0: Cup may be over, but football action continues on MeWatch as Europe's biggest clubs return for pre-season. 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
1: So make sure you stay with us right here on CNA 938. Your time is 8 a.m. Let's have a look at the latest headlines coming up from the CNA newsroom. South Korea is placing parts of the Greater Seoul region under its highest heat wave alert for the first time today. Authorities are stepping up warnings after the country set new heat records on several consecutive days, with temperatures reaching as high as 42.5 degrees Celsius. The highest level heat wave emergency warning takes effect at 11 a.m. local time. In parts of Seoul, Gyeonggi province, and South Jeolla province. It is the first time the alert has been issued for the Greater Seoul area since the warning system was introduced in June. The extreme heat has taken a toll on public health. More than 2,000 people have been treated for heat-related illnesses since mid-May. 16 people have died. Yesterday, a man in his 40s died with a body temperature of nearly 40 degrees Celsius. In Japan, the heat wave is adding to the misery in quake-hit Kumamoto Prefecture after a 7.1 magnitude earthquake struck last week. More than 46,000 households remain without water, while over 8,500 people remain in crowded evacuation shelters. Temperatures hit 40 degrees Celsius yesterday, but many are without air conditioning, raising concerns about heat-related illnesses. Prime Minister Sanae Takaichi has visited Kumamoto to assess relief efforts. CNA senior correspondent Michio Ishida with this report.
2: Ms. Takaichi is in Kumamoto, and she said that she decided to choose this time because rescue efforts have wrapped up. And she decided that she did not want to trouble the authorities of Kumamoto as they are currently busy with recovery and reconstruction. So she decided to fly over the site of the destruction, the damage, using a helicopter. And she said that on the ground, she understood that currently heat stroke is a big issue. In Kumamoto today, it's experienced 40 degrees Celsius, which is the record high for Kumamoto. And the governor of Kumamoto, who Ms. Takaichi met, gave her updates that 38 people died in the earthquake, 150 were injured, 12,000 structures damaged, and 8,000 are evacuated. Mr. Kimura said that portable air conditioners, 300 of them, have been delivered and expects 3,000 in all. Those who cannot live in their homes are sleeping in their cars. Gasoline is in big demand, and he thanked the Takaichi government for responding quickly with supply. But he said Kumamoto this time is experiencing unprecedented hot weather. Evacuation centers, shelters have to be sanitized, need more drinking water, medication, and health checks. And secondly, he said the support for reconstruction of Kumamoto is important, and he wants the Takaichi government to recognize Kumamoto as in a severe disaster state. This recognition enables Kumamoto to receive substantial national subsidy for reconstruction and lighten financial burden on the rural government, and disaster survivors can receive special aid.
3: Myanmar's government has released photographs of detained former leader Aung San Suu Kyi in a meeting with a Red Cross official. It breaks the government's five-year silence on the precise whereabouts and condition of the Nobel laureate. The 81-year-old appeared to be in good health. The International Committee of the Red Cross confirmed the meeting took place on Sunday. It is the first publicly confirmed visit by an international organization since her ousting and detention after a coup in February 2021. Concerns over her well-being have persisted since then, with the military-backed government denying access while insisting that she is in good health. CNA senior correspondent Leong Wai-kit says the release of rare images of Aung San Suu Kyi has sparked cautious optimism while raising questions about whether the military

0: They allow greater outside access.
1: This is not the first time that Aung San Suu Kyi, while in detention since the coup, had met outsiders. The first time we publicly know that she met was in 2023, and back then it was with the Thai foreign minister, the ex-foreign minister, Don Pramut Winai, who later on went on to tell his ASEAN counterparts that she appeared to be in good health, both emotionally and physically. The only difference is that back then that meeting did not have the photographs that we are seeing. There have been various reactions coming. It has ranged from absolute skepticism to cautious hope to now welcoming this move, being seen as a positive move. One of the reactions, of course, coming from her son, Kim Aris, who had expressed hope that this is a first positive step, hoping, of course, to in future be able to have direct contact with his mother. I must also point out that in the last 5 years, the reason ICRC could possibly meet Aung San Suu Kyi was perhaps years of engagement with the Myanmar military. Even after the coup, ICRC had maintained engagements and interactions with the Myanmar military of all levels, from Min Aung Hlaing himself to other of his appointed ministers in the regime. And of course, the UN agencies that operate inside of Myanmar still continue having interactions and engagements with Myanmar. Thailand has played a very significant role in this Aung San Suu Kyi factor because the Thai side has been trying to get access for ASEAN envoy Lazaro to see Aung San Suu Kyi, and also has suggested that access could also be seen as progress. Now, whether or not this is the first step towards Aung San Suu Kyi meeting more outsiders, that remains to be seen.
2: Myanmar President Min Aung Hlaing will head to Thailand for talks with Prime Minister Anutin Chanwirakul. Now, it will be Myanmar's leader's first official visit to Thailand since assuming office. Thailand has been leading the way for constructive re-engagement between Myanmar and ASEAN. It hosted informal talks before the foreign ministers' meeting in Manila last month. But current ASEAN chair, the Philippines, said the return of Myanmar's leaders to its official meetings is still far off. ASEAN insists that NEPIDAW must follow through on the five-point consensus agreed upon in April 2021. The bloc said it will come up with benchmarks to measure progress on the peace roadmap, and failure to meet them would constitute non-compliance. But Myanmar leader Min Aung Hlaing has dismissed the plan, telling Parliament that his administration would pursue its own solutions to the ongoing unrest in the country.
0: US President Donald Trump says new talks with Iran are the last chance for Tehran to reach a deal and avoid an escalation in US strikes. He claims the negotiations are underway, calling Iran's denial unbelievably duplicitous.
3: I want to give them every last chance before decapitation. Very tough to do what we have planned, still planned. We'll see what happens.
0: Over the weekend, the president called off what he described as massive strikes against Iran following appeals from several Gulf allies. One Iranian state media outlet estimates that this is the 10th time Mr. Trump has retreated from a military threat, saying the pattern reflects the United States' miscalculation of realities on the ground. Iran denies that it is in talks with the US. It says it is negotiating with Oman about creating a temporary route through the Strait of Hormuz that would allow commercial shipping to resume.
2: European Union Chief Ursula von der Leyen has called for united action on border security. A recent migrant rush on Spain's North African enclave of Ceuta has triggered a public spat between Madrid and several European partners. EU ministers are expected to hold emergency talks on the issue later today. Red Cross workers have been distributing food to migrants in Ceuta as local authorities struggle to cope with thousands still in the tiny Spanish territory. Tens of thousands of migrants entered Ceuta last week, most of them swimming from Morocco. This has led to sharp tensions among the European Union's 27 member states. Migration hawks, Italy and Denmark in particular, are calling for Spain to be suspended from the Schengen free travel area. Spain has pushed back and says that it is legally impossible under EU rules. It also insists its sovereignty over Ceuta is unquestionable.
0: To home news, and around 1,000 motorists taking part in the Land Transport Authority's trial can now use their vehicles on board unit to pay for roadside electronic parking. The news desk explains how it works.
4: As a vehicle enters a parking area, its location is automatically detected. Drivers who wish to park can simply tap the P icon on the onboard unit's touchscreen to begin a parking session. This is when the vehicle is in an area with only one roadside electronic parking, or REP, location nearby. If there is more than one nearby REP location, a list of available parking locations will appear on the touchscreen. Drivers can then select the correct parking location before starting their session. When a vehicle leaves the parking area, the session ends automatically. Parking charges are then automatically calculated and deducted. Currently, motorists using the parking.sg app have to identify the correct parking location and manually start and end each parking session. The pilot will cover 644 designated roadside parking locations across Singapore, comprising about 19,000 parking lots. More parking locations will be progressively added during and after the trial. The Land Transport Authority says the parking.sg app will continue to operate even after the roadside electronic parking system is fully rolled out. The trial will also allow the agency to gather feedback from motorists and fine-tune the system before it's introduced to all drivers.
0: And that's the news with Hariyantur Diman and Justine Moss. Headlines anytime on CNA 938 and CNA.asia. 11 minutes past 8, let's have another look at the roads for you. There's been an accident on the AYE towards Tuas after Bonavista, avoid lane 3. Also an accident on the SLE towards the CTE just after Woodlands Avenue 12, avoid lanes 2 and 3. Traffic is slow on the ECP towards the city between the MCE AYE exit and Marine Parade. Heavy traffic also on the CTE towards the AYE between Bukit Timah Road and the PIE Changi exit. Traffic slow on the SLE towards the BKE at Woodlands Avenue 12 exit. And this just in, we've had a vehicle breakdown on the PIE towards Changi just after Lorney Road.
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0: And looking at the weather for today, it's partly cloudy around Singapore at the moment. Today's temperature range 26 to 35 degrees Celsius, relative humidity 60 to 90%.
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2: Thank you for staying with us right here on CNA 938. It is the start of the morning report with me, Hariyantur, and Justine Moss. So we want to now head to our neighbour and talk about our neighbour there. Sabah in November, Johor in July, and then now Negeri Sembilan. In under 9 months, Malaysia's ruling coalition, Pakatan Harapan, has gone 3-for-3 in losses. And this latest one in Negeri Sembilan may sting the most because Transport Minister Anthony Lok is stepping down as the State Democratic Action Party chief following his defeat. But he will remain the DAP's National Secretary General.
0: And Barisan Nacional and Pericatan Nacional didn't just win Negeri Sembilan, they won it with a two-thirds supermajority, 25 out of 36 seats. Pakatan Harapan fell from 17 seats to 11. And with Barisan Nacional's momentum building and the next general election on the horizon, the question now is whether Prime Minister Anwar Ibrahim's coalition still has the time and the strategy to turn things around.
2: Well, let's get some perspectives from Professor Wong Chin Huat. He is a political scientist at Sunway University. Prof, thank you for joining us this morning. Let's first get your reaction to PH's loss in the Negeri Sembilan state election and then, of course, Mr. Luke's shocking resignation. Were you surprised with the loss and the margin given the coalition has governed the state for 8 years?
11: Thanks for having me, Harianto. I was not surprised at all by the defeat of PH. In fact, that most analysts expected that. However, that the defeat of both Amiruddin, the state chief minister, and Mr. Anthony Luke, the federal minister from DAP, still appears as a shock to many people because it signals that a devastating defeat for PH. PH won 11 seats, but none of them is a Malay. So that's something important in Malaysian's politics context. And Anthony Luke's resignation is expected because that DAP has a stronger democratic culture that expect leaders to take ownership, responsibility, and his resignation at the state level is perfectly fitting because he still retained the national leadership position so that it would not disrupt the party preparation for the next general election. This is the result shows that the Malay unity wave forged by UMNO and PAS has worked well after Johor.
0: Well, like you mentioned, you know, caretaker Chief Minister Aminuddin Harun also wasn't spared. So what went wrong here for Pakatan Harapan?
11: It's basically not about state factor. If you look at economic performance, Aminuddin has done well in leading the state. While it is not perfect, but this is certainly not the driving factor. The simple driving factor is about Malays feeling the need of coming together. And I would put that to the political system itself, because power is so much concentrated in Malaysia, so much so that in the past, this was an advantage for the Malays because their power was largely represented by one party, that is UMNO. When Malay politics fragment because of corruption and factionalism within UMNO, Malays had more option. However, they also felt that their power is at risk. It is like having all the eggs in a basket. And in the past, you have one guardian holding the basket. Now you have several competing to get control of the basket. And you fear that one of those who got it might be controlled by non-Malays. So this has been the case after 2018. It was built up before 2018 when UMNO lost, but continued after that. We had the Sheraton move that changed the government midway in 2020, and that collapsed because the Malay nationalist parties were like three brothers going after the same girl. They could not be really united. And after the last federal election in 2022, you had a coalition of Pakatan Rakyat and Barisan Nasional, but some Malay voters were not happy because they remain anxious because the system have not changed. They fear that with DAP, with PH and DAP in power, there will be some dramatic and drastic changes overnight that would erode their power. So that has become a ground for Perikatan Nasional and Barisan Nasional to work together.
2: Okay. Professor, Barisan Nasional has now outperformed its own federal governing partner at the ballot box twice in a row. If we take into account Sabah in November, that would be three. Does it hand Zaid Hamidi and UMNO fresh leverage to extract more from PM Anwar? Because BN perhaps now can be credibly said it doesn't need PH as much as PH needs BN.
11: To put it bluntly, I think what appeared before UMNO, and they might want to pull the Malacca state elections early as well as part of the move, is whether they want to bring Fos Anwar into the general election immediately, and so that to end it. The other alternative is to stay on and getting more assertive, and that's because that the economy, after all, in the international context is still challenging, and they may want Anwar to hold the fort for a moment until things become safer. The other alternative, some people speculated, but I do not think it's very likely, is for them to pull a Sheraton move 2.0, meaning to oust Anwar without a general election. I think currently, more likely is that we have to look at Malacca. Malacca would go to poll anyway by December, but they can have it earlier and they can make it more explicit than the Greece Milan. This is a referendum on Anwar Ibrahim, which means a defeat would basically discredit the Prime Minister. If that is how an early election is framed, then Anwar may be forced to call for an early election. But Anwar has his own move as well. Very smartly, after the long delay disclosure of the Royal Commissions of Inquiry report on the very politically very significant Tabung Haji scandal, Anwar has now scheduled a special one-day parliamentary sitting to debate on that report on August 11. So that would give PH a little bit of privilege to go back to his main ground on reform, and to frame it to the Malay electorate, this is not just about unity. It's also about accountability, whether your ethnic champion would really protect you or would they feed on you.
0: So do you see this then as the start of a genuine comeback by BN, or is this Johor 2022 again, when a big state win didn't carry over to the federal level? I mean, in other words, is the blue wave being rallied by BN indeed returning, do you think?
11: That's a very, very sharp question. Thank you very much. Because that what happened in 2022 and even in 2018, UMNO did make a mistake by looking at two state elections and before that two by-elections to decide on their general election move, and they pay dearly. But this round, I think they are safer. The main reason is because the narratives have been framed so much as about protecting the Malay rights. This happened in the Greece Milan despite the fall of the PHBN coalition government was due to a royal feud between the Yam Tuan and the four chieftains, the Undang, and even that the Yam Tuan was popular and PH was with the Yam Tuan, this local factor failed to reverse that the national trend. So I think UMNO would have an upper hand here. What might be different is whether Anwar would be able to be assertive in exposing corruptions in the past involving UMNO to bring the whole debate back to accountability reform and look at ethnic interests in a much more substantive rather than symbolic manner.
2: Okay. All eyes at the same time, Professor, are on the August 16 weekend when UMNO, PKR and DAP hold their respective party congresses. How could the both state election results now shape the tone of the crucial weekend, Professor?
11: It can, because that the result may encourage these three parties to take different directions. Of course, PKR, no one is expecting anything drastic from PKR. It probably would be just licking its wound. But the most important one is the DAP National Conference, because this has been framed months ago to decide whether DAP should stay within the Madani cabinet or whether their minister should resign and return to the government backbench, supporting Anwar as prime minister, while not sharing the burden or the responsibility in governing, therefore allowing their voters to see DAP as more independent and assertive. This is part of DAP response after Sabah by first giving a 6-month ultimatum to Anwar to speed up reform, and after that to give the party power, these true secret ballots, to decide whether they should stay in government. The whole idea here is that whatever debate you're out there, but now the party representative have the chance to make the decision to stay or to leave. They would have to bear the consequences. So the party would at least remain united.
0: Hmm. Professor, GE is due by February 2028. PM Anwar himself raised the possibility in May of calling that snap election if divisions within the coalition become too difficult to manage. Well, given BN's current momentum, would an early poll actually work against Pakatan Harapan, or does Anwar need every remaining month to rebuild?
11: I think that an early election probably would fall somewhere. First of all, that it would bring the entire contestation to a nationalized level, and that would put the UMNO and PAS pact to a test, because the key factor here is how would these two nationalist parties competing for the same constituency divide up the electoral constituency to contest. So that would be a challenge, because it will decide which nationalist party would emerge as the larger between them and to helm the next federal government. However, it almost guarantee that PH would lose, and the whole point here is whether PH could protect itself by getting back its voters. Beside the Malay unity, a great disadvantage to PH from Johor and to a lesser extent in the Greece Milan is the loss of his voters' enthusiasm. So if the coalition can revive that enthusiasm, PH would be in a better position to protect more of his 71 seats won in the peninsula in the last election. And that would decide how far Malaysian politics would go, whether it would end up in an UMNO PAS one coalition dominance, or at least split into two rivaling coalitions, both led by a Malay Nationalist Party, or somehow it maintained a three-party contestation with PH as a weaker one. So Anwar would have the time to do more reform, to take a harder and more principled stand on corruption, and most of all, to buy insurance, meaning to deconcentrate power, to protect itself when it becomes the next opposition. This including by making it legal for all federal lawmakers to receive constituency development fund, that their voters will be taken care of even after they lose election. That is important to help PH to survive as the next opposition. So Anwar should do all this. Whether he would, we do not know. But whether UMNO would allow it by forcing Malacca state elections, framing it as another referendum on Anwar leadership, probably would restrict his hand. Mm. Just like if DAP decides to pull out from the front bench, yeah, Anwar might be forced to call an early election.
2: Indeed. It remains to be seen what's going to happen. We will be monitoring those developments very closely. As and when we have updates, Professor, we hope to have you back on the show to get more of your insights.
11: Thank you so much for having me.
2: Pleasure is all ours. We've been speaking there with Professor Wong Chin Huat. He is political scientist at Sunway University.
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2: The time is 8:30. Let's get you the latest from the CNA newsroom. US President Donald Trump says new talks with Iran are the last chance for Tehran to reach a deal and avoid an escalation in US strikes. CNA's Yasmin Yonker says more on Mr. Trump's remarks.
14: He claims the negotiations are underway right now, calling Iran's denial unbelievably duplicitous.
3: I want to give him every last chance before decapitation. It's very tough to do what we have planned, still planned. We'll see what happens.
14: And Tehran pushed back against the president's claim of new talks. The foreign ministry says there are no plans for any meetings with the U.S.
2: And still on the story, a CNN report says the Pentagon is crowdsourcing from military analysts for ideas on new creative and unconventional ways to pressure and punish Iran. Jagruti Dave tells us what this says about the Trump administration's ability to deal with Tehran.
15: This report is interesting because it suggests that people within the administration are open to the possibility that the US strategy of maximum pressure might not work against Iran. If you look, Iran, they've suffered through bombings, sanctions, they've had their senior leadership taken out in strikes, and yet they continue to fight US demands. And that Iran is likely banking on the US tiring of the war first by, say, running low on weapons or public goodwill in the run-up to the November midterm. So perhaps there is a sense that military pressure is unlikely to make Iran give up control over the Strait of Hormuz, because it realizes that this is crucial leverage it has. And so from this report, you have a sense that maybe the administration recognizes this and is considering that maybe they need to think of alternatives. But, you know, if you look at the pattern of US negotiations with Iran, seen, say, with the JCPOA, the Iran nuclear deal, you had engagement and then backtracking. So this has happened before. But I think when you've got an adversary who's willing to bear all of this and continue doubling down, perhaps there is a sense within the administration, based on this report, that you can't keep doing the same thing over and over again and expect different results.
2: And we now look at Malaysian Transport Minister Anthony Lok is stepping down as the Negeri Sembilan Democratic Action Party chief following his defeat in the recent state election. He will, however, remain the DAP's National Secretary General. Mr. Lok made the announcement late last night at a media conference in Kuala Lumpur. He said he felt it was the right time to hand the state leadership to a new generation, as he held the post for 22 years. The party now faces another crucial test on the 16th of August at a special congress. Some 4,000 members will decide whether DAP ministers should continue serving in Prime Minister Anwar Ibrahim's cabinet. Here is Mr. Lok.
16: We will stand guided by the decision of our delegates. So when the delegates make their decision, after 16th of August, then it's clearer for us. How do we move? Do they want us to stay in the government, continue to fight within the government, or we stay out of the government?
2: More companies in Singapore are tapping AI to transform their workplaces. The labour movement says AI-related projects now account for nearly one in three projects supported under its Company Training Committee grant this year. CNA's Paul Seng with this report.
17: In a National Day message, NTUC Secretary General Ng Chi Meng says the goal is to help every worker benefit from AI regardless of age or career stage. Under the grant, more than 15,000 workers have benefited from wage increases, career development plans, and skills allowances. Mr. Ng says the labour movement, government, and employers will work hand in hand to help workers build AI skills while supporting businesses to stay competitive. He says as he rejoins cabinet, he will do his best to represent the labour movement in Singapore's tripartite partnership.
2: Breakout tennis star Alexandra Ayala has become the first player from the Philippines to win a Women's Tennis Association, or WTA, title. She defeated top-seeded American Jessica Pegula for 6-6-4, 6-love in the Washington Open final. The victory is set to propel 21-year-old Ayala up the world rankings to 20th place, maintaining her position as the highest-ranked Filipino in the tour's history. Philippine President Ferdinand Marcos Jr. described the win as yet another historic achievement from Ayala. He praised the star for redefining the possibilities for Philippine tennis, inspiring young players rather to dream without limits.
0: Time for Asia Business now on CNA 938. And Wall Street surged overnight with the Dow hitting a fresh record as investors once again turned bullish on tech stocks. De-escalating tensions in the Middle East also led to a pullback in oil prices. CNA's Elizabeth Neo with the details.
18: Crude, meantime, continuing to fall in Asian trade on signs of more talks between the U.S. and Iran to reopen the Strait of Hormuz. U.S. President Donald Trump has criticized major oil companies for making too much money as he pressed the industry to help keep fuel prices down.
3: When we're finished with Iran, you're going to see the prices drop through the floor. But they made too much money. Too much money. Chevron, too much money. ExxonMobil, too much money. When you look at one company where they made 12 times what they made the year before, they're going to give some of that back to the public, and they better cut the retail price.
0: And that was U.S. President Donald Trump ending that report by Elizabeth Neo. The yen's surge after the recent U.S.-Japan intervention is already losing steam. Tokyo and Washington vowed to take further action if needed, but analysts see little room for gains beyond the level of 155 yen to the U.S. dollar. King Lip is chief strategist and partner at Baker Avenue Wealth Management, and he weighs in on the future direction of the yen.
19: This is an extremely rare intervention. What it signals effectively is that the 164 yen line was a line in the sand. I think now, honestly, for this trade, you know, to work, if you would, the real decision now belongs to the Bank of Japan. They say that the inflation risks are tilted to the upside. Financial conditions remain sort of accommodative. So they've certainly put a speed limit on yen weakness, but interventions alone cannot change the direction of the travel of the yen. So for this rally to last, we think the Bank of Japan has to follow through on the currency intervention with tighter monetary policy.
0: Singapore's manufacturing sector expanded in July, marking 12 straight months of growth. The Purchasing Managers Index, or PMI, rose to 51.4, the highest since November 2018. A reading above 50 indicates expansion. Growth was driven by robust demand from AI-related sectors. The electronics sector PMI also rose by 0.2 points to 52.4, marking 14 months of continuous expansion. Supply deliveries continued to face delays as geopolitical tensions in the Middle East disrupted global supply chains. Despite these challenges, economic advisor at SDAX Song Seung-won says the manufacturing sector is likely to keep growing as long as demand from the technology cycle stays resilient.
20: Will it continue to be a challenge for businesses or not? It is. We have two things. One, but getting your hand on the input, and B, prices are rising. But for now, demand is still strong. So what we are seeing and have seen is businesses drawing down on finished product. So finished inventory product continue to basically be depleted. So they have demand orders to fill, they have inventory to fill up. So it looks like we will still see the strong output growth, at least in the near medium term.
0: Payment service providers are being urged to show full transaction costs up front. A new voluntary code of conduct for such service providers aims to make it more transparent for their customers. It says the industry should stop adding mandatory charges during the transaction process that were not disclosed up front. Firms are also expected to clearly disclose any exchange rate markups that increase the total cost of a payment. S.K. Sarogi is co-chair of the Payments Subcommittee at the Singapore FinTech Association and CEO of Wise Asia Pacific.
21: Oftentimes, providers will charge you low fees or zero fees and promote that, while the actual fees is hidden in the exchange rate itself. So the exchange rate is not the actual exchange rate at the moment, and it has a huge markup that's within that, which is very hard for customers to tell the way it's presented.
0: The move is voluntary and applies to payment service providers licensed by the Monetary Authority of Singapore. Firms that adopt the code may publicly declare their adherence with each declaration valid for 1 year. The Singapore FinTech Association says several firms are already on board and hopes that more will adopt the code. Business news as it breaks on CNA.Asia. Time is coming up to 8:40. Let's have another look at the roads for you, see if you've got any updates. A vehicle has stalled on the CTE towards the AYE just after Moorman Road. Another vehicle breakdown on the SLE towards the CTE after Yio Chu Kang Road. Traffic slow on the KPE towards the ECP between Airport Road and Tampines Road. And traffic also is slow on the PIE towards Tuas at the AYE exit. This just in, an accident has occurred on the ECP towards the city after Bedok South Avenue 1, avoid Lane 1. And we also have another accident on the SLE towards the CTE after Mandai Avenue. One more to bring you. A vehicle has broken down on the AYE towards the MCE just after Yuen Ching Road.
1: Behind the prison bars, three rookies to discover what it really takes to be prison officers.
4: We should treat everyone the same, no matter what the crime is, right?
1: They've got everything to prove.
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1: 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Yes, Captain! 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
2: Thank you for staying with us right here on CNA 938. It is Hai Wee Anto together with Justine. Your time is coming up to 8:43 a.m. So we were talking about this in the bulletins earlier on. Mm. Justine, I have to ask you, I don't quite follow tennis. You do.
0: I do. Do you play tennis at all?
2: Back have in you school, done? I have. I'm not the best at it. I know there is a term, a backhand, is that what it's called?
0: Yes.
2: Backhand.
0: I only know because you're doing the action there. Backhand, yes. Backhand serve, forehand.
2: Do you play tennis?
0: I do, yeah. I love tennis. I just sort of grew up with it at school like yourself. And just took a little bit further and played, you know, as an adult.
2: Oh, wow. Yeah. I can appreciate the sport. Every time when I watch, you know, one of these matches, especially when it has to do with the likes of Federer, Djokovic,
0: so Wimbledon, Nadal, US Open,
2: Correct,
0: Aussie Open.
2: Yeah. I don't necessarily follow it religiously, but you know, as and when it comes on, and then I'm like, oh, okay, you know, and I can appreciate the sport, I can understand the beauty of it, and it seems like, in the world of tennis, specifically for Philippines, we have a big update there. History has been made.
0: It's fantastic.
2: Do you follow this Alexandra
0: Yala? No, the first time I have heard of her. I think she was playing on the, was it the LTA that she won this this recent title, which has now catapulted her from, I think, number 28 in the world to number 20.
2: Yeah, and it takes a lot, I would imagine, right? And to be in top 20 as well, I guess, over many other players.
0: Yeah.
2: We're talking about hundreds, perhaps, you think?
0: I think so, yeah. Right? No, it's just fantastic. It's just so good. And she's only 21.
2: Exactly.
0: Yeah.
2: Long way to go. She reminds me of that young rising star at that time. Was it Naomi, I think?
0: See, you do know your tennis.
2: Yeah.
0: Naomi Osaka.
2: Naomi Osaka, right? Yeah. She started out pretty young as well, and she propelled...
0: Oh, she's playing still so well. She had a great Wimbledon campaign. Yeah.
2: Exactly. So perhaps we could see her following in the footsteps of Naomi. Yeah,
0: she could. Yeah, she could. Good on her.
2: Yeah, indeed. So like what Justine mentioned, Yala is now at number 20. She's won 5 straight matches against top 10 players, cementing her status as one of tennis's brightest rising stars yet. We will be keeping... our eyes
0: definitely.
2: Very closely. We're watching very closely on Yala. And if she wins the next match, you will be the first to hear it right here on CNA 938. Okay, we now want to pivot to currency news. And specifically, we want to take a look at the yen because it's back in focus after a rare joint intervention by Japan and the United States. In hopes of lifting the currency. But it seems like the rally is somewhat already losing momentum.
0: Yeah, slowing down a bit. Well, Tokyo and Washington say they are prepared to step in again if needed. And President Donald Trump called the yen buying a sign of friendship and said it would benefit the global economy.
2: So early on Open for Business, we spoke with Dr. Martin Schultz, chief economist at Fujitsu. He explains if this yen's gains marks a genuine turning point for the currency.
5: It clearly depends on the follow-up steps on the Japan side. This intervention caught investors completely by surprise, not only because it was rare, also the timing together during a Bank of Japan meeting where they did not raise interest rates, which would be necessary for a sustainable, stronger yen. So this was a surprise that buys some time, and the time will fly until September, when the Bank of Japan is meeting the next time and where they probably have to follow up with some more tightening steps to remain credible with this intervention. And they will also get some pressure from their friends in the US. Guys, we have coordinated here. Come on, you need to do something. And I'm quite sure that there have been talks that they're heading into that direction.
0: Well, Mr. Trump confirmed U.S. support for the yen as a gesture of friendship and financial benefit. So what does Washington gain economically and strategically from helping Japan?
5: Well, I think the friendship level really is on the, well, ministry, treasury, Bank of Japan, Ministry of Finance level. I mean, these people are working together for ages, and they also realize that coordination with the US has been much more difficult. So the coordination between these two important countries, Japan is the biggest investor in the US, is still on the ground continuing. Getting Mr. Trump on board for a gesture of little friendship seems to have been possible on this account, especially because they were selling euros and not dollars, so that might have made it a little bit easier to have bring in this quirk again. The main point here is that the US has strong business interests in keeping the Japanese yen as stable as possible. The big challenge over the last year and more was that actually there has not been disruption or market instability. There has been a very stable trend to weaken the yen, and Japan has lost a lot of credibility in terms of leaning against it. This is not welcome in industry in Japan. This is a big concern on the Japan, on the US side, and much of Asia. So bringing all these players on board and saying, okay, we are changing the tide here, was probably the biggest incentive.
2: Despite the intervention, Dr. Scholz, the yen's rally is somewhat already losing momentum, with analysts seeing limited upside beyond around 155 against the US dollar. What will determine whether authorities need to step in again?
5: Well, investors are now, of course, testing the market, but I think they will be very, very careful. I mean, you can bet against the Bank of Japan. And Mr. Besant has won a ton of money by doing that in his earlier career as a hedge fund manager. He still seems to have the mindset of a hedge fund manager, because this entire operation is going into that direction. But on his mind clearly seems to be that there has been a significant change on the Japan side. And what investors now need to see, that what Mr. Besant already sees, is that there has a change of mindset. And that requires that the Bank of Japan is increasing interest rates in September. That's earlier than they have been planning before, that they follow up on in December. That means two interest rate steps. That would be significant tightening of monetary policy, plus an intervention, buying yen back, buying yen back means that monetary policy is already tighter. When investors are seeing that during August, and see, okay, the train is going into that direction, a lot of carry trades will become much more dangerous. They are very sensitive to small changes. So my best guess would be in August, everybody will be concerned and careful, probably test it a little bit, but not bet against the Federal, the Treasury and the Ministry of Finance together. This would be very, really, really dangerous.
0: And Dr. Scholz, the Bank of Japan has kept interest rates relatively low while US rates remain much higher. Do you think intervention can meaningfully support the yen without a narrowing of that policy gap in the future?
5: Well, the problem, the Bank of Japan and the Ministry of Finance. In Japan, the Ministry of Finance is in charge of exchange rate policy, of course, fiscal policy. And the Bank of Japan has been in a bind. The current government wants to have kind of everything. They want to have low interest rates. They want to have expansionary monetary policy. They want to have a stable yen. They want to have lots of investment. They want to support domestic demand by printing money and doing everything together. This is almost impossible for the Ministry of Finance and the Bank of Japan. So it seems that they have been looking for partners outside. The Bank of Japan wanted to increase interest rates for a long time, normalizing monetary policy, as they say. They were running into opposition in the government. The Ministry of Finance is concerned that fiscal policies might be, well, too expansionary. So it seems that they found a partner in the U.S., putting some pressure on the government, saying, guys, we're helping here with the exchange rate. Very important. Investors are concerned. Industry is concerned with it. So we help you stabilize the yen. For that, you allow the central bank to become quite a bit more on their course of tightening, which would be welcome in the Bank of Japan. The Ministry of Finance gets some support with, okay, we take the exchange rate policy off your hands so you can do expansionary industrial policy. Inviting investors, putting in investment opportunities, that is also strengthening the yen. So it is really about getting a new policy mix here.
2: Okay, so Dr. Scholz, if the yen does strengthen from here, what would that mean for global investors that have exposure to Japanese equities, bonds, companies, and which sectors stand to benefit or perhaps even lose?
5: Well, I don't expect, as most investors, that we are seeing a very strong yen or turning the tide in terms of getting the trend into the opposite direction. I mean, as Namrina was pointing out, it would require significantly higher interest rates, closing the gap to US interest rates. That is almost impossible. Japan, when it grows, when it normalizes its monetary policy, means it will have an interest rate of 1.5%. This is a low growth economy. This is an aging economy. Long-term interest rates are tied to the growth potential of an economy. So closing the gap to the booming US economy is almost impossible. But with significant support for domestic investment, getting all these sectors the government is talking about supported, would already help. Japan is part of this enormous semiconductor boom in Asia, but only a side player or a foundational player by bringing in foundational technologies like specialized chemistry, machinery and so on. So it gains from the boom that we are seeing in semiconductor, it gains from the boom in AI, it gains from a stock market that allows companies to invest when investment conditions become better in Japan. And that would be what investors are looking at beyond monetary policy. When investment conditions are improved in Japan, more capital would be flowing into Japan, flowing back to Japan from Japanese companies, so far focusing mostly on the US market.
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12: It's time for Trend Watch, your weekly dose of entertainment and sports news. Ryan Gosling is officially joining the Marvel Cinematic Universe.
13: Ooh.
12: He will be playing Ghost Rider in a standalone film out in 2028, reuniting with his Star Wars Starfighter director, Sean Levy. Now, this will also mark the character's first appearance in Marvel's official universe.
13: Staying in the Marvel world, Avengers Endgame will be getting a theatrical re-release on September 25th. There's new footage tying it to the upcoming Avengers Doomsday that's set to come out on December 18th. Now, following Doomsday, the next major franchise film, Avengers Secret Wars, is slated to hit the cinemas in December 2027. That is not all. Black Panther 3 will be released in December 2028. Now, the movie introduces David Johnson as the new King T'Challa, the son of the previous Black Panther, portrayed by the late Chadwick Boseman. What BTS won't be needing, the Grammy Awards. So in a shock move, the K-pop band have announced they will not be submitting their music for next year's Grammy Awards. This comes after the Grammys, the Recording Academy, introduced a new Best Asian Pop Music Performance category, right? So in coordinated posts on Instagram, BTS members said, "We hope that music is heard and loved for what it is, rather than being defined by region or language." It's the first South Korean act to reign over Billboard's US top singles chart, BTS, and they achieved this with their 2020 track Dynamite, their first hit song sung completely in English. Now, despite performing at the Grammys and earning several nominations in the past, including for Best Music Video, the group actually never has won. So we want to talk about this new thing called the FIFA ASEAN Cup. It kicks off in September, next 2 months, bringing together Southeast Asia's top national teams. But there are also teams that are not from ASEAN that are participating: India, Pakistan and Hong Kong. So Singapore have been drawn in Group A alongside hosts Indonesia, Malaysia and India. Group B features defending ASEAN champions Vietnam, regional rivals Thailand, the Philippines and Pakistan. Hong Kong, the third invited team, will compete in the tournament's second-tier challenge division with Myanmar and Brunei. Now, the FIFA ASEAN Cup will be played during the international window, which means teams are allowed to field their strongest available squad. The inaugural tournament runs from September 24th to October 3rd. And that's it. That brings us to the end of our weekly Trend Watch. It's something that you can catch every week on The Morning Report with me, Andrea and Hairianto. Till the next one.
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1: Heat records on several consecutive days, with temperatures reaching as high as 42.5 degrees Celsius. The highest level heatwave emergency warning takes effect at 11 a.m. local time in parts of Seoul, Gyeonggi Province, and South Jeolla Province. It is the first time the alert has been issued for the Greater Seoul area since the warning system was introduced in June. The extreme heat has taken a toll on public health. More than 2,000 people have been treated for heat-related illnesses since mid-May. 16 people have died. Yesterday, a man in his 40s died with a body temperature of nearly 40 degrees Celsius.
2: Parts of Asia are bracing for the arrival of Typhoon Dolphin. While it has been downgraded to a Category 3 storm, Japan's Met Agency has classified it as very powerful and warned that it could bring violent winds and heavy rain in the coming days. Dolphin is forecast to pass south of Japan before heading towards the East China Sea later this week, though forecasters say its path remains uncertain. The storm is approaching the Ogasawara Islands and is tracking towards Okinawa's main island. As it continues westward, the storm could weaken further and make landfall as a Category 1 or 2 typhoon. Taiwan expects to feel the impact of Typhoon Dolphin by Friday.
1: Indonesian rescuers are racing to find survivors after a ferry caught fire off the coast of Java on Sunday, killing at least 5 people. More than 220 passengers and crew have been rescued. As CNA senior correspondent Chutney Vadvani reports, the number of those missing is unclear because the exact passenger count is unknown.
3: Indonesian authorities are verifying the company's official manifest against the number of victims recovered by the Joint Search and Rescue Task Force. The ship, which was sailing from Surabaya to Makassar, caught fire in the waters off Suminup Regency in East Java. Coordinating Minister for Infrastructure and Regional Development, Agus Harimurti Yudhoyono, says the government will investigate the incident. He said the National Transportation Safety Committee will investigate the cause of the fire. The minister added that the government will continue to encourage fleet renewal to improve the safety and quality of maritime transport. The government will also evaluate the shipping company. However, authorities say they must first determine the cause of the fire before deciding on the next steps, whether that means strengthening safety measures or taking action against the company. Local authorities have coordinated with port officials, security personnel, and disaster management teams to ensure evacuation and medical services run smoothly. Indonesia is no stranger to maritime accidents and incidents. The Ministry of Transportation data shows more than 100 ship accidents since 2020. Most of those accidents were collisions, followed by sinkings, groundings, and fires. Chani Vatvani, CNA, Jakarta.
2: U.S. President Donald Trump says new talks with Iran are the last chance for Tehran to reach a deal and avoid an escalation in U.S. strikes. He claims negotiations are underway, calling Iran's denial unbelievably duplicitous.
4: I want to give them every last chance before decapitation. Very tough to do what we have planned, still planned. We'll see what happens.
2: Over the weekend, the president called off what he described as massive strikes against Iran following appeals from several Gulf allies. One Iranian state media outlet estimates that this is a 10th time that Mr. Trump has retreated from a military threat, saying the pattern reflects the United States' miscalculation of realities on the ground. Iran denies that it is in talks with the US. It says it's negotiating with Oman about creating a temporary route through the Strait of Hormuz that would allow commercial shipping to resume.
1: Russia says 7 people, including 3 children, have been killed in a Ukrainian drone attack on the Black Sea resort town of Zelyanchik. Russian authorities say Kyiv deliberately targeted civilians. Verified social media footage appears to show a drone striking a beach full of holidaymakers. Ukraine has not commented, but has said in the past that it does not intentionally target civilians. The governor of the region called the strike a tragedy, saying the victims had no connection to military

0: the infrastructure. The strike comes as the UN warns of escalating risks to civilians as attacks on urban areas in Ukraine intensify. Officials said on Monday that Russian planes dropped 8 powerful glide bombs on southern Ukraine over a span of 90 minutes. They reportedly targeted residential districts in the city of Zaporizhzhia. One person was killed and dozens were wounded.
1: European Union chief Ursula von der Leyen has called for united action on border security. A recent migrant rush on Spain's North African enclave of Ceuta has triggered a public spat between Madrid and several European partners. EU ministers are expected to hold emergency talks on the issue later today. Red Cross workers have been distributing food to migrants in Ceuta as local authorities struggle to cope with thousands still in the tiny Spanish territory. Tens of thousands of migrants entered Ceuta last week, most of them swimming from Morocco. This has led to sharp tensions among the European Union's 27 member states. Migration hawks, Italy and Denmark in particular, are calling for Spain to be suspended from the Schengen free travel area. Spain has pushed back and says that it's legally impossible under EU rules, and it also insists that sovereignty over Ceuta is unquestionable. Ross Cullen is covering the story for CNA, and he says Spain is pressing its European partners to show greater solidarity.
2: The Spanish foreign minister, who has been calling on other EU member states to support Spain, saying that during other migration crises in 2015 and 2016, Spain supported the European Union, also in the massive refugee crisis after the outbreak of the Russian invasion inside Ukraine, 2022, 2023, the numbers of refugees coming into Europe, Spain saying it stood by its fellow EU member states, and so it would expect reciprocity and the backing of allies at this time, something which it hasn't got. We've seen the reaction from France and Italy, notably, in the couple of days after the deadly border rush inside Ceuta. The Spanish government is now suggesting that perhaps Morocco didn't orchestrate it, but it didn't also go out of its way to impede the access of immigrants trying to get into Ceuta, perhaps suggesting that Rabat stood aside while this happened. Certainly, we know that Morocco has had long-standing claims of sovereignty over Ceuta, Melilla and other Spanish islands off the northern Moroccan coastline. We are expecting, though, a firm response from the EU because there are many different competing interests. France, at the same time as shoring up security on its southern border along the Pyrenees land frontier with Spain, also said we offer Spain support. Italy has been pretty firm in originally closing off access to Schengen area flights, so people flying from Madrid to Rome, for example, having to face passport checks, which they wouldn't usually have to face. Now that's been taken out, but Giorgia Meloni is facing a lot of internal politics because it is an election year in Italy.
0: And back home, Singapore Defence Minister Chan Chun Sing says key areas of growth for ASEAN are the energy grid, financial connectivity and data networks. He says these will form the basis for propelling the rest of the region's economic activity. And Mr. Chan was speaking at a dialogue on Singapore's competitiveness, organised by the Singapore Institute of International Affairs. CNA's Nasha Rohim with this report.
3: Amid geopolitical tensions and supply chain disruptions, Defence Minister Chan Chun Sing says ASEAN can emerge stronger. This by building on what he's called three commanding heights of the new economy: energy, finance and data. That includes an integrated ASEAN power grid, seamless financial connectivity and data flows to create new products and services.
4: ASEAN, the data is very rich because of the diversity of the population base. The question is that will we be able to overcome the tendency or the temptation to do data protectionism, where we see data as if it is oil, where it must be with me and not with you, and the people cannot use the data and cross-pollinate, if you like, the data to have new insights for new business propositions.
3: For Singapore, Mr. Chan says what's important is staying open and connected with the rest of the world. He adds that the country must stay out of trouble and build resilience by diversifying its supply chains and markets.
4: If one sector depends on more than one-third of its input from one particular source country or company, then I think we need to take a serious hard look at it to see whether we can be held ransom and we will be at the mercy of other people. On the other hand, if any sector depends on more than one particular market for more than one third of its output, then I think we should also be rightfully concerned. So this is just a rule of thumb, it's not magic science, but we need to then build the diversity in order for us to have the resilience.
3: As for ASEAN, Mr. Chan says the bloc can send a signal to the rest of the world that it is prepared to harmonize certain rules progressively. This, he says, will give businesses the confidence to invest in the region.
0: And that's the news. For more headlines, you can stay with us right here on CNA 938, or you can head on to cna.asia.
1: 11 minutes past 9 o'clock. Let's have a look at the roads first of all for you. There's been an accident on the SLE towards the CTE just after Mandai Avenue. We've had a vehicle breakdown on the PIE towards Tuas after Adam Road. Also, a vehicle has broken down on the KPE towards the TPE just after Wangkok East Drive. Another vehicle breakdown on the PIE towards Tuas after Bedok North Avenue 3. And we've also had a vehicle breakdown on the CTE towards the AYE just after Moulman Road. Traffic slow on the KPE towards the ECP between Airport Road and Tampines Road.
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1: And now look at the weather for this Tuesday. It's partly cloudy around Singapore at the moment. Today's temperature range 26 to 35 degrees Celsius. Relative humidity 60 to 90%.
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0: Thank you for staying with us right here on CNA 938. Your time is 9:13 a.m. on this 4th of August, Tuesday. So, Justine, I think people are pretty excited this week because National Day is coming up.
1: Yes.
0: It's happening on Sunday. I would imagine probably people might have, might go on a long holiday. Mm-hmm. Right, or take a long weekend, long break, because Monday is an in lieu. So, yeah, for those perhaps planning a short getaway to JB.
1: That's not on water, I was going to say. I mean, on the roads, not water.
0: Yeah. correct, yeah. During this National Day long weekend, you know, perhaps if you want to do a day trip or so, here's a quick PSA for you. ICA is warning of very heavy traffic at the Woodlands and Tuas checkpoints from 7th of August to the 10th, which is on a Monday, right?
1: So,
0: travellers are urged to plan ahead and consider non-peak hours, for example, like early mornings and late evenings.
1: Like 3 a.m., do you think?
0: 3 a.m., I think it's still okay.
1: Yeah.
0: I think it's usually, I do cross the causeway quite often back then, not so much now. I do realize that anything up from 7 a.m. gets really heavy.
1: Yeah, I bet.
0: Anything that is before, not too bad. Yeah. But don't take my word for it. I mean, this is just anecdotal experiences of my own. Oftentimes, I do realize, especially on a weekend, on Saturdays, if I were to head in, I try to avoid going in between 7 and 10 a.m. at least. I usually try to go a bit later.
1: A bit later, yeah. Or the wee hours, really.
0: Like 3, 4 a.m. Yeah, that's the thing, yeah. Well, so
1: ICA the good idea, is, of course, to check that traffic situation, the land checkpoints, before you leave. I mean, just to make sure, or just to see what the situation is. And if you are still heading to us or, you know, Woodlands, remember to cooperate with officers, of course. Observe that very important lane discipline and comply with traffic rules. I like to get the bus across to JB from Bugis. Yeah,
0: it's quite quick. Yeah?
1: Very quick and really efficient, of course. Yeah,
0: yeah. That is right at that little terminal, bus terminal, right?
1: Yeah. Queen Street.
0: Exactly. You're right. I think public transport. I mean, yes, it can be quite uncomfortable because then you've got to jostle with other people and all that. It's not quite like having the comfort of your own vehicle, right?
1: True, but
0: you are right. At least you don't.
1: Someone else is doing the driving.
0: Exactly. And you don't quite get stuck in traffic.
1: Yeah.
0: Once in a while, perhaps you do, but I would imagine it's not as bad as if to be stuck in your own vehicle, especially when it's really congested.
1: Yeah.
0: So a little PSA there for you. No surprise there, of course. I know every long weekend, people take the chance to just unwind a little bit, you know, just head out for a bit, be it whether it's a short trip or just a day trip out. Just make sure that you be careful as you cross the causeway. So let's now stay in Singapore, where midwives will play a larger role throughout a mom's pregnancy journey. So often we think of pregnancy care as regular checkups with an obstetrician, right? But now women with low-risk pregnancies in KK Women's and Children's Hospital can start seeing a midwife from 16 weeks. That is down from the current 24.
1: And this comes as part of a broader effort to provide earlier support during pregnancy, strengthen also that care after childbirth, and bring more services closer to families in the community. But how big of a difference can those extra 8 weeks make? And what does this mean for expectant mothers?
0: That is correct. So let's find out with Samantha Chia, Senior Nurse Manager, Obstetrics Wards at KK Women's and Children's Hospital. Samantha, thank you for joining us this morning on the Morning Report. So bringing midwife-led care forward from 24 to 16 weeks, from your experience in the work that you do, why is that earlier support so important?
8: Okay, good morning, everyone. Thank you for having me. So why the need to bring forward our antenatal care from 24 to 16 weeks for midwives? Currently, women with low-risk pregnancies in our midwife-led clinic start seeing a nurse midwife at 24 weeks. From 3rd August, which is yesterday, we'll bring that to 16 weeks. And the biggest benefit of this is continuity of care. Women get to build a relationship with their midwife much earlier. And that trust also makes it easier for them to ask questions and discuss any concerns they may have as their pregnancy progresses. Starting earlier also gives the nurse midwives more time to provide education, not just about baby's growth, but also about nutrition, emotional well-being, birth preparation and breastfeeding. So women feel informed, confident, instead of trying to cover everything in the final months of their pregnancy. As nurse midwives, we also monitor mom and baby's well-being at every visit. We carry out the antenatal assessments, we identify any concerns early, and we work closely with our obstetric colleagues whenever medical input is needed. Ultimately, it's about giving women the right support at the right time throughout their pregnancy journey.
1: No, that's wonderful. Well, Samantha, what are some of the concerns or conversations that typically come up around that 16-week mark? And how can a midwife help during that stage of pregnancy?
8: Well, many women, 16 weeks is usually when their morning sickness has improved and they're beginning to feel more energetic. They're starting to think ahead about the rest of their pregnancy and preparing for parenthood. And this is an ideal time for discussions about healthy weight gain, nutrition, exercise, mental well-being, birth planning and breastfeeding to take place. These conversations are much more meaningful before the woman reaches her later stages of pregnancy.
0: And this program is for women with low-risk pregnancies. Some people might think, if the pregnancy is low risk, why do I need extra support? So, Samantha, why invest more resources in this group when they are already expected to have uncomplicated pregnancies?
8: Okay, I wouldn't say we're allocating additional resources because we have been running this midwife-led clinic since 2010 in KK Hospital. It's more about matching each woman to the model of care that best suits her needs. So nurse midwives specialize in supporting normal, uncomplicated pregnancies. And now from 16 weeks, we'll be able to journey alongside mothers and offer more continuity and personalized support. This also means our obstetricians can focus their expertise where it's most needed, on the more complex pregnancies. And in fact, international evidence shows that this approach is just as safe with a high satisfaction rate among mothers.
1: And Samantha, just some expectant mothers might worry that being placed in a midwife-led program means that they will have less access or less time with an obstetrician. Have you heard those concerns? Talk to us about those concerns.
8: We have heard some feedback about that. We want to assure women that they will continue to have access to obstetricians whenever they need them. The important thing to understand is that it isn't about replacing these doctors. It's about matching our women with the healthcare professional best suited to their needs at that stage of their pregnancy. And it's about giving the women more options and more support. And if anything changes, say new risk factors emerge that require a doctor's attention, our midwifery team works closely with our obstetrician, the doctors, to make sure that the women continue to receive that right level of care at the right time.
0: Samantha, how does a consultation with a midwife differ from seeing an obstetrician? What can moms-to-be expect?
8: Okay, so midwives, we actually do the regular antenatal assessment where we check the mom's blood pressure, okay. We monitor the baby's growth. But we also spend quite a fair bit of time educating the moms on different topics each stage of the pregnancy. So in the earlier part of pregnancy, we'll talk to them about the expected weight gain and how a healthy diet can contribute to that. We also inform them of what sort of exercises they can do to maintain their health, even as the pregnancy progresses and the baby gets bigger, they may begin to feel a bit more tired. We also show them the resources in the community that's available. Like for some moms, if they have financial difficulties, we not only have support in the hospital, but also like we have family service centers that we tie up with, or mental health support that's available, which is closer to their home.
1: And just regarding any additional costs, Samantha, would there be any for expectant mothers who want to choose that particular model of care?
8: There is no additional cost associated with receiving our midwife-led care. And the key change, I suppose, isn't about the costs, it's about our model of care that's changing. Women have the opportunity to receive earlier support from experienced nurse midwives while continuing to have access to their obstetrician if needed. So no additional costs involved.
0: And looking ahead, Samantha, we just want to understand a bit better in terms of what success would look like for this program. What outcomes or indicators will you be monitoring?
8: We will be looking at a few key indicators. Mm-hmm. So patient safety definitely comes first. We'll be tracking the clinical outcomes for both mums and babies to make sure that safety is never compromised. We'll also be looking at patient satisfaction and how women experience the continuity of care that midwives are able to provide. Ultimately, success for this program would mean that women feel well cared for, well informed, and confident in their birth journey and beyond.
0: Samantha, pleasure to have you on our show this morning to share more about the program. Thank you so much for setting aside time to speak with us to shed more light on this.
8: Thank you so much for having me.
0: The pleasure is all ours. We've been speaking there with Samantha Chia. She is a Senior Nurse Manager of Obstetrics Wards at KK Women's and Children's Hospital. Okay, so, Justine, we were talking about this earlier on, right?
1: Yep.
0: We oftentimes find ourselves on our phones, scrolling through social media, telling ourselves, okay, just three videos. And then from 3 videos, it becomes 10.
1: 10, and then some.
0: And then some more. And then some more.
1: Oh my gosh.
0: Right? Yeah. And okay, the thing is, if you feel, okay, for our listeners out there, if you're listening to us, if this is you, don't worry, you are not alone.
1: All ages we're talking about.
0: All ages, exactly. Yeah. It's not. You would think that kids, you know, kids as they are, they probably would not have as much control, right, as adults do. Mm. But us adults, I mean, we do go down the rabbit hole as well. Yeah. I myself do.
1: I have teenage nieces, and sometimes I look at them when I'm back in Sydney. I look at them and I'm like, you know, I want to say something because we're at a lunch or a dinner and they're on their phones, and I think actually no. Then I get on my phone, and then I can't sort of tell them off because I'm also on my phone.
0: Exactly.
1: So it's quite hard to find that balance. I don't know.
0: Exactly.
1: I mean, for parents.
0: Right. Yeah. For parents, and then I think for us adults as well. Mm. I mean, how do we regulate that habit, right? It's so easy nowadays to kind of just pick your phone up, go onto any social media platforms. Yep. There are a lot now, right? And then just scroll through, be it whether it's a video, be it whether it's a post, be it whether it's an article that you're reading, you know, and you just from one to another, to another, to another, right? So if you are like this, or you see your kid doing this, you might be asking yourself, right? How can I nip this habit in the bud? So we want to ask you as well, right? In the bud, right? So we want to ask you as well, our listeners, tell us your best tips.
1: Yeah, we want to know.
0: Yeah, we want to know. Yeah. How do you manage that?
1: Yeah. Yeah. So on the big question, we are asking you, from kids to adults, how to keep social media use in check.
0: That's right. Send us your best tip. 9631198. We do have LV who has chimed in. And what did LV say?
1: Use a Nokia phone instead.
0: Okay.
1: Like a BlackBerry, maybe, you know, yeah. Those old BlackBerries.
0: Yeah, exactly.
1: Love it.
0: But
1: thank you, LV.
0: Thank you, LV. I'm not quite sure. I need to check on this. I'm not quite sure if Nokia is also looking into developing smartphones. So if it does, then, you know, back to square one, I suppose. But yeah, perhaps, you know, get a phone that is not smart.
1: Mm-hmm.
0: Maybe that's a tip, yeah? So you just use the phone for what it is meant to be used.
1: Yeah.
0: To call.
1: Call your friends.
0: Call your friends. Mm. To send a text. You know, not quite to watch videos, to go on the internet, for example, right?
1: I'm so looking forward to this conversation on Thursday.
0: Right?
1: Yeah.
0: What would your tip be, you think, Justine?
1: I need to get rid of my facial recognition on my phone because it's just so easy now. You just look in it and then you can start straight away. Or maybe need to put a little mini padlock on there. Somehow. I'm not sure.
0: But you are right. Yeah, perhaps it's the accessibility of having that face recognition, right? You can just lift your phone up and then it scans your face and then you just
1: get straight in.
0: You're right. If you have to put in digits, then perhaps you go like, okay, never mind. Then
1: what's
0: you put
1: my
0: it
1: password
0: aside.
1: Again? Yeah, yeah.
0: Oh, that. So let us know, right, from kids to adults, how to keep social media use in check. Text us 9631198. We will be discussing that on The Big Question this week on Thursday at 8 a.m. Now, don't go away. The 9:30 news coming right up after these messages.
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0: The time is 9:30. Let's get you the latest from the CNA newsroom. South Korea is placing parts of the Greater Seoul region under its highest heat wave alert for the first time today. Authorities are stepping up warnings after the country set new heat records on several consecutive days, with temperatures reaching as high as 42.5 degrees Celsius. CNA's Arnold Gay with this report.
15: It's the first time the alert has been issued for the Greater Seoul area since the warning system was introduced in June. The extreme heat has also taken a growing toll on public health. More than 2,000 people have been treated for heat-related illnesses since mid-May. 16 people have died. Yesterday, a man in his 40s died with a body temperature of nearly 40 degrees Celsius. In Japan, the heat wave is adding to the misery in the quake-hit southwestern Kumamoto Prefecture after a 7.1 magnitude earthquake struck last week. More than 46,000 households remain without water, while more than 8,500 people are staying in crowded evacuation shelters, many without air conditioning, raising fears of heat-related illness. The mercury hit 40 degrees Celsius yesterday.
0: Prime Minister Anutin Chandrasekaran is in Indonesia, marking the first official visit by a Thai Prime Minister to the country in 15 years. He will attend a business forum today and meet Indonesian business leaders as both countries eye closer trade and investment ties. CNA's Yasmin Yonkers with the details.
16: Indonesia is ASEAN's largest economy, with a population of about 280 million, making it an important investment destination and strategic partner for Thai businesses. Mr. Anutin and Indonesian President Prabowo Subianto yesterday agreed to launch a joint trade committee aimed at boosting bilateral trade to $20 billion by the end of the decade. And their total bilateral trade hovered at nearly $17 billion last year. The leaders also agreed to strengthen security ties and step up efforts against transnational crime. Mr. Anutin will meet the ASEAN Secretary-General Cao Kim-hun at the bloc's headquarters in Jakarta today and outline Bangkok's vision for ASEAN before it takes over chairmanship of the bloc in 2028.
0: The proposed redevelopment of Maju Forest and Gilman Barracks into residential areas will be one of the key topics for discussion when Parliament sits today. 18 questions have been tabled on the two sites, with concerns over the loss of green spaces. CNA's Paul Sung with this report.
17: MPs are seeking details of the environmental impact of developing the area and whether alternative locations were considered. Questions also covered how much forest and heritage space can be retained and how public feedback will shape final plans. Questions have also been filed on the GovTech restructuring, including the retrenchments of 93 officers and the support provided to affected staff. The Workers' Party has tabled a motion calling for a more equal and inclusive economy and one that's driven by stronger local companies and domestic demand. There is also a motion to revise the terms of service for Parliament staff, including adjusting their pay.
0: Months of preparation are about to come to fruition for thousands of National Day Parade performers as they gear up for the big show. Among them is singer-songwriter Sky Shen, who lives with muscular dystrophy and will be making his NDP debut. He'll be performing his original song, March On With Me. Now CNA's Alexandra Arnand goes behind the scenes with him.
18: Among the thousands preparing for the big day is someone taking the stage for the very first time. Meet singer-songwriter Sky Shen. Today, he's giving us a backstage pass into his day.
19: So, I'm a little worried because I think I'm running late and everybody's going to be
18: okay, let's go. Sky lives with muscular dystrophy, but that's never stopped him from showing up, rehearsal after rehearsal. Today's run-through is all about precision. Every performer has to know exactly where to be and exactly when, until it feels like second nature.
20: What are the most tiring parts?
19: I think the most tiring part of the rehearsal days is actually the downtime and waiting around. I think when you're busy, you don't really notice that you're tired until things quieten down and you actually have a bit of a break to process how you're feeling. That's when you realize that you're tired.
18: For Sky, being here means more than making his NDP debut. It's a chance to be seen.
19: Ever since I became a wheelchair user, I feel like I live a lot of my life isolated or at least segregated from the mainstream public. I never thought that anyone here would really care about what I'm doing or the music that I create. And it really means a lot to me that I get to perform for my Singaporeans on stage.
1: 9:35, time for Asia Business on CNA 938. And the yen's surge after the recent US-Japan intervention is already losing steam. Tokyo and Washington vowed to take further action if needed, but analysts see little room for gains beyond the level of 155 yen to the US dollar. King Lip is chief strategist and partner at Baker Avenue Wealth Management. He weighs in on the future direction of the yen.
21: This is an extremely rare intervention. What it signals effectively is that the 164 yen line was a line in the sand. I think now, honestly, for this trade, you know, to work, if you would, the real decision now belongs to the Bank of Japan. They say that the inflation risks are tilted to the upside. Financial conditions remain sort of accommodative. So they've certainly put a speed limit on yen weakness, but interventions alone cannot change the direction of the travel of the yen. So for this rally to last, we think the Bank of Japan has to follow through on the currency intervention with tighter monetary policy.
1: South Korea is proposing higher taxes for wealthy homeowners in the latest move to cool the property market. Owners of more expensive homes and multiple properties will face higher taxes, with rates for some rising by as much as 2.3 percentage points. There are also more exemptions for owner-occupiers of single homes valued below 3 billion won, or about 2.1 million US dollars. South Korean house prices rose for a 13th straight month in June. Apartment prices in the capital have been rising for more than 17 months. Last month, they were up almost 10% year on year. South Korea's central bank raised interest rates in July for the first time in 3.5 years in response to inflation and surging home prices. It has signaled that more increases could follow. Thousands of gamers, developers and investors were in Shanghai this weekend for China Joy, one of the world's biggest gaming conventions. It's also where Chinese game makers are looking to sell their games to the world. CNA's Bong Xinying reports.
22: More than 1,000 games compete for attention amid giant screens, packed booths, and plenty of noise. But behind the spectacle, this is also where overseas studios come looking for Chinese players, and Chinese developers look to the world.
23: Returning visitors come for the atmosphere and the chance to play before launch. Publishers and platforms, including Tencent, NetEase, Blizzard, and PlayStation, anchor the main halls, with hardware makers courting gamers too. That appetite sits inside a domestic market of 684 million users. Sales reached nearly 189 billion yuan, or 27 billion US dollars, in the first half of this year, a 12% year-on-year increase.
22: This year's theme is Level Up with AI, and it's more than a slogan. Industry figures say more than 86% of Chinese game companies now use AI in development, just as overseas revenue from Chinese-made games is growing more than twice as fast as the domestic market.
23: The outward push is already paying off. Chinese game makers earned some 12 billion US dollars overseas in the first half of the year, with the US, Japan, and South Korea dominating top target markets.
1: Singapore's manufacturing sector expanded in July, marking 12 straight months of growth. The Purchasing Managers Index, or PMI, rose to 51.4, the highest since November 2018. A reading above 50 indicates expansion. Growth was driven by robust demand from AI-related sectors. The electronics sector PMI also rose by 0.2 points to 52.4, marking 14 months of continuous expansion. Supply deliveries continued to face delays as geopolitical tensions in the Middle East disrupted global supply chains. Despite these challenges, economic advisor at SDAX, Song Seng-won, says the manufacturing sector is likely to keep growing as long as demand from the technology cycle stays resilient.
2: Will it continue to be a challenge for businesses or not? It is. You have two things. One, but getting your hand on the input, and B, prices are rising. But for now, demand is still strong. So what we are seeing and have seen is businesses drawing down on finished product. So finished inventory product continues to basically be depleted. So they have demand orders to fill, they have inventory to fill up. So it looks like we will still see the strong output growth, at least in the near medium term.
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0: Asia-Pacific markets are mixed in contrast to overnight gains on Wall Street. Singapore's SDI is up by 0.3%. Japan's Nikkei 225 is 1% lower. Meanwhile, South Korea's KOSPI has dropped by 2% as concerns over AI-related spending outweighed support from data showing inflation slowed more than expected in July. Australia's ASX 200 has edged higher by around 1%, boosted by bank stocks. Greater China markets have just opened, with Hong Kong's Hang Seng and the Shanghai Composite trading near the flat line.
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1: 9:41, let's have another look at the roads for you. We've had a vehicle breakdown on the KJE towards the BKE just before Sungai Tengah Road. Another vehicle breakdown on the BKE towards the PIE after the PIE Changi exit. Avoid lane 2. Traffic is slow at the moment on the SLE towards the BKE at the BKE PIE exit. Some roadworks to tell you about on the AYE towards the MCE after Yuen Ching Road. Avoid lane 1. And roadworks also on the TPE towards the SLE at Loyang Avenue exit.
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30: Both sides used missiles, drones, and fighter jets before it ended with a ceasefire announcement.
31: Meta has been aggressively hiring in order to challenge rivals such as OpenAI, Google, and Anthropic.
32: The shutdown of several outlets has raised questions about the brand's future in Singapore.
33: In the coming months, more than 9,000 new BTO flats are expected to continue attracting buyers.

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2: Thank you for staying with us right here on CNA 938. It is the final stretch before we hand things over to the midday show with Cheryl Goh. So we just want to share this with you, just this news that we've found online. So an abandoned SpaceX rocket is set to crash into the moon tomorrow afternoon, and that is according to Singapore time. It's been drifting through space for more than a year. Scientists, they expect the impact to create a new crater and a huge plume of dust.
3: It'd be a massive plume of dust. But I mean, amazing that it's just been drifting through for 1 year, just like sort of drifting, like around. And
2: I'm here. Just hi. And then now, bam!
3: Exactly.
2: It's decided to crash.
3: But I guess the one good thing is it could give researchers a chance to study lunar impacts and apparently a rare chance to be able to sort of get up close to that. And experts say the incident also highlights the growing challenge of managing space debris as more missions head to the moon. So it's getting a little crowded up there, I think.
2: It is. I think we've done reports of that as well, that it is getting a bit crowded in the moon, on the moon, or in space rather. But it's going to be quite exciting, honestly, to see what we can gather from that, right?
3: So tomorrow afternoon, Singapore time.
2: Thereabouts tomorrow afternoon. Not quite sure what time exactly, but that is according to estimation.
3: Oh, okay.
2: Yeah, so we'll see. I would definitely think that, you know, if there are any updates, you'll be the first to hear right here on CNA 938. Alrighty, your time is just past 9:46 a.m. We want to revisit those numbers for Asia markets as they open. We are looking at a mixed bag. We have Hang Seng Index up about 0.6%. We have Nikkei that is down about 0.8%. XX 200 up 1%. Shenzhen also up about 0.8%. Kospi, biggest loser, it seems, down about 1.5%. STI up 0.36%.
3: Well, the Japanese yen is holding on to gains after a rare joint intervention by Japan and the US. But questions do remain if the rebound has staying power and whether officials are prepared to step in again. Well, earlier on Open for Business, Haryanto and I spoke with King Lip, chief strategist and partner, Baker Avenue Wealth Management, and he explained if the yen's rally can hold.
4: AI, Anthropic and Google are expected to attend this as the Trump administration, of course, pushes for stronger AI security. And these companies also want to try to avoid mandatory regulation. So the talks come amid growing concerns there over AI safety and also as competition with China intensifies.
2: All right, we bring you now that conversation that we had with King Lip, who is the chief strategist and partner at Baker Avenue Wealth Management. So he explained if the yen's rally can hold.
5: This is an exceptionally rare intervention. Effectively, 164 yen was the line in the sand. I think, you know, in terms of whether this has staying power, I think really the decision now belongs to the Bank of Japan. You know, the BOJ says inflation risks are tilted upwards, but then financial conditions remain accommodative. So even though Washington and Tokyo have put a speed limit on yen weakness, intervention alone is not going to change the direction of the currency. I think for this rally to last for the yen, the Bank of Japan has to follow through with tighter monetary policy.
3: But then how much credibility does that U.S. involvement add versus Japan acting solo? I mean, in other words, do coordinated currency interventions have a stronger impact than unilateral moves?
5: The U.S. participation certainly changes the risk calculus. Traders can no longer assume that bidding against the yen is a one-way trade. So the threat of another coordinated move should put a near-term ceiling on dollar yen, be that as it may. I still think ultimately whether this yen rally will last really depends on the Bank of Japan alone.
2: So is there a possibility then that the coordinated intervention could weaken rather than strengthen confidence in the yen instead?
5: It can. It can have sort of this opposite effect, yeah. If you would, if market participants lose confidence in the ability of the Bank of Japan to have good monetary policy. So that's certainly the case.
3: And King, what would a stronger yen mean for global investors with that exposure to not just Japanese equities, but also the bonds and Japanese companies that do rely on those exports?
5: Yeah, a stronger yen it would pressure Japanese exports and trigger volatility as leveraged carry trades could unwind. But as I mentioned, without follow through from the Bank of Japan, I think the yen's rebound may prove temporary.
2: All righty, let's head to Wall Street now. Let's take a look at those good figures there. NASDAQ rising over 2% as oil fell on renewed Iran diplomacy. King, can equities keep grinding higher if geopolitical relief holds? I mean, what are the key risks that could derail this?
5: Yes, we do think it can grind higher really because of a strong earnings backdrop. And obviously the US-Iran chatter over the weekend certainly helps. This week, we have pretty big news on the horizon. Friday is our jobs number. So we need this jobs number to be kind of like a Goldilocks scenario where it's not too hot, not too cold. If it's too hot, it means the Fed would likely have to raise interest rates. If it's too cold, that might suggest that the economy is weakening and maybe heading into a recession. So we think it's going to be a decent number, and that's going to be right in the middle of the fairway. That being said, tech earnings continues to be very strong. The AI trade had unraveled over the last couple of weeks due to a hedge fund here in the U.S., basically collapsing, a $40 billion hedge fund. So we think a lot of that deleveraging is now behind us, and we think it's now a good opportunity to pick up some of these beaten down tech stocks.
3: So then how important is lower energy pricing for broader market outlook right now? How are you thinking about geopolitical risk premiums in oil prices?
5: It's extremely important to have lower oil prices. Because right now, the Fed can sort of look through a short-lived oil shock, but they cannot sustain a second round effects of higher energy prices. Inflation's already above 2% target. So we really need to see a meaningful drop in oil prices for the Fed to be patient on interest rates. A significantly higher interest rate profile is going to slow down the U.S. economy and ultimately the discounting factor on a lot of these profits that we've been enjoying here.
2: King, I would just like to circle back to that tech rally there that you were talking about. And you did mention why it is driving investors back into big tech. But the thing is, there is also that major concern, right? Whether massive spending on AI infrastructure would actually generate sufficient returns. Wouldn't those concerns sort of, you know, pull investors back?
5: Yes, it's it is a concern. I think it's going to be a sort of tug of war between the spenders and the beneficiaries of that spending. So companies like Meta, for example, is going to spend several hundred billion in CapEx. I think that's going to flow to companies like semiconductors, some of these networking companies, the companies that provide power infrastructure to a lot of these data centers. Those are the tech names that I think investors should look at. While those have basically sort of an undisciplined spending on CapEx, those are probably best to be avoiding for now.
3: But at Amazon and Microsoft, of course, have eased some AI payback concerns. But chip volatility does persist. What now separates disciplined capital spending from spending investors will punish?
5: Yes, good question. It really depends on the return on investment. So the reason why Microsoft had done so well is because their cloud business grew substantially, due in part to the CapEx spending that they had spent in the last 12 to 18 months. And Amazon was along the same lines. Their AWS business, the cloud business, also grew better than expectations. So those are the type of companies where you're seeing material ROI, whereas for a company like Meta, they've been spending like drunken sailors, if you would, and not seeing the return on investment yet.
2: King, let's talk about SpaceX report. It announces its first public quarter with Starlink at 10.3 million March subscribers. What matters most now? Is it subscriber growth, capital spending, free cash flow, or management credibility?
5: Yes, I would say it's all of the above. Certainly, this is the first report as a public company, so it's going to face the scrutiny, if you would, about their accountability. I don't think this report is going to matter too much about just one quarter. It's really going to matter about the confidence in the long-term growth model. So Starlink subscriber growth will be a key because that's really the part that is profitable for the company that produces cash flows. But we really need to see a concrete business plan, if you would, for the other parts of the business from management when we hear from them tomorrow.
3: And with earnings resilient, but geopolitical risks still unresolved, King, how should investors balance quality US equities with energy as an inflation and conflict hedge?
5: Yeah, I think in this uncertain environment, you really want to buy high quality companies, those with strong balance sheets, pricing power, disciplined CapEx. But we think there's room for energy stocks as well. If oil prices continue to be high, we think they are a hedge for a client portfolio, for investor portfolio, and just not a cyclical trade. So it would be a barbell approach where you're getting the growth from technology stocks, but you're also getting a risk reduction from owning some of these energy names.
2: And that was our chat with King Lip, Chief Strategist and Partner at Baker Avenue Wealth Management, bringing us to the end of our Tuesday edition of the Morning Report right here on CNA 938. But before we go, Justine, we have a question we want to ask our listener for the big question this week. And what is that?
3: From kids to adults, how to keep social media use in check?
2: Why we are talking about this is because we pick up a commentary that was written by a parent. Rules on social media will only go so far for teens. This is what I did instead. So the writer himself, he is going to be joining us for this chat to share about what he has done to keep his children's social media use in check. Thing is, though, Justine, for this conversation, we are not only going to be focusing on kids because it is also a problem for the adults,
3: it is indeed, and it
2: like
3: doesn't matter what
2: you and
3: age.
2: me.
3: It doesn't matter
2: Exactly,
3: what age.
2: exactly.
3: Oh dear! But anyway, social media might be the reason for some, but screen time in general is definitely on the rise for many. Really.
2: Indeed,
3: Yeah.
2: indeed. So we will be discussing this on Thursday from 8 to 9 a.m. on the Morning Report. So make sure you stay with us and give us your comments. Let us know what you think. Give us your best tips on how kids and children alike can keep social media use in check. Text us 963-11938. Alrighty, we are gonna skedaddle off right now, but don't go away because Cheryl will take you through all the way on midday till 2 p.m. Till then, we will see you tomorrow.
3: Bye-bye.
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15: Very good morning to you. We are coming up to 10 o'clock on this Tuesday. It is the 4th of August. Welcome to Mind Your Money with me, Cheryl Goh. Coming up, would you share your investment portfolio with strangers? Well, more investors are doing exactly that. What can we learn from seeing how other investors allocate their money? Also, on CNA correspondent, a blue wave in Johor and Negeri Sembilan has shaken Malaysia's ruling alliance. What does Barisan Nasional's comeback mean?

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1: In Japan, the heat wave is adding to the misery in quick-hit Kumamoto Prefecture after a 7.1 magnitude earthquake struck last week. More than 46,000 households remain without water, while over 8,500 people remain in crowded evacuation shelters. Temperatures hit 40 degrees Celsius yesterday, but many are without air conditioning, raising concerns about heat-related illnesses. Prime Minister Sanae Takaichi has visited Kumamoto to assess relief efforts.
2: And that was Haryanto there. Now, parts of Asia are also bracing for the arrival of Typhoon Dolphin. While it has been downgraded to a Category 3 storm, Japan's Met Agency has classified it as very powerful and warned that it could bring violent winds and heavy rain in the coming days. Dolphin is forecast to pass south of Japan before heading towards the East China Sea later this week, though forecasters say its path remains uncertain. Now, the storm is approaching the Ogawa Sarawa Islands and is tracking towards Okinawa's main island. As it continues westward, the storm could weaken further and make landfall as a Category 1 or 2 typhoon. Taiwan expects to feel the impact of Typhoon Dolphin by Friday. In other news, while the United Nations has welcomed the meeting between Myanmar's detained former leader Aung San Suu Kyi and the International Red Cross, it was the first publicly confirmed visit by the international organization since Ms. Suu Kyi was detained following the military coup in 2021. Farhan Haq is deputy spokesperson for the UN Secretary General.
3: We welcome this development and reiterate our call for the swift and unconditional release of all those arbitrarily detained as a fundamental step towards conditions conducive to a credible and transparent political process.
2: Myanmar's government has released rare photographs of Ms. Suu Kyi meeting a Red Cross official. The aid agency also confirmed the meeting took place over the weekend. The images provide the first official glimpse of the Nobel Prize Peace Laureate in more than 5 years. There have been concerns over her well-being, with the military-backed government denying access while insisting she is in good health. And let's get more now from CNA senior correspondent Leong Wai Kit, who says the release of rare images of Aung San Suu Kyi has sparked cautious optimism while raising questions about whether the military may allow greater outside access.
4: This is not the first time that Aung San Suu Kyi, while in detention since the coup, had met outsiders. The first time we publicly know that she met was in 2023, and back then it was with the Thai foreign minister, the ex-foreign minister, Don Pramut Winai, who later on went on to tell his ASEAN counterparts that she appeared to be in good health, both emotionally and physically. The only difference is that back then that meeting did not have the photographs that we are seeing. There have been various reactions coming. It has ranged from absolute skepticism to cautious hope to now welcoming this move being seen as a positive move. One of the reactions, of course, coming from her son, Kim Aris, who had expressed hope that this is a first positive step, hoping, of course, to in future be able to have direct contact with his mother. I must also point out that in the last 5 years, the reason ICRC could possibly meet Aung San Suu Kyi was perhaps years of engagement with the Myanmar military. Even after the coup, ICRC had maintained engagements and interactions with the Myanmar military of all levels, from Min Aung Hlaing himself to other of his appointed ministers in the regime. And of course, the UN agencies that operate inside of Myanmar still continue having interactions and engagements with Myanmar. Thailand has played a very significant role in this Aung San Suu Kyi factor because the Thai side has been trying to get access for ASEAN envoy Lazaro to see Aung San Suu Kyi and also has suggested that access could also be seen as progress. Now, whether or not this is the first step towards Aung San Suu Kyi meeting more outsiders, that remains to be seen.
2: In world news, US President Donald Trump says new talks with Iran are the last chance for Tehran to reach a deal and avoid an escalation in US strikes. Now, he claims negotiations are underway, calling Iran's denial unbelievably duplicitous.
5: I want to give him every last chance before decapitation.

0: very tough to do what we have planned, still planned. We'll see what happens.
1: Over the weekend, the president called off what he described as massive strikes against Iran following appeals from several Gulf allies. One Iranian state media outlet estimates that this is the 10th time Mr. Trump has retreated from a military threat, saying the pattern reflects the United States' miscalculation of realities on the ground. Iran denies that it is in talks with the U.S. It says it is negotiating with Oman about creating a temporary route through the Strait of Hormuz that will allow commercial shipping to resume. Let's get more now from Jagruti Dave, who is tracking the story for CNA. She explains what this cycle of threats, diplomacy and renewed strikes means for the conflict.
2: Many analysts looking at the pattern of this war will say it's Groundhog Day. We've seen the threats of serious military escalation, followed by a pause, a demand for a deal, demanding reopening the Strait of Hormuz, and then the resumption of strikes over something like the Strait of Hormuz. And so there are patterns of similarities, but there are some differences as well. This time Iran saying it's not in talks with the US, despite Donald Trump's claim that Iran is begging for negotiations. Another difference is that we know that from the Saudi Arabian press agency that the Saudi Crown Prince talked to President Trump, and there's clear concerns from the Gulf about regional security if there's an escalation. So it seems that there is more regional pressure at play here, with the threat of Iran hitting Gulf energy infrastructure in retaliation to US strikes. So there's clearly a growing move to try to bring diplomacy back on track. But both sides are very much doubling down on their positions publicly. So there's every chance we could see the same cycle repeated again, but with more serious repercussions regionally and for the global economy.
1: And back at home, well, around 1,000 motorists taking part in the Land Transport Authority's trial can now use their vehicle's onboard unit to pay for roadside electronic parking. The news desk explains how it works.
3: As a vehicle enters a parking area, its location is automatically detected. Drivers who wish to park can simply tap the P icon on the onboard unit's touchscreen to begin a parking session. This is when the vehicle is in an area with only one roadside electronic parking, or REP, location nearby. If there is more than one nearby REP location, a list of available parking locations will appear on the touchscreen. Drivers can then select the correct parking location before starting their session. When a vehicle leaves the parking area, the session ends automatically. Parking charges are then automatically calculated and deducted. Currently, motorists using the parking.sg app have to identify the correct parking location and manually start and end each parking session. The pilot will cover 644 designated roadside parking locations across Singapore, comprising about 19,000 parking lots. More parking locations will be progressively added during and after the trial. The Land Transport Authority says the parking.sg app will continue to operate even after the roadside electronic parking system is fully rolled out. The trial will also allow the agency to gather feedback from motorists and fine-tune the system before it's introduced to all drivers.
1: And acute hospital resources, hospice care expertise and family support services are now integrated under one roof at the new Woodlands Hospice. And this is the first such collaboration between Woodlands Hospital and Renzi Hospital, and aims to meet the growing demand for palliative care services driven by an aging population. CNA's Nadine Yim has this report featuring Health Minister Ong Ye Kung.
4: Singapore's palliative care sector has developed rapidly over the years. And now, such services will be available to residents in Woodlands. At Woodlands Hospice, patients receive care in a more home-like environment with personalised spaces, like therapy rooms designed to support comfort and time with loved ones.
5: And this is, to me, a very significant development in the north, because we have end-of-life provider, RCC, Dover Park Hospice, HCA, that has been active throughout the island, but in the north, we never have a dedicated provider. 2, 1.
4: The hospice marks Singapore's first collaboration between a public hospital, Woodlands Hospital, and a charity hospice, Renzi Hospital.
1: That wraps your news with me, Cheryl Goh. Headlines anytime on CNA 938 and CNA.asia. All right, 10:11 on this Tuesday is the 4th of August. On the roads, accident on the SLE towards BKE after Woodlands Avenue 2. Please avoid lane 3. And there's another accident on the AYE towards MCE at Tuas West Road entrance. Vehicle breakdown on the SLE towards BKE after Woodlands Avenue 2. And we've got an obstacle as well on the ECP towards Changi at Marine Parade exit. As always, please do be patient. Drive carefully.
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1: Weather-wise, nothing major to report. Partly cloudy conditions for the rest of today. Temperatures ranging from 26 to a high of 35 degrees Celsius.
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9: Now, Mind Your Money with Cheryl Goh.
1: Yes, hello. Welcome to Mind Your Money with me, Cheryl Goh. Now, for years, investing was largely a private activity. What you bought, sold, or held was information you largely kept to yourself. But that's starting to change. You know, just as people share their fitness milestones, travel experiences, and career achievements online, well, a growing number of investors are becoming more willing to share their investment journeys, strategies, and even portfolio insights with others. So as investing becomes more social, it raises some interesting questions. What can investors learn from seeing how others allocate their money? And does greater transparency help build a more informed investing community? And where should investors perhaps draw the line between learning from others and blindly following the crowd? So these are all the questions we're going to get into today with our guest on Mind Your Money, Ian Leong, who is CEO of Tiger Brokers Singapore. Ian, nice to have you with us. Welcome to Mind Your Money.
10: Hi, good morning, Cheryl. Thanks for having me today.
1: Yeah, so, you know, as we talked about, investing used to be quite a private activity, right? But why do you think more people are willing to share their trades and even their portfolios publicly online nowadays?
10: Well, investors today are actually more comfortable being transparent about their financial decisions because platforms like ours have made sharing safe, controlled, and optional actually, rather than exposing. So our trade to win competition was actually built around this exact shift. This allowed the investors to actually share an overview of their portfolio allocation across asset classes, sectors, with their consent. So nothing is shared without their permission. We are also seeing that when people can compare notes on strategy rather than just outcomes, it kind of demystifies investing and makes it feel like a community pursuit. So our in-app community also plays a crucial role in enhancing financial education for investors by fostering peer learning, market discussions, and real-time knowledge sharing. So via our TigerTrade app, interactive features, users can actually engage in forums, access expert insights, and also discuss investment strategies with fellow traders.
1: Okay, that makes a lot of sense. The thing is, Ian, you know, so Tiger Brokers, you say yourself that investing is becoming more social. What are some examples of this shift that you're seeing, particularly among Singapore investors?
10: Well, since our Trade to Win competition actually launched in April 2025, we actually run it every quarter and seen a cumulative participation to actually more than 20,000 investors. So with the this year's season alone, we actually drew more than 4,000 over participants. So this actually tells us the appetite for a shared community-driven training experience that we have been building season after season. We are also seeing investors from to form different squads and also trading communities through our competition. So where the conversation actually shifts from individual performance to how a group collective strategy is playing out. Portfolio sharing features also allows our investors to benchmark their own asset allocation against peers under the same market conditions. And this turns investing into more of an ongoing dialogue rather than a one-way research exercise. Last but not least, we also seen that this engagement actually translate into a real investing behavior. We noted that total AUC, asset under custody, among trade to win participants actually rose close to 50% year on year. So this actually suggests that when investment actually become something that people actually do together, they invest actually more meaningfully and not just more often.
1: Yeah. Okay. And Ian, what you know, you talked about your competition as well. What do you think motivates people to join a trading competition? And you know, that kind of, because that opens the door to let others see parts of their portfolio as well.
10: Well, based on our conversations with the participants, it's the sense of accountability that comes from having others see their strategy, which pushes them to think more carefully before making a trade rather than acting on impulse. So when you know your allocation is visible to a squad or, say, a leaderboard, you naturally hold yourself to a higher standard of discipline. At this, that's what we notice. The competition format also adds a layer of fun, friendly rivalry that lowers intimidation factor often associated with investing, especially for those just starting out. Since the goal shift from why lose money to how will my strategy stack up, which is far less daunting way to approach markets for the first time. And that being part of a squad also means learning happens socially, where less experienced investors can observe how more seasoned participants think through allocation and risk in real time, turning what would normally be a solitary decision-making process into something closer to, say, a mentorship. Then there's also a genuine motivational pull in seeing a progress reflected back rather than climbing a leaderboard or watching a squad's collective performance improve over the course of a season, which taps into the same drive that keeps people coming back to fitness or gaming communities. The desire to see a tangible proof that effort and strategy are paying off.
1: Yeah, and I guess, yeah, you're right. The community element of it also makes it a lot more interactive, and there's a lot of room for discussion and to learn from each other, I guess. Some critics may also say that this, though, may encourage so-called copycat investing, where people mimic each other, right? Hoping to get the same gains or the same returns. How would you respond to this concern?
10: Well, our platform is designed to surface how different strategies perform under the same market conditions. So investors are learning to compare approaches critically rather than simply copying a trade wholesale. The true value is in understanding why a strategy worked and not just what it was. We give investors full control of what they choose to share, which means that the intent is actually more on a transparency and education, not just a blind replication. And that same principle of consent extends to how they actually engage with what they see from others. Well, ultimately, seeing another investor's allocation is a starting point for a conversation. And our role is to make sure investors have the tools and information to make that decision their own, whether that's data on asset management, performance, risk indicators, or simply context behind why someone chose a particular strategy. Well, it's also worth remembering that copying a trade without understanding the reasoning behind rarely works out well, since every investor's goals, timelines, and risk appetites are different. So we spend a lot of effort helping investors build the judgment to adapt what they see rather than replicate it outright.
1: Yeah, copying without understanding, always not a good idea at all. Have you noticed any differences between younger investors and the more experienced investors when it comes to sharing their investment activity and strategies?
10: Well, what we actually observe is less about age and more about experience and wealth state. It's also how many different profiles are choosing to take part together. So just to share some insights, our primary participant base actually sits about, say, 35 to 55 years old age group. This is about, say, 80% of our participants. We term our users into different classifications. So when it comes to the standard users, which are typically new to investing, this makes up about, say, 35% of the participants, which tells us the competition actually continues to be an accessible entry point for those starting to build their portfolio and learn from others around them. Well, in the meantime, well, we are also seeing growing interest from more experienced and affluent clients. So our higher net worth segment, or we term as the elite segment itself, it makes up about, say, 60% of the participants. And segment, which is the highest tier, the participants are actually more than doubled from the first half of this year. And it's actually up by 160%. So this actually shows that even our most sophisticated clients value the social and comparative element of the competition. Well, this signals a mentorship dynamic where newer investors learn by observing how more experienced participants think through allocation and risk, since the pool of experienced investors willing to share their strategy keeps growing alongside the newer investors eager to learn from them.
1: And we also talked about, so we talked about copycat investing, Ian, but social media also can create pressure to kind of like chase certain trends or compare performance among those who are sharing online. What are some of the risks investors should be aware of in this regard?
10: Well, investors should be mindful that not every strategy works out for someone else will suit their own financial goals, timeline, or risk appetite. So a strong performing trade on someone else's screen doesn't necessarily mean that it's the right move for their own portfolio. We always encourage investors to treat what they see as a reference point for learning, not a signal to act on impulsively, since the goal of sharing is to build understanding over time. It's also important that the excitement of participation don't overshadow some fundamentals, which is why we build our features around informed decision-making rather than just engagement for its own sake. This actually ensures the social layer supports better investment habits instead of encouraging impulsive ones. Yeah. Last but not least, we also like to remind investors that the comparison should be a tool for reflection rather than pressure, and that a healthy relationship with investing means being comfortable moving at your own pace, even if that looks different from what others in your squad or the leaderboard are doing.
1: So you do have to be quite strong mentally and, you know, stick to your own personal strategy and not get influenced by what others are doing, even though it may seem like...
10: Well, I would say don't be pressured to do it. So, yeah.
1: Okay. I mean, I think we've seen that a lot with the recent AI tech IPOs, right? I mean, a lot of people are buying into it. You know, it's great for the first week or so, and then after that, it kind of drops quite significantly. So yeah, always make sure that you make your own judgment before you jump in. Okay, Ian, you know, looking ahead, do you think sharing investment ideas and portfolio insights will become as common as, let's say, you know, sharing fitness achievements and other, you know, people share their run timing now on different apps and all that, right? What are your thoughts when it comes to investing and sharing?
10: Well, what we noted is that we're already moving in that direction as investors increasingly see their portfolio as part of their personal growth story, more like a tracking a fitness milestone where progress itself is something worth documenting and sharing itself. The comparison works well because both are ultimately about progress and community, where people are motivated by seeing how far they have come, how others are doing the same. And in both cases, the visibility of their progress is often what keeps people consistent over time. We are also seeing early signs that this really is happening with our Trade to Win competition, where participants also engage with the social and comparative elements within the competition itself to stay more consistent, active. Much like how a fitness app social features keep people coming back in the to lock in their next run, so on and so forth. So we also noted that as more platforms build in these social layers, portfolio sharing is set to become a more natural everyday part of how people talk about their financial journey. So the language around investing may also start to shift from something people discuss quietly, defensively maybe, to something they are more comfortable celebrating openly with people already, you know, on the same track and journey itself. Yes.
1: Yeah, so I guess at the end of the day, the social element kind of keeps people engaged, keeps people slightly accountable for what they're doing. And yeah, I guess there are some benefits from it if you take it, you know, the right way. Okay, before we wrap up today, Ian, is there a final thought or tip or key takeaway that you would like to leave with our listeners on Mind Your Money with regards to this conversation today?
10: Well, to share with everyone, investing, it's evolving from a private individual exercise into a more shared and social experience. We see it as our role to build the features that support that shift responsibly. So hence at the Tiger Brokers, we are constantly evolving alongside how investors actually want to engage with markets, which is why community and transparency are now built into the core of the platform itself. Ultimately, we want every investor, regardless of experience level, to feel that trading with Tiger means being part of a community that learns and grows together.
1: All right. Thanks very much for all your insights today. We really appreciate it. We've been speaking on Mind Your Money today to Ian Leong, who is CEO of Tiger Brokers Singapore. Their website is iTiger, that's the letter I, tiger.com. Ian, thanks so much for coming on Mind Your Money.
10: Right. Thank you, Cheryl. Good day ahead.
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1: 10:30 on CNA 938. Your news now with me, Cheryl Goh. U.S. President Donald Trump says new talks with Iran are the last chance for Tehran to reach a deal and avoid an escalation in U.S. strikes. CNA's Yasmin Yonkers tells us more about Mr. Trump's remarks.
23: He claims the negotiations are underway right now, calling Iran's denial unbelievably duplicitous.
0: I want to give him every last chance before decapitation. Very tough to do what we have planned, still planned. We'll see what happens.
23: And Tehran pushed back against the president's claim of new talks. The foreign ministry says there are no plans for any meetings with the US.
1: And let's get more now. As a CNN report says, the Pentagon is crowdsourcing from military analysts for ideas on new creative and unconventional ways to pressure and punish Iran. Jagruti Dave tells us what this says about the Trump administration's ability to deal with Tehran.
2: This report is interesting because it suggests that people within the administration are open to the possibility that the US strategy of maximum pressure might not work against Iran. If you look, Iran, they've suffered through bombings, sanctions, they've had their senior leadership taken out in strikes, and yet they continue to fight US demands. And that Iran is likely banking on the US tiring of the war first by, say, running low on weapons or public goodwill in the run-up to the November midterm. So perhaps there is a sense that military pressure is unlikely to make Iran give up control over the Strait of Hormuz, because it realizes that this is crucial leverage it has. And so from this report, you have a sense that maybe the administration recognizes this and is considering that maybe they need to think of alternatives. But, you know, if you look at the pattern of US negotiations with Iran, seen, say, with the JCPOA, the Iran nuclear deal, you had engagement and then backtracking. So this has happened before, but I think when you've got an adversary who's willing to bear all of this and continue doubling down, perhaps there is a sense within the administration, based on this report, that you can't keep doing the same thing over and over again and expect different results.
1: And still in other news now, European Union Chief Ursula von der Leyen has called for united action on border security. A migrant rush from Spain's North African enclave of Ceuta has triggered a public spat between Madrid and several European partners. CNA's Arnold Gay tells us more.
3: EU ministers expected to hold emergency talks later today, which Ms. von der Leyen says would be a chance to draw lessons from the crossings. Red Cross workers have been distributing food to migrants in Ceuta as local authorities struggle to cope with the thousands still in the tiny territory following last week's massive border rush. The unprecedented scenes in Ceuta have triggered sharp tensions among the EU's 27 member states.
4: It's perfect in here. So we're just waiting to see what condition we are here. But the security are here. They give us good security. We stay here in good position. So we like to stay in here. That is why you see any black person, they have the backboard like this. They write asilo. Meanwhile, we don't want to go back to Morocco.
1: That was Mohammed Said, a migrant from Nigeria, ending that report by Arnold Gay. Now, Malaysian Transport Minister Anthony Lok is stepping down as the Negeri Sembilan Democratic Action Party chief following his defeat in the recent state election. He will, however, remain the DAP's National Secretary General. Mr. Lok made the announcement late last night at a media conference in Kuala Lumpur. He said he felt it was the right time to hand the state leadership to a new generation, as he had held the post for 22 years. The party now faces another crucial test on the 16th of August at a special congress. Some 4,000 members will decide whether DAP ministers should continue serving in Prime Minister Anwar Ibrahim's cabinet. Here's Mr. Lok.
5: We will stand guided by the decision of our delegates. So when the delegates make their decision after 16th of August, then it's clearer for us. How do we move? Do they want us to stay in the government, continue to fight within the government, or we stay out of the government?
1: And finally, in some entertainment news, Spider-Man Brand New Day has set a new North American box office record for the biggest opening weekend ever. The latest Spider-Man film, starring Tom Holland, earned $360 million across cinemas in the US and Canada. Now, the total surpasses the previous record of $357 million set by Avengers Endgame in 2019. Sony Pictures says strong ticket sales on Sunday pushed the film past the milestone. The success of Spider-Man Brand New Day alongside The Odyssey also helped deliver a record weekend for North American cinemas. Industry data shows the domestic box office is now running more than 15% ahead of last year. That is your news with me, Cheryl Goh. Headlines anytime on CNA 938 and CNA.asia. Asia Business Now on CNA 938. Now, Wall Street has surged overnight with the Dow hitting a fresh record as investors once again turned bullish on tech stocks. De-escalating tensions in the Middle East also led to a pullback in oil prices. Here's CNA's Elizabeth Neo with the details.
6: Crude, meantime, continuing to fall in Asian trade on signs of more talks between the U.S. and Iran to reopen the Strait of Hormuz. U.S. President Donald Trump has criticized major oil companies for making too much money as he pressed the industry to help keep fuel prices down.
0: When we're finished with Iran, you're going to see the prices drop through the floor. But they made too much money. Too much money. Chevron, too much money. ExxonMobil, too much money. When you look at one company where they made 12 times what they made the year before, they're going to give some of that back to the public, and they better cut the retail price.
1: And we continue now with other news, looking at how the yen's surge after the recent U.S.-Japan intervention is already losing steam. Tokyo and Washington vowed to take further action if needed, but analysts see little room for gains beyond the level of 155 yen to the U.S. dollar. King Lip is chief strategist and partner at Baker Avenue Wealth Management. He weighs in on the future direction of the yen.
7: This is an extremely rare intervention. What it signals effectively is that the 164 yen line was a line in the sand. I think now, honestly, for this trade, you know, to work, if you would, the real decision now belongs to the Bank of Japan. They say that the inflation risks are tilted to the upside. Financial conditions remain sort of accommodative. So they've certainly put a speed limit on yen weakness, but interventions alone cannot change the direction of the travel of the yen. So for this rally to last, we think the Bank of Japan has to follow through on the currency intervention with tighter monetary policy.
1: Now, Singapore-based ride-hailing firm Grab has raised its full-year revenue and profit forecasts for 2026. That's amid strong demand for ride-hailing and food delivery. Grab has already announced a $750 million US share buyback program. Second quarter revenue rose 22% to $997 million US, beating analysts' expectations. Transaction value across its mobility and delivery businesses grew 21% to $6.5 billion US. Grab is investing in customer promotions and driver incentives while expanding its grocery delivery and financial services businesses. And Singapore's manufacturing sector expanded in July, marking 12 straight months of growth. The Purchasing Managers Index, or PMI, rose to 51.4, the highest since November 2018. A reading above 50 indicates expansion. Growth was driven by robust demand from AI-related sectors. The electronics sector PMI also rose by 0.2 points to 52.4, marking 14 months of continuous expansion. Now, supply deliveries continue to face delays as geopolitical tensions in the Middle East disrupt global supply chains. Despite these challenges, economic advisor at SDAX, Song Seng-Woon, says the manufacturing sector is likely to keep growing as long as demand for the technology cycle stays resilient.
8: Will it continue to be a challenge for businesses or not? It is. You have two things. One, but getting your hand on the input, and B, prices are rising. But for now, demand is still strong. So what we are seeing and have seen is businesses drawing down on finished product. So finished inventory product continues to basically be depleted. So they have demand orders to fill, they have inventory to fill up. So it looks like we will still see the strong output growth, at least in the near medium term.
1: That wraps your business news as it breaks on CNA.Asia. All right, let's do a check on the roads for you at 10:40 on this Tuesday. It is the 4th of August. Vehicle breakdown on the PIE towards Tuas at Bedok North Road entrance. Traffic light blackout at Rochor Road and Beach Road Junction. And also some roadworks happening on the CTE towards SLE after AYE. Roadworks also on the KJE towards BKE after Sungai Tengah Road. Please avoid lane 4. As always, please do be patient. Drive carefully. This is Mind Your Money here on CNN 938. You're with me, Cheryl Goh. Now, two state elections 3 weeks apart, where Malaysia's own governing coalitions ended up as rivals rather than partners, each hoping to boost their power in Putrajaya. First came Barisan Nasional's sweep in Johor, its best results since 2008. Then came Negeri Sembilan, where Pakatan Harapan's caretaker chief minister Aminuddin Harun and Transport Minister Anthony Lok were defeated. Now, Arnold Gay speaks with correspondents Melissa Goh and Afifa Arafin to unpack what Barisan Nasional's blue wave means for Prime Minister Anwar Ibrahim and the federal government. This is the CNA Correspondent Podcast.
3: Malaysia's governing coalition just took a beating from itself. On Saturday, Negeri Sembilan's chief minister lost a seat. So did Transport Minister and DAP Secretary General Anthony Lok, in a seat he's held for more than a decade. Both are senior figures in Prime Minister Anwar Ibrahim's Pakatan Harapan coalition. But the ones who beat them weren't the usual opposition. It was Barisan Nasional, Anwar's own partner in the federal government. And it's not new either. 3 weeks earlier, on July 11th, BN and PH faced off in Johor, with BN getting its best result in Johor since 2008, winning 48 of 56 seats, while PH fell to 8 seats from 12. So, two elections, 3 weeks apart in Malaysia's governing coalition, fighting itself both times. In Negeri Sembilan, the big winners were an even newer partnership, BN's first ever seat-sharing pact with PAS-led Perikatan Nasional. It delivered a commanding two-thirds majority.
9: We have continued the blue wave, and now the darker blue wave.
3: So that's Barisan Nasional Chairman Ahmad Zahid Hamidi referring to his coalition's blue and the darker blue of Perikatan Nasional. So how did the tide change against Prime Minister Anwar's Pakatan Harapan? And what does it mean for Malaysia? I'm Arnold Gay. Joining me are senior correspondents Melissa Goh and Afifa Arafin. Melissa has covered Malaysia for many years, while Afifa was Johor correspondent before she started covering other states as well. Ladies, good to see you. Thank you very much for joining me on this podcast.
10: Hi, Arnold.
11: Good morning,
3: Arnold. Okay, so Mel, I want to start with you because you were in the hot state, Negeri Sembilan, on Saturday night. And it was a devastating night for Pakatan Harapan. Did anyone see this coming, Mel?
10: Well, basically, Prime Minister Anwar's Pakatan Harapan coalition entered into Negeri Sembilan state election desperately in need of a win, right, to equalise BN's spectacular win in Johor. So morale was already a bit low. So coupled with the blue wave or gelombang biru from the south joining forces with Perikatan Nasional, the opposition coalition, to unite and galvanise the Malay votes by not contesting against each other, it paid off. At a time when people are generally very fed up, angry with the government, both federal and the state levels, you know, for not doing enough to help them cushion the cost of living and also the slow pace of reforms, they said Prime Minister Anwar overpromised and underdelivered. And then on top of that, they said he's relying too much on Democratic Action Party, DAP, which many Malays see as, you know, anti, as threat to Islam, to the race. And I guess it became very obvious for me that the blue wave is gaining ground. It's unstoppable when Prime Minister Anwar suddenly dish out, you know, declassified and released this damning report about the pilgrimage funds, the losses that suffered in billions 2 days before polling. And yet, you know, you don't sense the traction on the ground. Instead, some voters question his sincerity. Why releasing it now when the report was out 3 years ago? Mm. You know, so it's very telling. That's why PH election director Amiruddin Shari, speaking after conceding defeat, that, you know, this election was driven purely by sentiments and not so much on policies or leadership.
12: It's not blue or green, it's a political identity wave. For us, I hope that we can still, we still have 1 year ahead before general elections, and I hope that Prime Minister and our team can also still can realign the political message to make sure we go back to the center of the political message: value, press, performance, and also data, and the service of the governments.
3: Okay, so we'll get to the question of a general election later, ladies. Before that, Afifa, you were in Johor covering the polls there, where this so-called blue wave actually started. Barisan Nasional's win, I'm told, not a real surprise. But if you take that result and compare it to what we had in Negeri Sembilan on Saturday, what's the same and what's not the same?
10: I think Johor and Negeri Sembilan actually tell two very different stories, because in Johor it was very clear that Barisan Nasional, they didn't need anyone's help, right? One, Johor being a traditional UMNO stronghold, it's where the party was born, and then it celebrated its 80th anniversary in the state of Johor itself. And so we saw BN contesting under its own banner. They campaigned very heavily on the incumbent BN state government record over the last 4 years. They had its poster boy, Chief Minister On Hafiz Ghazi, with his own tagline that says, On Ta On, which also means, are we on or not? And voters really bought into that message of continuity as BN leaned into its track record. So throughout the campaign, what we saw was a lot of emphasis on Johor's economic momentum, from narratives like the Johor-Singapore Special Economic Zone, the RTS link, major investments coming into the state. So basically everything that the state government had done, and they attribute this to what Barisan Nasional had done. And there were competing narratives, federal versus state, but it's clear that people were very happy with the way BN has been running things over the last couple of years. But in Negeri Sembilan, we saw that the dynamics were very different. You know, there BN wasn't trying to prove that it can govern alone. It showed that it could work with parts of Perikatan Nasional to avoid splitting that anti-PH vote. So while people have grouped both elections under this idea of this, as Mel said, gelombang biru or this blue wave, I think the lessons there are slightly different. The common thread, though, is that Pakatan Harapan has really struggled to convince voters, even though they're governing at a federal level. And I think that's possibly the biggest takeaway from both elections.
3: So very different reasons, but the same result. And we'll try and get into the numbers later if we can in this podcast. But Mel, I just want to ask you now. So what next for Anwar Ibrahim? What options does he have right now?
10: That's what everybody's waiting to see. And that's not many. I think for him, he is trying to buy time as much as possible, given the short runway. The next general election, you know, is not due, we know, till end of the year, probably by early 2028. He has until then to try to turn things around, to come up with a different strategy, to realign their messaging and so on. But can the opposition, the gelombang biru, can it wait? Chances are they are not going to wait, because the momentum is now high. You know, they want to strike it while it's hot, right? So Melaka state election is next. So for Prime Minister Anwar, yes, there is a party congress coming up. There will be a lot of soul searching and a lot of introspection and trying to come up with a strategy how to move forward against the gelombang blue wave. But honestly, his options is really limited. Can he get rid of them, throw them out from his cabinet? Can he do that now? And risking, you know, collapsing, Zozan crumbling down, and he will have to fall for a state election, a national election. You know, he cannot take the risk. And I don't think BN, any of the ministers of BN are interested to step down, because now they have access to the machinery.
3: Yep.
10: When they campaign effectively. Nobody wants to give up their minister role, willingly. So it remains to be seen.
3: Okay.
10: Which side blink first?
3: Does this result, both in Negeri Sembilan and Johor, actually matter to people in Malaysia? For someone who lives in Johor, for example, or a person who drives into KL daily from Seremban, I want to start there, Mel. Does it change, you know, this person's life day to day with this result in Negeri Sembilan?
10: Well, for Negeri Sembilan, it's essentially a commuter state. I mean, it's not far from the capital, Kuala Lumpur, about 60 kilometres, right, from the city. So it's quiet, many small towns and sleepy villages that I visited, a big elderly population, and many of their children are either working in neighbouring Klang Valley in KL or in Johor, and some are even in Singapore overseas. And voters said that they don't need the government to promise them the moon, the stars, you know. They just want better infrastructure. They want the government to stop the wrangling and do their job, put a lid on the rising costs, you know, despite the huge petrol and diesel subsidies, because Malaysia is paying about $1-2 billion US dollars a month to do that. But prices keep going up. You know, they feel that in your pocket. So they want better infrastructure and transportation as well. And the current commuter system that take them to the city, back to KL and back home, you know, it's not enough. And it's something close to their hearts, especially young voters that account for 40% of the electorate. Both sides, you know, really hope that, you know, they need this youth vote in order to win.
11: So what's the situation like in Johor, Afifa?
13: I think it's similar to what Mel said, right? I mean, for many people, life isn't going to suddenly change because there's a switch in the government, because BN has won another term, for example. People are still worried very much about the same things that they've been worried even before the elections, cost of living, wages, housing. But I think where this election could make a difference in Johor is now that BN can push ahead with some of the big projects that he has campaigned on. So when we're talking about Johor, we're really seeing how it's entering a very interesting period economically. The RTS link, for example, opens next year. All this talk about JSSEZ attracting major investments, data centers, manufacturing projects continuing to come in, and so on and so forth. So the challenge now is how to translate all of those headline numbers into something that people can actually feel, because on the ground, they have promised higher paying jobs, better public transportation, less congestion, more opportunities for young Johorians. And that was the one thing that a lot of the voters were asking for. So they say, we hear that all these billions of ringgit investments are coming in, we know that, but exactly how does this improve our lives? So that's the mandate that voters have given BN. So what they need to do is not just to keep attracting these investments, but to also make sure that the everyday, the ordinary Johorians feel it too.
11: So I want to pull back a little bit, and Afifa, I want you to address this if you can. The picture, you know, from where I am is foes at the state level, friends in Putrajaya. That seems to be, you know, the theme for this particular election cycle. What is the strategy here? Because obviously the question would be, you know, does winning, you know, in states translate into some form of leverage, greater leverage at the federal level?
13: So every state government you control basically strengthens your political machinery ahead of the next general election, right? You have more local leaders on the ground, you can develop a stronger grassroots network, and sometimes you have a strong governing record that you can point to, like in the case of Johor. So for BN, these victories strengthen its hand inside the unity government. Of course, it doesn't change the composition at the federal level, but also remember that BN doesn't have the largest number of MPs in parliament. But after Johor, Negeri Sembilan, it can now say, you know, we're the coalitions that actually winning elections. And that, I think, gives it more leverage in terms of policy, cabinet influence and all that. Of course, you know, and this is important, I don't think that it necessarily means that with this momentum, BN wants a federal election tomorrow. I mean, Mel was saying nobody wants to give up its ministerial roles, right? Because of how much influence they have, how much access to resources that they will have with being in federal power. And also, Barisan Nasional has said it remains committed to supporting PM Anwar until the end of the parliamentary term. So the thing is, being in government gives it that access to federal influence as well, while allowing to continue rebuilding electorally at the state level, and also to figure out what this new blue wave or their partnership with Perikatan Nasional means.
11: Okay, so I want to pick up on that point, giving their support, as Afifa puts it. Mel, how would you gauge unity at this time within Prime Minister Anwar Ibrahim's coalition?
10: For the longest time, we've been asking Zahid this question, and he is the number two, of Prime Minister Anwar's government. He's still the Deputy Prime Minister. How are they going to work together, given that they are enemies at the state levels in each election? Temperatures keep rising, right? Putting pressure on them. How do they work? But they said that they will be very professional. They will be functioning government at the federal level. They can sit down and still work on policies. But analysts are saying that it's getting going to be harder and harder for them to negotiate. For example, substantive policies. How do you, you know, have the cohesiveness to decide and on substantive policy matters? And that's important for the running of the country. How can Prime Minister Anwar's unity government functions under this kind of circumstances, with state elections one after another, and the animosity on the ground is building up? It's just not going to work in the long run. Not to mention that Prime Minister Anwar is more than 80 years old, is 80 years old now. And on campaign trail, he's been saying that he's getting old, his wife is getting old. They just want to be remembered as leaders that love the people and the people love them back. You know, he's already sending this kind of messages. And you don't know where it's going, but it is, you know, wearing him down. Yep. This whole state elections with 4 or 5 speaking engagement every day, every night. And it's a 2-week campaigning, one after another. It's going to be taxing on us too.
11: Yes. You two have been working very hard. Okay, you deserve all the bonuses that you're going to get. I'm wondering how all this plays into what happens next. We have elections coming up in Malacca and Sarawak by the end of the year. So that's really pretty soon. Can we sort of expect the same trends to come into play? Or are we looking at slightly different states? I'll start with you, Mel.
10: Okay, so I look at Malacca, right? So the chief minister of that, Raouf Yusof, has already, you know, said it, that, you know, BN is open to working with any party, you know, in this election to form BN Plus. So it already says that BN, UMNO, LAB BN is going to play the dominant role here. Anyone else can join us, but under our rules, you know, basically we set the terms. So Malacca has been a stronghold for BN all these while, just pretty much like Johor. The last day election in November 2021, it won 21 of the 28 seats in the state assembly. So it's already has 2/3 majority. Mm-hmm. Yeah. So a BN ally was saying that perhaps, you know, they are aiming for a clean sweep. So this BN-PN corporation, this Gelombang Biru, will continue in Malacca, he said. But the seat allocation is going to be tricky here. Each state has its own dynamics. It's different. Although issues facing voters are pretty much same, rising cost of living, you know, job security, business opportunity, etc. But PH has 5 seats right now in the state. PN has 2. Mm-hmm. So PH is the opposition. So DAP, 4 assemblymen, quit the state government because they were upset with the government of trying to put more unelected members into the state government. So they protested and they quit. So now they are in the opposition. Mm. So this drama is going to continue all the way in Malacca. And analysts are already saying that it's not going to end pretty. The Malacca State poll is not going to end pretty for Prime Minister Anwar's Pakatan Harapan PH coalition. Mm. And the other thing here to note is PAS, the Islamic Party, you know, has no traction in Malacca. In the last election, they lost all the seat contestants. It's never been able to penetrate the state of Malacca. So they'll be hoping to expand its reach in Malacca through BN, through UMNO. So whether that will be translate to actual people's support for him, that he has done well for the country, remains to be seen.
11: Okay, ladies, we leave it there. Thank you so much for joining me on the show today. Appreciate it. Thanks very much. I'm Arnold Gay. I will see you on the next CNA Correspondent podcast. It was brought to you by Tiffany Ang, Ned Fettel-Vero, Sikri Iman, and Craig Dale.
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2: 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Now, Eat Drink Singapore with Cheryl Goh.
1: 11 o'clock on this Tuesday, the 4th of August. Welcome to Eat Drink Singapore with me, Cheryl Goh. Coming up, from kangaroo consomme to wattle seed shoe puffs, Australia is landing on the plate at Marguerite, and we're going to get a taste of what is behind its bold new menu. Also on the weekend edition with Susan Ng, French kitchens to Argentine asado, one chef's journey has been shaped by fire, flavor and curiosity. We're going to find out more, but first let's get

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1: More than 46,000 households remain without water, while over 8,500 people remain in crowded evacuation shelters. Temperatures hit 40 degrees Celsius yesterday, but many are without air conditioning, raising concerns about heat-related illnesses. Prime Minister Sanae Takaichi has visited Kumamoto to assess relief efforts.
2: And we continue now with other news, looking at how the United Nations has welcomed the meeting between Myanmar's detained former leader Aung San Suu Kyi and the International Red Cross. It was the first publicly confirmed visit by an international organization about Ms. Suu Kyi and since she was detained following the military coup in 2021. Farhan Haq is deputy spokesperson for the UN Secretary General.
3: We welcome this development and reiterate our call for the swift and unconditional release of all those arbitrarily detained as a fundamental step towards conditions conducive to a credible and transparent political process.
2: Malaysia's government released rare photographs of Ms. Suu Kyi meeting a Red Cross official. The aid agency also confirmed the meeting took place over the weekend. The images provide the first official glimpse of the Nobel Peace Prize laureate in more than 5 years. There have been concerns over her well-being, with the military-backed government denying access while insisting she is in good health. In other news, European Union Chief Ursula von der Leyen has called for united action on border security. A recent migrant rush on Spain's North African enclave of Ceuta has triggered a public spat between Madrid and several European partners. EU ministers are expected to hold emergency talks on the issue later today. Red Cross workers have been distributing food to migrants in Ceuta after local authorities struggled to cope with thousands still in the tiny Spanish territory. Tens of thousands of migrants entered Ceuta last week, most of them swimming from Morocco. This has led to sharp tensions among the European Union's 27 member states. Migration hawks Italy and Denmark in particular are calling for Spain to be suspended from the Schengen free travel area. Spain has pushed back and says that is legally impossible under EU rules. It also insists its sovereignty over Ceuta is unquestionable. Ross Cullen is covering the story for CNA, and he says Spain is pressing its European partners to show greater solidarity.
4: The Spanish foreign minister, who has been calling on other EU member states to support Spain, saying that during other migration crises in 2015 and 2016, Spain supported the European Union, also in the massive refugee crisis after the outbreak of the Russian invasion inside Ukraine, 2022, 2023, the numbers of refugees coming into Europe, Spain saying it stood by its fellow EU member states, and so it would expect reciprocity and the backing of allies at this time, something which it hasn't got. We've seen the reaction from France and Italy, notably, in the couple of days after the deadly border rush inside Ceuta. The Spanish government is now suggesting that perhaps Morocco didn't orchestrate it, but it didn't also go out of its way to impede the access of immigrants trying to get into Ceuta, perhaps suggesting that Rabat stood aside while this happened. Certainly, we know that Morocco has had long-standing claims of sovereignty over Ceuta, Melilla, and other Spanish islands off the northern Moroccan coastline. We are expecting, though, a firm response from the EU, because there are many different competing interests. France, at the same time as shoring up security on its southern border along the Pyrenees land frontier with Spain, also said we offer Spain support. Italy has been pretty firm in originally closing off access to Schengen area flights, so people flying from Madrid to Rome, for example, having to face passport checks, which they wouldn't usually have to face. Now that's been taken out, but Giorgia Meloni is facing a lot of internal politics because it is an election year in Italy.
2: Now, Indonesia wants its climate action to deliver economic benefits for local communities, especially lower income groups. Environment Minister

0: Muhammad Jomho Hidayat says carbon trading can help achieve that goal. Speaking at the Indonesia Net Zero Summit in Jakarta, Mr. Jomho says his ministry will ensure the system is properly managed so its benefits reach the people. Here's CNA's Saiful Bari Ismail with more.
1: Mr. Jomho became Indonesia's environment minister following a cabinet reshuffle in April. A long-time labor activist, he wants Indonesia's green transition to create economic opportunities for workers and vulnerable communities. One example, he said, is mangrove restoration, one of the most effective ways to absorb and restore carbon. Expanding mangrove projects could create green jobs while generating income from carbon trading. But carbon trading is just one part of Indonesia's broader climate strategy. The government is also accelerating its ambitious transition to renewable energy. Last year, President Prabowo Subianto unveiled plans to build 100 gigawatts of solar capacity as Indonesia works towards net zero emissions by 2060 or sooner. State-owned power company PLN will play a central role in rolling out the 100 gigawatt solar program. Indonesia's climate ambitions are also drawing international support. China has backed Indonesia's 100 gigawatt solar initiative and is encouraging its companies to partner with Indonesian firms to help deliver it. China says it's ready to work with Indonesia and other partners to advance global carbon neutrality efforts. Foreign policy experts say the country is well placed to become a leader in climate diplomacy by leveraging its vast forests, peatlands and mangroves to help shape global climate policy. But they caution that achieving those ambitions will require sustained political commitment and stronger institutions. As Indonesia steps up its climate ambitions, the challenge will be turning those plans into tangible benefits for its people. How successfully it does so could also shape its role in global climate action. Saiful Bari Ismail, CNA, Jakarta.
0: And let's get you some sports news now. Breakout tennis star Alexandra Iliala has become the first tennis player from the Philippines to win a Women's Tennis Association or WTA title. She defeated top-seeded American Jessica Pegula 4-6, 6-4, 6-love in the Washington Open final. The victory is set to propel 21-year-old Iliala up the world rankings to 20th place, maintaining her position as the highest-ranked Filipino in the tour's history. Philippine President Ferdinand Marcos Jr. described the win as yet another historic achievement from Iliala. He praised the star for redefining the possibilities for Philippine tennis, inspiring young players to dream without limits. That wraps your news with me, Cheryl Goh. Headlines anytime on CN8938 and CN8.asia. It is coming up to 11:10 on this Tuesday, the 4th of August. On the roads, there's a traffic light blackout. This is at Rocha Road and Beach Road. Some roadworks happening on the AYE towards Tuas after Clementi Road. Please avoid lane 4. Some roadworks also on the PIE towards Tuas after Jalan Bahar. Please avoid lane 1. As always, please do be patient. Drive carefully. Weather-wise today, partly cloudy conditions for the rest of today. Temperatures hitting a high of 35 degrees Celsius.
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3: Now, Eat Drink Singapore with Cheryl Goh.
0: Yes, hello. Welcome to Eat Drink Singapore with me, Cheryl Goh. Now, inside the Flower Dome at Gardens by the Bay, Marguerite is taking diners on a journey across Australia from its coastlines and grasslands to the bush. Its latest menu draws more deeply on native produce, botanicals, and also Chef Michael Wilson's own heritage. So here to tell us more about what inspired this new chapter is the man himself, Chef Michael Wilson, who is also the chef patron of Marguerite. Chef Michael, really nice to have you with us. Welcome to Eat Drink Singapore.
4: Thank you, Cheryl. Thank you very much for having me on.
0: Yeah. So, you know, you've described this as Marguerite's most personal menu yet and the start of a new chapter. What are you most excited to express through the food at this point?
4: I think it's something like I've been traveling. I've left Australia about 15 years ago. I spent time in Italy, spent a lot of time in Shanghai. And then we came to Singapore and we wanted to do an Australian restaurant then. But with the whole COVID situation, our hands were quite tied with supply chains and things like that. And then we did Marguerite. We had some great success with Marguerite. But internally, it's something we still wanted to do. So in the last sort of 9 months, it's something that we researched, met with people and looked at the feasibility of it, went back to Australia and discovered avenues that were possible to bring these products in and work with these products. So it's something now we can showcase to Singapore.
0: Yeah, that sounds wonderful. And so the menu gives Marguerite a distinctly modern Australian identity, chef. What has changed in the way that you choose ingredients, build flavors and present the dishes?
4: I'd say the biggest change is how it just sits in every dish. So we try to use a lot of the seafood and meats and a lot of botanicals from Australia. It's modern Australian identity is something I think that we're still trying to figure out what it is. It's not like we're cooking French food and it has this deep side tradition or anything like that. It's something that's like evolving, and we've evolved with it in the short period of time that we've been doing it. A lot of these Australian ingredients are really, really hard to source. A lot of them are large. The botanicals are largely wild. So whilst most larger Australian producers export internationally, many of the small boutique farmers and foragers, they don't do so. So we developed a supply chain. We spent a lot of time building direct relationships with specialist growers and foragers and suppliers across the country. And it's been a real labor of love, to be honest, because the people you meet, they're so inspiring. They also have their own story of how things came to be with them. It's also been much more about flavor building as well.
0: Yeah.
4: So using like all the knowledge that we have of our European cooking and then kind of taking that and applying the native botanicals to this, it's something that like I think if we tried to do this 10 years ago, it wouldn't be as successful as what we did it now, because we have more knowledge in the now to apply, because some of these things are very, very tricky.
0: Yeah, I can imagine.
4: And they can be treated with a lot of respect.
0: Yeah, and it's so great that you're bringing this to diners here in Singapore who otherwise I don't think we would have ever had the chance to experience some of these native botanicals. I'm hearing them for the first time as well. Things like wattle seed, warrigal greens, pepperberry, very intriguing names. Strawberry gum, lemon myrtle. Tell us more about some of these botanicals and what flavors they bring to your dishes, chef.
4: Yeah, I think it's like it really gives dishes nuance. So some things can give you an emotional response, like the sauce at the moment that's on the marron dish. It's made from lemon myrtle. It's also made from a lemon koshu, lemon myrtle. But some people, when they taste it, it reminds them of tom yum.
0: Oh.
4: But the only ingredient that it shares with tom yum is shallots, and that's the only one. Otherwise, it's basically a beurre blanc sauce, but it's made with all these different kinds of lemon.
0: How intriguing.
4: And like lemon myrtle, for example, is like if you get a candy and it has like that almost like fake lemon smell, but there's absolutely no acidity. So it's kind of mind-boggling how something can taste so much of lemon but then have no acidity and no astringency. So it can play on the mind sometimes. It's really tricky.
0: Yeah, I know, and I can imagine this. It's quite fun as well. It's something different to experience as you dine. Tell me more about wattle seed. It's my first time encountering this. Tell us more. I understand it's been used by Aboriginal Australians for many years as a staple bush food. Is that right?
4: Yeah, you can crush it into flour. Mm. There's two specific kinds that we'll use, and they come from an acacia tree.
0: Mm.
4: So the way we treat it a lot like coffee.
0: Oh.
4: So it's been roasted, it's been ground, and then we'll infuse it in, usually we'll infuse it in dairy and make a cream from it. We had crusted bread in it instead of sesame seeds and things. It's quite nice. It's a very like toasted, again, really, really coffee-like.
0: Yeah, interesting. Okay, and just one more, if you may indulge me, the Warrigal greens. What are they, and what sort of depth do they bring to the dish?
4: This is like really, really fresh. Like a native, it's like we call it native spinach as well.
0: Ah, okay.
4: So like when you're looking to add some freshness to a dish or like a garnish that's like, sometimes you need something that's very simple and very cleansing. This is where this plays its role.
0: I see. Interesting. Okay. So, Chef, the thing is, you've been in Singapore since 2019, and Marguerite has been at Gardens by the Bay for nearly 5 years. What changes have you noticed in the local dining taste, especially when it comes to fine dining and the more unfamiliar ingredients like what we've talked about?
4: Yeah, I think that in Singapore, people have become incredibly adventurous. When I first arrived, people often gravitated towards familiar luxury ingredients, for example, lobster, uni, truffles. Today, I find guests are much more interested in discovering new things, and they'll take chances on things they've never heard of before or aren't necessarily considered luxury ingredients. And that's the curiosity that gave us the confidence to introduce ingredients from the native Australian landscape. Like we serve kangaroo, marron, scampi, and blue scampi caviar. In saying that, these are luxury ingredients. These things are not cheap. Like scampi caviar is about four times the price of regular sturgeon caviar. But it's good to see that guests are really interested to try new things and see what makes them special.
0: Yeah.
4: I think it's an exciting shift as well because fine dining today has become less about luxury for luxury's sake and more about discovering and the appreciation of a sense of craft.
0: Yeah.
4: I've also noticed that diners, they're looking a bit more, they want a little bit more flexibility these days. So some guests want to settle in, enjoy a whole tasting menu, while others are after a shorter experience that still gives them a real sense about what Marguerite is. So we introduced a menu at lunchtime for $148. It's a four-course menu. There's options to upgrade it. And then at dinner starts at 188, pardon me, for a shorter menu, and then 288 for a longer menu with options for other dishes as well. And you get all sorts. You get people that want everything, and you get people that want a shorter meal, and we appreciate both of them.
0: And it's great that you're giving them the options and the flexibility to choose their dining experience as well.
4: Yeah,
0: Okay,
4: I think
0: yeah, go
4: the
0: ahead.
4: barrier to entry is really, really important, isn't it?
0: Yeah, and it's not as intimidating as it was previously, which is great. So Chef, you've also turned the bunya nut into a miso by fermenting it with koji rice and salt. Talk to us more about what happens during that process and what does it add to a dish that the nut could not provide on its own.
4: So bunya nuts, do you know what a bunya nut is?
0: I don't know what a bunya nut is.
4: Let's start with what is a bunya
0: Yeah.
4: nut? A bunya nut, I love explaining it this way. So you know what a pine nut is and a pine cone, right?
0: Yes.
4: So imagine like a dinosaur version of a pine nut and a pine cone.
0: Wow.
4: And it's like the size of two human heads.
0: Two human heads. That's huge.
4: Two human heads. And then inside the kernel is what we call is the bunya fruit. And it's very, very starchy. It's kind of almost, it's like a chestnut, but not as nice as a chestnut, I would say. So what we tried many different things. You can dry it into flour and mill it and make bread. You can do various things, but it's in these situations, it's always going to be quite dense and quite starchy, no matter what you do to it. So through the fermentation method, what happens is it breaks everything down. So it's st you still get the bunya nut flavor, but you've got rid of this whole starchy component to it,
0: Yeah.
4: and you're just left with the flavor. And you've taken something that's basically it's completely inedible in its natural state,
0: Yeah.
4: and turned it into something that's extremely flavorful. So we'll use it to make like chawanmushi or a
0: Oh.
4: custard, a royale, and then we compare it with crab, bunya nut. Salmon roe, there's many different things. it goes with, but it's essentially like miso. When it's finished, it is a miso, but it has a different flavor to it. It does have that unique bunya flavor.
0: Wow, that's fascinating. And I'm guessing you bring these in especially because I don't think they're available here, right? From Australia.
4: Well, now everything has to come from Oz, so it's easier when you buy the nuts out of the kernel when it's possible, because getting them out of the kernel requires a hammer.
0: You
4: It
0: literally
4: is
0: got
4: a
0: to knock it
4: very
0: open.
4: laborious process. But yeah, so like we I have some great people that we work with, and it's just like I get on the phone to him probably every week. So we have to stay like a few weeks ahead on our stocks of specific items. But we started with a lot of dry stuff, and then he started making some ferments for us, so it was shelf stable to ship it properly. And then now we're looking at fruits and vegetables, and like how we can get that into our supply chain. Because like, to be honest with you, the seafood and the meat thing, this all exists. So this is not hard. You find, some of the best Wagyu beef in the world, some of the best fish in the world. This is no problem. But it's getting really, really unique things to make the food really nuanced and really individual.
0: And like you said, you've got, you work with some great people. You've built relationships with specialist foragers and boutique producers across Australia. Talk to us more about this relationship and, how it you're honoring them and their stories as well in your dishes.
4: Yeah, it's very rewarding, to be honest with you, because we all like a good story, but I like learning new things all the time. So working directly with these people, they teach you a lot. It's not that the information is not out there. It's just that very few people know about these things. So when you talk to them about it, they're very, very passionate about it, and they have a lot of knowledge about it. Sometimes we'll take a particular native ingredient, and other times he'll call and just be like, "I've found something really special." Like the other day, he called and he's like, "Okay, native raspberries are in season now. They're flowering." So I've actually got an event this week in Port Douglas. So he's sent me like native raspberries to Port Douglas, and I'll turn those into a sorbet for a dish based off an ice vovo, which is like a commercially made biscuit in Oz. So the whole dish is like a riff on a childhood biscuit. So you've got to think on your feet a bit. You've got to be a little bit pliable as to your menu design and everything, which we do. We print our menus daily, so if something changes, it changes.
0: Let's talk about the menu also. It opens with the wild red kangaroo consommé prepared in the style of a Vietnamese pho. What did you take the dish, or why did you take the dish in that direction? And what should listeners expect from the flavor of kangaroo?
4: So we've been trying to find a way that we're happy to serve kangaroo meat. And in all honesty, I've not found a way where I've been like really, really happy with it. But we used to do a dish with prawns into noodles, and it started with a bisque, and then it turned into a pho. And it was we clarified the pho, and it made this beautiful like sort of bowl of noodles. And then the broth was amazing, and I was like, "What if I make this broth with the kangaroo meat?" So then we did, and it was really, really good. It got rid of the gaminess. It wasn't too irony. And then because we clarify the whole thing, it's very, very clean. So it's a really, really beautiful, clean, and it's not an intimidating introduction into eating kangaroo.
0: So the taste of the kangaroo is actually in the broth itself. It's not in the there's no meat, right, as part of the dish.
4: That's correct. So we make the soup like a traditional Vietnamese pho, and then clarify it so it's completely clear. And then we serve it in a little glass with a bouquet of herbs, and you drink it through the herbs.
0: Wow, that sounds like a really, really unique way to try kangaroo. So, well, thanks for sharing that with us, Chef. So basically, through this menu, what do you hope diners will come to understand about Australian cuisine and the breadth of produce that, the country has to offer?
4: Many people like immediately think they're beef, lamb, or barbecues when they think of Australian food, but Australia has one of the most diverse natural pantries. Like we have extraordinary native botanicals, unique wild ingredients, incredible seafood, and then like remarkable farmers and producers, a multicultural food that like, all the people that have come to Australia as well, like from various parts of the world, they've made modern Australian cuisine. At its heart, our menu celebrates the landscapes of Australia and its people and producers who dedicate their lives to growing and sourcing the exceptional ingredients. And that's something I'm really passionate about. Like, whilst our food is still, I would say, very European, but like, it's really anchored to these ingredients and these producers. But at the end of the day, everything has to be grounded in substance. As much as we want guests to discover new ingredients and flavors, every course has to be genuinely delicious and every dish has to earn its place on the menu. So when people feel like they've had an amazing meal and experience and they've discovered something new about Australia and it's incredible produce, then I think that we've achieved what we set out to achieve.
0: Yeah, definitely. And definitely we can feel how much thought has gone into creating this menu. And we hope those who get to experience it really get a wonderful experience. So thank you so much. We've been speaking today on Eat Drink Singapore to Michael Wilson, who is chef patron of Marguerite. 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Chef Michael, thank you so much for taking the time to come on and speak to us today. We really appreciate it. And all the best with the new menu.
4: Here, Cheryl.
0: Thank you.
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0: 11:30 on CNA 938. Your news now with me, Cheryl Goh. South Korea is placing parts of the Greater Seoul region under its highest heatwave alert for the first time today. Authorities are stepping up warnings after the country set new heat records on several consecutive days, with temperatures reaching as high as 42.5 degrees Celsius. CNA's Arnold Gate tells us more.
12: It's the first time the alert has been issued for the Greater Seoul area since the warning system was introduced in June. The extreme heat has also taken a growing toll on public health. More than 2,000 people have been treated for heat-related illnesses since mid-May. 16 people have died. Yesterday, a man in his 40s died with a body temperature of nearly 40 degrees Celsius. In Japan, the heat wave is adding to the misery in the quake-hit southwestern Kumamoto Prefecture after a 7.1 magnitude earthquake struck last week. More than 46,000 households remain without water, while more than 8,500 people are staying in crowded evacuation shelters, many without air conditioning, raising fears of heat-related illness. The mercury hit 40 degrees Celsius yesterday.
0: And that was CNA's Arnold Gay there. In other news, Prime Minister Anutin Chandrasekaran, is in Indonesia, marking the first official visit by a Thai Prime Minister to the country in 15 years. He will attend a business forum today and meet Indonesian business leaders as both countries eye closer trade and investment ties. CNA's Yasmin Yonkers gives us the details.
13: Indonesia is ASEAN's largest economy, with a population of about 280 million, making it an important investment destination and strategic partner for Thai businesses. Mr. Anutin and Indonesian President Prabowo Subianto yesterday agreed to launch a joint trade committee aimed at boosting bilateral trade to $20 billion by the end of the decade. And their total bilateral trade hovered at nearly $17 billion last year. The leaders also agreed to strengthen security ties and step up efforts against transnational crime. Mr. Anutin will meet the ASEAN Secretary General Kaw Kim Hoon at the bloc's headquarters in Jakarta today and outline Bangkok's vision for ASEAN before it takes over chairmanship of the bloc in 2028.
0: Now, Malaysian Transport Minister Anthony Lok is stepping down as the Negeri Sembilan Democratic Action Party chief following his defeat in the recent state election. He will, however, remain the DAP's National Secretary General. Mr. Lok made the announcement late last night at a media conference in Kuala Lumpur. He said he felt it was the right time to hand the state leadership to a new generation as he had held the post for 22 years. The party now faces another crucial test on the 16th of August at a special congress. Some 4,000 members will decide whether DAP ministers should continue serving in Prime Minister Anwar Ibrahim's cabinet. Here's Mr. Look.
14: We will stand guided by the decision of our delegates. So when the delegates make their decision after 16th of August, then it's clearer for us. How do we move? Do they want us to stay in the government, continue to fight within the government, or we stay out of the government?
0: James Chin is Professor of Asian Studies at the University of Tasmania. He explains what experts see as the main driver behind the DAP's defeat and what it signals about how voters are feeling.
15: It is quite clear to me that the DAP collectively as a party is not willing to give up on Pakatan Harapan. A lot of the DAP people I spoke to blame the current crisis squarely on the shoulders of Anwar Ibrahim. They said that when he came into power, he was supposed to undertake a series of reforms. Rather than taking reforms, he became to move to the right and started pandering to the Islamic and the conservative forces in Malaysia. And this was, you know, in direct contradiction of the people who voted for him. 95% of the Chinese community and probably 80% plus of the Indian community supported Pakatan Harapan in the last general election, hoping that Anwar will come in, clean up the system, and provide or undertake real reforms to Malaysia's political system. And when that did happen, people are really, really disappointed. So you can see, right, in terms of the Chinese voting pattern, it is quite clear that a substantial number of Chinese in both Johor and Negeri Sembilan decided not to vote this time around.
0: And that is your news with me, Cheryl Goh. Headlines anytime on CNA 938 and CNA.asia. Asia Business Now on CNA 938. The yen's surge after the recent US-Japan intervention is already losing steam. Tokyo and Washington vow to take further action if needed, but analysts see little room for gains by the level of beyond the level of 155 yen to the US dollar. King Lip is chief strategist and partner at Baker Avenue Wealth Management. He weighs in on the future direction of the yen.
16: This is an extremely rare intervention. What it signals effectively is that the 164 yen line was a line in the sand. I think now, honestly, for this trade, to work, if you would, The real decision now belongs to the Bank of Japan. They say that the inflation risks are tilted to the upside. Financial conditions remain sort of accommodative. So they've certainly put a speed limit on yen weakness, but interventions alone cannot change the direction of the travel of the yen. So for this rally to last, we think the Bank of Japan has to follow through on the currency intervention with tighter monetary policy.
0: Oil prices rebounded in Asian trade after easing overnight, as President Donald Trump said the U.S. would pursue diplomacy with Iran rather than military action. Brent is at the $84 per barrel level, and WTI is hovering around $80 a barrel. Expectations of more Russian oil shipments could add downward pressure on prices, with traders forecasting exports from Russian Western ports to rise 4% this month. Together with OPEC Plus production in increases and hopes for easing geopolitical tensions, oil prices look set to ease further on improved expectations for global oil supply. Samantha Dart is co-head of global commodities research at Goldman Sachs. She explains whether easing Middle East tensions mark a turning point for oil prices or if markets are underestimating the risks ahead.
17: It's the headlines moving prices around, which is why at the end of the day, we have to work with scenarios, because in our view, what really matters are the flows, how much oil is making it to the global market. So in our base case, we assume a very gradual improvement of production from the Persian Gulf into early Q4. And under that assumption, we would expect Brent to average about $80 a barrel in Q4. And just about $70 a barrel next year. But it might not happen. So we have to consider those other alternatives. So for example, if instead of this gradual normalization into early October, we have something that is a slower normalization over the course of next year, we could be talking about $120 over the course of Q4 and $100 on average next year. So it's really about the flows and what this does to global inventories of oil. So when we think about OPEC behavior in general, it is very much dictated by inventories, global inventories. Inventories are relatively low right now, so it makes sense that they see room to contribute with more production. But at the end of the day, we need the strait to be open for that to happen.
0: And still in the business news, well, thousands of gamers, developers and investors were in Shanghai this weekend for China Joy, which is one of the world's biggest gaming conventions. And it's also where Chinese game makers are looking to sell their games to the world. CNA's Bong Xin Ying reports.
18: More than 1,000 games compete for attention amid giant screens, packed booths and plenty of noise. But behind the spectacle, this is also where overseas studios come looking for Chinese players and Chinese developers look to the world.
19: Returning visitors come for the atmosphere and the chance to play before launch. Publishers and platforms including Tencent, NetEase, Blizzard and PlayStation anchor the main halls, with hardware makers courting gamers too. That appetite sits inside a domestic market of 684 million users. Sales reached nearly 189 billion yuan, or $27 billion, in the first half of this year, a 12% year-on-year increase.
18: This year's theme is Level Up with AI, and it's more than a slogan. Industry figures say more than 86% of Chinese game companies now use AI in development, just as overseas revenue from Chinese-made games is growing more than twice as fast as the domestic market.
19: The outward push is already paying off. Chinese game makers earned some $12 billion overseas in the first half of the year, with the US, Japan, and South Korea dominating top target markets.
0: And that is your business news. Business news as it breaks on CNA.Asia. 11:40 on this Tuesday, it is the 4th of August. On the roads, accident on the KJE towards PIE after PIE Changi. Please avoid lane 3.
20: 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Majula Singapura, go beyond the National Day Parade 2026, live Sunday 9th August, 6:10 p.m. Watch and listen on MediaCorp platforms.
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1: I'm Susan Ng. Thank you for joining us today. You know, some chefs spend a lifetime chasing techniques. Others spend it understanding ingredients. For today's guest, it's also about understanding fire, how it transforms not just food, but the entire experience around the table. So let's meet a chef whose journey has taken him across continents and whose latest chapter is all about bringing people together through honest cooking, exceptional produce, and the simple magic of cooking over flame. I'm joined by Chef Fabrice Mergale, who is Executive Chef of QT Singapore. Chef Fabrice, thank you very much for joining us today.
21: Hello, good morning, Suzanne. Thanks for having me.
1: Chef, you've cooked across France, the UK, Japan, before landing here in Singapore. If you were to look back on your journey, Chef, which place changed you the most, not just as a chef, but also as a person?
21: Okay, so I think this one is a little bit like a difficult question because, you know, traveling around the world, you can learn many, many things. So, for example, in the UK, we learning to be having a good foundation. Then Singapore, you're learning about the culture. Japan, you're learning about the discipline. So I believe as a chef, traveling the world just open your eyes a little bit more. And I think that just the fact of traveling is something that makes you grow and change as a chef and as a person, yeah.
1: And you now see things and maybe even food a little bit differently, Chef?
21: I do think differently about food because, you know, back in the days, the food was a little bit more straightforward. Now we're having so many products, you're having so many different people who teach you new techniques and new flavors, new spices. That actually is quite nice to see the food evolve like this throughout the time in so many countries. Yeah.
1: You started working in a kitchen at just 16, Chef. Was there a moment when you realized that cooking wasn't simply going to be your job, it was going to be your life's work? You're still at it, Chef.
21: I mean, you know, when I was young, I grew up in a family where there is always a lot of food around, a lot of cooking. My parents, my grandmother used to cook a lot. So I always inside this kind of food culture. So when I'm at this age, I decide to go to the culinary school and then to go to this job. So every day is very hard. You're working a lot of hours. You cut yourself. You burn yourself. You keep repeating same job over and over. But I think every day you wake up, you want to still go. I think this is where you realize that it's going to be part of your life forever,
1: If
21: you never give up, yeah.
1: Yeah. And it's about mastery, isn't it? It's not just about cooking anymore.
21: No, it's about a lot of learning, but a lot of growth on a personal matter because being a chef allow you to travel the world, allow you to meet so many people, to learn so many cultures, and it just makes your head open a lot.
1: Yeah. And you've spent years doing this, Chef, you know, mastering your techniques and also your craft. You've also had a good relationship with beef and cooking over fire. So let's talk about that, Chef. What is it about cooking with fire that fascinates you?
21: I think, you know, fire is like one of the first way the people first start cooking a long time ago.
1: Yeah.
21: Is they didn't have any electricity and this kind of thing. So, I mean, fire is part of the beginning of the sustainability for the people to survive. And fire is something that is very, very dangerous, but at the same time is very comforting. It's something that actually can bring people together a lot. And within our cooking, fire is bringing a lot of different flavor. It's bringing a lot of smokiness. It's bringing a lot of sharness to it. So it's like really something that fascinates me, because you have to be very controlling of the fire. You have to learn how to build a proper fire. You cannot just rush everything. It's all a technique before you can even start cooking. And this is what is very fascinating about it.
1: Mm. So you master your craft, plus you now have to take control of the fire, which is very different from other modes of cooking, even though that's how we began cooking in the early days, isn't it? We had to cook a piece of meat and fire was used. You have a new position at the QT Hotel, and a steakhouse is what we want to talk about, because most times, when we talk about a steakhouse, we just think, you know, it's a great piece of meat. We go there just for the meat and whatever is on offer. Usually it's beef. But what to you, chef, makes a truly memorable steakhouse experience?
21: So, Susan, like you say, I think most of the people will say it starts with a great steak. But I think that what matters for me the most is that actually a good steakhouse is a place when you first arrive, you have first a good hospitality. Mm. You can smell the fire. You can smell the smoke. You can see that there is a nice wine on the menu. You can see that actually all the ingredients we are using are how to explain, it's like a nicely cooked on fire. So it's not only about having steak. You can have different proteins or different vegetables that we are cooking on the fire that actually make a true and generous warm experience for people when they go to the steakhouse. So for me, it's just a place where you go with your friends, you have good food, where it's a nice atmosphere. Just a little bit like when you have a great meal with your family on a Sunday afternoon. You know, this kind of atmosphere.
1: And here you are, chef, landed in Singapore not too long ago, and you're leading the next chapter at Signet, which is one of the restaurants at QT Singapore. When diners sit down to try your new menu, what do you hope they notice first, chef?
21: I think because now I'm just joining the hotel experience. So for me, when I go there, for example, when I enter the hotel, I see the welcoming in the lobby, at the bar, and in the restaurant. So I just want the customer to feel the same kind of luxurious experience, where he feels still a bit like you still relax. It's not like a lot of pressure. It's very approachable. And I want the customer as well to feel like they can take us seriously in our cooking. Mm. Because we are using kind of only main ingredient to make shine. So we are not using a lot of ingredients. We are focusing on a main item and making shine. Meaning we take a piece of fish, we are cooking it on a fire, and this will be the key of the dish, for example. So Signet is all about fire, is all about good produce with no complication at all. So I just want the people to feel like they are in a nice modern European steakhouse where they can chill, they can have good food, but still have a perfect hospitality service and a perfect experience to remember.
1: I like what you just said, chef. No complications. Sometimes the simplest food is the best and also the most difficult to get right, actually. Walk us through. Walk us through a few of the dishes that you are particularly excited for us to try, chef.
21: So, for example, in Signet now, we have just launched our new launch menu. Mm. So, to have a few dishes that show this kind of things that is very simple. For example, we do a chicken milanesa, which is basically just a chicken crumb. Mm. But if you do it properly, then it's going to be very amazing. So, outside, we're using some biscotti, we're using some breadcrumb to do the breading around. We're using some duck fat to fry it. So you all have this kind of extra flavor that actually bring it to a different level compared to just a chicken chop that you can find in other places. So this one quite nice.
1: Okay.
21: Then maybe I can talk about our burger, because this one is maybe one of my favorites. I'm a big fan of burger. So for example, we're having a very nice burger. Same, every item almost are cook inside the charcoal griller. Mm. So every single item going to have some smokiness, so the patty, the cheese, the onions, all will have a kind of extra smokiness that can really show to people that actually they can have very nice food with a steakhouse feel, but in a very luxurious atmosphere. Mm.
1: What can diners expect for dinner? Because I noticed you have a raw bar as well, Chef.
21: We have a raw bar as well. So at the moment, for example, we're focusing a lot on oysters. So we're having a lot of very nice oysters to eat in the evening. Mm. Then we do some bar food and things like this. But I cannot say too much at the moment, but soon we will have a new menu launch as well for the dinner.
1: Oh, okay.
21: So we will update our dinner menu, our bar menu. So I cannot share too much at the moment. It is in the process. But okay. I think in the coming months, you can have a lot of good surprises with a lot of new food. For example, I give you one dish.
1: Yes.
21: It's a black ash chicken karage.
1: Okay.
21: Which is made with a charcoal powder and things like this. So it's like very looking like pieces of charcoal and stuff.
1: Oh.
21: So I think there's a lot of new exciting things to come to Signet very soon.
1: Oh, excellent. Yeah. Excellent. And of course, when people come to a steakhouse, they do notice the beef and the meats that are on offer. Yeah. Talk to us a little bit about this, because you have a really extensive meat library, Chef.
21: Yes, so basically our meat library, we have a beef from approximately all over the world. Mm. So we have some USDA cuts, so we have some Blackmore one from Australia. We have different cuts like a ribeye, we have sirloin, we have ribs, we have some scot steak. So basically, we try to show the steak from like a simple cut, like maybe like Argentina sirloin. Mm. And we go all the way to a very nice marbling, like a Japanese marbling A5. Mm. So we offer for everybody, basically. You want very high marbling, you want little marbling, you want some aged meat, you want some dry aged meat, you can get anything, yeah.
1: All right. I notice you also have a pork tomahawk.
21: This one quite nice because it's a Mangalika pork. Uh-huh. So it's a kind of pork that is quite juicy, even because usually pork on the griller get dry very fast.
1: Right.
21: So this one still can retain some nice moisture and flavor, which is quite nice. So.
1: Okay. So a very extensive menu indeed with Chef Fabrice at Signet at QT Singapore. And as Chef says, we need to look forward to more great things to happen as he tweaks the menu going forward. Chef, you've traveled through Argentina because that's where you learned traditional asado cooking. And this you are applying to your cooking today. Was there something you learned that completely maybe changed the way you think about cooking over fire?
21: I think, during my travel in Argentina, I meet some great chef over there, and even like local people doing a lot of barbecue. And every time that they are doing some food, the food is taking quite long to come. So I was always wondering, how come it's like this? And then after talking with them and seeing what they do and everything, actually I realized that actually it's a process that takes a lot of time. Mm. I think in Argentina, I really learned about the asado technique is like really about patience and precision. So you have to be patient before you can have a very good very good meal, basically. Yeah.
1: Yeah. And then when it reaches the diners, they too need to have patience and take their time, right, with the meal, Chef.
21: Usually, you know, in Argentina, the meat is quite big. So, you know, like in Singapore, we're eating a regular steak over there. We like very big. So,
1: okay. Chef, you've worked in fine dining in hotels and restaurants all over the world. Now here you're in Singapore. How have we influenced your cooking in ways that perhaps you didn't expect when you first arrived here?
21: I think that maybe Singapore helped me to maybe implement the product in my basket list, you know.
1: Mm.
21: Is so many cultures, so many food around that actually it's very, very interesting to have all these new products and to try new things. Mm. So maybe to do some ice cream with Gula Melaka or to use pandan leaf in here, to have this little mala paste and things like this. So it's really, really helping to make our creativity work a little bit more, let's say. To think about new flavor, new dishes, and not be stuck with our traditional cooking ways.
1: Right.
21: So I think Singapore is very, very cultural, very good to think. And I think this happened to every chef that come here from Europe. You know, we bring our background, but when we come here, we see all this, we just amazed of everything that Singapore has to offer. You know.
1: Yeah, it wakes up your palate indeed. Yes. Chef, every chef actually has one dish that somehow captures who they are. If you could serve us just one plate that tells your story, what would it be and why would you choose that?
21: Okay, so I see this one is for a steakhouse chef, shouldn't maybe need to say. But actually, the best dish that describes me the most is called ceviche.
1: Ah.
21: So basically, ceviche is a raw fish with a kind of marination sauce. So this one describes me a lot in my cooking because, you know, you're using simple ingredients. You are not doing too much to it, but you're adding a complexity together with the sauce and things like this. So you find a lot of acidity, spice, freshness, and many flavors. So I think I like this kind of style as well, you know, to make one simple item, make it very nice, but make sure that he has all this little complexity into it that you don't know going to realize if you eat it. Like you see, you say, oh, it's only a fish. But actually, when you eat it, you can feel the freshness, the spiciness, the acidity. So I think ceviche is a very complex yet simple dish, just a little bit like my cooking.
1: Thank you. Chef Fabrice Mergalet is executive chef with QT Singapore. We've been talking about his new menu that's been launched at the Signet, which is a restaurant within the hotel. You can find QT Singapore at 35 Robinson Road, also on their website, www.qthotels.com/Singapore. And this has been Eat Drink Singapore.

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6: The future of global shipping depends on cleaner fuels, and the race is on to develop them. But what if a fuel claiming to be green isn't?
7: They look the same, they smell the same.
6: In Singapore, scientists are searching for fuel fingerprints hidden at the atomic level.
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4: 12 o'clock on this Tuesday, the 4th of August. Welcome to the Wellness Hour with me, Cheryl Goh. Coming up, from medical support to emotional well-being, how Korean postpartum care is redefining recovery for new mothers. Also, the HPV vaccine has been in use for 18 years. Health Matters looks at what it has achieved and why prevention still matters. But first, let's get you the news. South Korea is placing parts of the Greater Seoul region under its highest heat wave alert for the first time today. Authorities are stepping up warnings after the country set new heat records for several consecutive days, with temperatures reaching as high as 42.5 degrees Celsius. Rani

0: Cup may be over, but football action continues on MeWatch as Europe's biggest clubs return for pre-season. 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
1: 8,500 people are staying in crowded evacuation shelters, many without air conditioning, raising fears of heat-related illness. The mercury hit 40 degrees Celsius yesterday.
2: Now, parts of Asia are bracing for the arrival of Typhoon Dolphin, which, while it has been downgraded to a Category 3 storm, Japan's Met Agency has classified it as very powerful and warned that it could bring violent winds and heavy rains in the coming days. Dolphin is forecast to pass south of Japan before heading towards the East China Sea later this week, though forecasters say its path remains uncertain. The storm is approaching the Ogasawara Islands and is tracking towards Okinawa's main island. As it continues westward, the storm could weaken further and make landfall as a Category 1 or 2 typhoon. And Taiwan expects to feel the impact of Typhoon Dolphin by Friday. Now, North Korea has accused Washington of tarnishing its image after the U.S., alongside 10 Asian and European allies, issued a statement warning against employing IT workers from the country. The statement says skilled workers from North Korea are using AI and false identities to obtain remote jobs. It alleges that the employees then remit money back to government agencies in North Korea, helping to fund the country's ballistic and nuclear missile programs. Pyongyang currently faces a slew of international sanctions over its weapons and nuclear programs. North Korea's foreign ministry has dismissed the joint warning as a political accusation, saying it is unfounded. It added that it was the U.S. that posed the real cyber threat, given its militarization of cyberspace and its monopoly on resources. Now, Japan has released its annual defense white paper, where it raised concern over China's military activities. It also outlined the changing security environment and Tokyo's response. CNA's senior correspondent Michio Ishida has more.
3: China featured prominently in Japan's defense white paper, which listed what it called events of deep concern, such as the presence of Chinese warships close to Japan, as well as Chinese military drills around the Taiwan Strait. It noted a military buildup by Beijing and Pyongyang, as well as the strengthening of ties between Beijing and Moscow, and Moscow and Pyongyang. The paper also analyzed new styles of combat across the world. In the Russia-Ukraine war, it pointed out what it said was a massive volume of unmanned assets. It also highlighted the combination of bombs and missiles deployed, and the use of AI to control drones, help analyze information, and renew combat strategies. Japan itself is developing a coastal defense system that makes use of standoff missiles and a range of low-cost unmanned assets for deterrence. It also wants to strengthen its domestic production capacity and technological base for defense equipment, such as by cooperating with private firms to expand dual-use capabilities. For the first time, the white paper also emphasized Japan's defense cooperation with like-minded countries other than its only formal security ally, the U.S. The white paper warned the rule of law and a free and open world order are facing challenges. Tokyo plans to revise its three key national security documents this year as it seeks to strengthen its defense capabilities. The white paper aims to outline the evolving security environment and its response to the public. Michio Ishida, CNA, Tokyo.
2: And we move on now to how the United Nations has welcomed the meeting between Myanmar's detained former leader Aung San Suu Kyi and the International Red Cross. It was the first publicly confirmed visit by an international organization since Ms. Suu Kyi was detained following the military coup in 2021. Farhan Haq is deputy spokesperson for the UN.

0: Secretary General.
1: We welcome this development and reiterate our call for the swift and unconditional release of all those arbitrarily detained as a fundamental step towards conditions conducive to a credible and transparent political process.
0: Myanmar's government has released rare photos of Ms. Suu Kyi meeting a Red Cross official. The aid agency also confirmed the meeting took place over the weekend. The images provide the first official glimpse of the Nobel Peace Prize laureate in more than 5 years. There have been concerns over her well-being, with the military-backed government denying access while insisting she is in good health. Let's get more now from CNA's senior correspondent Leong Wai Kit, who says the release of rare images of Ms. Aung San Suu Kyi has sparked cautious optimism while raising questions about whether the military may allow greater outside access.
2: This is not the first time that Aung San Suu Kyi, while in detention since the coup, had met outsiders. The first time we publicly know that she met was in 2023, and back then it was with the Thai foreign minister, the ex-foreign minister, Don Pramut Winai, who later on went on to tell his ASEAN counterparts that she appeared to be in good health, both emotionally and physically. The only difference is that back then that meeting did not have the photographs that we are seeing. There have been various reactions coming. It has ranged from absolute skepticism to cautious hope to now welcoming this move being seen as a positive move. One of the reactions, of course, coming from her son, Kim Aris, who had expressed hope that this is a first positive step, hoping, of course, to in future be able to have direct contact with his mother. I must also point out that in the last 5 years, the reason ICRC could possibly meet Aung San Suu Kyi was perhaps years of engagement with the Myanmar military. Even after the coup, ICRC had maintained engagements and interactions with the Myanmar military of all levels, from Min Aung Hlaing himself to other of his appointed ministers in the regime. And of course, the UN agencies that operate inside of Myanmar still continue having interactions and engagements with Myanmar. Thailand has played a very significant role in this Aung San Suu Kyi factor because the Thai side has been trying to get access for ASEAN envoy Lazaro to see Aung San Suu Kyi and also has suggested that access could also be seen as progress. Now, whether or not this is the first step towards Aung San Suu Kyi meeting more outsiders, that remains to be seen.
0: And finally, in your news, US President Donald Trump says new talks with Iran are the last chance for Tehran to reach a deal and avoid an escalation in US strikes. He claims negotiations are underway, calling Iran's denial unbelievably duplicitous. Over the weekend, the president called off what he described as massive strikes against Iran, following appeals from several Gulf allies. Now, one Iranian state media outlet estimates this is the 10th time Mr. Trump has reiterated or retreated from a military threat, saying the pattern reflects the United States' miscalculation of realities on the ground. Iran denies that it is in talks with the U.S. It says it is negotiating with Oman about creating a temporary route through the Strait of Hormuz that would allow commercial shipping to resume. And that is your news with me, Cheryl Goh. Headlines anytime on CNA 938 and CNA.Asia. Top 10 is your time on this Tuesday. It is the 4th of August. Let's do a check on the roads for you. Vic, a breakdown on the BKE towards Woodlands after Woodlands Avenue 3. Please avoid lane 1. And we've got some roadworks in the MCE tunnel towards AYE at Fort Road entrance. As always, please do be patient. Drive carefully.
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0: Weather-wise today, thundery showers expected over many areas in the afternoon. Tomorrow also, thundery showers expected over many areas in the late morning. Today's temperature ranging from 25 to a high of 35 degrees Celsius.
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6: Now, the Wellness Hour with Cheryl Goh.
0: Yes, hello. Welcome to the Wellness Hour with me, Cheryl Goh. Now, for generations, many Asian cultures have embraced confinement as an important part of postpartum recovery. But as mothers' needs and expectations evolve, so too are the ways they approach healing after childbirth. So South Korea's postpartum care model has attracted global attention for its holistic approach, combining medical oversight, newborn care, physical recovery, and emotional well-being all under one roof. So with growing awareness of maternal health and the challenges faced by modern parents, could this offer new perspectives of what support mothers really need during this critical period? Well, that's what we're going to discuss today on the Wellness Hour. We have with us on the show Hyun Sup Shin, who is a CEO of Serenity, Aram Wu, also known as Danny, the CFO of Serenity, as well as Yejin Choi, who is Director of Sales at Serenity. And Serenity is the operating company of Drama, which is a confinement center here in Singapore that I've also had the chance to visit. We'll get more into that in a while. Sup, Danny, Yejin, nice to have all of you with us. Welcome to the Wellness Hour.
6: Thank you so much. Hello.
0: Yeah, annyeong.
6: Annyeong. Okay.
0: So, Sup, let's start with you. You know, many Singaporeans, we're very familiar with traditional Chinese, Malay, Indian confinement practices, right? But how does the Korean approach to postpartum recovery differ from what we typically see across Asia?
7: Hi. I think the postpartum care is actually very similar across the Asia. So Asians, we all used to have this postpartum period at home,
0: yeah.
7: Meaning that new mothers got help from their family members and or a confinement nanny. So I think the key aspect that Asian look for in confinement is that a new mother needs a protected rest.
0: Mm.
7: I think I can get an agreement from all the Asian parents on this one.
0: Yes, definitely.
7: Yeah. So how does a Korean approach differ from Asia? Well, Korea was also very similar 20 years ago, but as the number of working moms increased and our family got smaller, we realized that a new mother to manage everything at home during her confinement period, even with the family members or sometimes with the grandparents,
0: yeah,
7: or a confinement nanny, was simply too much pressure for the new mothers.
0: Yeah.
7: So in Korea now, instead of doing a confinement at home, new mothers are choosing to recover in a confinement center specialized in postpartum recovery. So these centers usually provide registered nurses and therapists to offer professional care for both baby and the mother.
0: Yeah, and in a beautiful space as well. And you can leave your worries behind. Don't have to worry about housework or laundry or anything like that.
7: Yes, everything is taken care of.
0: Yeah. So, Danny, did you want to say something?
8: No, I mean, also husband, don't have to worry about the husband.
0: That's true. Yes. Husbands are taken care of as well. That's true. That's true. Very important. Cannot forget the daddies, yeah? So Korea, you know, SUP has become well known for its specialized postpartum recovery centers. What cultural beliefs or healthcare philosophies have helped shape this particular model as opposed to stay home?
7: Yeah. So I think our cultural belief definitely played a big role in shaping this model. But I think what really shaped this model was the shift in our social awareness around the postpartum care. So as our society developed, the Korean parents started to have very high standards for all the services, especially when it comes to healthcare and education.
0: Mm.
7: So along with this, we deeply believe that if a new mother doesn't recover properly in the first weeks of her confinement period, it can impact her health for many years. And having a baby today is very different. So in the past, mom usually deliver in their 20s.
0: Yeah.
7: But these days, mom usually deliver in their mid to late 30s.
0: Yeah.
7: So Koreans know and believe that they need a different level of structured support for the postpartum recovery.
0: Mm.
7: Because of these changes, there is now a very strong social consensus in Korea that professional recovery and care after delivery is widely regarded as essential.
0: Yeah. And I think it's also okay to outsource it now, because people always say, oh, we have to do, you know, mothers have to do everything themselves.
7: Yes.
0: But the fact that, you know, we recognize that we can outsource this and we can allow ourselves to be taken care of as well, as opposed to having to take care of not just yourself, but the baby as well.
7: Yes, yeah. That's true.
0: Yeah, yeah.
7: So now the Korean parents want to leave their babies and mothers to like most trusted and verified experts. Mm. So this desire for high standard and professional care naturally moved confinement from home to specialized centers.
0: Yeah.
7: So in Korea, I think we don't see confinement period as just a rest well or eat well period anymore. Mm. So we believe that new mothers need modern healthcare support.
0: Yeah, definitely. Yejin, let's come to you. One of the hallmarks of the Korean model is the integration of medical oversight, recovery support, and newborn care under one roof. How does this change the recovery experience for mothers?
9: Having everything that mothers need under one roof, it can change the whole postpartum experience completely, because it removes the mental load from the mother.
0: Yes.
9: In a typical arrangement, mother give birth, they discharge from the hospital, they go home, and she has to juggle everything by herself. Yeah. Her own recovery, taking care of the baby, and other responsibilities at home. And if she's a mother of two, she has first child to take care of as well.
0: Yes.
9: And often mothers, they are very lack of sleep.
0: Yes.
9: They also have to coordinate with several people. Mm-hmm. However, when recovery support and newborn care sit in one place with registered nurses present 24/7, mothers truly, they can truly have peace of mind and they can really rest. Mm. So that peace of mind is the real benefit that they can have in a confinement center, and we aim to give that to our mothers. Yeah. We believe that mothers who rest well, who gets enough support from everybody, they recover better, for sure.
0: Definitely. The peace of mind, you're right. The mental load, right? It's just taken off. And it's such an important part that I think a lot of parents, new mothers tend to overlook. Mm. Okay, so traditionally, Yejin, you know, confinement was focused on rest and nutrition, but the Korean postpartum care model also places equal emphasis on physical recovery, emotional well-being, and self-care. Talk to us about this broader approach and why is it important as well?
9: It is important.
0: Yeah.
9: Because postpartum recovery was never only physical. Studies of Korean postpartum care have shown something very interesting, that food and rest itself don't protect mother emotionally.
0: Mm-hmm. Mm. Yeah.
9: We can agree on this.
0: Yes, we can.
9: A mother can still be healing physically, but mother still feel exhausted, overwhelmed, or not prepared, not ready.
0: Yeah. Mm. And there's a lot of self-doubt, I think, especially for new moms.
9: Yes.
0: And, am I doing this right?
9: Yes.
0: You know, so having that guidance also helps a lot.
9: Yes.
0: Yeah. Okay. Mm. So Danny, you know, the thing is more women nowadays are exploring alternatives to the traditional confinement arrangements. What do you think is driving this shift, and what are modern mothers looking for that previous generations may not have prioritized?
8: Yes. The real change is how mothers themselves see this period now. I can speak about from my experiences. I have three kids.
0: Yeah.
8: My wife gave a birth third daughter in Singapore. Thanks for the Singapore hospital system is amazing. I never worry about the moment after giving a birth, but I'm worried about what came after that.
0: Mm.
8: Because at the time, there's only one confinement center in Singapore. At the time, my wife ages only 40s, and we feel like, oh, I think she needs some special, not special, but some
0: extra
8: and then place to rest. So actually we used it. And from that experience, it's not same as in Korea. So that's why we brought the Korean confinement center concept from Korea to Singapore. So at this moment, we realized that there are several the reason why these days mothers are looking for the confinement center. The first one is mothers getting older. I mean, they got married around early 30s and gave a birth mid-30s. It's different
0: even
8: from
0: 40 like me.
9: Yes.
8: But it's different from the past, it's 20s and middle 20s. So the protocol and the treatment should be changed.
0: Yeah.
8: That is the first thing. And the second thing is the mothers and like they know much more than before the mother in the past. Mm. They know what is good and they read it and that they can ask to other experts. So these days, the mothers are thinking about this period, this kind of, oh, it's time to invest my resources.
0: Yeah.
8: My husband needs to help to recover myself.
0: Yeah.
8: So then after that, then they can think about the second baby and third baby.
0: Yeah.
8: So that's kind of things. That's why these days mothers are thinking about the place, the professional and the place to be built like evidence basis.
0: Yeah.
8: So that's what I'm thinking.
0: Yeah, definitely. And, you know, we often hear the phrase, it takes a village to raise a child. But, you know, nowadays many parents don't have that village anymore, right? So has that in a way also contributed to the growing demand for the professional postpartum recovery center?
8: I think so very much so. Because in Korea, first confinement center started in 1996. And now, out there, 460 confinement centers in Korea nationwide. Mm. And then Korea government see this kind of differently. It means this is not just like facility. They see this is kind of like the foundation and then kind of infrastructure for the mommy to in order to have a like family. So they saw that. So in Korea, there are 25 confinement centers operated by government, and then the number is going to be increased.
0: Yeah.
8: So it means like this is help, like, because Korea is one of the lowest like birth rate in the world, but it's not direct solution, but it's kind of indirect way to help support the family to have their own family. So because of the confinement like function in there, so they're thinking about like, I think the Billy's is not, didn't disappear, but I can say that its shape has been changed.
0: Yeah, no, you're right. It's this element of the postpartum support, right? So having, it's okay, you can get pregnant, but having that postpartum support is a crucial part of why people have a baby nowadays. Right. Like, if can I cope after I give birth, right? So I think that's what confinement centers like Drama is also helping to kind of like ease that load and say, yes, you know, there are alternatives nowadays.
8: Yes, they can choose.
0: Yeah, okay. So Yejin, you know, we talked about how, you know, mental health is receiving greater attention than it did a generation ago. But how does the Korean postpartum care model in particular recognize and support the emotional and psychological needs of new moms?
9: Did you know that approximately 80% of new mother experience postpartum blue?
0: Yeah, I think so. I think I did for a brief period as well. It's very, very common. Yeah.
9: It's
0: because of the hormone crash and all that. Yeah.
9: Yes. So our Korean postpartum care model, we take mental health for new mother very seriously.
0: Mm.
9: We treat emotional well-being as core to recovery.
0: Okay.
9: And it starts with the environment.
0: Yeah.
9: Environment, a calm, private, safe, protected space where mother doesn't have to perform or where mother doesn't have to juggle everything by herself, where mother doesn't have to host anyone.
0: Yeah.
9: And beyond the space, registered nurses are present around the clock, checking on how mother is doing, not just physically, but in how she is coping with everything.
0: Mm.
9: And there's one more thing that our experience in Korea has taught us.
0: Okay.
9: And I think this is something that people rarely mention. Can you guess what it is?
0: Oh, I have no idea.
9: It's a community.
0: Community. Yeah. Okay.
9: So in Korea, what happens is that mothers who stay in the same confinement center at the same time, they go through the same stage
0: experience
9: of their life, and they can be supportive with each other. They can build this real form of friendship.
0: Yeah.
9: Mm. So research says that this kind of peer support, it leads to better emotional recovery.
0: Yeah. Mm. And you're right. That's something that you can only experience in a confinement center.
9: Yes.
0: Because if you're at home, you won't be able to meet other postpartum
9: mommies.
0: It's
9: just you alone in the house, going through everything by yourself.
0: Yeah, that's such a good point. Mm. I didn't think of it that way. So that's a good highlight. Something to think about, like, you know, just having access to other new mommies as well, right?
9: Yeah.
0: Okay, that's wonderful. Okay, this is for Danny, but, you know, Sub and Yejin, you feel free to jump in as well, because looking at hit, how do you see postpartum care evolving globally, and could the elements of the Korean model become more widely adopted as more women, you know, are wiser about postpartum recovery?
8: I think we can think about like two different perspectives. First one is service provider perspective. In Korea, actually, Korea government see this confinement center is not just like private business, it's more like the things to export. So the Korea Trade Agency also see this as a part of the the services to export. So they also have the regulations and the law for establishing the confinement center, managing confinement center in Korea. So I think service provider perspective, Korea is ready to export in outside of Korea.
0: Yeah.
8: And consumer side, like consumer perspective is like, in Korea, in Asia, people share the same instinct. We had a similar background. They understand what is confinement, why this is important.
0: Yeah.
8: But based on our experience in drama in Singapore, because this is a diversity country, our customers from UK, from Australia, they know confinement period.
0: Yeah.
8: They understand importance of confinement period also. So what we learned from that, I think they are ready to accept and understand the situations and what they needed. So based on this situation, what we are thinking is like confinement center businesses can be expanded and then globally.
0: Yeah, there's a lot of room for growth.
8: Room for growth.
0: Yeah, definitely. Jin or Sub, if you want to chime in, like why should Singaporeans or any new mummies here, why should we pick drama as the place to recover?
7: So I think what we are explaining today is, I think we want to kind of explain this could be an alternative and options for Singaporeans. Mm. So I think the key main thing is that we hopefully Singaporeans know better about this postpartum recovery, and then hopefully they are trying to know more about the how postpartum care centers take care of the new mothers for Singapore.
0: Yeah, and that the support is there, and you can do it in a very very soothing and beautiful environment where you're right, you have the peace of mind as well. So thank you so much to the three of you for coming on. If you want to find out more, Drama is located at the 12th floor of Artisan Hotel. Their website is Drama, D-E-R-A-M-A, D-E-R-A-M-A.S-G. You can also email them at info@serenity. Serenity is serenity.com. Yejin, Sup, and Danny, it's been a pleasure. Thank you so much for coming
9: on
0: the Wellness Hour.
9: Thank you so much.
8: Thank you.
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0: Time for your news on CNA 938. You're with me, Cheryl Goh. Now, Japan has released its annual defense white paper, where it raised concerns over China's military activities. It also outlined the changing security environment in Tokyo's response. CNA's senior correspondent Michio Ishida has more.
17: China featured prominently in Japan's defense white paper, which listed what it called events of deep concern, such as the presence of Chinese warships close to Japan, as well as Chinese military drills around the Taiwan Strait. It noted a military buildup by Beijing and Pyongyang, as well as the strengthening of ties between Beijing and Moscow, and Moscow and Pyongyang. The paper also analyzed new styles of combat across the world. In the Russia-Ukraine war, it pointed out what it said was a massive volume of unmanned assets. It also highlighted the combination of bombs and missiles deployed and the use of AI to control drones, help analyze information, and renew combat strategies. Japan itself is developing a coastal defense system that makes use of standoff missiles and a range of low-cost unmanned assets for deterrence. It also wants to strengthen its domestic production capacity and technological base for defense equipment, such as by cooperating with private firms to expand dual-use capabilities. For the first time, the white paper also emphasized Japan's defense cooperation with like-minded countries other than its only formal security ally, the U.S. The white paper warned the rule of law and a free and open world order are facing challenges. Tokyo plans to revise its three key national security documents this year as it seeks to strengthen its defense capabilities. The white paper aims to outline the evolving security environment and its response to the public. Michio Ishida, CNA, Tokyo.
0: And we continue with other news, looking at how North Korea has accused Washington of, quote, tarnishing its image. That's after the U.S., alongside 10 Asian and European allies, issued a statement warning against employing North Korean IT workers. CNA's Rani Samtani reports.
18: The statement says skilled workers from North Korea are using AI and false identities to obtain remote jobs. It alleges that the employees then remit money back to government agencies in North Korea, helping to fund the country's ballistic and nuclear missile programs. Pyongyang currently faces a slew of international sanctions over its weapons and nuclear programs. The North Korean Foreign Ministry has dismissed the joint warning as a political accusation, saying it is unfounded. It added that it was the U.S. who posed the real cyber threat, given its militarization of cyberspace and its monopoly on resources.
0: U.S. President Donald Trump says new talks with Iran are the last chance for Tehran to reach a deal and avoid an escalation in U.S. strikes. CNA's Yasmin Yonkers has more on Mr. Trump's remarks.
19: He claims the negotiations are underway right now, calling Iran's denial unbelievably duplicitous.
20: I want to give him every last chance before decapitation. Very tough to do what we have planned, still planned. We'll see what happens.
19: And Tehran pushed back against the president's claim of new talks. The foreign ministry says there are no plans for any meetings with the U.S.
0: That was Yasmin Yonkers there. Still on this, well, the CNN report says the Pentagon is crowdsourcing from military analysts for ideas on new creative and unconventional ways to pressure and punish Iran. Jagruti Dave tells us what this says about the Trump administration's ability to deal with Tehran.
21: This report is interesting because it suggests that people within the administration are open to the possibility that the US strategy of maximum pressure might not work against Iran. If you look, Iran, they've suffered through bombings, sanctions, they've had their senior leadership taken out in strikes, and yet they continue to fight US demands. And that Iran is likely banking on the US tiring of the war first by, say, running low on weapons or public goodwill in the run-up to the November midterm. So perhaps there is a sense that military pressure is unlikely to make Iran give up control over the Strait of Hormuz, because it realizes that this is crucial leverage it has. And so from this report, you have a sense that maybe the administration recognizes this and is considering that maybe they need to think of alternatives. But, you know, if you look at the pattern of US negotiations with Iran, seen, say, with the JCPOA, the Iran nuclear deal, you had engagement, and then backtracking. So this has happened before, but I think when you've got an adversary who's willing to bear all of this and continue doubling down, perhaps there is a sense within the administration, based on this report, that you can't keep doing the same thing over and over again and expect different results.
0: That's your news with me, Cheryl Goh. Headlines anytime on CNA 938 and CNA.Asia. Asia Business Now on CNA 938. The yen surge after the recent US-Japan intervention is already losing steam. Tokyo and Washington vow to take action, further action if needed, but analysts see little room for gains beyond the level of 155 yen to the US dollar. King Lip is chief strategist and partner at Baker Avenue Wealth Management. He weighs in on the future direction of the yen.
1: This is an extremely rare intervention. What it signals effectively is that the 164 yen line was a line in the sand. I think now, honestly, for this trade, you know, to work, if you would, the real decision now belongs to the Bank of Japan. They say that the inflation risks are tilted to the upside. Financial conditions remain sort of accommodative. So they've certainly put a speed limit on yen weakness, but interventions alone cannot change the direction of the travel of the yen. So for this rally to last, we think the Bank of Japan has to follow through on the currency intervention with tighter monetary policy.
0: And Wall Street has surged overnight, with the Dow hitting a fresh record as investors once again turned bullish on tech stocks. De-escalating tensions in the Middle East also led to a pullback in oil prices. Here's CNA's Elizabeth Neal with the details.
2: Crude, meantime, continuing to fall in Asian trade on signs of more talks between the U.S. and Iran to reopen the Strait of Hormuz. U.S. President Donald Trump has criticized major oil companies for making too much money as he pressed the industry to help keep fuel prices down.
20: When we're finished with Iran, you're going to see the prices drop through the floor. But they made too much money. Too much money. Chevron, too much money. ExxonMobil, too much money. When you look at one company where they made 12 times what they made the year before, they're going to give some of that back to the public, and they better cut the retail price.
0: Now, Singapore-based ride-hailing firm Grab has raised its full-year revenue and profit forecasts for 2026. That's amid strong demand for ride-hailing and food delivery. Grab has also announced a $750 million US share buyback program. Second quarter revenue rose 22% to $997 million US, beating analysts' expectations. Transaction value across its mobility and delivery businesses grew 21% to $6.5 billion US. Grab is investing in customer promotions and driver incentives while expanding its grocery delivery and financial services business. And that is your business news. Business news as it breaks on CNA.Asia. All right, checking on your markets right now. Cautious trade across Asia-Pacific markets as a global rout in AI-related shares continues for a second straight day. The KOSPI is down by 1.1%. South Korean Finance Minister Ko Yun-chol said he will take steps to ease the volatility in the nation's stock market. It's a mixed trading day in the rest of the region. Japan's Nikkei is 0.3% lower, but Australia's ASX 200 is up by 1.3%. The Shanghai Composite is 0.2% higher. Hong Kong's Hang Seng has surrendered 0.5%, and Singapore's SDI is 0.3% in the green. Among the day's top gainers are Keppel, up 1.2% to $11.34, Capital & Investment up 1.1% to $2.69, and ST Engineering up 1% to $10.26.
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0: All right, on the roads at 12:40 on this Tuesday, the 4th of August. Accident on the AYE towards Tuas after PIE. Please avoid lane 2. We've got a vehicle breakdown on the PIE towards Tuas after Bedok North Avenue 3. And some roadworks happening on the CTE towards SLE after Ang Mo Kio Avenue 1. Please avoid lane 1. As always, do be patient. Drive carefully. All right, we bring you now an episode of Health Matters with Daniel Martin.
23: If it's a matter of health, it matters. Health Matters
3: with Daniel Martin.
4: Welcome in, everybody. Thank you for joining me. I'm Daniel Martin. And on this edition of Health Matters, when it comes to cancer, there's very often a question from everybody. What can we do to prevent? What can we do to prevent? And for most cancers, it's hard. Yes, there are links to some cases of diet or lifestyle factors. In some cases, it's genetic, there's a predisposition. The point is, it's multifactorial for most cancers. Except in maybe two cases, we can talk about how a vaccine could help prevent a particular cancer. And what a gift that is. What an ability that is for us to say that. You mean for no other cancers can we say this? Right? Except in these two cases, perhaps we can say that the prevalence of vaccine take-up would help reduce the risk of that cancer overall. Are we seeing the numbers played out? Here are the two cancers in particular. There is evidence to show that, obviously, that if we reduce hepatitis B, that we would reduce liver cancer rates. It's been more challenging, though, to get the hepatitis B vaccine rates up. But one thing that we have seen prove very useful is the cervical cancer vaccine. Well, specifically an HPV vaccine, because HPV linked to the formation of cervical cancer in women. So when it was first introduced, the goal was to vaccinate as many women as possible. Why? Because it's cervical cancer that we're trying to address. And vaccinate women before sexual exposure, because sexual exposure, sexual transmission is how HPV is transmitted. So that's why we saw public policies around the world take up the idea of HPV vaccination for younger girls between a certain age range. Now, obviously, this has changed and vacillated over time as well. Current HPV vaccination recommendations in Singapore, for example, say anyone, any female aged 9 to 26 can take up the HPV vaccine. There will be a schedule. It could be split by age. National subsidies are available. So it's two doses administered about 5 to 13 months apart for those aged 9 to 14. And for those aged 15 and above, it's three doses over 6 months, where the first dose is after... Okay, so you take first dose, then second dose is 1 to 2.5 months later. Then the third dose is 5 to 12 months. See, it's very different, huh? Depending on age and depending on how many doses. Still, the point is, it's protocoled out. We know the protocols for women in Singapore. It's also been shown to be potentially effective for men before the age of sexual exposure. In rare cases, able to prevent, for example, rare forms of penile and anal cancer. Now, my point is it? Is it really? What's the latest data that we have to show whether or not a vaccine could reduce the incidence, globally speaking, of a cancer? That's something I've been discussing with experts around the region and Singapore, particularly when it comes to HPV and cervical cancer. So my guest is a senior consultant gynecologist commenting on a study. Some of the latest data we have is from 2020, and it shows that, yes, there might indeed be very clear evidence of a global decline in cervical cancer thanks to the widespread usage of HPV vaccination. Dr. Tay Ing Sion joining me. Let's start off by an understanding of what this 2020 study actually looked at.
5: The country that reported this result is England. Not the entire UK, but England. And in UK, the incidence of cervical cancer ranges from 7 to about 12. Singapore is about 7. England is the second lowest. The incidence of cervical cancer there is about 9 to 10 per 100,000 women. And England started this vaccination program sometime in 2008, September the 1st. And they offered the vaccines to girls aged between 12 to 13 years old. And a catch-up program for females aged up to 18 years old. And Singapore is doing similar programs, but we started only in mid-2019. So we are about 10 years off after England. The vaccines they used initially was a two-valent vaccine from the years 2008, and in 2012, they replaced it with a four-valent vaccine. Both vaccines are very useful, and they're supposed to protect against the HPV 16 and 18 strains, and these two strains are supposed to cause 70% of cervical cancer. Just for knowledge, There is a third vaccine available, also in Singapore, the 9-valent vaccine, which protects against 7 strains of HPV that cause cancer and are supposed to protect cervical cancer up to 90%. So what the report basically showed is that they analyzed women between the ages of 20 to 30 up until June 2019 for about 10 years. And these are the girls that were vaccinated in the first 10 years. And they compared with the reference vaccine unvaccinated cohort. And the result really shows the effectiveness of the HPV vaccination program. With regard to cervical cancer risk reduction, for those who are vaccinated at the ages of 12 to 13, that means very young age, they will be the secondary one and secondary two girls of our cohort here. They have a reduction of 87%, like what you say, close to 90%. For the older girls, 14 to 16 years old, not so high, but a good 62% reduction. And for the older girls of 16 to 18 years old, only about a third reduction of 34%. The risk reduction for pre-cancer, CIN3 is a disease that is one step before cancer. If you leave it alone, you will develop cancer eventually. And the result was amazing for those who were vaccinated between 12 to 13 years old. There was a 97% reduction, almost 100%. And for those ages between 14 to 16 years old, 75%, a three-quarter reduction. And for those of a later age, 39% with a 40% reduction. So it estimated, they think they could, they estimated they prevented about 450, close to 450 cervical cancer during this period of time. And more than 17,000 of CN3 during this period of time. And this is in England. I think the key message here is that vaccination is definitely effective, and the earlier they are vaccinated, the greater the protection. So the success of the vaccination program really relies on not just the potency of the vaccine, but the proportion of population vaccinated. So in the young age group, they had very high vaccine coverage, more than 80%. But the catch-up cohort, those of the later years, they have less than 80%. So you find that for those who are much younger, when they're vaccinated before exposure and when their immune system is very strong, you find that the protection is so high, close to 100% against pre-cancer 3 and about 90% against cancer.
3: Yes, but by no means does that mean that that catch-up group had significantly poorer outcomes. I mean, up to 80% is still very good, isn't it?
5: I think it's still very good, but it's something that we can do away with if we do it early and do it effectively. And the fact that if you're vaccinated before the age of 15, you only needed two doses of vaccination.
3: Easier and more effective at the end of the day. How reliable would you say this information is? I mean, how much attention should we be paying to it, do you think?
5: It's interesting to see that the first impression I have from this result is that it is overachieving. Why are we getting such good results? So I think there's a trend in our thoughts now that maybe one dose is good enough for the very young. And because they have a very high one-dose annual coverage in England, somewhere close to almost 90%, and this coverage is very high, so you find that even then it's very, very effective. And their coverage remained very high up until the pandemic disruption. On top of that, we also think that the unvaccinated woman will indirectly benefit from the protection of the vaccinated because there's less circulating virus strains in the community. Therefore, even the unvaccinated, the risk is lower.
3: It's that herd immunity aspect, is it?
5: That's right. It's exactly the herd immunity. And because now we are facing a pandemic, most of us listening in will understand what is vaccination about.
3: I think we've all become a little bit more expert about it. And so we can, I think the knock-on effect is hopefully other vaccinations will also benefit from what we're seeing with COVID-19 as more people appreciate the power and the value of it for the larger scale as well. Now, so the significance of this at this point in time, to talk about this at this point in time, I think is very important as well, because it's around the time that those first batches of young girls are entering young adulthood. So it's really the time that we're seeing it pan out, isn't it?
5: That's right. But it's still very early results. But nonetheless, and they are very good and very encouraging results. We will see how it pan out in the next 10 years, because I think over the next 10 years, really, we may see more realistic results, because as the girls mature, maybe the disease did not show up earlier, may show up later. So our worry is that the protection may actually tend towards more towards 70% rather than the 90%. But nonetheless, it's still very good results when we get 70 to 90% protection. Yeah.
4: Once again, you're tuned in to Health Matters right here on CNA 938, and we are asking whether or not a vaccine has shown to be able to reduce the incidence of a cancer, and that is the case with cervical cancer and HPV vaccination. So in my continued discussion with senior consultant gynecologist Dr. Teng Sion, let's talk about that link. Let's remind everybody about the relationship between HPV and cancer. Very few cancers in the world can we say we can reduce by looking at one factor, because for the most part, it is multifactorial in nature. There many things that contribute to the emergence of a cancer, except when you talk about cervical cancer, where you can primarily link it to HPV presence. And of course, yes, we've seen that with, for example, Hep B and certain forms of liver cancer, but a very strong relationship with HPV and cervical cancer. Dr. Tate, remind us.
5: Cancer can be caused by many factors, but a key essential factor for cervical cancer is a HPV virus. It's a very common skin virus that one will meet in a lifetime. 90% of human beings will come across this virus in a lifetime, and it spreads between individuals from skin to skin, and it gets to the cervix, usually through sexual activity. But cervix is the organ that is very likely to succumb to this virus and affected by it, because the cells are very easily damaged by the virus. And if the virus stays on the cervical skin for a long time, it tend to change the DNA of it and then tends it towards cancer formation. First pre-cancer, then cancer. And in 1999, we had a paper that demonstrated that this 99.7% of cervical cancer carries a HPV genome. So cervical cancer, HPV is an essential cause.
3: Absolutely essential as well. What is the, where are we right now? I mean, Singapore has this vaccination, right? It's it is something that is available here in Singapore and has been for a while.
5: Yes, Singapore started the vaccination way back in 2006-2007, soon after FDA approved the first vaccines. But we only have the first school vaccination program started only in 2019, sometime in the middle of 2019. And we have vaccinated girls, first dose in ages between 12 to 13, and the second dose a year later. There's also a catch-up program for the later age group girls. But even then, we have already got a substantial amount of vaccination ongoing outside of this Singapore school vaccination programs for the last more than 10 years. What we can expect is, dovetailing what we see in the England experience, we should be able to see our cervical cancer, which is already on the down, going down further, and the pre-cancer being prevented. But unlike UK, if you look at the UK statistics, the incidence of cancer in a younger woman is much higher. Whereas in Singapore, the age group between 20, less than 30, the cervical cancer don't feature in the top 10 cancer. In the UK, the highest incidence of cervical cancer is the age group of 30 to 35, which is for us is beyond 35. So with our vaccination program, we may not see realize the reduction risk so soon, like what we see in England, simply because our community behavior and our community expression of the disease comes later.
3: Oh, that's interesting to note. Okay, so for those first batches that got it, they might notice it, that reduction might, I mean, if we were to analyze and study it, it will be later, in the later years, in the 30s and beyond.
5: That's right. UK can demonstrate this in the first 10 years, largely because in the younger woman group, they have quite a fair amount of cervical cancer and pre-cancer. For us, we don't have so much of a disease burden in age group, so we may see it slightly later. So we don't have to worry that we don't see it so quickly.
3: Okay, so you mentioned this 2020 study, the evidence primarily out of the UK, yeah? But of course, Singapore did contribute some important data for the Asian population segment of the world as well. So let's talk about that decline and how similar it is to other parts of the world. What was it, 7 per 100,000? that you saw in terms of the incident rates in the UK? Is it quite similar to what we saw for the time period as well for Singapore?
5: Yeah, but no, England is about 9 plus. Singapore is actually lower. Singapore is about 7 plus.
3: Mm. So can we look at those results and say that we could expect similar, barring the point that you mentioned earlier on where the expression might be later on in life?
5: I think we should be able to see the immediate effect of getting cervical cancer out of the top 10 list for Singapore women. And then eventually we will switch our model of screening and vaccination, because overall the disease burden of HPV-related disease will drop. In the long term, I think what we must do is to look at prevention of HPV-related disease as a HPV disease, not specifically a cervical cancer disease, because we will eventually realize that it can also prevent other diseases as well with this vaccination.
3: Oh.
5: For example, in vulvar cancers, pre-cancer, vaginal cancer, pre-cancers, male anal cancers, oropharyngeal cancers. And because England, for example, has cut over to the 4-valent vaccines, they are also looking at preventing HPV-related infection, like ward infection.
3: Dr. Tay, thank you so much. Dr. Tay Ng-Sion there, speaking to us about a 2020 study on the relationship between widespread global vaccinations for HPV and the decline in cervical cancer. He's a senior consultant gynecologist. And you know what? I am looking forward to the day when I can do an interview on how, because of our decade or two decades worth of vaccination against HPV, we have eradicated to the large part an actual cancer. Yes, and that could be the direction we're heading towards when it comes to cervical cancer, as long as take-up rates continue to be strong. Because remember, it's about preventing the transmission of HPV. HPV very strongly linked to the formation and the incidence of cervical cancer. I'm Daniel Martin. This has been Health Matters right here on CNA 938.
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0: 1 o'clock on this Tuesday, the 4th of August. Coming up, a replay of Eating Singapore from kangaroo consomme to wattle seed shoe puffs. Australia is landing on the plate at Marguerite, and we're going to find out what's behind this bold new menu. Also, on the replay of Mind Your Money, would you share your investment portfolio with managers or with strangers? More investors are doing exactly that, and we're going to find out why. But first, here's the news. South Korea is placing parts of the Greater Seoul region under its highest heatwave alert for the first time today. Authorities are stepping up warnings after the country set new heat records for several consecutive days, with temperatures reaching as high as 42.5 degrees Celsius. CNA's Rani Samtani has more.
8: The highest level heatwave emergency warning takes effect at 11 a.m. local time in parts of Seoul, Gyeongju Province and South Chola Province. It is the first time the alert has been issued for the Greater Seoul area since the warning system was introduced in June. The extreme heat is taking a toll on public health. More than 2,000 people have been treated for heat-related illnesses since mid-May. 16 people have died. Yesterday, a man in his 40s died with a body temperature of nearly 40 degrees Celsius. Two reservoirs have effectively run dry after weeks of little rain. Authorities warn around 100,000 residents could face water shortages if dry conditions continue. Across the border, North Koreans are seeking relief from the sweltering weather. Water parks have been packed with people trying to cool off. State media says heat advisories remain in effect across much of the country this week. In Japan, the heat wave is adding to the misery in the quake-hit Kumamoto Prefecture after a 7.1 magnitude earthquake struck last week.

0: Cup may be over, but football action continues on MeWatch as Europe's biggest clubs return for pre-season. 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
1: Insisting she is in good health. And Myanmar President Min Aung Hlaing will head to Thailand for talks with Prime Minister Anutin Chanwirakun. It will be the Myanmar's leader's first official visit to Thailand since assuming office. Haryanto Diman tells us more.
2: Thailand has been leading the way for constructive re-engagement between Myanmar and ASEAN. It hosted informal talks before the foreign ministers' meeting in Manila last month. But current ASEAN chair, the Philippines, said the return of Myanmar's leaders to its official meetings is still far off. ASEAN insists that Naypyidaw must follow through on the five-point consensus agreed upon in April 2021. The bloc said it will come up with benchmarks to measure progress on the peace roadmap, and failure to meet them would constitute non-compliance. But Myanmar leader Min Aung Hlaing has dismissed the plan, telling Parliament that his administration would pursue its own solutions to the ongoing unrest in the country.
1: And we continue the news now, looking at how Japan has released its annual defense white paper, where it raised concern over China's military activities. It has also outlined the changing security environment and Tokyo's response. CNA's senior correspondent Mitchell Ishida has more.
3: China featured prominently in Japan's defense white paper, which listed what it called events of deep concern, such as the presence of Chinese warships close to Japan, as well as Chinese military drills around the Taiwan Strait. It noted a military buildup by Beijing and Pyongyang, as well as the strengthening of ties between Beijing and Moscow, and Moscow and Pyongyang. The paper also analyzed new styles of combat across the world. In the Russia-Ukraine war, it pointed out what it said was a massive volume of unmanned assets. It also highlighted the combination of bombs and missiles deployed, and the use of AI to control drones, help analyze information, and renew combat strategies. Japan itself is developing a coastal defense system that makes use of standoff missiles and a range of low-cost unmanned assets for deterrence. It also wants to strengthen its domestic production capacity and technological base for defense equipment, such as by cooperating with private firms to expand dual-use capabilities. For the first time, the white paper also emphasized Japan's defense cooperation with like-minded countries other than its only formal security ally, the U.S. The white paper warned the rule of law and a free and open world order are facing challenges. Tokyo plans to revise its three key national security documents this year as it seeks to strengthen its defense capabilities. The white paper aims to outline the evolving security environment and its response to the public. Michio Ishida, CNA, Tokyo.
1: And U.S. President Donald Trump says new talks with Iran are the last chance for Tehran to reach a deal and avoid an escalation in U.S. strikes. He claims negotiations are underway, calling Iran's denial unbelievably duplicitous.
4: I want to give them every last chance before decapitation. Very tough to do what we have planned, still planned. We'll see what happens.
1: Over the weekend, the president called off what he described as massive strikes against Iran following appeals from several Gulf allies. One Iranian state media outlet estimates this is the 10th time Mr. Trump has retreated from a military threat, saying the pattern reflects the United States' miscalculation of realities on the ground. And Iran denies that it is in talks with the U.S. It says it is negotiating with Oman about creating a temporary route through the Strait of Hormuz that will allow commercial shipping to resume. And Indonesia wants its climate action to deliver economic benefits for local communities, especially lower-income groups. Environment Minister Mohammad Jamhur Hidayat says carbon trading can help achieve that goal. Speaking at the Indonesia Net Zero Summit in Jakarta, Mr. Jamhur says his ministry will ensure

0: the system is properly managed so its benefits can reach the people. Sine Saifulbari Ismail reports.
1: Mr. Jumhora became Indonesia's environment minister following a cabinet reshuffle in April. A long-time labor activist, he wants Indonesia's green transition to create economic opportunities for workers and vulnerable communities. One example, he said, is mangrove restoration, one of the most effective ways to absorb and restore carbon. Expanding mangrove projects could create green jobs while generating income from carbon trading. But carbon trading is just one part of Indonesia's broader climate strategy. The government is also accelerating its ambitious transition to renewable energy. Last year, President Prabowo Subianto unveiled plans to build 100 gigawatts of solar capacity as Indonesia works towards net zero emissions by 2060 or sooner. State-owned power company PLN will play a central role in rolling out the 100 gigawatt solar program. Indonesia's climate ambitions are also drawing international support. China has backed Indonesia's 100 gigawatt solar initiative and is encouraging its companies to partner with Indonesian firms to help deliver it. China says it's ready to work with Indonesia and other partners to advance global carbon neutrality efforts. Foreign policy experts say the country is well placed to become a leader in climate diplomacy by leveraging its vast forests, peatlands and mangroves to help shape global climate policy. But they caution that achieving those ambitions will require sustained political commitment and stronger institutions. As Indonesia steps up its climate ambitions, the challenge will be turning those plans into tangible benefits for its people. How successfully it does so could also shape its role in global climate action. Saifulbari Ismail, CNA, Jakarta.
0: That wraps your news with me, Cheryl Goh. Headlines anytime on CN8938 and CN8.asia. 1:10 on this Tuesday, the 4th of August. On the roads, we have some roadworks on the AYE towards Tuas after Jurong Town Hall Road. Otherwise, nothing major to report, so have a smooth and safe drive wherever you are. Weatherwise today, thundery showers over many areas in the early afternoon. Tomorrow, thundery showers expected over many areas in the late morning as well. The rain's not bringing any respite from the heat, unfortunately. Temperatures reaching a high of 35 degrees Celsius today.
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4: Now, Eat Drink Singapore with Cheryl Goh.
0: Yes, hello. Welcome to Eat Drink Singapore with me, Cheryl Goh. Now, inside the Flower Dome at Gardens by the Bay, Marguerite is taking diners on a journey across Australia from its coastlines and grasslands to the bush. Its latest menu draws more deeply on native produce, botanicals, and also Chef Michael Wilson's own heritage. So here to tell us more about what inspired this new chapter is the man himself, Chef Michael Wilson, who is also the chef patron of Marguerite. Chef Michael, really nice to have you with us. Welcome to Eat Drink Singapore.
5: Thank you, Cheryl. Thank you very much for having me on.
0: Yeah, so, you know, you've described this as Marguerite's most personal menu yet and the start of a new chapter. What are you most excited to express through the food at this point?
5: I think it's something like I've been traveling. I've left Australia about 15 years ago. I spent time in Italy, spent a lot of time in Shanghai. And then we came to Singapore and we wanted to do an Australian restaurant then. But with the whole COVID situation, our hands were quite tied with supply chains and things like that. And then we did Marguerite. We had some great success with Marguerite. But internally, it's something we still wanted to do. So in the last sort of 9 months, it's something that we researched, met with people and looked at the feasibility of it, went back to Australia and discovered avenues that were possible to bring these products in and work with these products. So it's something now we can showcase to Singapore.
0: Yeah, that sounds wonderful. And so the menu gives Marguerite a distinctly modern Australian identity, chef. What has changed in the way that you choose ingredients, build flavors, and present the dishes?
5: I'd say the biggest change is how it just sits in every dish. So we try to use a lot of the seafood and the seafood and meats and a lot of botanicals from Australia. It's modern Australian identity is something I think that we're still trying to figure out what it is. It's not like we're cooking French food and it has this deep side tradition or anything like that. It's something that's like evolving, and we've evolved with it in the short period of time that we've been doing it. A lot of these Australian ingredients are really, really hard to source. A lot of them are large. The botanicals are largely wild. So whilst most larger Australian producers export internationally, many of the small boutique farmers and foragers, they don't do so. So we developed a supply chain. We spent a lot of time building direct relationships with specialist growers and foragers and suppliers across the country. And it's been a real labor of love, to be honest, because the people you meet, they're so inspiring. They also have their own story of how things came to be with them. Yeah, it's also been much more about flavor building as well.
0: Yeah.
5: So using like all the knowledge that we have of our European cooking and then kind of taking that and applying the native botanicals to this, it's something that like I think if we tried to do this 10 years ago, it wouldn't be as successful as what we did it now, because we have more knowledge in the now to apply, because some of these things are very, very tricky.
0: Yeah, I can imagine.
5: And they need to be treated with a lot of respect.
0: Yeah, and it's so great that you're bringing this to diners here in Singapore who otherwise I don't think we would have ever had the chance to experience some of these native botanicals. I'm hearing them for the first time as well. Things like wattle seed, warrigal greens, pepperberry, very intriguing names. Strawberry gum, lemon myrtle. Tell us more about some of these botanicals and what flavors they bring to your dishes, chef.
5: Yeah, I think it's like, it really gives dishes nuance. Mm. So some things can give you an emotional response, like the sauce at the moment that's with on the marron dish. It's made from lemon myrtle. It's also made from a lemon koshu, lemon myrtle. But some people, when they taste it, it reminds them of tom yum.
0: Oh.
5: But the only ingredient that it shares with tom yum is shallots, and that's the only one. Otherwise, it's basically a beurre blanc sauce, but it's made with all these different kinds of lemon.
0: Mm, how intriguing.
5: And like lemon myrtle, for example, is like if you get a candy and it has like that almost like fake lemon smell, but absolutely no acidity. So it's kind of mind-boggling how something can taste so much of lemon but then have no acidity and no astringency. So yeah, it can play on the mind sometimes. It's really tricky.
0: Yeah, I know, and I can imagine this. It's quite fun as well. It's something different to experience as you dine. Tell me more about wattle seed. It's my first time encountering this. Tell us more. I understand it's been used by Aboriginal Australians for many years as a staple bush food. Is that right?
5: Yeah, you can crush it into flour. Mm. There's two specific kinds that we'll use, and they come from an acacia tree.
0: Mm.
5: So the way we treat it a lot like coffee.
0: Oh.
5: So it's been roasted, it's been ground, and then we'll infuse it in, usually we'll infuse it in dairy and make a cream from it.
0: Mm.
5: We have crusted bread in it instead of sesame seeds and things. It's like, it's quite nice. It's a very like toasted, again, really, really coffee-like.
0: Yeah, interesting. Okay, and just one more, if you may indulge me, the warrigal greens. What are they, and what sort of depth do they bring to the dish?
5: This is like really, really fresh, like a native. It's like we call it native spinach as well.
0: Ah, okay.
5: So like when you're looking to add some freshness to a dish, or like a garnish that's like, you know, sometimes you need something that's very simple and very cleansing.
0: Mm.
5: This is where this plays its role.
0: I see. Interesting. Okay. So, Chef, the thing is, you know, you've been in Singapore since 2019, and Marguerite has been at Gardens by the Bay for nearly 5 years. What changes have you noticed in the local dining taste, especially when it comes to fine dining and the more unfamiliar ingredients like what we've talked about?
5: Yeah, I think that in Singapore, people have become incredibly adventurous. When I first arrived, people often gravitated towards familiar luxury ingredients, for example, lobster, uni, truffles. Today, I find that guests are much more interested in discovering new things, and they'll take chances on things they've never heard of before or aren't necessarily considered luxury ingredients. And that's the curiosity that gave us the confidence to introduce ingredients from the native Australian landscape. Like we serve kangaroo, marron, scampi and blue scampi caviar. In saying that, these are luxury ingredients. These things are not cheap. Like scampi caviar is about four times the price of regular sturgeon caviar. But it's good to see that guests are really interested to try new things and see what makes them special.
0: Yeah.
5: And it's an exciting shift as well, because fine dining today has become less about luxury for luxury's sake and more about discovering and the appreciation of a sense of craft.
0: Yeah.
5: I've also noticed that diners, they're looking a bit more, they want a little bit more flexibility these days. So some guests want to settle in, enjoy a whole tasting menu, while others are after a shorter experience that still gives them a real sense about what margarita is. So we introduced a menu at lunchtime for $148. It's a four-course menu. There's options to upgrade it. And then at dinner starts at $188, pardon me, for a shorter menu, and then $288 for a longer menu with options for other dishes as well. Yeah. And you get all sorts. You get people that want everything, and you get people that want a shorter meal.
0: Yep.
5: And we appreciate both of them.
0: Yeah. And it's great that you're giving them the options and the flexibility to choose their dining experience as well. Okay.
5: Yeah, I think
0: go ahead.
5: The barrier to entry is really, really important, isn't it?
0: Yeah. And it's not as intimidating as it was previously, which is great. So Chef, you've also turned the bunya nut into a miso by fermenting it with koji rice and salt. Talk to us more about what happens during that process and what does it add to a dish that the nut could not provide on its own?
5: So bunya nuts, do you know what a bunya nut is?
0: I don't know what a bunya nut is.
5: Let's start with what is a bunya nut. A bunya nut, I love explaining it this way. So you know what a pine nut is and a pine cone, right?
0: Yes.
5: So imagine like a dinosaur version of a pine nut and a pine cone.
0: Wow.
5: And it's like the size of two human heads.
0: Two human heads. That's huge.
5: Two human heads. And then inside the kernel is what we call the bunya fruit. And it's very, very starchy. It's kind of almost, it's like a chestnut, but not as nice as a chestnut, I would say. So what we tried many different things. You can dry it into flour and mill it and make bread. You can do various things, but it's in these situations, it's always going to be quite dense and quite starchy, no matter what you do to it. So through the fermentation method, what happens is it breaks everything down. So you still get the bunion nut flavor, but you've got rid of this whole starchy component to it.
0: Yeah.
5: And you're just left with the flavor, and you've taken something that's basically, it's completely inedible in its natural state.
0: Yeah.
5: And turn it into something that's extremely flavorful. So we'll use it to make like chawanmushi or a custard a royale. And then we compare it with crab, bunya nut, salmon roe. There's many different things it goes with, but it's essentially like miso. When it's finished, it is a miso, but it has a different flavor to it. It does have that unique bunya flavor.
0: Wow, that's fascinating. And I'm guessing you bring these in, especially because I don't think they're available here, right, from Australia?
5: No, everything has to come from Oz. So it's easier when you buy the nuts out of the kernel when it's possible, because getting them out of the kernel requires a hammer.
0: You literally got to knock it open.
5: I have some great people that we work with. And it's just like I get on the phone to him probably every week. So we have to stay like a few weeks ahead on our stocks of specific items. But, you know, we started with a lot of dry stuff, and then he started making some ferments for us. So it was shelf stable to ship it properly. And then now we're looking at fruits and vegetables and like how we can get that into our supply chain. Because like, to be honest with you, the seafood and the meat thing, this all exists. So this is not hard. You know, you find, you know, some of the best Wagyu beef in the world, some of the best fish in the world. This is no problem. Mm. But it's getting really, really unique things.
0: Yeah.
5: Make the food really nuanced and really individual.
0: Mm, yeah. And like you said, you've got, you know, you work with some great people. You've built relationships with specialist foragers and boutique producers across Australia. Talk to us more about this relationship and, you know, how it you know, you're honoring them and their stories as well in your dishes.
5: Yeah, it's very rewarding, to be honest with you, because we all like a good story, but I like learning new things all the time. Mm. So working directly with these people, they teach you a lot. It's not that the information is not out there. It's just that very few people know about these things. So when you talk to them about it, they're very, very passionate about it. And they have a lot of knowledge about it. Sometimes we'll take a particular native ingredient, and other times he'll call and just be like, I've found something really special. Like the other day he called and he's like, okay, native raspberries are in season now. They're flowering. So I've actually got an event this week in Port Douglas. So he's sent me like native raspberries to Port Douglas, and I'll turn those into a sorbet for a dish based off an ice vovo, which is a commercially made biscuit in Oz. So the whole dish is like a riff on a childhood biscuit.
0: Nice. Yeah.
5: So you've got to think on your feet a bit.
0: Mm.
5: You've got to be a little bit pliable as to your menu design and everything, which we do. We print our menus daily, so if something changes, it changes.
0: Okay. Let's talk about the menu also. It opens with the wild red kangaroo consommé prepared in the style of a Vietnamese pho. What did you take the dish, or why did you take the dish in that direction, and what should listeners expect from the flavor of kangaroo?
5: So we've been trying to find a way that we're happy to serve kangaroo meat.
0: Mm.
5: And in all honesty, I've not found a way where I've been like really, really happy with it.
0: Okay.
5: But we used to do a dish with prawns into noodles, and it started with a bisque, and then it turned into a pho. And it was we clarified the pho, and it made this beautiful like sort of bowl of noodles.
0: Mm.
5: And then the broth was amazing. And I was like, what if I make this broth with the kangaroo meat? So then we did. And it was really, really good. It got rid of the gaminess.
0: Yeah.
5: It wasn't too irony.
0: Yeah.
5: And then because we clarify the whole thing, it's very, very clean.
0: Yeah.
5: So it's a really, really beautiful, clean, and it's not an intimidating introduction into eating kangaroo.
0: Yeah. So the taste of the kangaroo is actually in the broth itself. It's not in the there's no meat, right, as part of the dish.
5: That's correct. Yeah. So we put the we make the make the soup
0: mm.
5: like a traditional Vietnamese pho,
0: yeah.
5: And then clarify it so it's completely clear.
0: Wow.
5: And then we serve it in a little glass with a bouquet of herbs.
0: Wow.
5: And you drink it through the herbs.
0: Wow, that sounds like a really, really unique way to try kangaroo. So, well, thanks for sharing that with us, Chef. We've been speaking today on Eat Drink Singapore to Michael Wilson, who is chef patron of Marguerite. 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Chef Michael, thank you so much for taking the time to come on and speak to us today. We really appreciate it. And all the best with the new menu.
5: Cheers, Cheryl.
0: Thank you.

0: You asked for more! So, we're giving you more!
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0: We are starting with some business news first at 1:30 here on CNN 938. The yen surge after the recent U.S.-Japan intervention is already losing steam. Tokyo and Washington have vowed to take further action if needed, but analysts see little room for gains beyond the level of 155 to the U.S. dollar. King Lip is chief strategist and partner at Baker Avenue Wealth Management, and he weighs in on the direction of the yen.
1: This is an extremely rare intervention. What it signals effectively is that the 164 yen line was a line in the sand. I think now, honestly, for this trade, you know, to work, if you would, the real decision now belongs to the Bank of Japan. They say that the inflation risks are tilted to the upside. Financial conditions remain sort of accommodative. So they've certainly put a speed limit on yen weakness, but interventions alone cannot change the direction of the travel of the yen. So for this rally to last, we think the Bank of Japan has to follow through on the currency intervention with tighter monetary policy.
0: And we're going to return now to some general news, looking at how Japan has released its annual defense white paper, where it raised concern over China's military activities. And it also outlined the changing security environment and Tokyo's response. Let's get more now from CNA's Michio Ishida.
2: China featured prominently in Japan's defense white paper, which listed what it called events of deep concern, such as the presence of Chinese warships close to Japan, as well as Chinese military drills around the Taiwan Strait. It noted a military buildup by Beijing and Pyongyang, as well as the strengthening of ties between Beijing and Moscow, and Moscow and Pyongyang. The paper also analyzed new styles of combat across the world. In the Russia-Ukraine war, it pointed out what it said was a massive volume of unmanned assets. It also highlighted the combination of bombs and missiles deployed and the use of AI to control drones, help analyze information, and renew combat strategies. Japan itself is developing a coastal defense system that makes use of standoff missiles and a range of low-cost unmanned assets for deterrence. It also wants to strengthen its domestic production capacity and technological base for defense equipment, such as by cooperating with private firms to expand dual-use capabilities. For the first time, the white paper also emphasized Japan's defense cooperation with like-minded countries other than its only formal security ally, the U.S. The white paper warned the rule of law and a free and open world order are facing challenges. Tokyo plans to revise its three key national security documents this year as it seeks to strengthen its defense capabilities. The white paper aims to outline the evolving security environment and its response to the public. Michio Ishida, CNA, Tokyo.
0: And Japan, we will move on to how South Korea is placing parts of the Greater Seoul region under its highest heat wave alert for the first time today. Authorities are stepping up warnings after the country set new heat records on several consecutive days, with temperatures reaching as high as 42.5 degrees Celsius. Arnold Gay tells us more.
3: It's the first time the alert has been issued for the Greater Seoul area since the warning system was introduced in June. The extreme heat has also taken a growing toll on public health. More than 2,000 people have been treated for heat-related illnesses since mid-May. 16 people have died. Yesterday, a man in his 40s died with a body temperature of nearly 40 degrees Celsius. In Japan, the heat wave is adding to the misery in the quake hit southwestern Kumamoto Prefecture after a 7.1 magnitude earthquake struck last week. More than 46,000 households remain without water, while more than 8,500 people are staying in crowded evacuation shelters, many without air conditioning, raising fears of heat-related illness. The mercury hit 40 degrees Celsius yesterday.
0: And in some entertainment news, American pop rock band Maroon 5 will return to Singapore for a one-night concert at the National Stadium on the 12th of February next year. The Grammy-winning band will perform here as part of its Asia tour, which with stops including Tokyo, Seoul, Jakarta, Manila, and Bangkok. Ticket sales begin with the Maroon 5 fan club pre-sale on the 11th of August. Other pre-sales follow before general sales open on the 14th of August. The band is known for hits including She Will Be Loved, Payphone, and Moves Like Jagger. Maroon 5 most recently performed in Singapore at the National Stadium in 2022. That is your news with me, Cheryl Goh. Headlines anytime on CNA 938 and CNA.Asia. Asia Business Now on CNA 938. Oil prices have rebounded in Asian trade after easing overnight, after President Donald Trump said the U.S. would pursue diplomacy with Iran rather than military action. Brent is at the $84 per barrel level, and WTI is hovering around $80 per barrel. Expectations of more Russian oil shipments could add downward pressure on prices, with traders forecasting exports from Russian Western ports to rise 4% this month. That, together with OPEC Plus production increases and hopes for easing geopolitical tensions, oil prices look set to ease further on improved expectations for global oil supply. Samantha Dart is co-head of global commodities research at Goldman Sachs. She explains whether easing Middle East tensions mark a turning point for oil prices, or if markets are underestimating the risks ahead.
4: It's the headlines moving prices around, which is why at the end of the day, we have to work with scenarios, because in our view, what really matters are the flows, how much oil is making it to the global market. So in our base case, we assume a very gradual improvement of production from the Persian Gulf into early Q4. And under that assumption, we would expect Brent to average about $80 a barrel in Q4. And just about $70 a barrel next year. But it might not happen. So we have to consider those other alternatives. So for example, if instead of this gradual normalization into early October, we have something that is a slower normalization over the course of next year, we could be talking about $120 over the course of Q4 and $100 on average next year. So it's really about the flows and what this does to global inventories of oil. So when we think about OPEC behavior in general, it is very much dictated by inventories, global inventories. Inventories are relatively low right now, so it makes sense that they see room to contribute with more production. But at the end of the day, we need the strait to be open for that to happen.
0: And thousands of gamers, developers, and investors were in Shanghai this weekend for China Joy, which is one of the world's biggest gaming conventions. It's also where Chinese game makers are looking to sell their games to the world. CNA's Bong Sin Ing reports.
5: More than 1,000 games compete for attention amid giant screens, packed booths, and plenty of noise. But behind the spectacle, this is also where overseas studios come looking for Chinese players, and Chinese developers look to the world.
6: Returning visitors come for the atmosphere and the chance to play before launch. Publishers and platforms, including Tencent, NetEase, Blizzard, and PlayStation, anchor the main halls, with hardware makers courting gamers too. That appetite sits inside a domestic market of 684 million users. Sales reached nearly 189 billion yuan, or $27 billion, in the first half of this year, a 12% year-on-year increase.
5: This year's theme is Level Up with AI, and it's more than a slogan. Industry figures say more than 86% of Chinese game companies now use AI in development, just as overseas revenue from Chinese-made games is growing more than twice as fast as the domestic market.
6: The outward push is already paying off. Chinese game makers earned some $12 billion overseas in the first half of the year, with the US, Japan, and South Korea dominating top target markets.
0: That is your business news. Business news as it breaks on CNA.Asia. All right, and let's do a quick check on your markets right now. Asia Pacific markets looking mixed. South Korea's KOSPI down by around 1% amid persistent concerns about the durability of the AI trade and the risk of a second consecutive interest rate hike this month. The country's finance minister, Koo Yun Troil, says he'll take steps to ease the volatility in the stock market and will swiftly implement recently announced measures to curb the use of single stock leveraged ETFs. Japan's Nikkei 225 is 0.3% lower. Australia's ASX 200 is up by more than 1%. The Shanghai Composite is also 0.2% higher, but Hong Kong's Hang Seng has slumped 0.7%. Meanwhile, Singapore's SDI has added 0.3%. Among the day's top gainers are Keppel, up 0.9% to $11.31, CapitaLand Investment rising 1.9% to $2.71, and ST Engineering, which has gained more than 1% to $10.28.
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0: All right, quick check on the roads for you at 1:41 on this Tuesday, the 4th of August. Some roadworks happening on Bukit Timah Road towards the city after CTE. Please avoid lane 1. Roadworks also on the PIE towards Changi after Thompson Road. Please avoid lane 1. As always, do be patient. Drive carefully. That brings me to the end of this Tuesday's edition of Middays with me, Cheryl Goh. Thanks as always for your company. We've got a replay of Mind Your Money coming up. And after that, Melanie Olivero is going to take you through the afternoon, starting with Made in SG at 2 o'clock. Have a lovely rest of your Tuesday. Cheryl Goh saying bye-bye for now.
8: Now, Mind Your Money with Cheryl Goh.
0: Yes, hello. Welcome to Mind Your Money with me, Cheryl Goh. Now, for years, investing was largely a private activity. What you bought, sold, or held was information you largely kept to yourself. But that's starting to change. You know, just as people share their fitness milestones, travel experiences, and career achievements online, well, a growing number of investors are becoming more willing to share their investment journeys, strategies, and even portfolio insights with others. So as investing becomes more social, it raises some interesting questions. What can investors learn from seeing how others allocate their money? And does greater transparency help build a more informed investing community? And where should investors perhaps draw the line between learning from others and blindly following the crowd? So these are all the questions we're going to get into today with our guest on Mind Your Money, Ian Leong, who is CEO of Tiger Brokers Singapore. Ian, nice to have you with us. Welcome to Mind Your Money.
9: Hi, good morning, Cheryl. Thanks for having me today.
0: Yeah, so, you know, as we talked about, investing used to be quite a private activity, right? But why do you think more people are willing to share their trades and even their portfolios publicly online nowadays?
9: Well, investors today are actually more comfortable being transparent about their financial decisions because platforms like ours have made sharing safe, controlled, and optional, actually, rather than exposing. So our trick to win competition was actually built around this exact shift. This allowed the investors to actually share an overview of their portfolio allocation across asset classes, sectors, with their consent. So nothing is shared without their permission. We are also seeing that when people can compare notes on strategy rather than just outcomes, it kind of demystifies investing and makes it feel like a community pursuit. So our in-app community also plays a crucial role in enhancing financial education for investors by fostering peer learning, market discussions, and real-time knowledge sharing. So via our TigerTrade app, interactive features, users can actually engage in forums, access expert insights, and also discuss investment strategies with fellow traders.
0: Okay, that makes a lot of sense. The thing is, Ian, you know, so Tiger Brokers, you say yourself that investing is becoming more social. What are some examples of this shift that you're seeing, particularly among Singapore investors?
9: Well, since our Trade to Win competition actually launched in April 2025, we actually run it every quarter and seen a cumulative participation to actually more than 20,000 investors. So with the this year's season alone, we actually drew more than 4,000 over participants. So this actually tells us the appetite for a shared community-driven training experience that we have been building season after season. We are also seeing investors to form different squads and also trading communities through our competition. So where the conversation actually shifts from individual performance to how a group collective strategy is playing out. Portfolio sharing features also allows our investors to benchmark their own asset allocation against peers under the same market conditions. And this turns investing into more of an ongoing dialogue rather than a one-way research exercise. Last but not least, we also seen that this engagement actually translate into a real investing behavior. We noted that total AUC, asset under custody, among trade to win participants actually rose close to 50% year on year. So this actually suggests that when investment actually become something that people actually do together, they invest actually more meaningfully and not just more often.
0: Yeah, okay. And Ian, what you know, you talked about your competition as well. What do you think motivates people to join a trading competition, and you know, that kind of, because that opens the door to let others see parts of their portfolio as well?
9: Based on our conversations with the participants, it's the sense of accountability that comes from having others see their strategy, which pushes them to think more carefully before making a trade rather than acting on impulse. So when you know your allocation is visible to a squad or, say, a leaderboard, you naturally hold yourself to a higher standard of discipline. At this, that's what we notice. The competition format also adds a layer of fun, friendly rivalry that lowers the intimidation factor often associated with investing, especially for those just starting out. Since the goal shift from why lose money to how will my strategy stack up, which is far less daunting way to approach markets for the first time. And that being part of a squad also means learning happens socially, where less experienced investors can observe how more seasoned participants think through allocation and risk in real time, turning what would normally be a solitary decision-making process into something closer to, say, a mentorship. Then there's also a genuine motivational pull in seeing a progress reflected back rather than climbing a leaderboard or watching a squad's collective performance improve over the course of a season, which taps into the same drive that keeps people coming back to fitness or gaming communities. The desire to see a tangible proof that effort and strategy are paying off.
0: Yeah, and I guess, yeah, you're right. The community element of it also makes it a lot more interactive, and there's a lot of room for discussion and to learn from each other, I guess. Some critics may also say that this, though, may encourage so-called copycat investing, where people mimic each other, right, hoping to get the same gains or the same returns. How would you respond to this concern?
9: Well, our platform is designed to surface how different strategies perform under the same market conditions. So investors are learning to compare approaches critically rather than simply copying a trade wholesale. The true value is in understanding why a strategy worked and not just what it was. We give investors full control of what they choose to share, which means that the intent is actually more on a transparency and education, not just a blind replication. And that same principle of consent extends to how they actually engage with what they see from others. Well, ultimately, seeing another investor's allocation is a starting point for a conversation. And our role is to make sure investors have the tools and information to make that decision their own, whether that's data on asset management, performance, risk indicators, or simply context behind why someone chose a particular strategy. Well, it's also worth remembering that copying a trade without understanding the reasoning behind rarely works out well, since every investor's goals, timelines, and risk appetites are different. So we spend a lot of effort helping investors build the judgment to adapt what they see rather than replicate it outright.
0: Yeah, copying without understanding, always not a good idea at all. Have you noticed any differences between younger investors and the more experienced investors when it comes to sharing their investment activity and strategies?
9: Well, what we actually observe is less about age and more about experience and wealth state. Notable, it's also how many different profiles are choosing to take part together. So just to share some insights, our primary participant base actually sits about, say, 35 to 55 years old age group. This is about, say, 80% of our participants. We term our our users into different classifications. So when it comes to the standard users, which are typically new to investing, this makes up about, say, 30%, 35% of the participants, which tells us the competition actually continues to be an accessible entry point for those starting to build their portfolio and learn from others around them. Well, in the meantime, well, we are also seeing growing interest from more experienced and affluent clients. So our higher net worth segment, or we term as the elite segment itself, it makes up about, say, 60% of the participants. And segment, which is the highest tier, the participant are actually more than doubled from the first half of this year. And it's actually up by 160%. So this actually shows that even our most sophisticated clients value the social and comparative element of the competition. Well, this signals a mentorship dynamic where newer investors learn by observing how more experienced participants think through allocation and risk, since the pool of experienced investors willing to share their strategy keeps growing alongside the newer investors eager to learn from them.
0: And we also talked about, so we talked about copycat investing, Ian, but social media also can create pressure to kind of like chase certain trends or compare performance among those who are sharing online. What are some of the risks investors should be aware of in this regard?
9: Well, investors should be mindful that not every strategy works out for someone else will suit their own financial goals, timeline, or risk appetite. So a strong performing trade on someone else's screen doesn't necessarily mean that it's the right move for their own portfolio. We always encourage investors to treat what they see as a reference point for learning, not a signal to act on impulsively, since the goal of sharing is to build an understanding over time. It's also important that the excitement of participation don't overshadow some fundamentals, which is why we build our features around informed decision-making rather than just engagement for its own sake. This actually ensures the social layer supports better investment habits instead of encouraging impulsive ones. Yeah. Last but not least, we also like to remind investors that the comparison should be a tool for reflection rather than pressure, and that a healthy relationship with investing means being comfortable moving at your own pace, even if that looks different from what others in your squad or the leaderboard are doing.
0: So you do have to be quite strong mentally and, you know, stick to your own personal strategy and not get influenced by what others are doing, even though it may seem like,
9: well, I would say I don't be pressured to do it.
0: Okay. I mean, I think we've seen that a lot with the recent AI tech IPOs, right? I mean, a lot of people are buying into it. You know, it's great for the first week or so, and then after that, it kind of drops quite significantly. So yeah, always make sure that you make your own judgment before you jump in. Okay, Ian, you know, looking ahead, do you think sharing investment ideas and portfolio insights will become as common as, let's say, you know, sharing fitness achievements and other, you know, people share their run timing now on different apps and all that, right? What are your thoughts when it comes to investing and sharing?
9: Well, what we noted is that we're already moving in that direction as investors increasingly see their portfolio as part of their personal growth story, more like a tracking a fitness milestone where progress itself is something worth documenting and sharing itself. The comparison works well because both are ultimately about progress and community, where people are motivated by seeing how far they've come, how others are doing the same. And in both cases, the visibility of their progress is often what keeps people consistent over time. We are also seeing early signs that this really is happening with our Trade to Win competition, where participants also engage with the social and comparative elements within the competition itself to stay more consistent, active. Much like how a fitness app social features keep people coming back in the to lock in their next run, so on and so forth. So we also noted that as more platforms build in these social layers, portfolio sharing is set to become a more natural, everyday part of how people talk about their financial journey. So the language around investing may also start to shift, from something people discuss quietly, defensively maybe, to something they are more comfortable celebrating openly with people already, you know, on the same track and journey itself. Yes.
0: Yeah, so I guess at the end of the day, the social element kind of keeps people engaged, keeps people slightly accountable for what they're doing. And yeah, I guess there are some benefits from it if you take it, you know, the right way. Okay, before we wrap up today, Ian, is there a final thought or tip or key takeaway that you would like to leave with our listeners on Mind Your Money with regards to this conversation today?
9: Well, to share with everyone, investing, it's evolving from a private individual exercise into a more shared and social experience. We see it as our role to build the features that support that shift responsibly. So hence at the Tiger Brokers, we are constantly evolving alongside how investors actually want to engage with markets, which is why community and transparency are now built into the core of the platform itself. Ultimately, we want every investor, regardless of experience level, to feel that trading with Tiger means being part of a community that learns and grows together.
0: All right. Thanks very much for all your insights today. We really appreciate it. We've been speaking on Mind Your Money today to Ian Leong, who is CEO of Tiger Brokers Singapore. Their website is itiger.com. Ian, thanks so much for coming on Mind Your Money.
9: Right. Thank you, Cheryl. Good day, kid.
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17: 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I mean, there are situations where, yes, we can take the work seriously, but not so much ourselves. When I'm not so self-absorbed, I suppose the complexity and the nitty-gritty bits tend to smoothen out more naturally.
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16: 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A Letter to Myself. 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
8: Now, Made in SG with Melody Oliveira.
1: did an eating disorder prove to be the inspiration in setting up an aqua therapy and water fitness brand? Hear the Made in SG story of Melissa Sander as she tells us how she had to reach the bottom first in order to reach the top. All that and more only on Made in SG with me, Melanie Olivero, on CN8938. But first, as always, let's give you the news. Good afternoon. It's time for the news with me, Melanie Olivero, on CN8938. We begin with South Korea placing parts of the Greater Seoul region under its highest heat wave alert for the first time today. Authorities are stepping up warnings after the country set new heat records for several consecutive days, with temperatures reaching as high as 42.5 degrees Celsius. CNA's Rani Simtani has more for us.
2: The highest level heat wave emergency warning takes effect at 11 a.m. local time in parts of Seoul, Gyeongji province and South Chola province. It is the first time the alert has been issued for the Greater Seoul area since the warning system was introduced in June. The extreme heat is taking a toll on public health. More than 2,000 people have been treated for heat-related illnesses since mid-May. 16 people have died. Yesterday, a man in his 40s died with a body temperature of nearly 40 degrees Celsius. Two reservoirs have effectively run dry after weeks of little rain. Authorities warn around 100,000 residents could face water shortages if dry conditions continue. Across the border, North Koreans are seeking relief from the sweltering weather. Water parks have been packed with people trying to cool off. State media says heat advisories remain in effect across much of the country this week. In Japan, the heat wave is adding to the misery in the quake-hit Kumamoto Prefecture after a 7.1 magnitude earthquake struck last week. More than 46,000 households remain without water, while more than 8,500 people are staying in crowded evacuation shelters, many without air conditioning, raising fears of heat-related illness. The mercury hit 40 degrees Celsius yesterday.
1: Well, parts of Asia are bracing for the arrival of Typhoon Dolphin. While it has been downgraded to a Category 3 storm, Japan's Met Agency has classified it as very powerful and warned that it could bring violent winds and heavy rain in the coming days.

0: Cup may be over, but football action continues on MeWatch as Europe's biggest clubs return for pre-season. 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
1: The aid agency also confirmed the meeting took place over the weekend. The images provide the first official glimpse of the Nobel Peace Prize laureate in more than 5 years. There have been concerns over her well-being, with the military-backed government denying access while insisting she's in good health. Well, CNA senior correspondent Leong Wai Kit says the release of rare images of Aung San Suu Kyi has sparked cautious optimism while raising questions about whether the military may allow greater outside access.
2: This is not the first time that Aung San Suu Kyi, while in detention since the coup, had met outsiders. The first time we publicly know that she met was in 2023, and back then it was with the Thai foreign minister, the ex-foreign minister, Don Pramut Winai, who later on went on to tell his ASEAN counterparts that she appeared to be in good health, both emotionally and physically. The only difference is that back then that meeting did not have the photographs that we are seeing. There have been various reactions coming. It has ranged from absolute skepticism to cautious hope to now welcoming this move, being seen as a positive move. One of the reactions, of course, coming from her son, Kim Aris, who had expressed hope that this is a first positive step, hoping, of course, to in future be able to have direct contact with his mother. I must also point out that in the last 5 years, the reason ICRC could possibly meet Aung San Suu Kyi was perhaps years of engagement with the Myanmar military. Even after the coup, ICRC had maintained engagements and interactions with the Myanmar military of all levels, from Min Aung Hlaing himself to other of his appointed ministers in the regime. And of course, the UN agencies that operate inside of Myanmar still continue having interactions and engagements with Myanmar. Thailand has played a very significant role in this Aung San Suu Kyi factor because the Thai side has been trying to get access for ASEAN envoy Lazaro to see Aung San Suu Kyi, and also has suggested that access could also be seen as progress. Now, whether or not this is the first step towards Aung San Suu Kyi meeting more outsiders, that remains to be seen.
1: And then was Leong Wai Kit with that report. Well, Japan has released its annual defense white paper, where it raised concern over China's military activities. It also outlined the changing security environment and Tokyo's response. CNA's senior correspondent Michio Ishida has more for us.
3: China featured prominently in Japan's defense white paper, which listed what it called events of deep concern, such as the presence of Chinese warships close to Japan, as well as Chinese military drills around the Taiwan Strait. It noted a military buildup by Beijing and Pyongyang, as well as the strengthening of ties between Beijing and Moscow, and Moscow and Pyongyang. The paper also analyzed new styles of combat across the world. In the Russia-Ukraine war, it pointed out what it said was a massive volume of unmanned assets. It also highlighted the combination of bombs and missiles deployed and the use of AI to control drones, help analyze information, and renew combat strategies. Japan itself is developing a coastal defense system that makes use of standoff missiles and a range of low-cost unmanned assets for deterrence. It also wants to strengthen its domestic production capacity and technological base for defense equipment, such as by cooperating with private firms to expand dual-use capabilities. For the first time, the white paper also emphasized Japan's defense cooperation with like-minded countries other than its only formal security ally, the U.S. The white paper warned the rule of law and a free and open world order are facing challenges. Tokyo plans to revise its three key national security documents this year as it seeks to strengthen its defense capabilities. The white paper aims to outline the evolving security environment and its response to the public. Michio Ishida, CNA, Tokyo.
1: Malaysia's Sarawak state has seen a rise in crocodile

0: encounters in recent years. A survey found that the crocodile population has reached more than 25,000 in 2024 after being nearly wiped out due to over-exploitation in the 1980s. But now, crocodile attacks are becoming a danger for villagers living along the state's many rivers. The news desk tells us more.
1: In the dark waters of Malaysia's Sarawak state, hunters scan the riverbank for a predator, hiding just beyond the light. Sometimes all they see are a pair of glowing eyes. Sometimes the crocodile bites back. Licensed hunter Jeffrey Siu patrols these rivers at night, working with authorities and communities to relocate or eliminate crocodiles considered a threat. He says sightings here can be surprisingly common. As crocodile encounters draw growing concern, wildlife authorities say more sightings do not necessarily mean there are too many crocodiles.
2: The population still rely on the river.
1: Sarawak Deputy Natural Resources Minister Len Talif Sales said authorities must balance wildlife conservation with the safety of riverside communities. But for communities that depend on these rivers every day, the risk feels immediate. Between 2023 and 2025, crocodiles attacked 33 people in Sarawak, killing 22 and injuring 11. The state has already recorded 9 attacks in 2026, including 5 fatalities. And as crocodile carcasses are hauled ashore, measured and processed, the tension is delivering an unexpected byproduct. Crocodile meat has found its way onto restaurant menus, where diners stock in with enthusiasm.
0: The news desk with that report there, with a wrap of the news on CNA 938 with me, Melanie Olivero. For more news, head to cna.asia or you can stick with me on CNA 938.
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0: Hear the inspiring story, the Made in SG story of how water fitness therapy and self-belief saved the life of Aquatula's Melissa Sander. She's the founder. She'll join us soon along with a customer who's become a friend. But first, as always, let's see what's up on our roads. You must look out for that accident, KJE towards PIE after PIE Changi on lane 3. Also look out for a stalled vehicle on PIE towards Tuas after BKE. Checking on the temperature in Singapore right now, 31 degrees Celsius. It's raining, despite all that heat. It's raining in the city. Also, Marine Parade moving a bit more to the east, Bedok, Tampines and Changi, showers as well. The rest of Singapore, just cloudy, fair and pretty hot. 24 degrees Celsius is tonight's lowest, and I believe this afternoon it'll peak at 35 degrees Celsius. But those rains hopefully will cool things down somewhat. It will be raining tomorrow and Thursday too. On Friday, not so much. It's just going to be cloudy on your Friday.
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3: Now, Made in SG with Melanie Olivero.
0: Made in SG goes underwater today to fish out a story of bravery, deep lows and triumphant highs. I'm Melanie Olivero. This is CNA 938. Let's first talk about eating disorders. They develop alongside other factors such as body image concerns, mood issues and perfectionism and other reasons as well. So they are not limited to specific body shapes or the weight of the person. In KKH Hospital alone, and in 2023 in particular, 140 youth in Singapore aged 11 to 18 were diagnosed with eating disorders there. This is more than double the 50 to 70 cases in 2017. The majority of eating disorder cases in Singapore involve female patients, particularly in adolescence. But males are also affected, with some local reports indicating that 6 to 15% of cases involve males. Melissa Sander will join us soon. She knows the eating disorder anorexia nervosa all too well. She was in the thick of it when she was younger, and I can only imagine what she went through before aquatherapy techniques helped her 3-year recovery from anorexia. Melissa will also tell us how water fitness and therapy became her professional life focus. She's now the founder of Aquatula. It is an aquatherapy training company, and she'll tell us about different deep water workouts and other exercises using various equipment too. Joining Melissa is her client and friend. She's Laura Yates. She's the founder of The Hummingbird Life, which also provides transformational experiences. Let's welcome them to CNA 938. Welcome to the station, Melissa and Laura. Hello.
6: Hi.
7: Hi, thank you for having us.
6: Thank you.
0: And thank you for coming down. Okay, ladies, I want to ask you, before we hear your stories and learn more about Aquatula, is there a founder of a mental wellness or physical wellness organization that you'd like to tell us about? Someone whom you look up to or consider the best in his or her business? Let's start with Melissa.
7: So someone that I really admire and has shaped me is Joe Dispenza. He does a lot of work on how our thoughts and emotions shape our physical state.
0: Who is that?
7: Joe Dispenza. His two books, Breaking the Habit of Being Myself and You Are the Placebo, deals a lot with neuro and about how to shape our being using our thoughts. So
0: is he an author or is he...
7: He's an author. He does meditations. He... has a whole system of meditations and a way of doing it, and it's amazing.
0: Yeah, he sounds amazing. Yeah.
7: Have you heard of him before?
0: No, he sounds amazing from what you're telling me.
7: So he deals with neuroplasticity.
0: Okay.
7: And so in my work, it's very relevant because I see people coming into the water disconnected or with a mental state that says, I'm injured or, you know, my body is going through something.
0: Yeah.
7: But then I see that disconnect and they're able to change their mental state.
0: Okay. All right. So for the benefit of everyone again, Melissa, who is this gentleman?
7: Joe Dispenza.
0: Joe Dispenza, everyone. Remember that. Okay. Laura, what about you?
6: Yeah, I think internationally it's Gabrielle Bernstein. She's also an author of a number of books. I don't know if you've heard of her, but she teaches a lot around your spiritual and emotional well-being. And one of her books called The Universe Has Your Back was something that really helped me through many years of sobriety and gaining a new faith in myself. So, and she teaches a lot, also interesting meditation, a lot around how to regulate your nervous system through emotional and spiritual practices.
0: Yeah. Oh, well, anyone that helps mankind and for the good of mankind and for all of us to be more centered within ourselves and to have inner peace is A-okay by me. Mm-hmm. Let's talk about the origins of Aquatula. You've told this story before, Melissa, how unfortunately you sank to the lowest rung before coming up again. This rung for you was anorexia nervosa. It proved to be one of the journeys that led you to being an aquatherapy coach. Can you tell us about those darkest days, if you don't mind? I know that you are decades ahead of that now, but let's go back to those days.
7: Absolutely. 20 years ago, I was diagnosed with anorexia, but it was a very late diagnosis. I suffered with it for years. Yeah. And it was so interesting because back in the 90s, instead of people saying, or doctors even saying, wow, she's underweight, it was more about, oh, she's skinny, she should be a model, which is why right now I fight so much against that strength over skinny any day. But yes, I was anorexic, and by the time it was caught, it was so far down, it took me 3 years of full recovery, and it was a combination in Sydney. I finally moved to Sydney, a combination of weight training and aqua, because by this time I had osteoporosis, my whole body fell apart, hamstring tear, ankle tendon tear, osteoporosis, you name it. So to rebuild, aqua provided such a safe place for me. You cannot fall in the water. You build back your muscle mass safely in conjunction with weights. But I realized how transformative it was, and not knowing 20 years later I would be turning that pain into my purpose.
0: That you, and of course the multitude of people helping you like therapists, did you manage to pinpoint where the thoughts that led to you becoming anorexic came from?
7: Absolutely. I had a very turbulent upbringing, so it doesn't actually have anything to do with food.
0: Yeah.
7: For me, in my case, I had everything in your personality that's ripe for anorexia: studious, good girl, straight A student. And then when you combined with turmoil at home, it's all about control. Controlling something because nothing else is going okay. So it became a way of safety for me. Not so much to do with food. That was just the surface.
0: Yeah, so you tried to control external factors.
7: Exactly.
0: That led to that. Thank you for sharing this with us, Melissa. I know it's been a decade or two decades after that, but it's still not easy talking about it. And thank you so much for sharing that with us. I applaud your bravery in going through with it and not stepping away from your past. Laura, when you hear a story like Melissa's, as someone who helps with your clients' personal and spiritual growth, how did that make you feel as a person and as a facilitator when you got to know her story and that of others?
6: Very inspiring. I mean, I think that Melissa is such an inspiring person. And my belief really is that everything that we go through ourselves becomes the medicine that we can help others with. And this is exactly what Melissa's done. She's embodied. She's not teaching something because it sounds like a good idea and it's a fad. She is sharing something because she has gone through and she knows how it has helped her. So it's coming from a place that is fully embodied, not just logical theory. And for me, that is one of the most pinnacle ways that a facilitator should come from. They should come from a place of heart and full embodiment. And I think Melissa lives and breathes that.
0: Quite true.
6: Yeah.
0: You're quite right. Melissa, 2 years after treating your case of anorexia nervosa, you started an aqua therapy. Did you start the company or did you go for more classes? Take us through the steps you went through. So you took 3 years I wouldn't say right yourself, to put yourself on more even keel, because thoughts like these don't just magically go away. So after you treated yourself with anorexia, where did aqua therapy come in?
7: Okay, so let me just say, I started being anorexic when I was 13.
0: Right.
7: But by the time it got really acute, it was 18, 19. By that time, I wanted my life back. I was a dancer. People weren't diagnosing. I lived in Singapore at that time. But at that time, mental health wasn't at the forefront here. Anxiety, all this stuff. So when I finally got the right help in Sydney, my recovery went very fast because I wanted to get well. I did not want to lose everything that I'd lost. So
0: were you losing hair as well?
7: Yes, I lost hair.
0: And then was there like light body fuzz too?
7: Absolutely.
0: I see.
7: Yeah, I was very, very acute. Mm. So by the time I got my strength back and my spirit back, I was about 23. I went back to university in Sydney and I started Aqua. I started my company only in 2019 after my second child. So it's been years. But what happened is after I got better, I moved back to Hong Kong, kept moving between Singapore and Hong Kong. And I had this passion by this time for wellness and fitness, not knowing that I would ever do anything with it. So I kept studying, taking courses and more courses. And then after I had my second child, everything came into play.
0: Hmm. When you were in the thick of it, was aqua therapy an idea back then in Australia? Because Australia has a lot of alternative ways of treating people, their ailments, their mental health issues, things like that.
7: It was definitely more prevalent than anywhere else, I would say. So they had at least some classes, some aqua fitness presence. In Singapore at that time, there wasn't a lot. Mm. There's a lot more now.
0: So which country did you get to know aquatherapy much better than?
7: In Australia.
0: In Australia. I see. Did you go to centres or were there people you knew who you could see?
7: Yeah, people I knew within the team.
0: Mm. So tell us more about that, those early days of doing aquatherapy with them.
7: It was so liberating and freeing not to be scared to move my body, because at that time I was so broken down. And of course, when I first started doing weights to rebuild, I was a little more scared in the strength training room, because I was like, what happens if I injure myself again? But every time I was in the pool, I was moving freer and, of course, building my appetite back by building my muscle mass to protect my bones. And then it worked together. The therapy with the strength training with the aquatherapy all worked so harmoniously together to build me back up.
0: All right. So you had the software. So now it's bringing on the hardware to start your business. You started this in 2019 in the form of Aquatula. And no doubt you had the background knowledge and you knew a lot about aquatherapy. But what made you go from an aquatherapy participant or patient to an instructor and then a small business owner?
7: So it feels like almost everything I've been through in my life shaped where I am today. Yeah. So for example, my first child, I was pregnant in Bangkok, would go to the OBGYN. By this time, I was doing aqua every day, not knowing that it was anything because it just came naturally. Everyone else in the doctor's room was swollen, the back, ankle swollen. And there I was, humbly, but with no swelling. I was doing strength training. I was doing aqua. So I noticed there's a real lack of awareness with prenatal, postnatal aqua. Then I had two C-sections. Again, I noticed no one was guiding women. How do you rebuild back your core safely? Mm. So everything combined with building strength, prenatal, postnatal, noticing women in perimenopause and menopause, just noticing at that time how many women around me were injured, jumping up and down on benches when you shouldn't need to do that. Exercise can be pain-free. So the idea started formulating in my head, and I started off very gingerly, not knowing that it would become a movement in Singapore, a community. And so there are a lot of barriers I'm trying to break with this. It wasn't just because of my personal story. Now it's become a mission. And for example, yes, prenatal, you protect your spine and your pelvic. Postnatal, why aren't more doctors saying to go to the water for prehab rather than rehab?
0: And there's so much involved with that. But when you went from a participant to a business owner, how did that happen?
7: Oh, I just finally said, I need to share this. Yeah. I need to get this out there. I need to break the perception that water is just for therapy or just for old people. So for me, I call it aqua fitness, not aqua therapy.
0: Okay. And Laura, how did you end up finding Aquatula? Or did you find Melissa first?
6: Actually, I saw Aquatula coming up on a few Instagram posts with a number of friends. And I kept saying, oh my gosh, first of all, it just looked like a fun community. And second, a friend of mine kept saying to me, you've got to come try this, because I kept injuring myself. Over 40, I kept injuring myself, trying a number of things that I did pretty well in my 20s, but weren't working anymore.
0: Yeah.
6: So eventually I actually just decided to be disciplined and arrived. And the main reason I arrived was because I had a fracture in my foot. So I arrived to my first aqua class with a cast on or like a moon boot. Yeah.
0: And then the rest is history. Mm. Aquatherapy is it for Melissa Sander, founder of Aquatula, a water fitness program and aquatherapy training company. She's also with her client and friend, Laura Yates. 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I'm Melanie Olivero. This is Made in SG on CNA 938.
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0: Hello, it's 2:30. Let's give you some news updates on CNA 938 with me, Melanie Olivero. Enterprise software company SAP will equip more than 3,000 Singaporeans and permanent residents with AI-related business skills over the next 3 years. Workshops will support firms in manufacturing, financial services, connectivity, logistics, and healthcare. Training will cover functions such as in finance, procurement, and human resources. The initiatives were announced at the firm's regional AI conference. It supports the National AI Impact Program, which aims to help 100,000 workers use the tech. Here's Senior Minister of State for Digital Development and Information, Tan Kiat Hao.
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0: Over to regional news, Japan has released its annual defense white paper, where it raised concerns over China's military activities. It also outlined the changing security environment and Tokyo's response. CNA's senior correspondent Michio Ishida has more for us.
21: China featured prominently in Japan's defense white paper, which listed what it called events of deep concern, such as the presence of Chinese warships close to Japan, as well as Chinese military drills around the Taiwan Strait. It noted a military buildup by Beijing and Pyongyang, as well as the strengthening of ties between Beijing and Moscow, and Moscow and Pyongyang. The paper also analyzed new styles of combat across the world. In the Russia-Ukraine war, it pointed out what it said was a massive volume of unmanned assets. It also highlighted the combination of bombs and missiles deployed and the use of AI to control drones, help analyze information, and renew combat strategies. Japan itself is developing a coastal defense system that makes use of standoff missiles and a range of low-cost unmanned assets for deterrence. It also wants to strengthen its domestic production capacity and technological base for defense equipment, such as by cooperating with private firms to expand dual-use capabilities. For the first time, the white paper also emphasized Japan's defense cooperation with like-minded countries other than its only formal security ally, the U.S. The white paper warned the rule of law and a free and open world order are facing challenges. Tokyo plans to revise its three key national security documents this year as it seeks to strengthen its defense capabilities. The white paper aims to outline the evolving security environment and its response to the public. Michio Ishida, CNA, Tokyo.
0: Well, North Korea has accused Washington of, in its words, tarnishing its image. That's after the U.S., alongside 10 Asian and European allies, issued a statement warning against employing North Korean IT workers. CNA's Rani Simtani tells us more.
1: The statement says skilled workers from North Korea are using AI and false identities to obtain remote jobs. It alleges that the employees then remit money back to government agencies in North Korea, helping to fund the country's ballistic and nuclear missile programs. Pyongyang currently faces a slew of international sanctions over its weapons and nuclear programs. The North Korean Foreign Ministry has dismissed the joint warning as a political accusation, saying it is unfounded. It added that it was the U.S. who posed the real cyber threat, given its militarization of cyberspace and its monopoly on resources.
0: And that is a wrap of the news and that report by Rani Simtani. I'm Melanie Olivero. This is CNA 938. Before I bring on business news, I want to tell you that the inspiring Made in SG story when it involves Melissa Sander, she is the founder of Aquatula, how an eating disorder helped her in a way. It inspired her, even though she went through some very tough times. It inspired her to set up an aquatherapy and water fitness brand. She'll be joining us again for part two, sharing her life story with us, along with her friend and client, Laura. But before we get to all of that, let's give you some Asia business updates. Beginning with enterprise software company SAP, how it will equip more than 3,000 Singaporeans and PRs with AI-related business skills over the next 3 years. Workshops will support firms in manufacturing, financial services, connectivity, logistics and healthcare, and training will also be provided as well. We will give you more information on this in the future news bulletins. Also want to tell you about the yen surge after the recent US-Japan intervention. How it's already losing steam, Tokyo and Washington vowed to take further action if needed. But analysts see little room for gains beyond the level of 155 yen to the US dollar. King Lip, PIF's chief strategist and partner at Baker Avenue Wealth Management, he weighs in on the future direction of the yen.
2: This is an extremely rare intervention. What it signals effectively is that the 164 yen line was a line in the sand. I think now, honestly, for this trade, you know, to work, if you would, the real decision now belongs to the Bank of Japan. They say that the inflation risks are tilted to the upside. Financial conditions remain sort of accommodative. So they've certainly put a speed limit on yen weakness, but interventions alone cannot change the direction of the travel of the yen. So for this rally to last, we think the Bank of Japan has to follow through on the currency intervention with tighter monetary policy.
0: Let's talk about oil prices, how they rebounded in Asian trade after easing overnight as U.S. President Donald Trump said the U.S. would pursue diplomacy with Iran rather than military action. Brent is at U.S. $84 per barrel, WTI hovering around $80 per barrel. Expectations of more Russian oil shipments could add downward pressure on those prices, with traders forecasting exports from Russia's western ports to rise 4% this month, together with OPEC plus production increases and hopes for easing geopolitical tensions. Oil prices look set to ease further on improved expectations for global oil supply. So let's hear from Samantha Dart, co-head of Global Commodities Research at Goldman Sachs, and she explains whether easing Middle East tensions mark a turning point for oil prices.
4: It's the headlines moving prices around, which is why at the end of the day, we have to work with scenarios, because in our view, what really matters are the flows, how much oil is making it to the global market. So in our base case, we assume a very gradual improvement of production from the Persian Gulf into early Q4. And under that assumption, we would expect Brent to average about $80 a barrel in Q4 and just about $70 a barrel next year. But it might not happen. So we have to consider those other alternatives. So for example, if instead of this gradual normalization into early October, we have something that is a slower normalization over the course of next year, we could be talking about $120 over the course of Q4 and $100 on average next year. So it's really about the flows and what this does to global inventories of oil. So when we think about OPEC behavior in general, it is very much dictated by inventories, global inventories. Inventories are relatively low right now, so it makes sense that they see room to contribute with more production. But at the end of the day, we need the strait to be open for that to happen.
0: Well, let's tell you about Singapore-based ride-hailing firm Grab. Having raised its full-year revenue and profit forecast for 2026, that's amid strong demand for ride-hailing and food delivery. Grab has also announced a $750 million US share buyback program. A second quarter revenue rose 22% to $997 million, beating analysts' expectations. Transaction value across its mobility and delivery businesses grew 21% to $6.5 billion. Grab is investing in customer promotions and driver incentives while expanding its grocery delivery and financial services businesses. That's Asia Business for you for this hour on CNA 938 with the time now at 2:39. This is Afternoons with Melanie. A very warm welcome to you.
5: Now, Made in SG with Melanie Olivero.
0: I'm Melanie Olivero, bringing back Made in SG on CNA 938. And back on air with me, Melissa Sander. She's the founder of Aquatula, a water fitness program and aquatherapy training company, Made in SG. And her client and friend, Laura Yates, is the founder of The Hummingbird Life, which provides transformational experiences to her clients. Melissa, what does Aquatula mean? And by Tula, we spell it as T-U-L-A.
7: So in Sanskrit, it means balance. And after my recovery, it's how I choose to live life. And I love the word aqua tula, aqua balance, like balance in everything else I do right now.
0: Yeah. It also looks nice when you type it out, four letters per word, and it rhymes. Yeah, so it's nice. And for people who've just joined us, who have just been introduced to you, you were brought up in Singapore in a sense, but you were part of the expatriate community, yeah?
7: Yes.
0: Yeah.
7: So my father's from Kobe, Japan, mother from Hong Kong. I was born in Sri Lanka, spent a lot of time in Sri Lanka and the Maldives because my dad had a garment factory. I think that's where I get my water baby vibes from. And then I moved to Singapore in 89.
0: Yeah. And then after that, you did spend formative years here by going to school here for
7: yes.
0: the expatriate community. And then after that, you went to Japan and then you went all over the world.
7: Yeah, I went to LA and then Sydney. And,
0: yeah.
7: Yeah.
0: And then you got married, had children.
7: Yes.
0: And came back to Singapore.
7: Came back to Singapore 10 years ago and could not be happier.
0: Why did you want to come back here?
7: Well, you know, my mom, I live in an apartment opposite my mom's place where my bedroom is. It feels like home. I still have my high school friends. And I just love the life I can give my children here, the safety, the lifestyle.
0: It's nice that your high school friends are still here.
7: Very much so.
0: Because we're under the impression that sometimes for these families, they do leave and we hardly see them come back. But they're here.
7: A lot of us left for a few years and many of us moved back.
0: I've come back and are raising families here. Very nice. Let's talk about the exercises that helped you, Melissa, that you've also worked into your Aquatula programs, the very core of your business. What would these exercises be?
7: Well, to be honest, when I did it 20 years ago, it was very simple. I really wanted to change aqua fitness. So it's almost like I took the gym and I put it into the water. I use 9 pieces of equipment. It's like functional fitness in the water. And I call it the Aquatula method. It acts like Lego blocks where I can deconstruct it in any way, whether it's shallow, deep, whether it's someone injured, whether it's whoever you name the population group, and I can cater a class to you.
3: An example would be, what moves do they do in the water? Could you describe it to us?
7: Okay, so for example, in the shallow, we do some boxing circuits with boxing mitts. I use resistant bands, ankle weights. So we do a series of that. I have equipment for upper body strength purely, where you emulate some exercises that you do in the gym, whether it's a chest fly, a chest press. In the deep water, we sit on a noodle where you're weightless. So for someone with a fracture or an injury who can't jump, you sit on a noodle, you're sitting upright, you have boxing mitts in your hand, ankle weights, and I have about 50 different exercises for the deep where you can build strength and mobility.
3: So 50 exercises for deep water aquatherapy exercises, and then how many for shallow?
7: I couldn't count right now. They're countless.
3: That many,
7: it depends how I sequence it, depends on the... it's endless.
3: Okay. And then people will start to think, are you going to make me swim? For some people who don't like swimming or who are afraid of it.
7: Easy. You do not have to step foot into the deep. You can do a purely 1.2 shallow class, chest tie, not get your hair wet, not need to swim.
3: Okay. When it comes, because you mentioned people who are injured, Melissa, let's talk about Laura now. Because Laura, you were telling us that you did a lot of things to yourself because you're probably very, very active, probably still are, but you injured yourself. Mm-hmm. You fractured your foot. You're walking around in a moon boot when you met Melissa. Melissa, tell us about the program you tailored for Laura, because you say there are so many combinations of therapies you can use. Tell us about the program you tailor-made for Laura, or did she just have to attend basic exercises?
7: In her case, she came to a general group class where I do a maximum of 12 people at the moment per group, but it was very easy for me to adapt. The only adaptation she had to make was not to jump so much because it was a hairline fracture. Yeah. We could do almost everything without the level of jumping, or sometimes when someone else was jumping, she would step it out, but she still got the strength and she healed double time.
3: Yeah. Tell us about that then, Laura.
6: Yeah, that was amazing. I was told I'd be in the moon boot for 6 weeks and I took it off after 3.
3: Really?
6: And it was, honestly, I don't even remember how I got the fracture. Doing something ridiculous, probably. But it was, I think I actually enjoyed coming to the group classes. For one, financially, it made sense to be able to come to group classes. I couldn't do individuals, but... Yeah. The community that Melissa builds is really, really fantastic. So just that kept me coming back. And so every single time I'd come, people were like, oh, how are you doing? And it just gave me a little bit of, it helped with the rehabilitation process with my foot. And I felt so safe. Not once did I feel sore. Every time I went back to the osteo and to, the fracture dude, whatever his name, whatever doctor he is, he was just like, I can't believe this is healing so quickly. He did a scan and he was like, this is phenomenal. And over and above that, I was already starting to exercise where he had given me another 6 weeks to go before I was even allowed to exercise. So already I was able to, it just built my confidence back up a lot quicker to be able to exercise and increase my mood than sitting around at home with a fracture and not being able to do anything.
3: Yeah.
6: And that, for me, the mental health aspect was huge.
3: Yeah, that beats doom scrolling any day, sitting at home waiting for yourself to heal.
6: Yes.
3: Can you describe the easiest aquatherapy exercises or movement taught by Aquatula and the most challenging as well? Obviously, we have to check with our GP before signing up for those of us who may have some health sensitivities or they just want to go to their doctor for a checkup, quick checkup. Laura, easiest aquatherapy exercise you did? Because Melissa mentioned it, but what do you think? What do you think was the easiest for you?
6: Lying down on the noodle. No, I'm joking. The martini position. I actually think, just the most simple, jogging on the spot. Because it's something that mechanically all of us usually can do. up the water. Yes. So probably the most simple, and we can do it with weights on, we can do it with something in our arms, so we can build resistance easily, and it's something that I think comes a little bit more naturally to most people.
3: Yes. Yeah. Okay. Mm. Then the most difficult would be?
7: Ooh. Oh, there's so many.
3: Oh, yeah?
6: The ones that make your brain work.
7: One of the ones that I've just introduced is a tuck jump, where it emulates skipping on land. Because, of course, you can do things in the water that you can't do on land, jumping jacks and all your plyometrics. So that's probably one that I'm getting a response to people are saying, whoa. But otherwise, for example, in the deep where I have anchor weights, you're on the noodle, yeah. You've got boxing mitts and you're doing something maybe called a basketball bicycle where your whole body is in circle. There are a few complex moves that, as Laura says, you have to think about, which is the only time people in the class stop talking.
6: Yes, this is why it helps us to keep quiet.
7: But in general, aqua is not an intimidating, I want to say it's not an intimidating situation. Mm-hmm. And I can read a room very quickly. I can adapt everyone to their, unless it's a very acute injury.
3: Yeah, okay. It always helps that you can read the room, because there could be some people who might feel a little bit self-conscious at first, maybe surrounded by people they don't know. They're in their swimsuits and they're out of their element, really. Let's talk about also, you mentioned the pool noodles, which everyone is the very long noodle-shaped floaty that we can see that's how I can describe it, that we can see in swimming pools, and those are the long foam tubes we can see. Ankle weights, I see those on your Instagram posts. And you just mentioned boxing gloves as well. All of this, of course, is waterproof.
7: Yes.
3: Yeah.
7: But, Melanie, sometimes I find things that are not meant for the water and I put it in. I just get excited. I dream about this stuff. I get excited. So, for example, they're gliding discs that you can get from Decathlon meant for your feet in the gym to do your core. But
3: gliding disc?
7: Yeah, they're circular discs.
6: Yeah, they're circular discs with a bit of a foam pad. I think it helps with people.
7: And now I've put them in.
6: That's the complicated one where we have to use our brains and keep quiet.
7: So I just play around with a lot of stuff as long as I can tie it together.
6: And we use balls once. Yeah, these small balls for our hands.
3: Then I'm wondering, when it comes to these places that you exercise at, are they condominiums or public swimming pools? Or when it comes to the condominiums, you've got to ask for permission, obviously.
7: They're usually residents there who host the class, so they're condos. And now I'm also a wellness ambassador at the Met Hotels, so I teach classes out of the Met and Madison House.
3: All right, okay, so that's good. Water-based training when it comes to Aquatula. Also, you mentioned this just now, Melissa, supporting women through prenatal, perimenopause, menopause, postnatal recovery, like what you did. You had two C-sections, yeah? And periods of hormonal change. How is this done, really?
7: Sorry, how is aqua
3: therapy
7: beneficial?
3: Done for that, yes.
7: Well, when we go through all these hormonal changes, we have joint pains, changes in muscle mass, changes in bone density at each. And what the water, okay, so the water will build up your muscle mass to protect your bones. It also reduces cortisol level. Mm. And, you know, as we're going through all these changes, sometimes we have energy shifts. Maybe we're emotional. But what the water does is it meets you where you are. Mm. And whether you're tired that day, you don't have to exert yourself past your limit. You can do what feels right for you, but while also getting, I always say in 1 hour of my class, you get mobility, strength, cardio, endurance, flexibility, all in 1 hour.
3: Yeah.
7: And you don't have to go to different modalities. In 1 hour, you've done a full body workout.
3: And if they want to tell you, they can. If they choose to tell you.
7: About?
3: If they have menopause, because some women don't want to talk about it.
7: Yeah, if they want to tell me, they can tell me in private, and I always...
3: Yeah, tell you in private. What about the men? What aquatherapy sessions do they opt for that you help tailor-make for them as well? Because they may need help with andropause. They're going through hormonal shifts too. But I'd like to know if you do cater to men.
7: I do train men, women, and as I mentioned, it doesn't have to be therapy. It can be a general fitness, strong, like so many athletes train in the water.
3: Yeah.
7: So I would love to also break into that, because there are men that sometimes laugh and say water is just maybe for women, it's softer, it's gentler.
3: But really? They say that.
7: Yeah, but it provides 12 times more resistance than air. And the few men that have come to try the class are blown away because, yes, with andropause, they do suffer a little bit of hormonal change, but you can still keep up your strength, mobility, just like a woman going through hormonal change.
3: Quite right, quite right. Mm. My condominium has underwater bicycles. Is equipment like that considered part of aquatherapy, or is it just cycling in water? That's it.
7: It could be.
3: Yeah.
7: The reason I don't like to do that fully is just one muscle. It's just one muscle group for the whole hour.
3: Yeah.
7: But absolutely anything in water is considered beneficial. If it doesn't hurt in the water, do it.
3: If it doesn't hurt in the water, do it. All right. Laura, how do you keep coming back for more with Aquatula? What regular classes do you sign up for, even though your foot has fully healed?
6: So I've actually, I started 2 years ago, so I am still going back regularly, although I skipped today. But
3: there was a lesson for you today.
6: Exactly. But honestly, I think the main thing is the community, the people Melissa attracts. Really, it's such a safe place. And especially, as she said, for people in perimenopause and menopause, we're not all feeling confident in our bodies. Here we are in our swimsuits, and it's a really supportive, non-judgmental and authentic group of women. And I've made some really beautiful friends in this group, and we always have a good laugh. There's often a few innuendos around the equipment. And honestly, and the biggest thing is it's the first thing I've been able to do. I'm now almost 46. It's the first thing I've been able to do in my 40s consistently for more than a year without injuring myself. And for me, that's huge. It's the one thing that keeps me coming back. And by doing that now for the last 2 years, I'm now being able to go back into building strength. And doing all the things I used to be able to do, but it's because I'm doing this maintenance and I'm doing it religiously twice a week. Try 3 times. So I go every Tuesday, every Friday.
3: How long is a session?
6: It's an hour. Yeah.
3: During the morning. Can't be during certain times in the afternoon. Yeah. Because we'll fry. Yeah.
6: Yeah.
3: So mostly in the mornings.
7: Yes.
6: And that's another thing that's really nice about doing it in Singapore is we have an endless summer. So we actually have no excuse all year round. And the water's always warm.
3: Yeah. Do you do evening classes too?
7: Not at the moment.
3: Ah, okay.
7: Just in the mornings, I train 2 big group classes every morning, and then I go to private rehabilitation classes.
3: Ah.
7: But right now, just morning until I build up my whole team.
3: Yeah, because you've got to build up other trainers too. It can't be just you, because you need you need to meet more people and exercise with more people. Laura, as the founder of the Hummingbird Life, because I'm really curious about you too, can you tell us about one of your services that really caught my attention? It's called Cacao Ceremonies. I love chocolate, but I'm pretty sure this isn't about eating chocolate as therapy because I do that every day. So
6: exactly.
3: I don't have to see you. So what is
6: that's why we need to go to Melissa.
3: Yes, exactly. So what is a cacao ceremony?
6: You could keep me here all day on this. So I'll try and keep it quick. But cacao, in its most pure form, is basically nothing taken, nothing added, nothing taken away. So it's 100%, including the cacao butter. And there are numerous medicinal effects. So it can help our neural transmitters and it can actually help us to stimulate us to get into a meditation state. But obviously all legit. this is Singapore.
3: Do you work with the nibs or the
6: No,
3: butter?
6: It's actually, I buy it, and, it comes ground down to a paste and then I melt that. It looks like a bar of chocolate, but you taste it and it's bitter. But then I will add water and usually some honey, so I make it into a drink. And then I usually hold the sessions outdoors because Singapore has so many beautiful parks to celebrate nature in. And we go through a very mindful process of drinking the cacao and moving in dance and then getting into a meditative state. And the cacao can really help with, I say it drops us out of our heads and into our hearts. And it really is one of the most simple yet powerful medicines from Mother Nature.
3: Yeah, exactly. Yeah. I mean, from head to heart, that's what chocolate does for me too. But I completely understand where you're coming from.
6: Yeah.
3: Melissa, you're collaborating with other brands. I see salad bowls that you are offering together with another local company here. What else would you like to achieve for Aquatula?
7: Oh, my biggest dream is to make aqua fitness and water fitness accessible to everybody.
3: Yeah.
7: And not just for a few. To get a system out there that everyone could benefit from and understand that exercise does not have to be painful to be effective.
3: Yeah.
7: I call it my three W's: water, walking, and weights. And I do all my jumping and cardio in the water where I cannot hurt myself. And yeah.
3: Yeah. Very simple. Water.
7: Walking and weights. Water. My three W's.
3: Okay. I love that. Thank you so much for telling us your stories, ladies. Thank you so much.
7: Thank you so much, Melanie.
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3: And thank you for coming down. 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I'm Melanie Olivero, and this has been Made in SG on CNA 938.
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3: There is a new musical of sorts that's all set to woo the audience. That's You and I once again. It's the English version of the love story of Singapore's first PM. Let's reintroduce Toy Factory's Moonlit City. What's new and what's different from the Mandarin version? Because we've got the English version coming up. So all that and more only on Culture Club with me, Melanie Olivero, on CNA 938. But first, the news. It's time for the news with me, Melanie Olivero, on CNA 938. Good afternoon. The Law Ministry has proposed lowering the consent threshold for en bloc sales of older condominiums to support the renewal of aging estates. At the same time, safeguards will be strengthened for those who do not wish to sell. Under a new bill, developments aged 40 to 59 years would require 70% owner approval, down from 80%. Developments aged 60 years and above would need 65% owner approval, down from the current 80%. The ministry says many condominiums have gotten significantly older since Singapore's collective sale regime was introduced in 1999. Such estates often require substantial investment for maintenance, repairs, and upgrading works to remain safe and livable. The bill will be debated in Parliament at the next available sitting. The Home Affairs Ministry has proposed giving the police more power to crack down on scams. Under a new bill tabled in Parliament, police could order banks, telcos and online service providers to share scam-related information. The police could also issue orders to disable accounts suspected of facilitating scams for up to 30 days with a possible extension. The bill also proposes tougher penalties of up to $10 million for designated online service providers that fail to comply with anti-scam measures. The ministry also says the changes are needed to detect scams earlier, disrupt criminal networks faster, and better protect the public. The Singapore Civil Defence Force, SCDF, could have new powers to act against suppliers of non-compliant bomb shelter products, including shelter doors, that's under a bill introduced in Parliament today. If passed, the law will allow SCDF to issue directions to manufacturers and suppliers suspected of breaching safety standards, closing a gap in current enforcement. Under the Civil Defence Shelter Act, new houses and flats are required to have household or storey shelters incorporated into the development. These shelters are designed to protect people against blasts and fragments during a national emergency. Under the law, owners or occupants are not allowed to carry out any repairs or alterations.

0: Cup may be over, but football action continues on MeWatch as Europe's biggest clubs return for pre-season. 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
1: A Singapore retiree has been sentenced to 3 months jail for setting fire to cardboard cat houses at void decks in Bukit Batok. 68-year-old Ko Teng Bu pleaded guilty to one count of mischief by fire. The court heard that he noticed the cardboard structures around his block, which had been stocked with food and water for stray cats, and he felt that they attracted pests and birds and provided feedback to his Member of Parliament. In October and November last year, he burned several cardboard shelters, leaving the fires unattended. One blaze was extinguished by passers-by. The Jurong Clementi Bukit Batok Town Council spent $913 repairing damaged walls and flooring caused by the fire. Police identified and arrested Ko through CCTV footage following a report. He later made full restitution. The judge said he must never take matters into his own hands, even as he considered Ko's age, medical condition, and restitution during sentencing. Let's move on to other news of the world. South Korea is placing parts of the Greater Seoul region under its highest heatwave alert for the first time today. Authorities are stepping up warnings after the country set new heat records for several consecutive days, with temperatures reaching as high as 42.5 degrees Celsius. Let's get more from CNA's Rani Simtani in this report.
2: The highest level heatwave emergency warning takes effect at 11 a.m. local time in parts of Seoul, Gyeonggi Province and South Chola Province. It is the first time the alert has been issued for the Greater Seoul area since the warning system was introduced in June. The extreme heat is taking a toll on public health. More than 2,000 people have been treated for heat-related illnesses since mid-May. 16 people have died. Yesterday, a man in his 40s died with a body temperature of nearly 40 degrees Celsius. Two reservoirs have effectively run dry after weeks of little rain. Authorities warn around 100,000 residents could face water shortages if dry conditions continue. Across the border, North Koreans are seeking relief from the sweltering weather. Water parks have been packed with people trying to cool off. State media says heat advisories remain in effect across much of the country this week. In Japan, the heat wave is adding to the misery in the quake-hit Kumamoto Prefecture after a 7.1 magnitude earthquake struck last week. More than 46,000 households remain without water, while more than 8,500 people are staying in crowded evacuation shelters, many without air conditioning, raising fears of heat-related illness. The mercury hit 40 degrees Celsius yesterday.
1: Rani Simtani with that report. Parts of Asia are bracing for the arrival of Typhoon Dolphin. While it has been downgraded to a Category 3 storm, Japan's Met Agency has classified it as very powerful and warned that it could bring violent winds and heavy rain in the coming days. Dolphin is forecast to pass south of Japan before heading towards the East China Sea later this week, though forecasters say its path remains uncertain. The storm is approaching the Ogasawara Islands and is tracking towards Okinawa's main island. As it continues westward, the storm could weaken further and make landfall as a Category 1 or 2 typhoon. Taiwan expects to feel the impact of Typhoon Dolphin by Friday. The United Nations has welcomed the meeting between Myanmar's detained former leader Aung San Suu Kyi and the International Red Cross. It was the first publicly confirmed visit by an international organization since Ms. Suu Kyi was detained following the military coup in 2021. Farhan Haq is deputy spokesperson for the UN Secretary General.
3: We welcome this development and reiterate our call for the swift and unconditional release of all those arbitrarily detained as a fundamental step towards conditions conducive to a credible and transparent political process.
1: Myanmar's government

0: Government released rare photographs of Ms. Suu Kyi meeting a Red Cross official. The aid agency also confirmed the meeting took place over the weekend. The images provide the first official glimpse of the Nobel Peace Prize laureate in more than 5 years. There have been concerns over her well-being, with the military-backed government denying access while insisting she is in good health. Let's hear from CNA's senior correspondent Leong Wai Kiat, and he says the release of rare images of Aung San Suu Kyi has sparked cautious optimism while raising questions about whether the military may allow greater outside access.
1: This is not the first time that Aung San Suu Kyi, while in detention since the coup, had met outsiders. The first time we publicly know that she met was in 2023, and back then it was with the Thai foreign minister, the ex-foreign minister, Don Pramut Winai, who later on went on to tell his ASEAN counterparts that she appeared to be in good health, both emotionally and physically. The only difference is that back then that meeting did not have the photographs that we are seeing. There have been various reactions coming. It has ranged from absolute skepticism to cautious hope to now welcoming this move being seen as a positive move. One of the reactions, of course, coming from her son, Kim Aris, who had expressed hope that this is a first positive step, hoping, of course, to in future be able to have direct contact with his mother. I must also point out that in the last 5 years, the reason ICRC could possibly meet Aung San Suu Kyi was perhaps years of engagement with the Myanmar military. Even after the coup, ICRC had maintained engagements and interactions with the Myanmar military of all levels, from Min Aung Hlaing himself to other of his appointed ministers in the regime. And of course, the UN agencies that operate inside of Myanmar still continue having interactions and engagements with Myanmar. Thailand has played a very significant role in this Aung San Suu Kyi factor because the Thai side has been trying to get access for ASEAN envoy Lazaro to see Aung San Suu Kyi, and also has suggested that access could also be seen as progress. Now, whether or not this is the first step towards Aung San Suu Kyi meeting more outsiders, that remains to be seen.
0: And that is a wrap of the news with me, Melanie Olivero, on CNA 938. 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
0: Moonlit City, the musical, returns this time in the English language, celebrating the love and partnership of Lee Kuan Yew and Kwa Gyok Chu, our PM, our late PM, and his wife, through music and theatre. But before we get to the creatives who are putting out this musical production extravaganza, let's check out traffic and weather. You need to look out for two accident sites. First one, BKE towards Woodlands at the SLE exit. The other one is that accident site on CTE towards AYE after Brattle Road. Avoid lane 4.
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0: 31 degrees Celsius is where we're at in Singapore. Temperature-wise, those rains I told you about earlier skirting some edges of eastern Singapore have dissipated, and it's just cloudy all over Singapore right now. 24 degrees Celsius is our lowest tonight, and it was likely peaking at 35 or 34 degrees Celsius today. Yeah, pretty sweltering. Tomorrow, the rains will return Wednesday and Thursday, likely in the late morning or early afternoons. Friday and Saturday is just going to be partly cloudy.
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0: 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A very warm welcome to you. The time now is 3:13.
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0: Culture Club whisks you away again to the theatre. This time, let's support a local musical. I'm Melanie Olivero. This is CNA 938. Last year, theatre production house Toy Factory Production staged a Mandarin musical called Moonlit City, exploring the love, sacrifice and resilience of Singapore's first Prime Minister Lee Kuan Yew and his wife Kwa Geok Choo. After that successful debut, Moonlit City has returned, this time in its first full English language staging, blending music, history and the storytelling of a love that endured for decades and the building of a young nation. And so, in today's Culture Club, let's speak with some of the creatives behind this uniquely Singaporean production. They are Moonlit City's playwright, Jedediah Huang, actor, of course, Alvin Julian Tan, who stars as Mr. Lee, and ensemble cast member Mabel Yeo, who plays Kwa Geok Lan, Mrs. Lee's sister. Welcome to CNA 938, everyone. The Mandarin version of Moonlit City was staged last year. Alvin, what did you think of it? And then later, Jedediah and Mabel, what comments did you hear from the people who watched it? So we go first with Mr. Lee. I mean, Alvin.
1: Hi, everyone. Actually, I didn't watch the show last year.
0: Oh.
1: But I watched the recording of the show. And I felt like the Chinese version is a very different emotional experience compared to that, I think, the one that we're doing now.
0: Yeah.
1: Because it's we're so familiar with LKY, you know, speaking English, right? And I feel like it's a more direct and more authentic version that we're doing now. Even though last year I felt like it was very, after watching the show, I thought it was, I almost teared, right? Because it's very heartwarming, I think, to... Because before I started doing the rehearsals, I watched the show once. And I thought it was very well done. It feels like a behind-the-scenes kind of story. And it's not the public persona that we often seen.
0: Yeah. And we've been seeing a lot of productions like that. So the more, the merrier. And like you said, Alvin, it being in English and Mandarin, there are nuances, there are differences. But both of them... excellently staged. Mabel, what about you? Because you starred in last year's one. What comments have people and audience members relayed to you?
2: I think last year when I was doing the production, there were lots of comments about how they thought it was beautifully done.
0: Yeah.
2: They really liked seeing, as Alvin said, a sort of behind-the-scenes footage of Mr. Lee and his wife. And I think this year, we might be providing a little bit more insight into what their relationship was really about. Yeah, so there's that to look forward to. Yeah.
3: Yeah, I think last year, after speaking to some of the audience, the overwhelming response was that this is a very different Lee Kuan Yew and Kwa Geok Choo from what they are familiar with, because they are always, and they know about Lee Kuan Yew, we need the iron, the leader of Singapore must have the iron in him, you know. But I wanted to show the softness behind all the hard moments, you know. And so I think this is something that people were not ready for, they weren't prepared for, and which is why I think it has such a strong impact on them.
0: So now we're going to be treated to Moonlit City, the English language version. What's different about it, apart from it being in English? Because Alvin stated as such, but I'd like to hear from you, Jedediah, and Mabel too.
3: Well, there were a few comments, there was a lot of feedback that they wanted to see more, you know, of the that relationship between LKY and his wife.
0: Yeah.
3: And of course, there was the release of the Albatross Files, which came out this year. It was very fun for me to have to figure out, you know, like now I had to incorporate a lot of new things. So there's even like a new scene. We have a new song, and I also restructured a lot of the scenes. And we also added a lot more singing. I think last year people are saying, you know, they wish that they had more singing.
0: Oh,
3: and of
0: really?
3: Yes, of course. Now we bring in Alvin. Alvin's an amazing singer. His mm-hmm. voice is, I mean, we heard it just now.
0: Yeah.
3: His voice is absolutely amazing. So now there's even more singing. Yeah, I'm really, really excited to show everyone the changes.
0: You're right, because the Albatross Files, which is now on at the National Library, and for a lot of Singaporeans who attended it, they would know that Mrs. Lee also had a few things to say about Mr. Lee's mental state of mind as he tried to govern this country, and he tried to also keep himself on an even keel mentally.
3: Yes, exactly.
0: So we can hear those and read those comments from Mrs. Lee herself. So it is quite revealing. I'm so glad that you went to Elba. Of course you did. I expected you to go to it. So I'm so glad you told us about that. Oh, what about you, Mabel? What's different about it?
2: I think other than the additional scenes, the new songs, beautifully done, by the way. I think because we have an additional few more cast members, the whole dynamic of our cast, our group has changed. We are still quite a big, nice family as Toy Factory. But I think with the addition of the new cast members, it has provided a new sort of insight perspective into Moonlit City and how we play the characters and how it plays along in the story.
0: Okay, so there's more is best, really. Let's talk now about what remains the same. Because I know the actress or actor playing Kwa Gyok Chu is the same one. She's Sunny Young. And of course, Mabel, you're reprising your role as Kwa Gyok Lan, Mrs. Lee's sister. But you're also listed as ensemble cast, which means that you're rotating your roles
2: I'm assuming, right? Yeah. So all of our ensemble members, we all rotate. We all have specific roles that we play. We also play passerbys. We also play rioters in the scene. It's quite fun having to put on so many different hats and then having to go through all these different characters and to really portray what was seen in the past and then to bring it onto stage.
0: Okay. Yeah. And what remains the same, essentially, Jedediah, is the narrative flow of it. Yeah?
3: Yeah, I mean, because the history is sort of set already. So in a way, the narrative flow is also set. But I think beyond the narrative and the story, I think what really endured is the energy of the play. I think when I saw them give a little preview at a media preview, I was like, still blown away. I was a bit nervous, but watching them perform, wow, it was an incredible experience, even for myself who had watched it already.
0: Yeah. Always blows you away.
3: Yes.
0: We'll get to Elvin's role in just a while, but Jedediah, I wanted to also ask you this, because in our radio chat last year about the Mandarin script and the dialogue, and you spoke about that. You said there were challenges, but you managed to work through them. Was there already, though, an English language version available with you? So not too many translations of Mandarin to English, or did you start from scratch?
3: Well, I love this question because I want to set the record straight. So there was an English script that I wrote originally, which was then handed to Ang Shuang, my translator. But because I knew Shuang was the one who was translating the script, like I knew she was a fantastic poet, fantastic scriptwriter. And so it was really a collaboration. It was like sort of a conversation between us. Like when I wrote something, when I wrote a word or something, I knew that I knew how she would take it and how she would transform it into Mandarin. And I think she also added a lot of nuance to it. And so when I translated the script this year, I didn't want to revert to the old script. I wanted to retranslate the Mandarin script into English. And this is something I've experienced doing for Mandarin poems as well. Yeah, so I've translated Mandarin poems in English. And I think the act of translation really changes and adds a lot to the script. And so I really wanted to translate the Mandarin into English to preserve all the work that we've done and also to just evolve the script,
0: And also checking against the speeches once again that Mr. Lee said, and also with footage available of him giving interviews to, and Albatross Files and other things too. So much to do research on. Okay, Alvin, tell us about your role as the younger Mr. Lee Kuan Yew, the first Prime Minister of Singapore that you're playing. We are all used to seeing his, like what Jedediah said, we're all used to seeing his straight-talking demeanor, how passionate he was about building Singapore, taking it to new heights. He had that iron in him, as we all remember.
1: Right.
0: What version of him are you bringing about on stage, though?
1: Yeah, so that has been a challenge, right? Because everybody has an idea of who he is, and it's different among everybody. So I think it's best to go back to the script. So what Jed did, I think the story that he wrote was, it's the greatest love story of Singapore, right? So there's a lot of elements of his support for Kwa Geok Choo and vice versa. And also, I feel like... it's a love story. At the same time, I cannot portray him as a hopeless romantic, which because he obviously isn't. So I think that's where the challenge is, to show his love is somewhat, I would say restrained. But at the same time, I cannot play the character as he's trying to restrain his emotions, because obviously it's something that he innately is, right? So I think that's the challenge that I'm trying to portray. Yeah, not a hopeless romantic, but someone who has so much love for his country, for his wife, and somebody who is, maybe his brain leads his heart, but obviously his heart is also very strong.
0: So stoic, but glimpses of warmth and vulnerability and...
1: Yes.
0: And love coming across. So it's a healthy mix of everything.
1: Right.
0: That's not easy, huh? That's difficult.
1: Very difficult.
0: Jedediah is apologizing now. But Alvin, you're from the world of opera.
1: Yes.
0: So how is the transition to musical so far? A lot of people have misconceptions that, opera, what should be easy, what... It's not. These are two different genres. So how are you adjusting?
1: It's actually very different.
0: Yeah, very different.
1: A lot of challenges.
0: Yeah.
1: Surprisingly, the singing is not as much of a challenge for me.
0: Yeah.
1: As the reading the lines. I mean, like, in the opera, all our recits, our dialogues are all sung, right?
0: Yeah.
1: And then the rhythm is, it's more or less a speech-like rhythm, but there are pitches to it. And now I have to start reading lines. So I thought reading lines easy, just get it all memorized. I know the feeling. I know what's his intention. I know the subtext. I can do it. But when I do it, is that too much or too little? And to do it while trying to embody his persona, I think that's a big challenge. And
3: to be honest, like when I first heard that I was coming in from the world of theatre, I was... slightly nervous for exactly what he mentioned, the acting. But then again, when I saw him at the media interview, I was blown away. Like, all the worries were just dispelled.
1: Really?
3: Because he did a fantastic job. Really, really amazing. Yeah. Mm. So I was super excited to see the rest of it now. Yeah.
0: You know, Alvin, you've just unlocked a new skill, you know.
1: Yeah, I think so. This few weeks, it feels like a boot camp. I learned from every single person in the cast.
0: Yeah,
1: like,
0: I mean...
1: every single one.
0: I mean, from everyone, from the lighting designers, because that's different too, to Mabel and Jedediah and everyone else. Well, Mabel, so let's get to you, because you play Mrs. Lee's sister, Kwa Geok Lan. Mm. Can you tell us about her and what kind of a person she was?
2: There's actually not much about her that we know, at least on the internet when I Google it. So, but what I do know is that Kwa Geok Choo had two brothers, and she had three sisters. So Kwa Geok Lan was actually the sister who was closest to her. So she was married to Yong Nyuk Lin, who was our minister.
0: Yep.
2: So when I was looking at research for her characterization, how she was going to be, I based it off of different pictures that I've seen of her at galas, at speeches, at rallies. So to me, she portrayed sort of a very confident woman, a very confident, very generous with her time, with her love, with her care, which is very evident in the scenes that we play. So Kwa Geok Lan and Kwa Geok Chu have a really nice scene together where they are creating glue in Yongnuk Lin's house. And so that's it's quite a lighthearted scene, I think, in the whole of the show, which I really enjoy playing.
0: Okay, yeah. The stick fast glue that's scene,
2: right.
0: Yeah?
2: That's right.
0: So just a taste of things to come, everyone. Can you tell us about some of the songs? Which ones would you like to point out to us that resonate with your roles? Who would like to start?
2: Tell us about...
0: Okay, Elvin.
1: Well, there are a few songs that I really liked. Mm. I think one would be The Vow. Like he actually sings his vow in the musical. So I thought that was very touching because first of all, I mean, he doesn't sing right in real life. Mm. But to see his pure love for her and how it's being directed by Boon Taek, of course, it's just a very romantic scene. And I could feel that at that point of time, with this sudden proposal and then the marriage and the vows, it's just very romantic. Yeah.
0: Okay, all right. You know what? There's so many songs to come. Because there's so much more to this musical than just about Singapore's past. It's a story about love, resilience, and the people who helped shape our future. Thanks to Moonlit City's playwright Jedediah Huang, actor Elvin Julian Tan as Mr. Lee Kuan Yew, and ensemble cast member Mabel Yeo, who plays also Mrs. Lee's sister Kwa Geok Lan. 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Moonlit City runs from the 14th of August till the 30th of August at Victoria Theatre. 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I'm Melanie Olivero. This is Culture Club on CNA 938. And we'll be back with more after the news.
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0: Let's give you some news updates and start with GovTech's recent layoffs, how they're necessary to protect digital services as technology changes rapidly. Senior Minister of State Jasmine Lau says retraining efforts in the past had limits in pace and scale. The agency cut 93 jobs in phase one of a two-year transformation. It expects 7 to 9% of 3,900 staff to leave across three phases. Ms. Lau says the agency is hiring more software engineers, product managers, designers, and data specialists, among others, but needs fewer officers for project and vendor management. She says workers in their 40s form the largest affected group, while about 30% are over 50. Retrenched officers remain on payroll during handover and job searches, with support for placements. Ms. Lau said close to 30 companies have offered more than 300 tech-related vacancies, with applications and interviews underway. Enterprise software company SAP will equip more than 3,000 Singaporeans and permanent residents with AI-related business skills over the next 3 years. Workshops will support firms in manufacturing, financial services, connectivity, logistics, and healthcare. Training will cover functions such as in finance, procurement, and human resources. The initiatives were announced at the firm's regional AI conference. It supports the National AI Impact Program, which aims to help 100,000 workers use the tech. Here's Senior Minister of State for Digital Development and Information, Tan Kiat Hau.
8: AI changes how expertise is built. Then, we must rethink how expertise is developed. That means stronger partnerships between the universities and industry. More opportunities for students to work on real-world problems. More workplace learning. More opportunities to experiment, build, and learn alongside AI.
0: Well, let's talk more about this and in our later bulletins. But let's move on to what's happening in the region, because Japan has released its annual defense white paper, where it raised concerns over China's military activities. It also outlined the changing security environment and Tokyo's response. CNA's senior correspondent Michio Ishida has more for us.
9: China featured prominently in Japan's defense white paper, which listed what it called events of deep concern, such as the presence of Chinese warships close to Japan, as well as Chinese military drills around the Taiwan Strait. It noted a military buildup by Beijing and Pyongyang, as well as the strengthening of ties between Beijing and Moscow, and Moscow and Pyongyang. The paper also analyzed new styles of combat across the world. In the Russia-Ukraine war, it pointed out what it said was a massive volume of unmanned assets. It also highlighted the combination of bombs and missiles deployed and the use of AI to control drones, help analyze information, and renew combat strategies. Japan itself is developing a coastal defense system that makes use of standoff missiles and a range of low-cost unmanned assets for deterrence. It also wants to strengthen its domestic production capacity and technological base for defense equipment, such as by cooperating with private firms to expand dual-use capabilities. For the first time, the white paper also emphasized Japan's defense cooperation with like-minded countries other than its only formal security ally, the U.S. The white paper warned the rule of law and a free and open world order are facing challenges. Tokyo plans to revise its three key national security documents this year as it seeks to strengthen its defense capabilities. The white paper aims to outline the evolving security environment and its response to the public. Michio Ishida, CNA, Tokyo.
0: In entertainment news, American pop band Maroon 5 will return to Singapore for a one-night concert at the National Stadium on the 12th of February next year. The Grammy-winning band will perform here as part of its Asian tour, with stops including Tokyo, Seoul, Jakarta, Manila, and Bangkok. Ticket sales begin with the Maroon 5 Fan Club pre-sale on the 11th of August. Other pre-sales follow before general sales open on the 14th of August. The band is known for hits including She Will Be Loved, Payphone, and Moves Like Jagger. Maroon 5 most recently performed in Singapore at the National Stadium in 2022. I'll have Asia Business for you in just a bit.
10: Behind the prison bars, rookies are about to discover what it really takes to be prison officers.
11: We should treat everyone the same, no matter what the crime is, right?
10: They've got everything to prove.
12: Chief, are you saying I'm the problem?
13: You think I could fail?
10: And yet, duty comes at a personal cost.
14: You'd rather spend your time with those criminals.
15: Are you breaking up with me? There's nothing going on between us.
10: But through it all, can they count on each other? Starring Tasha Lau as Charlize, Sin Sadali as Sunny, Clement Yeo as King, and many more. Fresh Rookies, Full Chaos. The brand new series. Yes, Captain! Special premiere Sunday, 9th August, 8:35 p.m. right after the National Day Parade. And thereafter, four new episodes every Monday on MeWatch.
0: Well, welcome to Asia Business Updates. Let's talk about oil prices rebounding in Asian trade after easing overnight, as U.S. President Donald Trump said the U.S. would pursue diplomacy with Iran rather than military action. Brent is at the $84 per barrel level. WTI is hovering around $80 per barrel. Expectations of more Russian oil shipments could add downward pressure on prices, with traders forecasting exports from Russia's western ports to rise 4% this month. Together with OPEC plus production increases and hopes for easing geopolitical tensions, oil prices look set to ease further on improved expectations for global oil supply. Let's hear from Samantha Dart. She's co-head of global commodities research at Goldman Sachs, and she explains whether easing Middle East tensions mark a turning point for oil prices or if markets are underestimating the risks ahead.
16: It's the headlines moving prices around, which is why at the end of the day, we have to work with scenarios, because in our view, what really matters are the flows, how much oil is making it to the global market. So in our base case, we assume a very gradual improvement of production from the Persian Gulf into early Q4. And under that assumption, we would expect Brent to average about $80 a barrel in Q4 and just about $70 a barrel next year. But it might not happen. So we have to consider those other alternatives. So for example, if instead of this gradual normalization into early October, we have something that is a slower normalization over the course of next year, we could be talking about $120 over the course of Q4 and $100 on average next year. So it's really about the flows and what this does to global inventories of oil. So when we think about OPEC behavior in general, it is very much dictated by inventories, global inventories. Inventories are relatively low right now, so it makes sense that they see room to contribute with more production. But at the end of the day, we need the strait to be open for that to happen.
0: Well, Japan's food exports reached a record high in the first half of this year, led by products such as green tea and yellowtail fish. Shipments of agricultural, forestry and fishery products rose nearly 11% from a year earlier to nearly 900 billion yen, or about $5.7 billion. That's Asia Business for you on CN8938. Now, let's look at stock markets in Asia. Well, they're looking mixed. Japan's Nikkei 225 is 0.3% higher. Shanghai Composite is also up by 0.3%. Hong Kong's Hang Seng slumping 0.6%. Meanwhile, Singapore's STI edged up 0.1%. And among the day's top gainers are Keppel, up 0.8% to $11.30. Capital Land Investment rising 2.3% to $2.72. And ST Engineering has gained more than 1.2% to $10.28.
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I'm Melanie Olivero, bringing back Culture Club for you on CNA 938, talking about the musical Moonlit City, the new ish English language version staged by Toy Factory Productions, running from the 14th of August till the 30th of August at Victoria Theatre. Let's put back on the Culture Club spotlight Moonlit City's playwright Jedediah Huang, actor Alvin Julian Tan, and as Mr. Lee Kuan Yew, and ensemble cast member Mabel Yeo, who plays Mrs. Lee's sister Kwa Gyop Lan. This is CNA 938, of course, and we got to play you some music when it comes to Culture Club.

0: Some of the contemplative, sometimes lush orchestral music that you'll be hearing throughout, of course, Moonlit City. So let's talk more about the music, the songs that you'd like for us to listen out for, Mabel and Jedediah, because Elvin has had his say. So what about you? Let's start with Mabel.
1: All right. So I think one of my favorite songs from the show is one that we sing as Mr. Lee rallies up the Singaporeans as we move towards independence. It's called Sunshine Always Follows After the Rain. So it's a song about hope, about inspiration. And I really, really like it because the whole ensemble, the whole cast comes together. We all sing together. And it really is quite an inspirational song about hope, about dreams, about moving forward.
2: Well, for me, I have to shout out the original song for this musical, One Mountain, Two Tigers, which I wrote with Benny. Yeah, I wrote with Benny. And are you, Elvin, do you think you can sing a portion of the song?
3: What?
0: Oh my goodness. Well, well, well. Is this a impromptu a request?
2: Yeah. Well, so doing a song, it's a bit of a clash. It's an argumentative song between Lee Kuan Yew and his wife. It's one of the big emotional fights that they have.
0: Yeah.
2: And I think it's one of the moments that not many people know about. I had to do a lot of research and digging to learn about this. It was the scene where Kwa Gyak Chu finds out that she will not be in the upper ranks of the PAP. Mm. And this was, you know, this was a huge moment. It was, I think I had to read about it in the book, Men in White. And in it, Kwa Gyak Chu says, how could you be so unkind to me? And when I read that line, it hit me so hard, and which is why I wanted like a full song to really convey the emotions, you know, the pain that must have been experienced in that moment.
0: Mm. And of course, all of these songs were composed and written by the very, very respected Chen Jiaming, yeah?
2: Chen Jiaming wrote all the songs except for that original song.
0: Oh, really?
2: Yes, so the original song, the lyrics are by me, and the melody was by Benny.
0: I see. Yes. Okay. So Elvin, Jedediah is looking at you. I'm also looking at you.
3: It's a duet.
0: Okay, it's a duet, right. So that means Nola, is it?
2: No, which means we get the sneak peek? No? Okay.
3: Let me think, which part?
0: He asked you, not me.
4: The country needs one guiding hand, one voice to steer a fractured land. I'm not the man you're painting now. This isn't pride, I made a vow.
0: And he blew me away. That's what he did. Wow! Check out those lungs on Elvin.
2: Yes.
0: Huh?
2: Yeah. And what was really impressive when I first heard him sing was not just the strength of course the technique, but how he brings in the emotions. Like that's a really, really, really high level musical theater skill that I was really impressed and really amazed that he just picked up and learned so quickly.
0: Yeah.
2: So yeah. Thank you so much.
0: Thank you, Elvin. You know when that voice, the gravitas travels through him, you can see it, yeah? You can see it reflect in every fiber of his being. I saw it close up. So thank you for giving me that opportunity. When we talk about the script, the way Mr. Lee and Mrs. Lee and of course Kwa Gyok Lan spoke way back then. Back then, people spoke differently in colonial times. Very, very different from today.
2: Yes.
0: So how the script?
2: Yeah, that's a great question. I mean, obviously, I was not there in the bedroom when they were talking to each other casually, right? So all we have are like hints. And so, you know, of course, we have their public speeches. Kwa Gyak Chu especially was really, really difficult to land her voice, because there were just not that many recordings of her. With LKY, at least we had his public speeches. But even then, I didn't want that LKY, right? I wanted the LKY when the cameras were off, right? So I had to look for moments when he was more emotional, right? For example, like that moment where he requests for the cameras to be turned off right after the separation of Malaysia and Singapore. So like looking at these little clues to give me a insight into how he is when he is by himself.
0: But yeah. The way in which they spoke back then, was they were all
2: British
0: brought up,
2: educated. Yes, they
0: were all British educated. Colonial times, they spoke differently.
2: Yes,
0: the cadences and the way they constructed sentences was different.
2: Yes,
0: did you include that in your script?
2: Absolutely. Yeah. So based on that, it gives me a baseline to work with.
0: Yeah,
2: like I'll know. Oh, it's not Singlish. It's not American slang. You know, it's colonial English. Right, the Queen's English.
0: Yes.
2: You know, and so that gives me a baseline to work from. And then based on that, I try to adjust it for based on the situation, whether it's more casual, more professional. But yeah, so based on that, I know what direction can I change the words. Yeah, or what's my vocabulary bank that I can use. Yeah.
0: So with that vocabulary bank in mind, and Mabel and Elvin, you doing research on how people spoke face to face back then with Queen's English, whether it was making a speech or speaking to each other interpersonally, they did speak differently. Dare I say more proper than we do nowadays in Singapore. How is that coming across when you're rehearsing?
1: I think not so much for myself, because I do play a number of different roles, and most of them actually are like passerby. So Singaporean, like Singaporeans, people who are brought up speaking dialects, speaking Mandarin, so a little bit more colloquial, a little bit more casual speech. But perhaps in the role of Kwa Gyok Lan, I am a little bit more proper as I'm speaking. Maybe not so much as Kwa Gyok Chu or Lee Kuan Yew, who studied in the UK and then came back to Singapore. But then, just a little bit more proper, I guess. Mm.
0: Mm. Elvin?
3: I was initially quite worried about the accent because I haven't studied accents, right?
0: Yes.
3: But Boon Teck says, you know, he wants a more sincere performance. He says, don't worry too much about the accents. So right now, as we are going through rehearsals, I think I got a lot of help from my fellow cast members, like Mabel. She would correct all my American. He's like, this sounds too American. So we would change it. So I've been, every day I get notes on how to make it more British.
0: Right. Yeah. Okay. All right. Well, you know what? I mean, once we watch it, we'll be able to tell. And of course, like what Boon Teck said, just follow his direction and what you've picked up so far. Talking about, of course, Toy Factory Productions founder Goh Boon Teck directing this musical, what have you all learned from him and his work ethic so far?
1: This is my second time working with Boon Teck. So my very first time was with the Mandarin production of Merlit City. Yeah. So this is my second time with him. What I've seen from Boon Teck is that he's a very caring director. He really cares about us as actors and as performers, and he really shows that through the way he guides us, the way he talks to us, the way he tells us his perspective on what he wants to see from the show. So I think I have learned a lot from him in terms of that. And also, he's caring in a form where he also likes to cook for us. So
0: really?
1: we have many cast lunches where Boon Teck cooks for us. And so that's really nice. It creates a really nice environment for us as actors, as performers in this production.
0: So I'm assuming he's a very good cook.
1: He is an amazing cook.
0: Ah, yeah. But he makes sure also not to cook too much too many dishes with chili in them, because you're going to rehearse after that, right?
1: Yeah. He's kind of like our mother hen, taking care of us throughout the whole show. Yeah, yeah.
0: Elvin.
3: I think Boon Teck is a very visual person.
0: Yeah.
3: And also very detailed. So I think we started off the rehearsal going through the entire musical already. So we had a big picture of what the musical is going to be like before we zoom in and focus on the smaller scenes, which we are doing right now. So I think it's good that we do that, because then we are aware of the entire show as we work the smaller details. And I think he has brought out a lot of the, for myself, a lot of very good feedback. A lot of things that I'm not aware that I do out of my own habit, right?
0: Okay.
3: So I thought that was wonderful.
0: Yeah.
3: Yeah.
0: And he doesn't sometimes, because he needs to tell it to you, does he tell it to you straight? Or he likes to couch his comments in a more softer manner? Because some people are quite direct.
1: He's quite direct.
0: Yeah.
1: But you
0: kind,
1: need that.
0: But kind. But kind, yeah.
1: Yes.
0: But yeah. You need that sometimes,
1: yeah, yeah,
0: right?
1: For sure. Yeah. Especially because we only have 4 weeks to rehearse and then we have to put up this big musical. So yeah. So time is of the essence.
0: Quite true. Yeah. Jedediah?
2: Yeah, so I've been working with Boon Teck since 2021 with my first play called Lion. And since then, I've already loved how he gives you a lot of creative freedom. Like he would almost never tell you like, don't do this, don't do that, or you have to do this, you have to do that. But rather he'll ask you very, very short and incisive questions. And when you go about trying to answer that question, you'll learn a lot about what you're trying to write about. You'll learn a lot about how to write what you want to write about. And it's always such an amazingly educational experience writing under him. He's one of my favorite directors to work with. Yeah, absolutely amazing.
0: Yeah, he's so respected, such a veteran. Yeah. So much more to come out of Go Boon Teck and Toy Factory Productions too. Very quickly, Mabel and Alvin, because we know Jedediah has done his fair share of research, so he knows a lot about early Singapore and our pre- and post-colonial history. But what have you learned? What's one thing you've learned that really strikes you?
1: I'm not sure I've learned anything more than what we have been through with our social studies and our history lessons that we have in Singapore. But I think what I have gained from this experience is that I have come to understand a little bit more about what happened with the people at that point of time, what happened during the Japanese occupation, how the people were feeling, because we do play characters who go through the Japanese occupation, what the fear was like, what the struggle was like. So I think that was something that I learned from doing the show and from experiencing it.
0: Yeah, because that informed their psyche, so you've got to carry that with you in your various roles, right?
1: That's right.
0: Alvin?
3: I think my biggest takeaway for this musical actually is how much a role Mrs. Lee, Kwa Geok-Chew, played in his life. And, I think he once mentioned that he could only be the man he is today because at one point, actually, she was the sole breadwinner. You know, she took care of the household, together with the kids and everything, so that he could actually have the energy and time and her support to pursue this career. So I thought, you know, we all know that, but having gone through this musical and, you know, playing it, it really made me feel that, you know, behind, you know, they always say behind every man is a woman, but I feel like they are actually very equal.
0: Yeah.
3: Yeah.
0: Yeah. I think that's what a lot of us have gleaned over the years too. Everyone, before I let you go, what feelings are we likely to feel when we watch Moonlit City, the musical, the English version? Jedediah.
2: Wow. I mean, I think you're going to feel a lot of things. You're going to feel pain. You're going to feel excitement. You're going to feel passion. You're going to feel rage, indignation, anger, sadness. You know, when I write a play, I especially like an autobiographical play, I think it's important that I capture the full spectrum of emotions and experiences of a person's life. And yeah, I think you're gonna experience a lot of things, but I think ultimately the overwhelming emotion that I want my audience to feel at the end of it is love.
1: Yeah. I think what I want the audience to get from the musical is a sense of hope, a sense of inspiration for the days to come after everything that Singapore has been through so far, and looking at how these relationships have formed throughout the years and seeing how they will continue to grow.
3: I feel gratitude. I think without him, there wouldn't be the Singapore today.
0: Thank you, everyone, for telling us all about Moonlit City. Break a leg. I know you will do your best. Thank you. Thank you.
1: Thank you.
2: Thank you so much. Thank you.
0: So, we all know the story of Singapore's founding father and, of course, the beginnings of nation building. But what about the love story behind it all? Get your tickets to Moonlit City, which brings center stage the private lives of Singapore's first Prime Minister Lee Kuan Yew and his wife Kwa Geok Choo and the others in their orbit. I'd like to thank Moonlit City's playwright Jedediah Huang, actor Alvin Julian Tan as Mr. Lee Kuan Yew, and ensemble cast member Mabel Yeo, who plays Mrs. Lee's sister Kwa Geok Lan, and she plays other roles too. Moonlit City runs from the 14th of August till the 30th of August at Victoria Theatre. Loads more information for you to get at toyfactory.com.sg. That's all for today's Culture Club. I'm Melanie Olivero for CNA 938. It's 4 o'clock. News coming up.
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0: Let's go cafe hopping today, checking out popular Australian coffee joints and munching on some viral croissants as well. And then we head over to KL to visit a famous cafe chain. Our foodie guide today is Wani from Curly Beans. It's a home cafe in Bedok. So come fly with me, Melanie Olivero, on Destination Anywhere on CNA 938. But first, the news. Hello, it's time for the news with me, Melanie Olivero, on CNA 938. We will give you lots of Parliament updates. So we begin with the Law Ministry proposing lowering the consent threshold for on-block sales of older condominiums to support the renewal of aging estates. At the same time, safeguards will be strengthened for those who do not wish to sell. Let's get more from the news desk with the details.
10: Under a new bill, developments aged 40 to 59 years would require 70% owner approval, down from 80%. Developments aged 60 years and above would need 65% owner approval, down from the current 80%. The ministry says many condominiums have got significantly older since Singapore's collective sale regime was introduced in 1999. Such estates often require substantial investment for maintenance, repairs, and upgrading works to remain safe and livable. It said lowering the consent threshold would give owners of such developments a more practical option of considering redevelopment where there is broad support. And for owners who do not support the sale, there will continue to be safeguards in place. Under the bill,

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3: Last month, the Housing Board announced that forest areas may be cleared in Maju Forest at Sunset Way and Gilman Barracks to make way for residential housing needs. GovTech's recent layoffs are necessary to protect digital services as technology changes rapidly. Senior Minister of State and Ministry of Digital Development of Information is, of course, Ms. Jasmine Lau. Now, she stated that retraining efforts in the past had limits in pace and scale. The agency cut 93 jobs in phase one of a two-year transformation. It expects 7 to 9% of 3,900 staff to leave across three phases. Ms. Lau says the agency is hiring more software engineers, product managers, designers, and data specialists, among others, but needs fewer officers for project and vendor management. She says workers in their 40s form the largest affected group, while about 30% are over 50. Retrenched officers remain on payroll during handovers and job searches with support for placements. Ms. Lau says close to 30 companies have offered more than 300 tech-related vacancies with applications and interviews underway. The Home Affairs Ministry has proposed giving the police more power to crack down on scams. Under a new bill tabled in Parliament, police could order banks, telcos and online service providers to share scam-related information. The police could also issue orders to disable accounts suspected of facilitating scams for up to 30 days with a possible extension. The bill also proposes tougher penalties of up to $10 million for designated online service providers that fail to comply with anti-scam measures. The ministry says the changes are needed to detect scams earlier, disrupt criminal networks faster, and better protect the public. The Singapore Civil Defence Force could have new powers to act against suppliers of non-compliant bomb shelter products, including shelter doors. That's under a bill introduced in Parliament today. And if passed, the law will allow SCDF to issue directions to manufacturers and suppliers suspected of breaching safety standards, closing a gap in current enforcement. Under the Civil Defence Shelter Act, new houses and flats are required to have household or storey shelters incorporated into the development. These shelters are designed to protect people against blasts and fragments during a national emergency. Under the law, occupants or owners are not allowed to carry out any repair or alterations that could damage or impact the efficient use of the household or storey shelter. This includes modifying or removing the household shelter door and frame. Enterprise software company SAP will equip more than 3,000 Singaporeans and PRs with AI-related business skills over the next 3 years. Workshops will support firms in manufacturing, financial services, connectivity, logistics and healthcare. Training will cover functions such as in finance, procurement and human resources. The initiatives were announced at the firm's regional AI conference. It supports the National AI Impact Program, which aims to help 100,000 workers use the tech. Here's Senior Minister of State for Digital Development and Information, Tan Kiat Hao.
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3: A Singapore retiree has been sentenced to 3 months jail for setting fire to cardboard cat houses at void decks in Bukit Batok. 68-year-old Ko Teng Bu pleaded guilty to one count of mischief by fire. The court heard that he noticed the cardboard structures around his block, which had been stocked with food and water for stray cats. He felt that they attracted pests and birds and provided feedback to his Member of Parliament. In October and November last year, he burned several cardboard shelters, leaving the fires unattended. One blaze was extinguished by passers-by. The Jurong Clementi Bukit Batok Town Council spent 9

0: $113 repairing damaged walls and flooring caused by the fire. Police identified and arrested Ko through CCTV footage following a report. He later made full restitution. The judge said he must never take matters into his own hands, even as he considered Ko's age, medical condition, and restitution during sentencing. Over to other news, South Korea says 16 people have died from heat-related causes since May. The country has broken heat record three times over the past week, with temperatures reaching an all-time high of 42.5 degrees Celsius on Sunday. Let's get more from CNA's Glenda Chong.
1: President Lee Jae-myung has urged officials to step up support for people affected by the record heat and to inspect power systems as demand for air conditioning surges. South Korea is placing parts of the Greater Seoul region under its highest heatwave alert for the first time today. The warning took effect at 11 a.m. local time in parts of Seoul, Gyeonggi Province, and South Jeolla Province. The blistering heat is taking a toll on public health. More than 2,000 people have reportedly been treated for heat-related illnesses since mid-May. The prolonged dry spell is also straining water supplies. Two reservoirs have effectively run dry in a southeastern city after weeks of little rain. Authorities warn around 100,000 residents could face water shortages if dry conditions continue.
0: I'm Melanie Olivero. 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
0: We're touring overseas cafes in Malaysia and Australia today. The founder of home-based cafe Curly Beans, her name is Wani. She's going to take us there. But before that, let's give you those traffic and weather updates. A vehicle broken down. KPE towards TPE after Tampines Road. Look out for another stalled vehicle. AYE towards Tuas after Jurong Port Road.
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0: Well, after our highs today of 34 degrees Celsius, things in Singapore are now largely 31 degrees Celsius. The lowest tonight is 24. Looking at the NEA map, it's just partly cloudy in Singapore right now.
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0: We're going to get one big caffeine hit on today's Destination Anywhere. This is CNA 938. I'm Melanie Olivero. So yes, we're going to go cafe hopping in Australia and Malaysia. And who better to suggest all the hottest places to us but a cafe owner in Singapore? She's Wani Madalina. She's an entrepreneur, F&B strategist and founder of Curly Beans, is a home-based cafe in Bedok. Curly Beans serves up specialty coffee, artisanal matcha drinks and other delicious beverages, with every cup crafted with real ingredients made from scratch sometimes. And she'll tell us which are her bestsellers soon. Wani will also take us through a popular cafe chain in KL, Malaysia. But first, let's head down under at first and check out viral coffee concoctions, fragrant chai and addictive croissants. Welcome to CNA 938, Wani. We're going to enjoy your foodie and cafe travel. So let's start with the famous Mont Blanc coffee in Melbourne, Australia. It is a cafe called Good Measure. The coffee itself is called Mont Blanc. Before you tell us how you found out about this cafe that made the viral Mont Blanc coffee, what exactly is it?
5: All right. Hi, everyone. So Mont Blanc is actually cold brew and with orange-infused cream foam at the top. Yeah, so it has some nutmeg aftertaste and citrusy feel. So it's a refreshing coffee mocktail, I would say. Yeah, it's so good.
0: It's so good, right? Yeah. But Wani, before people start to say, is there milk in this coffee? What do you tell them?
5: Well, there is milk. Like at this point, there's lactose in the cream.
0: Yeah.
5: That's all. But cold brew is basically just black coffee. Yes.
0: All right. So remember that, everyone. Your Mont Blanc is a cold brew coffee with that lovely layer on top here. And it's, of course, accented with that, with lots of orange as
5: orange-infused,
0: well?
5: Orange-infused, yes.
0: Orange-infused, okay.
5: So orange-infused with nutmeg as well.
0: Hey, Wani, how did you find this cafe called Good Measure? Can you tell us about it? They serve the Mont Blanc coffee.
5: Right. So we, as a whole group, we wanted to go to Melbourne for the first time to explore all the coffee hotspots in Melbourne. So one of our friends, she is a major researcher, and we want to find unique coffee drinks. So the first one that hits on the Reddit is the Mont Blanc by Good Measure. So we went there first. It's a suburban place. It's a nice centric place, corner shop. And when the first sip of Mont Blanc that we had from Good Measure, it's all a takeaway. It's like that citrus spice notes, and it balanced the rich cream, the coffee acidity of the Mont Blanc, of the cold brew. This is something that you really have to try.
0: Yeah.
5: Yes, at Good Measure.
0: Okay, Good Measure, everyone, is in Melbourne, okay? And since we all got maps in our phones, you'll be able to find it quite easily. Next up, also in Melbourne, we head to, is it Loon or Luna? Luna,
5: yes.
0: That's how the Australians say it. L-U-N-E, Loon Croissanterie, which is in Melbourne CBD district. So also easy for us to find. Of course, they specialize in croissants, everyone. So tell us about your no doubt heavenly time there, Wani.
5: It's amazing.
0: All about croissants is amazing. Tell
5: yes.
0: us more.
5: So from a mile apart, you can smell butter. So you can smell the croissant as you reach to it. And then after the smell, you can see that there's a long queue ahead. So best to go early if you guys can. Loon Patisserie is when you go in, the first thing you see is a line of croissants. So what we had like maybe four different dishes. So we had the, what was that? Ham and Gruyere and the Queen Amand, almond croissant and the pain au chocolat. Every single one of that was super fresh and crispy. It was so good. You guys have to try it and have to pair it with their white. So it's like cappuccino, a latte, anything with milk, and also an Americano.
0: All right.
5: Yeah.
0: So we've got lots to choose from. And the owner and head chef of Loon Croissanterie is someone who is very well known in Australia and Melbourne. Mm-hmm. She's Kate Reed. So and she sells books as well. She's an author. She sold her own cookbook. So if you manage to get Kate there, take a picture with her, get your books autographed.
5: Yes.
0: Did you manage to see her there?
5: Well, the bakery is like a showcase. It's all glass panels. So I'm not sure who was there. Maybe not her.
0: Yeah.
5: It's filled with lots of chefs doing their job.
0: Hopefully one day we will meet Kate. I would love to. Mm-hmm. Also in Melbourne is, of course, the Queen Victoria Market. Very, very popular with us tourists. And in this market, there is a chai stall, mm-hmm. not only making the perfect brew, according to you, Wani, mm-hmm. but they even sell their own chai powder or leaves in packets. Can you tell us more?
5: Yes. Yeah, so while we were walking, Queen Victoria Market, go by aisles and aisles,
0: yeah.
5: checking everything. And then last but not least, we smell that masala chai, and we just follow the trail, leads us to the original chai ko.
0: Yeah.
5: She was brewing every single cup per se, as per order. And then she even had like pani puri and samosas. It's so authentic. To the fact that when I came back in Singapore, I really wanted her chai again. So I ordered it. I ordered it all the way back. They gave us in different packets. So one is all the spices and another one is like the powder. There were instructions on it. However, I couldn't get it right.
0: You couldn't replicate it.
5: I might need to go back again.
0: Excellent, excellent, excellent decision to go back to Melbourne. But we're still there. So there's also another cafe called Ona Coffee,
5: yeah.
0: right? O-N-A Coffee in Melbourne. You had a breakfast treat there and there was this two-way cup experience.
5: Yeah.
0: Well, what's that? A two-way cup?
5: Interesting, yeah.
0: Yeah.
5: So what we had. So I'll let you know what we had for breakfast. Yeah. We had like chicken schnitzel burger. We had mushroom on toast with like a creme fraiche. It's beautiful, the dish. And then we were presented with our coffee. So one of us ordered a filtered coffee, Geisha. So she presented to us this two-way cup, which explained that there is a textured side of the cup and another side, as you turn it around, it's a smooth texture.
0: Uh-huh.
5: So the rough part of the cup, it creates like a heavier body note on the coffee, on the filtered geisha, and a longer aftertaste. And then as we turn around and we sip on the smoother part, the ceramic part, it gives like a lighter mouthfeel. So you can feel the citrusy floral notes of that.
0: That's amazing.
5: From one cup of coffee, yeah.
0: From the same rim.
5: From the same, yes. Yeah, the same rim, but different side, left and right.
0: It's just differently textured.
5: That's right.
0: And from different textures from the same rim, you taste the coffee differently.
5: Differently, exactly.
0: They don't add anything to the rims.
5: No?
0: No, nothing.
5: It's just the way they craft the cup, the ceramic cup.
0: Okay, you know what? I'd love to try that one day. So remember, everyone, it's called the two-way cup experience, yeah? Whether you see it in Singapore, whether you see it abroad, I think you should definitely give it a try if you love your coffee. Wani, let's head closer to home.
5: Sure.
0: Go to Kuala Lumpur, Malaysia, across the causeway. You want us to check out this cafe called 103 Coffee.
5: Yeah.
0: They got quite a few outlets, so it's a chain, and they've successfully expanded, which is great. Tell us about the strawberry latte. What is that like? Because it comes highly recommended from Curly Beans.
5: Yeah, so that's a championship drink that they created. And it's an award-winning drink. It's called strawberry latte. We were not sure what to expect. But when they came and presented it to us, it was a few ice balls made of strawberry.
0: Okay.
5: That's interesting. And then it's deconstructed. So we had that strawberry ice balls, and then we had the espresso, and we had milk. So we had to pour it in, make our own little scientific experiment. And then, so we asked, how did you make that strawberry ice ball? And that's where we learned maceration. Yeah, so they told us about submerging fresh strawberries in demerara sugar or brown sugar, and that's when you extract the whole flavor of the strawberry, and then you blend it and you freeze it into ice balls. So that's what inspired our best-selling drink, the strawberry matcha latte. We did the same, but we don't freeze it.
0: Yeah.
5: We serve it fresh. Yeah.
0: I see. So that means you have to make batches every other day.
5: Yes, correct.
0: Because you serve it fresh. So at 103 Coffee, what's good to eat there?
5: Oh my God, yeah. So you know how certain cafes are good with coffee and not so good in food? But this one is a balance. It's great in both. They have Japanese fusion food. You have to try their udon, any of it. So they have the mushroom udon. I think it's seasonal based, so you have to keep track of it. But any one of those, the broth is so memorable, I have to go again.
0: But it's closer than Melbourne.
5: That's true.
0: So yes. 103 Coffee, they've got quite a few outlets.
5: I wish they would come to JB.
0: So they're not in JB. That was my
5: I
0: next
5: don't
0: question.
5: Think so. No.
0: Mostly in KL.
5: Yeah, I've known a few friends who are working in Singapore who used to work at 103, and they call it the training ground.
0: Oh, really?
5: Yeah. 6 years of consecutive award-winning championships. Yeah.
0: Indeed, this is an award-winning cafe. So good on 103 Coffee from Kuala Lumpur, KL, Malaysia. Next time I get there, I will check them out. Very thanks to Wani. So Wani, I visited your home cafe at Block 420, Bedok North Street 1 on the 11th floor. And the short time I was there on a Saturday, three customers collected their orders from you in the afternoon. And I was the fourth one. So I was just there less than half an hour, which means that business is really good for you. I'm so glad.
5: Thank you.
0: But which ones are your best sellers, from the ones with coffee to the non-caffeinated ones?
5: All right. Let's go straight to the statistics then. So in the coffee list, we have the Spanish latte. Oh, so surprisingly, our condensed milk latte version is similar to kopi. So kopi cow, but less than that. roasted over feel. It's more on the smooth texture of a latte, slightly sweeter, and I believe this is a favorite for everyone. Yeah, so that's the top one. And then second of the coffee range is the banana latte. So it's banana cream. We caramelize banana over the pan, and then we leave it to cool and mix it up with heavy cream. So there are no additives, no preservatives in there. And dip, definitely not syrup, no artificials. And that's what makes that flavor of the wholesome flavor of latte and banana cream top. It's I think that's what people want in their unique drink tasting.
0: Yeah. So that's two.
5: Mm-hmm. In that coffee range. And then we move on to the matcha.
0: Okay.
5: So we have obviously our strawberry matcha latte, refreshing, sweet, light, less of that bitter matcha taste. It's more of like just wholesome, strawberry, sweet, freshing drink. And then moving on to kids-friendly, like the non-caffeinated ones, we have the iced cocoa and cream. So this iced cocoa and cream is, we have organic chocolate, organic cocoa actually, mixed with milk and then topped with vanilla cold foam. So vanilla cold foam is made from the vanilla bean paste. Yeah, so no essence, no artificial flavoring on that. So when you taste that drink, right, we will usually ask them to sip on the cream first, and then they remind of like the taste of the cream reminds of like vanilla ice cream to them. That's why it's like, wow, it's a nice chocolate drink.
0: Yeah,
5: it's warm, but it's like ice, but it's like so warm.
0: Yeah, it's warm and it's like a party in your mouth, right?
5: Yes.
0: We talked about the Mont Blanc coffee in Melbourne. Mm-hmm. And that's what Ron, the Curly Beans barista, makes. How long did he or both of you take to perfect this recipe?
5: So Ron is also the co-owner of Curly Beans Cafe. I usually say he's the master of the beans and I'm the head of the curly. So Ron does the head development, the beverage development. Usually if unique dreams come our way, he will try to perfect it. At this moment, he wouldn't say it is perfect yet. It's an ongoing process. I believe he's a perfectionist. if I remember correctly, well, the finalization of the current recipe, it took about 4 to 6 months to get the taste right.
0: Okay, yeah. Okay. So he's still working on it.
5: Yeah.
0: Right.
5: Even though most people say that it reminds them of Good Measure, it reminds them of the Mont Blanc drink that they had in Melbourne, but he's still perfecting it.
0: He still wants to perfect the way the beans are roasted or the...
5: More in the cream.
0: More the orange-infused cream.
5: Yes, the proportion of orange, because the orange infusion is overnight.
0: Yes.
5: So we don't know, like, currently we're using Valencia orange, so should we change to something that the Australians use? Mm. Yeah.
0: Yes, the Australians have their particular oranges that they really like.
5: And nutmeg as well. It's very hard to find in Singapore.
0: That could be that too, when talking about nuances and he wants to get it perfect. So the search and the experimentation continues.
5: That's right.
0: Wani, thank you so much for being here.
5: Thank you. Thank you for having us.
0: You're welcome. And Wani is going to be back because she has got more foodie and F&B tales to share with us. So stick with me on Destination Anywhere because we've been exploring the regions and cafes in them with Wani Madalena. She's an entrepreneur, F&B strategist and founder of Curly Beans. It's a home-based cafe in Bedok. And Wani, you call it Curly Beans because why curly?
5: Because my hair is curly.
0: Because her hair is curly and she's got a lovely, lovely head of hair. Remember, Curly Beans Cafe is at Block 420, Bedok North Street 1 on the 11th floor. For the exact address, go to curlybeans.sg, order from there. Order on the spot if the cafe is open. Remember they've got opening times too. And when you're there, you will meet Wani, Ron and their cats, Rocket and Yuki. They do deliveries too. This has been Destination Anywhere. I'm Melanie Olivero for CNA 938.

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10: Let's give you some news updates on CNA 938 and tell you about GovTech's recent layoffs, how they're necessary to protect digital services as technology changes rapidly. Senior Minister of State for Digital Development and Information, Jasmine Lau, says retraining efforts in the past had limits in pace and scale. The agency cut 93 jobs in phase one of a two-year transformation. It expects 7 to 9% of 3,900 staff to leave across three phases. Ms. Lau says the agency is hiring more software engineers, product managers, designers, and data specialists, among others, but needs fewer officers for project and vendor management. She says workers in their 40s form the largest affected group, while about 30% are over 50. Retrenched officers remain on payroll during handovers and job searches with support for placements. Ms. Lau says close to 30 companies have offered more than 300 tech-related vacancies with applications and interviews underway. Enterprise software company SAP will equip more than 3,000 Singaporeans and permanent residents with AI-related business skills over the next 3 years. Workshops will support firms in manufacturing, financial services, connectivity, logistics, and healthcare. Training will cover functions such as in finance, procurement, and human resources. The initiatives were announced at the firm's regional AI conference. It supports the National AI Impact Program, which aims to help 100,000 workers use the tech. Here's Senior Minister of State for Digital Development and Information, Tan Kiat Hau, after which we will give you more news on CN8938, which includes regional updates.
11: AI changes how expertise is built. 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That means stronger partnerships between the universities and industry. More opportunities for students to work on real-world problems. More workplace learning. More opportunities to experiment, build, and learn alongside AI.
10: A warrant of arrest has been issued for lawyer Lim Tien after he failed to surrender for his jail term. The 61-year-old Singaporean was due by noon on the 3rd of August after a court-approved deferment from the 20th of July. His lawyer, Ravi Shankar, told CNA Lim is uncontactable and that his bailer also cannot reach him. Mr. Shankar said this is very unlike Lim and is unsure if he is in hospital. Court records show Lim was due to be at a pre-trial conference earlier today. This has been changed to a warrant review hearing on the 17th of August instead. Lim was convicted in 2024 after practicing law without a valid certificate and was later declared bankrupt. Japan has released its annual defense white paper, where it raised concerns over China's military activities. It also outlined the changing security environment and Tokyo's response. CNA senior correspondent Michio Ishida has more for us.
12: China featured prominently in Japan's defense white paper, which listed what it called events of deep concern, such as the presence of Chinese warships close to Japan, as well as Chinese military drills around the Taiwan Strait. It noted a military buildup by Beijing and Pyongyang, as well as the strengthening of ties between Beijing and Moscow, and Moscow and Pyongyang. The paper also analyzed new styles of combat across the world. In the Russia-Ukraine war, it pointed out what it said was a massive volume of unmanned assets. It also highlighted the combination of bombs and missiles deployed, and the use of AI to control drones, help analyze information, and renew combat strategies. Japan itself is developing a coastal defense system that makes use of standoff missiles and a range of low-cost unmanned assets for deterrence. It also wants to strengthen its domestic production capacity and technological base for defense equipment, such as by cooperating with private firms to expand dual-use capabilities. For the first time, the white paper also emphasized Japan's defense cooperation with like-minded countries other than its only formal security ally, the U.S. The white paper warned the rule of law and a free and open world order are facing challenges. Tokyo plans to revise its three key national security documents this year as it seeks to strengthen its defense capabilities. The white paper aims to outline the evolving security environment and its response to the public. Michio Ishida, CNA, Tokyo.
10: Some business updates, beginning with the yen surge after the recent U.S.-Japan intervention, is already losing steam. Tokyo and Washington vowed to take further action if needed, but analysts see little room for gains beyond the level of 155 yen to the US dollar. King Lip is chief strategist and partner at Baker Avenue Wealth Management. He weighs in on the future direction of the yen.
13: This is an extremely rare intervention. What it signals effectively is that the 164 yen line was a line in the sand. I think now, honestly, for this trade, you know, to work, if you would, the real decision now belongs to the Bank of Japan. They say that the inflation risks are tilted to the upside. Financial conditions remain sort of accommodative. So they've certainly put a speed limit on yen weakness, but interventions alone cannot change the direction of the travel of the yen. So for this rally to last, we think the Bank of Japan has to follow through on the currency intervention with tighter monetary policy.
10: Well, let's look at HSBC announcing the resumption of its share buybacks of up to $1 billion after recording a second quarter earnings beat. Revenue in that period came in at around $19.1 billion, up 8% on year. Net adjusted income came in at $9.75 billion, up 28% from the previous year. The relaunch of the share buyback follows a decision last year to pause stock repurchases for around three quarters after it took Hong Kong lender Hang Seng Bank private. HSBC says it expects to complete the stock buyback before the next quarter results, and it also announced a second interim dividend of 10 cents per share. And Japan's food exports reached a record high in the first half of this year, led by products such as green tea and yellowtail fish. Shipments of agricultural, forestry and fishery products rose nearly 11% from a year earlier to nearly 900 billion yen, or about $5.7 billion. Green tea exports jumped more than 84% on year, fueled by the global matcha boom, while shipments of yellowtail surged 69%. That's Asia Business for this hour. Of course, you can get more Asia Business from us at CNA 938 or at cna.asia.
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0: Culture Club whisks you away again to the theatre. This time, let's support a local musical. I'm Melanie Olivero. This is CNA 938. Last year, theatre production house Toy Factory Production staged a Mandarin musical called Moonlit City, exploring the love, sacrifice and resilience of Singapore's first Prime Minister Lee Kuan Yew and his wife Kwa Geok Chu. After that successful debut, Moonlit City has returned, this time in its first full English language staging, blending music, history and the storytelling of a love that endured for decades and the building of a young nation. And so, in today's Culture Club, let's speak with some of the creatives behind this uniquely Singaporean production. They are Moonlit City's playwright Jedediah Huang, actor, of course, Alvin Julian Tan, who stars as Mr. Lee, and ensemble cast member Mabel Yeo, who plays Kwa Geok Lan, Mrs. Lee's sister. Welcome to CNA 938, everyone. The Mandarin version of Moonlit City was staged last year. Alvin, what did you think of it? And then later, Jedediah and Mabel, what comments did you hear from the people who watched it? So we go first with Mr. Lee. Alvin.
1: Hi, everyone. Actually, I didn't watch the show last year.
0: Ooh.
1: But I watched the recording of the show. And I felt like the Chinese version is a very different emotional experience compared to that, I think, the one that we're doing now.
0: Yeah.
1: Because it's we're so familiar with LKY, you know, speaking English, right? And I feel like it's a more direct and more authentic version that we're doing now. Even though last year I felt like it was very, after watching the show, I thought it was, I almost teared, right? Because it's very heartwarming, I think, to... Because before I started doing the rehearsals, I watched the show once, and I thought it was very well done. It feels like a behind the scenes kind of story, and it's not the public persona that we often seen.
0: Yeah. And we've been seeing a lot of productions like that. So the more, the merrier. And like you said, Alvin, it being in English and Mandarin, there are nuances, there are differences, but both of them excellently staged. Mabel, what about you? Because you starred in last year's one. What comments have people and audience members relayed to you?
2: I think last year when I was doing the production, there were lots of comments about how they thought it was beautifully done.
0: Yeah.
2: They really liked seeing, as Alvin said, a sort of behind-the-scenes footage of Mr. Lee and his wife. And I think this year, we might be providing a little bit more insight into what their relationship is really about. Yeah, so there's that to look forward to. Yeah.
3: Yeah, I think last year, after speaking to some of the audience, the overwhelming response was that this is a very different Lee Kuan Yew and Kwa Geok Chu from what they are familiar with, because they are always, and they know about Lee Kuan Yew, we need the iron, the leader of Singapore must have the iron in him.
0: Yeah.
3: You know, but I wanted to show the softness behind all the hard moments. You know, and so I think that's something that people were not ready for, they're not prepared for. And I think, and which is why I think it has such a strong impact on them.
0: Yeah. Yeah. So now we're going to be treated to Moonlit City, the English language version. What's different about it apart from it being in English? Because Alvin stated as such, but I'd like to hear from you, Jedediah, and Mabel too.
3: Well, there were a few comments. There's a lot of feedback that they wanted to see more, you know, of the that relationship between LKY and his wife.
0: Yeah.
3: And of course, there was the release of the Albatross Fowls, which came out this year. It was very fun for me to have to figure out, you know, like now I have to incorporate a lot of new things. So there's even like a new scene. We have a new song, and I also restructured a lot of the scenes. And we also added a lot more singing. I think last year people are saying, you know, they wish they had more singing.
0: Oh,
3: and
0: really?
3: Of course, now we bring in Elvin. Elvin's an amazing singer. His voice is, I mean, we heard it just now.
0: Yeah.
3: His voice is absolutely amazing. So now there's even more singing. I'm really, really excited to show everyone the changes.
0: You're right, because the Albatross Files, which is now on at the National Library, and for a lot of Singaporeans who attended it, they would know that Mrs. Lee also had a few things to say about Mr. Lee's mental state of mind as he tried to govern this country, and he tried to also keep himself on an even keel mentally.
3: Yes, exactly.
0: So we can hear those and read those comments from Mrs. Lee herself. So it is quite revealing. I'm so glad that you went to Elba. Of course you did. I expected you to go to it. So I'm so glad you told us about that. Oh, what about you, Mabel? What's different about it?
2: I think other than the additional scenes, the new songs, beautifully done, by the way. I think because we have an additional few more cast members, the whole dynamic of our cast, our group has changed. We are still quite a big, nice family as Toy Factory, but I think with the addition of the new cast members, it has provided a new sort of insight perspective into Moonlit City and how we play the characters and how it plays along in the story.
0: Okay, so there's more is best, really. Let's talk now about what remains the same, because I know the actress or actor playing Kwa Gyok Chu is the same one. She's Sunny Young. And of course, Mabel, you're reprising your role as Kwa Gyok Lan, Mrs. Lee's sister. But you're also listed as ensemble cast, which means that you're rotating your roles.
2: That's
0: here,
2: right.
0: I'm assuming, right?
2: Yeah. So all of our ensemble members, we all rotate. We all have specific roles that we play. We also play passerbys. We also play rioters in the scene. It's quite fun having to put on so many different hats and then having to go through all these different characters and to really portray what was seen in the past and then to bring it onto stage.
0: Okay. Yeah. And what remains the same, essentially, Jedediah, is the narrative flow of it.
3: Because the history is sort of set already. So in a way, the narrative flow is also set. But I think beyond the narrative and the story, I think what really endured is the energy of the play. I think when I saw them give a little preview at a media preview, I was still blown away. I was, to be honest, I was a bit nervous, but watching them perform, wow, it was an incredible experience, even for myself, who had watched it already.
0: Yeah. Always blows you away.
3: Yes.
0: We'll get to Elvin's role in just a while, but Jedediah, I wanted to also ask you this, because in our radio chat last year about the Mandarin script and the dialogue, and you spoke about that. You said there were challenges, but you managed to work through them. Was there already, though, an English language version available with you? So not too many translations of Mandarin to English, or did you start from scratch?
3: I love this question because I want to set the record straight. So there was an English script that I wrote originally, which was then handed to Ang Shuang, my translator. But because I knew Shuang was the one who was translating the script, like I knew she was a fantastic poet, fantastic scriptwriter. And so it was really a collaboration. It was like sort of a conversation between us. Like when I wrote something, when I wrote a word or something, I knew that I knew how she would take it and how she would transform it into Mandarin. And I think she also added a lot of nuance to it. And so when I translated the script this year, I didn't want to revert to the old script. I wanted to retranslate the Mandarin script into English. And this is something I've experienced doing for Mandarin poems as well. Yeah, so I've translated Mandarin poems in English. And I think the act of translation really changes and adds a lot to the script. And so I really wanted to translate the Mandarin into English to preserve all the work that we've done, and also to just evolve the script, you know.
0: And also checking against the speeches once again that Mr. Yeah. Lee said, and also with footage available of him giving interviews to, and yes. Albatross Files,
3: yes,
0: and exactly. other things too. So much to do research on. Mm. Okay, Alvin, tell us about your role as the younger Mr. Lee Kuan Yew, the first Prime Minister of Singapore that you're playing. We are all used to seeing his, like what Jedediah said, we're all used to seeing his straight-talking demeanor, how passionate he was about building Singapore, taking it to new heights. He had that iron in him, as we all remember.
1: Right.
0: What version of him are you bringing about on stage, though?
1: Yeah, so that has been a challenge, right? Because everybody has an idea of who he is, and it's different among everybody. So I think it's best to go back to the script. So yeah. What Jed did, I think the story that he wrote was, it's the greatest love story of Singapore, right? So there's a lot of elements of his support for Kwa Geok Choo and vice versa. And also, I feel like... it's a love story. At the same time, I cannot portray him as a hopeless romantic, which because he obviously isn't. So I think that's where the challenge is, to show his love is somewhat, I would say restrained. But at the same time, I cannot play the character as he's trying to restrain his emotions, because obviously it's something that he innately is, right? So I think that's the challenge that I'm trying to portray. Yeah, not a hopeless romantic, but someone who has so much love for his country, for his wife, and somebody who is, maybe his brain leads his heart.
0: Mm.
1: But obviously his heart is also very strong.
0: So stoic, but glimpses of warmth and vulnerability and...
1: Yes.
0: And love coming across. So it's a healthy mix of everything.
1: Right.
0: That's not easy, huh? That's difficult.
1: Very sorry. Difficult.
0: Yeah. See, Jedediah is apologizing now. But Alvin, you're from the world of opera.
1: Yes.
0: So
1: yes.
0: How is the transition to musical so far? A lot of people have misconceptions that, opera, what should be easy, what... It's not. These are two different genres. So how are you adjusting?
1: It's actually very different.
0: Yeah, very different.
1: A lot of challenges.
0: Yeah.
1: Surprisingly, the singing is not as much of a challenge for me.
0: Yeah.
1: As the reading the lines. I mean, like, in an opera, all our recits, our dialogues are all sung, right?
0: Yeah.
1: And then the rhythm is more or less a speech-like rhythm, but there are pitches to it. And now I have to start reading lines. So I thought reading lines easy, just get it all memorized. I know the feeling. I know what's his intention. I know the subtext. I can do it. But when I do it, is that too much or too little? And to do it while trying to embody his persona, yeah, I think that's a big challenge.
0: And yeah.
1: Yeah.
3: Yeah. Yeah, to be honest, like when I first heard that I was coming in from the World of Theatre, I was... slightly nervous for exactly what he mentioned, the acting. But then again, when I saw him at the media interview, I was blown away. Like, all the worries were just dispelled.
1: Really?
3: Because he did a fantastic job. Really, really amazing. Yeah. Mm. So I was super excited to see the rest of it now. Yeah.
0: You know, Alvin, you've just unlocked a new skill, you know.
1: Yeah, I think right? So. This few weeks, it feels like a boot camp. I learned from every single person in the cast.
0: Yeah,
1: like,
0: I mean...
1: every single one.
0: I mean, from everyone, from the lighting designers, because that's different too, to Mabel and Jedediah and everyone else. Well, Mabel, so let's get to you, because you play Mrs. Lee's sister, Kwa Geok Lan. Mm. Can you tell us about her and what kind of a person she was?
2: There's actually not much about her that we know, at least on the internet when I Google it. So, but what I do know is that Kwa Geok Choo had two brothers and she had three sisters. So Kwa Geok Lan was actually the sister who was closest to her. So she was married to Yong Nyuk Lin, who was our minister.
0: Yep.
2: So when I was looking at research for her characterization, how she was going to be, I based it off of different pictures that I've seen of her at galas, at speeches, at rallies. So to me, she portrayed sort of a very confident woman, a very confident, very generous with her time, with her love, with her care, which is very evident in the scenes that we play. So Kwa Geok Lan and Kwa Geok Chu have a really nice scene together where they are creating glue in Yong Nyuk Lin's house. And so that's it's quite a lighthearted scene, I think, in the whole of the show, which I really enjoy playing.
0: Okay, yeah. The stick fast glue that's scene,
2: right.
0: Yeah?
2: That's right.
0: So just a taste of things to come, everyone. Can you tell us about some of the songs? Which ones would you like to point out to us that resonate with your roles? Who would like to start?
2: Elvin, okay.
1: Well, there are a few songs that I really liked. Mm. I think one would be the vow. Like he actually sings his vow in the musical. So I thought that was very touching because first of all, I mean, he doesn't sing right in real life. Mm. But to see his pure love for her and how it's being directed by Boon Taek, of course, it's just a very romantic scene. And I could feel that at that point of time, with this sudden proposal and then the marriage and the vows, it's just very romantic. Yeah.
0: Okay, all right. You know what? There's so many songs to come. Because there's so much more to this musical than just about Singapore's past. It's a story about love, resilience, and the people who helped shape our future. Thanks to Moonlit City's playwright Jedediah Huang, actor Elvin Julian Tan as Mr. Lee Kuan Yew, and ensemble cast member Mabel Yeo, who plays also Mrs. Lee's sister Kwa Geok Lan. 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I'm Melanie Olivero. 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
13: Good evening, everybody. It's Tuesday, August the 4th, coming up on 5 p.m. Just ahead, it's your Singapore Today top stories. And let me ask you, do you by any chance live in one of those older developments that's really been going back and forth about the voting for an en bloc proceeding? Are you one of those that's holding out or voting for? But that threshold has always been something, and meeting that minimum amount has always been challenging. Well, proposals have been made to amend those thresholds for older developments to help move along urban redevelopment in Singapore. More on that and what the implications could be were those amendments to be accepted. This has been brought up as parliamentary question discussions today, this Tuesday, August 4th. And also, late last night, news broke about public servants and public officers and their online directories and how their contact details were being removed from those online directories in an attempt to, of course, try and mitigate scam and phishing risks. Now, would more companies in the private sector follow suit? What would this do to business continuity? How much would this impact business continuity were this to be now the standard across the board? Forget about going to a website and clicking the about and trying to get in contact with someone. It may not be possible soon going forward. Let's talk. But first up, time for your latest news. Good evening, I'm Daniel Martin. Your latest news on Singapore Today. The Law Ministry has proposed lowering the consent threshold for en bloc sales of older condominiums to support the renewal of aging estates. At the same time, safeguards will be strengthened for those who do not wish to sell. Here's the news desk with more.
16: Under a new bill, developments aged 40 to 59 years would require 70% owner approval, down from 80%. Developments aged 60 years and above would need 65% owner approval, down from the current 80%. The ministry says many condominiums have got significantly older since Singapore's collective sale regime was introduced in 1999. Such estates often require substantial investment for maintenance, repairs, and upgrading works to remain safe and livable. It said lowering the consent threshold would give owners of such developments a more practical option of considering redevelopment where there is broad support. And for owners who do not support the sale, there will continue to be safeguards in place. Under the bill, the threshold to convene a general meeting to form a collective sale committee would be raised to 35% of owners from the current 20% by share value or 25% of the number of units in the development. The bill also proposes that the waiting period after a failed en bloc attempt is extended to 3 years from the current 2 years. The bill will be debated in Parliament at the next available sitting.
13: The government says plans for new housing at Gillman Barracks in Sunset Way are not yet final. Minister of State for National Development Alvin Tan said this in Parliament today amid concerns over the impact on heritage and greenery in the area. Last month, the Housing Board announced that forest areas may be cleared in Maju Forest to make way for residential housing needs. Mr. Tan said the environmental and heritage studies are an integral part of the consultation process, that is. He added that how authorities ultimately carry out the development could involve adjustments to the development layout and the amount of greenery and heritage to conserve. Well, GovTech's recent layoffs are necessary to protect digital services as technology changes rapidly. Senior Minister of State for Digital Development and Information Jasmine Lau says retraining efforts in the past had limits in pace and scale. The agency cut 93 jobs in phase one of a two-year transformation. It expects 7 to 9% of 3,900 staff to leave across three phases. Ms. Lau says the agency is hiring more software engineers, product managers, designers, and data specialists, among others, but needs fewer officers for project and vendor management. Or she says workers in their 40s form the largest affected group, while about 30% are over 50. Retrenched officers remain on payroll during handovers and job searches with support for placements. Ms. Lau says close to 30 companies have offered more than 300 technology-related vacancies, with applications and interviews underway.

0: Cup may be over, but football action continues on MeWatch as Europe's biggest clubs return for pre-season. Watch Arsenal, Chelsea, Liverpool, Manchester City, Manchester United, Newcastle United, and more live in pre-season friendlies on Hub Sports with StarHub Sports Plus on MeWatch. 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
1: Are required to have household or story shelters incorporated into the development. These shelters are designed to protect people against blasts and fragments during a national emergency. Under the law, owners or occupants are not allowed to carry out any repair or alteration that could damage or impair the efficient use of the household or story shelter. And this includes modifying or removing the household shelter door and frame. Enterprise software company SAP will equip more than 3,000 Singaporeans and permanent residents with AI-related business skills over the next 3 years. Workshops will support firms in manufacturing, financial services, connectivity, logistics, and healthcare. Training will cover functions such as in finance, procurement, and human resources. The initiatives were announced at the firm's regional AI conference. It supports the National AI Impact Program, which aims to help 100,000 workers use the tech. Here's Senior Minister of State for Digital Development and Information, Tan Kiat Hau.
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1: You're listening to the news on Singapore Today. A Singapore retiree has been sentenced to 3 months jail for setting fire to cardboard cat houses at void decks in Bukit Batok. 68-year-old Ko Teng Bu pleaded guilty to one count of mischief by fire. The court heard he noticed the cardboard structures around his block, which had been stocked with food and water for stray cats, and he felt they attracted pests and birds and provided feedback to his Member of Parliament. In October and November last year, he burned several cardboard shelters, leaving the fires unattended. One blaze was extinguished by passers-by. The Jurong Clementi Bukit Batok Town Council spent $913 repairing damaged walls and flooring caused by the fire. Police identified and arrested Ko through CCTV footage following a report. He later made full restitution. The judge said he must never take matters into his own hands. Even as he considered Ko's age, medical condition and restitution during sentencing. Well, South Korea says 16 people have died from heat-related causes since May. The country has broken heat records three times over the past week, with temperatures reaching an all-time high of 42.5 degrees Celsius on Sunday. Here's CNA's Glenda Chong with more.
3: President Lee Jae-myung has urged officials to step up support for people affected by the record heat and to inspect power systems as demand for air conditioning surges. South Korea is placing parts of the Greater Seoul region under its highest heatwave alert for the first time today. The warning took effect at 11 a.m. local time in parts of Seoul, Gyeonggi Province and South Jeolla Province. The blistering heat is taking a toll on public health. More than 2,000 people have reportedly been treated for heat-related illnesses since mid-May. The prolonged dry spell is also straining water supplies. Two reservoirs have effectively run dry in a southeastern city after weeks of little rain. Authorities warn around 100,000 residents could face water shortages if dry conditions continue.
1: In the meantime, parts of Asia are bracing for the arrival of Typhoon Dolphin. While it has been downgraded to a Category 3 storm, Japan's Met Agency has classified it as a very powerful and, or rather has classified it as very powerful and warned that it could bring violent winds and heavy rain in the coming days. Typhoon Dolphin is forecast to pass south of Japan before heading towards the East China Sea later this week, though forecasters say its path remains uncertain. The storm is approaching the Ogasawara Islands and is tracking towards Okinawa's main island. As it continues westward, the storm could weaken

0: further and make landfall as a Category 1 or 2 typhoon. Taiwan's expecting to feel the impact of Typhoon Dolphin by Friday. Headlines anytime on CNA 938 and at CNA.Asia. Good evening, everybody. Let's get you home safely. It's Singapore Today, keeping you company with your Singapore Today top stories this hour. And of course, talk back after the news at 6 and health matters after the news at 7. All right, it's a full ride home. Let's do it. Getting news of a breakdown that's occurred on the CTE to SLE after Ang Mo Kio Avenue 5. And news coming in of heavy traffic on the CTE to SLE between Ang Mo Kio Avenue 3 and Brattle Road.
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0: Talking weather with you on this Tuesday, August the 4th. I'm getting updates that as of now, the forecast is for partly cloudy conditions for the rest of the day. And that does look consistent across the island, according to the CNA, or rather the NEA nowcast, at least 7 p.m. Temperature range for the day is 24 to 34 degrees Celsius.
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0: Oh, just to add on as well, tomorrow the forecast is for thundery showers over many areas in the late morning.
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0: Welcome into a Singapore Today top story. And when you need to get in touch with somebody that you've never been in touch with before, one of the first steps you might take is you go to the official website and you might go to the directory, the who we are. There are usually profiles of the individuals you're trying to get in touch with, and the profiles might include, you know, contact details, emails, and so on. And for the government at large, that's also been the case when it comes to, for example, the directory, the government directory, where you can search for expertise, specialists, and actually get direct contact details as well. And this has been a very important part of facilitating connectivity, quick connections, quick turnarounds. And it's been a very helpful tool that we've all been taking for granted. But that might change in the immediate future. That is changing for one sector at least, because Singapore has pared down its online government directory. It's removed the contact details of most public offices. So in the past, you would get things like names, email addresses, even office telephone numbers of these public offices, large groups of them. And now you'd only possibly get senior office, or rather, it now mainly includes senior office holders and directors. So the move is aimed at protecting public offices from impersonation, scams, phishing, because we've seen that happen, right? You know, we've seen government officials being modeled or acted as, or people acting as these government officials in scam cases, which have more than doubled from 1,504 in 2024 to 3,363 in 2025. Amounts lost to some of these government impersonation scams amounting to some $242.9 million. Second highest losses amongst all types of scams, by the way. So let's talk about what could happen next. You see, I want to understand if this is the step that's being taken. I understand because there's a direct link to government officials and government official scams. But what if other companies start following suit as well in the private sector, realizing that this is something that would be necessary in terms of the scam lifestyle that we find ourselves in? How would this affect business continuity? How would this create hiccups, slowdowns, backlogs in terms of getting in touch with the people you need to get in touch with? If other companies or profile pages or LinkedIn pages start removing your contact details, What kind of impact was this going to have on business continuity? Let's find out on today's edition of a Singapore Today Top Story. I'm joined by Assistant Professor Ivy Fong from the Department of Communications and New Media at the National University of Singapore. Professor Fong, good to connect. Hello.
5: Hello. Thank you for having me.
0: I mean, academic institutions as well. You guys have easy contact profile pages. I can search for Professor Ivy Fong and easily get contact details there. That's just been the norm for a very long time, hasn't it?
5: Yeah, it has been a very common practice in many industries.
0: And it actually is there for a reason. It helps facilitate what? Easy connections as well as facilitate, you know, smooth connections, link-ups, tie-ups, business continuity. It facilitates something.
5: Oh, I would say, you know, this kind of practice, the main purpose is to facilitate effective communications. But I would say, how we define effective communications is actually the result of a wide range of factors. And even if the direct contact list is provided, it does not immediately translate it into effective communication. For example, if some organizations, if their structure is really complex, And a public inquiry involves multiple people from different departments, it may not be easy for the public to really identify whom they should contact directly from the online list. So this can also happen when the organizational structure actually changes frequently, such as due to restructuring. So I would say, when organizations design, their communication channels, they actually are trying to understand the audience and think from their perspective, and also try to strike a balance between the benefits of open, listing their contact publicly versus the cost involved.
0: Yeah, exactly. And right now, though, I understand why the step is being taken by the Singapore government directory, and the idea that government impersonation official scams are the second most common or highest losses amongst all types of scams. So I get that link there. But I'm sure this is probably trickled down in other countries. Other companies might start thinking, you know what, that's probably a good idea. We don't want our bank officers to be impersonated. We don't want our insurance agents to be impersonated, because anybody could start being impersonated in many ways. If other companies start taking the step, what kind of impact could this have on business continuity as a whole, you think?
5: I would first, the government's updates and their practice would probably prompt a lot of internal discussion in many companies. They would start rethinking whether they should follow or not. But I think there is no fixed solution or like a one-size-fits-all solution for all the companies. And each company actually will still do their own like cost and benefits evaluations. For example, like for some industry, like they still benefit a lot, from maintaining this kind of open contact details. Business model of the real estate agencies, they still rely heavily on human-to-human communications, such as like cold calls from potential consumers, right? So, and also like for them, actually, there is no significant difference in the risk levels, because the employees have always been publicly facing. So in this sense, I'm not sure like if all the companies would also follow, the government practice in this sense. And I think you also mentioned about like what would the potential impact, right?
0: Yes.
5: So I think whether, that's actually a loss occurs depends really on if the company provides a very effective and efficient alternatives to the direct employee contact details. For example, if the company actually has very well-designed it and a user-friendly checkbox that effectively respond to inquiries and direct the topics to the right person, the impact can be minimal. However, if they do not provide more efficient alternatives, it may risk hindering communications with the public.
0: Yes, indeed. So, for example, what if companies start taking the step and only have, for example, one centralized email, and one person manages a centralized email, or an AI chatbot manages it and has to facilitate transferring. So it could slow down connection points. I mean, this is something that, for example, we in the news do on a very often basis. Every day I'm reaching out to different kinds of people to interview, and a direct connection facilitates a lot faster. How much slowdown could potentially happen, and how could this affect business continuity for different organizations if they don't have good, proper solutions. That's my worry. Could it really be, could it have a serious impact in terms of delaying things by up to 24 hours in some cases?
5: I think it's really, you know, it's really depend on the efficiency of the alternative they provided. And I think, as you have said, you know, because the risk of scamming and phishing is really, you know, increasing, right? It's increased to a point that, you know, people have no choice or company have no choice that they need to really to do something. So when we talk about the risk, usually we would try to, you know, evaluate the risk through two different factors. The first factor is actually the likelihood of occurring. And the second factor is actually the severity of the consequences, right? So actually both factors escalated very considerably nowadays. And, you know, phishing and then scamming occurs much more frequently nowadays. And they also bring much more serious consequences in terms of financial loss, operational disruptions, and damage to public trust and reputation. So I would say, you know, even though, you know, the business may find that properly, if they do not have, you know, good alternatives, you know, removing the direct contact list may slow down their response time a little bit. But, you know, the solution probably may be, you know, try to improve their, you know, their other alternative rather than really still maintaining the direct contact list in that sense.
0: That's right. That's a good point. But again, going back to what you said earlier, you don't think that many companies will take this step of removing direct contact details, or it'll be very industry dependent?
5: I would say it's really context dependent, depending on the, you know, the business model. Just as the example I have shared, you know, real estate, you know, agency probably they will still maintain the previous practice. And another example may be, those, organizations that need to send strong signals of transparency and accountability, like, regulatory agency. So providing detailed contact information may signal their openness and encourage public engagement. So probably they may still, you know, keep their direct contact list. But for other companies that their business, you know, models or like actually their strategic goals does not really rely on this, you know, public facing aspect, or they are not, you know, subject to, you know, very strong public, you know, monitoring, probably they would remove that.
0: But it's interesting, you mentioned the idea of like if an industry needs to maintain transparency and openness, definitely government contacts would be a big part of that. But as we've seen, this step being taken with the online directory being pared down. So previously it was about names, emails, addresses and office telephone numbers of a large number of public offices. But now it's been updated to streamline offices' contact details across whole of government. So now you're going to get things like maybe the contact details of the political office holders, the judicial appointment holders, the senior management and offices at director level or above. So that could be another approach. Rather than removing altogether, maybe only limited to the most front-facing potentially.
5: Yes, definitely. I would see there. I would say, you know, there would be a trend towards more selective disclosure of employee contact information. So I would say their disclosure would be more strategic. They will need to, you know, decide whether it's really bring the benefits, you know, rather than the cost, you know, outweighing the cost. But, you know, I would still, this may not become very universal across all industry, but instead very context dependent. It depends on, for example, you know, their business model, their strategic goals, and also because of the cost, you know, at this moment, some companies actually may still evaluate, when they evaluate the risk of, you know, scam and phishing, it's maybe still manageable, but no one can guarantee if technologies, you know, keep advancing, the cost becomes so high to manage this risk, you know, that could be a trend. So I would say there definitely would be a more selective disclosure, but it's not, you know, universal, and also it's really context dependent.
0: Good point. You know what else I think they need to address? If they're really worried about the security aspect of it, I know neither of us are security experts, lah, but when it comes to email and contacts, right? Do you know sometimes like people guess your email address? Like if there is a structure to your organization and it's always the same @, for example, and they realize that the front is always the same format, whether it's your surname, this or that, people do tend to guess it sometimes as well. Have you ever just been reached out of the blue by somebody who's guessed your email contact?
5: Yes, my junk mailbox is always full.
0: Yes, same.
5: So I would say really like whether they maintain a publicly, accessible contact list may not necessarily, the key. The key is that, organizations need to plan their organizational communication channels very, strategically. So, and they need to ensure that whatever replace the direct contact details, the channel should be efficient. It should be user-friendly and also, they need to try to find a balance of maintaining the human touch when it matters most.
0: But again, I don't think the scammers are trying to get in touch with these government officials, but all these public servants. But I think they are trying to utilize this information to make their scam outreach a little bit better. They might use the details of your designation, your department, your address. They might put it as part of the signature that they utilize when they sign off from some of the emails or the phishing scams that come your way, or some of these robocalls that are happening on these AI-generated calls might use your particulars as an official as part of it. And I'm sure that's part of the suite that's happening with the AI tools that they use. They're sweeping all the government data, they're sweeping the official contact data list and incorporating that into their scam calls or scam details as well. So how do, because it's a very efficient and sophisticated network that these scam operations have, how do you think it would be best for companies to do the assessment? Do they, I guess they have to leave it up to the cyber people and the IT departments and things like that, rather than it's got to be maybe a joint discussion between the human resource and the marketing and the IT people as well, I would imagine.
5: I think you have mentioned a very good point that, definitely removing direct contact list is only part of the measures taken to actually manage the risk, the increasing risk of scam and phishing, right? So besides, managing the publicly available information, definitely a lot of company or organizations, they are trying to provide more updated trainings to the employees regarding how they can recognize and also what should they do in response to those phishing attempts. They also implement a lot of like protective measures, like the verification protocols for sensitive requests. I think definitely there's no one single solutions to this very complex problem. This need to work, with a lot of different measures. So definitely increasing, enhancing trainings, and also providing updated trainings to employees would be another very important measures need to be taken by companies.
0: Yes, but the good news is the way you've walked us through a lot of these solutions, it does seem like as long as it's being done the right way, as long as the quality of the alternative being provided is up to par, then there will not be too many in terms of trade-offs for business operations or continuity or customer access. But it's about doing it the right way. That's a good message to take away, Professor Fong. Thank you so much for your time on today's Singapore Today Top Story. Assistant Professor Ivy Fong from the Department of Communications and New Media at the National University of Singapore. We've been discussing this recent announcement by the government where the actual government directory is being pared down. So in the past, anybody, member of the public, could access contact information of almost any public officer, and that's being pared down and being streamlined to, rather than list the contact details and addresses and emails and phone numbers of a large number of public officers, you're now mainly going to get just the key individuals. So I tailored today's topic to ask whether or not this would trickle down to other organizations in the private sector and whether this would affect business continuity.
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0: Good evening, it's Singapore Today. Time for your latest news. I'm Daniel Martin. Our lead story, GovTech's recent layoffs are necessary to protect digital services as technology changes rapidly. Senior Minister of State for Digital Development and Information, Jasmine Lau, says retraining efforts in the past had limits in place, or rather in pace and scale. The agency cut 93 jobs in phase one of a two-year transformation. It expects 7-9% of 3,900 staff to leave across three phases. Ms. Lau says the agency is hiring more software engineers, product managers, designers, and data specialists, among others, but needs fewer officers for project and vendor management. She says workers in their 40s form the largest affected group, while about 30% are over 50. Retrenched officers remain on payroll during handovers and job searches with support for placements. Well, Ms. Lau says close to 30 companies have offered more than 300 technology-related vacancies, with applications and interviews underway. Enterprise software company SAP will equip more than 3,000 Singaporeans and permanent residents with AI-related business skills over the next 3 years. Workshops will support firms in manufacturing, financial services, connectivity, logistics, and healthcare. Well, training will cover functions such as in finance, procurement, and human resources. The initiatives were announced at the firm's regional AI conference. It supports the National AI Impact Program, which aims to help 100,000 workers use the tech. Here is Senior Minister of State for Digital Development and Information, Tan Kiat Hau.
13: AI changes how expertise is built. Then we must rethink how expertise is developed. That means stronger partnerships between the universities and industry. More opportunities for students to work on real-world problems. More workplace learning, more opportunities to experiment, build, and learn alongside AI.
0: A warrant of arrest has been issued for lawyer Lim Tin after he failed to surrender for his jail term. The 61-year-old Singaporean was due by noon on the 3rd of August after a court-approved deferment from the 20th of July. His lawyer, Ravi Shankar, told CNA Lim is uncontactable and that his bailer also cannot reach him. Mr. Shankar said this is very unlike Mr. Lim and is unsure if he is in hospital. And court records show Lim was due to be at a pretrial conference earlier today, and this has been changed to a warrant review hearing on the 17th of August instead. Lim was convicted in 2024 after practicing law without a valid certificate and was later declared bankrupt. I'm Daniel Martin for Singapore Today. Headlines anytime on CNA 938 and at cna.asia. It's Asia Business. Good evening, everybody. Let's talk about how Asian markets have gone today in just a moment. I'll be speaking to Yohui Shi from FSM Global. It's quite a mixed start yesterday to markets being dragged down by a couple of key elements. Have they continued today? We'll find out in a moment. But first up, let's take a look at your latest markets update. London's FTSE 100 climbs some 0.3%. and that was shrugging off a mixed trading session in Asia. Japan's Nikkei 225 closed some 0.3% higher. The Shanghai Composite also up by 0.3%, but Hong Kong Hang Seng dropped 0.6%. Meantime, Singapore's STIs closed largely unchanged at 5,612 points. Among the day's top movers, we've got Capital Land Investment, which jumps on 2.6% to $2.73. ST Engineering gained 1% to $10.26.
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0: How have Asian markets gone today? Let's check in with our analyst for the latest on the markets and economies across Asia, Yeo Hui-shi, joining me, portfolio manager, FSM Global. Hui-shi, welcome back. A bit of a mixed start to trading, the trading week yesterday. Where have things gone today? What are we seeing as investors are weighing if that strong U.S. corporate earnings could actually boost our AI-related stocks?
15: It's been a fairly mixed picture for Asian markets today. So Wall Street, it posted a strong session overnight. This was supported by easing oil prices. So that positive sentiment has carried over to parts of the Asian region. We are looking at Japan's Nikkei, which is trading modestly higher, recovering from earlier losses as a rebound in selected tech stocks lifted the market. And South Korea's Kospi has also gained by around 1.5% today, recovering some of the losses from yesterday as investors return to the beaten down shares. So if you look at individual companies, I think the strong earnings from US tech giants, Amazon, has also boosted the risk appetite among Korean stocks. So Samsung Electronics, SK Hynix, they both moved higher. And other gainers in the Korean market also includes SK Square, LG Energy Solution. However, on the flip side, we are looking at Hong Kong's Hang Seng Index edging lower, snapping a six-session winning streak as investors took profits after the recent rally. So sentiment for Hong Kong stocks was also weighed down by lingering concerns over China's economic outlook and corporate earnings. So this also prompted investors to adopt a more cautious stance on Hong Kong stocks.
0: You mentioned the Kospi. Yeah, yesterday, quite the tumble it took, that 5.12%. Today, when it comes to the Kospi, in addition to what you just described as well, we got some data out of South Korea where consumer inflation softened to this three-month low in July that's come in below expectations. Do you think there's a possibility of a rate hike off the table?
15: Actually, I don't think so. Headline inflation has definitely eased in July to 2.8% from 3.2% in June. So this also came in below expectations. On the surface, that appears to reduce pressure on the Bank of Korea. But if we dig a little deeper, the story is a bit more complicated because core inflation, which excludes the more volatile items such as food and energy, actually rose to its highest levels since late 2023, suggesting that the underlying price pressures in Korea still remain sticky. So the decline in headline inflation, it was largely driven by the lower oil prices after the easing of the Middle East tensions, rather than a broad-based moderation in inflation. And the Bank of Korea only began raising interest rates last month for the first time in around 3.5 years. And policymakers have definitely indicated that further tightening remains a possibility as early as this month or in October. So while the softer headline inflation reading gives the central bank some breathing room, it is unlikely to take it's unlikely for them to pause on their rate hikes as long as core inflation remains elevated.
0: Looking next to, you know, we saw that joint move by Japan and the U.S. to try and shore up the yen in Monday's trading. We know that Japan and the U.S. will likely conduct joint intervention again if the yen shows signs of resuming its downtrend. In fact, my analyst yesterday said there could be a couple of times that this might kick in if need be. So at the moment, what kind of signals are you seeing that investors need to look out for to restore their confidence in the yen?
15: It's a great question. I think yen intervention has been very common lately, but the Japan and the US conducting a joint intervention is pretty unusual. So they actually stepped in together last week to buy the yen and prop it up, which is the first time they have done that in around 15 years. So the move came after the yen weakened to almost a 40-year low against the US dollar. So this definitely has highlighted concerns over the pace of its depreciation. Investors are more focused on two closely linked issues right now. Firstly, is whether further intervention will be needed, and what does the Bank of Japan do next? So on the intervention front, I think markets are closely watching the dollar-yen exchange rate. And many traders are viewing the 160 level as a key level. So if the yen weakens back towards that level, expectations are that Japanese authorities could step in again, especially after the finance ministry has stated that it will not hesitate to intervene if necessary. That's on intervention, but I think the biggest driver, however, is still the monetary policy. So the Bank of Japan left its policy rate unchanged at 1% at the end of July, leaving Japan with one of the lowest interest rates among major economies. So this wide interest rate gap with the US continues to be a key factor behind the yen's weakness. So as a result, markets are paying close attention to the BOJ's guidance on the timing of the next rate hike, with October and December seen as the most likely windows. So a more hawkish tone could help to support the yen by narrowing the interest rate gap. So this also reduces the need for repeated intervention. Conversely, if the BOJ remains cautious, authorities may have to rely more heavily on currency intervention to stabilize the yen. So ultimately, I think lasting support for the yen is likely to require both of these measures working together in its intervention to curb the excessive short-term volatility. At the same time, a gradual normalization of monetary policy is also needed to address the underlying drivers of yen weakness.
0: Speaking of intervention, one economy that's been doing a lot of intervention to try and shore up or change opinions and investor confidence is definitely Indonesia. And now we hear that they're rolling out new incentives to accelerate EV adoption, a stimulus package aimed at boosting sales of 500,000 electric motorbikes to be revealed soon. We know they've been impacted heavily by the lack of fuel supplies and, of course, the increase in pump prices at the gas station. This EV adoption coming now, and also the focus on electric motorbikes. Could this be a boon to the country's economic outlook?
15: I think it could help for sure. It's certainly a much bigger push than originally planned. So earlier this year, the government was actually initially targeting incentives for around 100,000 electric motorcycles. Expanding that to 500,000 units represents a significant increase in support. The government's objective also goes beyond encouraging this form of EV adoption because Indonesia imports a large share of its oil. So shifting its consumers more towards electric motorcycles could help to reduce those oil imports. So this improves their trade balance and supports the rupiah over time. And I think the bigger opportunity also lies in terms of manufacturing, because Indonesia has been positioning itself as a regional hub for EVs and battery production, supported by its nickel reserves, which is a key material, a raw material for EV batteries. So if the incentive program helps to boost domestic demand, it could also strengthen the country's EV ecosystem and encourage further investment across the battery and manufacturing supply chain.
0: You know, across the causeway, Malaysia has been having a very strong showing when it comes to Southeast Asian markets this past year, and even in the end of last year as well. But after those Negeri Sembilan elections, we did see this fallout: Malaysian Transport Minister Anthony Lok stepping down as the Negeri Sembilan Democratic Action Party chief. Have we seen Malaysian markets rattled by, for example, this big departure?
15: Not really. Malaysia has been trading within a fairly narrow range today. In fact, it's up today, taking its cues more from global markets rather than from this domestic political development. So the KSCI index has held up relatively well, supported by the easing US and Iran tensions and the strong lead from Wall Street overnight. Part of the reason why investors have remained calm is that this appears to be a relatively a contained situation, a party level leadership change rather than a development that threatens the stability of the government. And I think the bigger political event for markets, for Malaysian markets, is likely to be the party's National Congress later this month, where members have to decide whether to remain part of the federal unity government. So I think this outcome from the Congress has better potential to influence investor sentiment rather than today's leadership reshuffle.
0: Well, let's talk the idea of Singapore's performance. Singapore shares closed flat, STI at 5,612. Where were today's winners, losers, and most traded stock?
15: So among the gainers, we have CapitaLand Investment leading the market, followed by Venture Corporation and UOL Group. On the downside, the losers were mainly the DFI Retail Group, SATS, Singapore Airlines, and Wilmar International. I think the weakness in both Singapore Airlines and SATS was notable, which suggests some form of profit-taking or more cautious stance towards the aviation and travel sector. And lastly, DBS was the most actively traded stock of today.
0: Thank you to my guest, Yohui Shi, Portfolio Manager, FSM Global. This has been your look at Asian markets and economies. It's Asia Business. I'm Daniel Martin. Talking traffic. Good evening, everybody. 5:45. And coming up next, if recommendations and amendments go through for lowering the threshold when it comes to on-bloc sales. That's just one of the suggestions that have been brought up in Parliament. What could this mean for the wider on-bloc market? More on that in a moment. But first up, on the roads, news of two accidents. One's on the PIE to Tuas after Stevens. Avoid lane 1. Also an accident on the TPE to SLE at Halos Link entrance. Then a breakdown has occurred on the PIE to Tuas at Adam Road entrance. Heavy traffic, PIE to Tuas between the CTE City exit and Paya Lebar Road. Heavy on the PIE to Changi at KPE exit as well.
16: Witnessed an accident? Saw something unusual or interesting? And caught it on camera? 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
0: On this edition of a Singapore Today top story, let's swing through Parliament and see some of the questions and topics being discussed when it comes to your property market. Now, what has been brought up and catching a lot of attention by you, our readers on CNA.Asia, for instance, proposed amendments for on-bloc and the on-bloc market in particular, helping facilitate urban renewal. So the Law Ministry has proposed to lower the consent threshold for on-bloc sales of older condominiums. And this is, of course, to support the renewal, as I said, of aging estates. But of course, safeguards will be there for those who don't wish to sell. More on that in a moment. But here's the rough lay of the land, what we've been able to get from the parliamentary discussion. Under the Land Titles Strata Amendment Bill, the consent threshold for developments aged 40 to 59 years would be lowered from 80% to 70. So for that group of, so it's definitely, it's more stratified. The more older, rather than saying that all en bloc have to meet the same threshold, the older ones could be lowered in terms of the threshold from 80 to 70% should these amendments be accepted. For those aged 60 and above, it'll be dropped from 80 to 65%, even lower for the much older ones. Now, of course, existing requirements would remain unchanged for the newer developments, where that remains at 90%. For estates less than 10 years old, 80% for those aged between 10 and 39 years. Again, these are all part of the under the land titles strata amendment bill that's been proposed by the Law Ministry in Parliament. So there are some other elements that have been discussed and how this would affect to, for example, how this would impact suggestions on 999-year properties and more. Let's go through the impact or the potential impact this could have on the on-block market. And if you're somebody in a development that's been going through back and forth trying to get that approval, Would this threshold lowering make that huge difference for you? I wonder. Tell me as well. 963-11938. Would love to hear from you. Here's Nicholas Mark, Chief Research Officer at property portal mogul.sg. Nicholas, good to connect again. What do you think about the proposal? How unprecedented could this be? Is this new? Or have we always seen in the en bloc market that, you know, we've got to make amendments for the older ones in particular if we're really going after urban renewal?
17: Well, thank you for having me. I think that this is going to shake up one corner of the en bloc sale market quite a lot, especially the older developments, those that are more than 39 years old. And in a way, some of them is a bit of a low-lying fruits, but the en bloc sale market has been quite quiet. And I think that it is quiet or there's less sales. It's not because of older developments do not want, the owners do not want to go on block sale, but they are facing other challenges. And one of the biggest hurdle is the rising cost of the replacement homes. Many of these older developments are in the suburban areas, OCR, and most of the owners are owner occupiers. And if the property were to go, be sold through on block sale, these owners have to buy another property, and the prices of the newer condos nearby are rising. So some of the owners are calculating and finding that, well, if I sell my property, I'll end up putting all the money into another property, but this time the property will be smaller. It may be newer, but it's smaller.
0: Zero-sum game, and I lose out.
17: Yeah, but for families who either have children, growing children, or are multi-generation families, they need at least 3 bedrooms. And sometimes they find that the new condos in the bedrooms in the new condos are so much smaller, and more expensive. So that is another reason why they might oppose the en bloc sale.
0: That's a good point. And do you think that's been raised in some of these amendments that you've seen tabled in Parliament? Not so much, yeah?
17: No, not at all. Not at all. That is one of them. Another big hurdle is that the government, and this is within the government's control, has not increased the plot ratios of the private condominiums, regardless of even some of the older ones, in the past 28 years. We're talking about 28 years. In that 28 years, Singaporeans could have been born, gone to school, got married, and even have children of their own. But the plot ratios has not increased. Now, raising the plot ratio would raise the land value, and this will soften the resistance to some of this en bloc sale. At the same time, you also allow the developers to build more space, development space, taller buildings, more units, and on the whole, society will be better off because now we can build more homes on the same piece of land. But the plot ratios has not been increased I've done the study in practically all the private condominium sites in the past 28 years.
0: So you think it's more about those two aspects that have resulted in this quieter scene that we're seeing in the en bloc market rather than the threshold of residents who say yes?
17: Most definitely. Most definitely. Because those developments where the owners have more than 80% or more of the owners have agreed to sell, they have already been put on the market. Right. So once they are launched into the en bloc sale market, it's basically between the sellers and the potential buyers who are the developers. Now, what this proposed law is trying to address are those who never even got off the block. That means they never even managed to launch their en bloc sale. But there are other factors, and those factors are not being addressed. And one of them, the ball is in the government's court, is raise the plot ratios.
0: I'm curious, you did say, though, that you think that one sector could be shaken up by this. What sector do you mean?
17: Well, that will be the older developments that are either 39 years old, they are going to see their 40th birthday soon, or they are older than 40 years old. And I have I compiled a list. There are even some developments that are more than 50 years old, and they couldn't or they didn't go through en bloc sale due to the reasons that I mentioned earlier, rising cost of replacement home, no change in plot ratio, and another challenge that's facing the owners is that the government is supplying a steady stream of government land sale sites. In fact, one tender of GLS site just closed this evening. And so all that is actually making developers look elsewhere into the GLS market rather than the en bloc sale market.
0: Now, here's the thing. It's so interesting that you mentioned, you know, the idea of seeking comparable sizing outside after purchasing, after selling. The older your condo is, the larger it's going to be because it was built so much longer ago. Mm-hmm. You're not going to be able to get that kind of comparable size. And that's usually why people end up holding out, because they say to themselves, I'm never going to get this size again. Forget it. I'm not going to go for the en bloc. It's not going to happen. I mean, realistically, it's going to be very hard. You got to convince people.
17: Yes. But here's the other thing, is that what's wrong with having condos of various unit sizes?
0: Yeah.
17: That, right?
0: It's basically, why does it all have to be new equals small?
17: So by having some of the, because there are also some developments, they may be older, 30, 40, 50 years old, but if they are well maintained, the residents take pride in maintaining the properties, and there's a social network, a community that's already built there. Why force them to sell through en bloc sale?
0: Yeah. If this proposed amendment goes through and there is some kind of lower threshold for the older condos. So for example, the 40 to 59 year developments, currently it's at 80%. The proposed amendment would say 70% approval. If it's more than 60 years, where before it was 80%, the new amendment would say 65%. Are you worried that this could result in individuals trying to take advantage of the lower threshold? And, you know, we've seen all sorts of underhanded things happen when it comes to trying to secure that threshold, people engaging lawyers and experts and professionals and letters and property agents with multiple units wanting to do this, that kind of thing. Is there a worry or risk of that happening?
17: Yes, I think there would be. Because you see, in every aging development, the owners can broadly be divided into three groups. You have there's always a group of pro en bloc owners. There's a group that is not in favor of en bloc sale for various reasons, including new owners who just move in, and they are facing seller stamp duty. And then there's a third group, which are owners who just sit on the fence or just keep mum. They keep their cards very close to their chest. Now, and so there's always this tussle, and sometimes that the competition to try to persuade the owners to sign or don't sign can cause to this very tense or even toxic environment within the condo where previously all the neighbors are all very friendly and cordial to each other.
0: And you know, we've heard about en bloc disagreements that have resulted in, you know, neighbor disputes and neighbor wars that have emerged as well. That's when, you know, like you said, the interests of the different groups are clearly misaligned. And it's a difference between those that see the home as the investment versus those that see the home as the home. I'm curious whether or not this passes is something that we're going to keep monitoring. But I wonder whether the other element that you talked about, whether the developer is able to take on the additional costs of the new expectations of the residents and the higher pricing and things like that. But there's another side to this, and I've heard this from some of the property managers, or rather the project developers and stuff like that. A lot of the older properties are so large that it just costs too much to buy and redevelop them as well. I'm thinking about, I don't know, when you look at, what's that one in Sunset Way, since we're talking about Maju Kem a lot and Gilman a lot, Clementi Park or something, which is like over a million square feet or something like that.
17: Yes, I think there's a few others, like for example, Mandarin Garden is one of them. Bradle View is a very huge development as well. So there's quite a number of them. Pine Grove is another one.
0: Yes.
17: So some of them are former privatized HUDC estates. And because the land mass is very big, and to sell that development, the developers would typically have to fork out. I think when Mandarin Gardens tried for en bloc sale a few years ago, the number that was raised was about $2 billion. Mm-hmm. And from developers, the point of view is that that's a lot of dough to put into one basket, to put into one development.
0: and it's not worth it, or I'd have to form a joint venture in order to be able to do this. So sometimes, you know, the old is not always just about the number of people signing on the dotted line. It might also be some practical elements, like you described, for example, the cost of the new apartments for the people moving out, or the plot ratio aspect, or just the cost of the size of the land in particular. Nicholas Mark, thank you for helping us widen the discussion as we discuss some of the amendments that have been proposed in Parliament for the en bloc market. Nicholas Mark there, who's Chief Research Officer, Property Portal, Mogul.sg.
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25: I need to tell you something. 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
26: What?
27: Meet the captains of lives. To be. Charlize, she's an idealist.
25: I really want to help the inmates here.
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31: Scholar Lim, you think grades and paperwork can make you a good prison officer? 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
27: 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Starring Tasha Lau as Charlize, Zin Sadali as Sani, Clement Yeo as King, and many more. Fresh rookies, full chaos. The brand new series, Yes, Captain. 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And thereafter, 4 new episodes every Monday on MeWatch.
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0: Coming up after the news, it is talk back. I'll open up the phone lines and WhatsApp as I ask you about blind boxes. The characters have become, you know, pop culture icons. Everybody knows Labubu now, doesn't they? Don't they, rather? And, you know, in the latest move that we heard, we're seeing Kopitiam teaming up with Coke to launch National Day Mini Brick Collectible Series Blind Boxes. We're seeing Kopitiam launching, we're seeing Kleenex launching blind boxes. Shulin Taiwan Street Snacks has blind box food. Well, you don't know what's the food. You just buy the blind box and you get the food. And in this latest element of the craze, we've seen Starbucks team up with popular blind box character Molly, and they're going to see it on all the merch as well. Now, okay, the characters aside, I don't mind. If you want to see the characters on t-shirts and designs and all that, I don't mind. But blind box food? Blind box National Day mini bricks? Blind box tissue? I mean, are you sick of blind box? Have we reached the tipping point? That's my question. Are you just done with the blind box concept? Not just because it is there's so many blind box collectibles, but now it's being applied to non-collectible stuff as well. Like, you just want to buy something and then now you have to like blind box collect all six. Why am I collect all six? Just buy one. It's fine. Well, let's talk on Talkback. Stay tuned. Good evening, I'm Daniel Martin with your latest news. GovTech's recent layoffs are necessary to protect digital services as technology changes rapidly. Senior Minister of State for Digital Development and Information, Jasmine Lau, says retraining efforts in the past had limits in pace and scale. The agency cut 93 jobs in phase one of a two-year transformation, and it expects 7-9% of 3,900 staff to leave across three phases. So Ms. Lau says the agency is hiring more software engineers, product managers, designers, and data specialists, among others, but needs fewer officers for project and vendor management. She says workers in their 40s form the largest affected group, while about 30% are over 50. Retrenched officers remain on payroll during handovers and job searches with support for placements. Ms. Lau says close to 30 companies have offered more than 300 technology-related vacancies with applications and interviews underway. Well, the government says plans for new housing at Gillman Barracks and Sunset Way are not yet final. Minister of State for National Development Alvin Tan said this in Parliament today amid concerns over the impact on heritage and greenery in the area. Last month, the Housing Board announced that forest areas may be cleared in Maju Forest to make way for residential housing needs. Mr. Tan said the environmental and heritage studies on

0: Cup may be over, but football action continues on MeWatch as Europe's biggest clubs return for pre-season. 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
1: 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And for owners who do not support the sale, there will continue to be safeguards in place. Under the bill, the threshold to convene a general meeting to form a collective sale committee would be raised to 35% of owners from the current 20% by share value or 25% of the number of units in the development. The bill also proposes that the waiting period after a failed en bloc attempt is extended to 3 years from the current 2 years. The bill will be debated in Parliament at the next available sitting.
2: The Home Affairs Ministry has proposed giving the police more power to crack down on scams. Under a new bill tabled in Parliament, police could order banks, telcos, and online service providers to share scam-related information. The police could also issue orders to disable accounts suspected of facilitating scams for up to 30 days, with a possible extension. The bill also proposes tougher penalties of up to $10 million for designated online service providers that fail to comply with anti-scam measures. The ministry says the changes are needed to detect scams earlier, disrupt criminal networks faster, and better protect the public. Well, the Singapore Civil Defense Force could have new powers to act against suppliers of non-compliant bomb shelter products, including shelter doors. And that's under a bill introduced in Parliament today. If passed, the law will allow a CDF to issue directions to manufacturers and suppliers suspected of breaching safety standards, closing a gap in current enforcement. Under the Civil Defense Shelter Act, new houses and flats are required to have household or storey shelters incorporated into the development. The shelters are designed to protect people against blasts and fragments during a national emergency. Under the law, owners or occupants are not allowed to carry out any repair or alteration that could damage or impair the efficient use of the household or storey shelter. And this includes modifying or removing the household shelter door and frame. Enterprise software company SAP will equip more than 3,000 Singaporeans and permanent residents with AI-related business skills. Now, over the next 3 years, workshops will support firms in manufacturing, financial services, connectivity, logistics, and healthcare. Training will cover functions such as in finance, procurement, and human resources. The initiatives were announced at the firm's regional AI conference. It supports the National AI Impact Program, which aims to help 100,000 workers use the tech. Here is Senior Minister of State for Digital Development and Information, Tan Kiat Hau.
3: AI changes how expertise is built. Then, we must rethink how expertise is developed. That means stronger partnerships between the universities and industry. More opportunities for students to work on real-world problems. More workplace learning, more opportunities to experiment, build, and learn alongside AI.
2: South Korea says 16 people have died from heat-related causes since May. The country has broken heat records 3 times over the past week, with temperatures reaching an all-time high of 42.5 degrees Celsius on Sunday. CNA's Glenda Chong with more.
4: President Lee Jae-myung has urged officials to step up support for people affected by the record heat and to inspect power systems as demand for air conditioning surges. South Korea is placing parts of the Greater Seoul region under its highest heatwave alert for the first time today. The warning took effect at 11 a.m. local time in parts of Seoul, Gyeonggi Province and South Jeolla Province. The blistering heat is taking a toll on public health. More than 2,000 people have reportedly been treated for heat-related illnesses since mid-May. The prolonged dry spell is also straining water supplies. 2 reservoirs have effectively run dry in a southeastern city after weeks of little rain. Authorities warn around 100,000 residents could face water shortages if dry conditions continue.
2: Parts of Asia are bracing for the arrival of Typhoon Dolphin. While it's been downgraded to a Category 3 storm, Japan's Met Agency has classified

0: it as very powerful and warned that it could bring violent winds and heavy rain in the coming days. The storm is tracking towards Okinawa's main island. As it continues westward, the storm could weaken further and make landfall as a Category 1 or 2 typhoon. Taiwan expects to feel the impact of Typhoon Dolphin by Friday. I'm Daniel Martin for Singapore Today. 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Off to the roads, your latest traffic. I'm seeing news of an accident on the CTE to AYE after Ang Mo Kio Avenue 1 exit. A vehicle breakdown on the TPE to SLE after Punggol Road. Heavy traffic, ECP to Changi between Tanjung Katong and the KPE TPE. Heavy on the BKE to Woodlands between the SLE and KJE. Also heavy SLE to CTE between Mandai Avenue and Woodlands Avenue 2.
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0: Thunder showers expected for the day, but right now it's set to remain partly cloudy for the rest of the evening, okay? So we're looking at partly cloudy conditions across the island till at least 8 p.m. Temperature range 26 to 35 degrees Celsius. Looking ahead to tomorrow, you can expect thunder showers mainly over the northern and western parts of Singapore come afternoon.
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0: Blind boxes, they're everywhere, right? Ever since the whole Abuba craze, people had fun, I think, getting into the spirit of things. But then we kind of saw it go everywhere, you know, ever since the Labubu craze started. Actually, to be fair, I've been reporting on this for a very long time because I did pop culture as part of my afternoon show for 5 years. And, you know, 5-10 years ago, there was blind boxes as well. Actually, you think back to when you were young. Tikam, tikam, same, right. Same concept. But the idea is, have we gotten too far? You know what I mean? Has it reached the point where it's no longer just blind boxes for the collectibles or the characters, which is what it became popular for? Now you kind of get blind boxes for everything. But here's how it started.
5: Hi, I'm Azita Muhammad, producer for Singapore Today. That's right, Labubu took the world by storm, with Singaporeans searching and finding new ways to get their hands on any merchandise. The Razortooth Pop Mart character ranked 3rd in trending Singapore news and 10th in trending searches. That was part of a capsule I put together towards the end of 2024, when Labubu had taken Singapore by storm. But Labubu was just one phase of a much bigger blind box craze.
0: Now we're seeing, for example, you've got Kopitiam tying up with Coca-Cola, and they have launched National Day Mini Bricks blind boxes. You have got this food brand, Shulin Taiwan Street Snacks, that launched not a blind box collectible, blind box meals. So you'd buy the meal, you don't know what's inside, and you open it and you find out what it is and you eat it. You saw Kleenex having a blind box concept as well. It is fascinating to see how this mechanism has just become so widely done. And it's like, has it gone too far? Are you tired of blind box? Does everything have to be a blind box? Like, seriously? So let's see, I got some other ones for you. There was the 75th anniversary plushies that came from Milo and Nestle. there was the idea of Kit Kat tying up with Pop Mart and launched chocolate multi-packs that were bundled into blind boxes. There was a cheese brand, you know, the Laughing Cow? They had this plush keychain blind box series. 7-Eleven was a convenience store. Of course, we all know 7-Eleven. They launched a blind box for convenience store miniatures and licensed mystery merchandise. Has it become too watered down? Are you sick of it?
4: 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It's Talkback with Daniel Martin. Call in 669-11938 or WhatsApp 963-11938.
0: Welcome back to Dr. Guan Chong, who is Associate Professor in Marketing at the Singapore University of Social Sciences and Director of SUSS Academy. Good to connect again, Dr. Guan. Here's the thing. Since last we spoke about the craze and the fun and the trend of it all, we have seen it trickle. Like almost every store I walk into, like even if it has nothing to do with a collectible character, suddenly now it has a collectible character. Like we saw that happening with like the Nestlos and the Nestles and the, why do I keep saying Nestlo? Like I'm combining Nestle and Milo. The Nestle and the Milo. We saw that with the Kleenex. We saw that with the convenience stores. I get it. When something works, everybody wants to try it. But now even blind box food, has it, what, was it, at what point is the tipping point? At what point does it jump the shark? You know what I mean?
6: Yeah, we're looking at a wide range of product categories from food to the traditional ones, which are the collectibles, the characters, right? So what they are building up, the first is anticipation, right? So when the rewards are highly unpredictable, it becomes addictive. So this in neurological sense, right? The dopamine actually spikes, sits in this anticipation, and the moment when it opens up, it hits us, right? So this feeling actually is what all these blind box is creating on us.
0: But when it's applied across the board like this, when it becomes, when some, so this is how it always happens. I noticed in the world of like merchandising or trends, it becomes popular within its niche. It becomes, that reaches a tipping point where it reaches the masses. And then when other brands start copying it in their own ways, but still applying the mechanism, let's say, then we start watering down the appeal, unfortunately.
6: Yes, completely agree. So I think this mechanics has become too commoditized. So every brand offers a mystery product and the mystery stops being special, right? So when a blind box is actually a packaging, it's not a brand positioning. Mm-hmm. So if there's a character underneath that people genuinely love and the supply, the surprise element actually amplifies that attachment to the character, right? But if there isn't anything underneath, so if it's just a random assortment of things that you have bought anyway, then they're asking the customers to accept uncertainty for very little reward. So this doesn't feel good. This doesn't feel delightful for the customers. But when it comes to the characters, that comes with brand love, that is completely different.
0: Yes. So we saw, I mean, here are some of the weird ones, okay? A local designer started doing mini replicas of HDB and traffic crossing buttons and offered it as a designer blind box. We saw there was this gold retailer in Singapore that launched, gold retailer. It was one of those that takes in your gold for cash and gives you cash. And they had a 999 gold blind box with tiny pieces of real gold hidden among collectible flowers. And here's my personal favorite. It was an exhibition and at a particular boutique hotel. And it was a blind box of condoms. So you wouldn't know what kind of condoms you'd get inside this blind box, which I think is a bit dodgy. Look, it reaches a point where, like once it starts being applied by everybody like this, when does the backlash start?
6: Yeah, so I think we need to caution this because a tactic like this as a distribution channel borrows brand equity. It doesn't build brand equity. So we get a short-term lift in frequency, probably very little in lasting brand meaning. So that's a real risk that is attached to these mechanics, right? So if the randomization makes people buy things they don't want, and eventually they have to throw them away, we are the merchants are actually getting the sales volume and out of goodwill, right? So that's a bad trade.
0: That's such a great point, and it ties into one of the comments from one of my listeners who's WhatsApped across 9631938, who says, it was all fun while it lasted, and I was fun to see, of course, people get caught up in it, but I did realize, after the craze in particular, that it does encourage a lot of waste. A lot of people, when they don't get what they want, throw it away, and that might even apply to some of these brands that are launching their non-collectible items. Yes, that's a fair point. Thank you so much for raising that, because after the whole Labubu craze, suddenly brands started creating their own cutesy characters and trying to launch their cutesy characters and create the next big craze as well. But then after a while, people realized like, oh, I think the reason we like Labubu is because everybody liked Labubu. Nobody wanted these nasi lemak themed characters, and there's no resale value, and people are not launching. Aya, throw away lah. Waste has become a horrible byproduct of this, has it not?
6: Yeah. So, collectibles are always about taste, knowledge, community, knowing which piece matters and why, right? So what most brands are borrowing is the randomness in techniques. It's a distribution tactic, it's a mechanics. So they took the gambling structure and left the culture about collectibles behind, the brand equity, the brand meaning.
0: What? But who owns the brand meaning now? Like I said, if you trace back your childhood, Tikam Tikam is also blind box to some extent. You know what I mean? It's always been around, but it just became popularized in the recent history by this concept of the collectibles, lah.
6: Yes.
0: Is that so, where the brand equity remains? Because of the resale value, because of the rarity, because of the global interest?
6: So there's two things. So first of all, collectibles stays, right? Because there's real brand love. But there are also speculative markets that anticipate such a secondhand resale value for highly rare collectibles. And then they are buying in tens or in bulk, right? So that generates a whole lot of a resale market. But when the speculative markets actually came down, it back to the real brand love collectors, that kind of culture, that kind of community, you will see a cooling market. So speculators are exiting, and the real collectors stays because they are attached to the brand from the very start anyway.
0: Yeah.
6: So those who are exiting the market are only the speculators.
0: I'm going to raise up a few more unique examples. Some of them are still in operation, by the way, of how the blind box mechanism has been applied to so many different things. There is a restaurant that is operating a mystery taco box where you won't know. Oh, it's a hawker center, actually. I beg your pardon. It's a store in a hawker center. So you don't know the filling of the taco until you receive it. That's the blind box element there. Likewise, for a gourmet cannelé service where it's a blind box experience. So you can order the pastries, but you don't know what's inside. There's even a gallery that has this concept of the surprise art merchandise by featured artists, where local and regional artists will create stuff. It'll be put together in an artist blind box. And you buy the artist blind box and you don't know what art you buy until you go inside it and check by this. One of my listeners WhatsApping across and saying, this is all about repeat business. Sellers have found a way to get people to come back so that they keep buying until they get what they want. Ah, okay, let's talk about that. So that's the thing. It's become a marketing element. It always was. Actually, it always was. It was always about the idea of repeat business, wasn't it?
6: Yes. So, for real collectors, the feeling of incompleteness, let's say it's a series of 12, right? 12 figures, and I already got 9 and 3 are missing. We're wired that way that each purchase both relieve and renews that tension, right? So sunk cost compounds it. So after a few boxes, it feels like if we're giving up, we're forfeiting what we have already bought,
0: Yeah.
6: what has already purchased, right? And social display, which is a new thing, right?
0: Yes, you hang it on your
6: Unboxing
0: bag.
6: content becomes the supplies a second layer to this, and we can also put it, yeah, like we can put it on our bag. We can show that this is part of our self identity. So both unboxing element on social media as well as carrying it outside, it puts a converts a private hobby into a visible identity signal.
0: But you see, at least when it was in the identity of the collectible world, I could understand that because an artist had put the effort into creating these unique characters that didn't exist anywhere. They had put the effort into creating the packaging and the unique silver wrapping that would hide the identity of the creature, or you'd get cards that would tell you about the mystery character. Like, at least that was a mechanism that was built in. But some of the examples I read out, the mystery taco box, where you don't know the taco filling, the mystery cannelé, where you don't know the filling of the food that you're buying until you buy it, the artist blind box, where you don't know what kind of art merchandise you're getting until you buy it, the condom blind box, where you don't know what kind of condoms you're getting until you buy it. Like, there comes a point where it becomes so watered down that it just becomes so clearly and obviously a cash grab, doesn't it?
6: I think just pure randomization of goods that may or may not carry the underlying brand love, this would probably create a fad and a lot of unhappy customers because, let's say, after a few tries, they're not getting what they want, or they don't like the food, or don't like the taste, or don't like the piece of art that came out. It's actually a negative, there could be a negative impact on their brand equity.
0: That's
6: So
0: a good point.
6: it's a double-edged sword,
0: So it's a
6: actually.
0: lesson to brands. It's all well and good to want to jump in on the fun and participate in the trend of the moment, but be careful of the method that you're doing it so that you're not watering down the experience. Don't just jump on for the sake of jumping on.
6: Yep, completely agree.
0: That's a great point, Dr. Guan Chong. Always a pleasure. Thanks for coming back on the show. And thanks to my listeners for your WhatsApps. Dr. Guan Chong is an associate professor in marketing at the Singapore University of Social Sciences and director of the SUSS Academy. I'm Daniel Martin.
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12: The future of global shipping depends on cleaner fuels, and the race is on to develop them. But what if a fuel claiming to be green isn't?
13: They look the same, they smell the same.
12: In Singapore, scientists are searching for fuel fingerprints hidden at the atomic level.
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14: 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Understand Asia.
0: Good evening. GovTech's recent layoffs are necessary to protect digital services as technology changes rapidly. That story leading your news headlines. Good evening, I'm Daniel Martin. The Senior Minister of State for Digital Development and Information, Jasmine Lau, says retraining efforts in the past had limits in pace and scale. The agency cut 93 jobs in phase one of a two-year transformation. It expects 7-9% of 3,900 staff to leave across three phases. Ms. Lau says the agency is hiring more software engineers, product managers, designers, and data specialists, among others, but needs fewer officers for project and vendor management. She says workers in their 40s form the largest affected group, while about 30% are over 50. Ms. Lau says close to 30 companies have offered more than 300 technology-related vacancies, with applications and interviews underway. Thailand's Princess Maha Chakri Sirinthorn paid a visit to Parliament today. She is leading a delegation on a three-day study visit to learn about Singapore's history and development. The delegation consists of officers and cadets from the Chula Chomklao Royal Military Academy. The princess will also visit the Officer Cadet School at Safti Military Institute, the Monetary Authority of Singapore's Gallery, and Fort Siloso at Sentosa. Acting Minister in Charge of Muslim Affairs Zaki Muhammad encouraged MUIS to embrace technologies like AI to better serve the community, though he added that it will not replace the human element. He made the comment while speaking at MUIS's National Day Observance ceremony. Mr. Zaki stressed the importance of trust, which was built up over decades. He also reaffirmed the government's commitment to support the Malay Muslim community's progress.
15: There is much ahead of us. We want our mosque to remain vibrant and close to the people they serve. We want our families to be supported when life turns difficult. We want our young to know early that someone believes in them. And the harmony that we enjoy in this country needs tending patiently and quietly, because it is not something any of us can take for granted.
0: A warrant of arrest has been issued for lawyer Lim Tien after he failed to surrender for his jail term. The 61-year-old Singaporean was due by noon on the 3rd of August after a court-approved deferment from the 20th of July. His lawyer, Ravi Shankar, told CNA Lim is uncontactable and that his bailer also cannot reach him. Mr. Shankar said, "This is very unlike Mr. Lim and is unsure if he is in hospital." Now, court records show Lim was due to be at a pretrial conference earlier today. This has been changed to a warrant review hearing on the 17th of August instead. Lim was convicted in 2024 after practicing law without a valid certificate and was later declared bankrupt. A Singapore retiree has been sentenced to 3 months jail for setting fire to cardboard cat houses at void decks in Bukit Batok. 68-year-old Ko Teng Bu pleaded guilty to one count of mischief by fire. The court heard he'd noticed the cardboard structures around his block, which had been stocked with food and water for stray cats, and he felt they attracted pests and birds and provided feedback to his Member of Parliament. In October and November last year, he burned several cardboard shelters, leaving the fires unattended. One blaze was extinguished by passers-by. The Juang Clementi Bukit Batok Town Council spent $913 repairing damaged walls and flooring caused by the fire. Police identified and arrested Ko through CCTV footage following a report. He later made full restitution. Now, the judge said he must never take matters into his own hands, even as he considered Ko's age, medical condition, and restitution during sentencing. Headlines anytime on CNA 938 and at cna.asia. You're listening to Singapore Today. Good evening, everybody. Asia Business coming up in a moment, but first up, First up, I got your latest traffic. Let's go to the roads and see what could be delaying you on your way home. Okay, I've got details of two breakdowns in one accident. The accident's on the PIE to Changi after Thompson Road. Avoid lane 2. As for the breakdowns, there's one on the KPE to TPE after Tampines Road, and another breakdown on the PIE to Changi after the BKE. Avoid lane 1. Was it a mixed trading day today as well? How did South Korea's KOSPI go after its big tumble of over 5% yesterday? More on that coming up as I speak to my Asia business expert, Yeo Hui Shi, portfolio manager at FSM Global, in just a moment. But first up, let's take your markets update. London's FTSE 100 climbed 0.3%, shrugging off a mixed trading session in Asia. Japan's Nikkei 225 closed 0.3% higher. The Shanghai Composite also up by 0.3%, but Hong Kong's Hang Seng, that's dropped some 0.6%. Meantime, Singapore's STI closed largely unchanged at 5,612 points. Now, among the day's top movers, Capital Land Investment, which jumped 2.6% at $2.73. ST Engineering's gained 1% at $10.26. Keppel rose 0.5% to $11.26.
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0: So across Asian markets, we saw investors weighing if strong US corporate earnings could boost AI-related stocks in the region. What do we see across the board? Let's talk. Yeo Hui Shi is here, portfolio manager, FSM Global.
16: It's been a fairly mixed picture for Asian markets today. So Wall Street, it posted a strong session overnight. This was supported by easing oil prices. So that positive sentiment has carried over to parts of the Asian region. We are looking at Japan's Nikkei, which is trading modestly higher, recovering from earlier losses as a rebound in selected tech stocks lifted the market. And South Korea's KOSPI has also gained by around 1.5% today, recovering some of the losses from yesterday as investors return to the beaten down shares. So if you look at individual companies, I think the strong earnings from US tech giants, Amazon, has also boosted the risk appetite among Korean stocks. So Samsung Electronics, SK Hynix, they both moved higher. And other gainers in the Korean market also includes SK Square, LG Energy Solution. However, on the flip side, we are looking at Hong Kong's Hang Seng Index edging lower, snapping a six-session winning streak as investors took profits after the recent rally. So sentiment for Hong Kong stocks was also weighed down by lingering concerns over China's economic outlook and corporate earnings. So this also prompted investors to adopt a more cautious stance on Hong Kong stocks.
0: You mentioned the KOSPI. Yeah, yesterday, quite the tumble it took, that 5.12%. Today, when it comes to the KOSPI, in addition to what you just described as well, we got some data out of South Korea where consumer inflation softened to this three-month low in July that's come in below expectations. Do you think there's a possibility of a rate hike off the table?
16: Actually, I don't think so. Headline inflation has definitely eased in July to 2.8% from 3.2% in June. So this also came in below expectations. On the surface, that appears to reduce pressure on the Bank of Korea. But if we dig a little deeper, the story is a bit more complicated because core inflation, which excludes the more volatile items such as food and energy, actually rose to its highest levels since late 2023, suggesting that the underlying price pressures in Korea still remain sticky. So the decline in headline inflation, it was largely driven by the lower oil prices after the easing of the Middle East tensions, rather than a broad-based moderation in inflation. And the Bank of Korea only began raising interest rates last month for the first time in around 3.5 years. And policymakers have definitely indicated that further tightening remains a possibility as early as this month or in October. So while the softer headline inflation reading gives the central bank some breathing room, it is unlikely to take it's unlikely for them to pause on their rate hikes as long as core inflation remains elevated.
0: Yo Hui Shi, thank you very much for joining me on this edition of Asia Business. Hui Shi, of course, is Portfolio Manager, FSM Global. I'm Daniel Martin. 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
0: Welcome into a Singapore Today top story. And when you need to get in touch with somebody that you've never been in touch with before, one of the first steps you might take is you go to the official website and you might go to the directory, the who we are. There are usually profiles of the individuals you're trying to get in touch with, or and the profiles might include, you know, contact details, emails, and so on. And for the government at large, that's also been the case when it comes to, for example, the directory, the government directory, where you can search for expertise, specialists, and actually get direct contact details as well. And this has been a very important part of facilitating connectivity, quick connections, quick turnarounds. And it's been a very helpful tool that we've all been taking for granted. But that might change in the immediate future. That is changing for one sector at least, because Singapore has pared down its online government directory. It's removed the contact details of most public offices. So in the past, you would get things like names, email addresses, even office telephone numbers of these public offices, large groups of them. And now you'd only possibly get senior office, or rather, it now mainly includes senior office holders and directors. So the move is aimed at protecting public offices from impersonation, scams, phishing, because we've seen that happen, right? You know, we've seen government officials being modeled or acted as, or people acting as these government officials in scam cases, which have more than doubled from 1,504 in 2024 to 3,363 in 2025. Amounts lost to some of these government impersonation scams amounting to some $242.9 million. Second highest losses amongst all types of scams, by the way. So let's talk about what could happen next. You see, I want to understand if this is the step that's being taken. I understand because there's a direct link to government officials and government official scams. But what if other companies start following suit as well in the private sector, realizing that this is something that would be necessary in terms of the scam lifestyle that we find ourselves in? How would this affect business continuity? How would this create hiccups, slowdowns, backlogs in terms of getting in touch with the people you need to get in touch with? If other companies or profile pages or LinkedIn pages start removing your contact details, what kind of impact was this going to have on business continuity? Let's find out on today's edition of a Singapore Today top story. I'm joined by Assistant Professor Ivy Fong from the Department of Communications and New Media at the National University of Singapore. Professor Fong, good to connect. Hello.
19: Hello. Thank you for having me.
0: I mean, academic institutions as well. You guys have easy contact profile pages. I can search for Professor Ivy Fong and easily get contact details there. That's just been the norm for a very long time, hasn't it?
19: Yeah, it has been a very common practice in many industries.
0: And it actually is there for a reason. It helps facilitate what? Easy connections, as well as facilitate, you know, smooth connections, link-ups, tie-ups, business continuity. It facilitates something.
19: I would say, this kind of practice, the main purpose is to facilitate effective communications. But I would say, how we define effective communications is actually the result of a wide range of factors. And even if the direct contact list is provided, it does not immediately translate it into effective communication. For example, if some organizations, if their structure is really complex, and a public inquiry involves multiple people from different departments, it may not be easy for the public to really identify whom they could should contact directly from the online list. So this can also happen when the organizational structure actually change frequently, such as due to restructuring. So I would say, when organization design, their communication channels, they actually are trying to understand the audience and think from their perspective, and also try to strike a balance between the benefits of open, listing their contact publicly versus the cost involved.
0: Yeah, exactly. And right now, though, I understand why the step is being taken by the Singapore government directory, and the idea that government impersonation official scams are the second most common or highest losses amongst all types of scams. So I get that link there. But I'm sure this is probably trickled down in other countries. Other companies might start thinking, you know what, that's probably a good idea. We don't want our bank officers to be impersonated. We don't want our insurance agents to be impersonated, because anybody could start being impersonated in many ways. If other companies start taking the step, what kind of impact could this have on business continuity as a whole, you think?
19: I would first, I think, definitely the government's updates and their practice would probably prompt a lot of internal discussion in many companies. They would start rethinking whether they should follow or not. But I think there is no fixed solution or like a one-size-fits-all solution for all the companies. And each company actually will still do their own like cost and benefits evaluations. For example, like for some industry, like they still benefit a lot, from maintaining this kind of open contact details. Business model of the real estate agencies, they still rely heavily on human to human communications, such as like cold calls from potential consumers, right? So, and also like for them, actually there is no significant difference in the risk levels, because the employees have always been publicly facing. So in this sense, I'm not sure like if all the companies would also follow, the government practice in this sense. And I think you also mentioned about like what would the potential impact, right?
0: Yes.
19: So I think whether, that's actually a loss occurs depends really on if the company provides a very effective and efficient alternatives to, the direct employee contact details. For example, if the company actually has very well-designed it and a user-friendly checkbox that effectively respond to inquiries and direct the topics to the right person, the impact can be minimal. However, if they do not provide more efficient alternatives, it may risk hindering communications with the public.
0: Yes, indeed. So, for example, what if companies start taking the step and only have, for example, one centralized email, and one person manages a centralized email, or an AI chatbot manages it and has to facilitate transferring. So it could slow down connection points. I mean, this is something that, for example, we in the news do on a very often basis. Every day, I'm reaching out to different kinds of people to interview, and a direct connection facilitates a lot faster. How much slowdown could potentially happen, and how could this affect business continuity for different organizations if they don't have good, proper solutions? That's my worry. Could it have a serious impact in terms of delaying things by up to 24 hours in some cases?
19: I think it's really depend on the efficiency of the alternative they provided. And I think, as you have said, because the risk of scamming and phishing is really, increasing, right? It's increased to a point that, people have no choice, or company have no choice, that they need to really to do something. So when we talk about the risk, usually we would try to, evaluate the risk through two different factors. The first factor is actually the likelihood of occurring. And the second factor is actually the severity of the consequences, right? So actually both factors escalated very considerably nowadays. And, phishing and then scamming occurs much more frequently nowadays. And they also bring much more serious consequences in terms of financial loss, operational disruptions, and damage to public trust and reputation. So I would say, even though, the business may find that properly, if they do not have, good alternatives, removing the direct contact list may slow down their response time a little bit. But, the solution probably may be, try to improve their other alternative rather than really still maintaining the direct contact list in that sense.
0: That's right. That's a good point. But again, going back to what you said earlier, you don't think that many companies will take this step of removing direct contact details, or it'll be very industry dependent?
19: I would say it's really context dependent, depending on the, their business model. Just as the example I have shared, real estate, agency, probably they will still maintain the previous practice. And another example may be those organizations that need to send strong signals of transparency and accountability, like a regulatory agency. So providing detailed contact information may signal their openness and encourage public engagement. So probably they may still, keep their direct contact list. But for other companies that their business, models or like actually their strategic goals does not really rely on this, public facing aspect, or they are not, subject to, very strong public, monitoring, probably they would remove that.
0: But it's interesting, you mentioned the idea of like if an industry needs to maintain transparency and openness, definitely government contacts would be a big part of that. But as we've seen, this step being taken with the online directory being pared down. So previously it was about names, emails, addresses and office telephone numbers of a large number of public offices. But now it's been updated to streamline offices' contact details across whole of government. So now you're going to get things like maybe the contact details of the political office holders, the judicial appointment holders, the senior management and offices at director level or above. So that could be another approach. Rather than removing altogether, maybe only limited to the most front-facing potentially.
19: Yes, definitely. I would see there. I would say, that would be a trend towards more selective disclosure of employee contact information. So I would say their disclosure would be more strategic. They will need to, design whether it's really bring the benefits, rather than the cost, outweighing the cost. But, I would still, that may not become very universal across all industry, but instead very context dependent. It depends on, for example, their business model, their strategic goals, and also because of the cost. At this moment, some companies actually may still evaluate, when they evaluate the risk of, scam and phishing, it's maybe still manageable, but no one can guarantee if technologies, keep advancing, the cost becomes so high to manage this risk, that could be a trend. So I would say definitely would be a more selective disclosure, but it's not, universal, and also it's really context dependent.
0: Good point. You know what else I think they need to address? If they're really worried about the security aspect of it, I know neither of us are security experts, lah. But when it comes to email and contacts, right? Do you know sometimes like people guess your email address? Like if there is a structure to your organization and it's always the same @, for example, and they realize that the front is always the same format, whether it's your surname, this or that, people do tend to guess it sometimes as well. Have you ever just been reached out of the blue by somebody who's guessed your email contact?
19: Yes, my job email box is always full.
0: Yes, same.
19: So I would say really like whether they maintain a publicly, accessible contact list may not necessarily, the key. The key is that, organizations need to plan their organizational communication channels very, strategically. So, and they need to ensure that whatever replace the direct contact details, the channel should be efficient. It should be user-friendly and also, they need to try to find a balance of maintaining the human touch when it matters most.
0: Yeah. But again, I don't think the scammers are trying to get in touch with these government officials, but or these public servants. But I think they are trying to utilize this information to make their scam outreach a little bit better. They might use the details of your designation, your department, your address. They might put it as part of the signature that they utilize when they sign off from some of the emails or the phishing scams that come your way, or some of these robocalls that are happening on these AI generated calls might use your particulars as an official as part of it. And I'm sure that's part of the suite that's happening with the AI tools that they use. They're sweeping all the government data, they're sweeping the official contact data list and incorporating that into their scam calls or scam details as well. So how do, because it's a very efficient and sophisticated network that these scam operations have, how do you think it would be best for companies to do the assessment? I guess they have to leave it up to the cyber people and the IT departments and things like that, rather than, it's got to be maybe a joint discussion between the human resource and the marketing and the IT people as well, I would imagine.
19: I think you have mentioned a very good point that, you know, definitely removing direct contact list is only part of the measures taken to actually manage the risk, the increasing risk of scam and phishing, right? So besides, you know, managing the publicly available information, definitely a lot of company or organizations, they are trying to provide more updated trainings to the employees regarding how they can recognize and also what should they do in response to those phishing attempts. They also implement a lot of like protective measures, like the verification protocols for sensitive requests. I think definitely there's no one single solutions to this very complex problem. This need to work, with a lot of different measures. So definitely increasing, enhancing trainings and also providing updated trainings to employees would be another very important measures need to be taken by companies.
0: Yeah. Very good points. Thank you so much for helping us understand this concept better. And of course, what would happen if we need to go forward with the concept of removing contact details from your company page or company's portfolio. Thank you so much to you are my guest, Assistant Professor Ivy Fong from the Department of Communications and New Media at the National University of Singapore. I'm Daniel Martin for a Singapore Today Top Story.
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0: Folks, welcome aboard. Coming up, it's your 7 p.m. news. We're fast approaching 7 p.m. I want to talk about Health Matters, which is up in about 10 minutes. Now, last week, I had the wrap-up of my two-part series on hypertrophic cardiomyopathy. I know it's a mouthful. But there was this one analogy I drew during the discussion with regard to when there's a thickening of the muscle and whether it increases the risk of something else. And we brought up the analogy of when you have fatty liver and then it gets thicker and harder and scarring happens. And if scarring happens, my doctor last week actually told me, it's interesting, it doesn't actually get thicker and fatter, it gets thinner. But the point is, if the scarring happens, it also increases the risk for something like liver cirrhosis happening. So, and the listener WhatsApp to Carson's like, you should do liver cirrhosis. So, okay, here we go. Liver cirrhosis up next. Because yes, the scarring, fatty liver can lead to scarring of the liver, which is liver cirrhosis. And with scarring of the liver, it can lead to the risk and the real risk of liver cancer. That is the trajectory I want you to understand. And that's why you cannot discount fatty liver. Fatty liver is quite common in Singapore right now. So let's talk about it next. Liver cirrhosis on today's edition of Health Matters. But first up, I've got your 7 p.m. news. Good evening, I'm Daniel Martin. Singapore's unions and government agencies have identified more than 300 job opportunities for workers affected by GovTech's recently announced restructuring. Now, among those retrenched, the largest group was aged between 40 and 49, accounting for 42%. Workers aged 50 and above made up another 30%. CNA's Nasser Rahim has this report that features Senior Minister of State for Digital Development and Information Jasmine Lau, as well as Patrick Tay, the Assistant Secretary General at NTUC.
1: Last month, GovTech announced it had cut 93 jobs in the first stage of its transformation. The two-year exercise will eventually affect up to 9% of its roughly 3,900-strong workforce.
2: GovTech has also invested heavily in pilots and apprenticeships to retrain existing staff for new roles or to redeploy them. But there are limits to its pace and scale. Meanwhile, technology is changing fast and GovTech must keep up, because if we fall behind, the quality of our digital products and services for our citizens will suffer.
1: Ms. Lau said GovTech will shorten the transition period for affected officers to avoid creating prolonged uncertainty and anxiety. And for six MPs later rose to express concerns.
3: I know some anxieties from those who are on a term contract and which are extended but without being offered a permanent role. And for GovTech officers on contract for service or term contracts, will their roles be more impacted by this change in operational model for GovTech?
2: We do have contract staff across GovTech in different roles, in cybersecurity, in data management, in user design, and etc. For contract officers who are in project and vendor management roles, then it is more likely that they will be affected by the workforce transformation plans going forward.
1: Even as GovTech builds more products and operates them in-house, Ms. Lau stressed that vendors continue to play an important role, particularly as they bring specialised expertise. The agency is also hiring more roles like software engineers, data specialists and cybersecurity experts.
0: Well, the government says plans for new housing at Gillman Barracks and Sunset Way are not yet final. Minister of State for National Development Alvin Tan said this in Parliament today. Amid concerns over the impact on heritage and greenery in the area. Last month, the Housing Board announced that forest areas may be cleared in Maju Forest to make way for residential housing needs. Mr. Tan said that the environmental and heritage studies are an integral part of the consultation process. He added that how authorities ultimately carry out the development could involve adjustments to the development layout and the amount of greenery and heritage to conserve. The Law Ministry has proposed lowering the consent threshold for en bloc sales of older condominiums to support the renewal of aging estates. At the same time, safeguards will be strengthened for those who do not wish to sell. The News Desk with details.
5: Under a new bill, developments aged 40 to 59 years would require 70% owner approval, down from 80%. Developments aged 60 years and above would need 65% owner approval, down from the current 80%. The ministry says many condominiums have got significantly older since Singapore's collective sale regime was introduced in 1999. Such estates often require substantial investment for maintenance, repairs and upgrading works to remain safe and livable. It said lowering the consent threshold would give owners of such developments a more practical option of considering redevelopment where there is broad support. And for owners who do not support the sale, there will continue to be safeguards in place. Under the bill, the threshold to convene a general meeting to form a collective sale committee would be raised to 35% of owners from the current 20% by share value or 25% of the number of units in the development. The bill also proposes that the waiting period after a failed en-bloc attempt is extended to 3 years from the current 2 years. The bill will be debated in Parliament at the next available sitting.
0: The Singapore Civil Defence Force could have new powers to act against suppliers of non-compliant bomb shelter products, including shelter doors. And that's under a bill introduced in Parliament today. If passed, the law will allow a CDF to issue directions to manufacturers and suppliers

0: Cup may be over, but football action continues on MeWatch as Europe's biggest clubs return for pre-season. 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
2: Changi Airport has rolled out autonomous wheelchairs for transit passengers in the transit areas of Terminals 2 and 3. The service is designed for travellers with reduced mobility, allowing them to travel independently between gates while easing the demand on ground staff. 18 wheelchairs have been deployed in the first phase, with 9 in each terminal. So the wheelchairs follow pre-programmed routes, automatically avoid obstacles, and are equipped with safety features including seatbelt monitoring and an emergency assistance button. Changi Airport says demand for wheelchair assistance has been rising, with airlines now handling about 2,300 requests every day. South Korea says 16 people have died from heat-related causes since May. The country has broken heat records 3 times over the past week, with temperatures reaching an all-time high of 42.5 degrees Celsius on Sunday. CNN's Glenda Chong with more.
3: President Lee Jae-myung has urged officials to step up support for people affected by the record heat and to inspect power systems as demand for air conditioning surges. South Korea is placing parts of the Greater Seoul region under its highest heatwave alert for the first time today. The warning took effect at 11 a.m. local time in parts of Seoul, Gyeonggi Province and South Jeolla Province. The blistering heat is taking a toll on public health. More than 2,000 people have reportedly been treated for heat-related illnesses since mid-May. The prolonged dry spell is also straining water supplies. 2 reservoirs have effectively run dry in a southeastern city after weeks of little rain. Authorities warn around 100,000 residents could face water shortages if dry conditions continue.
2: I'm Daniel Martin for Singapore Today. 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Good evening, everybody. Liver cirrhosis is my focus on Health Matters. Stay tuned, because the pathway from fatty liver to liver cirrhosis to liver cancer is something we need to understand better. That's happening in about a minute and a half's time. But first up, news of 2 accidents. One is on the SLE to CTE after Lentor Avenue, and the other's after Yishun. Also, heavy traffic on Cross Street towards Southbridge Road after Market Street, and heavy on Southbridge Road towards Upper Cross Street after Circular Road.
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2: Partly cloudy conditions across the entire island till at least 8:30 p.m. Temperature range for the day, that's from a low of 26 to a high 35. For tomorrow, please do expect some thundery showers, mainly over northern and western parts of Singapore in the afternoon.
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2: Hi, everybody. Welcome into the show. Here's what matters today. Understanding what's happening to your liver if there's scar tissue forming around it. That's liver cirrhosis. And it can cause problems like jaundice, somebody vomiting blood, blackened stools, and more. Now, anytime something affects the liver, I know many of you straight away want to

0: know and are worried about liver cancer. Yes, hardening of the liver, scarring of the liver, that is an important understanding and progression into liver cancer. But medically speaking, how do we define liver cirrhosis when it's happening and what's happening to a person when that is the case? Here's Dr. Lee Kiat Hong, senior consultant gastroenterologist from Alivio Medical, helping us understand a little bit more about liver cirrhosis.
1: Just to start off with, the liver is an important organ that is located at the upper right side of the belly. In liver cirrhosis, the liver gets scarred, and that means that there's plenty of scar tissue forming in the liver. Subsequently, the scarred liver can lead to other complications, such as intestinal tract bleeding, infection, sometimes water retention in the belly, and even liver failure. So liver cirrhosis patient is also known to have an increased risk of getting liver cancer.
0: So that's the thing. When it's happening, right, when the cirrhosis is starting and the scar tissue is building up down there, do I feel it?
1: Well, some you may or you may not feel it. During the early stage of liver cirrhosis, actually most patients are rather asymptomatic. So therefore, it is very important for at-risk patients to continue visiting their doctors for scheduled follow-up in order for them to be diagnosed and treated promptly. A good example would be if you have hepatitis B, you would be advised to continue your scheduled medical visits so that you can have your blood tests and ultrasound scan done according to schedule. At a very early stage, liver cirrhosis will further progress to a later stage, and that is when symptoms start to appear. And these include symptoms such as lethargy or tiredness. You may notice that your skin gets easily bruised, your legs get swollen, your tummy gets swollen, and finally, there may be some yellowing of the skin or your eyes. In a very advanced stage, you may also see patients being admitted to the emergency department because of vomiting with blood, they may present with confusion, and ultimately, they may also go into coma.
0: That's severe, my goodness. I'm curious, is this very common? Are there a lot of Singaporeans that have experienced or will experience liver cirrhosis?
1: And you're right, Daniel. I must say that liver cirrhosis is a very nasty condition, but thankfully overall, it is still uncommonly seen here. Having said that, though, even though it is uncommon, a disease burden study that was published by the Ministry of Health a couple of years ago showed that liver cirrhosis is one of the very important causes of premature death and disability among the Singaporeans. And moving forward, we hope that with the radio show and with the education around, we can engage and let the population know more about liver cirrhosis yes. so that they are more aware about it and can deal with the possible complications as early as possible.
0: I agree, absolutely. So let's talk about causes, because earlier on I noticed you mentioned hepatitis B, where that person, if you have it, you'd be recommended to go for regular screening. Is that the main cause of liver cirrhosis?
1: Well, there are many causes of liver cirrhosis, and these are mainly liver conditions that leads to liver damage, and liver damage leads to liver cirrhosis. That includes common things like hepatitis B, hepatitis C, too much of alcohol intake, and a condition called NASH or non-alcoholic steatohepatitis, which is closely related to fatty liver. And of course, there are other more rarer or more exotic causes that may lead to liver cirrhosis, such as certain autoimmune conditions, genetic causes, and even drugs. In some cases, despite extensive medical investigations, you may never identify what's the cause for the liver cirrhosis. And you're right, Daniel. In Singapore, it is estimated that at least half of the liver cirrhosis cases are related to hepatitis B.
0: Gosh, at least half. That's a huge chunk. So coming up, I do want to know a little bit more about what we should be doing about that number as well. But for everybody listening in, just to reiterate as well, when it comes to developing this, I think a lot of people assume, like you mentioned, NASH and other things, but a lot of people just assume it's all about alcohol consumption. But it's not just that, is it? That's the problem.
1: Yes, it's not just that. As we have said, in Singapore, at least half of that is caused by hepatitis B infection.
0: So my worry is like when people think, oh, but I've never had a drop of alcohol, or I don't drink, or I rarely drink, so therefore I'm not going to get something like this. Please, I mean, we can't think like that, really.
1: Yes, I agree with you completely.
0: So what are we talking then about prevention? It seems like if we know that at least half of the cases have to do with Hep B, then that's the lowest hanging fruit. We need to go after the Hep B.
1: Well, if you are talking about prevention, it is an important strategy to prevent any possible liver injury from happening before that ultimately leads to liver cirrhosis. In the case of hepatitis B, most of the cases, in fact, they are transmitted from mother to child during pregnancy. And other modes of transmission for hepatitis B, they are possible, but to a much lesser extent. And this includes blood transfusion, sexual transmission, needle prick injury, to give a few examples. Hence, childhood vaccination can largely prevent hepatitis B infection. And I must say that Singapore has done a very good job in this because since the 80s, vaccination program has been available to all Singaporean babies as part of childhood vaccination program. Important also for those patients who have already been diagnosed with hepatitis B, you must follow up with your doctor regularly so that blood tests and ultrasound liver can be done to reduce the risk of developing liver cirrhosis significantly. During these follow-ups, we and doctors will be able to look for signs of early liver inflammation and start treatment if necessary. So all these help to prevent hepatitis B-related liver cirrhosis.
0: Got it. And coming up next, in the next segment, I will definitely talk about treatment and management. Let's say the cirrhosis has set in. What do we do? But just to wrap up this point, Doc, what about non-Hep B-related situations? Are there other things that I can do to, you know, make sure that NASH doesn't result in this, or the alcohol consumption doesn't result in this? For non-Hep B liver cirrhosis, any advice?
1: Well, you must make sure that you do not or try to avoid having all the risk factors associated with liver cirrhosis. Example, if you drink too much or above the recommended amount by doctors, you should consider cutting down on the alcohol. And similarly, if you are overweight and you have a fatty liver to begin with, it will be good for you to think back and see whether any drastic lifestyle changes, such as weight reduction, control of diet, and getting more regular exercises to help to improve on your fatty liver condition. So these are some of the things that it's commonly advised by doctors for patients that doesn't have hepatitis B, but is also at risk of getting liver cirrhosis.
0: Remind us about the symptoms, the manifestation of liver cirrhosis. How is it affecting somebody? It sounds very painful.
1: Yeah, you're right, Daniel. As we have mentioned earlier during the show, during the early stage of liver cirrhosis, sometimes patients can be asymptomatic or the majority of them don't feel anything at all. However, as we know, liver cirrhosis, usually they progress further and further, and that is when you start to see symptoms such as you feel tired, you feel lethargic all the time, and you may start developing swelling because of fluid accumulation in the tummy, on your legs, and sometimes you may notice that your skin starts to turn yellow and your eyes also start to turn yellow. Ultimately, some of these patients may present in an emergency manner. They vomited blood, they become confused because of the liver failure, and some of them may even end up being comatose and be admitted into intensive care unit or ICU.
0: That's how it's... And is it a very slow, long, painful experience dealing with this?
1: Yes, for us that deal with these patients on and off, even though it is uncommon in Singapore, but because it's our specialty, we do see them quite often. Mm. And we do see the distress and how painful these patients are, especially if you see them progressing from early cirrhosis to late cirrhosis and all the complications that we see. It's really, really heart-wrenching and very sad.
0: Yeah. I can only imagine. And what is the proportion that will definitely transition into liver cancer? Is there a very high risk here?
1: When we are talking about the risk of liver cirrhosis turning into liver cancer, sometimes it depends on the type of liver cirrhosis or it depends on the main cause of the liver cirrhosis. For example, if you have hepatitis B and you happen to have liver cirrhosis untreated, undiagnosed, you can probably say that their risk of getting into a liver cancer from this is quite high, maybe up to 9 to 10 times compared to the normal population. Mm. But if you continue to receive some treatment from hepatitis B-related liver cirrhosis, of course, your risk will be a bit lower.
0: So, Dr. Lee, how do you start treating the liver cirrhosis?
1: Good question, Daniel. We talk about symptoms, prevention. Now, when talking about treatment options, I think it is important for patients to understand that once liver cirrhosis happens, it is most likely going to be a permanent condition. However, there are still a lot of things that we can do to prevent the liver from deteriorating further. Generally, we encourage patients to continue to live a healthy lifestyle, meaning you exercise regularly, maintain a healthy weight, and have a healthy diet with plenty of fruits, vegetables, less salt, less fat, blah, blah, blah. Dealing with the underlying cause of the liver cirrhosis is also a very important aspect. an example, and again, I'm talking about hepatitis B, they should be treated with long-term medication to suppress the virus. And this is done to prevent the virus from further damaging the liver and worsens the liver cirrhosis conditions. Some patients may also need medications to relieve their symptoms as the liver cirrhosis progress. Common examples include using a class of medications called diuretics to remove excess fluid in the belly and limbs so that patients feel more comfortable when they have swelling in the legs or belly. Mm. Well, despite all the measures above, some patients may ultimately require a liver transplant, unfortunately, due to the advanced stage of the disease, especially as time goes by.
0: Yes, I wanted to ask about that. I mean, what's the prognosis like associated with treatment usually? What's the likelihood of recovery or improvement?
1: Well, if untreated and not undiagnosed, symptoms will continue to worsen invariably, and that ultimately affect patients' activities of daily living. I'll give you an example. A swollen tummy filled with fluid may cause the patients to feel very, very uncomfortable, that they sometimes find it very difficult even to get out of bed. Gastrointestinal bleeding is one of the most feared complications of liver cirrhosis. Usually, patients walk into the emergency department with severe vomiting of blood, and they may even go into shock as well.
0: Yeah.
1: So often they need to be treated in ICU, and sad to say, sometimes they may not even make it despite all the medical attempts to stop the bleeding. Another known complication of liver cirrhosis is liver cancer, so it is important to get regular checkup for detection of liver cancer and to allow early treatment and cure rather than being diagnosed late, and when treatment will mostly be palliative at then.
0: Dr. Lee, you mentioned the issue or the situation where in some cases, some people may have no choice but to wait for a transplant situation.
1: That's right.
0: What do we need to know about liver transplantation? Because is that the best case scenario, let's say?
1: Well, I must say that in patients with liver cirrhosis, liver transplant is something that we will try to avoid as much as possible. It's a huge surgery, requires huge commitment. It's a major surgery, so even after that, a successful surgery, you'll most likely need you'll need anti-suppressant medication to control your immune system throughout your life. So in our clinic, you usually tell our patients that you need to be followed up for your liver cirrhosis, you need to control your lifestyle, and we need to actively address any issues that is causing your liver cirrhosis, because we don't want them to continue engaging in risky behaviors, a lot of alcohol, not taking their medications, et cetera, and ultimately going into liver failure. And liver transplant, I must say, is not a very good experience. And we try to avoid patients going along that path. But if everything doesn't work for the patient and they ultimately go into liver failure, then this will be the only option for them.
0: Right. But if the first line approaches and the other treatment approaches are open to you, it really is in your best interest to 100% put in effort into making sure those work in a way.
1: And I would say 200% just to make sure that your liver continues to function and you don't need the liver transplant at all.
0: Yeah. What if this happens for a very young person? You know what I mean? Then you've got like what? 30, 40, 50 years of dealing with this.
1: And luckily, Daniel, we don't see very severe cases of liver cirrhosis in the pediatric or the childhood group of patients unless you have some genetic predisposition to that. Examples, there are some patients with some underlying genetic condition such as something we call Wilson's disease that may cause the liver to fail at a very young age. So for this group of patients, no matter how aggressive, how much of primary treatment we offer for these patients, the liver ultimately fails and they need a transplant at a very young age and to take immune suppressant medications throughout their life.
0: Right. What's your parting words as we wrap up today's discussion? Let's say some of my listeners are dealing with liver cirrhosis or they know some loved ones who are dealing with it right now. What's your advice for them?
1: Well, for all the audience that missed the first part or the second part of the talk, I think the parting advice is, if you or you know a patient that has a liver cirrhosis, it is important for you or the person not to miss their doctor's appointment as they need to be closely monitored and treated for complications related to the condition. Do not attempt to stop any medication prescribed by your doctor. And if you feel that there's a reason to do so, for example, if you suffer from some side effects of the medication, do check with your doctor if there are other alternative medication or whether it is safe to stop. But I think equally important also is for people with no liver cirrhosis, you must be aware of the medical conditions associated with it and to consult your doctor for advice if you feel that you may be at risk and get tested.
0: And let's say you're a close family member and you know that it's Hep B related, should we consider getting tested as well?
1: Yes, I think you should. If you have not had a blood test done for hepatitis B and you happen to have a close family members with that, I think you should get yourself tested. It's a matter of a simple blood test. Not even fasting is required.
0: Thanks so much, Dr. Lee, for all the great advice, helping us understand liver cirrhosis. It's been Dr. Lee Kiat Hong, a senior consultant gastroenterologist from Alivio Medical. Thank you all for joining me on this important discussion, helping you understand the situation. I'm Daniel Martin. Thanks for joining me on today's edition of Health Matters here on CNA 938.
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0: This is Singapore Today. It's Tuesday, August 4th. Good evening. Thank you so much for joining me on this edition. I'm going to be talking to Nicholas Mark just ahead about some of the proposed amendments that have been announced in Parliament that could pave the way towards the idea of a lower threshold for an en bloc sale in Singapore. These are among the amendments being suggested in Parliament. What are some of the wider implications that can happen for the en bloc sector? You'll be impressed to hear some of the points that Nicholas raises. So, property folks, stay tuned. That's coming up in about 14 minutes. Well, 12 minutes. 12 minutes. Let's say 12 minutes. Right now, though, at 7:30, here's the news.
9: This is CNA 938. Understand Asia.
0: Good evening, I'm Daniel Martin. GovTech's recent layoffs are necessary to protect digital services as technology changes rapidly. Senior Minister of State for Digital Development and Information Jasmine Lau says retraining efforts in the past had limits in pace and scale. The agency cut 93 jobs in phase one of a two-year transformation. It expects 7-9% of 3,900 staff to leave across three phases. Ms. Lau says the agency is hiring more software engineers, product managers, designers, and data specialists, among others, but needs fewer officers for project and vendor management. She says workers in their 40s form the largest affected group, while about 30% are over 50. Ms. Lau says close to 30 companies have offered more than 300 technology-related vacancies, with applications and interviews underway. Acting Minister in charge of Muslim Affairs Zaki Muhammad encouraged MUIS to embrace technologies like AI to better serve the community, though he added that it will not replace the human element. He made the comment while speaking at Muis's National Day Observance ceremony. Mr. Zaki stressed the importance of trust, which was built up over decades. He also reaffirmed the government's commitment to support the Malay Muslim community's progress.
10: There is much ahead of us. We want our mosque to remain vibrant and close to the people they serve. We want our families to be supported when life turns difficult. We want our young to know early that someone believes in them. And the harmony that we enjoy in this country needs tending patiently and quietly, because it is not something any of us can take for granted.
0: Well, some of those involved in this year's National Day Parade include the only volunteer in the SAF military band. Another volunteer has been training for months to keep the crowd on its feet. Now, ahead of the National Day weekend, CNA's Nikhil Qatar speaks to someone coordinating a large-scale flag display in the Heartlands. He spoke to Ong Kok Chi, who's chairman of the Topayo North Zone 2 Residents Network.
11: The finished display stretches across two HDB blocks in Topayo. Singapore flags to mark the country's birthday in numerals and in Chinese characters. Led by this grassroots volunteer, preparations for this year started in February. Volunteers worked across multiple floors to get every line, every flag, just right.
12: My residents recognize this big flag prey. Whenever they go out, they will tell their friends, you know, they even WhatsApp, take photo, share with their friends that this is a flag that we put up by our RN, you know. Then even some senior, when they go out, they coming back, they'll tell the taxi driver, send me back to the big number.
11: It's a project that has continued every year since 2015, when Singapore celebrated its 50th birthday. Mr. Ong says through trial and error, they have learned how to secure the flags, so these remain taut in the face of gusty winds and heavy downpours. Meet Madeline Chan. The new citizen's previous role at NDPs included doing security checks and being an usher. This year, she is the only volunteer performing with the SAF military band. She's decided to add marching drills to her woodwinds instrument skills.
13: It was quite challenging at first because I was previously from symphonic band, so I don't have a military band background. So I took some time to get used to the marching drills and play the music when marching at the same time.
11: Their names may never be announced, but they are among thousands of volunteers doing their bit to celebrate a special birthday in the best way possible.
0: Nikhil Qatar had that report. I'm Daniel Martin for Singapore Today. Headlines anytime on CNA 938 and CNA.Asia. Some of my friends already like have posted today about flying off for the National Day long weekend. And then I'm like, hey, National Day is not for like a few days, no. They're like, okay, super long weekend. Whew, are you still traveling? Do you still know people traveling during the National Day long weekend? You know, we're going to be on air all the way. So I'll see you, of course, on Monday and Friday as per normal on air. No public holidays for us. Okay, let's talk traffic in the meantime. No major updates in terms of accidents or breakdowns. However, there's one accident. There's an accident along the PIE to Tuas after Stevens Road. And it's also delaying some bus services. So here are the bus services being affected by that accident on the PIE to Tuas after Stevens. The bus service numbers 105, 132, 151, 153, 154, 156, 186, and 506. Those numbers, those services, delayed by up to 20 minutes due to the accident along the PIE to Tuas after Stevens. How have Asian markets gone today? Let's check in with our analyst for the latest of the markets and economies across Asia. Yeo Hui Shi joining me, portfolio manager FSM Global. Hui Shi, welcome back. A bit of a mixed start to the trading week yesterday. Where have things gone today? What are we seeing as investors are weighing if that strong US corporate earnings could actually boost our AI-related stocks?
14: It's been a fairly mixed picture for Asian markets today. So Wall Street, it posted a strong session overnight. This was supported by easing oil prices. So that positive sentiment has carried over to parts of the Asian region. We are looking at Japan's Nikkei, which is trading modestly higher, recovering from earlier losses as a rebound in selected tech stocks lifted the market. And South Korea's Kospi has also gained by around 1.5% today, recovering some of the losses from yesterday as investors return to the beaten down shares. So if you look at individual companies, I think the strong earnings from US tech giants, Amazon, has also boosted the risk appetite among Korean stocks. So Samsung Electronics, SK Hynix, they both moved higher. And other gainers in the Korean market also includes SK Square, LG Energy Solution. However, on the flip side, we are looking at Hong Kong's Hang Seng Index edging lower, snapping a six-session winning streak as investors took profits after the recent rally. So sentiment for Hong Kong stocks was also weighed down by lingering concerns over China's economic outlook and corporate earnings. So this also prompted investors to adopt a more cautious stance on Hong Kong stocks.
0: You mentioned the Kospi. Yeah, yesterday, quite the tumble it took, that 5.12%. Today, when it comes to the Kospi, in addition to what you just described as well, we got some data out of South Korea where consumer inflation softened to this three-month low in July that's come in below expectations. Do you think there is a possibility of a rate hike off the table?
14: Actually, I don't think so. Headline inflation has definitely eased in July to 2.8% from 3.2% in June. So this also came in below expectations. On the surface, that appears to reduce pressure on the Bank of Korea. But if we dig a little deeper, the story is a bit more complicated because core inflation, which excludes the more volatile items such as food and energy, actually rose to its highest levels since late 2023, suggesting that the underlying price pressures in Korea still remain sticky. So the decline in headline inflation, it was largely driven by the lower oil prices after the easing of the Middle East tensions, rather than a broad-based moderation in inflation. And the Bank of Korea only began raising interest rates last month for the first time in around 3.5 years. And policymakers have definitely indicated that further tightening remains a possibility as early as this month or in October. So while the softer headline inflation reading gives the central bank some breathing room, it is unlikely to pause on their rate hikes as long as core inflation remains elevated.
0: Looking next to, you know, we saw that joint move by Japan and the U.S. to try and shore up the yen in Monday's trading. We know that Japan and the U.S. will likely conduct joint intervention again if the yen shows signs of resuming its downtrend. In fact, my analyst yesterday said there could be a couple of times that this might kick in if need be. So at the moment, what kind of signals are you seeing that investors need to look out for to restore their confidence in the yen?
14: It's a great question. I think yen intervention has been very common lately, but the Japan and the US conducting a joint intervention is pretty unusual. So they actually stepped in together last week to buy the yen and prop it up, which is the first time they have done that in around 15 years. So the move came after the yen weakened to almost a 40-year low against the US dollar. So this definitely has highlighted concerns over the pace of its depreciation. Investors are more focused on two closely linked issues right now. Firstly is whether further intervention will be needed and what does the Bank of Japan do next. So on the intervention front, I think markets are closely watching the dollar-yen exchange rate. And many traders are viewing the 160 level as a key level. So if the yen weakens back towards that level, expectations are that Japanese authorities could step in again, especially after the finance ministry has stated that it will not hesitate to intervene if necessary. That's on intervention, but I think the biggest driver, however, is still the monetary policy. So the Bank of Japan left its policy rate unchanged at 1% at the end of July, leaving Japan with one of the lowest interest rates among major economies. So this wide interest rate gap with the US continues to be a key factor behind the yen's weakness. So as a result, markets are paying close attention to the BOJ's guidance on the timing of the next rate hike, with October and December seen as the most likely windows. So a more hawkish tone could help to support the yen by narrowing the interest rate gap. So this also reduces the need for repeated intervention. Conversely, if the BOJ remains cautious, authorities may have to rely more heavily on currency intervention to stabilize the yen. So ultimately, I think lasting support for the yen is likely to require both of these measures working together in its intervention to curb the excessive short-term volatility. At the same time, a gradual normalization of monetary policy is also needed to address the underlying drivers of yen weakness.
0: Speaking of intervention, one economy that's been doing a lot of intervention to try and shore up or change opinions and investor confidence is definitely Indonesia. And now we hear that they're rolling out new incentives to accelerate EV adoption. A stimulus package aimed at boosting sales of 500,000 electric motorbikes to be revealed soon. We know they've been impacted heavily by the lack of fuel supplies and, of course, the increase in pump prices at the gas station. This EV adoption coming now and also the focus on electric motorbikes. Could this be a boon to the country's economic outlook?
14: I think it could help for sure. It's certainly a much bigger push than originally planned. So earlier this year, the government was actually initially targeting incentives for around 100,000 electric motorcycles. Expanding that to 500,000 units represents a significant increase in support. The government's objective also goes beyond encouraging this form of EV adoption because Indonesia imports a large share of its oil. So shifting its consumers more towards electric motorcycles could help to reduce those oil imports. So this improves their trade balance and supports the rupiah over time. And I think the bigger opportunity also lies in terms of manufacturing, because Indonesia has been positioning itself as a regional hub for EVs and battery production, supported by its nickel reserves, which is a raw material for EV batteries. So if the incentive program helps to boost domestic demand, it could also strengthen the country's EV ecosystem and encourage further investment across the battery and manufacturing supply chain.
0: You know, across the causeway, Malaysia has been having a very strong showing when it comes to Southeast Asian markets this past year and even in the end of last year as well. But after those Negeri Sembilan elections, we did see this fallout, Malaysian Transport Minister Anthony Lok stepping down as the Negeri Sembilan Democratic Action Party chief. Have we seen Malaysian markets rattled by, for example, this big departure?
14: Not really. Malaysia has been trading within a fairly narrow range today. In fact, it's up today, taking its cues more from global markets rather than from this domestic political development. So the KSCI index has held up relatively well, supported by the easing US and Iran tensions and the strong lead from Wall Street overnight. Part of the reason why investors have remained calm is that this appears to be a contained situation, a party-level leadership change rather than a development that threatens the stability of the government. And I think the bigger political event for markets, for Malaysian markets, is likely to be the party's National Congress later this month, where members have to decide whether to remain part of the federal unity government. So I think this outcome from the Congress has better potential to influence investor sentiment rather than today's leadership reshuffle.
0: Well, let's talk the idea of Singapore's performance. Singapore shares closed flat, STI at 5,612. Where were today's winners, losers, and most traded stock?
14: So among the gainers, we have CapitaLand Investment leading the market, followed by Venture Corporation and UOL Group. On the downside, the losers were mainly the DFI Retail Group, SATS, Singapore Airlines, and Wilmar International. I think the weakness in both Singapore Airlines and SATS was notable, which suggests some form of profit-taking or more cautious stance towards the aviation and travel sector. And lastly, DBS was the most actively traded stock of today.
0: Thank you to my guest, Yeo Hui Shi, Portfolio Manager, FSM Global. This has been your look at Asian markets and economies. It's Asia Business. I'm Daniel Martin.
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16: On this edition of a Singapore Today top story, let's swing through Parliament and see some of the questions and topics being discussed when it comes to your property market. Now, what has been brought up and catching a lot of attention by you, our readers on CNA.Asia, for instance, proposed amendments for en bloc and the en bloc market, in particular, helping facilitate urban renewal. So the Law Ministry has proposed to lower the consent threshold for en bloc sales of older condominiums. And this is, of course, to support the renewal, as I said, of aging estates. But of course, safeguards will be there for those who don't wish to sell. More on that in a moment. But here's the rough lay of the land, what we've been able to get from the parliamentary discussion. Under the Land Titles Strata Amendment Bill, the consent threshold for developments aged 40 to 59 years would be lowered from 80% to 70%. So for that group of, so it's definitely, it's more stratified. The more older, the, rather than saying that all en bloc have to meet the same threshold, the older ones could be lowered in terms of the threshold from 80 to 70% should these amendments be accepted. For those aged 60 and above, it'll be dropped from 80 to 65%, even lower for the much older ones. Now, of course, existing requirements would remain unchanged for the newer developments, where that remains at 90%. For estates less than 10 years old, 80% for those aged between 10 and 39 years. Again, these are all part of the under the land titles strata amendment bill that's been proposed by the Law Ministry in Parliament. So there are some other elements that have been discussed and how this would affect to, for example, how this would impact suggestions on 999-year properties and more. Let's go through the impact or the potential impact this could have on the en bloc market. And if you're somebody in a development that's been going through back and forth trying to get that approval, would this threshold lowering make that huge difference for you? I wonder. Tell me as well. 963-11938. Would love to hear from you. Here's Nicholas Mark, Chief Research Officer at property portal mogul.sg. Nicholas, good to connect again. What do you think about the proposal? How unprecedented could this be? Is this new, or have we always seen in the en bloc market that, you know, we've got to make amendments for the older ones in particular if we're really going after urban renewal?
17: Well, thank you for having me. I think that this is going to shake up one corner of the en bloc sale market quite a lot, especially the older developments, those that are more than 39 years old. And in a way, some of them is a bit of a low-lying fruits, but the en bloc sale market has been quite quiet, and I think that it is quiet or there's less sales. It's not because of older developments do not want, the owners do not want to go en bloc sale, but they are facing other challenges. And one of the biggest hurdle is the rising cost of the replacement homes. Many of these older developments are in the suburban areas, OCR, and most of the owners are owner occupiers. And if the property were to go, be sold through en bloc sale, these owners have to buy another property. And the prices of the newer condos nearby are rising. Ah. So some of the owners are calculating and finding that, well, if I sell my property, I'll end up putting all the money into another property. But this time the property will be smaller. It may be newer, but it's smaller.
16: Zero-sum game, and I lose out.
17: Yeah, but for families who either have children, growing children, or are multi-generation families, they need at least 3 bedrooms. And sometimes they find that the new condos in the bedrooms in the new condos are so much smaller, and more expensive. So that is another reason why they might oppose the en bloc sale.
16: That's a good point. And do you think that's been raised in some of these amendments that you've seen tabled in Parliament? Not so much, yeah?
17: No, not at all. That is one of them. Another big hurdle is that the government, and this is within the government's control, has not increased the plot ratios of the private condominiums, regardless of even some of the older ones, in the past 28 years. We are talking about 28 years. In that 28 years, Singaporeans could have been born, gone to school, got married, and even have children of their own. but the plot ratios has not increased. Now, raising the plot ratio would allow to raise the land value, and this will soften the resistance to some of this en bloc sale. At the same time, you also allow the developers to build more space, development space, taller buildings, more units, and on the whole, society will be better off because now we can build more homes on the same piece of land. But the plot ratios has not been increased in, well, I've done the study in practically all the private condominium sites in the past 28 years.
16: So you think it's more about those two aspects that have resulted in this quieter scene that we're seeing in the en bloc market rather than the threshold of residents who say yes?
17: Most definitely, most definitely. Because those developments where the owners have more than 80% or more of the owners have agreed to sell, they are already been put on the market, right? So it's once they are launched into the en bloc sale market, it's basically between the sellers and the potential buyers who are the developers. Now, what this proposed law is trying to address are those who never even got off the block. That means they never even managed to launch their en bloc sale. But there are other factors, and those factors are not being addressed. And one of them, the ball is in the government's court, is raise the plot ratios.
16: I'm curious, you did say though that you think that one sector could be shaken up by this. What sector do you mean?
17: Well, that will be the older developments that are either 39 years old, they are going to see their 40th birthday soon, or they are older than 40 years old. And I have even got, I compiled a list. There are
16: Yeah.
17: even some developments that are more than 50 years old, and they couldn't or they didn't go through en bloc sale through due to the reasons that I mentioned earlier, rising cost of replacement home, no change in plot ratio. And another challenge that's facing the owners is that the government is supplying a steady stream of government land sales sites. In fact, one tender of GLS site just closed this evening. And so all that is actually making developers look elsewhere into the GLS market rather than the en bloc sale market.
16: Now, here's the thing. It's so interesting that you mentioned, the idea of seeking comparable sizing outside after purchasing, after selling. The older your condo is, the larger it's going to be because it was built so much longer ago. You're not going to be able to get that kind of comparable size. And that's usually why people end up holding out because they say to themselves, I'm never going to get this size again. Forget it. I'm not going to go for the en bloc. It's not going to happen. I mean, realistically, it's going to be very hard. You got to convince people.
17: Yes, but here's the other thing, is that what's wrong with having condos of various unit sizes? That, right, is
16: Why does it
17: basically
16: all
17: good
16: have to
17: for
16: be new
17: consumers as
16: equals
17: well.
16: small?
17: So by having some of the, because there are also some developments, they may be older, 30, 40, 50 years old, but if they are well maintained, the residents take pride in maintaining the properties. And there's a social network, a community that's already built there. Why force them to sell through en bloc sale?
16: If this proposed amendment goes through and there is some kind of lower threshold for the older condos, so for example, the 40 to 59 year developments, currently it's at 80%. The proposed amendment would say 70% approval. If it's more than 60 years, where before it was 80%, the new amendment would say 65%. Are you worried that this could result in individuals trying to take advantage of the lower threshold? And, we've seen all sorts of underhanded things happen when it comes to trying to secure that threshold. People engaging lawyers and experts and professionals and letters and property agents with multiple units wanting to do this, that kind of thing. Is there a worry or risk of that happening?
17: Yes, I think there would be. Because you see, in every aging development, the owners can broadly be divided into three groups. You have your, there's always a group of pro en bloc owners. There's a group that is not in favor of en bloc sale for various reasons, including new owners who just move in and they are facing seller stamp duty. And then there's a third group, which are owners who just sit on the fence or just keep mum. They keep their cards very close to their chest. Now, And so there's always this tussle, and sometimes that the competition to try to persuade the owners to sign or don't sign can cause to this very tense or even toxic environment within the condo where previously all the neighbors are all very friendly and cordial to each other.
16: Yeah. Nicholas, you've really given us a lot of more food for thought when it comes to the wider issue for en bloc going forward when it comes to urban renewal in Singapore. Thank you for spending time speaking to my listeners and I. He's Nicholas Mark, Chief Research Officer at mogul.sg. I'm Daniel Martin for Singapore Today.
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32: Thanks so much, as always, for joining us. Coming up in just a little while, our guest today can do more with one hand than many of us can do with both our hands. An accident at the age of 6 caused him to lose much of his ability to move his right arm and leg. But years later, he fell in love with magic, specifically card tricks, and that transformed his life. Jackie Cheon, the one-handed magician, shares with us his journey of resilience, magic, and his letter to himself in just a little while. But first, here's the news.
33: Good evening. I'm Hui Wong with the news at 8 o'clock. Singapore's unions and government agencies have identified more than 300 job opportunities for workers affected by GovTech's recently announced restructuring. Among those retrenched, the largest group was aged between 40 and 49, accounting for 42%. Workers aged 50 and above made up another 30%. CNA's Najra Rohim with this report, featuring Senior Minister of State for Digital Development and Information, Jasmine Lau, and Patrick Tay, the Assistant Secretary General at NTUC.
1: Last month, GovTech announced it had cut 93 jobs in the first stage of its transformation. The two-year exercise will eventually affect up to 9% of its roughly 3,900-strong workforce.
3: GovTech has also invested heavily in pilots and apprenticeships to retrain existing staff for new roles or to redeploy them. But there are limits to its pace and scale. Meanwhile, technology is changing fast and GovTech must keep up. Because if we fall behind, the quality of our digital products and services for our citizens will suffer.
1: Ms. Lau said GovTech will shorten the transition period for affected officers to avoid creating prolonged uncertainty and anxiety. And for six MPs later rose to express concerns.
4: I know some anxieties from those who are on a term contract and which are extended but without being offered a permanent role. And for GovTech officers on contract for service or term contracts, will their roles be more impacted by this change in operational model for GovTech?
3: We do have contract staff across GovTech in different roles, in cybersecurity, in data management, in user design, and etc. For contract officers who are in project and vendor management roles, then it is more likely that they will be affected by the workforce transformation plans going forward.
1: Even as GovTech builds more products and operates them in-house, Ms. Lau stressed that vendors continue to play an important role, particularly as they bring specialized expertise. The agency is also hiring more roles like software engineers, data specialists and cybersecurity experts.
33: The government says plans for new housing at Gillman Barracks and Sunset Way are not yet final. Minister of State for National Development, Alvin Tan, said this in Parliament today amid concerns over the impact on heritage and greenery in the area. Last month, the Housing Board announced that forest areas may be cleared in Maju Forest to make way for residential housing needs. Mr. Tan said the environment and heritage studies are an integral part of the consultation process. He added that how authorities ultimately carry out the development could involve adjustments to the development layout and the amount of greenery and heritage to conserve. The Law Ministry has proposed lowering the consent threshold for on-block sales of older condominiums to support the renewal of aging estates. At the same time, safeguards will be strengthened for those who do not wish to sell. The news desk with the details.
5: Under a new bill, developments aged 40 to 59 years would require 70% owner approval, down from 80%. Developments aged 60 years and above would need 65% owner approval, down from the current 80%. The ministry says many condominiums have got significantly older since Singapore's collective sale regime was introduced in 1999. Such estates often require substantial investment for maintenance, repairs and upgrading works to remain safe and livable. It said lowering the consent threshold would give owners of such developments a more practical option of considering redevelopment where there is broad support. And for owners who do not support the sale, there will continue to be safeguards in place. Under the bill, the threshold to convene a general meeting to form a collective sale committee would be raised to 35% of owners from the current 20% by share value or 25% of the number of units in the development. The bill also proposes that the waiting period after a failed on-block attempt is extended to 3 years from the current 2 years. The bill will be debated in Parliament at the next available sitting.
33: The Singapore Civil Defence Force could have new powers to act against suppliers of non-compliant bomb shelter products, including shelter doors. That's under a bill introduced in Parliament today. If passed, the law will allow SCDF to issue directions to manufacturers and suppliers suspected of breaching safety standards, closing a gap in current enforcement. Under the Civil Defence Shelter Act, new houses and flats are required to have household or storey shelters incorporated into the development. These shelters are designed to protect people against blasts and fragments during a national emergency. Under the law, owners or occupants are not allowed to carry out any repair or alteration that could damage or impair the efficient use of the household or storey shelter. This includes modifying or removing the household shelter door and frame. Enterprise software company SAP will equip more than 3,000 Singaporeans and permanent residents with AI-related business skills over the next 3 years. Workshops will support firms in manufacturing, financial services, connectivity, logistics and healthcare. Training will cover functions such as in finance, procurement and human resources. The initiatives were announced at the firm's regional AI conference. It supports the National AI Impact Program, which aims to help 100,000 workers use the

0: Cup may be over, but football action continues on MeWatch as Europe's biggest clubs return for pre-season. 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
1: Use on public paths. Changi Airport has rolled out autonomous wheelchairs for transit passengers in the transit areas of Terminals 2 and 3. The service is designed for travellers with reduced mobility, allowing them to travel independently between gates while easing the demand on ground staff. 18 wheelchairs have been deployed in the first phase, with 9 in each terminal. The wheelchairs follow pre-programmed routes, automatically avoid obstacles, and are equipped with safety features, including seat belt monitoring and an emergency assistance button. Changi Airport says demand for wheelchair assistance has been rising, with airlines now handling about 2,300 requests every day. South Korean authorities have placed the entire city of Seoul under the highest heat alert, with temperatures across the capital expected to exceed 38 degrees Celsius. President Lee Jae-myung is urging his cabinet to treat the heat wave as a national disaster. At least 16 people have died from the extreme heat since May. Temperature records have been broken 3 times over the past week. Mr. Lee called on officials to step up measures to support those who are vulnerable. The severe heat is taking a toll on public health and water supplies. More than 2,000 people have been treated for heat-related illnesses. CNA's Lim Yan-suk reports from Seoul. She's more on the heat situation in the city.
2: The capital, Seoul, I think, is really feeling this full force of this heat wave. You know, even during the evenings, temperatures were staying in the mid-30s Celsius, and even now it's about 36 degrees outside. And with this high humidity, it just feels more intense. And I think South Koreans are just not used to this kind of weather, and we haven't seen the temperatures go this high in the past. And, you know, especially for people like the delivery riders who are spending hours on motorcycles, or we see the construction workers who are out there continuing to work under the scorching sun, and also many elderly people collecting cardboard to make a living are still out on the streets despite this, what South Koreans are calling dangerous conditions.
1: And that wraps the news. I'm Hui Wong. Headlines anytime on CNA 938 and CNA.Asia. And traffic-wise, we're looking at accidents, one on SLE towards CTE after Upper Thompson Road. Avoid lanes 1 and 2. The other accident on SLE towards BKE after Yishun. Avoid lane 1 over there. Stalled one to note on SLE towards CTE at TPE exit, and slow going at the moment on BKE towards Woodlands between SLE and KJE. Also on SLE towards CTE between Mandai Avenue and Woodlands Avenue 2. Slow going traffic as well on CTE towards SLE between Jalan Bahagia and Merchant Road, as well as in the KPE tunnel towards TPE between PIE and ECP, and also on CTE towards SLE between Amokyo Avenue 3 and Brattle Road. And weather-wise, we're looking at a partly cloudy evening. Temperature for tonight, it will go to a low of 26 degrees Celsius tonight. As for tomorrow, you can expect thundery showers mainly over the northern and western parts of Singapore in the afternoon.
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5: Now, a letter to myself with Joel Chua.
6: For example, when I show magic trick, it's not just magic. You know, how do you do that? It's how people, you know, they are amazed by how can I can do it using

0: one hand. Yeah, which many people see magician, they are using two hands.
1: Jackie Chion, who calls himself the one-handed magician. You see, Jackie specializes in close-up card tricks and flourishes using only his left hand, which is, by the way, his non-dominant hand. You see, when he was a young boy, a motor accident took away much of Jackie's mobility on the right side of his body. But what it didn't take away was his determination to do just as well as anyone else. In his teens, Jackie would discover close-up magic, and that would transform his life. Jackie, who is now in the second half of his 30s, shares with us how his path changed when, at the age of 6, a truck collided with his father's motorbike, on which he was riding pillion.
0: I was in coma for 5 days in the hospital, and I was on wheelchair for a year. And I have to learn how to walk again and learn how to use my non-dominant hand, which is my left hand, because I was born a right-hander.
1: Right.
0: Until at the age of 6, then a twist of fate, I have to train my left hand to do anything, everything. Before, after that 1 year, 1997, I go to primary one, mainstream school. Mainstream, yeah. Yeah, during my whole primary school life, something that I miss out is my parents do not allow me to take part in PE lesson. They are very protective of me.
1: Are you an only child?
0: Yes, I'm the only child. Yes, they are very protective of me. Movement limited. So, because I hurt the nerve. So, all my right limbs, the nerve, are damaged. So, I'm unable to open my right hand finger to grab item.
1: Right.
0: So everything that maybe if I need to use my right hand, I will just have to maybe use my left hand, the good hand, to force open my right hand finger.
1: Right.
0: To grab the stuff.
1: Okay.
0: That's how I do it.
1: Okay. You could walk. I mean, you can walk, but you do have a limp.
0: Yes, I'm limping.
1: Right. What was your experience in school like? Because I assume the majority of your schoolmates, classmates, they were all able-bodied?
0: Yes.
1: What was your experience like?
0: During my primary school days, I felt very left out because I can unable to take part in PE lesson. You know, as a kid, always look forward to his PE lesson, have fun, you know. That's something that I miss out during my childhood days. Always envy my classmate during every PE lesson. I feel that I can do it, just that my parents, my family, they are protective of me.
1: Right.
0: They're afraid that my schoolmate will knock to me, that I fell, that I will get injured. So sometimes, I was thinking, why not just let me, if I have to fall, just let me fall so I can, pick myself up.
1: And this was what you felt even as a 7-year-old child in school, in a regular school.
0: Yes.
1: Just let me fall so that I can learn to pick myself
0: up. Yes, I want people around me, especially my family, to treat me like a normal child, not like a special kid.
1: Right.
0: So I always feel that, people around me, during my younger days, people around me always treat me like a special kid, thinking that there are many things that I cannot do.
1: Yeah.
0: So, because, as a kid, I cannot rebel, say anything. So I just have to listen.
1: Right.
0: Only until when I was primary four, then my parents allowed me to join CCA. But the CCA that my parents allowed me to join is computer club.
1: Very safe.
0: Yes, very safe. Because to them, they find that, our boy, next time, your job, you have to do computer work.
1: Right.
0: That's their mindset. So they only allow me to, join a computer club, right, which is not my favorite CCA at the time.
1: You wanted to do something more physical.
0: Yes.
1: Okay.
0: So even though, as a child, I have this limitation, but inside me, I'm actually a very energetic child. So I want to move. I want to, join sports. But I'm unable to. So, but at that time, I was able to join the computer club. I was very happy. Because why? Finally, I'm same like my classmate.
1: Yes.
0: I felt the same or normal. I felt that I'm a normal child.
1: Right.
0: I'm able to do things like my schoolmate is doing.
1: But were the other classmates, the children, they were what, 7, 8, 9 years old, right? Were they understanding of your condition?
0: I'm lucky that I didn't face any bullying during my primary school days.
1: Okay.
0: It's just that I find that during my primary school days is very boring.
1: Okay.
0: Very boring.
1: Because they could do the physical stuff.
0: Yes, physical stuff, and they have after school life. Mingle together. For me, it's after school, I straight away take school bus, go home.
1: Right.
2: right.
0: Yeah, so that's it's very fast. It's like it's very hard. Hardly I can have time to interact with my classmate or you know, make friends with other class.
2: Right.
0: So I something that I felt like I left out.
2: Okay. So this was the kind of like state of affairs for you for the first few maybe decade or so until your teenage years.
0: Until when I reached secondary one.
2: Okay.
0: Yeah. Then I think my lifestyle changed a bit.
2: Mm.
0: So.
2: How did it change?
0: Just now, previously, I mentioned that during my primary school school days, I was not allowed to take part in P lesson. So, starting from secondary one onward, my parent finally allowed me to take part in P lesson.
2: Mm.
0: This time around, I felt really, really proud to finally, don on the P attire.
2: Wow.
0: Yeah, that's something that I missed out during my primary school days.
2: Okay.
0: Yeah, so I've actually have a class photo of primary three during my primary 3 days, yeah, of me together with my schoolmate, all of them wear P attire, yellow color. I'm the only one in my white school uniform. Okay. I still have the photo with me. Yeah, later if for time I can share with you. So yeah, finally secondary one onwards, I was allowed to take part in P lesson. So finally, don on the P attire.
2: Was that the first time in your school life that you wore P attire?
0: Yes.
2: Wow. Okay. And I mean, I can imagine that, you know, on the field or on the court, right? All the other schoolmates, they were able to do things that you probably found more challenging to do.
0: Yes.
2: How did you cope? How did you adapt?
0: Since I was young, during my childhood days, I've always, you know, tried to think out of the box. To do things on my own.
2: Mm.
0: Ever since during my childhood, ever since after the accident, I just want to do things like what normal people are doing.
2: Mm.
0: I want to prove people that I can do it,
2: right,
0: even with my physical limitation.
2: Yeah.
0: So
2: even if you have to try twice as hard,
0: yes,
2: you will do it.
0: I will still do it. Mm. I don't like to rely on people. For example, like trimming nails, I can simply just ask my family, my parent, or maybe a relative to trim for me.
2: Mm.
0: But I don't want to do that. I don't want to rely on people forever to help me trim my nails.
2: Mm.
0: So I come up with this way, using my feet to trim my nails.
2: Wow.
0: Using a normal nail cutter. Since young, I adapt to my environment.
2: Share with us how magic, particularly cart magic, came into your life. Because we know that it made such a huge difference to your journey. How did you fall in love with cart magic?
0: Okay, I started doing magic since 2006.
2: How old were you?
0: 17.
2: Mm.
0: Yeah, at that time I was still in secondary 4 or secondary 5. How I got to start into magic is, I can still remember, there's one day that I saw, you know, on Channel 5.
2: Mm.
0: There's a magic show. I don't know whether you know of this magician called Chris Angel.
2: Oh yes,
0: Chris Angel, my freak.
2: Street yeah. magic, right?
0: Yes, correct. Mm. Yes. Yeah, every week I will always, you know, watch the My Freak episode. So, and then there's one of the episode when this Chris Angel actually show magic tricks.
2: Okay.
0: How, you know, like just a very simple magic tricks, appearing toothpick.
2: Mm.
0: After that, he reviewed how it's done.
2: Mm.
0: Then from that moment, it sparked my interest.
2: Right.
0: Then the next day, I maybe go and try out the toothpick magic. I also even go and buy poker cards.
2: Mm. Mm.
0: Then I just try to maybe shuffle and yeah.
2: But again, I think, you know, we have to remind our listeners, right, that what you saw was an able-bodied magician doing these tricks that ordinarily requires two hands to do. But you have a limitation. You only could use your left hand,
0: yes,
2: your non-dominant hand,
0: yes,
2: to do these tricks that an ordinary person would use two hands to do.
0: Yes.
2: Share with us the experience of doing something with one hand that most other people would have to use two hands to do. Something so physically complex as to manipulate cards or, you know, some of these tricks.
0: So when I first started doing magic, I only learned the basic one that maybe doesn't really require two hands, maybe just need some preparation.
2: Mm.
0: Then later on, I get to know friends, who are magician. Then they introduce me to magic shop.
2: Mm.
0: That's how I get to learn more magic. So I remember that time, you know, every Friday, before I go for tuition, I will visit the magic shop,
2: right.
0: Hang around there for very long, you know, to see what magic tricks I can buy, can learn, or maybe what cards I can buy.
2: Right.
0: Then starting, it was still okay. Then same thing later on, a lot of magic tricks, the magician in the shop told me that, you know, a lot of tricks requires two hands. Then normally when I buy any tricks, right, I will ask, can this trick can be done in one hand? Then even the magician also, you know, will scratch his head. Not very sure whether can this trick be done in one hand or not, because almost all magicians perform tricks using two hands.
2: Yes.
0: Then suddenly I ask whether I can do it in one hand. So they are also don't know how to answer me.
2: Right.
0: So yeah, then slowly I have to try to think out of the box. Customize and improvise my own magic tricks using one hand.
2: Right.
0: At the time I was still like a beginner. So a lot of tricks that I buy all like gimmick deck. So, but slowly, I want to use ordinary items, normal cards. So it's really, you know, put me to the test to think out of the box. How can I do, you know, all the sleight of hand using one hand, using a normal deck of cards?
2: Not a gimmick deck.
0: No, because some gimmick deck, it cannot allow the spectator to examine. So mine is really, you can even give me your deck. I can even perform.
2: That's basic. Yeah,
0: so I want to be more visual and convincing. So I really, you know, really practice very hard, the sleight of hand.
2: Wow. And you've been doing this for more than 20 years now.
0: I think this is 21 year or 20 years. Wow, I lost count.
2: That's amazing. Is there a particular reason why you were drawn to card tricks specifically?
0: Okay, maybe because I started out doing card magic. Card magic, then slowly for myself, I'm not only just a close-up magician, not only just a card magician, I'm also a cardist.
2: What's a cardist?
0: Doing cardistry, card manipulation. For example, I can do fancy card pattern.
2: Right, right.
0: Using one hand, cut a few pack using one hand. Yeah, that's called cardistry.
2: Okay.
0: Or last time used to call it card flourishing. Cards flourishing, but now they call it as cardistry.
2: These are like stunts that you perform with cards.
0: You can see the card fan and maybe a card flip, card jump.
2: Right. You perform in front of for special events as well?
0: Yes.
2: Have there been some experiences you've had with your audience, you know, that are particularly meaningful for you?
0: I also perform as a busker.
2: Okay.
0: So I actually perform magic as a busker, street magic. During my busking days, my busking journey, I would meet people from many different kind of people. So there are people, you know, they are say that give me some encouragement and compliment that they have never seen, you know, a magician that do perform trick using one hand. And some of them, I think many of them always say that I can't even shuffle cards with using two hands. But they are amazed that I can shuffle cards with one hand, you know, seamlessly. These are the moments that I felt very happy.
1: Jackie Cheong, who performs close-up card magic tricks and card flourishes, as well as you heard, using only his left hand. When we continue in just a little while, Jackie shares with us what he'd say in his letter to his younger self. Stay with us on A Letter to Myself on CNA 938.
3: 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Accident to note on SLE towards CTE after Upper Thompson Road, avoid lane 2. And slow going on BKE towards Woodlands between Woodlands Road and SLE.
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3: Good evening. I'm Hui Wong with the news at 8:30. Minister of State for National Development, Alvin Tan, says proposed plans for the redevelopment of Gillman Barracks and Sunset Way have not been finalised. He adds that the government will continue to engage the public after the formal consultation period ends on the 6th of August. He says this could mean adjustments to current layout plans as well as the amount of areas to be conserved. Alexandra Anan reports.
21: The future of Maju Forest is still being decided. For weeks, plans to clear part of the site for housing have drawn responses from residents as well as nature and heritage groups. That conversation was reflected in Parliament. Minister of State for National Development Alvin Tan made clear, while final plans for the forest have not yet been set in stone, housing remains one of Singapore's most pressing needs.
22: Household sizes are getting smaller. More young married couples prefer a home of their own to living with their parents or extended families. At the same time, many prefer to live near their parents so they can care for and support one another. More singles are also setting up homes of their own. And more seniors now live alone or only with their spouse.
21: And it's not just these ongoing trends, he says, that are driving demand.
22: Now, many members on both sides of this house have also called for the relaxation of eligibility criteria to provide wider access to public housing and shorter waiting times for built-to-order flats. And we understand and we share these aspirations. But if we want more Singaporeans to qualify for HDB housing and to get their homes sooner, then we must build more homes and we must build them faster.
21: Under the proposed plans, around 15 hectares of Maju Forest could make way for a new public housing estate. At Gillman Barracks, another housing development is being studied on around 40 hectares of land. Mr. Tan says sites with significant greenery and heritage value are not the government's first choice for development and are only considered after other options have been explored.
22: There will be occasions where no other suitable site can meet the same need in the same area and within the required time frame. And when that happens, we must weigh the trade-offs carefully and consider whether we can develop a site responsibly to meet an important national need, such as providing homes for Singaporeans.
21: He stressed that further engagements with stakeholders will continue. A report outlining responses to feedback and any amendments to the original set of plans will also be published.
3: Police could soon order banks, telcos and other online platforms to share information on suspicious scam accounts and disable them. That's if the accounts match prescribed scam indicators. This under a new bill for anti-scam laws tabled in Parliament today. Disclosure orders would require providers to hand over information on specified accounts and scam-related activity. Police can share relevant information with providers in other sectors for more review. Another order would compel service providers to disable accounts that match certain scam indicators. They can be disabled for up to 60 days. The powers could apply to providers of banks, cryptocurrency, telco and online service accounts. Some of those involved in this year's National Day Parade include the only volunteer in the SAF military band. Another volunteer has been training for months to keep the crowd on its feet. Ahead of the National Day weekend, CNA's Nikhil Khatta also speaks to someone coordinating a large-scale flag display in the heartlands. He spoke to Ong Kok Chi, chairman of the Toa Payoh North Zone 2 Residents Network, in this report.
0: The finished display stretches across two HDB blocks in Toa Payoh. Singapore flags to mark the country's birthday in numerals and in Chinese characters. Led by this grassroots volunteer, preparations for this year started in February. Volunteers worked across multiple floors to get every line, every flag, just right.
2: My residents recognize this big flag prey. Whenever they go out, they will tell their friends, you know, they even WhatsApp, take photos, share with their friends that this is a flag that we put up by our RN, you know. Then even some senior, when they go out, they coming back, they will tell the taxi driver, send me back to the big number.
0: It's a project that has continued every year since 2015, when Singapore celebrated its 50th birthday. Mr. Ong says through trial and error, they have learned how to secure the flags, so these remain taut in the face of gusty winds and heavy downpours. Meet Madeline Chan. The new citizen's previous role at NDP's included doing security checks and being an usher. This year, she is the only volunteer performing with the SAF military band. She's decided to add marching drills to her woodwinds instrument skills.
12: It was quite challenging at first because I was previously from symphonic band, so I don't have a military band background. So I took some time to get used to the marching drills and play the music when marching at the same time.
0: Their names may never be announced, but they are among thousands of volunteers doing their bit to celebrate a special birthday in the best way possible.
3: And that wraps the news. I'm Hui Wong. Headlines anytime on CNA 938 and CNA.asia. And on the road to Singapore, take note of an accident on CTE towards SLE after AYE, avoid lane 1. For those of you taking public transport, take note that bus services 170 and 170X, they've been diverted from Woodlands Road to ply along Woodlands Avenue 3 and Woodlands Centre Road in the Woodlands direction, and that's due to heavy traffic entering Woodlands Checkpoint.
1: Thanks very much for staying with us on A Letter to Myself on CNA 938. Our guest today is Jackie Cheon, a one-handed magician who specializes in close-up card tricks and card flourishes. Jackie shared with us earlier how a motor accident when he was six left him with permanent mobility limitations in his right arm and leg. But what his circumstances gave him was a fierce sense of independence and determination to take life on his own terms. He also shared with us how he fell in love with magic in his teens and the confidence it gave him. Jackie now shares with us what he writes in his letter to his younger self.
4: Don't try to act perfect. Be yourself. Why I say that is because during my younger days, I always try to, you know, act perfect in front of people. I want people to treat me like a normal person. Mm. But people around me tend to, like, you know, only see my limitation. Mm. Thinking that, oh, Jackie, you know, the way Jackie walk like that, cannot do this, cannot do that. Or maybe the Jackie hand like that, cannot do this, cannot do that. And that's why it makes me very sad. And also, I was also maybe being verbally bullied, you know, during my secondary school days, being called names. Also, also makes me very demoralized. Mm. Demoralizing.
1: What did you do when you felt that way?
4: I just keep it to myself. Mm. I never tell anyone during that point of time. Just everything, I just keep it in my heart. Try to struggle my days through. For example, when a group of schoolmates walk in front of me, you know, walk towards me within the school compound, eye to eye level, I will try to walk another way just to avoid my schoolmate. Why? So that they won't look at me. They won't be like eyes on me. But that I'm afraid that they will laugh at me because of my hand. Because at that time I wear a hand splint. So I was being like called names like Spider-Man, Undertaker, you know, because of the hand splint that I wear. And at the time I felt ugly with my disability. You know, I actually, you know, wish that maybe I can wear a face mask. So no one can recognize me. No one can will laugh at me.
1: Right.
4: Yeah, I felt very afraid, you know.
1: And as a result of that message to your younger self was, don't try to be perfect, be yourself. In what way were you trying to be perfect? I mean, there were these physical and visual, you know, aspects that set you apart, you know, in the eyes of other people. And did you try to compensate for that? How were you trying to be perfect?
4: Okay, maybe just as simple as like walking. Maybe the way I walk, because of my injury, my permanent injury, the way I walk is, no matter how I walk, I feel that I walk normally. But people around me always say that I'm limping, I'm dragging my feet. I feel that, you know, I don't feel that way. I don't feel it. Maybe because it's sink my body already. So I don't feel that I'm dragging my feet. So every time when people say that I'm dragging my feet, my leg is limping, I will try to maybe lift up my leg even higher. You know, looks like marching like that. So that's something that I try to act perfect, you know, but still people can see that I'm actually limping. So yeah, that's something that I try. Maybe I'm afraid of how people look at me.
1: Right.
4: They will laugh at me. So yeah.
1: And thank you so much for sharing that experience. You know, at what point in your journey did you start to feel that it was more important for you to be yourself instead of trying to be perfect?
4: That was later in my adult years. Took me very, very long to step out, you know, of that.
1: What happened that gave you a nudge to embrace yourself for who you are?
4: I think along the way, as I started to, you know, to know more people, meet more people, and also to give out, to conduct motivational talk. So I tell myself that I'm living for myself, you know. I don't want to live in the judgment of people's eyes, you know. It's not a good feeling. So I wanted to be myself, be my true self. Yeah, I think that was later in the year. I think it's about mindset. You know, during my younger days, my family always tell that, you know, boy, you are very good already, very talented already, you know, you can do a lot of things. But for me, I still feel that, you know, I'm not, you know. So only until when I started to get older, then I started to embrace, you know, with what I have, you know.
1: Was there a particular experience you had that helped you embrace this idea of being who you are?
4: I think maybe seeing the people around me. I think some people, they are not so fortunate compared to me. So I try to think that and be grateful for what I have, even though I have this limitation. but I can still do a lot of things.
5: Mm.
4: Yeah. Yeah. I think that's my experience. Mm. Yeah.
5: Thank you so much for sharing that. What changed for you when you started to embrace yourself for who you are?
4: I think I started to feel better. Started to feel better, and I won't like try to hide my true self. And I can see that once I show my true self, you know, people around me, they actually, you know, got inspired, you know, by what I'm doing.
5: Thank you so much for sharing that first message. Yeah. Don't try to act perfect. Be yourself. What's your second message in your letter?
4: Don't be a people pleaser. Last time when I was young, I always tend to try to make people happy. Then I neglected my own feelings. Yeah, people, you know, I seldom reject people.
5: You seldom reject people.
4: Yes, right. Like what people say, then I will just try to accommodate to it.
5: Mm.
4: You know, so that they won't feel like, they won't feel that I'm not a good person.
5: Mm.
4: Yeah, you know, I try to
5: good enough.
4: Yeah, not good enough. Yeah. Mm. So I will tend to accommodate to what people say. Right. I will never seldom say no. Like even though my heart tells me that no, you know, don't do it. But because to make people happy, you know, then I will just accommodate to it.
5: Right. Was this like in a work context or in a school social context?
4: Used to start in the school and social context.
5: Mm.
4: Yeah. Whatever people say, I will just, okay lah. Then just go for it lah.
5: Mm.
4: Yeah, even though I'm not really into it or no interest in it, I will just say yes.
5: To fit in?
4: Yes, correct. Yes, correct. To fit in.
5: Mm.
4: To fit in just that I am, to make me, so that people will feel that I'm normal.
5: Mm.
4: Yeah. And now, same thing later in my adult years. Now I try to, you know, tell myself, that if I have to say no, I will just, say no. Mm. Even if, let's say, the other party or don't like me or, you know, maybe, yeah. So I will still, follow my heart. I think the main thing is to follow your heart.
5: And again, what has changed for you once you learn that, you know, it's sometimes perfectly fine and healthy to draw boundaries and say, yeah, this is not for me at this point in time?
4: I think main thing is, it will makes my heart feel better. I think feel better. So I don't try to, say yes to fit in.
5: Right.
4: Which in the end, I don't feel fitted inside, you know.
5: And I'm wondering, do you find that you've got more energy and more time for yourself also to do the things that really do mean something to you?
4: Yes, definitely. Definitely. So I actually working more on myself every day. And sometimes, because I do a lot of things, so sometimes, for example, if there's friends that ask me whether I can go this place, that place. If it was last time, I would try to say yes. But now I would just say, sorry, I cannot. Yeah, even though maybe the other party or my friends may think that, oh, why every time Jackie not reject me. But I tell myself that actually, because I really cannot.
5: Thank you so much. So the second message, right? It's you don't have to be a people pleaser. Don't be a people pleaser. And you know that there is this, there's this analogy that I like to use from time to time, and we've had similar conversations with other guests on this program also about this idea. It's like you can't pour from an empty jug, right?
4: Yes, right.
5: Right. So if you're always putting other people first, and then your own jug is depleted, you've got nothing to give, right? So you've got to make sure that your jug is adequately filled first.
4: Yes, correct. True.
5: So that you can provide something meaningful to the people around you.
4: Yes, correct.
5: Yeah.
4: True.
5: Thank you so much for sharing that perspective. What's your third message in your letter to your younger self?
4: You are meant to be seen. Be confident.
5: Mm.
4: Okay, why I say that is because since I was a child, I have this permanent disability. I have no confidence, especially to go up on stage, receive award.
5: Mm.
4: Because early on, I just mentioned that I was being verbally bullied. So, you know, every year I was being nominated, for some quality award, for example, well-being student award, you know. So normally I will get nominated by my form teacher. So I pray hard that my name will not be called up on stage to receive award because I have the stage phobia. Even eye to eye level, I already afraid of how people look at me. I will try to avoid them. Now it's going up on stage. To me, it's like, wow, the next level. So to me, it's already a phobia. Mm. So I pray hard my name will not be called. Normally, my schoolmate, they are being afraid of called up being by the discipline master for detention class. For me, I know that I have no chance to call up for detention class. I just pray hard my name will not be called to go up on stage to receive award.
5: Mm.
4: I was thinking, why cannot just give me privately? Why must announce the whole school then, you know? You know, and you know, going up on stage, we should walk, right? For example, the certificate. You need to receive the certificate from the principal. Before receiving the certificate from the principal, do a handshake. For me, I cannot do a handshake using my right hand. And normally, people use a left hand, right hand to do a handshake.
5: Yes.
4: For me, if I do a left handshake with the right hand, with the principal right hand, it will look a bit, you know, unglam. So I'm afraid that, you know, the whole school will laugh at me.
5: Right.
4: You know, that's come to my mind.
5: Right.
4: You know, when receiving award to other people, it's like, oh, normal, wow, very proud. To me, it's like, all this come to my mind. You know, people will laugh at me when I'm walking. People will laugh at me if I use my left hand to do a handshake. All this come to my mind.
5: And when did this start to change for you, for the better? When did you start to feel more confident about being seen?
4: I think it's ever since I started to be to conduct motivational talk.
5: Okay. And when did that start? How old were you?
4: 2016. I cannot remember how old, 20 plus.
5: Okay.
4: Yeah, 26, 20, mid-20s.
5: Okay.
4: Yeah. My first motivational talk was invited by my primary school, ex-primary school teachers. Yeah. So my first time going up on stage to speak to the whole school, you know, during at a school hall. So to me, that's a very big challenge.
5: Wow.
4: So, before I go on stage, I was very, very afraid. I hope that it can really end faster, you know. But after that moment, I find that it's actually not that scary.
5: What gave you the confidence to accept the invitation?
4: Okay, because you know, all along I see like, you know, motivational video online, you know, maybe I think some other people without any limbs, you know, like the Nivojic. So it inspired me that if he can do it, why not me? I also want to use my life story to inspire people, you know, in a positive way. So I tell myself that no matter how shy or how, you know, no courage, I have to really push myself up on stage to give talk. So ever since that, you know, that my first motivational talk, then slowly I try to overcome my stage phobia. Now the stage is like my playground to me.
5: You are like a fish to water. That's your element now.
4: Yeah. Yes.
5: In front of people. How does that make you feel today? Because now when you perform your card magic, your cardistry, you know, in front of large groups of people, how different is that feeling for you today?
4: I feel very happy to be able to amaze people, you know, inspire people. And also, most importantly is to make a positive impact. You know, it's, for example, when I show magic tricks, it's not just magic. You know, how do you do that? It's how people, you know, they are amazed by how I can do using one hand. Yeah, which many people see magician, they are using two hands. Yes. So I think that's something that gives me a sense of satisfaction.
5: The amazing Jackie Cheon, magician who specializes in close-up card magic and card flourishes using only his left hand. When we continue, Jackie demonstrates his amazing skill with a pack of cards. Stay with us on this edition of A Letter to Myself on CNA 938.
3: Meantime, here's a quick traffic update for you. Do take note of a stalled vehicle on PIE towards Changi after Eng Neo Avenue. And also take note of minute work on TPE towards SLE before Tampines Avenue 7, avoid Lane 3. And also road works on Fullerton Road towards Guillemard after Fullerton Square, avoid Lane 4 over there.
5: Thanks so much for staying with us on A Letter to Myself on CNA 938. Our guest today, Jackie Cheon, who performs close-up card magic and card flourishes using only his left hand. You know, during our time together for this conversation, Jackie demonstrated quite a number of card tricks and flourishes that I have to say that his skill with one hand with a pack of cards is a lot more impressive than what many of us, if not most of us, can do with two hands.
4: Okay, because I'm a close-up magician, so normally I will perform, you know, it's like a parlor stage magic. So it's eye-to-eye level. That will be more ideal. And yeah, I perform a lot. I do cardistry.
5: Yes.
4: Yeah. So I'm a magician at the cardi, so I will play music and then I will do a card manipulation. And after that, I will do close-up magic. So my close-up magic is interactive. I will invite, you know, volunteers to join me. Then I'll ask them, you know, pick a card. And yeah, then from then, I will involve a lot of people to be part of my magic.
5: Mm-hmm. Yeah. Thank you so much for sharing that. Can I ask, do you have cards with you right now?
4: Yes. Cards is like my soft toy. I bring everywhere I go. Yes.
5: That's amazing. Are you comfortable showing me one of the tricks that you can do?
4: Yeah, sure.
5: And we can talk about it on air, you know? We can describe what you're doing. If you're comfortable, okay. You can take it out and we can do it together. This is, okay, I'm going to come in a bit closer to you. This is a regular pack of cards.
4: Yes.
5: Okay, it's in the box right now. Okay, you're going to be taking it out.
4: So you can see that how I take out the pack of cards using one hand.
5: Yes. Okay.
4: Cardistry. Many people know magic, but don't know this word called cardistry.
5: Yes.
4: So now I show you what is cardistry.
5: Okay, there are two separate cards coming up from the back of the deck, and one of them is rotating like a pinwheel. And you're doing all of this with just one hand.
4: Yeah.
5: You've got to see it in person to be amazed. I mean, this is quite remarkable.
4: One card can also do fancy move. One card, yeah.
5: And you're just doing this just with your left hand.
4: Yes.
5: Okay. Jackie, thank you so much for sharing delightful trick.
4: Thank you.
5: You wrote or you shared with us that letter to your younger self earlier, right? With those three messages. If you could write another letter this time to your future self, what would you say?
4: Future self, don't be afraid of failure.
5: Mm. Why is this important to you?
4: Like I think just now I actually shared my life experiences. I always tend to act perfect. So to me, failure is like, you know, people were not like me. You know, I try to, whenever I fail doing something, I will tend to like feel very bad for myself. Did I do anything wrong? You know, why I never succeed? You know, I work very hard. Yeah. So I tell myself that now, you know, especially for this year, I tell myself that, you know, it's normal to fail.
5: Mm.
4: Because I'm also a normal human being, you know. I want to failure is part of, you know, part and parcel of, you know, of life. So I tell myself, if I want to do something, I just do it. Don't think of the outcome yet, you know. Just do it, you know. Be confident. Do it. You know? If fail, learn from the experience. I think that's what matters most. So I tell myself, don't be afraid of failure. Just do. Just go for it.
5: Mm.
4: Yeah.
5: Thank you so much for sharing that, Jackie. I just want to ask you one last question right now. You do card magic, one-handed card magic, right? What's the most magical thing that you think you can describe about your journey?
4: Okay, I think the most magical thing is I'm actually proud of myself that, you know, I'm a very resilient person. I think that's what I think many people, after they hear my life story, correct, they will think that, wow, you know, they cannot imagine that my life is like that and how I actually overcome it. You know, to me, I actually, my life experience is actually more than that, you know. Yeah. So even though I struggle, I'm still, you know, stand strong. So I'm actually, you know, feel that, you know, is this a magic that I'm able to overcome all the obstacles, you know. Yeah, because I'm also a normal human being. You know, I'm not like, you know, Superman, Iron Man, you know, I won't feel sad, you know. No, I also feel sad. I just try to adjust my feelings, try to not to affect other people in a negative way. Of course, I tears before, you know, all this, you know, when I was being verbally bullied, you know, a lot of things happened. So I'm proud that, you know, able to survive through all this storm. Yeah.
5: And bring a bit of magic into other people's lives as well.
4: Yes. I'm actually happy that, you know, I have a magic hand. You know, I'm using my non-dominant hand to create magic in people's lives.
5: Remarkable. Jackie Chion, who performs close-up card magic and card flourishes. It's called Cardistry with just one hand. You can find out more at his website, jackiechion.com, and it's spelled JACKIECHION.com. You know, Jackie, by the way, he works in a social enterprise that empowers persons with disabilities. And more than that, he's also a track and field para-athlete. He's a former Paralympian. He's participated in vertical marathons. And as you heard earlier, he's also a motivational speaker, a truly extraordinary individual. My sincere thanks to Jackie Chion for sharing with us his journey and his letter to himself. 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
5: The shutdown of several outlets has raised questions about the brand's future in Singapore.
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7: That's right, we're going cafe hopping today, checking out popular Australian coffee joints and munching on some viral croissant too. And then over to KL to visit a famous cafe chain. Our foodie guide is Wani from Curly Beans, the home cafe in Bedok. You're most welcome to fly with Melanie Olivero on Destination Anywhere on CNA 938. And also scarred tissue forming all over your liver. That's liver cirrhosis. What can you do to prevent liver cirrhosis or control it once it emerges? In a recent episode of Health Matters, Daniel Martin finds out more from Dr. Lee Kiet Hong, senior consultant gastroenterologist at Olivio Medical. These conversations coming up, but first, the news. Good evening, I'm Hui Wong with the news at 9 o'clock. US-Iran tensions remain high, with uncertainty over possible negotiations after a ship was struck near the Strait of Hormuz. US President Donald Trump says talks are underway and called it Tehran's last chance to reach a deal. But Iran denies any talks with Washington, saying its only discussions are with Oman on shipping through Hormuz. Oil prices climbed nearly 3% after the vessel attack raised fresh concerns over security in one of the world's busiest energy shipping routes. South Korean authorities have placed the entire city of Seoul under the highest heat alert, with temperatures across the capital expected to exceed 38 degrees Celsius. President Lee Jae-myung is urging his cabinet to treat the heat wave as a national disaster. At least 16 people have died from the extreme heat since May. Temperature records have been broken 3 times over the past week. Mr. Lee called on officials to step up measures to support those who are vulnerable. The severe heat is taking a toll on public health and water supplies. More than 2,000 people have been treated for heat-related illnesses. CNA's Lim Yan-suk reports from Seoul, and she's more on the heat situation in the city.
8: The capital, Seoul, I think, is really feeling this full force of this heat wave. You know, even during the evenings, temperatures were staying in the mid-30s Celsius, and even now it's about 36 degrees outside. And with this high humidity, it just feels more intense. And I think South Koreans are just not used to this kind of weather, and we haven't seen the temperatures go this high in the past. And, you know, especially for people like the delivery riders who are spending hours on motorcycles, or we see the construction workers who are out there continuing to work under the scorching sun, and also many elderly people collecting cardboard to make a living are still out on the streets despite this, what South Koreans are calling dangerous conditions.
7: Singapore's unions and government agencies have identified more than 300 job opportunities for workers affected by GovTech's recently announced restructuring. Among those retrenched, the largest group was aged between 40 and 49, accounting for 42%. Workers aged 50 and above made up another 30%. CNA's Najra Rohim with this report, featuring Senior Minister of State for Digital Development and Information Jasmine Lau and Patrick Tay, the Assistant Secretary General at NTUC.
9: Last month, GovTech announced it had cut 93 jobs in the first stage of its transformation. The two-year exercise will eventually affect up to 9% of its roughly 3,900-strong workforce.
10: GovTech has also invested heavily in pilots and apprenticeships to retrain existing staff for new roles or to redeploy them. But there are limits to its pace and scale. Meanwhile, technology is changing fast and GovTech must keep up, because if we fall behind, the quality of our digital products and services for our citizens will suffer.
9: Ms. Lau said GovTech will shorten the transition period for affected officers to avoid creating prolonged uncertainty and anxiety. And for six MPs later rose to express concerns.
2: I know some anxieties from those who are on term contract and which are extended but without being offered a permanent role. And for GovTech officers on contract for service or term contracts, will their roles be more impacted by this change in operational model for GovTech?
10: We do have contract staff across GovTech in different roles, in cybersecurity, in data management, in user design, and etc. For contract officers who are in project and vendor management roles, then it is more likely that they will be affected by the workforce transformation plans going forward.
9: Even as GovTech builds more products and operates them in-house, Ms. Lau stressed that vendors continue to play an important role, particularly as they bring specialised expertise. The agency is also hiring more roles like software engineers, data specialists and cybersecurity experts.
7: Minister of State for National Development Alvin Tan says proposed plans for the redevelopment of Gilman Barracks in Sunset Way have not been finalised. He adds that the government will continue to engage the public after the formal consultation period ends on the 6th of August. Speaking in Parliament during a debate which spanned over an hour, Mr. Tan says this could mean adjustments to current layout plans as well as the amount of greenery to be conserved. CNA's Alexandra Anand reports.
5: The future of Maju Forest is still being decided. For weeks, plans to clear part of the site for housing have drawn responses from residents as well as nature and heritage groups. That conversation was reflected in Parliament. Minister of State for National Development Alvin Tan made clear, while final plans for the forest have not yet been set in stone, housing remains one of Singapore's most pressing needs.
11: Household sizes are getting smaller. More young married couples prefer a home of their own to living with their parents or extended families. At the same time, many prefer to live near their parents so they can care for and support one another. More singles are also setting up homes of their own. And more seniors now live alone or only with their spouse.
5: And it's not just these ongoing trends, he says, that are driving demand.
11: Now, many members on both sides of this house have also called for the relaxation of eligibility criteria to provide wider access to public housing and shorter waiting times for built-to-order flats. And we understand and we share these aspirations. But if we want more Singaporeans to qualify for HDB housing and to get their homes sooner, then we must build more homes and we must build them faster.
7: And that was Minister of State for National Development, Alvin Tan, rounding off that report by CNA's Alexandra Anand. The Law Ministry has proposed lowering the consent threshold for en-bloc sales of older condominiums to support the renewal of ageing estates. At the same time, safeguards will be strengthened for those who do not wish to sell. The News Desk with the details.
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0: Cup may be over, but football action continues on MeWatch as Europe's biggest clubs return for pre-season. 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
1: The bill will be debated in Parliament at the next available sitting.
2: Authorities have seized an illegally modified personal mobility device owned by a youth. The mobility scooter could go as fast as nearly 100 kilometres per hour, which is almost four times the legal limit for such devices. The seizure is part of an enforcement operation on Monday night, with Land Transport Authority officers stopping more than 20 people during the checks. The operation was to ensure users were complying with new active mobility rules that took effect on the 1st of June. Under the rules, users have to get a certificate of medical need in order to use the mobility scooters. But this does not apply to those aged 70 and above or on government disability schemes. Such devices also have to meet size and weight restrictions for use on public paths. Changi Airport has rolled out autonomous wheelchairs for transit passengers in the transit areas of Terminals 2 and 3. The service is designed for travellers with reduced mobility, allowing them to travel independently between gates while easing the demand on ground staff. 18 wheelchairs have been deployed in the first phase, with 9 in each terminal. The wheelchairs follow pre-programmed routes automatically to avoid obstacles and are equipped with safety features including seatbelt monitoring and an emergency assistance button. Changi Airport says demand for wheelchair assistance has been rising, with airlines now handling about 2,300 requests every day. And that wraps the news. I'm Hui Wong, headlines anytime on CNA 938 and CNA.asia. Traffic-wise, we're looking at an accident on SLE towards CTE after Upper Thompson Road. Do avoid Lane 1, and stalled ones on CTE towards SLE after AYE. Avoid Lane 1, and also on TPE towards SLE after Tampines 7. Avoid Lane 4.
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2: We're going to get one big caffeine hit on today's Destination Anywhere. This is CNA 938. I'm Melanie Olivero. So yes, we're going to go cafe hopping in Australia and Malaysia. And who better to suggest all the hottest places to us but a cafe owner in Singapore? She's Wani Madalina. 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Wani will also take us through a popular cafe chain in KL, Malaysia. But first, let's head down under at first and check out viral coffee concoctions, fragrant chai and addictive croissants. Welcome to CNA 938, Wani. We're going to enjoy your foodie and cafe travel. So let's start with the famous Mont Blanc coffee in Melbourne, Australia. It is a cafe called Good Measure. The coffee itself is called Mont Blanc. Before you tell us how you found out about this cafe that made the viral Mont Blanc coffee, what exactly is it?
3: All right. Hi, everyone. So Mont Blanc is actually cold brew and with orange-infused cream foam at the top. Yeah, so it has some nutmeg aftertaste and citrusy feel. So it's a refreshing coffee mocktail, I would say. Yeah, it's so good.
2: It's so good, right? Yeah. But Wani, before people start to say, is there milk in this coffee? What do you tell them?
3: Well, there is milk. Like at this point, there's lactose in the cream.
2: Yeah.
3: That's all. But cold brew is basically just black coffee. Yes.
2: All right. So remember that, everyone. Your Mont Blanc is a cold brew coffee with that lovely layer on top here. And it's, of course, accented with that, with lots of orange as
3: orange-infused,
2: well?
3: Orange-infused, yes.
2: Orange-infused, okay.
3: So orange-infused with nutmeg as well.
2: Hey, Wani, how did you find this cafe called Good Measure? Can you tell us about it? They serve the Mont Blanc coffee.
3: Right. So we, as a whole group, we wanted to go to Melbourne for the first time to explore all the coffee hotspots in Melbourne. So one of our friend, she is a major researcher, and we want to find unique coffee drinks. So the first one that hits on the Reddit is the Mont Blanc by Good Measure. So we went there first. It's a suburban place. It's a nice centric place, corner shop. And when the first sip of Mont Blanc that we had from Good Measure, it's all a takeaway. It's like that citrus spice notes, and it balances the rich cream, the coffee acidity of the Mont Blanc, of the cold brew. This is something that you really have to try.
2: Yeah.
3: Yes, at Good Measure.
2: Okay, Good Measure, everyone, is in Melbourne, okay? And since we all got maps in our phones, you'll be able to find it quite easily. Next up, also in Melbourne, we head to, is it Loon or Luna? Luna,
3: yes.
2: That's how the Australians say it. L-U-N-E, Loon Croissanterie, which is in Melbourne CBD district. So also easy for us to find. Of course, they specialize in croissants, everyone. So tell us about your no doubt heavenly time there, Wani.
3: It's amazing.
2: All about croissants is amazing. Tell
3: yes.
2: us more.
3: So from a mile apart, you can smell butter. So you can smell the croissant as you reach to it. And then after the smell, you can see that there's a long queue ahead. So best to go early if you guys can. Loon Patisserie is, when you go in, the first thing you see is a line of croissants. So what we had like maybe four different dishes. So we had the, what was that? Ham and Gruyere and the Cream au Monde, almond croissant and the pain au chocolat. Every single one of that was super fresh and crispy. It was so good. You guys have to try it and have to pair it with their white. So it's like cappuccino or latte, anything with milk, and also an Americano.
2: All right. Yeah. So we've got lots to choose from. And the owner and head chef of Loon Croissanterie is someone who's very well known in Australia and Melbourne. Mm-hmm. She's Kate Reed. So and she sells books as well. She's an author. She sold her own cookbook. So if you manage to get Kate there, take a picture with her, get your books autographed. Yes. Did you manage to see her there?
3: Well, the bakery is like a showcase. It's all glass panels. So I'm not sure who was there. Maybe not her.
2: Yeah.
3: It's filled with lots of chefs doing their job.
2: Hopefully one day we will meet Kate. I would love to. Mm-hmm. Also in Melbourne is, of course, the Queen Victoria Market. Very, very popular with us tourists. And in this market, there is a chai stall, mm-hmm. not only making the perfect brew, according to you, Wani, mm-hmm. but they even sell their own chai powder or leaves in packets. Can you tell us more?
3: Yes. Yeah, so while we were walking, Queen Victoria Market, go by aisles and aisles, yeah. checking everything. And then last but not least, we smell that masala chai and we just follow the trail, leads us to the original chai ko.
2: Yeah.
3: She was brewing every single cup per se, as per order. And then she even had like pani puri and samosas. It's so authentic. To the fact that when I came back in Singapore, I really wanted her chai again. So I ordered it. I ordered it all the way back. They gave us in different packets. So one is all the spices and another one is like the powder. There were instructions on it. However, I couldn't get it right.
2: You couldn't replicate it.
3: I might need to go back again.
2: excellent decision to go back to Melbourne. But we're still there. So there's also another cafe called Ona Coffee, yeah. right? O-N-A Coffee in Melbourne. You had a breakfast treat there and there was this two-way cup experience. Yeah. Well, what's that?
3: That's
2: a two-way
3: so
2: cup.
3: Interesting, yeah.
2: Yeah.
3: So, what we had. So I'll let you know what we had for breakfast. Yeah. We had like chicken schnitzel burger. We had mushroom on toast with like a creme fraiche. It's beautiful, the dish. And then we were presented with our coffee. So one of us ordered a filtered coffee, Geisha. So she presented to us this two-way cup, which explained that there is a textured side of the cup and another side, as you turn it around, it's a smooth texture.
2: Uh-huh.
3: So the rough part of the cup, it creates like a heavier body note on the coffee, on the filtered geisha, and a longer aftertaste. And then as we turn around and we sip on the smoother part, the ceramic part, it gives like a lighter mouthfeel. So you can feel the citrusy floral notes of that.
2: That's amazing.
3: From one cup of coffee, yeah.
2: From the same rim.
3: From the same, yes. Yeah, the same rim, but different side, left and right.
2: It's just differently textured.
3: That's right.
2: And from different textures from the same rim,
3: mm-hmm.
2: you taste the coffee differently.
3: Differently, exactly.
2: They don't add anything to the rims.
3: No?
2: No, nothing.
3: It's just the way they craft the cup, the ceramic cup.
2: Okay, you know what? I'd love to try that one day. So remember, everyone, it's called the two-way cup experience, yeah? Whether you see it in Singapore, whether you see it abroad, I think you should definitely give it a try if you love your coffee. Wani, let's head closer to home.
3: Sure.
2: Go to Kuala Lumpur, Malaysia, across the causeway. You want us to check out this cafe called 103 Coffee.
3: Yeah.
2: They got quite a few outlets, so it's mm-hmm. a chain, and they've successfully expanded, which is great. Tell us about the strawberry latte. What is that like? Because it comes highly recommended from Curly Beans.
3: Yeah, so that's a championship drink that they created. And it's an award-winning drink. It's called strawberry latte. We were not sure what to expect. But when they came and presented it to us, it was a few ice balls made of strawberry.
2: Okay.
3: That's interesting. And then it's deconstructed. So we had that strawberry ice balls and then we had the espresso and we had milk. Mm. So we had to pour it in, make our own little scientific experiment. And then, so we asked, how did you make that strawberry ice ball? And that's where we learned maceration. Yeah, so they told us about submerging fresh strawberries in demerara sugar or brown sugar. And that's when you extract the whole flavor of the strawberry, and then you blend it and you freeze it into ice balls. So that's what inspired our best-selling drink, the strawberry matcha latte. We did the same, but we don't freeze it.
2: Yeah.
3: We serve it fresh. Yeah.
2: I see. So that means you have to make batches every other day.
3: Yes, correct.
2: Because you serve it fresh. So at 103 Coffee, what's good to eat there?
3: Oh my God, yeah. So you know how certain cafes are good with coffee and not so good in food? But this one is a balance. It's great in both. They have Japanese fusion food. You have to try their udon, any of it. So they have the mushroom udon. I think it's seasonal based, so you have to keep track of it. But any one of those, the broth is so memorable, I have to go again.
2: Well, it's closer than Melbourne.
3: That's true.
2: So yes. 103 Coffee, they've got quite a few outlets.
3: I wish they would come to JB.
2: So they're not in JB. That was my
3: I
2: next
3: don't
2: question.
3: Think so. Mm. No.
2: Mostly in KL.
3: Yeah, I've known a few friends who are working in Singapore who used to work at 103 and they call it the training ground.
2: Oh, really?
3: Yeah. 6 years of consecutive award-winning championships. Yeah.
2: Indeed, this is an award-winning cafe. So good on 103 Coffee from Kuala Lumpur, KL, Malaysia. Next time I get there, I will check them out. Very thanks to Wani. So Wani, I visited your home cafe at Block 420, Bedok North Street 1 on the 11th floor. And the short time I was there on a Saturday, three customers collected their orders from you in the afternoon. And I was the fourth one. So I was just there less than half an hour, which means that business is really good for you. I'm so glad.
3: Thank you.
2: But which ones are your best sellers, from the ones with coffee to the non-caffeinated ones?
3: All right, let's go straight to the statistics then. So in the coffee list, we have the Spanish latte. Oh, so surprisingly, our condensed milk latte version is similar to kopi. So kopi cao, but less on that roasted over field. It's more on the smooth texture of a latte, slightly sweeter. And I believe this is a favorite for everyone. Yeah, so that's the top one. And then second of the coffee range is the banana latte. So it's banana cream. We caramelize banana over the pan. And then we leave it to cool and we mix it up with heavy cream. So there are no additives, no preservatives in there. And they definitely not syrup, no artificials. And that's what makes that flavor of the wholesome flavor of latte and banana cream top. It's I think that's what people want in their unique drink tasting.
2: Yeah.
3: Yeah.
2: So that's two.
3: Mm-hmm. In that coffee range. And then we move on to the matcha.
2: Okay.
3: So we have obviously our strawberry matcha latte, refreshing, sweet, light, less of that bitter matcha taste. It's more of like just wholesome strawberry sweet freshing drink. And then moving on to kids friendly, like the non-caffeinated ones, we have the iced cocoa and cream. So this iced cocoa and cream is, we have organic chocolate, organic cocoa actually, mixed with milk and then topped with vanilla co-foam. So vanilla co-foam is made from the vanilla bean paste. Yeah, so no essence, no artificial flavoring on that. So when you taste that drink, right, we will usually ask them to sip on the cream first, and then they remind of like the taste of the cream reminds of like vanilla ice cream to them. That's why it's like, wow, it's a nice chocolate drink.
2: Yeah,
3: it's warm, but it's like ice, but it's like so warm.
2: Yeah, it's warm and it's like a party in your mouth, right?
3: Yes.
2: We talked about the Mont Blanc coffee in Melbourne. Mm-hmm. And that's what Ron, the Curly Beans barista, makes. How long did he or both of you take to perfect this recipe?
3: So Ron is also the co-owner of Curly Beans Cafe. I usually say he's the master of the beans and I'm the head of the curly. So Ron does the head development, the beverage development. Usually, if unique dreams come our way, he will try to perfect it. At this moment, he wouldn't say it is perfect yet. It's an ongoing process. I believe he's a perfectionist. if I remember correctly, well, the finalization of the current recipe, it took about 4 to 6 months to get the taste right.
2: Okay, So he's still working on it.
3: Yeah.
2: Right.
3: Even though most people say that it reminds them of Good Measure, it reminds them of the Mont Blanc dream that they had in Melbourne, but he's still perfecting it.
2: He still wants to perfect the way the beans are roasted or the...
3: More in the cream.
2: More the orange-infused cream.
3: Yes, the proportion of orange, because the orange infusion is overnight.
2: Yes.
3: So we don't know, like, currently we're using Valencia orange, so should we change to something that, that the Australians use? Mm. Yeah.
2: Yes, the Australians have also have their particular oranges that they really like.
3: And nutmeg as well. And it's the very nutmeg. Hard to find in Singapore.
2: That could be that too, when talking about nuances and he wants to get it perfect. So the search and the experimentation continues.
3: That's right.
2: Wani, thank you so much for being here.
0: Thank you. Thank you for having us.
2: You're welcome. And Wani is going to be back because she has got more foodie and F&B tales to share with us. So stick with me on Destination Anywhere because we've been exploring the regions and cafes in them with Wani Madalena. She's an entrepreneur, F&B strategist and founder of Curly Beans. It's a home-based cafe in Bedok. And Wani, you call it Curly Beans because why curly?
3: Because my hair is curly.
2: Because her hair is curly and she's got...
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13: Good evening, I'm Hui Wong with the news. Minister of State for National Development Alvin Tan says proposed plans for the redevelopment of Gilman Barracks and Sunset Way have not been finalised. He adds that the government will continue to engage the public after the formal consultation period ends on the 6th of August. He says this could mean adjustments to current layout plans as well as the amount of areas to be conserved. Alexandra Anand reports.
14: The future of Maju Forest is still being decided. For weeks, plans to clear part of the site for housing have drawn responses from residents as well as nature and heritage groups. That conversation was reflected in Parliament. Minister of State for National Development Alvin Tan made clear, while final plans for the forest have not yet been set in stone, housing remains one of Singapore's most pressing needs.
15: Household sizes are getting smaller. More young married couples prefer a home of their own to living with their parents or extended families. At the same time, many prefer to live near their parents so they can care for and support one another. More singles are also setting up homes of their own. And more seniors now live alone or only with their spouse.
14: And it's not just these ongoing trends, he says, that are driving demand.
15: Now, many members on both sides of this house have also called for the relaxation of eligibility criteria to provide wider access to public housing and shorter waiting times for built-to-order flats. And we understand and we share these aspirations. But if we want more Singaporeans to qualify for HDB housing and to get their homes sooner, then we must build more homes and we must build them faster.
14: Under the proposed plans, around 15 hectares of Maju Forest could make way for a new public housing estate. At Gilman Barracks, another housing development is being studied on around 40 hectares of land. Mr. Tan says sites with significant greenery and heritage value are not the government's first choice for development and are only considered after other options have been explored.
15: There will be occasions where no other suitable site can meet the same need in the same area and within the required time frame. And when that happens, we must weigh the trade-offs carefully and consider whether we can develop a site responsibly to meet an important national need, such as providing homes for Singaporeans.
14: He stressed that further engagements with stakeholders will continue. A report outlining responses to feedback and any amendments to the original set of plans will also be published.
13: Police could soon order banks, telcos and other online platforms to share information on suspicious scam accounts and disable them. That's if the accounts match prescribed scam indicators. This under a new bill for anti-scam laws tabled in Parliament today. Disclosure orders would require providers to hand over information on specified accounts and scam-related activity. Police can share relevant information with providers in other sectors for more review. Another order would compel service providers to disable accounts that match certain scam indicators. They can be disabled for up to 60 days. The powers could apply to providers of banks, cryptocurrency, telco and online service accounts. Thailand's Princess Maha Chakrisirinthorn paid a visit to Parliament today. She's leading a delegation on a three-day study visit to learn about Singapore's history and development. The delegation consists of officers and cadets from the Chulalongkorn Royal Military Academy. The princess will also visit the Office Cadet School at Safti Military Institute, the Monetary Authority of Singapore's Gallery, and Fort Siloso at Sentosa. Some of those involved in this year's National Day Parade include the only volunteer in the SAF military band. Another volunteer has been training for months to keep the crowd on its feet. Ahead of the National Day weekend, CNA's Nikhil Carter also speaks to someone coordinating a large-scale flag display in the Heartlands. He spoke to Ong Kok Chi, chairman of the Toa Payoh North Zone 2 Residents Network, in this report.
16: The finished display stretches across two HDB blocks in Toa Payoh. Singapore flags to mark the country's birthday in numerals and in Chinese characters. Led by this grassroots volunteer, preparations for this year started in February. Volunteers worked across multiple floors to get every line, every flag, just right.
17: My residents recognize this big flag play. Whenever they go out, they will tell their friends, you know, they even WhatsApp, take photo, share with their friends that this is a flag that we put up by our RN, you know. Then even some senior, when they go out, they coming back, they will tell the taxi driver, send me back to the big number.
16: It's a project that has continued every year since 2015, when Singapore celebrated its 50th birthday. Mr. Ong says through trial and error, they have learned how to secure the flags, so these remain taut in the face of gusty winds and heavy downpours. Meet Madeline Chan. The new citizen's previous role at NDP's included doing security checks and being an usher. This year, she's the only volunteer performing with the SAF military band. She's decided to add marching drills to her woodwinds instrument skills.
18: It was quite challenging at first because I was previously from symphonic band, so I don't have a military band background. So I took some time to get used to the marching drills and play the music when marching at the same time.
16: Their names may never be announced, but they are among thousands of volunteers doing their bit to celebrate a special birthday in the best way possible.
13: Acting Minister in charge of Muslim Affairs Zaki Muhammad encouraged Muwis to embrace technologies like AI to better serve the community, though he added that it will not replace the human element. He made the comment while speaking at Muwis National Day Observance Ceremony. Mr. Zaki stressed the importance of trust, which was built up over decades. He also reaffirmed the government's commitment to support the Malay Muslim community's progress.
15: There is much ahead of us. We want our mosque to remain vibrant and close to the people they serve. We want our families to be supported when life turns difficult. We want our young to know early that someone believes in them. And the harmony that we enjoy in this country needs tending patiently and quietly, because it is not something any of us can take for granted.
13: And that wraps the news. I'm Hui Wong. Headlines anytime on CNA 938 and CNA.asia. And quick check on the road conditions for you right now. Accident to note on KJE towards PIE after Brickland Road. Avoid lanes 1 and 2. Stalled ones on PIE towards Tuas at Eng Neo Avenue exit, as well as on KJE towards PIE before Choa Chu Kang Drive. And one more stalled one on PIE towards Tuas at Thompson Road exit.
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25: Hi, everybody. Welcome into the show. Here's what matters today. Understanding what's happening to your liver if there's scar tissue forming around it. That's liver cirrhosis. And it can cause problems like jaundice, somebody vomiting blood, blackened stools, and more. Now, anytime something affects the liver, I know many of you straight away want to know and are worried about liver cancer. Yes, hardening of the liver, scarring of the liver, that is an important understanding and progression into liver cancer. But medically speaking, how do we define liver cirrhosis when it's happening and what's happening to a person when that is the case? Here's Dr. Lee Kiat Hong, Senior Consultant Gastroenterologist from Alivio Medical, helping us understand a little bit more about liver cirrhosis.
26: Just to start off with, the liver is an important organ that is located at the upper right side of the belly. In liver cirrhosis, the liver gets scarred, and that means that there's plenty of scar tissue forming in the liver. Subsequently, the scarred liver can lead to other complications, such as intestinal tract bleeding, infection, sometimes water retention in the belly, and even liver failure. So liver cirrhosis patient is also known to have an increased risk of getting liver cancer.
0: So that's the thing. When it's happening, right, when the cirrhosis is starting and the scar tissue is building up down there, do I feel it?
26: Well, some you may or you may not feel it. During the early stage of liver cirrhosis, actually most patients are rather asymptomatic. So therefore, it is very important for at-risk patients to continue visiting their doctors for scheduled follow-up in order for them to be diagnosed and treated promptly. A good example would be if you have hepatitis B, you would be advised to continue your scheduled medical visits so that you can have your blood tests and ultrasound scan done according to schedule. At a very early stage, liver cirrhosis will further progress to a later stage, and that is when symptoms start to appear. And these include symptoms such as lethargy or tiredness. You may notice that your skin gets easily bruised, your legs get swollen, your tummy gets swollen, and finally, there may be some yellowing of the skin or your eyes. In a very advanced stage, you may also see patients being admitted to the emergency department because of vomiting with blood. They may present with confusion, and ultimately, they may also go into coma.
0: That's severe, my goodness. I'm curious, is this very common? Are there a lot of Singaporeans that have experienced or will experience liver cirrhosis?
26: And you're right, Daniel. I must say that liver cirrhosis is a very nasty condition, but thankfully overall, it is still uncommonly seen here. Having said that, though, even though it is uncommon, a disease burden study that was published by the Ministry of Health a couple of years ago showed that liver cirrhosis is one of the very important causes of premature death and disability among the Singaporeans. And moving forward, we hope that with the radio show and with the education around, we can engage and let the population know more about liver cirrhosis yes. so that they are more aware about it and can deal with the possible complications as early as possible.
0: I agree, absolutely. So let's talk about causes, because earlier on I noticed you mentioned hepatitis B, where that person, if you have it, you'd be recommended to go for regular screening. Is that the main cause of liver cirrhosis?
26: Well, there are many causes of liver cirrhosis, and these are mainly liver conditions that leads to liver damage, and liver damage leads to liver cirrhosis. That includes common things like hepatitis B, hepatitis C, too much of alcohol intake, and a condition called NASH or non-alcoholic steatohepatitis, which is closely related to fatty liver. And of course, there are other more rarer or more exotic causes that may lead to liver cirrhosis, such as certain autoimmune conditions, genetic causes, and even drugs. In some cases, despite extensive medical investigations, you may never identify what's the cause for the liver cirrhosis. And you're right, Daniel. In Singapore, it is estimated that at least half of the liver cirrhosis cases are related to hepatitis B.
0: Gosh, at least half. That's a huge chunk. So coming up, I do want to know a little bit more about what we should be doing about that number as well. But for everybody listening in, just to reiterate as well, when it comes to developing this, I think a lot of people assume, like you mentioned, NASH and other things, but a lot of people just assume it's all about alcohol consumption. But it's not just that, is it? That's the problem.
26: Yes, it's not just that. As we have said, in Singapore, at least half of that is caused by hepatitis B infection.
0: So my worry is like when people think, oh, but I've never had a drop of alcohol, or I don't drink, or I rarely drink, so therefore I'm not going to get something like this. Please, I mean, we can't think like that, really.
26: Yes, I agree with you completely.
0: So what are we talking then about prevention? It seems like if we know that at least half of the cases have to do with Hep B, then that's the lowest hanging fruit. We need to go after the Hep B.
26: Well, if you're talking about prevention, it is an important strategy to prevent any possible liver injury from happening before that ultimately leads to liver cirrhosis. In the case of hepatitis B, most of the cases, in fact, they are transmitted from mother to child during pregnancy. And other modes of transmission for hepatitis B, they are possible, but to a much lesser extent. And this includes blood transfusion, sexual transmission, needle prick injury, to give a few examples. Hence, childhood vaccination can largely prevent hepatitis B infection. And I must say that Singapore has done a very good job in this because since the 80s, vaccination program has been available to all Singaporean babies as part of childhood vaccination program. Important also for those patients who have already been diagnosed with hepatitis B, you must follow up with your doctor regularly so that blood tests and ultrasound liver can be done to reduce the risk of developing liver cirrhosis significantly. During these follow-ups, we and doctors will be able to look for signs of early liver inflammation and start treatment if necessary. So all these help to prevent hepatitis B-related liver cirrhosis.
0: Got it. And coming up next, in the next segment, I will definitely talk about treatment and management. Let's say the cirrhosis has set in. What do we do? But just to wrap up this point, Doc, what about non-Hep B-related situations? Are there other things that I can do to, you know, make sure that NASH doesn't result in this, or the alcohol consumption doesn't result in this? For non-Hep B liver cirrhosis, any advice?
26: Well, you must make sure that you do not or try to avoid having all the risk factors associated with liver cirrhosis. Example, if you drink too much or above the recommended amount by doctors, you should consider cutting down on the alcohol. And similarly, if you are overweight and you have a fatty liver to begin with, it will be good for you to think back and see whether any drastic lifestyle changes, such as weight reduction, control of diet, and getting more regular exercises to help to improve on your fatty liver condition. So these are some of the things that it's commonly advised by doctors for patients that doesn't have hepatitis B, but is also at risk of getting liver cirrhosis.
0: Remind us about the symptoms, the manifestation of liver cirrhosis. How is it affecting somebody? It sounds very painful.
26: Yeah, you're right, Daniel. As we have mentioned earlier during the show, during the early stage of liver cirrhosis, sometimes patients can be asymptomatic or the majority of them don't feel anything at all. However, as we know, liver cirrhosis, usually they progress further and further, and that is when you start to see symptoms such as you feel tired, you feel lethargic all the time, and you may start developing swelling because of fluid accumulation in the tummy, on your legs, and sometimes you may notice that your skin starts to turn yellow and your eyes also start to turn yellow. Ultimately, some of these patients may present in an emergency manner. They vomited blood, they become confused because of the liver failure, and some of them may even end up being comatose and be admitted into intensive care unit or ICU.
0: That's how it's... And it's, is it a very slow, long, painful experience dealing with this?
26: Yes, for us that deal with these patients on and off, even though it is uncommon in Singapore, but because it's our specialty, we do see them quite often. And we do see the distress and how painful these patients are, especially if you see them progressing from early cirrhosis to late cirrhosis and all the complications that we see. It's really, really heart-wrenching and very sad.
0: You know? I can only imagine. And what is the proportion that will definitely transition into liver cancer? Is there a very high risk here?
26: When we are talking about the risk of liver cirrhosis turning into liver cancer, sometimes it depends on the type of liver cirrhosis or it depends on the main cause of the liver cirrhosis. For example, if you have hepatitis B and you happen to have liver cirrhosis untreated, undiagnosed, you can probably say that their risk of getting into a liver cancer from this is quite high, maybe up to 9 to 10 times compared to the normal population. But if you continue to receive the, some treatment from hepatitis B-related liver cirrhosis, of course, your risk will be a bit lower.
0: So, Dr. Lee, how do you start treating the liver cirrhosis?
26: Good question, Danny. We talk about symptoms, prevention. Now, when talking about treatment options, I think it is important for patients to understand that once liver cirrhosis happens, it is most likely going to be a permanent condition. However, there are still a lot of things that we can do to prevent the liver from deteriorating further. Generally, we encourage patients to continue to live a healthy lifestyle, meaning you exercise regularly, maintain a healthy weight, and have a healthy diet with plenty of fruits, vegetables, less salt, less fat, blah, blah, blah. Dealing with the underlying cause of the liver cirrhosis is also a very important aspect. An example, and again, I'm talking about hepatitis B, they should be treated with long-term medication to suppress the virus. And this is done to prevent the virus from further damaging the liver and worsens the liver cirrhosis conditions. Some patients may also need medications to relieve their symptoms as the liver cirrhosis progress. Common examples include using a class of medications called diuretics to remove excess fluid in the belly and limbs so that patients feel more comfortable when they have swelling in the legs or belly. Well, despite all the measures above, some patients may ultimately require a liver transplant, unfortunately, due to the advanced stage of the disease, especially as time goes by.
0: Yes, I wanted to ask about that. I mean, what's the prognosis like associated with treatment usually? What's the likelihood of recovery or improvement?
26: Well, yeah, if untreated and not undiagnosed, symptoms will continue to worsen invariably, and that ultimately affect patients' activities of daily living. I'll give you an example. A swollen tummy filled with fluid may cause the patients to feel very, very uncomfortable, that they sometimes find it very difficult even to get out of bed. Gastrointestinal bleeding is one of the most feared complications of liver cirrhosis. Usually, patients walk into the emergency department with severe vomiting of blood, and they may even go into shock as well.
0: Yeah.
26: So often they need to be treated in ICU, and sad to say, sometimes they may not even make it despite all the medical attempts to stop the bleeding. Another known complication of liver cirrhosis is liver cancer, so it is important to get regular checkup for detection of liver cancer and to allow early treatment and cure rather than being diagnosed late, and when treatment will mostly be palliative at then.
0: Dr. Lee, you mentioned the issue or the situation where in some cases, some people may have no choice but to wait for a transplant situation.
26: That's right.
0: What do we need to know about liver transplantation? Because is that the best case scenario, let's say?
26: Well, I must say that in patients with liver cirrhosis, liver transplant is something that we will try to avoid as much as possible. It's a huge surgery, requires huge commitment. It's a major surgery, so even after that, a successful surgery, you'll most likely need you'll need antisuppressant medication to control your immune system throughout your life. So in our clinic, we usually tell our patients that you need to be followed up for your liver cirrhosis, you need to control your lifestyle, and we need to actively address any issues that is causing your liver cirrhosis, because we don't want them to continue engaging in risky behaviors, a lot of alcohol, not taking their medications, et cetera, and ultimately going into liver failure. And liver transplant, I must say, is not a very good experience. And we try to avoid patients going along that path. But if everything doesn't work for the patient and they ultimately go into liver failure, then this will be the only option for them.
0: Right. But if the first line approaches and the other treatment approaches are open to you, it really is in your best interest to 100% put an effort into making sure those work in a way.
26: And I would say 200% just to make sure that your liver continues to function and you don't need the liver transplant at all.
0: Yeah. What if this happens for a very young person? You know what I mean? Then you've got like what? 30, 40, 50 years of dealing with this.
26: And luckily, Daniel, we don't see very severe cases of liver cirrhosis in the pediatric or the childhood group of patients unless you have some genetic predisposition to that. Examples, there are some, rarely, there are some patients with some underlying genetic condition such as something we call Wilson's disease that may cause the liver to fail at a very young age. So for this group of patients, no matter how aggressive, how much of primary treatment we offer for these patients, the liver ultimately fails and they need a transplant at a very young age and to take immune suppressant medications throughout their life.
0: Right. What's your parting words as we wrap up today's discussion? Let's say some of my listeners are dealing with liver cirrhosis or they know some loved ones who are dealing with it right now. What's your advice for them?
26: Well, for all the audience that missed the first part or the second part of the talk, I think the parting advice is, if you or you know a patient that has a liver cirrhosis, it is important for you or the person not to miss their doctor's appointment as they need to be closely monitored and treated for complications related to the condition. Do not attempt to stop any medication prescribed by your doctor. And if you feel that there's a reason to do so, for example, if you suffer from some side effects of the medication, do check with your doctor if there are other alternative medication or whether it is safe to stop. But I think equally important also is for people with no liver cirrhosis, you must be aware of the medical conditions associated with it and to consult your doctor for advice if you feel that you may be at risk and get tested.
0: And let's say you're a close family member and you know that it's Hep B related, should we consider getting tested as well?
26: Yes, I think you should. If you have not had a blood test done for hepatitis B and you happen to have a close family members with that, I think you should get yourself tested. It's a matter of a simple blood test. Not even fasting is required.
0: Thanks so much, Dr. Lee, for all the great advice, helping us understand liver cirrhosis. It's been Dr. Lee Kiat Hong, a senior consultant gastroenterologist from Alivio Medical. Thank you all for joining me on this important discussion, helping you understand the situation. I'm Daniel Martin. Thanks for joining me on today's edition of Health Matters here on CNA 938.
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39: This is Singapore Tonight.
40: Good evening, I'm Angela Liu. In tonight's top stories, the redevelopment of Maju Forest and Gilman Barracks to remain under review, with more public consultations to come. It could soon be easier for aging developments to go through on block sales under proposed rules with lower owner consent. And workers in their 40s hit hardest by GovTech's restructuring exercise. More than 300 jobs have been identified to help them get back on their feet. And MPs back tougher road traffic laws, but question how the new rules will be applied when dealing with livelihoods, fallen phones, and the effects of prescription medication.

0: Minister of State for National Development Alvin Tan says proposed plans for the redevelopment of Gillman Barracks and Sunset Way have not been finalised. Speaking in Parliament, he says the government will continue to engage the public after the formal consultation period ends on 6th August. And this could mean adjustments to current layout plans, as well as the amount of areas to be conserved. Alexandra Anand reports.
1: The future of Maju Forest is still being decided. For weeks, plans to clear part of the site for housing have drawn responses from residents as well as nature and heritage groups. That conversation was reflected in Parliament. Minister of State for National Development Alvin Tan made clear, while final plans for the forest have not yet been set in stone, housing remains one of Singapore's most pressing needs.
2: Household sizes are getting smaller. More young married couples prefer a home of their own to living with their parents or extended families. At the same time, many prefer to live near their parents so they can care for and support one another. More singles are also setting up homes of their own. And more seniors now live alone or only with their spouse.
1: And it's not just these ongoing trends, he says, that are driving demand.
2: Now, many members on both sides of this House have also called for the relaxation of eligibility criteria to provide wider access to public housing and shorter waiting times for built-to-order flats. And we understand and we share these aspirations. But if we want more Singaporeans to qualify for HDB housing and to get their homes sooner, then we must build more homes and we must build them faster.
1: Under the proposed plans, around 15 hectares of Maju Forest could make way for a new public housing estate. At Gillman Barracks, another housing development is being studied on around 40 hectares of land. Mr. Tan says sites with significant greenery and heritage value are not the government's first choice for development and are only considered after other options have been explored.
2: There will be occasions where no other suitable site can meet the same need in the same area and within the required time frame. And when that happens, we must weigh the trade-offs carefully and consider whether we can develop a site responsibly to meet an important national need, such as providing homes for Singaporeans.
1: He stressed that further engagements with stakeholders will continue. A report outlining responses to feedback and any amendments to the original set of plans will also be published.
0: More than 10 MPs also raised questions, including how public feedback will shape the final plans and whether alternative sites could be used instead. Here's Alex again with a report.
1: Could the planned housing estate at Sunset Way go ahead without redeveloping Maju Forest? That question was at the heart of a subsequent debate. These touched on alternative areas, including the former Raffles Junior College campus at Mount Sinai and a site at Albert Winsemius Lane.
3: I think we can look at alternative sites close to Maju Forest. The MCSP and the canal at Sunset Way have a currently construction site for the Cross Island Line, and if one was to build high there, it would have beautiful waterfront living. For an alternative site is also Clementi Avenue 5. I understand that it is a work site, a large big work site for the Cross Island Line, and it would be a rather eloquent and elegant position to put high-rise HDB flats.
2: We do our best to optimise the land use and to tap the vacant land and brownfield sites where possible, but there are no other suitable sites to meet the near-term demand in the vicinity. For example, the Albert Winsemius Lane MCSP is currently being used for LTA for the Cross Island Line. Clementi Avenue 5, also to support ongoing works for the Cross Island Line, but will be considered for residential development after the MRT line is complete.
1: Non-constituency MP Andre Lowe asked if plans for the future Maju MRT station on the upcoming Cross Island Line made redevelopment of the forest more likely.
4: If that being the case, will the government consider in the future when planning MRT lines, alignments and station locations, that we take into account the location of sensitive ecological sites such as Maju Forest, such that we do not perpetuate a vicious cycle where the station is planned for that location and therefore it compels the development of the forest?
2: there are a variety of ways in which we consider the availability of the land, whether the land has leases remaining, whether they have additional users, whether the infrastructure surrounding the site is sufficient. That is one major consideration. When we look and select sites for homes for Singaporeans, it is not just on those considerations, but it's also very important for us to determine whether amenities, we can build amenities to support the community in housing, whether there is sufficient transport links, including stations.
1: Mr. Tan also responded to concerns that some younger Singaporeans may have felt let down by the proposal.
2: We can understand why our youths are, they feel strongly about this, and our youths ought to feel strongly about this. These are important issues, these are important considerations, and it means they treasure our heritage and they treasure our green spaces. And we will continue to engage them beyond and to get their feedback on where we can make adjustments to those sites, but then also to explain the rationale as well.
1: He called on youths to work with the government to find solutions, to build homes and protect green and heritage spaces, saying the two goals need not be incompatible.
0: The debate also turned to the role of the Sustainability and Environment Ministry, a question raised by Workers' Party MP Kenneth Tiong.
5: Many nature observers have expressed to me deep disappointment in what they perceive to be MSE's lack of leadership and ownership in the decisions on Gilman Barrack and Maju Forest, and their perception that MSE has gone missing on this issue. In this very year, 2026, that MSE has designated the year of climate adaptation, why has MSE not been seen leading and advocating for this forest?
2: I disagree with this characterization. The government makes decisions across different ministries. We speak to MSE, MSE gives us the feedback, but at the end of the day, we will have to make decisions based in the best interest of Singapore and Singaporeans. You cannot say you want housing, as the WP has already mentioned multiple times, and sit in this house

0: Cup may be over, but football action continues on MeWatch as Europe's biggest clubs return for pre-season. 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
1: 20% for buildings of a similar age range. 70% consent is needed for buildings aged between 40 and 59 years. Even older ones, 60 and above, will require 65% of owners to agree. The existing thresholds for those below 39 years remain unchanged. The sentiment is that many developments have aged since the collective sales regime was introduced in 1999. There are also rising costs, which include maintenance, repairs, and upgrading works so that these places remain safe. So the proposal aims to give such older developments the chance for a refresh.
2: More private housing supply will be expected with the change of rule. So with more older development undergoing this redevelopment exercise, I think this in the long term will help to not just urban renewal, you also have to improve or increase the number of new home supply, especially in the city area.
1: The potential move is welcomed by the Real Estate Developers Association of Singapore. It says the amendments support the rejuvenation of aging commercial and mixed-use developments. The framework can encourage timely renewal in precincts such as the Central Business District and Orchard Road, helping to keep Singapore's key commercial districts competitive and vibrant. What about those places where a large majority don't wish to sell? There are also plans to support them, especially those caught up in an often stressful en bloc exercise. For starters, the proposed threshold to initiate a collective sale attempt is at least 35%, up from 20% or 25%. Collective sale committees will also have their work cut out for them because they have to gather signatures faster, in 6 months, not 12. And if the attempt fails, there'll be a longer restriction period of 3 years. This is to reduce repeated attempts when there simply isn't enough support in the first place.
2: I think this 35% threshold will be important. Of course, I mean the shortening of the time for them to collect, get the signature from 1 year to 6 months also put pressure on this collective sales committee. If they are seriously thinking about this collective sale, they should actually work hard to collect or get owners to agree to participate in this collective sale.
1: These proposals will be up for debate at the next available Parliament sitting.
3: More reports from Parliament are still ahead, including a proposed bill to give police the power to get banks and telcos to disable accounts linked to scams. Plus, a mobility scooter that could go at 4 times the legal limit seized in a raid in Yishun. We have the details after the break.

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0: fragmenting. At the same time, ASEAN is integrating together.
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3: Think you're diversified? 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Why this software engineer quit his five-figure salary tech job to become a Hokkien Mee hawker? 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
7: Welcome back. Motorists who hold a phone while their vehicle is in motion will commit an offence under tougher road traffic laws passed in Parliament today. During more than 4 hours of debate, several MPs questioned why mounted devices and in-car displays, which can also distract drivers, are not covered.
8: Could the minister clarify how the law will address drivers who interact extensively with a mounted phone or even entertainment system? This could include typing messages, scrolling through social media, watching videos or taking video calls. What rules will apply where the same activities are carried out through an in-vehicle display, including through systems such as Apple CarPlay?
9: We have not criminalised the use of a mounted device while a vehicle is in motion, as we appreciate that there are legitimate reasons to do so, such as using navigation applications. That said, there are existing provisions which target the use of mounted screens in moving vehicles under certain circumstances. Depending on the facts of the case, for instance, if a driver were to use a mounted device, whether single or multiple, and becomes distracted to the point that it affects his driving behavior, the driver may be liable for the offense of careless or dangerous driving.
10: A phone may slip from its holder or fall near the pedals. A driver may instinctively pick it up, place it somewhere safe without looking at the screen or operating any function on the phone. Should that 1 second act alone make the driver a criminal?
9: It is dangerous to assume that it is safe to pick up the device while the vehicle is moving, even if just for a second. What we are aiming for is a collective change in driver mindset and habits to minimize distractions while on the road.
7: MPs also sought clarity on the new offence targeting drivers with specified substances in their blood, which does not require proof that the motorist was impaired. They questioned how it would be applied and how it would affect patients taking medication prescribed by a doctor.
11: I propose a recognisable, prominent national do not drive symbol for medicines presenting a material driving risk. Health Hub could also provide a checker explaining whether a prescribed medicine affects driving, what precautions to take, and when to seek advice. This is especially important for vocational drivers whose livelihoods depend on the road.
9: Let me first reassure the House that the new offence does not apply to most common medicines or over-the-counter medicines. The new presence-based offence is a targeted one. It applies only to controlled drugs, psychoactive substances or intoxicating substances already covered under existing legislation.
7: Members also raised concerns about safeguards surrounding automated traffic notices. Under the new law, a computer program can issue notices for selected traffic offences without an officer first reviewing the case. Drivers can appeal with applications reviewed by an authorised public officer. But MPs raised concerns about the speed of resolving these cases.
9: Automated notices will only be sent for technical traffic offences, which will be prescribed in the subsidiary legislation. The legislation provides a permanent safeguard that applications to revoke notices issued through automated processing must be reviewed by an authorised public officer. Members also had questions on the timelines for appeals. The Traffic Police aims to resolve appeals submitted by members of the public expeditiously. Most appeals are dealt with within a month, though more complex appeals can take up to 3 months to process.
7: In other news, an illegally modified personal mobility device that could go as fast as nearly 100 kilometres per hour seized by authorities. The speed is about four times the legal limit for such devices. Land Transport Authority officers stopped more than 20 people in an enforcement operation observed by CNA. The checks were to ensure that users were complying with new active mobility rules that took effect on 1st June. Eugene Chow reports.
12: A surprise raid outside North Point City in Yishun saw this young man's heavily modified ride seized. He was among active mobility device users officers were screening for possible misuse. Others caught include a domestic helper and her employer's child. They were using a personal mobility aid, or PMA, that had an illegal extra seat.
13: LTS has been conducting targeted enforcement to ensure that mobility scooters are used by those who genuinely need them. Our officers conduct checks at locations where PMAs are usually used and focus on cases where there are signs of possible misuse, rather than stopping every user.
12: Between 1st June and 31st July, LTA officers engaged more than 100 PMA users on the new regulations. They also caught 5 users for speeding and 3 for not having the required certificate for use.
11: Since the start of June, users had to get a certificate of medical need in order to use mobility scooters. But this does not apply to those aged 70 and above or on government disability schemes. Such devices also had to meet size and weight restrictions for use on public paths. All of these on top of a 6 km per hour speed limit, which matches the pace of brisk walking.
14: We understand that some users ask about travelling upslope at this speed. We wish to assure users that the device ability to travel upslope depends on its torque or the force that turns the wheels rather than its maximum speed.
12: As at the end of July, more than 1,000 mobility scooters had been registered under the new rules. LTA says it will continue its outreach efforts with key groups, including food delivery platforms and active aging centres, to raise awareness of the new laws. The authority is also continuing enforcement against e-scooters that don't meet the required fire safety standard, with 21 such cases detected between June and July. This is part of broader efforts to improve safety and reduce the risk of fire.
7: Police could soon order banks, telcos and other online platforms to share information on suspicious scam accounts and disable them. That includes named accounts or those matching prescribed scam indicators. The powers are part of a new anti-scam bill tabled in Parliament today. Disclosure orders would require service providers to hand over information on specified accounts and scam-related activity. Police can then share relevant information with providers in other sectors for more review. A separate account disabling order would compel service providers to disable accounts that seem linked to scams for up to 60 days. One expert says time is of the essence when it comes to stopping the fraud.
15: If we can have the exchange come in, to close down this account, to freeze this account, then we could stop the scam right in the tracks earlier, and that's what's most important. And we often see that in the delay in the process of stopping this account can or freezing compromised account can actually lead to more victims falling into the trap.
7: The newly proposed laws will also target online account mules, targeting those and including those on Telegram, TikTok, Carousel and Meta's platforms such as Facebook. They build on existing laws which target money mules and those who supply SIM cards or SingPass accounts for scams. It would be an offense to provide personal details for online accounts used for criminal activity and to supply or receive such accounts. Legitimate sharing would not be an offense if someone had reasonable grounds to believe it served a lawful purpose. The bill also empowers police to require service providers to restrict services to people linked to mule offenses for up to 3 years. This can include people under investigation who are assessed to pose a higher scam risk. Plus, a computer program, including AI, could soon autonomously issue directions against online scam content under the Online Criminal Harms Act. Now, authorities say this will help them respond faster as scammers generate websites, accounts, and advertisements at scale. Safeguards will be in place to ensure the AI systems operate accurately, fairly, and lawfully. Police say custom AI and machine learning engines are already helping to detect about 2 in 3 scam websites. The bill also proposes stiffer penalties for designated online service providers that fail to comply with anti-scam codes of practice or directives under the Act. Every instance of non-compliance could carry a fine of up to $10 million. That's up from the current maximum fine of $1 million. A further fine of up to $300,000 could be imposed for every day that the offence continues, up from $100,000. The Civil Defence Force could get stronger powers to regulate shelter products such as doors. Proposed laws would also see a class licensing regime for businesses involved in lower-risk petroleum and flammable materials activities. If passed, the SCDF could take action against suppliers of non-compliant bomb shelter products. This includes requiring tests on the products and issuing directions if there are grounds to believe the product does not meet standards. Businesses would not need to an individual license for activities such as storing petroleum and flammable materials at construction sites, petrol stations, and certain laboratories. Instead, they will operate under a class license and will be required to meet standards, like for fire safety. Higher risk activities will continue to be licensed individually. An arrest warrant has been issued for lawyer and opposition politician Lim Tien. He failed to surrender at the state courts to begin his jail term yesterday. The 61-year-old was due to serve a sentence of 3 months and 1 week for practicing law without a valid certificate. The Court of Appeal earlier approved Lim's request to defer the start of his jail term from July 20th to yesterday. The case will return to court on August 17 for a review following the arrest warrant. The person who posted Lim's bail will also have to explain why the bail money should not be forfeited. Lim's lawyer says he tried to contact his client but was unsuccessful. And still to come, who are the 300 people who have been cut in GovTech's restructuring? We find out. Plus, it's a record-breaking star year for Singapore's Michelin restaurants. We'll have the details when we come back.

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0: Ambition.
2: Three governments, three systems, but one defining test. Can they deliver?
0: Three paths forward. Wednesday on CNA.

0: KFC joins a nation of foodies in celebrating National Day. Presenting KFC's National Day Feast from just $39.95. Comprising 10-piece chicken, 12-piece chicken bites with two dips, two medium whipped potato, two medium coleslaw, and four regular Cokes. It's perfect for gatherings. Order today.
1: Malaysia is holding a series of state elections where partners at the federal level are rivals at the ballot box.
2: At the federal level, PH and DN work very well. But when it comes to the elections, we have two different political ideologies.
1: Will this widen the rifts in the coalition government?
3: UMNO members or leaders still go head-to-head with DAP leaders.
1: And is Malaysia headed for early elections?
4: They will apply pressure on UMNO to call for early general elections so they can ride the wave.
1: Insight, Thursday on CNA.
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11: AI is changing the rules of business. The question is, who is keeping up? And what does it take to make it work? Shaping Tomorrow, an AI story.
12: Updating tonight's top stories. The redevelopment of Maju Forest and Gilman Barracks to remain under review, with more public consultations to come. It could soon be easier for aging developments to go through on block sales under proposed rules with lower owner consent. And MPs back tougher road traffic laws, but question how the new rules will be applied when dealing with livelihoods, fallen phones, and the effects of prescription medication. Among those impacted by GovTech's restructuring exercise, officers aged 40 to 49 make up the largest group, about 4 in 10. Those above 50 make up 30% of those retrenched. Meanwhile, union and government agencies have identified more than 300 job opportunities to help them get back on their feet. Nasha Rahim with more.
13: Last month, GovTech announced it had cut 93 jobs in the first stage of its transformation. The two-year exercise will eventually affect up to 9% of its roughly 3,900-strong workforce.
14: GovTech has also invested heavily in pilots and apprenticeships to retrain existing staff for new roles or to redeploy them. But there are limits to its pace and scale. Meanwhile, technology is changing fast and GovTech must keep up. Because if we fall behind, the quality of our digital products and services for our citizens will suffer.
13: Ms. Lau said GovTech will shorten the transition period for affected officers to avoid creating prolonged uncertainty and anxiety.
15: And for
13: six MPs later rose to express concerns.
15: I know some anxieties from those who are on term contract and which are extended but without being offered a permanent role. And for GovTech officers on contract for service or term contracts, will their roles be more impacted by this change in operational model for GovTech?
14: We do have contract staff across GovTech in different roles, in cybersecurity, in data management, in user design, and etc. For contract officers who are in project and vendor management roles, then it is more likely that they will be affected by the workforce transformation plans going forward.
13: Even as GovTech builds more products and operates them in-house, Ms. Lau stressed that vendors continue to play an important role, particularly as they bring specialized expertise. The agency is also hiring more roles like software engineers, data specialists, and cybersecurity experts.
10: Why is it that even as the transformation was anticipated, they were not being able to kind of be repositioned for another role within the public service?
14: I think for many of our affected officers, we also want to give them a chance to consider whether the conversion to these new roles is something they want to do, because their competencies and their skill sets are still in demand, both in other public service agencies as well as in the private sector. So we want to avail to them all opportunities possible and let them consider if there are opportunities that match their skill sets as well.
13: She added that the government is committed to building a strong pipeline of technology talent to meet the growing demand for digital capabilities across the public and private sectors.
12: Parliamentary clerks are set to receive a new retention payment alongside salary revisions as Parliament looks to tackle rising attrition and retain specialist staff. So, who are these officers working behind the scenes and why are they becoming harder to keep? Caitlin Ng takes us behind the chamber.
16: This is the face of Parliament most Singaporeans know. The ministers, the MPs, the debates.
17: Get straight to the point.
18: As well.
17: Order, order.
16: But behind every sitting is a team of specialists you almost never see.
19: So who are these people? Well, let's start with the one overseeing Parliament's day-to-day operations. And that's the Clerk of Parliament. The clerk is the most senior official, and together with the deputy and assistant clerks, they advise the speaker and MPs on all things procedures and practices. They're seated right here, just below the speaker's chair. They also maintain records, examine bills, questions, and other paperwork. Now, the clerk of parliament also oversees several departments under the parliament secretariat, one of which being language services. These officers work inside soundproof rooms overlooking the chamber. They listen to everything being said and interpret speeches between English, Malay, Mandarin and Tamil.
20: Deputy Speaker, sir, in Malay, please.
19: Almost instantly.
20: Yang ketara.
21: Notably, the impact of fines falls.
19: So who decides the salaries and terms for these staff? Well, unlike most public officers, these staff are employed under Parliament's own service schemes. These are reviewed by the Commission on Parliament's staff before any proposed changes are put to Parliament for approval. So, what's changed this time?
16: For a start, parliamentary clerks and language officers will have the terms of service updated to match the latest changes made to the civil service salary framework. Under this, they'd see a 2 to 9% wage increase. Parliament has also proposed a new retention payment for its clerks. This includes a fixed sum that amounts to 8 to 10% of their annual salary, as well as payouts for every year of service for entry-level clerks.
22: The last review was some time ago, in fact, many years ago. In fact, compared to salaries being paid in the private sector, and I have no doubt the capability of our parliamentary staff can match those of people in the private sector, it has been behind the curve.
23: We have been quite homogeneous in our approach towards recruiting or even retaining staff. And I think that this current move with the parliamentary staff may actually be something that's in the pipeline that we look at specific departments, specific function, case by case, and do certain approaches that will be unique to the requirements of this particular entity. And more importantly, align with the professional sector outside.
16: While the changes apply to only a small group of parliamentary staff, Prof Low says they could mark a shift away from a one-size-fits-all approach to public sector pay and retention.
12: Workers' Party MP Louis Chua has proposed consolidating Singapore's rail network under a single, publicly owned national rail operator. This, he says, would improve efficiency and reliability while supporting the government's goal of having 75% of peak hour journeys made by public transport by 2030. It was one of the several proposals he put forward to accelerate improvements to the public transport system.
19: But Senior Minister of State for Transport Sun Xueling says the government has been refining the current rail industry model, with the new Rail Financing Framework and Rail Reliability Task Force as examples of improvements already underway. She says different rail models involve different trade-offs, and Singapore can learn from overseas systems without necessarily adopting their models wholesale.
0: The question is not what industry model we have, but rather the test is whether we are able to operate our network to deliver good service. We have achieved and maintained high rail reliability standards above our 1 million mean kilometres between failure target. Our operators have grown their capabilities to manage an expanding network to provide faster journeys and better connectivity over time.
19: Thailand's Princess Mahat Chakrisirinton paid a visit to Parliament today. She is leading a delegation on a three-day study visit to learn about Singapore's history and development. The delegation consists of officers and cadets from the Chulalong Konklau Royal Military Academy. The princess will also visit the Officer Cadet School at Safti Military Institute, the Monetary Authority of Singapore's gallery, and Fort Siloso at Sentosa. And a look at some regional news now. Thailand is making the case for a calibrated re-engagement with Myanmar. This in contrast to ASEAN's wider stance of keeping leadership that emerged after a military coup in 2021 at arm's length. Prime Minister Anutin Chanurakun says channels for dialogue must be maintained, even as ASEAN pushes for progress towards peace under a five-point consensus. Mr. Anutin says there are signs that this approach is working ahead of a visit later this week by former army and now civilian leader Min Aung Hlaing. Min Aung Hlaing has openly rejected the ASEAN peace plan, accusing the bloc of discrimination. His administration has not been permitted to take part in high-level ASEAN meetings since the coup 5 years ago. Elsewhere, South Korean authorities have placed the entire city of Seoul under the highest heat alert, with temperatures expected to exceed 38 degrees Celsius. President Lee Jae-myung is urging his cabinet to treat the heat wave as a national disaster. At least 16 people have died from extreme heat since May, with temperature records shattered three times in just the past week. Mr. Yi called on officials to step up measures to support those who are vulnerable.
2: 극한 기후의 일상화에 대응해서 재난 시스템을 근본적으로 재설계하는 노력도 필요합니다. 폭염에 대한 범국가적 위험 인식을 한층 더 높여야 할 때입니다.
19: The severe heat is taking a toll on public health and water supplies. More than 2,000 people have been treated for heat-related illnesses. Authorities warn that around 100,000 residents in South Gyeongsang province would face water shortages if dry conditions continue. Meanwhile, parts of New Zealand's South Island have been brought to a standstill as an Antarctic power polar blast sweeps through the region. Residents in its second largest city, Dunedin, woke up to snow and freezing temperatures. Icy conditions prompted authorities to issue road closures, halt city bus services, and cancel school. Ferries between the North and South Islands were also suspended due to strong winds. Colder than usual conditions reported as far as the capital, Wellington, in the North Island. The Weather Bureau says the cold snap is expected to last 2 days, with temperatures on Thursday forecast to be the coldest of the year. And a record-breaking year for Singapore's food scene. An all-time high, 307 food establishments have been recognised by the Michelin Guide Singapore, from world-class fine dining restaurants to hawker stalls in the heartlands. Nine of them earned two Michelin stars, the most in Singapore's 10-year award history. Nikhil Carter was at the awards ceremony in Sentosa.
3: I'm here at the Michelin Guide restaurant ceremony, and as you can tell, the celebrations are still going on behind me for what has been a record-breaking night for Singapore's food scene. You know, it's a wonderful tribute to Singapore's culinary scene, from our hawkers all the way to top-tier restaurants. It also recognizes others like the best young chef and top service, and also new green initiatives. You know, 45 restaurants won at least one star, some of them for the first time, and three restaurants won the three Michelin star this year, the highest prize for the ceremony. And also with me now is newly promoted to two Michelin star restaurant Malaysian restaurant and chef owner Kevin from Seroja. Congratulations, Kevin, on a wonderful achievement, getting the second Michelin star. Firstly, tell me, how does it feel to win the two Michelin star this year? And tell me also about the hard work, the sweat you put into making everything happen.
1: Well, thank you. Nobody prepares you for a day like that, so I'm extremely blessed. And you know, it takes a village to build a restaurant. It's not just chefs, you have a team of suppliers, farmers. So you have a big team that goes towards achieving these results. And so I'm extremely happy. And it takes so much effort, you know, like every day we come in, you know, we have a responsibility to the customers. We have to deliver. It's about every day. So we have to focus, because sometimes the guests save up just for that one occasion, and we have a responsibility to deliver that. Yeah.
3: A wonderful achievement. You know, lots to celebrate from Singapore's culinary scene tonight, and a record-breaking night for Singapore's culinary scene. And Singapore has definitely put its mark on the global food map.
19: And as Singapore's culinary scene celebrates another year of Michelin accolades, let's see how it fares against other Michelin Guide destinations in Asia. Now, Singapore is home to 42 Michelin-recognized eateries. Thailand has 43 and Malaysia has 9. Further across Asia, Japan boasts 351 Michelin-starred restaurants, while South Korea has 40 and Taiwan 61. Singapore's Michelin eateries are a unique blend of budget and high-end cuisine. In a first for street food, two local hawkers were awarded one Michelin star each in 2016. Now, the country's Michelin-honored restaurants also feature global delicacies from Japan, France, and Italy. Chinese eateries include a mix of Cantonese, Teochew, and Fujian options. That's on top of fusion food and regional flavors like Peranakan cuisine. And here's a look at some of the community stories on our radar. A quiet Monday evening turned into a race against time to rush 5 people to hospital after a flat caught fire along Racecourse Road. 3 were found unconscious inside the 5th-story unit before police and SCDF officers pulled them to safety. A trend that began in Saudi Arabia has now made its way to Singapore. Government agencies swapping polished posts for blurry baby selfies and adorable close-ups. And another hawker legend bites the dust. Golden Mile's special Yong Tau Fu has quietly closed its shutters after more than 5 decades. It started as a humble pushcart along Jalan Sultan, but soon became a go-to spot for many, thanks to its old-school Teochew-style Yong Tau Fu. And you can find more stories on TikTok, just search for at Channel News Asia. And still to come, rolling out autonomous wheelchairs for travellers arriving at Changi Airport. And a heartfelt display that needs many hands. So we go behind the scenes for a look at the volunteers of this year's National Day Parade. Stay with us.

Prime Minister Lawrence Wong's National Day message will be shown on Saturday, 8th August at 6:45 p.m. on CNA. The message will be available on the following websites after the telecast.

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14: Welcome back. Autonomous wheelchairs for passengers with reduced mobility are rolling out at Changi Airport following successful trials. The devices give passengers greater convenience while freeing up staff to care for those who need more support. The move comes amid a growing aging population across the world and demand for mobility assistance. The airport reported 20% more requests for wheelchair assistance between 2023 and 2025. The wheelchairs use sensors to navigate around people and obstacles. They will travel along preset routes within departure transit areas. The devices will only move once the seatbelt is fastened. Passengers can also call for assistance using a control panel. More than 13,000 passengers have used autonomous wheelchairs at the airport since trials began last year. Enterprise software company SAP will equip more than 3,000 Singaporeans and permanent residents with AI-related business skills over the next 3 years. Workshops will support firms in manufacturing, financial services, connectivity, logistics, and healthcare. Training will cover functions such as in finance, procurement, and human resources. The initiatives were announced at the firm's regional AI conference. It supports the National AI Impact Program, which aims to help 100,000 workers use the tech.
15: AI changes how expertise is built. Then, we must rethink how expertise is developed. That means stronger partnerships between the universities and industry, more opportunities for students to work on real-world problems, more workplace learning, more opportunities to experiment, build, and learn alongside AI.
14: In other news, Law Minister Edwin Tong says young lawyers trained in AI can have sustainable careers. He says the judiciary, legal firms and associations are working together to achieve this goal. He was speaking at an induction ceremony for over 200 law freshmen at the Singapore Management University.
16: The best lawyers of your generation will not be those who reject AI, nor will they be those who rely on it blindly. They will be those who know how to use technology wisely whilst continuing to think critically for themselves. There's much to do, but I'm optimistic because when I was in the room, there was a very clear and distinct sense of commitment, a shared commitment and a determination to not just address the issues, but to find viable solutions.
14: Mr. Tong says lawyers today have more opportunities as businesses expand and trade across the region. He also adds that Singapore's legal service with international dealings reached $1.75 billion last year. Acting Minister in Charge of Muslim Affairs, Zaki Mohamad, is encouraging MUIS to embrace technologies like AI to better serve the community. But he adds that it will not replace the human element. Speaking at the MUIS National Day observance ceremony, Mr. Zaki stresses the importance of trust built up over decades. He also reaffirms the government's commitment to support the Malay Muslim community's progress.
12: There is much ahead of us. We want our mosque to remain vibrant and close to the people they serve. We want our families to be supported when life turns difficult. We want our young to know early that someone believes in them. And the harmony that we enjoy in this country needs tending patiently and quietly because it is not something any of us can take for granted.
14: And ahead of the National Day weekend, we look at some of those involved in this year's parade, including the only volunteer in the SAF military band and another volunteer who has been training for months to keep the crowds on their feet. Nicole Carter also speaks to someone who has been coordinating a huge flag display in the heartlands.
13: The finished display stretches across two HDB blocks in Toa Payoh. Singapore flags to mark the country's birthday in numerals and in Chinese characters. Led by this grassroots volunteer, preparations for this year started in February. Volunteers worked across multiple floors to get every line, every flag, just right.
17: My residents recognize this big flag play. Whenever they go out, they will tell their friends, you know, they'll even WhatsApp, take photo, share with their friends that this is a flag that we put up by our RN, you know. Then even some senior, when they go out, they coming back, they'll tell the taxi driver, send me back to the big number.
13: It's a project that has continued every year since 2015, when Singapore celebrated its 50th birthday. Mr. Ong says through trial and error, they have learned how to secure the flags, so these remain taut in the face of gusty winds and heavy downpours. This year, the team also shared their expertise with another neighbourhood, spreading the National Day spirit a little further. This polytechnic student's role at the National Stadium energized the audience, encouraged participation, and basically create a lively atmosphere throughout. She's among hundreds of show motivators, training for months. It's a role that many may never ever notice, but one she would do all over again.
18: When you're like looking at the audience and you see everybody like smiling and singing very loudly, the energy is something that actually comes very naturally. So it's a way for me to relieve stress as well. And I also think it's very meaningful to be part of NDP because it's not an opportunity that's easy to come by also.
13: Meet Madeline Chan. The new citizen's previous role at NDPs included doing security checks and being an usher. This year, she's the only volunteer performing with the SAF military band. She's decided to add marching drills to her woodwinds instrument skills.
19: It was quite challenging at first because I was previously from symphonic band, so I don't have a military band background. So I took some time to get used to the marching drills and play the music when marching at the same time.
13: Their names may never be announced, but they are among thousands of volunteers doing their bit to celebrate a special birthday in the best way possible.
14: And that's Singapore Tonight. Don't forget headlines anytime at cna.asia. Thanks for watching and good night.
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0: 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Trafalgar River Cruises sail a great story.
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0: So I'm here at the headquarters of GIC, one of the entities that manages Singapore's reserves. My producer has given me a super secret mission. Shh. And that's to find the other person with the other half of this note.
1: This isn't my usual kind of gig. Baby, if you hold me, then all is But I've always been interested in what makes Singaporeans tick.
2: I'm Sam, I'm 32, and by the time I was born, Singapore was already a success story. This is the only Singapore I've ever known. Clean, efficient, rich, and somewhat sterile. So in this two-part series, I want to discover the lesser-known story of Singapore through objects. Things that made an impact on our nation.

0: Are you who I'm looking for?
1: Well, I have this dollar note. Does it fit? Yes.
0: So what's with the torn note?
1: It was used to facilitate Singapore's first major purchase of gold bullion for its reserve.
0: So this is about Singapore's reserves?
1: Precisely. And the story behind this note is interesting because it has a cloak and dagger, hush hush element to it. The gold purchase was actually directed by Dr. Goh Keng Swee, and he was then the Minister of Finance. It was 1968, just 3 years after independence. Our reserves were held in the US dollar mainly. But the US dollar is at risk. There was this currency crisis that was looming. So what do? You go and look for a safe haven, and the safe haven is gold. But buying gold at that time was not a straightforward matter. Effectively, the market was not functioning.
0: Oh.
1: Because the US put restrictions on the purchases. So the only source now is to go directly to the gold producers. The main gold producer, South Africa. But there was an embargo on buying gold from South Africa. Dr. Goh conceives of a plan to bypass the embargo.
0: So Singapore's purchase of gold had to be a secret?
1: Yes. The meeting was held in Washington, D.C. This was the venue then of the annual meetings of the IMF, the International Monetary Fund. Yeah, but of course, you had to do it covertly because you didn't want to get the attention of the US, right? Now, Dr. Goh went to the meeting. He was accompanied by Mr. Dam Tong Dong, a senior civil servant. We were fortunate to be able to interview him. So what I'm going to tell you now is his eyewitness account. Before the meeting starts, the South African finance minister drew the curtains tight, and then he turned on the television set, raised the volume. He blocked out listening devices, listening bugs.
0: Wow. I just got chills.
1: The meeting was brief. They came to an agreement on 100 tons of gold at $40 per ounce. The South African minister proposes that the purchase be formally concluded in Switzerland, the neutral country. So now the finance minister brings out this note and then he tears it in half and gives one to Mr. Niam. And then he says the other one, he will leave it with his emissary. And when the two meet, they will verify, you know, their identity by matching the notes, just like you did today. So, Sam, this is the actual torn note.
0: Oh, wow. Without this torn dollar note, would Singapore be very different right now?
1: Possibly, because by purchasing gold, Dr. Goh was able to preserve the value of our reserves at a time when markets were so volatile and we could have lost a lot. So 1971, President Nixon cut the US dollar link to gold. 1980, gold reaches $800.
0: $800? I mean, from $40 to $800, that's like quick math.
1: Yeah.
0: 20 times?
1: 20 times. And now we have this pool of reserves that are so important to Singapore. I mean, if you think about the COVID years,
0: yes,
1: for instance, right? We were able to weather this global pandemic, right? Because of our reserves.
0: I've always known the Singapore reserves to be like this massive, top-secret piggy bank. And one of the things this stash is used for? Maintaining the value of the Singapore dollar. But there was a time when this was the main currency here. The Spanish dollar. You see, in the early days when Singapore was a bustling port settlement, traders from all over the world came here with their own currency. The Spanish dollar was the MVP of money because it was made of pure silver. But there were other currencies traded too. So it was like a financial Wild West. where even buying a bunch of bananas could be a complicated affair. So let's say this costs one Spanish dollar. Hey, this one can discount, huh? This one very right already. Fine. Let's say I hand over three Dutch guilders, which is about 1.25 Spanish dollar. And I get one Indian rupee as change, which is about 45 cents. Which means I only pay about 80 cents for this bunch of bananas. Still got a discount on it. Eventually, the British got tired of this free-for-all, and in 1898, they introduced the Straits Dollar. Pegged to the British pound sterling and backed by gold, it quickly became the main currency for trade in the region. This meant that goods could now be priced consistently. And so, Singapore's status as a trade hub was cemented. In those early years, a lot of Straits Dollars were spent on these.
2: Looks like a bullet.
3: No, it's the packing for the chandu.
0: I'm sorry, chandu?
3: Yes, the chandu is the refined opium. The British colonial government sold opium in order to raise revenue to run the country.
0: So what you're saying is

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1: The laborers, the coolies, the work they did was back-breaking. And so something like this would help them to relieve the pain, because opium relieves pain muscle.
2: So how much would something like this cost back then?
1: About 40 cents at that time, but his income for the day would be 80. So half his salary.
2: So if a lot of the coolies were addicts last time, does that mean that business was very good?
1: Oh, it was tremendous. Let me show you that.
2: Nice. Okay, after you.
1: The white lines are the revenue from opium, and the grey lines represents total revenue that the British government earned.
2: Yeah, it looks like almost half of the revenue.
1: Yes.
2: Wow. What was the revenue used for?
1: Well, it paid for almost every expense that was occurred. Remember that the free port status prevented them from collecting tax.
2: So you could say that Singapore may not exist as it does today without opium. And the packing plant at Bukit Chandu played a big part in its supply, producing up to 600,000 tubes daily. But I'm learning that that's not the only thing this hill is famous for. And it has a surprising link to a familiar shoe brand.

0: A special National Day premiere. Where would you go if you received this note?
1: Meet me there. She's trying to spice up our marriage.
2: Papa, he's in Bali.
0: 8 hours, no contact.
3: You better be there.
1: We're running out of time, bro.
4: Vernon, Harrison, founder of Lights of Planning. Where are you?
1: Love, you here?
0: Celebrating bonds this National Day. Meet me there. Season 2, 10th August, Monday, on CNA.
5: The future of global shipping depends on cleaner fuels, and the race is on to develop them. But what if a fuel claiming to be green isn't?
6: They look the same, they smell the same.
5: In Singapore, scientists are searching for fuel fingerprints hidden at the atomic level.
6: The most important clue that we are looking for lies in the carbon.
5: Breakthroughs, Race for Green Seas, 10th of August, Monday on CNA.

0: A forgotten piece of SpaceX hardware is about to crash into the moon. The collision poses no threat to Earth, but scientists believe the rare event could unlock new secrets about the lunar surface and highlight the dangers of orbital debris.
1: CNA 938. 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
2: Over three decades, the ASEAN Championships have become Southeast Asia's biggest event, with 11 countries fighting to be crowned regional kingpins. 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The Lions take on Indonesia live on Friday, 7th August, 9 p.m. on 5. 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

0: Hi, Sam.
1: Hey, Alvin. Thanks for coming. So I was just reading about the Battle of Bukit Chandu.
2: Yes, the Battle of Bukit Chandu was part of the larger Battle of Pasir Panjang. This was the last stage of the Japanese invasion during World War II. And this whole battle lasted until the very last day before the British surrendered in 1942. This was the last stand of the British Army, Malay Regiment, against the Japanese Army.
1: Oh, wow.
2: There were 13,000 Japanese troops against 1,400 Malay Regiment soldiers defending the Pasir Panjang Bridge.
1: 13,000?
2: Yes, they were outnumbered 10 to 1.
1: Yeah, wow.
2: This is Pasir Panjang Ridge.
1: This entire thing, wow.
2: These arrows depict the Japanese advancement from the north of Singapore down south over here. And where we are is currently at Point 226, Bukit Chandu. The Malay Regiment, a number of 50 men, fought bravely to their deaths over there. Most of this museum is dedicated to remembering and honoring them. But did you know that there was a group of Czechoslovakian men who fought alongside with them?
1: Czechoslovakian men?
2: Yes.
1: Why were they fighting in Singapore?
2: Before the formation of the Singapore Armed Forces in 1965, do you know what was even before that?
1: I think probably a lot of panic.
2: The British Army and the Singapore Volunteer Corps were the only ones defending Singapore. So these are the insignia of the Singapore Volunteer Corps from that era. All these would have been worn on the piquet to identify the unit at that time. During World War II, there was actually a band of 50 men from Czechoslovakia who volunteered.
1: Why were they even here?
2: There's a very interesting reason for that. Can you see the logo here?
1: Looks familiar lah.
2: Okay, let me help you.
1: Oh, Bata. As in Bata shoes, right?
2: Yes, yes. These Bata employees were working at the factory and also at the retail shops in Singapore.
1: I thought Bata was a local brand.
2: It hails from Czechoslovakia.
1: Huh? Wow, I didn't know that, sir.
2: Yes, neither did I. This group of people, they were known as the Bata Men. 12 of these Bata men were documented to have fought alongside with the Malay Regiment at the Battle of Pasir Panjang.
1: I never knew the Bata shoes I wore in school had this connection to the Japanese invasion. This war was the start of the end of 140 years of British rule in Singapore. I wasn't around back then, obviously. But I do know their legacy pops up in some unexpected places. So I'm meeting Yong, a heritage enthusiast and content creator better known as The Urbanist.
3: So Sam, what do Chinatown, Little India and Kampong Glam have in common?
1: They have the letter A inside.
3: You're right, but they're also three of the most iconic ethnic neighbourhoods in Singapore. Yeah, so these, what we call ethnic enclaves, actually did not grow organically, with the exception of Little India. They were actually designed and planned to keep races separated in Singapore.
1: Separated?
3: This is Singapore's very first town plan, and it was commissioned by Sir Stamford Raffles. It was drawn up by this person called Lieutenant Philip Jackson in 1822.
1: Oh, wow.
3: Yeah.
1: So, right off the bat, right, why does it only show the lower half of Singapore?
3: Yeah. There was no need to show anything else because this is really where everybody was concentrated. The port or Singapore River as we know it today.
1: Why was there a need for like a town plan?
3: So at that point, the population in Singapore was really growing. Raffles wanted to plan a town that's orderly. Another thing that Raffles wanted to achieve with this plan was to segregate or to make different ethnic groups live in different parts of town.
1: Is there a reason for that?
3: So it's basically about easy management. So back in the day, they wanted a town where people could be segregated so the different ethnic groups would not come into conflict. So Sam, you see this is a Chinese kampong, right? And this is the Chinatown that we know today. So the area was allocated for the Chinese because of its proximity to where they work around the Boat Quay area. If you look over to the other side of the river, you see Arab kampong. And this is Kampong Glam that we know today. It was designated or allocated for the Arab Malay Muslim community.
1: Okay.
3: Because the Sultan of Johor, he had his istana or his palace set up right there.
1: But there's an area over here that I don't really recognize, European Town.
3: So yes. This European Town area cuts through the Bencoolen area today, Middle Road. Okay. Over time, the Europeans actually moved out because a lot of them were plantation owners.
1: Okay.
3: And they moved out to where their plantations were, like in the Orchard area, Bukit Timah.
1: Okay. So Kampong Glam is here, European Town is here, the Chinese live here. There seems to be a race missing.
3: So this map actually did make provision for Indians.
1: Okay.
3: They're called the Chulias, and they're Indian Muslims.
1: Oh, it's right here.
3: So yeah, if you look here, it says Chulia Kampong.
1: Honestly, I've never heard of the word Chulia before other than Chulia Street.
3: Chulias are actually very well known for a particular trade at Raffles Place. So you'll notice Change Alley.
1: Okay.
3: Right? Most of the money changers there were Indian Muslim.
1: Okay, yeah, that makes sense.
3: So there were the Chulias here, but there were also other Indians who then moved to a little further out of the city to Serangoon. So Little India was actually something that grew organically over time.
1: So this map is not necessarily an accurate representation, right? It's just a town plan.
3: Yeah, it's just a plan of where things would have ideally, you know, kind of been mapped up. But it really still has a legacy that's imprinted in, you know, our city today. But today, you know, things are so different. When we live in the HDB housing, there's now this racial quota, right? And that's really not to have people sort of segregated. We want people to meet people of different ethnic groups.
1: So we've kept the layout of the city, but undid the racial segregation. This feels like one of the secrets about our heritage I've seen in your IG videos. Is there anything else you can show me?
3: Yeah, actually there's this secret place that I want to bring you to that will totally blow your mind away. Do you want to go check it out?
1: Let's go.
3: All right, let's do it.
1: Excitement! You brought me to a neighborhood park.
3: Yep, totally. This is Mount Emily Park. This actually used to be the site of Singapore's first public pool. Opened in 1931.
1: Wow, I wish it was still open, sir.
3: It's very hot, right? But today it is a quaint residential park. But there's a part of the past that still remains here. And it's at the shelter over there. So this is what I wanted to show you. So does anything stand out to you from this crest?
1: Bottom half looks like the NTU logo lah.
3: Similar to the NTU logo. But this is actually a coat of arms that came much earlier.
1: So I'm sure the viewers are wondering, what is a coat of arms for?
3: So you can think about it as a unique identifier for a person, for a country, or for an organization or institution. So in this case, this is the coat of arms for the municipality of Singapore, which is Singapore Town for short. And it was actually done up by the Singapore Municipal Commission. They were in charge of the municipal services in the town back then. So this coat of arms was actually given to Singapore in 1948. This was right after World War II. After the British came back, after we were occupied by the Japanese, and they also wanted to assert some kind of authority back in Singapore. So a coat of arms like this will be displayed in public places, for example like this one where it used to be the public pool.
1: So this coat of arms was displayed in public places just to remind everyone that the British was still around?
3: Yeah, in a sense. The reason why I wanted to show you this coat of arms is this right here. It says Majula Singapura.
1: Which is our national anthem.
3: Yeah, and do you recall the year this coat of arms was given to us?
1: 1948.
3: That's right.
1: I'm listening. Yeah, I thought the national anthem was like written like way later.
3: Yeah, so Majula Singapura was actually then the motto for the municipal commission. It actually started its life as an English motto called May Singapore Flourish.
1: Oh.
3: And then there was like a translation to Malay. First, it was translated to Biala Singapura Untung.
1: Biala Singapura Untung. What does that mean?
3: So Biala means let Singapore, and Untung means profit, so let Singapore profit.
1: So it's basically the Malay version of Huat Ah!
3: Essentially, that's right. But back then, people felt like, oh, you know, the word profit, not very aspirational, right?
1: Yeah.
3: So they wanted to change it, and they changed it to Majula Singapura. Majula Singapura means onward Singapore. And in fact, the city councillor actually encouraged everyone to say, instead of greeting each other good morning, Majula Singapura Sam.
1: Majula Singapura to you.
3: Yeah, Majula Singapura to you.
1: That didn't catch on, huh?
3: I don't think so.
1: So is this what inspired the title of the national anthem?
3: So Zubir Said, who wrote our national anthem, actually wrote Majula Singapura first as a city council song. He was said to have been inspired by a coat of arms at the Victoria Theatre.
1: In 1958, this grand dame was reopening after renovations. At the commemorative concert, you would have heard this song.

0: is what you heard on the vinyl was the original version of Manjula Singapura.
1: I didn't know that was the first version.
2: I've yet to see another copy of this, save for the copy that's in the National Archives and the museum. Because this is so rare, this is possibly one of the last few copies left in existence.
1: And the vinyl looks very different.
2: Back in the day, it was very popular to have these flexi discs, we call them, and some blank lines. You could write a letter, like a postcard, put it in a sleeve and put a postage stamp there and send it to your friends or relatives loved ones. And when your friend receives it, you could actually put it on a record player and play the music that pressed onto the flexi disc.
1: So basically, it's like the equivalent of sending over your favorite song on Spotify over to your friend.
2: Exactly.
1: So I actually learned that Zubir Said was inspired by the Majula Singapura on the motto of the coat of arms. So how did this become the national anthem?
0: In 59, Singapore gained self-government, so the government was looking for a state anthem. The Deputy Prime Minister, Dr. Toh Chin Chye, was tasked with this mission. Someone in the city council had alerted him to Zubir Said's song. So he listened to it, he felt it was suitable, but he told Zubir Said to shorten the verse and it became what is today's national anthem. The current Majula Singapura as a national anthem, the verse is shortened from 16 to 8 bars in musical terms.
1: Can you imagine standing for another 8 bars every single bars. Morning?
0: Yes. Right?
1: And in 1959, this is where the national anthem first debuted. So Dr. Tan, just like that, we started singing Majula Singapura in our schools?
0: When the official version had been passed by the legislative assemblies, the government had to make sure that people, particularly school students, knew how to sing the song.
1: Hang on.
0: So they had a dial-in, I think a dial number 2, and there was a recorded version of the anthem that you could hear and listen. But more important, I think they produced these little cards with the anthem inside.
1: Oh!
0: 500,000 of these cards were actually produced.
1: 500,000?
0: Given mainly to school kids and then members of the public. And it carries for me the first display of the flag, the state crest, and of course, the national anthem.
1: Yeah.
0: So I've kept this as a very precious item.
1: Oh, wow.
0: Yeah.
1: National Loyalty Week?
0: Yes, yes.
1: Oh, I've never heard of that before.
0: National Loyalty Week was instituted to celebrate the attainment of self-government. After a long series of negotiations with the British government, Singapore achieved self-government. We were in charge of everything except foreign affairs and defence. The National Loyalty Week had an important event, was the installation of the head of state, Yusof Ishak, as Yang Di Pertuan Negara. And of course, there were other events held at the time, particularly the Aneka Ragam Riots, which were variety concerts for the rakyat, the people, and held in the four or two languages. All of this happened right here in front of the city hall and the Padang, which of course is being prepared for this is National Day. So in addition, there were a bunch of free things like free concerts, free movies, free exhibitions.
1: So I guess Singaporeans have really loved three things all along.
0: Absolutely, absolutely.
1: With a population of 1.6 million, many of whom were immigrants, the week was about more than just partying. It was meant to help foster a sense of pride, loyalty, and national identity in the new state. So, for the first time, Singapore had its own flag and anthem. But wait! What about our pledge? I proudly and wholeheartedly pledge my loyalty to our flag of Singapore and to the honour and independence of our republic whose banner it is. We come from different races, religions and cultures, but we are now united in mind and heart as one nation and one people, dedicated to build, by democratic means, a more just and equal society. Very long, that version.
3: It's pretty long. It's a good job. That's not our final version of the national pledge. Right, Sam, the version that you read just now was actually one of the two versions for Education Minister Ong Pang Boon's consideration in response to his request for an oath of allegiance to the flag. both of these versions were written by civil servants, basically. She read this one. And the first one, I think, is equally clunky. This letter was written to S. Rajaratnam by Education Minister Ong Pang Boon to request for his help because he was an editor and a writer and he knew how to phrase words.
1: Okay.
3: Yeah.
1: So it says 1966, which is a year after independence, or maybe even a few months.
3: Yeah.
1: Like, this was 7 years after the national anthem was implemented. Why did the pledge come so late?
3: So the Education Ministry originally wanted the national anthem to be sung in all schools, but then it realised very quickly that the schools didn't have compounds that were large enough to have mass assemblies. So they decided that, okay, let's have a loyalty pledge, which they can do in classrooms, you know, so it's a little bit more easier to manage logistically.
1: So this is Mr. Rajaratnam's reply.
3: That's right.
1: He rewrote the whole thing.
3: Looks like it. So Rajaratnam was the one who came up with incorporating the idea of being regardless of race, language or religion. That was not found in the previous two versions, which just talk about being multiracial. And the other major difference is that he talked about the kind of democratic society that we are creating based on seeking happiness and progress by helping one another. That is intrinsic in his idea of the kind of society that we want to build.
1: So this is the third draft of our pledge.
3: That's right.
1: But it's still not our pledge. What happened?
3: From available records, we can't establish whose hand it was that made the final refinements, but we can say for sure that it was Mr. Rajaratnam that was the principal author because he was the one that reimagined it as a national pledge. It was more for schools, for students to recite to the flag, but Rajaratnam reimagined it as something that will envelop and embrace all Singaporeans.
1: What would have happened if I suggested a few things? Like, for example, if they just clap and go, Singapore! You see, that's like 3 seconds, right?
3: I think Ong Pang Boon might have comments about that.
1: I can't imagine Mr. Ong Pang Boon going, Dear Mr. Rajaratnam, clap, clap, Singapore. What
3: make
1: do you think?
3: Make amendments.
1: Yeah, make amendments, please.
3: He'll still come back with this one.
1: Yeah, that's why I'm not the minister. So the final version of the pledge was first recited in schools in August 1966, exactly 1 year after independence. That was the same year that Singapore's name first appeared on an airline carrier. But
4: this new form actually was not made for Singapore Airlines.
5: In a world of rising tensions and rapid change, can ASEAN stay united, relevant and competitive?
6: While the world is fragmenting, at the same time, ASEAN is integrating together.
7: There's so much that we can offer to the world as a bloc, the potential of energy, AI.
6: AI is going to be the next big topic. ASEAN can cooperate on AI capability development, deliver real tangible results.
5: A dialogue on shaping ASEAN's future, Wednesday on CNA.
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5: Malaysia is holding a series of state elections where partners at the federal level are rivals at the ballot box.
10: At the federal level, PH and DN work very well. But when it comes to the elections, we have two different political ideologies.
5: Will this widen the rifts in the coalition government?
11: UMNO members or leaders still go head-to-head with DAP leaders.
5: And is Malaysia headed for early elections?
12: They will apply pressure on UMNO to call for early general elections so they can ride the wave.
5: Insight, Thursday on CNA.
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0: I worked with Singapore Airlines as a flight stewardess for more than 10 years when SIA or SQ first started.
1: Oh, wow.
0: I was so proud of it, I just didn't want to have to part and let it go. And this uniform actually was not made for Singapore Airlines. So Malaysia Singapore Airlines came in when Singapore and Malaysia broke up. That was how we had this uniform, which is for Malaysia Singapore Airlines, not SQ at that time. It was only later on when we split and SIA took over this uniform.
1: How did we end up keeping the uniform?
0: Pierre Belmont designed this, commissioned by Mr. Lim Chin Beng, who was Singaporean. And he was the one who initiated it. I think it's just inevitable that we take this uniform. It's iconic, it's unusual. And when we started having it, it was so popular that even young children all wearing the same uniform.
1: Oh, that's true.
0: Every time people look at us, you can hear them whispering, "Oh, look at the uniform, it's so gorgeous." Unfortunately, they didn't say we all look gorgeous. It's more the uniform.
1: So do you keep anything from MSA?
0: Something very, very small, which I found recently. This is from MSA days. This pin is pinned onto our cap, which is part of our ground uniform. I think politically there were some differences between the government, so that's where the split came in. So finally, when we were told about it, we just given a letter to say this is what is going to happen.
1: Oh,
0: yes, from this date and this date onwards.
1: Right.
0: So you can decide, would you like to join the new airline, Malaysia Airlines, or you want to work with Singapore Airlines, which is also a new airline. Of course, Singaporeans, we chose to stay back for practical means. So for SIA, we got promoted. The girls got promoted. 20 girls were promoted. And this is the first time, or this was the first time that ladies were promoted. Prior to that, no, only the guys.
1: Including you, right?
0: Including me.
1: It's a story I know. SIA shot for the skies and is now one of the best in the world. But while that story was taking flight, another industry was beginning to stall. Did you know that from the late 1940s to the early 1970s, Singapore was already making movies? Like, a lot of them. To cater to the demand for Malay language films in the region, two studios, Cathay Keris and Shaw's Malay Film Productions, released over 250 movies in less than 30 years. Singapore was basically the Hollywood of the Malay world. And the biggest franchise was the one I was scared of the most in secondary school. Pontianak. This vengeful spirit from folklore and my nightmares packed cinemas across Singapore, Malaysia and Indonesia. This 1957 movie was such a hit that it spawned 5 more films across 2 rival studios. But if you're hoping to catch a screening, you're out of luck. The original reel is lost, making the movie a legend, just like the Pontianak herself. Hey, where you are? Sadly, after Singapore split from Malaysia in 1965, the film industry here kinda ghosted. Pun intended. With a new focus on nation building in Singapore, film talent moving to Kuala Lumpur, and the growing popularity of television, the two studios closed, thus ending the golden era of Singapore filmmaking. So far, the objects I'm seeing are all relatively small. The next one, I'm told, involves a truck?
2: Promises.
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6: Is that the best you can do?

0: This is one of Singapore's few independent cinemas, and it's got that old school charm. But there's one thing missing. Thanks, guys. So today, my pre-movie entertainment is buying snacks. But if you were living in the 1970s, picture this. You and your friends just bought tickets to a movie, and while waiting for the cinema hall to open, you decide to kill time by weighing yourselves? Doesn't sound like fun to me either. These large weighing scales were considered pre-show entertainment in cinemas across Singapore in the 1970s and 80s. Back then, having a weighing scale at home was blissfully uncommon. So this was one way for the whole family to find out what their weight was. It's not working anymore. But if it did, you would put in a 10 or 20 cents coin, step on the scale, and out would come this card. The face of a movie star and the name of the cinema on one side, and also your weight on the other side. Wow, so fun. And this phrase, weight control is health control, has actually helped the VIP maintain his weight over the decades.
1: I always remember there was an automatic weighing machine in Singapore when I was there. Every time I go there, you put 1 cent, then you get your weight, and on the card it says there, weight control is health control. So I always stick to that.
0: So that was a fun shot of nostalgia. Hiking pole? I guess the next activity won't be so fun.

0: Man, I was hoping there would be aircon here.
1: This place was originally aircon around 1936.
0: Oh.
1: One of the first buildings in Singapore to be air-conditioned.
0: This place?
1: This place. And can you guess what was this place used for?
0: I mean, since there are cows around, I would guess for cows?
1: Yeah, you're absolutely correct.
0: Oh.
1: It was a milking shed here.
0: Oh,
1: and
0: okay.
1: That's why they named this place Dairy Farm.
0: It just clicked at it. Wait, you mean this cow shed had air conditioning?
1: Yes, in those days, yeah.
0: Wow, that's crazy. I didn't even know that air conditioning existed in the 1930s.
1: They also had massagers also.
0: Oh, they had massagers?
1: Yeah.
0: Wow, I also want to be a cow, yeah.
1: They had special food, special grass that was brought in.
0: Sounds like these cows had a better life than most people back then. Why were they treated so well?
1: So the cows were brought from Netherlands and also Australia. And those were temperate climates. So they had to be acclimatized here to the tropical climate. And they started to produce good milk. And this is the first tropical dairy farm in the world.
0: Wow. Yeah, that's pretty impressive. But what happened to the dairy farm?
1: The farm ran until early 1980s. And this place was converted to first tobacco growing. Then after that, they converted it to orchid growing. My relatives just lived down the road.
0: Yeah. Your relatives?
1: Yeah, my relatives
0: live
1: down the road,
0: wow.
1: Just beside the dairy farm. I actually brought some photos. This is my grandfather.
0: That's your grandfather?
1: Yeah, and
0: wow.
1: He lived there. Every Sunday, we came to visit my grandfather. And with my cousin, we walked past this milking shed many times, going up to Bukit Timah Hill, playing in the streams and all that, disturbing the cows.
0: Wait, you could disturb the cows?
1: Yeah.
0: Look at the cows.
1: You look at the cows. The cows were actually very, very close. So this one, we are inside this building here.
0: Oh, this is the...
1: Yeah.
0: This is where we literally walked up from.
1: This farm was actually started in 1929 by Fred Herron, the managing director from Cold Storage.
0: Cold Storage, like the supermarket?
1: Yes, you had fresh milk every morning, which was brought by this truck to Cold Storage, which now where Centrepoint stands. My father and his brother actually took the milk truck to Cold Storage and they walked up the street to SGI and they started there.
0: So they hitched a ride on the dairy truck?
1: Yeah, so it was like a taxi for my father and my uncle.
0: The milk from this dairy farm was sold under Singapore's first homegrown milk brand, Magnolia. We all know the classic rectangular milk cartons, right? But if you went to school in the 1970s and 80s, these pyramid-shaped cartons would have been your recess treat. In 1974, the government rolled out the school milk scheme in primary schools. If you were underweight, the milk was free. Sugar. Everyone else just paid a few cents lah. The goal was to improve kids' nutrition. And I would have qualified, because as much as I am the super fit man I am today, I was quite underweight until I was sec 3. And hey, I think it must have worked, because by the time I was primary 1 in the year 2000, we were actually more worried about overweight kids than underweight ones. This packaging doesn't exist anymore, but Magnolia made one carton just for us to commemorate SG60. It was pretty revolutionary when it was first rolled out in the 1950s. And it's not just because of its iconic shape. Magnolia was the first in Singapore to mix pasteurization, heating the milk to kill bacteria, with multi-layer paper packaging that helped keep milk fresh for longer. The result? Milk that could survive a hot classroom without a fridge, perfect for schools full of sweaty kids and no aircon. Too bad it's empty. Actually quite thirsty. Seems like they're having PE lesson, huh? Kinda reminds me of sports day. Other than not studying, right? One of my other favorite things about sports

0: behind me, hey, behind me, behind me, hey, hey, hey, behind me, hey. Excuse me, excuse me. Chess, chess, chess, chess. Yeah! Wow. You're very lucky, uncle. You can drink this every day. Do you usually drink before the kids drink?
1: Yes, I have to do the testing. I taste for the correctness of the flavor.
0: The last time I drank something like this, right, was in secondary school, 20 over years ago. Actually, you look a bit familiar.
1: I think I've been about thousands
0: of
1: sport events.

0: Milo from the Milo van in Superior, for some reason it tastes nicer than the one I make at home. So uncle, actually what is the secret to the Milo van Milo?
1: No difference. No,
0: there's no difference. So meaning there's no secret formula?
1: No secret formula. So surprised, right?
0: Really meh, uncle. I don't believe leh.
1: Yeah, it's true. It's confirmed.
0: It's
1: the same.
0: My producer actually brought her own Milo from home that we can try. So we can see the difference lah.
1: We can test, okay.
0: We're gonna try the first one. Okay, second one. Hey, this one nice also. But I'm gonna guess right, yeah. This one is the Milo van.
1: Yes, correct.
0: I can really taste the Milo van-ness. That's not a word, yeah. But I can really taste it.
1: Yeah.
0: I think you call me a Milo connoisseur.
1: Expert.
0: Expert already. So means I can drive the truck.
1: Can?
0: Can? Can? Okay, so they didn't let me drive the Milo van, but it first hit the roads in the 1950s, serving the uniformed forces in kampongs and making its way to sports venues where crowds gathered. Over time, it even endorsed our local sports heroes. Now that my sporting days are over, I'm just going to sit here and drink my fill. I think the tiny cups are what makes it taste different.
2: In the next episode, I journey into Singapore's boom years.
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0: This is my heavy, sir. Those kids' savings, most probably ampao money, helped fund Singapore's early infrastructure like roads, schools, and public housing.

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7: 能轻松吸起三罐可乐的珠宝小磁扣，你见过吗？
6: This is Yoki Shi. 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She has offered the rare chance of seeing exactly how magnets end up in my pocket. 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
8: 那这个车间呢，就是磁铁的第一道生产工序，这里面全部是原材料。这个呢，就叫做纯铁，它大概占到60%-70%的一个比例。那这个材料呢，是铝铁硼的第二种元素，那它叫做硼铁。就是这一种，它在里面大概占到1%的比例。虽然硼铁和纯铁在里面的重量占比很高，但是它在里面的价值比是不高的，只占到30%-40%。在整个原材料里面最贵的还是这个元素，那就是叫做普铝，稀土的普铝 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
9: Right, so just in case you missed it.Earlier on, these were just little bits of metal, but after putting it in this machine, now it's all magnetized.
6: Just like that, this factory can churn out over 1,000 tons of rare earth magnets a year in a huge variety of bespoke shapes, which are then transported downstream to manufacturers. Because of the ready supply of such components, many electronic makers, be it for foreign or domestic brands,have located their manufacturing plants in Guangdong province. So what actually leaves China is probably a mobile phone or a pair of earbuds you pick up at your store that's made in China.

headline news this hour. Thailand is urging ASEAN to pursue what it calls a calibrated re-engagement with Myanmar ahead of Prime Minister Anutin Chanarakun's meeting with Myanmar's leader Min Aung Hlaing this week. Speaking at the ASEAN headquarters in Jakarta, Mr. Anutin said the bloc's five-point consensus remains the guiding framework. He said dialogue should stay open while encouraging concrete progress on the ground. The Thai Prime Minister cited this week's International Committee of the Red Cross visit to detained former leader Aung San Suu Kyi as a positive sign. He said the meeting reflected the approach Thailand has advocated. Mr. Anutin is expected to meet Min Aung Hlaing in Thailand on Thursday. Japan says a stronger defense industry will support both national security and economic growth. The defense ministry's latest white paper cites growing security challenges from China, North Korea and Russia. It also draws lessons from the war in Ukraine. The government says expanding domestic defense production will strengthen military readiness and make supply chains more resilient. It is increasing support for defense manufacturers, startups and dual-use technologies. Officials also say the investment will create skilled jobs and drive innovation across the wider economy. Japan plans to raise defense spending to 2% of gross domestic product by fiscal year 2027. The white paper comes as Prime Minister Sanae Takaichi's government presses ahead with the country's biggest military buildup since World War II. And South Korea's President Lee Jae-myung has declared the country's record-breaking heat wave a national disaster. He ordered ministries to step up protection for vulnerable people and ensure stable electricity supplies as power demand climbs. Officials say at least 19 people have died from heat-related causes this summer. More than 2,200 others have been treated for heat-related illnesses. Weather authorities have also issued the first top-level heat warning for all of Seoul. Yangsan in the southeast recorded 42.5 degrees Celsius on Sunday, and that is the highest temperature since national records began in 1904. Forecasters have also expanded alerts across surrounding regions and warn the extreme heat will continue through the week. And that's the latest from the CNA Newsroom.

0: This is East Asia Tonight.
1: Good evening, I'm Mateli Edwards. Tonight's top stories from East Asia. South Korea expands its highest level heat alert to cover all of Seoul. The capital faces historic temperatures beyond 38 degrees Celsius. Now, Japan says defense is no longer just about security. It's also an economic strategy. Its latest white paper says that military investment can fuel innovation and growth amid mounting regional security challenges. Also, Toyota lifts its profit forecast, underscoring the weak yen, despite recent intervention by Tokyo and Washington to support the currency. And HSBC restarts a billion-dollar buyback after better-than-expected first-half profit, buoyed by its Asia business.

0: Also tonight, reversing the rural exodus in China. How one dead-end village became a draw card for young entrepreneurs. South Korean authorities have placed the entire city of Seoul under the highest heat alert, with temperatures across the capital expected to exceed 38 degrees Celsius. President Lee Jae-myung is urging his cabinet to treat the heat wave as a national disaster. At least 16 people have died from the extreme heat since May. But temperature records have also been broken three times over the past week. Mr. Lee called on officials to step up measures to support those who are vulnerable.
1: 극한 기후의 일상화에 대응해서 재난 시스템을 근본적으로 재설계하는 노력도 필요합니다. 폭염에 대한 범국가적 위험 인식을 한층 더 높여야 할 때입니다.
0: The severe heat is taking a toll on public health and water supplies. More than 2,000 people have been treated for heat-related illnesses, and authorities are warning that around 100,000 residents in South Gyeongsang province could face water shortages if dry conditions continue. And I've got CNA senior correspondent Lee Myeon-suk. She joins us live now from Seoul. Yoon-suk, this heat, just how bad is it in Seoul right now?
2: Oh, it is really bad. I mean, the capital, Seoul, I think, is really feeling this full force of this heat wave. You know, even during the evenings, temperatures were staying in the mid-30s Celsius, and even now it's about 36 degrees outside. And with this high humidity, it just feels more intense. And I think South Koreans are just not used to this kind of weather, and we haven't seen the temperatures go this high in the past. And, you know, especially for people like the delivery riders who are spending hours on motorcycles, or we see the construction workers who are out there continuing to work under the scorching sun, and also many elderly people collecting cardboard to make a living are still out on the streets despite this, what South Koreans are calling dangerous conditions. Now, the extreme heat is also disrupting everyday life across the capital, Seoul. Right now, it is the baseball season here in South Korea, but here in Seoul today, at the Chumshil Baseball Stadium, a professional baseball game has been delayed after the temperature measured on the field apparently exceeded 50 degrees Celsius. Now, it is the first time a baseball game has been postponed here in South Korea because of weather conditions. And also, the worst part is there are no signs that it is going to be cooling down anytime soon. And, you know, this hot and humid weather here in the capital, Seoul, and throughout South Korea, you know, is expected to continue for several more days to come, and you know, it might even last until the end of this month.
0: So Yoon-suk, the most vulnerable, which includes those delivery riders, the elderly people, as you've mentioned. So what are authorities doing to protect these people?
2: Well, the Seoul government says that it is increasing support for those most at risk. And, you know, this includes more cooling centers for them to be able to go in somewhere and cool themselves down, more checks on the elderly residents, and more help for people who have to work or spend time outdoors, especially for the elderly people who are living alone or those without strong support networks, where welfare officials are being asked to check on them more often, more closely, and make sure that they have access to water, cooling facilities, and medical help if needed. Also, authorities are focusing on outdoor workers, including those construction workers and the delivery riders, because they are among the people most exposed to this extreme heat right now. Also, South Korean companies are being urged to make sure that the workers take enough breaks, provide cooling areas where possible, and avoid the most dangerous hours of the day when temperatures peak. Now, the Seoul mayor, Oh Se-yoon, says that this heat wave is a warning of a bigger challenge ahead. And he says that extreme weather events are becoming more common and that South Korea needs to rethink how it prepares for these kind of crises. Let's listen to what he had to say.
3: 예, 지금 폭염이 기승을 부리고 있습니다. 이제 서울도 폭염이 매우 심각한 상황인데요. 이럴 때 제일 걱정이 되시는 분들이 뜨겁게 달궈진 아스팔트 위를 달리실 수밖에 없는 배달 라이더 분들, 또 이 폭염 속에서도 건설 현장에서 건설 업무에 종사하시는 건설 근로자분들, 그리고 이곳 폐지 줍는 어르신들.
2: And so I think, you know, the bigger question now is how the Seoul city and also the South Korean government are going to be preparing for a future where this extreme weather may really become the new reality here in South Korea.
0: Well, you try to stay cool yourself, Yoon Suk. Many thanks for that update on South Korea's heat wave. CNA senior correspondent Lim Yoon Suk in Seoul. Now, meantime, parts of Asia are also bracing for the arrival of Typhoon Dolphin. It's been downgraded to a

0: often could also dictate just how long South Korea swelters under a heat wave. And that's because typhoons reshape wind patterns across the region. If the storm moves away from the Korean Peninsula, it can create areas of warm sinking air, trapping heat over the region. But a path closer to South Korea could provide some relief, bringing strong winds, rain, and greater cloud cover. Japan has released its annual defense white paper, again voicing concerns over China's military activities. It also outlined the changing security environment and Tokyo's response. CNA's senior correspondent Michio Ishida tells us more.
1: China featured prominently in Japan's defense white paper, which listed what it called events of deep concern, such as the presence of Chinese warships close to Japan, as well as Chinese military drills around the Taiwan Strait. It noted a military buildup by Beijing and Pyongyang, as well as the strengthening of ties between Beijing and Moscow, and Moscow and Pyongyang. The paper also analyzed new styles of combat across the world. In the Russia-Ukraine war, it pointed out what it said was a massive volume of unmanned assets. It also highlighted the combination of bombs and missiles deployed and the use of AI to control drones, help analyze information, and renew combat strategies. Japan itself is developing a coastal defense system that makes use of standoff missiles and a range of low-cost unmanned assets for deterrence. It also wants to strengthen its domestic production capacity and technological base for defense equipment, such as by cooperating with private firms to expand dual-use capabilities. For the first time, the white paper also emphasized Japan's defense cooperation with like-minded countries other than its only formal security ally, the U.S. The white paper warned the rule of law and a free and open world order are facing challenges. Tokyo plans to revise its three key national security documents this year as it seeks to strengthen its defense capabilities. The white paper aims to outline the evolving security environment and its response to the public. Michio Ishida, CNA, Tokyo.
0: The U.S. will reportedly close five foreign missions in a rare downsizing for America's global diplomatic footprint, and they include two in Asia. And that's according to a Reuters report, which said that Congress was notified last week. Now, U.S. consulates in Indonesia's Medan City and Nagoya in Japan are said to be on the list. The others are in Canada, Cameroon, and Grenada. Preparations to shut down apparently started when the Trump administration took power early last year. At the time, U.S. media reported nearly 30 missions were targeted to cut federal spending. Reuters reports say that the State Department did not confirm the closures, but said that it would ensure the diplomatic footprint was efficient and effective. The report says that Democrats and some officials fear that shutting missions could undermine American leadership and leave a dangerous vacuum for China and Russia to fill. Well, North Korea has accused the U.S. of tarnishing its image after the U.S., along with 10 Asian and European allies, issued a statement warning against employing IT workers from the country. The statement says that skilled workers from North Korea are using AI and false identities to obtain remote jobs. It alleges that the employees then send money back to government agencies in North Korea, helping to fund the country's ballistic and nuclear missile programs. Pyongyang currently faces a slew of international sanctions over its weapons and nuclear programs. The North Korean Foreign Ministry, in the meantime, has dismissed the joint warning as a political accusation, saying it's unfounded. It added that it was the U.S. who posed the real cyber threat, given its militarization of cyberspace and its monopoly on resources. We're going to go for a short break now, but coming up on East Asia Tonight, signs of a slowdown in retail investment in single-stock leveraged ETFs in South Korea. Plus, energy giants' profits soar amid supply disruptions and higher energy prices from the Middle East conflict.
2: I was locked in the cell pretty much 24 hours a day. Ma'am Hai-yuan made it a thing to visit.
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0: Then. Yumi, my helper, was the silent strength.
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16: Hello again. You are watching East Asia Tonight, and you are just in time for business news with Roland Lim. So, Roland, it looks like restructuring a global lender HSBC, apparently that is paying off.
17: Yes, indeed. HSBC's push to simplify its operations under CEO Georges Elhedery is paying dividends, and he's even raised the target for cost savings this financial year. HSBC announcing the resumption of its share buybacks up to $1 billion after recording second quarter earnings that beat estimates. Revenue in that period came in at around $19 billion. That's up 8% on year. Net adjusted income was at $9.8 billion, up 28%. The relaunch of the share buyback follows a decision last year to pause stock repurchases for around three quarters after it took Hong Kong lender Hang Seng Bank private. HSBC says it expects to complete the stock buyback before the next quarter results. It also announced a second interim dividend of 10 cents per share. HSBC shares slid in Hong Kong, but the stock is up around 34% year to date. Turning to the forex markets now, the Japanese yen losing ground, now hovering just under 158 against the greenback. It's already losing steam after a rare US-Japan joint yen buying intervention last week. Tokyo and Washington vowed to take further action if needed. But analysts see little room for gains beyond the 155 per dollar level. Analysis of BOJ data indicates that Japan may have spent as much as $34 billion buying yen last Friday. The US Treasury also reportedly sold euros for yen to support the bettered currency. The coordinated action has also pushed Japan's government bond yields up as markets price in higher probability of an earlier Bank of Japan rate hike. Now for CNA Explains, Elizabeth Neo looks at why the US got involved this time.
18: The interesting part about this yen intervention is how the US joined in. It didn't do so just to help Japan. It was helping itself too. This is how it works. To support the yen, Tokyo buys its own currency and sells US dollars. That means it needs a lot of dollars. And where will it get that? Well, Japan is the largest foreign holder of US government bonds, with more than $1 trillion of it as part of its foreign exchange reserves. So it could sell those US treasuries. But that's something Washington wants to avoid, because if Japan sells a lot of U.S. treasuries, bond prices could fall and yields would rise. Higher yields make it more expensive for the U.S. government to borrow money, and U.S. borrowing costs are already elevated. So, U.S. involvement helped reduce the risk of Japan having to rely more heavily on its own dollar reserves, also helping shield U.S. financial markets from additional pressure. Plus, there is the issue of trade. President Trump has repeatedly criticized Japan's weak currency. He said it gave Japanese manufacturers an unfair advantage. Supporting the yen helps reduce that imbalance. President Trump also called the move a signal of friendship.
19: Because we have a good relationship with Japan, we're very strong, very, very strong financially. And they are, you know, they have a weakening yen and they wanted a little bit of help.
18: But analysts say intervention alone is not enough to help support the yen in the long term. For that to happen, they say the Bank of Japan needs to narrow its interest rate gap with the U.S., a move out of the hands of American and Japanese finance officials. For CNA Explains, I'm Elizabeth Neo.
17: Martin Schulz, chief economist at Fujitsu, explains what signals investors will be looking out for to restore their confidence in the currency.
20: Investors are now, of course, testing the market, but I think they will be very, very careful. I mean, you can bet against the Bank of Japan. And Mr. Besant has won a ton of money by doing that in his earlier career as a hedge fund manager. He still seems to have the mindset of a hedge fund manager because this entire operation is going into that direction. But on his mind clearly seems to be that there has been a significant change on the Japan side. And what investors now need to see that what Mr. Besant already sees is that there has a change of mindset. And that requires that the Bank of Japan is increasing interest rates in September. That's earlier than they have been planning before. That they follow up on in December. That means two interest rate steps. That would be significant tightening of monetary policy. Plus an intervention. Buying yen back means that monetary policy is already tighter. When investors are seeing that during August and see, okay, the train is going into that direction, a lot of carry trades will become much more dangerous. They are very sensitive to small changes.
17: Now, Toyota has raised its full-year profit forecast by 13%, helped by the weak yen. That's days after Tokyo and Washington moved to support the beleaguered currency. The upbeat revision comes despite a drop in first quarter earnings. Operating income for the 3 months ended June fell 8.8% on year to $6.7 billion. It's the fifth straight quarterly drop on slumping sales in China, even as revenue rose 10%. The world's largest automaker now expects operating profit of $21.6 billion for the financial year ending March. It also announced plans to buy back up to $6.3 billion worth of shares, citing strong cash reserves and a focus on improving capital efficiency. Toyota says earnings remain resilient despite the Middle East conflict, supported by the weaker yen, cost cuts, and stronger hybrid sales. A weaker yen boosts the value of overseas earnings when converted into the Japanese currency, while making exports more price competitive. Consumer electronics giant Sony also raised its annual forecast last week, also helped by strong video game sales and the weak yen. The outlook hike and the announcement of a share buyback failing to boost its stock, which ended the day down 1.5%. Japan's food exports reached a record high in the first half of this year, led by products such as green tea and yellowtail fish. Shipments of agricultural, forestry and fishery products rose nearly 11% from a year earlier to nearly 900 billion yen. That's about $5.7 billion. Green tea exports jumped more than 84% on year, fueled by the global matcha boom, while shipments of yellowtail fish that surged 69%. Exports to the US, Japan's biggest market, rose by more than 15%. And shipments also increased to all of Japan's top 10 markets, including China, despite Beijing maintaining its partial ban on Japanese seafood imports. Tokyo says the growth reflects rising interest in Japanese cuisine, as well as greater awareness generated by tourism. Japan is aiming to raise annual agricultural, forestry and fishery exports to nearly $32 billion US dollars by 2030. Now, trading in leverage funds linked to South Korea's biggest chipmakers has fallen sharply after regulators moved to curb speculative investment. A volume in its largest single stock exchange traded fund tracking SK Hynix dropped to its lowest level in 2 months. A similar fund tied to Samsung Electronics also recorded its weakest trading activity since its launch in May. While loans used to finance share purchases have fallen to their lowest level since January. The slowdown follows new restrictions introduced by authorities. Now, investors must now hold at least 30 million won in cash. That's about 21,000 US dollars in order to trade leveraged ETFs. Now, that is three times the previous requirement. New listings of these products have also been suspended. Now, South Korea's benchmark KOSPI remains up nearly 50% this year, but trading was halted an unprecedented four times in July. That's amid the extreme market volatility. China tech stocks are seeing sharp swings with a recent sell-off driven by a global correction in AI-related shares. Domestic investors have also been unwinding leverage positions over the past month, fueling the worst ever rout in the tech-heavy Star 50 index. Margin trading in China has continued to decline. According to financial data provider Wind, the value of shares bought with borrowed money has fallen 14% from a record $445 billion in late June to around $383 billion as of Friday. The selling has been concentrated in tech stocks listed on the Shanghai and Shenzhen bourses. The blue chip CSI 300 index is now about 9% below its late June peak. Hong Kong's Hang Seng Tech Index has also lagged behind. Now, Shanghai's tech-heavy Star 50 Index has surrendered much of a rally that lifted it by some 70% between April and July. It recorded a 26% slump last month. That's the worst monthly performance since its inception. Analysts say the unwinding of leverage bets could add to market uncertainty and complicate Beijing's efforts to stabilize its domestic stock markets. Last month, China's securities regulator pledged to maintain market stability after a two-week sell-off wiped out about $1.48 trillion US dollars in market value. Meantime, oil prices rebounding from a plunge in the previous session, fueled by concerns that Middle East supply remains at risk as a diplomatic resolution to the war seems unlikely. Brent crude is currently up 2.51% in late Asian trade, $85.87. U.S. market, a West Texas intermediate, up by 0.12, $80.44 an ounce. The closure of the Strait of Hormuz has constrained global shipments, pushing Brent crude past $100 a barrel for much of the past 3 months. And while elevated costs for gasoline, diesel and jet fuels have increased financial strain on drivers as well as airlines worldwide, major oil companies are reporting massive windfalls. BP's profits more than doubled to $5.73 billion for the April to June period, while Saudi Aramco, the world's biggest oil exporter, reported a 44% surge in net profit. They are the latest in a string of energy giants to report bumper profits as the war roils markets. And that is the latest in business, O'Shelley.
16: Thanks so very much for that, Roland. Right, we are going to go for another break now, but coming up on East Asia Tonight, China's People's Liberation Army touts the use of AI to plan and coordinate mass airstrikes as it marks its 99th anniversary over the weekend. What message is Beijing trying to send? We ask an expert.
0: special National Day premiere. Where would you go if you received this note?
21: Meet me there. She's trying to spice out our marriage.
22: Papa, he's in Bali.
0: 8 hours, no contact.
23: You better be there.
21: We're running out of time, bro.
22: Vernon! Harrison! Founder of Lights of Planning!
23: Whoop, whoop, whoop!
22: Where are you?
21: Love, are you here?
0: Celebrating bonds this National Day. Meet me there. Season 2, 10th August, Monday, on CNA.
24: The future of global shipping depends on cleaner fuels, and the race is on to develop them. But what if a fuel claiming to be green isn't?
25: They look the same, they smell the same.
24: In Singapore, scientists are searching for fuel fingerprints hidden at the atomic level.
25: The most important clue that we are looking for lies in the carbon.
24: Breakthroughs, Race for Green Seas, 10th of August, Monday on CNA.
26: 每个人都讲我的鸡饭是最好吃的.
27: My opinion is special. The customer feedback is very good.
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29: I've wasted 20 years inside.
30: For hawker, people don't judge. You come and buy food, you also would ask me whether I'm an ex-convict or not.
31: I'm very grateful Madam Haja teach me this sambal. Then I feel like, alamak, someone trusted me.
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31: Today haven't finished frying, around 150 kg, a lot. Not okay, I came here to train, I not come here to work.
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0: You're watching East Asia Tonight, and here are the headlines we're following. South Korea expands its highest level heat alert to cover all of Seoul as the capital faces historic temperatures of 38 degrees and above. Toyota lifts its profit forecast, underscoring the weak yen despite recent intervention by Tokyo and Washington to support the currency. And Japan says defense is no longer just about security, it's also an economic strategy. As late as the white paper says that military investment can fuel innovation and growth amid mounting regional security challenges. China's People's Liberation Army marked its 99th anniversary just last Saturday. The Red Army started as a lightly equipped revolutionary force back in 1927. But now and today, the PLA is one of the world's largest and most technologically advanced militaries. That transformation began in the 1950s, shortly after the founding of the People's Republic, and its participation in the Korean War exposed weaknesses in logistics, equipment, and air power. Well, China then turned to the Soviet Union for weapons, training, and military doctrine, laying the foundation for a modern army. And another turning point came in 1991. China's military closely studied the U.S.-led Gulf War and concluded that success in future conflicts would depend on precision weapons, advanced communications, and information dominance. Now, military reforms accelerated under President Xi Jinping. China reorganized the PLA into theater commands, strengthened joint operations, and launched sweeping anti-corruption campaigns across the armed forces. Now, speaking on the occasion of the anniversary, Mr. Xi called for faster integration of artificial intelligence, unmanned technologies, and cyber information systems, saying combat effectiveness must remain the military's overriding priority. And the push reflects China's longer-term military ambitions. As the PLA approaches its centenary next year, Beijing is accelerating efforts to build an AI-enabled military system, while continuing reforms aimed at strengthening combat readiness and projecting greater capability across the region. Now for more analysis, let's bring in Aina Tangen, a senior fellow at the Center for International Governance Innovation and chairman of Asia Narratives. Well, thanks once again, Aina, for joining us this evening. Let's just first start with the messaging coming out of this year's PLA anniversary, where AI, intelligence, warfare, combat readiness, that was front and center of its messaging. What does that tell us about how Beijing sees its future security environment and of course, the broader message it's sending to the region and beyond?
1: Well, China is obviously learning a lot right now from what is happening in both Ukraine and also in the Gulf. They see that communications, information dominance is absolutely crucial. U.S. ability to locate and destroy basically the entire, almost the entire governance of Iran was incredible. It's not something that China would want to do, but it shows that exactly what kind of capabilities the U.S. has, and China has to respond. You know, there are two parts to tell you to modern warfare, three including experience. But really, it's this information area. How quickly can you understand and also deploy your forces? And then how can you support them? As the U.S. has shown, having you know, all the high-tech weapons, if you can't supply the ammunition, is not as effective as you want and doesn't prepare you for long-term success.
0: But I know, of course, how that message is received is a different matter, because China insists that, you know, a stronger PLA is meant to preserve peace through deterrence. Yet, you know, from the South China Sea to concerns over its expanding nuclear arsenal, many countries are seeing the opposite. And why do you think that there's such a gap in perceptions?
1: Well, the gap is due to the United States keeps pushing China. They, you know, you've had these AUKUS, you had the Quad. They're all saying, okay, we are forming these defensive alliances against China. You know, the nuclear submarines with the Australians. I mean, these are all aimed. There's this fear that China somehow is going to invade Australia. It's ridiculous, as I know, but, you know, the majority of Australians feel this way. Why? Because of the narratives that are being spread out by the international press that China is the aggressive nation, when it's in fact the United States with over 800 bases and a force that is a projection force. China doesn't have that. It has one base in Djibouti, which is mixed in with a bunch of bases with the European countries. There's no way that it could be used in any kind of operational warfare. It's only used to resupply anti-piracy. So, yes, within the area, especially places like Philippines and Japan, they've kind of taken up this narrative and said China's a threat, but it hasn't been. It hasn't attacked anybody. It's very defensive about what it has, and that's the whole point of its military. It's aimed at defending China, it's not projecting any kind of aggression. And right now, the irony here is that Japan wants to project its ability to defend places like, quote, Taiwan. That is unusual. It was Japan who started all of the troubles back in World War II and Asia with before World War II with its aggressive campaign of colonialization in Korea and in China. That was always about projecting power to defend Japan. We have the same type of situation. So people should be wary of these kind of narratives which are being spun that somehow China is the aggressor when it's the U.S. who has this containment program and over 200 bases surrounding China.
0: So I want to pick up on this massive anti-corruption drive that's still ongoing, you know, even as China is pushing ahead with its military modernization. How should we understand with all these leadership purges at such a critical stage of China's military modernization?
1: Well, the first thing you need to understand is no one is protected. You know, Liu Xiangfu was a childhood friend. They grew up literally next door. He trusted him to reform the PLA starting in 2015, as you were saying earlier. He was the one who was active in selecting the people who ran the rocket force. It turned out that they were corrupt. They were selling promotions, doing all the things that, you know, a modern military force cannot afford to have, especially with a one-party system where corruption cannot be tolerated because there's no one else to make sure that the government is running well. You lose your ability to be, you know, truthful with your people if you're in fact corrupt. So she has been absolutely, you know, dead on certain that he is going to get rid of this. No one is protected, and he will do what is necessary to make sure that the force and the people become before people's greed.
0: Now, Aina, before I let you go, I want to touch on Japan's defense paper that was released today, arguing that basically military spending is not just about security, but it's also about economic prosperity. So all of this coming just after PLA's anniversary showcase, I just want to ask you, are we going to be seeing the emergence of this new security race, you know, where economic strategy and defense policy are fused, and how is that going to impact the Indo-Pacific?
1: Well, yeah, normally I would say yes, but, you know, it was Japan who was yesterday asking the United States to intercede because the yen had fallen to a 40-year low. You know, the Japanese economy isn't going well. I think this is just kind of a stopgap method of saying, hey, look, you know, military is good. But the fact is, it isn't. Investment in a bomb yields nothing. If you invest in a road, it can transport things, people, goods, services. But if you put it into military, it only has one use, and that's to kill people. So I don't think it's sustainable from Japan's point of view, but it doesn't mean that there aren't fears being spread, especially by the United States, about what China, quote, could do as opposed to what it has done.
0: Right. And the impact on the Indo-Pacific then?
1: In the Pacific, I mean, you have situations like the Philippines, but that's subject to politics. Whoever is in office seems to kind of wag the tail. Sometimes it's going towards the U.S. side. Sometimes it's closer to ASEAN and trying to be neutral. The fact is, most nations do not want to choose sides. They don't want to be, you know, some sort of proxy war or part of a kind of a pawn in a big game. They want to stay away from that, and hopefully they will be able to do it. I mean, China doesn't insist on ideology. But the U.S. does. The question in the U.S. are either for us or against us. In China, the question is, do you want to trade or not?
0: Many thanks for your insights. On East Asia Tonight, Aina Tangen, Senior Fellow at the Center for International Governance Innovation and Chairman of Asia Narratives. All right, on that note, we are going to go for a short break now. But coming up next on East Asia Tonight, young people in rural China have been moving to big cities in search of better opportunities. But one Zhejiang village is reversing that trend. And Malaysia's transport minister steps down as Negeri Sembilan's Democratic Action Party chief following his defeat in last weekend's state elections.
2: In a world of rising tensions and rapid change, can ASEAN stay united, relevant, and competitive?
3: While the world is fragmenting, at the same time, ASEAN is integrating together.
4: There's so much that we can offer to the world as a bloc, the potential of energy, AI.
3: AI is going to be the next big topic. ASEAN can cooperate on AI capability development, deliver real, tangible results.
2: A dialogue on shaping ASEAN's future, Wednesday on CNA.
5: Think you're diversified? You may already own more AI stocks than you think. Why this software engineer quit his five-figure salary tech job to become a Hokkien Mee hawker? One young entrepreneur's low-cost market test to avoid an expensive mistake. On Money Mind, Wednesday on CNA.
6: A forgotten piece of SpaceX hardware is about to crash into the moon. The collision poses no threat to Earth, but scientists believe the rare event could unlock new secrets about the lunar surface and highlight the dangers of orbital debris.
2: Malaysia is holding a series of state elections where partners at the federal level are rivals at the ballot box.
7: At the federal level, PH and BN work very well. But when it comes to the elections, we have two different political ideologies.
2: Will this widen the rifts in the coalition government?
8: UMNO members or leaders still go head-to-head with DAP leaders.
2: And is Malaysia headed for early elections?
9: They will apply pressure on UMNO to call for early general elections so they can ride the wave.
2: Insight, Thursday on CNA.

0: A Malaysian Transport Minister, Anthony Lok, is stepping down as the Negeri Sembilan Democratic Action Party chief following his defeat in the recent state election. He will remain as DAP's National Secretary General. Mr. Lok made the announcement late last night at a media conference in Kuala Lumpur. He said he felt it was the right time to hand the state leadership to a new generation as he had held the post for 22 years. The party now faces another crucial test on 16th of August at a special congress. Some 4,000 of its members will decide if DAP ministers should continue serving in Prime Minister Anwar Ibrahim's cabinet.
1: We will stand guided by the decision of our delegates. So when the delegates make their decision, after 16th of August, then it's clearer for us. How do we move? Do they want us to stay in the government, continue to fight within the government, or we stay out of the government?
0: James Chin, Professor of Asian Studies at the University of Tasmania, explained what experts see as the main driver behind the DAP's defeat and what it signals about how voters are feeling.
2: It is quite clear to me that the DAP collectively as a party is not willing to give up on Pakatan Harapan. A lot of the DAP people I spoke to blame the current crisis squarely on the shoulders of Anwar Ibrahim. They said that when he came into power, he was supposed to undertake a series of reforms. Rather than taking reforms, he began to move to the right and started pandering to the Islamic and the conservative forces in Malaysia. And this was, you know, in direct contradiction of the people who voted for him. As many of the viewers know, right, 95% of the Chinese community and probably 80% plus of the Indian community supported Pakatan Harapan in the last general election, hoping that Anwar will come in, clean up the system and provide or undertake real reforms to Malaysia's political system. And when that did happen, you know, people are really, really disappointed. So you can see, right, in terms of the Chinese voting pattern, it is quite clear that a substantial number of Chinese in both Johor and Negeri Sembilan decided not to vote this time around. In terms of the non-Malay community, the signal was very clear. Anwar Ibrahim must correct himself, move back to the reformasi movement rather than the reformati movement that he's leading now. Secondly, the message sent was Malay unity. It is quite clear that with UMNO lining up with PAS, they have discovered the so-called secret sauce to Malay votes. If they can come in together, right, they are almost unbeatable in the Malay areas. So that's the reason why I call it a Malay tsunami. If Anwar is not careful, his entire government will be swept by the Malay tsunami in the upcoming general elections.
0: Well, Mr. Lok's shock defeat and resignation comes as Malaysia's ruling coalition suffered tough losses in the past three state elections. In Johor, Pakatan Harapan slumped from 12 seats to just 8, and the setback was even bigger in Negeri Sembilan, with several high-profile defeats. Both states fell to Barisan Nasional, Prime Minister Anwar Ibrahim's partner in the federal government. CNA's Arnold Gay discussed the results with our correspondent, Melissa Goh.
3: Mel, how would you gauge unity at this time within Prime Minister Anwar Ibrahim's coalition?
4: For the longest time, we've been asking Zahid this question, and he is the number two, of Prime Minister Anwar's government. He's still the Deputy Prime Minister. How are they going to work together, given that they are enemies at the state levels in each elections, the temperatures keep rising, right? Putting pressure on them. How do they work? But they said that they will be very professional. They will be functioning government at the federal level. They can sit down and still work on policies. But analysts are saying that it's getting going to be harder and harder for them to negotiate. For example, substantive policies. How do you, you know, have the cohesiveness to decide and on substantive policy matters? Mm-hmm. And that's important for the running of the country. How can Prime Minister Anwar's unity government functions under this kind of circumstances, with state elections one after another, and the animosity on the ground is building up? It's just not going to work in the long run. Not to mention that Prime Minister Anwar is more than 80 years old, is 80 years old now. And on campaign trail, he's been saying that he's getting old, his wife is getting old. They just want to be remembered as leaders that love the people and the people love them back. You know, he's already sending this kind of messages. And you don't know where it's going, but it is you know, wearing him down. Yeah. This whole state elections with 4 or 5 speaking engagement every day, every night, and it's a 2-week campaigning, one after another. It's going to be taxing on us too.
3: Oh, yes.
0: And you can catch the rest of that episode in our podcast, CNA Correspondent, available on our website, CNA or Me Listen apps, as well as on YouTube, Spotify and Apple Podcasts. Now, for decades, young people in rural China leave their hometowns for big cities in search of better opportunities. But one village in Zhejiang province is actually seeing the reverse. Nearly half the residents of Lizhou are under 35, and the village is thriving, as Crystal Chia finds out.
5: This is my old village. My 2 children are here. At that time, the ground was very humid, poor. 这里就是一个粉龛，那边是一个竹篮，这里呢是一个锅灶。Retired
6: teacher Fang Haotong was born right here 77 years ago, when this trendy cafe was an old family home. He now lives about a 10-minute walk away and spends his time farming, cooking meals with his wife, and chatting with the tenant who rents part of his home for her eatery business.
5: 我们房子的基本上就是首先是通电，搞路面，路面比以前好，交通比以前方便。我们那个村子以前村子啊，以前村子只有一条路。我认为呢，这个年轻人他能够自行下乡来创业也是很好的，也说明他思想成就于不去以来发工资，自己出来搞创业，为国家做点贡献。
6: Lizhou is a hotspot for domestic tourists and a model for China's rural revitalization. But it wasn't always this way.
7: Lizhou used to have a nickname, Water Buffalo Horn Village. The way the horn tapers to a point was a metaphor for how this village had dead-end prospects. It was filled with rundown factories and abandoned farmhouses as its young people left. But that's all changed now.
6: The village has a total population of about 850, and nearly half are 35 or younger. 340 are young entrepreneurs who have opened new businesses in the village, generating about 70 million yuan in revenue a year. That's $10.4 million. About double that of other so-called creative villages in China. Lizhou native Grace Fang used to work the 996 schedule at an internet firm in Beijing, 9 a.m. to 9 p.m., 6 days a week. She now runs an incense shop from her grandmother's family home.
8: 那假设如果说我做的并没有那么成功，或者说我在确实的创业的过程当中遇上了很多难题，跟我原来的设想的不一样等等，那我觉得我还是可以再回头。其实最大的挑战还是在于就是身边的那些看法吧，特别是村里一些邻居啊，或者是一些爷爷奶奶，他们会觉得啊，你这么年轻，你在村里还是会不会有点虚度光阴的感觉？刚开始是这样的，但是现在的话就
6: Jing Liu Yun Yi was a school teacher in Hangzhou before she started a cafe in the village in 2024.
8: 我觉得就是老实的工作，虽然稳定，但是会一眼望到头。就我知道我30年后我还在做什么事情。我想说，那我现在30岁刚开始，我想还有个10年的时间可以让我去尝试我喜欢的东西，去尝试不一样的东西，也去试错，也可能是试对，那不一定。我就喜欢这样子的感觉。President
6: Xi Jinping announced China's rural revitalization strategy in 2017. With goals that included boosting farming output and reducing the urban-rural income gap. Fudan University's Professor Zhao Deyu says basic infrastructure was at the core of rural revitalization. But the focus in recent years has shifted to the running of the village.
9: 那李祖村是个非常成功的一个案例，可是它的可复制性如何呢？
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6: He says there may be unwritten rules on who owns what resources in the village. And so policymakers must make sure that income generated from public spaces must be shared among residents. Different rural areas could also cannibalize each other's success.
8: 不同地区之间会有竞争，竞争规划政府的规划永远是有限度的，那你如果不能让它错位竞争的话，那么反正同都同质化，那么就由原来游客做龙纹女的这个他都到这个地方来，发现隔壁周边都有了，他就分散掉了，那么最后大家都可能挣不到钱。
6: For Fang, he has never had any intention of moving to the city, but he has one wish.Li Zu is now flourishing and he wants to see demolished buildings rebuilt, places that were a part of his childhood. Crystal Chia, CNA, Li Zu Village, China.
0: Well, we're going to end our bulletin on some sports news and a big congratulations to breakout tennis star Alexandra Ayala. Well, she's become the first player from the Philippines to win a WTA singles title after she stunned top seed Jessica Pegula in the Washington Open final. Now, the victory has propelled the 21-year-old up the world rankings to 20th place, maintaining her position as the highest-ranked Filipino in the tour's history.And it was certainly a tense final, disrupted by lengthy weather delays, which saw the match played across 2 days. Well, the action resumed on Monday after being suspended on Sunday, with Ayala trailing by a set but leading 2-1 in the second. She powered on to level the match before racing through the decider. The Filipina denying world number 3 Pegula from lifting the trophy for a third time with a 4-6, 6-4, 6-love victory. Our President Ferdinand Marcos Jr. described the win as yet another historic achievement from Ayala. And he praised the star for redefining the possibilities for Philippines tennis, inspiring young players to dream without limits. While the triumph extends Ayala's winning streak against top 10 opponents to 5 matches. And that's all we've got for you for Tuesday's edition of East Asia Tonight. Don't forget your headlines anytime at cna.asia. Thanks for watching and see you again tomorrow.

0: Of course, we saw landmarks, but it was the moments we didn't plan that we knew would stay with us. Trafalgar River Cruises sail a great story.
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0: Hi, everyone. By the end of this set, I hope to explain why I'm dressed like an MP at a community center National Day event.
1: I'm Rishi Budrani, and I'm a stand-up comedian.
0: I'm a 10-year married man. We had a neighbor married multiple times, right? I said, Auntie, what happened? She said, COE expired.
1: I'm as Singaporean as it gets. Born in 1984, I grew up in Bedok, playing football under my block. Ate too much Hokkien Mee.
2: Knocked it down during national service. And can switch to Singlish when needed, lor. This island is the only home I know.
1: I never thought twice about my identity. This year, as we celebrate our nation's 60th birthday, I find myself wondering if everyone feels the same way I do. So I set off on a 12-month long journey. I spoke to Singaporeans from all walks of life. I want to find out just how important the Singapore identity is to them.
3: I don't wake up with like, oh my God, I'm an Indian in Singapore. But it can be used to make me feel less Singaporean.
4: Considering Singapore's social standards of being like smart and being like really good at everything, I always feel like I'm never gonna be good enough to live that standard. And when I don't reach those standards, I always feel like, am I really meant to be in here or am I meant to be somewhere else?
5: We are a small country, we really have to be great at almost everything we do in order to survive.
6: We are a city state. If you don't feel Singaporean, then what? Are you just going to retreat into your HDB home?
1: What does being Singaporean really mean in a country that's always changing, always moving forward?

0: I'm starting my journey with them. They are among the first generation of Singapore citizens. Project Citizens, the First Million, is an initiative collecting stories from them for a memorial to our founding fathers.
1: So, we have a few activities today. First, you have the Have You Ever?
0: For me, it's the perfect chance to ask, what made the pioneer generation start to feel Singaporean?
2: These topics and these themes are quite specific. How were they selected?
3: You can see here in this first row, right, it's about how they learn something new, right? And then the second row here is more about, you know, multiculturalism, right? And then this is about the changes during our independence days. We are going to give up, you know, each among a sticker. So you can see here a story card, right? If any one of this you have experience, you put a sticker here.
4: Learn a second language. I feel that I'm very fortunate to be able to receive an education. When I was much younger, we had a struggle. So girls were not so much in favor to go and complete their education. I went out to work so that I can pay for my fees. That is one reason why I became a teacher.
5: The Malay and the Chinese in Geylang area. Yeah, we were there.
2: What do you remember from that?
5: We were told not to go out, you know. They have curfew. From the radio, you can tell which area was a big problem.
2: Do you remember how you felt?
5: We were so worried, so because it never happened in Singapore.
2: Okay, Mr. Chia, through that experience, maybe you can tell me what you learned.
5: Yeah, the mixing is important. Mixing is because you understand each other better.
2: What makes you Singaporean?
5: This is the only country that we have so many races. Malay, Chinese, Indian. It makes this country is more beautiful.
2: Are you proud to be Singaporean?
4: Definitely.
0: The entire project will involve over 400 seniors sharing stories from Singapore's early, gritty years. Their shared experience might just be where our sense of identity really began. After the session, I catch up with volunteer Jong Tong, and he's got something he wants to show me.
2: What document are we looking at here, JT?
6: We found this in my mom's cabinet. It is actually the Singapore Citizenship Ordinance of 1957. My mom and dad registered as Singaporean citizens. This certificate of registration is really the first marker for an ordinary person to become a Singaporean or Singapore citizen. They are all under British rule then. Then the 1957 Singapore Citizenship Ordinance is where they put in the legislation to say that, hey, now you want all this population in Singapore to become Singapore citizens. So we did this chop in 22nd November 1957.
2: Why do you feel it was important for them to get citizenship in Singapore at the time?
6: For them, it's dramatic. If my mom, my dad don't have a citizenship, will they ask to leave Singapore? So there's always this constant fear also. They know they're from China, from Hainan, but after staying here for quite a number of years, they found roots here. They belong here, they got family here, they got work here. They can now make sure that in future their children have a place to call their home.
2: Do you think being able to have our own citizens contributed to the building of Singapore's national identity?
6: I think it's the start of that. Now they are called citizens of Singapore. To me, that's the start of nation building. And they can call Singapore home. It belongs to the same piece of land now, right? It's the starting point where they feel belong.
2: And getting citizenship, it confirms your belonging to Singapore.
6: Yeah, I think so.
0: Across the world, we've gotten used to the idea of rallying around a nation defined by geographical borders. This membership decides whom we take sides for, whom we cheer for, and even how we see ourselves. But not too long ago, we grouped ourselves through things that were much closer to us. The origins of our forefathers, the languages we spoke, the faiths we believed in. But this was the first marker of being Singaporean. It came in the form of a certificate with your name on it and an official seal. After independence, the National Registration Identity Card, or NRIC, was introduced as everyday proof of identity and citizenship.
2: I got my IC, or identity card, when I was 12. And I really don't remember much about it. I just remember thinking my IC photo looks a bit weird. Now, there's a whole ceremony dedicated to receiving your IC for the first time. And I've been invited to one.
0: Students today get their NRICs at age 15. The change happened a year after I got mine.
7: Today we're going to have our NRIC presentation ceremony for our Sec 3 students.
2: Why do you think an event or a ceremony like this is crucial for the students at this age?
7: Getting their NRIC is like a membership to be a Singaporean. So we want to make this special for them. It's the golden opportunity for us to reinforce all this reflection for them to think about what it means to be Singaporean. Rishi, do you bring your IC today?
2: Yeah, I have my IC.
7: Do you want to join us in the NRIC ceremony and see it for yourself?
2: Okay, why not?
8: Good morning, Sec 3s.

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1: While we've always had a physical declaration of our identity, over the years, we no longer needed it.
2: I believe it's really easy to spot a fellow Singaporean. No, you don't have to wear red and white.
1: There have always been some, if you know, things.

0: So, on our 60th year of independence, I want to find out what makes all of us identify as Singaporean today.
1: In 2021, the Institute of Policy Studies conducted a survey to understand Singapore's identity. Seeing that so much has changed in the last couple of years, we're working with them to commission another one.
2: So, Doc, I'm trying to understand, what, in your view, is national identity?
3: So national identity can sound very vague, but in most people's ideas, minds, I think what national identity would mean is really what defines the nation, what you can use to describe people who are part of the nation, and perhaps the characteristics that people display.
2: Why do you think national identity is important?
3: It's something that sort of is the gel that holds people of a nation together. So if you don't have that national identity, that affiliation with each other, it can really just mean that, you know, you are just living on the same land, but there's nothing to connect you with each other.
2: Why is it important to do this particular survey now?
3: Singapore has been a nation for 60 years, and it is really something we have slowly developed, you know, national identity, but we have never really tried to fully grasp it. We have some ideas. Some people, when you ask them, they say, oh, speak Singlish or our food. But what we want to know is also how importantly these things are relative to other elements and other aspects.
2: Do you think we will get some definitive answer?
3: We wouldn't want to overpromise.
2: This sounds like a Singaporean value. Don't overpromise.
3: Perhaps.
2: Underpromise and overachieve.
3: Yeah.
2: That's who we are. Okay.
1: The nationwide survey we launched asked 2,000 Singapore residents questions like, what does it mean to be Singaporean? How has it changed over the years? Has our sense of identity weakened? Has it strengthened? And why is it so important to have this sense of national identity? This online survey was conducted over 2 months.
2: And before you say, hey, Singapore got identity, meh? Well, overwhelmingly, 96.3% of the respondents say, God, who say don't have?
1: We listed a total of 43 different traits in our survey and asked respondents which best describes what it means to be Singaporean. I've got the top 5 here, and I'm bringing it to these guys.
4: Promises.
5: Pressure.
6: Ambition.
7: Three governments, three systems, but one defining test. 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
6: 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Wednesday on CNA.
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9: Meet the captains of lives. To be. King, the overachiever.
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11: Scholarly, you think grades and paperwork can make you a good prison officer? 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
19: AI is changing the rules of business. The question is, who is keeping up? And what does it take to make it work? Shaping Tomorrow, an AI story.

0: to be Singaporean for me would be speaking in Singlish.
1: The first thing comes into my mind is being kiasu lah. We want to be first in everything.
2: 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What was this?
3: Gen Z lingo, but Hokkien. Ghosting. 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
4: How to become a millionaire in Singapore.
5: Solo HDB.
4: What is the national sport of Singapore?
5: Complaining.
6: Put a finger down if you shower with hot water, even though the weather is hot.
7: They've made being Singaporean their thing on social media.
8: So we asked our respondents, what are the top Singaporean traits? I'm going to reveal the top five right here. The Singaporean trait that ranked fifth was this.
9: Respect, authority and honour.
8: The fourth Singaporean trait that came up was...
10: Law abiding. Almost the same as five, right? Almost, yeah. Almost.
8: Let's go for number three. And that is. Why was your reaction so strong to this?
9: Why did you start
8: laughing uncomfortably? Like, is it true or is it untrue?
9: To me, it's true. Because almost 80% of the Singaporeans I know, right? Every time I meet them and I ask, how are you? The first thing they do is, they do a huge sigh. They're like,
2: oh, busy, busy. Yeah, that's true.
8: Number two Singaporean trait.
9: Kiasu or competitive. Even if we don't want to admit it, so there's the inner kiasuness in us.
2: My daughter and my son, they'll do the one-upping each other, right?
10: What school you go to? What school?
8: And the top Singaporean trait, according to our survey respondents, was...
9: Value education.
2: Okay.
8: This means that Singaporeans value education.
10: We do.
7: Out of the 43 traits that were indicated in our survey, these top five stood out most to our 2,000 respondents.
8: Overall, you think it's an accurate representation of who we are as Singaporeans? These top five traits.
10: I think there are stereotypes. We are very, I mean, first world, and we're, you know, very hardworking country. We have to be, right? And that's why I think stress over is, it just will happen in a fast-paced country, right, such as Singapore. And I mean, the law abiding responsibility, well, it's true, I guess. We are a very safe country because of that, right? And I also think it's how Singapore was shaped, right, since independence. We are a small country, we really have to be great at almost everything we do in order to survive. Which is what, honestly, my parents did tell me. Like, why can't you go and just get a business degree, banking degree, doctor degree, whatever degree, right?
8: And that's what they mean when they say we value education. Yeah. Because get a paper qualification. Shah, what comes to mind when you look at this top five?
9: Honestly, it's like, it's giving me corporate vibes.
8: What do you mean by corporate vibes?
9: I mean, first thing first, respect, authority and order. It's giving me like corporate rules.
2: Hierarchy.
9: Yeah. You know, like you must follow, must listen to the boss and stuff. Stress and overwork. It's an office kind of problem right there. Value education also, to me, is quite corporate because like, when you go for jobs, the first thing they ask, what's your qualification?
8: According to the survey, these are the top five Singaporean traits. What do you think it says about Singaporeans?
10: Slightly pessimistic, maybe. Except for value education, I think the rest feel very...
9: It's sad.
10: It feels sad.
9: Yeah, it's sad.
2: Yeah, like I would love to see like a Singlish or like diversity inside here, but then the stuff here is either a bit too serious or a bit too negative.
10: I don't think Singaporeans think that we need this. But it's more like that, lor. It's really a circumstance, right? That our country is like that, so therefore it's built this way, and it's the price of progress. And so we're like that, lor. But I don't think deep inside everyone wants it to be like that.
9: I would expect more like happy traits. You know, like for example, it may be like Brazilians. They are very hyper, very happy. Singaporeans, oh no, we are kiasu, competitive. Okay, that's fine. But stress and overwork. Why is this a trait?
8: Why is this what makes us who we are?
9: Yes.
8: And I think safe to say, everybody here is proud to be Singaporean.
9: Of course.
8: But these traits, you're not proud of.
9: Not really.
10: Yeah, I'm not proud of it, but I wouldn't say I'm gonna make sure it changes.
8: The survey also asked if the respondents were proud to be Singaporean. 72.4% said yes.
7: But in a separate question, when we asked them to compare the strength of our national identity today versus 10 years ago, while 46.8% said it's stronger, 29% say it's weakened. I'm speaking to Associate Professor Daniel Goh, who has been studying the evolution of Singapore's national identity. So, Prof, we asked a group of 2,000 Singaporeans and PRs about the strength of Singapore's national identity compared to 10 years ago. About 24% of our respondents said that there has been no change. Nearly 30% of the respondents say it has become weaker. And nearly half the respondents felt like it's become stronger.
8: Why do you feel that this number is so high, that people feel like it's become stronger compared to 10 years ago? What would you say to that?
5: I'll be biased. I'll say that my reason is this idea of emotional citizenship. Okay. So we have been encouraging that, right, through our National Day Parade. Our National Day Parade has gone from just a showcase of military hardware to tell people not to mess with us to one that is a lot more emotional, right? You know, where, you know, people are crying and it's very touching. And so it's the emotional aspect is very important. The feelings that are associated with it, and to encourage those positive feelings.
8: Mm. Mm. Why do you think it is important for people to feel Singaporean?
5: It's important to have that Singaporean identity, especially because Singapore is small. We are a city state. If you don't feel Singaporean, then what? Are you just going to retreat into your HDB home? And then do what, right? And also having a purpose, a long-term purpose, right? Because the nation has this imagination of it being forever, or at least we will try to make sure that it lasts forever.
8: I'll bring your attention to this number right here. Nearly 30% of the respondents felt like it's become weaker.
5: And if you look at every nation, every nation has one thing in common. Every country has a promise, and the national identity is very closely associated with the promise. So our national pledge, right? Happiness. Prosperity, progress, that's our promise, right? And that promise is important because that's where it gives you purpose in belonging to Singapore. And if that is used as a way to kind of think about national identity and whether it has weakened or not, then perhaps we are talking about this 30% is saying that maybe we are not fulfilling the promise. It could be a perception thing that could have some reality behind it. Is it because we are losing that strength of being multicultural, right? Or is it because, you know, of the question of progress? But I'm being left behind, right? I'm not giving enough help, right, to get the jobs that I need, and my family is facing a lot of difficulties, right, with all these globalization and changes in the workforce. I'm being left behind.
8: Is that something we should be concerned about?
5: I think so. I think we need to drill down on the data and to find out if this is linked to social class. It could be that too, right? Because around the world, what we are seeing is that you have people who are thinking about the national identity, feeling about the national identity vis-a-vis globalization, because they've been left behind by globalization. They feel that they have not been benefiting, right, whereas other people have been.
7: In an annual ministerial forum held at the National University of Singapore, Senior Minister Lee Hsien Loong was asked about how Singaporeans think of themselves.
11: I think I can say that the national identity is stronger, but at the same time, it is not the only tribe which we belong to. Because we all have different layers to our identity. You may also have different political views, you may be pro-government, you may be a pro-opposition. You may have different sexual orientations and therefore different circles of friends and different perspectives on the world. Race is very important, language is important. So these are all other aspects and we must know that because we are one people, but that people, we are not all identical. And there are fault lines which we have to guard.
7: In the same survey, we asked what conflicts with our national identity, and there were a few different options. These came out on top. Country of birth, not serving national service, race or ethnicity, and socioeconomic status. Socioeconomic status ranked number 4. 32.2% of you feel socioeconomic status affects your sense of belonging. You see, there's no one thing that decides what socioeconomic status or SES someone comes from. But in Singapore, studies usually look at a combination of factors, including household income and housing type.
8: About 66% of those who live in smaller housing types, like 1 to 3 room HDB flats, say they are very proud to be Singaporean.
7: But compare that to the 72% who stay in bigger HDBs, and the 74% who stay in private property.
8: And when asked if they feel a strong sense of belonging to the country, about 62% of those who earn 3,000 Singapore dollars or less say yes, they do.
7: That's about 6% lower than those who earn more than 3,000 Singapore dollars a month. To find out why people who are generally of lower SES may identify less with being Singaporean, I'm gathering 10 students for a social experiment. They're all either in secondary schools or in institutes of higher learning. What sets them apart? Their socioeconomic backgrounds.
8: Folks, thank you all for coming. I'll be reading out a series of statements, and if you feel like you agree with that statement, I want you to take a step back. If you think that it does not apply to you, just remain where you are. First statement, I sometimes doubt whether I can reach my goals because of my background.
12: I'm in a disadvantage because I came from a low income family, and I used to be trouble.
7: You used to be trouble?
12: Just school trouble, and it's in the record. So a low income family, usually you are left alone. So when that boredom comes, there is where troubles also come, like influence from friends. For example, friends ask to go do some things that are not morally right. So I worry about my future.
7: What is it that you want to actually do with your future?
12: I want to be a social worker in the future. But as a social worker, the records of a social worker must be clean.
8: I feel I can't fit into some groups because I don't speak English well. I feel disadvantaged when I compare myself to others.
13: I feel like I'm very mediocre compared to other people, as I'm a normal academic student. I would really like to go to JC. Everyone says it's always impossible, I have to work very, very hard for it. That's why I feel that, yeah. Teachers and maybe some friends, they say like, oh, your NA means that you can't go to JC.
14: There's one group of people who score really well, and then they are able to get into top schools in Singapore. And there's another group of people who don't score really well, but they are still able to get into top schools, maybe like overseas, because they are more financially able. I feel if you are middle income or lower income, and you score mediocre, you're forced into mediocre schools.
15: For me, like, I can't really gain knowledge because I don't have the money for it. So it's like quite hard lah to reach where I want to be.
7: Why do you feel like money is an important aspect of getting where you want to get in terms of your studies?
15: Those who are financially stable, they have the money for tuition, and I don't really have that. So I have to just like be on my own.
8: I feel like I don't have a fair chance to do well in Singapore. Edley.
12: I feel that way is because that people judge me for my background. In Singapore, really, they will check A to Z about everything, what we did in the past or what we can't control, like our family background.
7: And that's why you feel you don't have a fair chance to do well in this country?
12: Yeah.
8: I think the education system in Singapore does not value students like me. Next one. I don't consider myself a satisfactory student in Singapore.
16: Considering Singapore's social standards of being like smart and being like really good at everything, I always feel like I'm never gonna be good enough to live that standard. And when I don't reach those standards, I always feel like, am I really meant to be in here or am I meant to be somewhere else?
15: I feel like the education, like the standards I don't really fit into it. Therefore, I feel like left out.
8: And Paige, so you pretty much stood still throughout the statements. Was there any point where you were caught in two minds about moving?
17: I think I was very clear that I was going to stay at this position. Today, when I was hearing my peers' responses to each of the statements, it made me feel very, I guess, conflicted, because I heard some stories about not being able to have the same level of opportunity just because of your background.
8: Celeste.
18: So we tend to talk a lot about how Singapore is a true meritocracy, but I think personally that's if we assume that everyone is on the same level playing field, which is where I benefit from the system. From someone who is from a pretty above average, higher SES level, I feel like I do have a strong sense of belonging to Singapore, mainly because I feel that I don't have much issues when it comes to growing up, finding a job.
7: The results of the experiment show, in Singapore, not everyone might begin at the same starting line in life. Those more privileged might have a head start. Those without the benefit of resources or connections might trail behind. The real question is, when the system works in your favor, is it easier to feel like you belong?

0: Prime Minister Lawrence Wong's National Day message will be shown on Saturday, 8th August at 6:45 p.m. on CNA. The message will be available on the following websites after the telecast.
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6: I was locked in the cell pretty much 24 hours a day. 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
7: Returning for a second season.
8: Jumi, my helper, was the silent strength.
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7: Finding, a returning series, starting 15th August on CNA.
14: Come with me.
15: We've never seen this before.
16: Is that the best you can do?

0: What's a sport that's representative? Mugging. I feel like everyone is actually under a lot of stress, but is the cost worth it? I'm not too sure.
1: I feel like those that are staying in the higher level are looking down on those lower income.
2: If we don't stay together, that will be a threat to our national identity. These foreigners coming in, they come with their own identity. It will affect our identity because we will get mixed up with other identities.
3: I feel like I don't have a fair chance to do well in Singapore.
4: Professor Nathan Peng, who has been studying how inequality is felt in Singapore, helped me shape the statements for this social experiment.
5: I want to understand why you feel students like these of this age group might be suitable subjects for an investigation like this.
6: For students, even if different schools, they are going through the same system. And it reflects something that we really care about, which is what they experience in the educational system. Mm. What they experience in schools have lifelong consequences on their eventual socioeconomic destinies.
5: Talk me through what you believe is the link between how someone feels about themselves to how they feel about having a sense of belonging or having a sense of identity to the country.
6: I think when a person reflects on themselves and how they see themselves, they're also reflecting how they see the system as a whole. So when you talk about belonging, right? For example, Singapore, some of the students mentioned it, right? To be Singaporean is sometimes comes across as you need to be successful, you need to be good at everything.
5: Mm.
6: And that is the Singaporean student that people uphold, right, as something to aspire to. And when they feel that they fall short of these ideas, then they say that, okay, if this represents what it means to be Singaporean and I am not living up to these ideals, then therefore I am not Singaporean.
5: Mm. So there is a link that we can see there is between a sense of self-identity and national identity. Because, like you said, it's not just a reflection of their personal experiences, it's a reflection of their experiences within the Singaporean system and within the Singaporean society.
6: Yes.
5: Okay. What does one's SES have to do then with the sense of belonging to Singapore?
6: What SES does, very practically speaking, is to give people different experiences. Where do you holiday? Where do you hang out after school? What kind of activities do your parents send you for? How do you speak a certain language or don't speak a certain language? Mm. And at the end of the day, when different groups feel that they cannot identify with one another, when they come together and realize, you know what, we live very different lives, we hang out at different places, we eat different things, we hold different values, and suddenly they can no longer identify with each other. So that's when identity starts to diverge. So I think once someone feels that, you know, because of my family background, I no longer have these shared traits, so I am therefore excluded from this idea of nation or Singapore.
5: Do you think that there is a sense of being left behind just based on the fact that they have different starting points?
6: Yes, definitely. I would say I definitely know of people who feel that they have been left behind simply because of the family that they are born into.
5: Is it not one of the values that the Singapore society prides itself on? Meritocracy.
6: I think it is an idea we aspire to. In the past, when starting points were relatively equal, there was a reality of many people making it despite their backgrounds. And we have many ministers, politicians, prominent business people who came from humble backgrounds. But we cannot be complacent in how we understand meritocracy. Once we confuse the idea of meritocracy with the reality of it, that's when we start using meritocracy as a way to justify inequality. And that is a highly dangerous thing to do.
5: Mm.
6: The idea is that if we put in the effort, we will succeed. What that also means in inverse is that if I have not succeeded, I either have not put in the effort or I do not have merit. And that is a very dangerous narrative to go by. So I think we need to recognize the disadvantages of having less and help to mitigate some of these effects.
5: Mm. For the students, there is a sense that, you know, the lower your SES, the weaker your sense of belonging. Would it be the same for adults as well?
6: So I would say compared to students, the dynamics might be even more intense because they are at the stage where they really see how their disadvantage have landed them in certain positions that maybe they feel that were not deserved. They felt that maybe if I had certain advantages, maybe I'll be doing better today. And because of that, they might feel even more excluded from the system than they did as students.
4: Socioeconomic status, or SES, had the fourth highest level of agreement at 32.2%. But by a razor-thin margin of just 0.1%, race came in third, with 32.3% of people saying that ethnicity might not always align with being Singaporean.
7: A forgotten piece of SpaceX hardware is about to crash into the moon. The collision poses no threat to Earth, but scientists believe the rare event could unlock new secrets about the lunar surface and highlight the dangers of orbital dating.
8: In a world of rising tensions and rapid change, can ASEAN stay united, relevant, and competitive?
9: While the world is fragmenting, at the same time, ASEAN is integrating together.
10: There's so much that we can offer to the world as a bloc, the potential of energy, AI.
9: AI is going to be the next big topic. ASEAN can cooperate on AI capability development, deliver real tangible results.
8: A dialogue on shaping ASEAN's future, Wednesday on CNA.
11: Think you're diversified? 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
1: Brought to you by the main sponsor, FSS Interior, enhancing homes, building bonds and

0: I think what represents Singapore is that we are all very friendly to each other regardless of race.
1: The Singapore national identity should be a blend of all the identities. The people in Singapore, the main races are like the Chinese, the Malay, the Indians and the Eurasian.
2: Once we start to see each other's race and language and religion, then the division starts to appear. Though you are not Singaporean, you are Chinese or you are Indian, you are Malay. Then if we start believing those things and seeing each other with that vision, then we may not be so accommodating or accepting of each other.
3: So when I'm not hosting documentaries like this one, I tell jokes for a living.
4: I have no doubts that I am Singaporean, right? But people who meet me sometimes are not too sure. I was walking my dog in my neighborhood the other day, right? And there was a real estate agent who was showing a house to a young Chinese couple, right? Chinese couple sees me walking the dog, looks at the real estate agent, looks at me and goes, "Hey, I ask you, here is it got a lot of Indian people stay one?" Real estate agent looks at me, looks back at the couple and goes, "Huh? No, no! Where gone?"
5: I think it is important to talk about race in the context of stand-up comedy because it is an easy way to get people having conversations about difficult things.
4: I booked a ride-hailing app, right? And when I got in the cab, I got those questions. Brother, you Singaporean? Nah? And I tell him, yes, I am. The guy said, "You know, sometimes when I come to this area, I will turn off my app. Hear too many foreigners." So now, I have found myself in a position where I am trying to overprove how Singaporean I am. When I'm going to get into a ride-hailing app, right, what I'll do, I'll wear my Singapore Armed Forces number 4 uniform. I carry the Singapore flag in one hand, I got my IC in the other.
5: Does it sometimes happen that way, that because of your race and your ethnicity, because you are a minority, you are treated differently in Singapore? The answer is yes. I personally have experienced that, but I personally don't let my race conflict with my Singaporean identity. I'm still very proud of my Singaporean identity, and I'm still very proud of who I am racially.
3: I brought together a group of Singaporeans from different races. Instead of mirroring the nation's ethnic makeup, we've got two individuals from each of the three major racial groups for equal representation. I'm now going to show them the results of the survey.
5: Race conflicts with national identity. About 30% of those from the Chinese community said that they agree. For the Malay community, it was the largest proportion, followed by approximately 40% in the Indian community. Yuliana, why you think this number is as big as it is?
6: My experience personally is, like, growing up, I valued my Singaporean identity a lot more because I was in a primary school that had 50% of the students are from ASEAN. So they were from Philippines, Japan, Korea, Myanmar. My race wasn't so apparent to me until I entered a secondary school where it was mostly Singaporeans. And then they started to divide us with race. And I was like, oh, okay, this is something new. And it's not actually something that I identify with. I don't want to be identified by my race, actually. I wasn't comfortable with that. But as I moved through in life, I realized that Singaporeans like to, you know, segregate ourselves into race.
5: Why do we like to segregate ourselves into race? Anybody want to jump in?
7: Convenience is one thing. It's also a sense of belonging in our grouping. It makes living a lot easier. And I guess race is the most accessible one, especially since institutionally it's recognized as well.
5: So on your IC, on your IC, birth certificate,
7: yeah.
5: It's all there, right? Does your race ever make you feel less or more Singaporean, Gomathi?
8: No.
5: No?
8: No, it doesn't. But it can be used to make me feel less Singaporean.
5: Whoa.
8: I feel like personally, I don't wake up with, like, oh my god, I'm an Indian in Singapore.
9: I think I kind of realize what she's saying because the recent incident kind of hit me kind of personal as well. When you're growing up, you know, racism, it's like they always say it out loud, you know, nothing subtle. Now they are discreet, even though it's casual, you can see them making an effort to not make it obvious. But when someone else on stage makes a statement, it's like, what? We are going back now.
5: Are you referring to election period?
9: Exactly. That one thing, I'm like, are you serious right now?
8: my race doesn't conflict with my national identity objectively. But what's interesting in the past couple of years, I think it's to do with like the changing demographics. New Singaporeans or foreigners, they come up and ask me, oh, so what are you? Mm. It's always what are you, it's never too direct. It's like, oh, so what are you? And then I tell them, oh, I'm Singaporean. That's how I answer. I'm like, no, but you're Indian, right?
10: Do these things make you feel any less Singaporean?
11: I do find that people ask Malays and Indians a lot about their race and where they come from.
10: For the gentlemen who are representing the majority race here, are these your experiences?
12: Yeah, I think there is the perception that as the majority race, you won't be able to see a lot of differences in, you know, day-to-day lived experiences, right? But I think even Chinese Singaporeans are facing a crisis of what their identity is. What does it mean to be Singaporean Chinese versus even like China Chinese? And I think that's where that statement of national identity is something that more Chinese Singaporeans are learning how to grapple with.
10: I feel a strong sense of belonging to Singapore. Let's take a look at some of the results of our respondents.
8: Whoa, look at the Indians.
10: Yo,
8: oh my goodness.
13: Exactly.
10: I know. The minority race communities were the ones who felt like their race conflicted with their national identity.
8: Yep.
10: And now we see it is those same group of minority communities, the Malays and the Indians, who also agree strongly that they feel a strong sense of belonging to Singapore. Who are we? Why are we such enigmas?
8: It's something about the community itself. When you're Indian and you settle into a country, you're really laying down roots.
10: I'm having goosebumps right now because that is my family story.
8: Yeah.
10: Like literally my grandfather coming here to set up shop and make that decision, for better or worse, through the conflicts, through the whatever it is, we're setting up shop here.
8: Yeah.
10: Why do the members of the Chinese community in this survey ranked lowest in terms of agree?
12: Actually, this statistic does worry me because young Singaporeans today, it's all Japanese brands for the basics. Pop culture is all Korean, music, TV. Now our food, I mean bubble tea, mala is all Chinese, right? China Chinese. So the idea of like what is Singaporean, when our ancestors came here, it was a one-way ticket. Like there was no going back. Whereas now everyone feels like they can go anywhere, they can work anywhere. So the fact that maybe we're not feeling our roots here as much, that worries me. Yeah.
3: It's interesting because since independence, the government has framed national identity around multiracialism, which means every person should have an equal standing in Singapore, regardless of race. And so, while race came in third when respondents were asked what conflicts with national identity,
10: in an open-ended question where we asked what it means to be Singaporean, almost 24% of the 2,000 respondents said it was about embracing multiculturalism. And that made this the second most common theme, right after having a sense of pride in being Singaporean.
3: In the next episode, I dive into the top two factors that make being Singaporean more complicated.
7: Singapore is so globalized that we have all nationalities coming into our country. That clear Singaporean definition may not exist anymore.
14: Serving national service forms a foundation to being Singaporean. Because where else can you get someone of different socio-economic status, different race, language, religion, and then you pull them into one pool, BMT, and then you trauma bond for 3 months?
15: This program is available on demand for free on MeWatch.
16: A special National Day premiere. 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
20: Are you here?
16: Celebrating bonds this National Day. Meet me there. Season 2, 10th August, Monday, on CNA.
22: 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But what if a fuel claiming to be green isn't?
23: They look the same, they smell the same.
22: In Singapore, scientists are searching for fuel fingerprints hidden at the atomic level.
23: The most important clue that we are looking for lies in the carbon.
22: Breakthroughs, Race for Green Seas, 10th of August, Monday on CNA.
0: 每个人都讲我的鸡饭是最好吃的。
1: My Ayam Penyet is special. The customer feedback is very good.
13: I want to bring it down to the next generation so that this hawker trade will not die off.
19: I've been wasted 20 years inside.
24: For hawker, people don't judge. You come and buy food, you also would ask me whether I'm an ex-convict or not.
25: I'm very grateful Madam Haja teach me this sambal. Then I feel like, alamak, someone trusted me.
26: 没有人这样炒东西的，这样怎么炒？怎么炒？你都没有动到底了。来，拿下来，来，不是这样的，不是这样的。
25: You really haven't finished frying, around 150 kg, Lord, not okay, Aja. I came here to train, Aja. I not come here to work.
27: Today, we are here to judge this new hawker's skill.

I'm not really awfully aware of him filming, except there are one or two occasions where he gets into the film, and I do remember him doing things like that.

they actually set up a pretend film studio in the backyard. and they were obviously acting out, you know, what the Japs did. And another point, he actually went and filmed in the street, which was extremely dangerous, because if he'd been caught, he would have been shot.

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1: From the corridors of power to the region's most remote corners, we'll break down the news driving some of the world's largest economies and explain why it matters.
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2: This is Singapore Tonight.
3: Good evening, I'm Angela Lim. In tonight's top stories, the redevelopment of Maju Forest and Gillman Barracks to remain under review, with more public consultations to come. It could soon be easier for aging developments to go through on block sales under proposed rules with lower owner consent. And workers in their 40s hit hardest by GovTech's restructuring exercise. More than 300 jobs have been identified to help them get back on their feet. And MPs back tougher road traffic laws, but question how the new rules will be applied when dealing with livelihoods, fallen phones, and the effects of prescription medication.

0: Minister of State for National Development Alvin Tan says proposed plans for the redevelopment of Gillman Barracks and Sunset Way have not been finalised. Speaking in Parliament, he says the government will continue to engage the public after the formal consultation period ends on 6th August. And this could mean adjustments to current layout plans, as well as the amount of areas to be conserved. Alexandra Anand reports.
1: The future of Maju Forest is still being decided. For weeks, plans to clear part of the site for housing have drawn responses from residents as well as nature and heritage groups. That conversation was reflected in Parliament. Minister of State for National Development Alvin Tan made clear, while final plans for the forest have not yet been set in stone, housing remains one of Singapore's most pressing needs.
2: Household sizes are getting smaller. More young married couples prefer a home of their own to living with their parents or extended families. At the same time, many prefer to live near their parents so they can care for and support one another. More singles are also setting up homes of their own, and more seniors now live alone or only with their spouse.
1: And it's not just these ongoing trends, he says, that are driving demand.
2: Now, many members on both sides of this House have also called for the relaxation of eligibility criteria to provide wider access to public housing and shorter waiting times for built-to-order flats. And we understand and we share these aspirations. But if we want more Singaporeans to qualify for HDB housing and to get their homes sooner, then we must build more homes and we must build them faster.
1: Under the proposed plans, around 15 hectares of Maju Forest could make way for a new public housing estate. At Gillman Barracks, another housing development is being studied on around 40 hectares of land. Mr. Tan says sites with significant greenery and heritage value are not the government's first choice for development and are only considered after other options have been explored.
2: There will be occasions where no other suitable site can meet the same need in the same area and within the required time frame. And when that happens, we must weigh the trade-offs carefully and consider whether we can develop a site responsibly to meet an important national need, such as providing homes for Singaporeans.
1: He stressed that further engagements with stakeholders will continue. A report outlining responses to feedback and any amendments to the original set of plans will also be published.
0: More than 10 MPs also raised questions, including how public feedback will shape the final plans and whether alternative sites could be used instead. Here's Alex again with a report.
1: Could the planned housing estate at Sunset Way go ahead without redeveloping Maju Forest? That question was at the heart of a subsequent debate. These touched on alternative areas, including the former Raffles Junior College campus at Mount Sinai and a site at Albert Winsemius Lane.
3: I think we can look at alternative sites close to Maju Forest. The MCSP and the canal at Sunset Way have a currently construction site for the Cross Island Line, and if one was to build high there, it would have beautiful waterfront living. For an alternative site is also Clementi Avenue 5. I understand that it is a work site, a large big work site for the Cross Island Line, and it would be a rather eloquent and elegant position to put high-rise HDB flats.
2: We do our best to optimise the land use and to tap the vacant land and brownfield sites where possible, but there are no other suitable sites to meet the near-term demand in the vicinity. For example, the Albert Winsemius Lane MCSP is currently being used for LTA for the Cross Island Line. Clementi Avenue 5, also to support ongoing works for the Cross Island Line, but will be considered for residential development after the MRT line is complete.
1: Non-constituency MP Andre Lowe asked if plans for the future Maju MRT station on the upcoming Cross Island Line made redevelopment of the forest more likely.
4: If that being the case, will the government consider in the future when planning MRT lines, alignments and station locations, that we take into account the location of sensitive ecological sites such as Maju Forest, such that we do not perpetuate a vicious cycle where the station is planned for that location and therefore it compels the development of the forest?
2: There are a variety of ways in which we consider the availability of the land, whether the land has leases remaining, whether they have additional users, whether the infrastructure surrounding the site is sufficient. That is one major consideration. When we look and select sites for homes for Singaporeans, it is not just on those considerations, but it's also very important for us to determine whether amenities, we can build amenities to support the community in housing, whether there is sufficient transport links, including stations.
1: Mr. Tan also responded to concerns that some younger Singaporeans may have felt let down by the proposal.
2: We can understand why our youth are, they feel strongly about this, and our youth ought to feel strongly about this. These are important issues, these are important considerations, and it means they treasure our heritage and they treasure our green spaces. And we will continue to engage them beyond and to get their feedback on where we can make adjustments to the sites, but then also to explain the rationale as well.
1: He called on youths to work with the government to find solutions, to build homes and protect green and heritage spaces, saying the two goals need not be incompatible.
0: The debate also turned to the role of the Sustainability and Environment Ministry, a question raised by Workers' Party MP Kenneth Tiong.
5: Many nature observers have expressed to me deep disappointment in what they perceive to be MSE's lack of leadership and ownership in the decisions on Gilman Barrack and Maju Forest, and their perception that MSE has gone missing on this issue. In this very year, 2026, that MSE has designated the year of climate adaptation, why has MSE not been seen leading and advocating for this forest?
2: I disagree with this characterization. The government makes decisions across different ministries. We speak to MSE, MSE gives us the feedback, but at the end of the day, we will have to make decisions based in the best interest of Singapore and Singaporeans. You cannot say you want housing, as the WP has already mentioned multiple times, and sit in this house, but yet then also in the same breath say, you know, why don't you do this and why don't you do that?
6: To object to some of the decisions that has been taken for MND is not how we work as a government. For us, any one of us standing in front of here presenting a position to government, the rest of us are in support. So I think if a WP member is hoping for a fight between ministers, I think they will be disappointed.
0: It could soon be easier for ageing developments to undergo en bloc exercises. There are proposed changes to lower the owner consent threshold, for example, to 65% for older buildings. Now, authorities say this better supports the renewal of such buildings and optimizes land use. At the same time, safeguards will be strengthened for places where there are a larger majority of owners who don't wish to sell. Natalie Ong with more.
7: If this 50-year establishment were to change hands, at least 80% of Tan Boon Liat building's owners need to say yes. If new laws are passed, that threshold would fall to 70% for buildings of a similar age range. 70% consent is needed for buildings aged between 40 and 59 years. Even older ones, 60 and above, will require 65% of owners to agree. The existing thresholds for those below 39 years remain unchanged. The sentiment is that many developments have aged since the collective sales regime was introduced in 1999. There are also rising costs, which include maintenance, repairs, and upgrading works so that these places remain safe. So the proposal aims to give such older developments the chance for a refresh.
8: More private housing supply will be expected with the change of rule. So with more older development undergoing this redevelopment exercise, I think this in the long term will help to not just urban renewal, you also have to improve or increase the number of new home supply, especially in the city area.
7: The potential move is welcomed by the Real Estate Developers Association of Singapore. It says the amendments support the rejuvenation of aging commercial and mixed-use developments. The framework can encourage timely renewal in precincts such as the Central Business District and

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1: These proposals will be up for debate at the next available Parliament sitting.
2: More reports from Parliament are still ahead, including a proposed bill to give police the power to get banks and telcos to disable accounts linked to scams. Plus, a mobility scooter that could go at four times the legal limit seized in a raid in Yishun. We have the details after the break.

0: Journey into extraordinary stories that challenge limits and inspire possibilities this August.
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2: Meet me there. Love your Sayang. Is she trying to spice up our marriage?
0: Meet Me There returns to places that have shaped lives and relationships. Take a heartfelt journey across Singapore and uncover cherished memories, enduring bonds, and the stories that connect us.
3: Oh my God! Oh, she's really there!
0: Meet Kan Laken, Singapore's first deaf natural science illustrator and conservation photographer, whose extraordinary journey proves that passion and determination know no boundaries. This August on CNA.
4: Promises.
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6: Three governments, three systems, but one defining test. Can they deliver?
4: 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Wednesday on CNA.
7: Malaysia is holding a series of state elections where partners at the federal level are rivals at the ballot box.
8: At the federal level, PH and BN work very well. But when it comes to the elections, we have two different political ideologies.
7: Will this widen the rifts in the coalition government?
9: UMNO members or leaders still go head-to-head with DAP leaders.
7: And is Malaysia headed for early elections?
10: They will apply pressure on UMNO to call for early general elections so they can ride the wave.
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0: Welcome back. Motorists who hold a phone while their vehicle is in motion will commit an offence under tougher road traffic laws passed in Parliament today. During more than 4 hours of debate, several MPs questioned why mounted devices and in-car displays, which can also distract drivers, are not covered.
1: Could the minister clarify how the law will address drivers who interact extensively with a mounted phone or even entertainment system? This could include typing messages, scrolling through social media, watching videos or taking video calls. What rules will apply where the same activities are carried out through an in-vehicle display, including through systems such as Apple CarPlay?
2: We have not criminalised

0: the use of a mounted device while a vehicle is in motion, as we appreciate that there are legitimate reasons to do so, such as using navigation applications. That said, there are existing provisions which target the use of mounted screens in moving vehicles under certain circumstances. Depending on the facts of the case, for instance, if a driver were to use a mounted device, whether single or multiple, and becomes distracted to the point that it affects his driving behavior, the driver may be liable for the offense of careless or dangerous driving.
1: A phone may slip from its holder or fall near the pedals. A driver may instinctively pick it up, place it somewhere safe without looking at the screen or operating any function on the phone. Should that 1 second act alone make the driver a criminal?
0: It is dangerous to assume that it is safe to pick up the device while the vehicle is moving, even if just for a second. What we are aiming for is a collective change in driver mindset and habits to minimize distractions while on the road.
2: MPs also sought clarity on the new offence targeting drivers with specified substances in their blood, which does not require proof that the motorist was impaired. They questioned how it would be applied and how it would affect patients taking medication prescribed by a doctor.
3: I propose a recognisable, prominent national do not drive symbol for medicines presenting a material driving risk. Health Hub could also provide a checker explaining whether a prescribed medicine affects driving, what precautions to take, and when to seek advice. This is especially important for vocational drivers whose livelihoods depend on the road.
0: Let me first reassure the House that the new offence does not apply to most common medicines or over-the-counter medicines. The new presence-based offence is a targeted one. It applies only to controlled drugs, psychoactive substances, or intoxicating substances already covered under existing legislation.
2: Members also raised concerns about safeguards surrounding automated traffic notices. Under the new law, a computer program can issue notices for selected traffic offences without an officer first reviewing the case. Drivers can appeal with applications reviewed by an authorised public officer. But MPs raised concerns about the speed of resolving these cases.
0: Automated notices will only be sent for technical traffic offences, which will be prescribed in the subsidiary legislation. The legislation provides a permanent safeguard that applications to revoke notices issued through automated processing must be reviewed by an authorised public officer. Members also had questions on the timelines for appeals. The Traffic Police aims to resolve appeals submitted by members of the public expeditiously. Most appeals are dealt with within a month, though more complex appeals can take up to 3 months to process.
2: In other news, an illegally modified personal mobility device that could go as fast as nearly 100 kilometres per hour seized by authorities. The speed is about 4 times the legal limit for such devices. Land Transport Authority officers stopped more than 20 people in an enforcement operation observed by CNA. The checks were to ensure that users were complying with new active mobility rules that took effect on 1st June. Eugene Chow reports.
4: A surprise raid outside North Point City in Yishun saw this young man's heavily modified ride seized. He was among active mobility device users officers were screening for possible misuse. Others caught include a domestic helper and her employer's child. They were using a personal mobility aid, or PMA, that had an illegal extra seat.
5: LTS has been conducting targeted enforcement to ensure that mobility scooters are used by those who genuinely need them. Our officers conduct checks at locations where PMAs are usually used and focus on cases where there are signs of possible misuse, rather than stopping every user.
4: Between 1st June and 31st July, LTA officers engaged more than 100 PMA users on the new regulations. They also caught 5 users for speeding and 3 for not having the required certificate for use.
6: Since the start of June, users had to get a certificate of medical need in order to use mobility scooters. But this does not apply to those aged 70 and above or on government disability schemes. Such devices also had to meet size and weight restrictions for use on public paths. All of these on top of a 6 km per hour speed limit, which matches the pace of brisk walking.
7: We understand that some users ask about travelling upslope at this speed. We wish to assure users that the device ability to travel upslope depends on its torque or the force that turns the wheels rather than its maximum speed.
4: As at the end of July, more than 1,000 mobility scooters had been registered under the new rules. LTA says it will continue its outreach efforts with key groups, including food delivery platforms and active aging centres, to raise awareness of the new laws. The authority is also continuing enforcement against e-scooters that don't meet the required fire safety standard, with 21 such cases detected between June and July. This is part of broader efforts to improve safety and reduce the risk of fire.
2: Police could soon order banks, telcos and other online platforms to share information on suspicious scam accounts and disable them. That includes named accounts or those matching prescribed scam indicators. The powers are part of a new anti-scam bill tabled in Parliament today. Disclosure orders would require service providers to hand over information on specified accounts and scam-related activity. Police can then share relevant information with providers in other sectors for more review. A separate account disabling order would compel service providers to disable accounts that seem linked to scams for up to 60 days. One expert says time is of the essence when it comes to stopping the fraud.
8: If, you know, we can have the exchange come in, you know, to close down this account, to freeze this account, then we could stop the scam, you know, right in the tracks earlier. And that's what's most important. And we often see that, you know, in the delay in the process of stopping this account can or freezing compromised account can actually lead to more victims, you know, falling into the trap.
2: The newly proposed laws will also target online account mules, targeting those and including those on Telegram, TikTok, Carousel and Meta's platforms such as Facebook. They build on existing laws which target money mules and those who supply SIM cards or SingPass accounts for scams. It would be an offence to provide personal details for online accounts used for criminal activity and to supply or receive such accounts. Legitimate sharing would not be an offence if someone had reasonable grounds to believe it served a lawful purpose. The bill also empowers police to require service providers to restrict services to people linked to mule offences for up to 3 years. This can include people under investigation who are assessed to pose a higher scam risk. Plus, a computer program, including AI, could soon autonomously issue directions against online scam content under the Online Criminal Harms Act. Now, authorities say this will help them respond faster as scammers generate websites, accounts, and advertisements at scale. Safeguards will be in place to ensure the AI systems operate accurately, fairly, and lawfully. Police say custom AI and machine learning engines are already helping to detect about 2 in 3 scam websites. The bill also proposes stiffer penalties for designated online service providers that fail to comply with anti-scam codes of practice or directives under the Act. Every instance of non-compliance could carry a fine of up to $10 million. That's up from the current maximum fine of $1 million. A further fine of up to $300,000 could be imposed for every day that the offence continues, up from $100,000. The Civil Defence Force could get stronger powers to regulate shelter products such as doors. Proposed laws would also see a class licensing regime for businesses involved in lower-risk petroleum and flammable materials activities. If passed, the SCDF could take action against suppliers of non-compliant bomb shelter products. This includes requiring tests on the products and issuing directions if there are grounds to believe the product does not meet standards. Businesses would not need to an individual license for activities such as storing petroleum and flammable materials at construction sites, petrol stations, and certain laboratories. Instead, they will operate under a class license and will be required to meet standards, like for fire safety. Higher risk activities will continue to be licensed individually. An arrest warrant has been issued for lawyer and opposition politician Lim Tien. He failed to surrender at the state courts to begin his jail term yesterday. The 61-year-old was due to serve a sentence of 3 months and 1 week for practicing law without a valid certificate. The Court of Appeal earlier approved Lim's request to defer the start of his jail term from July 20th to yesterday. The case will return to court on August 17 for a review following the arrest warrant. The person who posted Lim's bail will also have to explain why the bail money should not be forfeited. Lim's lawyer says he tried to contact his client but was unsuccessful. And still to come, who are the 300 people who have been cut in GovTech's restructuring? We find out. Plus, it's a record-breaking star year for Singapore's Michelin restaurants. We'll have the details when we come back.

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0: Updating tonight's top stories. The redevelopment of Maju Forest and Gilman Barracks to remain under review, with more public consultations to come. It could soon be easier for aging developments to go through on block sales under proposed rules with lower owner consent. And MPs back tougher road traffic laws, but question how the new rules will be applied when dealing with livelihoods, fallen phones, and the effects of prescription medication. Among those impacted by GovTech's restructuring exercise, officers aged 40 to 49 make up the largest group, about 4 in 10. Those above 50 make up 30% of those retrenched. Meanwhile, union and government agencies have identified more than 300 job opportunities to help them get back on their feet. Nasha Rahim with more.
1: Last month, GovTech announced it had cut 93 jobs in the first stage of its transformation. The two-year exercise will eventually affect up to 9% of its roughly 3,900-strong workforce.
2: GovTech has also invested heavily in pilots and apprenticeships to retrain existing staff for new roles or to redeploy them. But there are limits to its pace and scale. Meanwhile, technology is changing fast and GovTech must keep up, because if we fall behind, the quality of our digital products and services for our citizens will suffer.
1: Ms. Lau said GovTech will shorten the transition period for affected officers to avoid creating prolonged uncertainty and anxiety. And for six MPs later rose to express concerns.
3: I know some anxieties from those who are on term contract and which are extended but without being offered a permanent role. And for GovTech officers on contract for service or term contracts, will their roles be more impacted by this change in operational model for GovTech?
2: We do have contract staff across GovTech in different roles, in cybersecurity, in data management, in user design, and etc. For contract officers who are in project and vendor management roles, then it is more likely that they will be affected by the workforce transformation plans going forward.
1: Even as GovTech builds more products and operates them in-house, Ms. Lau stressed that vendors continue to play an important role, particularly as they bring specialized expertise. The agency is also hiring more roles like software engineers, data specialists and cybersecurity experts.
4: Why is it that even as the transformation was anticipated, they were not being able to kind of be repositioned for another role within the public service?
2: I think for many of our affected officers, we also want to give them a chance to consider whether the conversion to these new roles is something they want to do, because their competencies and their skill sets are still in demand, both in other public service agencies as well as in the private sector. So we want to avail to them all opportunities possible and let them consider if there are opportunities that match their skill sets as well.
1: She added that the government is committed to building a strong pipeline of technology talent to meet the growing demand for digital capabilities across the public and private sectors.
0: Parliamentary clerks are set to receive a new retention payment alongside salary revisions as Parliament looks to tackle rising attrition and retain specialist staff. So, who are these officers working behind the scenes and why are they becoming harder to keep? Caitlin Ng takes us behind the chamber.
5: This is the face of Parliament most Singaporeans know. The ministers, the MPs, the debates.
6: Get straight to the point.
7: As well.
6: Order, order.
5: But behind every sitting is a team of specialists you almost never see.
8: So who are these people? Well, let's start with the one overseeing Parliament's day-to-day operations. And that's the Clerk of Parliament. The clerk is the most senior official, and together with the deputy and assistant clerks, they advise the speaker and MPs on all things procedures and practices. They're seated right here, just below the speaker's chair. They also maintain records, examine bills, questions, and other paperwork. Now, the Clerk of Parliament also oversees several departments under the Parliament Secretariat, one of which being Language Services. These officers work inside soundproof rooms overlooking the chamber. They listen to everything being said and interpret speeches between English, Malay, Mandarin and Tamil.
7: Deputy Speaker, sir, in Malay, please.
8: Almost instantly.
7: Yang ketara,
9: notably, the impact of fines falls.
8: So who decides the salaries and terms for these staff? Well, unlike most public officers, these staff are employed under Parliament's own service schemes. These are reviewed by the Commission on Parliament's Staff before any proposed changes are put to Parliament for approval. So, what's changed this time?
5: For a start, parliamentary clerks and language officers will have the terms of service updated to match the latest changes made to the civil service salary framework. Under this, they'd see a 2-9% wage increase. Parliament has also proposed a new retention payment for its clerks. This includes a fixed sum that amounts to 8-10% of their annual salary, as well as payouts for every year of service for entry-level clerks.
10: The last review was some time ago, in fact, many years ago. In fact, compared to salaries being paid in the private sector, and I have no doubt the capability of our parliamentary staff can match those of people in the private sector, it has been behind the curve.
11: We have been quite homogeneous in our approach towards recruiting or even retaining staff. And I think that this current move with the parliamentary staff may actually be something that's in the pipeline, that we look at specific departments, specific function, case by case, and do certain approaches that will be unique to the requirements of this particular entity, and more importantly, align with the professional sector outside.
5: While the changes apply to only a small group of parliamentary staff, Prof Lo says they could mark a shift away from a one-size-fits-all approach to public sector pay and retention.
12: Workers' Party MP Louis Chua has proposed consolidating Singapore's rail network under a single, publicly owned national rail operator. This, he says, would improve efficiency and reliability while supporting the government's goal of having 75% of peak hour journeys made by public transport by 2030. It was one of the several proposals he put forward to accelerate improvements to the public transport system. But Senior Minister of State for Transport Sun Xueling says the government has been refining the current rail industry model with the new Rail Financing Framework and Rail Reliability Task Force as examples of improvements already underway. She says different rail models involve different trade-offs, and Singapore can learn from overseas systems without necessarily adopting their models wholesale.
13: The question is not what industry model we have, but rather the test is whether we are able to operate our network to deliver good service. We have achieved and maintained high rail reliability standards above our 1 million mean kilometres between failure target. Our operators have grown their capabilities to manage an expanding network to provide faster journeys and better connectivity over time.
12: Thailand's Princess Mahat Chakrisirinton paid a visit to Parliament today. She is leading a delegation on a 3-day study visit to learn about Singapore's history and development. The delegation consists of officers and cadets from the Chulalong Konklao Royal Military Academy. The princess will also visit the Officer Cadet School at Safti Military Institute, the Monetary Authority of Singapore's gallery, and Fort Siloso at Sentosa. And a look at some regional news now. Thailand is making the case for a calibrated re-engagement with Myanmar. This in contrast to ASEAN's wider stance of keeping leadership that emerged after a military coup in 2021 at arm's length. Prime Minister Anutin Chanurakun says channels for dialogue must be maintained, even as ASEAN pushes for progress towards peace under a 5-point consensus. Mr. Anutin says there are signs that this approach is working ahead of a visit later this week by former army and now civilian leader Min Aung Hlaing. Min Aung Hlaing has openly rejected the ASEAN peace plan, accusing the bloc of discrimination. His administration has not been permitted to take part in high-level ASEAN meetings since the coup 5 years ago. Elsewhere, South Korean authorities have placed the entire city of Seoul under the highest heat alert, with temperatures expected to exceed 38 degrees Celsius. President Lee Jae-myung is urging his cabinet to treat the heat wave as a national disaster. At least 16 people have died from extreme heat since May, with temperature records shattered three times in just the past week. Mr. Yi called on officials to step up measures to support those who are vulnerable.
14: 극한 기후의 일상화에 대응해서 재난 시스템을 근본적으로 재설계하는 노력도 필요합니다. 폭염에 대한 범국가적 위험 인식을 한층 더 높여야 할 때입니다.
12: The severe heat is taking a toll on public health and water supplies. More than 2,000 people have been treated for heat-related illnesses. Authorities warn that around 100,000 residents in South Gyeongsang province would face water shortages if dry conditions continue. Meanwhile, parts of New Zealand's South Island have been brought to a standstill as an Antarctic power polar blast sweeps through the region. Residents in its second-largest city, Dunedin, woke up to snow and freezing temperatures. Icy conditions prompted authorities to issue road closures, halt city bus services, and cancel school. Ferries between the North and South Islands were also suspended due to strong winds. Colder-than-usual conditions reported as far as the capital, Wellington, in the North Island. The Weather Bureau says the cold snap is expected to last 2 days, with temperatures on Thursday forecast to be the coldest of the year. And a record-breaking year for Singapore's food scene. An all-time high, 307 food establishments have been recognized by the Michelin Guide Singapore, from world-class fine dining restaurants to hawker stalls in the heartlands. Nine of them earned two Michelin stars, the most in Singapore's 10-year award history. Nikhil Kata was at the awards ceremony in Sentosa.
15: I'm here at the Michelin Guide restaurant ceremony, and as you can tell, the celebrations are still going on behind me for what has been a record-breaking night for Singapore's food scene. You know, it's a wonderful tribute to Singapore's culinary scene, from our hawkers all the way to top-tier restaurants. It also recognizes others like the best young chef and top service, and also new green initiatives. You know, 45 restaurants won at least one star, some of them for the first time, and three restaurants won the three Michelin star this year, the highest prize for the ceremony. And also with me now is newly promoted to two Michelin star restaurant, Malaysian restaurant and chef owner Kevin from Saroja. Congratulations, Kevin, on a wonderful achievement, getting the second Michelin star. Firstly, tell me, how does it feel to win the two Michelin star this year? And tell me also about the hard work, the sweat you put into making everything happen.
16: Well, thank you. Nobody prepares you for a day like that, so I'm extremely blessed. And you know, it takes a village to build a restaurant. It's not just chefs, you have a team of suppliers, farmers. So you have a big team that goes towards achieving these results. And so I'm extremely happy. And it takes so much effort, you know, like every day we come in, you know, we have a responsibility to the customers. We have to deliver. It's about every day. So we have to focus, because sometimes the guests save up just for that one occasion, and we have a responsibility to deliver that. Yeah.
15: A wonderful achievement. You know, lots to celebrate from Singapore's culinary scene tonight, and a record-breaking night for Singapore's culinary scene. And Singapore has definitely put its mark on the global food map.
12: And as Singapore's culinary scene celebrates another year of Michelin accolades, let's see how it fares against other Michelin Guide destinations in Asia. Now, Singapore is home to 42 Michelin-recognized eateries. Thailand has 43, and Malaysia has 9. Further across Asia, Japan boasts 351 Michelin-starred restaurants, while South Korea has 40 and Taiwan 61. Singapore's Michelin eateries are a unique blend of budget and high-end cuisine. In a first for street food, two local hawkers were awarded one Michelin star each in 2016. Now, the country's Michelin-honored restaurants also feature global delicacies from Japan, France, and Italy. Chinese eateries include a mix of Cantonese, Teochew, and Fujian options. That's on top of fusion food and regional flavors like Peranakan cuisine. And here's a look at some of the community stories on our radar. A quiet Monday evening turned into a race against time to rush 5 people to hospital after a flat caught fire along Racecourse Road. 3 were found unconscious inside the 5th-story unit before police and SCDF officers pulled them to safety. A trend that began in Saudi Arabia has now made its way to Singapore. Government agencies swapping polished posts for blurry baby selfies and adorable close-ups. And another hawker legend bites the dust. Golden Mile's special Yong Tau Fu has quietly closed its shutters after more than 5 decades. It started as a humble pushcart along Jalan Sultan, but soon became a go-to spot for many, thanks to its old-school Teochew-style Yong Tau Fu. And you can find more stories on TikTok. Just search for at Channel News Asia. And still to come, rolling out autonomous wheelchairs for travellers arriving at Changi Airport. And a heartfelt display that needs many hands. So we go behind the scenes for a look at the volunteers of this year's National Day Parade. Stay with us.

0: I was locked in the cell pretty much 24 hours a day. Ma'am Hyun has made it a thing to visit.
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7: A special National Day premiere. Where would you go if you received this note?
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11: 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Harrison! Found him, lights are burning! Whoop, whoop, whoop! Where are you?
8: Love, are you here?
7: Celebrating bonds this National Day. Meet me there. Season 2, 10th August, Monday, on CNA.
12: The future of global shipping depends on cleaner fuels, and the race is on to develop them. But what if a fuel claiming to be green isn't?
13: They look the same, they smell the same.
12: In Singapore, scientists are searching for fuel fingerprints hidden at the atomic level.
13: The most important clue that we are looking for lies in the carbon.
12: Breakthroughs, Race for Green Seas, 10th of August, Monday on CNA.
14: Over three decades, the ASEAN Championships have become Southeast Asia's biggest event, with 11 countries fighting to be crowned regional kingpins. This is where legends are born and history is made. The Hyundai Cup 2026, the jewel in the crown of ASEAN football. Support the Lions as they compete against the best regional sides at the ASEAN Hyundai Cup. The Lions take on Indonesia live on Friday, 7th August, 9 p.m. on 5. 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

0: Welcome back. Autonomous wheelchairs for passengers with reduced mobility are rolling out at Changi Airport following successful trials. The devices give passengers greater convenience while freeing up staff to care for those who need more support. The move comes amid a growing aging population across the world and demand for mobility assistance. The airport reported 20% more requests for wheelchair assistance between 2023 and 2025. The wheelchairs use sensors to navigate around people and obstacles. They will travel along preset routes within departure transit areas. The devices will only move once the seatbelt is fastened. Passengers can also call for assistance using a control panel. More than 13,000 passengers have used autonomous wheelchairs at the airport since trials began last year. Enterprise software company SAP will equip more than 3,000 Singaporeans and permanent residents with AI-related business skills over the next 3 years. Workshops will support firms in manufacturing, financial services, connectivity, logistics, and healthcare. Training will cover functions such as in finance, procurement, and human resources. The initiatives were announced at the firm's regional AI conference. It supports the National AI Impact Program, which aims to help 100,000 workers use the tech.
1: AI changes how expertise is built. Then, we must rethink how expertise is developed. That means stronger partnerships between the universities and industry. More opportunities for students to work on real-world problems. More workplace learning. More opportunities to experiment, build, and learn alongside AI.
0: In other news, Law Minister Edwin Tong says young lawyers trained in AI can have sustainable careers. He says the judiciary, legal firms, and associations are working together to achieve this goal. He was speaking at an induction ceremony for over 200 law freshmen at the Singapore Management University.
2: The best lawyers of your generation will not be those who reject AI, nor will they be those who rely on it blindly. They will be those who know how to use technology wisely whilst continuing to think critically for themselves. There's much to do, but I'm optimistic because when I was in the room, there was a very clear and distinct sense of commitment, a shared commitment and a determination to not just address the issues, but to find viable solutions.
0: Mr. Tong says lawyers today have more opportunities as businesses expand and trade across the region. He also adds that Singapore's legal service with international dealings reached $1.75 billion last year. Acting Minister in charge of Muslim Affairs, Zaki Mohammed, is encouraging MUIS to embrace technologies like AI to better serve the community. But he adds that it will not replace the human element. Speaking at the MUIS National Day Observance Ceremony, Mr. Zaki stresses the importance of trust built up over decades. He also reaffirms the government's commitment to support the Malay Muslim community's progress.
3: There is much ahead of us. We want our mosques to remain vibrant and close to the people they serve. We want our families to be supported when life turns difficult. We want our young to know early that someone believes in them. And the harmony that we enjoy in this country needs tending patiently and quietly because it is not something any of us can take for granted.
0: And ahead of the National Day weekend, we look at some of those involved in this year's parade, including the only volunteer in the SAF military band and another volunteer who has been training for months to keep the crowds on their feet. Nicole Carter also speaks to someone who has been coordinating a huge flag display in the heartlands.
4: The finished display stretches across two HDB blocks in Toa Payoh. Singapore flags to mark the country's birthday in numerals and in Chinese characters. Led by this grassroots volunteer, preparations for this year started in February. Volunteers worked across multiple floors to get every line, every flag, just right.
5: My residents recognize this big flag play. Whenever they go out, they will tell their friends, you know, they even WhatsApp, take photo, share with their friends that this is a flag that we put up by our RN, you know. Then even some senior, when they go out, they coming back, they will tell the taxi driver, send me back to the big number.
4: It's a project that has continued every year since 2015, when Singapore celebrated its 50th birthday. Mr. Ong says through trial and error, they have learned how to secure the flags, so these remain taut in the face of gusty winds and heavy downpours. This year, the team also shared their expertise with another neighbourhood, spreading the National Day spirit a little further. This polytechnic student's role at the National Stadium energized the audience, encouraged participation, and basically create a lively atmosphere throughout. She's among hundreds of show motivators, training for months. It's a role that many may never ever notice, but one she would do all over again.
6: When you're like looking at the audience and you see everybody like smiling and singing very loudly, the energy is something that actually comes very naturally. So it's a way for me to relieve stress as well. And I also think it's very meaningful to be part of NDP because it's not an opportunity that's easy to come by also.
4: Meet Madeline Chan. The new citizen's previous role at NDPs included doing security checks and being an usher. This year, she's the only volunteer performing with the SAF military band. She's decided to add marching drills to her woodwinds instrument skills.
7: It was quite challenging at first because I was previously from symphonic band, so I don't have a military band background. So I took some time to get used to the marching drills and play the music when marching at the same time.
4: Their names may never be announced, but they are among thousands of volunteers doing their bit to celebrate a special birthday in the best way possible.
0: And that's Singapore Tonight. Don't forget headlines anytime at cna.asia. Thanks for watching and good night.
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0: Of course, we saw landmarks, but it was the moments we didn't plan that we knew would stay with us. Trafalgar River Cruises sail a great story.
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2: A forgotten piece of SpaceX hardware is about to crash into the moon. The collision poses no threat to Earth, but scientists believe the rare event could unlock new secrets about the lunar surface and highlight the dangers of orbital debris.
3: My IFPD is special. The customer feedback is very good.
4: I want to bring it down to the next generation so that this hopper trade will not die off.
5: I've been wasted 20 years inside.
6: For hawker, people don't judge. You come and buy food, you also would ask me whether I'm an ex-convict or not.
7: I'm very grateful Madam Haja teach me this sambal. Then I feel like, I don't know, someone trusted me. Today, haven't finished flying. Around 150 kg. A lot. Not okay. I came here to train. I not come here to work.
8: Today, we are here to judge this new hawker's skill.

0: and welcome to Singapore Hour, your insider guide to the city's sights, sounds and secret spots. I'm in Little India right now, but there's nothing little about this place. We've got beautiful, fragrant garlands, shops bursting with colour and tradition, and the food, it never stops coming. We're about to meet someone who knows this place inside and out. She works here, she lives the vibe, and lucky for us, she's going to show us some of her favourite spots.
1: I'm Gayatri G. Sharma. I am a Bharatanatyam dancer and a teacher, and I run Gayatri Dance Academy right here in the heart of Little India. Bharatanatyam is a classical dance form that has come from India. To me, it is a form of self-expression. Little India is the pulse and the custodian of Indian cultural identity and arts in Singapore, and holds a very special place in my heart. Kumbh Villas is a household brand. And when you think about eating breakfast at home, you think about Kumbh Villas if you come to Little India. Hello, vanakkam. Eppadi irukkeenga? Naan nalla irukken. Enakku ennoda usual da. Enakku vande oru ghee dosa thanga. Or a filter cup. It is a must visit if you're having breakfast or even lunch for that matter. Come here and have a meal. So the first thing to do is to break it in the center so you can fold your dosa. Otherwise, it's a little difficult to manage. And then we have the coconut chutney, tomato chutney, and the sambar. Sambar is basically a lentil soup. You get into it with your hands. Not fork, not spoon, nothing. Oh, I love the tomato chutney. So if you look around, a lot of people come here with their families. This is a fully vegetarian restaurant, and trust me, there's no shortage of delicious dishes to enjoy together. Oh, yummy. Breakfast done the right way. So the owners of Kumbh Villas are currently the third generation owners. So we'll be meeting Jayanti, one of them who actually runs the restaurant, along with the brother, Mr. Rajakumar. So please tell us about Kumbh Villas. When did we get started?
2: It was actually started by my grandfather. He was the one who first opened the doors in this very premises in 1947. Wow. So it has been in existence for almost 80 years now. Kumbh Villas started as a small, humble establishment serving simple, authentic, home-style dishes to its Indian residences who were looking for something that they're familiar with from back home, like, you know, a familiar taste and, like, you know, home-style cooking.
1: So which would be, like, your best seller?
2: Oh, our rice meal is the king of it all, I would say. It's a rice meal served on banana leaf with three different types of curries, three vegetarian side dishes, and served with appam.
1: It's a feast.
2: Yeah.
1: With my stomach and heart filled, I'm ready for some walking. Little India is located in central Singapore, with its main commercial stretch running along Serangoon Road. Some of the iconic landmarks along this road are the Sri Veeramakaliamman Temple, one of the oldest Hindu temples in Singapore, Mustafa Centre, a shopping centre that never sleeps, and the beautiful former house of Tang Teng Nia, a rare Chinese villa, a remnant of Little India's multicultural past. Every corner has a story.
0: You to Camber Lane, Little India. It's one of those iconic street walks that you will take here. You have fresh produce like fruits and vegetables.
1: One of my favorite flower shops is here on this street.
0: See, I'm giving such a traditional vibe now.
1: You'll also find the famous Jyothi store here, a one-stop shop for all the traditional items you'd find in an Indian home. And just across the way is Little India Arcade, I love coming here to wander through the art shops. It's the perfect place to soak in some inspiration. Are you hungry for some sweets? So here we are at the Mughal Sweet Shop. And what is very special here is the Kala Jamun. So you've heard of Gulab Jamun, which is a regular brown one, and then you get a blacker version because they are deep fried slightly longer, so it's crispier. And it's been soaking in this sugar syrup for hours. It's exactly like a donut that is dense, but it's got a very cakey texture. Really sweet, but it's lovely. Apart from Kala Jamun, this shop has many more varieties of sweets. You've got to try a few and see which ones win over your taste buds. Coming across from Campbell Lane, we have now come to this side of Little India to explore saris. So let's go shopping. So you're going to be greeted with many, many options for saris and clothes. We are now at Nalli's to check it out. Vanakkam.
3: Vanakkam.
1: So the sari is literally a drape that is of 6 yards long. They come in a variety of weaves and patterns. Coming from different states of India, you have very, very different looks.
3: This name is Vana Singaram.
1: Vana means actually forest.
3: Forest, correct. Mm. Vana Singaram saris. This one let us
1: see. So the beauty of the forest.
3: Yeah.
1: So the anatomy of a sari is... The most decorative side is the pallu, which is this, the exposed side. And the next one is the border that runs throughout the sari. And then the bodywork, which have designs like this, some motifs. And the final piece is the blouse piece, which also comes with some border, so that you can have a border that's running on the blouse. The price of a sari can go up quite high, sometimes even reaching thousands of US dollars, depending on the material, design, and whether it's hand woven. You decide with what you like, what catches your eye, what says, pick me, you go for that. I saw a few that caught my eye, so I'm definitely coming back. When you set foot in Little India, the one thing that you cannot miss is Tekka Center. So let's check it out. That you put into your shopping, the best way to refuel yourself is to come down right here at Tekka Center ground floor. And here you will see a lineup of all the hawkers offering different types of food. Are you hungry for some biryani? So here we are at Alauddin's Biryani, and it's one of the crowd's favorite. I'm really excited to try the biryani. So he's saying that the mutton biryani is like being snapped up like hotcakes because that's the crowd favorite. ஒரு நாள்ல எத்தனை கஸ்டமர்ஸ் எத்தனை பிரியாணி விப்பீங்க?
4: கணக்கு இல்லாம
1: He's saying he can't count, it's countless. So what I've got for myself is a chicken biryani. He has also given me some masala spice on the side just to kick up the spice level a notch. There is an egg in there. There's chicken. There is the rice. There's the yogurt vegetables and papadam and dal. And there's my amazing appetite. It really doesn't disappoint. It's very, very flavorful. What a day it's been, and that biryani definitely capped off my adventure. And before I head back to the studio, there's one quick stop I want to make. So I'm here today at APJ Abhirami because I've got a piece of jewelry that I would like to get fixed. So let's go in. Anna, vanakkam. Eppadi irukkeenga?
5: Nalla irukken.
1: So I'm here to fix the bracelet because the clasp has come a little loose. So there's always the before and after service care over here. So yeah. While waiting for the repair work, I will try some of the new collection the shop offers. Why the lightweight da? Thank you, Rumba Rumba Nandri. To me,
4: Jewelry isn't about gold or gemstones. It carries memories, stories, and traditions, whether it was a gift from a loved one or passed down through generations.
1: Gayatri Dance Academy has called this place home for the past 2.5 years. Hello, girls.
5: Hello.
1: So here are my girls. They've been learning from me for the past, 8 years, 10 years, 12 years, around that range. So my mother had recognized a very strong keenness in me dancing from the age of 4, and I had performed that under my guru's blessings, and after which I had actually continued my Bharatanatyam journey as well, as an artist and as a teacher. I think taking up the responsibility of a teacher requires a lot more than just knowing the art form. I think it must come from a place of really wanting to make a difference in the industry and in the community.

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3: Malaysia is holding a series of state elections where partners at the federal level are rivals at the ballot box.
12: At the federal level, PH and BN work very well. But when it comes to the elections, we have two different political ideologies.
3: Will this widen the rifts in the coalition government?
13: UMNO members or leaders still go head-to-head with DAP leaders.
3: And is Malaysia headed for early elections?
14: They will apply pressure on UMNO to call for early general elections so they can ride the wave.
3: Insight, Thursday on CNA.
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0: If you're looking to slow down the pace with something tranquil, why not go for a walk in the rainforest? Yes, urban Singapore does have a surprise or two. We're going to meet wildlife photographer Jaya Prakash at Rainforest Wild Asia to find out just how close we can get to free-roaming langurs, deers, and even the elusive tigers.
1: So you think I can get a job here? I just feel like an Indian Tom Cruise just finished filming for Mission Impossible.
2: I'm not usually in front of the lens. I'm a wildlife photographer, though I didn't start out this way. In my 40s, I left a corporate job in consulting to focus on capturing nature through a different lens. That same year, one of my images won the National Geographic Nature Photographer of the Year. Since then, I've traveled the world documenting rare moments in the wild. But this journey began here at this wildlife park. With the opening of a new rainforest experience, it feels like the right time to return and see it through my lens once more. The Singapore Zoo has been around for more than 50 years, known for its open concept habitats. Now, it's expanded with a new addition, a rainforest adventure experience set within a wildlife park. A first for Singapore and in Asia. That's Maggie. She helps oversee this 20 football field sized park.
3: Let's go one level up on the adventure scale.
4: Sure.
3: Onto a log crossing track.
2: And she's taking me through one of the more rugged parts in the park.
3: Okay.

0: you're asking why the rainforest, precisely because the rainforest is so rich in its biodiversity. It holds more than 50% of the world's flora and fauna. So the park experience emulate that. I think the immersiveness and the natural setting of here really pulls the visitors in. We will bring our visitors from the forest floor to the canopy. Here you get to choose your wow. You could choose to go onto our elevator walkway where you can take a leisurely stroll, or you can also choose to go onto the forest track where you tackle boulders, log crossing and river crossing.
1: Being on this little trail here right now, so almost feels like I'm in a real forest.
0: So one of the key drivers is to broaden its appeal, especially for teenagers as well as young working adults. This group of people has the power to make meaningful environmental decisions. You can't love an action upon what you don't see and what you don't experience. So it's extremely important to inspire them.
2: It's refreshing to be in a park that encourages more than just observation. It invites you to engage and look closer.
0: This is what we call a walkthrough habitat, where the animals are actually free roaming.
1: I thought we saw something moving there earlier.
0: Yeah, we did actually.
1: Oh, there it is. There he is, right here, right there, right there.
0: Right over there, good eye.
1: Yeah.
0: So that's the exit deer.
1: Yeah, there's one there, that's a baby there.
0: Oh, yeah. Two, I think there are two babies inside.
1: This is really nice because if you really want to see them wild in the way you're looking at it right now, you had to travel all the way to India and get on a safari into one of those nature reserves here in Ranthambore or somewhere down south.
2: Moments like this, brief as they are, tend to stay with you for a long time. I learned that there are 36 species in the park, most native to Southeast Asia. And 3/4 of them are listed as threatened in the wild. Some are being seen in Singapore for the first time. I head to the castes to learn about one species facing a very real risk of extinction. Maggie introduced me to Cecilia, in charge of caring for the animals here.
1: This is the first time I'm seeing the Francois Langur. Nice, incredible habitat you've created.
3: So a lot of our guests, it's also the first time that they will be able to see this beautiful species. Mainly they are found in China and Vietnam. In the wild, they are really difficult to study, mainly because of their choice of habitat range. And if you see the limestone cast that's surrounding these guys, this is specially designed to be as naturalistic as possible to them. They actually like to have vantage points, looking out for predation, risk and all that. In the wild, their status is considered endangered. So there's only less than 2,000 mature individuals that is estimated in the wild population.
1: I see a lot of metal rungs and suspended bridges. Is that part of the experience as well?
0: This is actually part of a black adventure. So that's a guided tour where you will get to scale this limestone pass and be as if you are the Francois Langur.
1: In the real wild, you really cannot climb these limestone mountains. It's almost impossible.
3: Yeah.
1: So just to be able to climb up and experience the Langur's view of the world, it's really cool.
2: Climbing these castes up to 20 meters high is part of the experience. And knowing me, I got to get up there.
1: I think I have a little beard, so I think the Langur should think I'm part of the family, extended family.
2: Here I go.
4: This is kind of the Langur's view of us. It's beautiful.
2: It's a rare view, hard to find in the wild.
4: Oh, this is scary.
2: It also shows how carefully these habitats have been designed to reflect nature. A rich canopy, a glimpse into life at the treetops.
4: Okay.
5: Okay, in 3, 2, 1, good job, okay. Nice.
4: Probably one of a kind experience in Singapore.
2: There's even a 220 meters cavern inspired by one of the largest cave systems in Southeast Asia, the Mulu Caves. I'm especially curious about what looks to be one of the park's largest habitats.
3: Tigers, in their natural behavior, they like to climb, they like to explore, to be able to patrol large areas. At the same time, they enjoy the water body because that's where they can swim and cool themselves down. So this whole concept of this habitat is designed for the tigers to encourage it to display all this naturalistic behavior as they would in the wild. Tigers in general, their nature is to be ambush predators in the wild, so it would be quite difficult to spot one. We are setting this up so that our guests could actually get a glimpse of what they might do in the wild.
1: I think a lot of photographers are going to love this place. I was very tempted to stop talking and shoot him when he was there at the edge of the rock there.
2: This is a rare sight. They are one of the smallest tiger subspecies, also one of the most critically endangered big cats in the world. Fewer than 300 remain in the wild today.
1: Can you talk a little bit about what's going on behind the scenes with conservation efforts?
3: Mandai Nature, which is our conservation arm, actually helps the protection of this species through both in situ and ex situ efforts. And in this, we help to see whether we can join our efforts or collaborate to try and protect them in the wild itself by rescue efforts or even patrolling of the area. We also try to participate in conservation breeding programs where we look into the population to ensure that it's healthy.
1: How do you want visitors like me who come to the park to feel when they experience this?
3: We want to share with our guests the importance of Asia as a biodiversity hotspot. So this is a chance for us to share with our guests the importance of the conservation by giving them this glimpse, this beauty of nature that they can actually experience here.
2: The park creates moments of connection with animals that are increasingly under threat. And it goes beyond wildlife, extending to the trees and native plants that make up their habitat. I'm heading to the park's main watering hole to meet Michelle. Every log, rock, tree, and plant here has been carefully selected, and she played a key role in shaping it.
1: I noticed there's quite a few layers to this whole beautiful rainforest you've created.
6: We are really privileged. We live in this belt where it's teeming with really rich biodiversity, some of which are still undiscovered today. A rainforest should not be just experienced from a distance. The overall design principle of the park is to experience what it's like at a ground level where you're immersed within the terrestrial zones and the terrestrial animals. Then we move up to the canopy layer where we feature more the arboreal species, the primates, giving you that whole experience of what it is like when you're at that peak.
1: In the real world, it's usually a bottom-up view, right? We're always on the floor of the rainforest, just looking at everything upwards, but it's nice to see these layers.
6: We did come up with a very brave attempt to try to retain as many trees as possible. Instead of preserving a singular tree, we preserve entire clumps.
2: Michelle helped preserve over 320 mature trees and oversaw the planting of more than 7,000 trees and plants native to Southeast Asia.
1: What was the lay of the land prior to this?
6: I think more than 50 years ago, there was a kampong here. So you do see a lot of cultivated species here. So we still have rambutan trees, durian trees. A lot of them were left over from when we had the kampong Mandai here. We have a higher aspiration of wanting to inspire the next generation to really truly care for the earth and to protect our rainforest, to protect our local biodiversity.
1: Oh, that's awesome.
2: The trails may be mapped, but I still find the same sense of discovery I feel in the wild. Parks like this help us reconnect with nature and remind us that protecting it isn't just the job of conservationists. It's something we all are part of. Whether in a park or deep in the forest, take the time to look closely. Because if you're looking for the wild, you'll always find it.
7: Promises.
8: Pressure.
7: Ambition.
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7: 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Can they deliver?
8: Three Paths Forward. Wednesday on CNA.

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9: Ooh, look at all these colorful sweets. 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Are you curious to see how our local brands are going global? Let's have a look.
10: In Singapore, most things move fast. But there are still places where the pace is different. 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In a quiet corner of Jalan Besar, there's a workshop where wood is still shaped by hand. It feels both old and new. It began as a small carpentry business run by Roger, specializing in system furniture for homes and offices.
11: I've always been at my dad's office since I was maybe about 5-6 years old.
12: If you want to truly use it and for it to have structural integrity, yeah. It has to have a minimum thickness. And
10: Brian grew up in the workshop, learning the trade by watching his father work. When Roger passed away in 2014, his sons took over. They gave the business a new name, Roger and Sons. A nod to where it started and a quiet signal that things were about to change. Today, Ryan continues to build furniture, but with a different focus. Each piece is bespoke, crafted from trees that once stood in Singapore's parks and streets.
11: We have made maybe about 90% of our items in the luxury material. First, we have the kaya, then we have the rain tree, and we have angsana.
10: Each wood type has its role. Kaya for the outdoors, resilient against the weather. Angsana for the indoors, naturally termite resistant. Once chosen, the process begins. Cutting, gluing, sanding, finishing. Every step is methodical.
11: We'll make sure that the material is straight and square, that it's all right angle. Once the planks are usable, we'll cut them up to the size that we need. If we need to glue them up, we'll glue them up. After we glue them up, we will assemble. What happens next is that you do a sand just to make sure everything is pretty. Finishing process for us, we will use a food grade finish. Because a lot of times, the things that we make is tables that comes into contact with food.
10: The final touch is in the details, the unseen elements that hold a piece together.
11: We make sure that everything is as perfect as it can be, right down to even the type of screws that we use, the type of joinery that we use, and deliver the level of professionalism or the level of scrutiny that we put into our work.
10: Just like the trees they reclaim, Roger's sons have reshaped the business. From system furniture to custom builds, still crafted, still personal. Not all workshops are tucked away. In the heart of Raffles City Mall, a different kind of craft is unfolding. One that keeps a family legacy alive.
4: My grandfather started Singapore's first book bindery in Mohamed Sultan Road, and that was in the 1940s, physically sewing books by hand.
10: In 2014, Winnie and her husband James opened this studio, reviving her family's craft in a new way.
13: I think the fall is it a bit too far apart?
4: Our master craftsman is 80 and he's still working with us.
10: Bookbinding looks simple, just stitching pages into a cover. But it's methodical work, slow, repetitive and precise.
4: Basic bookbinding includes understanding the paper direction, which direction to fold, aligning the papers, punching holes, using bookbinding thread to sew the book. And this?
10: The challenge is always the balance between preserving tradition and embracing change.
4: I think design is very important because it helps us to continue to innovate, to come up with fresh ideas and to make the products meaningful for our customers. So we need to think about what customers need.
10: One way that idea takes shape is through letterpress, one of the oldest printing techniques still in use today.
4: The letterpress hot stamping machine, it takes time to actually learn what is the temperature setting that is suitable for the different materials and how do you put the spaces so that the actual final product comes out beautifully aligned with the correct spaces.
10: Over time, James and Winnie have shaped Bind Artisan into a place where traditional skills are applied with care and each piece is made with purpose.
4: I think we used to start off and say we are just leather and paper gifts, but today we are actually creating experiences and delivering emotions. To be able to bring that joy and emotion to people and to experience people's joy when they open their gifts has really fueled me and my team to continue to come up with innovative concepts for Bind Artisan.
10: In this studio, the pace slows again, but the material is different, the touch more fluid. Tucked away in an industrial estate along Outram Road, this is where clay is shaped, glazed and transformed by fire.
14: Singapore used to be a hub for ceramics production. We used to have many dragon kilns back then. We would be producing flower pots, crockery, and they would be sent to places like Japan even, Australia, Vietnam.
10: In 2011, Michelle learned that the last surviving dragon kilns were at risk. She organized a clay festival to raise awareness and met fellow potter Xiao Ka, who shared the same desire to keep the craft alive.
15: Wow, this one.
10: They noticed something was missing. Singapore's ceramics legacy remained, but the work of local potters was barely visible.
9: our dogged mission is to fill all restaurants and kitchens, homes with handmade ceramics from Singapore by Singaporeans. I think it's a wonderful thing to like walk into a restaurant, right, and it still gives me goosebumps. And then you see the tables and they're all locally made ceramics.
10: Before any piece ends up on a dining table, it starts here with clay.
9: We have to prepare the clay first by wedging it. So wedging is a bit like kneading, except that unlike bread, you don't want air inside. So you're kneading to remove all the air bubbles.
10: Then comes throwing, shaping the clay on a spinning wheel. Once shaped, it's left to dry. Then trimmed and dried again until the clay is bone dry and ready for the kiln. This first firing turns clay into ceramic, but the process is only halfway done. Unlike most studios, Michelle mixes her own glazes, adjusting each for color, texture, and how it reacts in the heat.
9: A typical recipe will have three components. So you have your glass former, your flux, and your stabilizer.
10: Silica gives the glaze its sheen. Flux lowers the melting point. Stabilizers keep it from slipping off in the heat.
9: This second firing, called the glaze firing, in our studio we fire quite high, to about 1280 degrees Celsius. At that temperature, the pores would close up, the glaze, the minerals would then melt into glass.
10: This is the final transformation, where clay, glaze, and fire become one.
9: I just felt there was this draw to a material so malleable. A lot of the processes in ceramics requires your hands, and I think that's what I really enjoy. Because with other materials like wood, textiles, glass, metal, you would need tools. With the clay material, there was that immediate touch. You can sculpt it.
10: Once a year, the studio opens its doors to the public, inviting people into the process.
16: Thank you. Thanks for coming.
9: The build-up to it is always very nerve-wracking because it's a bit like having an exhibition, hundreds and thousands of works that we're waiting to unveil to everyone.
17: This mug is very special because this is holo.
10: But it's not just about being seen. It's about helping others see differently.
9: So they get to come and see where it's me, the magic. And they'll ask us questions like, I held this cup from this cafe and it didn't feel too hot. Why is it so? How come you designed it this way? And we get to tell them our inspiration, what's behind the story of different designs.
10: Across paper, wood and clay, tradition continues through practice, patience and hands at work. Each stitch, joint and glazed surface lives on in the objects we hold, often without a second thought.
18: I was locked in the cell pretty much 24 hours a day. Manpower has made it a thing to visit.
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0: A special National Day premiere. Where would you go if you received this note?
25: Meet me there. She's trying to spice up our marriage.
26: Papa, he's in Bali.
0: 8 hours, no contact.
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25: We're running out of time, bro.
26: Vernon, Harrison, found him late to party. Whoop, whoop, whoop. Where are you?
25: Love, are you here?
0: Celebrating bonds this National Day. Meet me there. Season 2, 10th August, Monday on CNA.
2: The future of global shipping depends on cleaner fuels, and the race is on to develop them. But what if a fuel claiming to be green isn't?
3: They look the same, they smell the same.
2: In Singapore, scientists are searching for fuel fingerprints hidden at the atomic level.
3: The most important clue that we are looking for lies in the carbon.
2: Breakthroughs, Race for Green Seas, 10th of August, Monday on CNA.
5: 欢迎来到闪耀四方新加坡电视剧特展，还记得那些陪我们一起长大的本地华语剧吗？那些熟悉的故事，那些熟悉的角色，让大家回味无穷。从1966年代的起步，到今天的串流平台和微短剧，本地华语电视剧已经陪大家走过半个多世纪。这一次五大展区带你重温新加坡电视剧的精彩时刻，
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7: is a nation of migrants, and that's one of our greatest strengths. They bring new ideas, flavors, rhythms to shape what it means to be Singaporean. Next, we're going to meet Deacon, and he's brought more than his country's national sport to the table.
8: Couple things I want you to think about, guys, for the tournament coming up, okay, is making sure that we are looking after our team members. When we are playing as a team, we're not just representing ourselves, okay, we're representing the club and showing dedication and our commitment to the

0: My name is Deacon Manu. I've been in Singapore for 5 years. I'm a teacher at one of the international schools and also a rugby coach as well. Born and bred from a small town called New Plymouth, from a dad who was Māori and a mum who was Fijian. I've been with the Dragons Club for 5 years now. It's great to find the Dragons. And something that really appealed for me was the diversity in the group. A lot of the clubs maybe heavily focus expat, but here we're focused on both local and expats.
1: 13s will be here from 3 to 4 using the whole space with Girls Contact and 10s. And then in at 4 o'clock comes our minis, so we'll have the usual 5 and 6 over by the lifts, and then that's us done hopefully by 8:30.
0: Cool, another busy day here at the Dragons. My role here at the Dragons is head coach. Part of that role is to be able to go around and look to see some good principles and using my experience to give back to the game. It's a voluntary position, but something that I feel is needed. This club was a community that really kept me going.
1: We were very fortunate when Deacon moved from Hong Kong and came and joined Dragons in 2020 to become our head coach. A lot of people are quite starstruck when they meet him.
0: Before I became a teacher and coach, I was a professional rugby player for over 13 years. Internationally, I played for the New Zealand Junior All Blacks, the Māori All Blacks, and my ultimate was being able to play for Fiji in the Rugby World Cup, where I captained them. Okay, rather than trying to get really low, watch my shoulder height when I tilt my shoulder. Okay, when I tilt my shoulder, it drops me by about that much without actually dropping the rest of my body. Here, go. That's it, and flick it over. Excellent. Okay, how I ended up in Singapore was quite an interesting story. I was in Hong Kong for 4 years, then went back to New Zealand to look after some sick family, and then on my way back over to Hong Kong, I stopped off in Singapore, and that's when the world sort of turned upside down with COVID-19. And from there, I couldn't get back into New Zealand, I couldn't leave the country, I couldn't get into Hong Kong, so that was a hard time. But having, you know, the friends and connections here in Singapore made a whole big difference, and I was able to settle in quite quickly into Singapore.
2: Keep pushing. Alright Jack, you're gonna have to run. Alright Jack, get down.
0: Yes! Bet ya. Yeah.

0: how's it going?
1: Selamat pagi.
0: Selamat pagi, bro.
2: Great day for it, isn't it?
0: Yeah.
1: Yes.
3: Ready to climb up Mount Faber?
2: Let's go, yeah.
0: Yeah.
4: Growing up in New Zealand, the land or the whenua and the sea, the moana, are something that revitalise us, and we're very deeply connected with it. And to be able to do that on a weekly basis, is connect with the land, is really important for me in terms of where my culture is, but also my own well-being. And there's so much greenery here in Singapore, and I think, you know, what Singapore does have is that contrast between a big city life to being out in nature within 10, 15 minutes.
2: Oh wow, look at that view there.
1: Yeah, very beautiful.
4: To be able to be in the middle of the city to in the nature, so it's amazing. So I just had some family members over from New Zealand, and they were amazed by Singapore.
3: Deacon's got a massive love for life, and he appreciates nature, like how we had this walk, and he's just taking a pause, having a look at the greenery, looking at the fauna around him. Most of the time we meet up at sporting events, but what binds us most is actually rugby. And that's the beauty of rugby and actually sport, where it brings people together, this regardless of religion, race, nationality.
2: How do you say it?
1: Teropong.
2: Teropong. How do you say ship in Malay?
1: Kapal.
2: Kapal.
4: Whenever you go to a new country, I think it's really important to try and understand some of those cultural nuances. I had an opportunity at school to be able to do that with a colleague, and they've been fantastic in that journey that I'm doing. I'm still very new to it. It's great, and just to get a little bit of that inside knowledge.
1: Awak.
2: Awak.
1: Sudah makan?
2: Sudah makan.
1: Yes.
2: I remember makan.
1: Yeah.
2: That's my favourite word. Food.
5: I've known Deacon for 3 years. Actually, Deacon is eager to learn about culture in Singapore. And so I decided to teach him a bit of Malay here, and they're very simple words for him to learn and pick up.
3: Especially when you go to the Malay store, you got to know what ayam is. Ayam is chicken. Sometimes you just do that, maybe you could get a better deal from the auntie. You know?
4: Yeah, I think that's what Singapore is great about, isn't it? Just the diversity of food. Lots of celebrations here in Singapore as well. That's, I think, the love about it. It sort of reminds me of home.

0: Kill the mic.
1: Oh, hey. Gilbert Burr.
2: Elliot. Yeah.
0: Good, thank you.
2: Good to see you, man.
0: Good to see you.
2: Welcome back, man.
0: Been a while.
2: Yes.
0: Hi, everybody. How are we?
3: Hey,
0: good morning. Good to see you. Hey.
4: How are you?
0: Very good, thanks. You okay?
4: Yeah, good to see you.
0: All right, everybody, just get in the boat. You all know your seats.
3: Everybody up.
5: We've set up Kiwi Waka Army because we needed a place that we could call home, or an identity that we could all come together as Kiwis and non-Kiwis come together, and as like a meeting house. Back in New Zealand, it's called a marae, which is a gathering place. So this is kind of our marae outside of New Zealand. A waka is a traditional canoe that our ancestors came down from Hawaii on. The armor part of waka armor is the outrigger piece that's on the side of the canoe. It's a way of being able to enjoy the moana or the sea.
0: For me, it's more than a sport, it's a livelihood. So back generations ago, the sea or the moana was something that sustained us, was something that transported us, and it was something that connected us as well. You gotta remember that New Zealand, the Pacific Islands, were a chain of different islands, and to be able to communicate was to literally paddle over and bring supplies and those trade routes there. So being able to do that is that connection back to our ancestors. And that's a great thing about the sea, is being able to be connected to it, but understanding the journey across those seas to my new home in Singapore. Today we're going to have some kava all the way from the islands of Fiji. It grows underground in tropical environments. What they do is they'll pull it out of the ground, cut it up. Once it's dried up, they'll pound it into a powder, which is this form here. And then you mix it like a tea, then you drink it. Where it's sort of used as a way to relax and socialize as well. But before you drink, you'll do three claps. Not like that, but just like cupped hands. Okay, then you will drink the kava and
3: tucky-tucky.
0: And tucky-tucky, which means finish it. That's the one.
6: Tucky-tucky.
0: There we go.
3: There we go.
0: Yeah.
6: What kind of cup do they use?
0: Use a coconut shell. Oh. A coconut shell. She's like... Just seeing the amount of diversity in Singapore is amazing. At the beginning, it felt almost a home away from home, and the longer I've stayed, it actually feels like my home now. The community, the people that the connections that I have had and created, I think that's really been a strong bond for me. I embrace all the new cultures here, so I'm very thankful, and I feel like a local in lots of ways in terms of eating the food, going to the local areas, something that I think is really important for myself.
7: 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We're wrapping up in Little India now, but don't worry, we have plenty more cool neighborhoods and great finds coming your way. See you in the next one.

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5: Do you know where your chicken, beef, and pork come from? In Southeast Asia, Thailand, Malaysia, and Indonesia have significant livestock industries. In land-scarce Singapore, almost all of its meat is imported. As food is readily available around the clock, most residents are unfamiliar with where their supplies come from. 17,000 kilometers away, Brazil is one of Singapore's biggest sources of chicken, beef, and pork. Rearing livestock is an intensive business. It requires expertise, investments, manpower, and of course, land. Lots and lots of land. For example, the largest cattle ranch in America is more than double the size of Singapore. Meat farming is an inefficient way to produce protein. Livestock uses 80% of the world's arable land, while producing only 20% of our caloric needs. But demand is rising with affluence. The world currently consumes 350 million tons of meat a year, a figure that will increase 63% by 2050. Pork is the most consumed meat in the world, followed by poultry and beef. In the 1970s, farming was one of Singapore's biggest industries, with 9% of the population involved in agriculture. At its peak, there were 10,000 farms housing more than 715,000 pigs.
6: As a young country, you remember the times when we have kampongs and we have pig farms and also vegetable farms. So those are in the 50s and 60s. But as we develop as a country, of course, being a very small country, land was, you know, a very scarce resource.
5: As Singapore became more urbanized and with technology driving the economy, the country's last pig farms saw their death knell in 1989. The COVID-19 pandemic revealed Singapore's dependence on food imports, and there are ideas to look beyond the island's shores for possible solutions.
7: In Singapore, we have 63 islands. Is to look at some of these islands, and can we convert some of these islands into special production areas?
5: Lab-grown meat and plant-based proteins are other options. From cell-based shrimp dumplings to jackfruit meat, novel foods could become serious contenders to fortify the island nation's future food supply.
7: The novel food technologies, and this refers to things like insects, cellular meat, plant-based protein, and also looking at underutilized plants to convert them into food items. If you go to a supermarket, we have less than 100 plant species that you can find in any supermarket. Whereas we know that in nature, there are more than thousands that are edible. Part of the novel food technology is to search, identify, classify them, make sure they are safe.
5: Asia is fast developing into a hub for alternative proteins, with Singapore leading the way. Here, food tech startups are looking to produce the next big breakthrough. In December 2020, Singapore became the first country in the world to approve the sale of lab-grown meat. But will a nation of foodies stomach the alternatives?
7: It's still a question mark, really. Because in Singapore, in Asia as a whole, food is such a personal thing to most of us. That we want to know what we're eating and to be comfortable with eating. Now, I'm not saying that there's no future for them. To me, the question is still an open-ended one.
5: As people start taking more action to combat climate change, unsustainable food production practices will be heavily scrutinized. It is time to rethink what is consumed and embrace a whole new world of foods.

0: This is Asia Tonight.
1: Good evening, I'm Lo Kwee Soo. Tonight's top stories: Thailand insisting on engagement with Myanmar, maintaining dialogue alongside benchmarks for progress out of post-coup crisis, with former army and now civilian leader Min Aung Hlaing due to visit Bangkok this week. Japan grapples with how to defend itself amid undiminished regional threat and change to how war is waged. This year's white paper casting spending on security as good for the people and the economy. Protests and petitions in Delhi against government policy on blended fuels. The opposition Aam Aadmi Party accusing the Modi administration of bending to pressure from Washington. Anthony Lok stays on as leader of his party, but steps down as chair of the DAP in Malaysia's Negeri Sembilan after the loss of two seats of 11 contested on the weekend in state elections.

0: Also tonight, South Korea, enduring a record-breaking heat wave, issues the highest level of alert for the entire capital, Seoul. And in business, Singapore's ride-hailing giant Grab raising its full-year forecasts after delivering strong quarterly earnings and a share buyback. The earnings outlook also improving at Toyota, weakness in the Japanese yen supercharging sales overseas. Thailand is making the case for, quote, a calibrated re-engagement with Myanmar. This in contrast to ASEAN's wider stance of keeping leadership that emerged after a military coup in 2021 at arm's length. Prime Minister Anutin Chanwirakul says channels for dialogue must be maintained even as ASEAN pushes for progress towards peace under a five-point consensus. Mr. Anutin says there are signs that this approach is working ahead of a visit later this week by former army and our civilian leader, Min Aung Hlaing. Min Aung Hlaing has openly rejected the ASEAN peace plan, accusing the bloc of discrimination. His administration has not been permitted to take part in high-level ASEAN meetings since the coup 5 years ago. Well, we're joined by CNA Saksith Sarsanbat, reporting live from Bangkok. Saksith, what does Mr. Anutin mean by calibrated re-engagement with Myanmar?
1: Now, calibrated engagement or calibrated re-engagement or any other combination of these words is something that we have heard very often in the context between the relations between Thailand and its neighbor, Myanmar. It is something that as Foreign Minister Siasak Phongkek Gao has said very often, and meaning that it is something they need to tackle head on. But before we get into the details, let's listen what Anutin has to say about this.
2: The issue of Myanmar is a clear test. The five-point consensus remains ASEAN's guiding framework. Thailand has advocated a calibrated re-engagement approach that keeps dialogue open and responds to realities on the ground while encouraging concrete progress.
1: Now, if you read between the lines, it basically says that the attitude of some ASEAN members since the military coup in 2021 being that not to engage with the military government at all, despite the five-point consensus, is not really working. So this is why Thailand has been a strong proponent of keeping the dialogue open with its neighbor, because it is a neighbor that shares a very long and strong border. And because of the developments that we have seen over the past couple of months, the much maligned and criticized elections, but also the most recent development, the sign of life of Aung San Suu Kyi when she met with a representative of the International Red Cross, that is being seen very positively by Thailand here, and also very quietly some justification that its methods of engagement or recalibrated engagement with Myanmar is yielding some results and it's becoming a yardstick.
0: As you just said, some ASEAN members not perhaps sharing entirely Thailand's attitude to how to re-engage with Myanmar. So that feeding some criticism of Min Aung Hlaing's visit later this week to Bangkok.
1: Indeed, the criticism, first and foremost, is that Thailand is legitimizing Min Aung Hlaing and the military government, or now the government that came after that with these elections, by welcoming him. This is actually not his first visit to Thailand. He was here in Bangkok last year as part of the regional BIMSTEC summit as well. But then there are, of course, other issues. And this is why Thailand is engaging with Myanmar, with its neighbor, differently than some critics would have liked. The argument in Bangkok is that we are a direct neighbor, and with the civil war going on over there, there are spillover effects into Thailand as a result of that Prime Minister Anutin also wants to tackle with Min Aung Hlaing during his visit, namely being the pollution of the Mekong River because of illegal mining in Shan State. Also the issue of transnational crimes, scam centers in the border regions that have come in over the years. And also, obviously, the issue of the civil war itself, that it doesn't lead to any kind of refugee crisis. The rationale by Bangkok is that by engaging with Min Aung Hlaing is that this is the man to talk to in order to keep things as stable as possible, if it's actually possible at all. But then, of course, there are critics that are saying that, that he should not be legitimized, even because there is a standing arrest warrant by the International Criminal Court. But Thailand is not is a signatory to the Rome Statute, but has not ratified it, so nothing is going to happen there. Overall, that it will, for Anutin, is somebody who is engaging with a lot of different leaders, and he will try to portray it as a normal visit by a neighboring leader. But as we have all said, that it will not be a normal visit, and in the eyes of the critic, it must not be a normal visit here to Bangkok.
0: Well, thanks for CNA's Success Awesome, but reporting live from Bangkok on that impending visit by Myanmar's Minaklai. Opposition Indian Aam Aadmi Party leader accusing the government of forcing, or rather imposing without proper consideration, its policy on E20 fuel. Arvind Kejriwal making those remarks after police stopped him during a march towards Prime Minister Narendra Modi's residence. Mr. Kejriwal planned to submit to Mr. Modi an online petition with more than 200,000 signatures opposing the E20 fuel policy. The program, introduced in 2023, requires petrol sold in India to contain 20% ethanol. But it has become increasingly contentious amongst consumers who complain the fuel is not compatible with many types of vehicles. The Indian government has defended the E20 program, saying it helps to reduce reliance on imported crude oil and shields consumers from global oil price shocks. Neha Punia is covering the story for CNA. She joins us live from New Delhi. Neha, why has this policy on E20 fuel become such a flashpoint?
3: Well, this policy has been in place, Wei Su, since end 2025. But in April this year is when all petrol stations, 90,000 of them across the country, started selling this as the standard choice to commuters. There is a premium petrol-only variant available, but that is more expensive. So by default, this 20% ethanol-blended petrol is what's available to millions of car owners and two-wheelers in the country. Now, in the last few months, we have seen many people take to social media to complain about wear and tear issues with their vehicles. They're talking about a drop in mileage. And there have been many questions posed to the Transport Minister Nitin Gadkari and the Petroleum Minister Hardeep Singh Puri as well. They both defended the policy, saying that while there may be some reduction in mileage in older vehicles, there is no known scientific evidence that tells us that this is bad for cars and bikes. But what's happened now is that the opposition has picked up this issue as well. Arvind Kejriwal has been talking about this for several weeks. On Tuesday, he tried to march to Prime Minister Narendra Modi's residence, accompanied by 100 people he claimed were suffering because of the mandatory selling of E20 petrol. He carried with him volunteers that were carrying 200,000 petitions, he said, were signed by citizens that were against this policy as well. He's also accused the government of forcing this on Indian consumers, he says, at the behest of the American government. Remember, India and the US are currently in the middle of negotiating a trade agreement. And Mr. Arvind Kejriwal claims that US President Donald Trump is forcing India to buy ethanol from it and then sell it at petrol pumps. The Indian government has not responded to that allegation, but it's certainly become a political flashpoint, given the sort of backlash we've seen on social media. And now Arvind Kejriwal picking this up as a political issue he's taking up against the government, both on the streets as well as inside parliament. His party has been raising this, demanding clarifications from the government, and the government sticking by its stance that, you know, this is scientifically tested and this is all misinformation, they claim, accusing Mr. Kejriwal of misleading the country.
0: And Mr. Modi, recently in July, seeing what started as a fairly narrow protest movement by the youth-led Cockroach Janata Party expanding into a wider protest, for which he had to make some rather significant concessions. Are there concerns that this is another movement that could rapidly expand beyond just his original complaint?
3: You're right, you know, Vesu, there are some comparisons being drawn between what happened with the Kokroj Janata Party movement, how quickly it escalated, forcing that rare climb down by Mr. Modi's government with the resignation of the education minister, and the issue of the ethanol blending in petrol. Now, Arvind Kejriwal made that comparison while he was stopped, you know, from marching to Prime Minister Modi's residence. He said that his party plans, you know, it's planning to hold a bigger movement in the days ahead, and that people will need to agitate in large numbers along the lines of what we saw with the Kokroj Janata Party to force change from this government. We saw several other attempts to agitate on the issue this week as well. There

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1: Against this ask that consumers be given a choice like they are in many other countries around the world. They say they're not going to go back to a lower blend of ethanol with petroleum and that this policy is here to stay.
2: Neha Punya there reporting live for CNA from New Delhi. Japan's defense white paper outlining priorities on security. It has retained strong language on threats in the region with strategies to meet those threats, taking the form of a wide-ranging build-up in defense linked to basic concerns about the future of Japan and economic growth. The core documents on security, that's the National Security Strategy, the National Defense Strategy, and the Defense Build-Up Program, all due for revision by the end of this year. Constitutionally pacifist is the end of the Second World War. Japan has stepped up defense spending via a patchwork of tax increases, spending reforms and drawing on one-off revenue streams. That's all helped to push up spending on defense to 2% of GDP. The paper out today and approved by Cabinet also today, laying out reasons for concern. The close to 600-page report also identifying military trends as reason for adaptation to new methods of waging warfare, including using drones and artificial intelligence, such as seen in Ukraine and the Middle East, underscoring the need to build its own defense industry. Threat assessments keeping intact a language on China, North Korea and Russia. CNA senior correspondent Mitch Ishida with more details.
3: China featured prominently in Japan's defense white paper, which listed what it called events of deep concern, such as the presence of Chinese warships close to Japan, as well as Chinese military drills around the Taiwan Strait. It noted a military buildup by Beijing and Pyongyang, as well as the strengthening of ties between Beijing and Moscow, and Moscow and Pyongyang. The paper also analyzed new styles of combat across the world. In the Russia-Ukraine war, it pointed out what it said was a massive volume of unmanned assets. It also highlighted the combination of bombs and missiles deployed and the use of AI to control drones, help analyze information, and renew combat strategies. Japan itself is developing a coastal defense system that makes use of standoff missiles and a range of low-cost unmanned assets for deterrence. It also wants to strengthen its domestic production capacity and technological base for defense equipment, such as by cooperating with private firms to expand dual-use capabilities. For the first time, the white paper also emphasized Japan's defense cooperation with like-minded countries other than its only formal security ally, the U.S. The white paper warned the rule of law and a free and open world order are facing challenges. Tokyo plans to revise its three key national security documents this year as it seeks to strengthen its defense capabilities. The white paper aims to outline the evolving security environment and its response to the public. Michio Ishida, CNA, Tokyo.
2: Still ahead on this bulletin, major oil producers Aramco and BP both delivering a surge in earnings aided by the increase in oil prices since the U.S.-Israel war on Iran started late February. Last employees affected by the restructuring of Singapore's technology agency were largely older and are getting help in finding new jobs.
4: Journey into extraordinary stories that challenge limits and inspire possibilities this August.
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0: to port operations.
1: Meet me there. Love, your Siam. She's trying to spice up our marriage.
0: Meet Me There returns to places that have shaped lives and relationships. Take a heartfelt journey across Singapore and uncover cherished memories, enduring bonds, and the stories that connect us.
2: Oh my God! She's really there!
0: Meet Kan Lekan, Singapore's first deaf natural science illustrator and conservation photographer, whose extraordinary journey proves that passion and determination know no boundaries. This August on CNA.
3: In a world of rising tensions and rapid change, can ASEAN stay united, relevant, and competitive?
4: While the world is fragmenting, at the same time, ASEAN is integrating together.
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3: A dialogue on shaping ASEAN's future, Wednesday on CNA.
6: Think you're diversified? 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Why this software engineer quit his five-figure salary tech job to become a Hokkien Mee hawker? 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
3: Malaysia is holding a series of state elections where partners at the federal level are rivals at the ballot box.
9: At the federal level, PH and DN work very well. But when it comes to the elections, we have two different political ideologies.
3: Will this widen the rifts in the coalition government?
10: UMNO members or leaders still go head-to-head with DAP leaders.
3: And is Malaysia headed for early elections?
11: They will apply pressure on UMNO to call for early general elections so they can ride the wave.
3: Insight, Thursday on CNA.
12: In business news, Singapore-based Grab has raised its full-year revenue and profit forecast on the back of strong demand for its ride-hailing and food delivery services in the second quarter of this year. The company now expects annual revenue of between 4.10 billion and $4.15 billion for this financial year. This compares with its previous projection of $4.04 billion to $4.10 billion. SAFTA delivered a jump in second quarter revenue of 22% to $997 million, beating analyst expectations, while net profit for the quarter rose a whopping 1,075% on year to $235 million. The company says promotional offers, driver incentives and investments in artificial intelligence all helping to attract more customers and improve their margins. Grab spending over $700 million on incentives in the second quarter, including support for drivers facing higher fuel prices. The strong outlook, along with a new $750 million share buyback program, sent Grab shares around 5% higher in pre-market trading. HSBC announcing the resumption of its share buybacks of up to $1 billion after recording a second quarter earnings beat. Revenue in that period coming in at around $19 billion. That's up 8% on year. Net adjusted income at $9.8 billion. That's up 28%. The relaunch of the share buyback follows a decision last year to put a pause on stock repurchase for around three quarters after it took a Hong Kong lender Hang Seng Bank private. HSBC says it expects to complete the stock buyback before the next quarter results. It's also announced a second interim dividend of 10 cents per share. HSBC shares sliding in Hong Kong, but the stock is up around 34% year to date. Toyota launching a share buyback worth more than $6 billion. That's as the world's biggest car maker raised its full-year profit forecast by 13%, bolstered by a weaker yen. The upbeat revision coming despite a drop in first quarter earnings. Operating income for the 3 months to June falling to June the 30th, falling 8.8% on year to $6.7 billion. As a fifth straight quarterly drop on slumping sales in China, even as revenue rose 10.4% to $87.5 billion. The world's largest automaker now expects operating profit of $21.6 billion for the financial year ending in March. Toyota's earnings are still resilient despite war in the Middle East, supported by the weaker yen, cost cuts and stronger sales in hybrids. A weaker yen boosting overseas earnings when converted into Japanese currency and improves price competitiveness abroad. The outlook hike and share buyback announcement failing, though, to boost its stock, which ended the day down just over 1.5%. Oil prices reversing direction as disruption to shipping routes around the Middle East persist. Brent futures trading at around $81 per barrel. U.S. West Texas Intermediate down to about $77 per barrel. The closure of the Strait of Hormuz has constrained global shipments, pushing Brent crude past $100 a barrel for much of the past 3 months. And while elevated costs for gasoline, diesel and jet fuel have increased financial strain on drivers and airlines around the world, major oil companies are reporting massive windfalls. BP's profit more than doubling to $5.73 billion. That's the April to June period. While Saudi Aramco, the world's biggest exporter of oil, reported a 44% surge in its net profit. They're the latest in a string of energy giants reporting bumper profits as the war roils markets. A Singapore union and government agencies have identified more than 300 job opportunities for those affected by GovTech's recently announced restructuring. Of those affected, more than 70% were aged 40 and above, with those aged at least 50 making up 30%. Nasha Rohim with more on the help offered to get them back on their feet.
13: Last month, GovTech announced it had cut 93 jobs in the first stage of its transformation. The two-year exercise will eventually affect up to 9% of its roughly 3,900-strong workforce.
14: GovTech has also invested heavily in pilots and apprenticeships to retrain existing staff for new roles or to redeploy them. But there are limits to its pace and scale. Meanwhile, technology is changing fast and GovTech must keep up, because if we fall behind, the quality of our digital products and services for our citizens will suffer.
13: Ms. Lau said GovTech will shorten the transition period for affected officers to avoid creating prolonged uncertainty and anxiety. And for six MPs later rose to express concerns.
15: I know some anxieties from those who are on a term contract and which are extended but without being offered a permanent role. And for GovTech officers on contract for service or term contracts, will their roles be more impacted by this change in operational model for GovTech?
14: We do have contract staff across GovTech in different roles, in cybersecurity, in data management, in user design, and etc. For contract officers who are in project and vendor management roles, then it is more likely that they will be affected by the workforce transformation plans going forward.
13: Even as GovTech builds more products and operates them in-house, Ms. Lau stressed that vendors continue to play an important role, particularly as they bring specialized expertise. The agency is also hiring more roles like software engineers, data specialists and cybersecurity experts.
16: Why is it that even as the transformation was anticipated, they were not being able to kind of be repositioned for another role within the public service?
14: I think for many of our affected officers, we also want to give them a chance to consider whether the conversion to these new roles is something they want to do, because their competencies and their skill sets are still in demand, both in other public service agencies as well as in the private sector. So we want to avail to them all opportunities possible and let them consider if there are opportunities that match their skill sets as well.
13: She added that the government is committed to building a strong pipeline of technology talent to meet the growing demand for digital capabilities across the public and private sectors.
12: Still on this bulletin, the European Union steps up efforts to prevent a repeat of last week's influx of migrants crossing into the Spanish exclave of Ceuta. As a key part in Malaysia's unity government set for a special congress later this month after poor showing at Saturday's state election. Speak to an expert in just a moment to delve deeper into what this move could spell for Prime Minister Anwar Ibrahim and his ruling coalition, as well as the wider landscape in Malaysia.
17: Promises.
18: Raja Dong Lu Mamia Yabua, Midin Bune, Gilady that Pumbu de Pude, Seaman Sawa Pidoma Pibar.
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6: AI is changing the rules of business. The question is, who is keeping up? And what does it take to make it work? Shaping Tomorrow, an AI story.

0: Tonight's top stories: Thailand calling for re-engagement with Myanmar, maintaining dialogue alongside the ASEAN-backed five-point consensus. Head of a visit by the former military chief to Bangkok later this week. Japan pitches its push to expand military capabilities as a path to economic prosperity, with a rising need to adapt to new warfare methods amid ongoing threats in the region. Protests and petitions in Delhi against government policy on blended fuels. The opposition Aam Aadmi Party accusing the Modi administration of bending to pressure from Washington. Anthony Loke is stepping down as his party, that's the DAP's chairman of the Malaysian state of Negeri Sembilan, following the loss of two seats on the weekend, including his own in state elections. But he will keep his position as Secretary General of the Democratic Action Party. Mr. Loke, who is also Malaysia's transport minister, making that announcement late last night, saying he felt the time was right after holding this position for 22 years. The party faces another crucial test on the 16th of August at a special congress. Around 4,000 of its members will decide if DAP ministers should continue serving in Prime Minister Anwar Ibrahim's cabinet.
1: We will stand guided by the decision of our delegates. So when the delegates make their decision, after 16th of August, then it's clearer for us. How do we move? Do they want us to stay in the government, continue to fight within the government, or we stay out of the government?
0: Dr. O.A. Sun, he's senior fellow at the Tsinghua Institute of International Affairs, joins us live from Sabah, Malaysia. Dr. O, before we look larger at the picture for Malaysian politics, let's look at the move by Anthony Loke. You have read that as tactically a smart move from him.
2: Well, of course, Anthony is supposedly taking up the political responsibility for losing no less than his own state assembly seat. So, but that it's of course also a move to make sure that while he relinquishes his state chairmanship, he would still be able to lead the party as its secretary general, because that is going to, shall we say, take a little bit of the heat away from him to pressure him to step down and so on. Yeah.
0: All right. The challenge, I suppose, challenges posed to his party leadership, people telling him to step down. If he steps down at this lower level, he can retain with greater credibility this higher level position. Also concerns that he needs to rebuild support for the DAP ahead of expected general elections. When those will be, we'll ask you again later on this program. But yes, he needs to rebuild support.
2: Well, of course, supposedly his loss of this state assembly's seat is a so-called freak incident, in a sense that well, he's still a member of parliament, he's still a federal minister and so on. But of course, as when you are in a very high leadership position in a political party or in a government, when even you lose in such a comparatively lower position, well, you have political opponents, you have rivals, both inside and outside of the party, and they are likely to put on pressure for you to step down from sometimes your higher position, in this case, the Secretary Generalship. So by resigning the state chairmanship, in a sense, he sort of diffused a little bit this sort of pressure for himself. But of course, as we will discuss, the party will determine whether they are going to stay in or outside of the cabinet or the government. Yeah.
0: It also serves to diffuse any criticism that Mr. Loke might have faced for the DAP failing to put enough pressure on its coalition partner, rather Anwar Ibrahim, to do more as promised on reform.
2: Yeah, of course, DAP has lost all its Sabah State Assembly seats, a substantial amount of them in Johor. And now, of course, Anthony's on a state seat in Negeri Sembilan. It's time for, of course, some serious so-called soul searching, right? That's why they're going to have the party congress to decide whether they're going to stay in or stay out. But of course, for DAP's core supporters, for example, those who are Chinese, they may think the reform pace is too slow to their liking. They don't achieve the kind of social and political equality that they desire over the past, I don't know, six decades or so. For it's also very core Indian supporters. They've seen some of their places of worship sometimes been demolished or relocated and so on. And of course, that is something which is very dear to their heart. And because those were decisions allegedly taken by the government at large, and DAP being members of the cabinet, they have to assume so-called collective responsibility. And therefore, there are these supporters, core supporters of them, who are sort of relinquishing them, who are leaving the parties, who are sort of not supporting them in these elections. Yeah.
0: Very quickly, Dr. Oh, this party congress where there's vote at the DAP, what are they voting for? When you say in, out, is it cabinet, is it government? What does this in or out involve?
2: Yeah, to be more accurate, I think they will be deciding whether DAP should stay in the, well, the government is the cabinet, so whether they should stay in the cabinet. They may still support Anwar Ibrahim as the prime minister because they don't want to be blamed for not supporting Anwar and thereby bringing about the downfall of this government. But I think it's very likely that the delegates would decide that they should stay out of the cabinet. For example, Anthony is no longer the transport minister, such that when decisions are made by Anwar Ibrahim or other cabinet members, which are not to their party members' likings, then they would not be blamed for it. Huh? So I think that's going to happen, that that the party delegates will decide that they should probably stay out of the cabinet. Yeah.
0: And possibly preempting their own removal later if Anwar Ibrahim should lose that power to decide who should be in his coalition. Final question, also combining that with, does this bring elections, general elections, closer sooner rather than later? Final question.
2: Yeah, I was about to say that because I think after the next general election, it is very likely that the Malay candidates would win a lot of seats. And if they do form a majority and form a government, very likely they are going to exclude the DAP. Anwar Ibrahim may still be the prime minister, but he's likely to be at the head of a very so-called Malay-centric government, which excludes DAP. So as DAP, you might as well get out of the cabinet now, such that you do it on your own terms instead of being so-called kicked out later. At least you could save, save more face and so on. And of course, going forward, I think Anwar Ibrahim will really have to work very hard to bring about some changes to make sure that his supporters, not only DAP supporters, his own PKS supporters, will stay with him and his party. Yeah.
0: Oh, thanks. Dr. Oh Yee Sun, the Senior Fellow at the Singapore Institute of International Affairs. Thank you. EU Interior Ministers holding emergency talks after last week's deadly migrant crossings into the Spanish exclave of Ceuta exposed deep divisions within the bloc. During the meeting, the French Interior Minister said member states expressed solidarity with Spain and commended its handling of the situation. No formal measures were adopted or have been adopted as yet. Spain has urged fellow member states to show greater solidarity, saying it stood by Europe during previous migration and refugee crises and now expects the same support in return. European Commission President Ursula von der Leyen has called for a unified response, with ministers discussing border security, cooperation in Morocco and lessons from Ceuta crossings. Discussions come as the European Union faces renewed pressure to strengthen its response to irregular migration while balancing obligations on human rights. Ross Collins covering the story for us for CNA. He joins us live from Paris. Ross, despite we're hearing some differences and some criticism, there seems to have been some form of solidarity. What has been the message on that?
3: Yeah, that's right, Wei Su. We had that meeting here in Europe earlier this morning. Interior ministers from the 27 member states all dialing in via video link for that call. Laurent Nunez, the French interior minister, was on that call as well, expressing his solidarity with Spain, saying that we salute Spain's management of the crisis. This is pretty much a 180 degree shift from the EU. If you look, Wei Su, at the immediate response late last week, 31st of July, 1st of August, from states including Italy, that were so cross with what happened with the surge of migrants over the border fence into Spain's semi-enclave of Ceuta. So angry, they suspended the passport-free travel zone, the Schengen area travel zone that allows people in Europe to travel without having to go through security checks in terms of their paperwork. If you're flying from France to Germany, if you're driving from Italy to Austria, you're able to travel without having your passport checked. Italy wanted that suspended. Finland and Denmark rode in behind Rome. We did also see some comments from France, on one hand supporting Spain with assistance, but on the other hand tightening up border security along its southern frontier with Spain, the second longest frontier that France does have. But we've had that meeting now. They've expressed solidarity. Some other comments coming out in their joint communique, Wei Su, a common understanding of the need to continue relentlessly fighting migrant smuggling networks, reinforcing returns, strengthening our borders and building deep partnerships with third countries.
0: Ross, even so, no formal measures adopted, at least at this point.
3: No, no formal measures, but that's what we anticipated. There was no unexpected communique in terms of an agreed shift in policy position or a signing of any new migrant declaration. But certainly now that this has happened, it's likely to become one of the key issues when EU ministers do return from their August holidays at the end of the month, the start of September, trying to focus on if there is going to be a new push for a more coordinated approach in when it comes to migrants. We've heard that from Greece over the last couple of days as well. We've also heard from Ursula von der Leyen, the president of the European Commission, saying that there needs to be broader unity between all the different states when it comes to the borders. But it's an issue with many different factors, because you have a lot of maritime borders, let's say Greece or Italy, France. You have a lot of land borders as well. And we've seen migrant crises before in 2015, 2016 with the Syrian civil war, and in 2022 with millions of Ukrainian refugees fleeing into the European Union after the start of Russia's full-scale invasion. Wei Su.
0: Thanks, Ross Cullen there for CNE reporting live from Paris on the immediate, what we've had from EU interior ministers holding emergency talks after a wave of deadly migrant crossings. Thank you. So later on this bulletin, we take a look at how Indonesia aims to fight climate change and at the same time create jobs.
4: A special National Day premiere. Where would you go if you received this note?
5: 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She's trying to spice out our marriage.
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4: 8 hours, no contact.
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4: Celebrating bonds this National Day. Meet me there. Season 2, 10th August, Monday, on CNA.
8: The future of global shipping depends on cleaner fuels, and the race is on to develop them. But what if a fuel claiming to be green isn't?
9: They look the same, they smell the same.
8: In Singapore, scientists are searching for fuel fingerprints hidden at the atomic level.
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0: I was locked in the cell pretty much 24 hours a day. Vampire has made it a thing to visit.
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8: Let me hear you!
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9: Indonesia wants climate action to deliver benefits for local communities. Environment Minister Muhammad Jumho Hidayat, speaking at the Indonesia Net Zero Summit in Jakarta, says carbon trading can help achieve both those goals. Safarbar Ismail with this report.
10: Mr. Jumho became Indonesia's environment minister following a cabinet reshuffle in April. A long-time labour activist, he wants Indonesia's green transition to create economic opportunities for workers and vulnerable communities. One example, he said, is mangrove restoration, one of the most effective ways to absorb and restore carbon. Expanding mangrove projects could create green jobs while generating income from carbon trading.
11: Kalau dulu membangun dengan merusak lingkungan, sekarang saya ingin membangun tumbuh melalui pemuliaan atau proteksi terhadap lingkungan, dan itu ada jalannya. 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
10: But carbon trading is just one part of Indonesia's broader climate strategy. The government is also accelerating its ambitious transition to renewable energy. Last year, President Prabowo Subianto unveiled plans to build 100 gigawatts of solar capacity as Indonesia works towards net zero emissions by 2060 or sooner. State-owned power company PLN will play a central role in rolling out the 100 gigawatt solar program.
12: PLN harus mampu untuk mengoperasionalisasi, mengimplementasikan di lapangan dengan demand listrik di kita ini yang sangat luar biasa gitu ya. 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Pertama tentu menyiapkan capacity dan capability.
10: Indonesia's climate ambitions are also drawing international support. China has backed Indonesia's 100 gigawatt solar initiative and is encouraging its companies to partner with Indonesian firms to help deliver it.
13: China has actively deepened international cooperation on green and low carbon development. China has carried out cooperation on green energy projects with more than 100 countries and regions. As a large developing country, China has continued to provide support and assistance to other developing countries to the best of its ability.
10: China says it's ready to work with Indonesia and other partners to advance global carbon neutrality efforts. The Indonesian Net Zero Summit, organized annually by the Foreign Policy Community of Indonesia, is the country's largest independently led climate forum. Initiated in 2021, the summit brings together government officials, climate activists, and thousands of youths. Foreign policy experts say the country is well placed to become a leader in climate diplomacy by leveraging its vast forests, peatlands and mangroves to help shape global climate policy. But they caution that achieving those ambitions will require sustained political commitment and stronger institutions.
8: There should be a platform and an institution with clear budget that would handle this every year and systematically. So that's what we hope. There used to be a presidential council, climate council, directly under the president, but that's no longer in place. So short of that, we do need an institution that can handle this.
10: As Indonesia steps up its climate ambitions, the challenge will be turning those plans into tangible benefits for its people. How successfully it does so could also shape its role in global climate action. Sabtubari Smile, CNA, Jakarta.
9: Southeast Asia could see drier and warmer conditions from now until October as the El Nino effect strengthens, raising the risk of out-of-control wildfires and consequent damage to crops. Analysis by ASEAN's Specialized Meteorological Center found that parts of the region, including large swathes of Indonesia, have a high chance of receiving below normal rainfall, while temperatures are expected to hit above average levels. The center, in its latest seasonal outlook, also warning of fire and transboundary haze. Authorities in South Korea placing the whole city of Seoul under the highest alert for heat. The temperature is expected to exceed 38 degrees Celsius. President Lee Jae-myung urging cabinet to treat the heat wave as a national disaster. At least 16 people have died from extreme heat since May, with temperature records shattered three times in just the past week. Ms. Lee calling on officials to step up measures to support those who are vulnerable.
14: 극한 기후의 일상화에 대응해서 재난 시스템을 근본적으로 재설계하는 노력도 필요합니다. 폭염에 대한 범국가적 위험 인식을 한층 더 높여야 할 때입니다.
9: More than 2,000 people have had to be treated for heat-related illnesses. Authorities warned that around 100,000 residents in South Gyeongsang province could face water shortage if dry conditions should persist. CNA's senior correspondent Lim Yun-suk has more on the impact on the capital, Seoul.
15: The capital, Seoul, I think, is really feeling this full force of this heat wave. You know, even during the evenings, temperatures were staying in the mid-30s Celsius. And with this high humidity, it just feels more intense. And I think South Koreans are just not used to this kind of weather, and we haven't seen the temperatures go this high in the past. And, you know, this hot and humid weather here in the capital, Seoul, and throughout South Korea, you know, is expected to continue for several more days to come. And, you know, might even last until the end of this month.
16: 예, 지금 폭염이 기승을 부리고 있습니다. 이제 서울도 폭염이 매우 심각한 상황인데요. 이럴 때 제일 걱정이 되시는 분들이 뜨겁게 달궈진 아스팔트 위를 달리실 수밖에 없는 배달 라이더 분들, 또 이 폭염 속에서도 건설 현장에서 건설 업무에 종사하시는 건설 근로자분들, 그리고 이곳 폐지 줍는 어르신들.
15: Well, the Seoul government says that it is increasing support for those most at risk. And, you know, this includes more cooling centers for them to be able to go in somewhere and cool themselves down, more checks on the elderly residents, and more help for people who have to work or spend time outdoors, especially for the elderly people who are living alone or those without strong support networks, where welfare officials are being asked to check on them more often, more closely, and make sure that they have access to water, cooling facilities, and medical help if needed. South Korean companies are being urged to make sure that the workers take enough breaks, provide cooling areas where possible, and avoid the most dangerous hours of the day when temperatures peak.
9: An Antarctic polar blast bringing parts of New Zealand's South Island to a standstill. Residents in its second largest city, Dunedin, waking up to snow and freezing temperatures. Icy conditions prompting authorities to issue road closures, halt city bus services and cancel schools. Ferries between the North and South Islands also suspended due to strong winds, colder than usual conditions reported as far as the capital Wellington in the North Island. The Weather Bureau says the cold snap is expected to last 2 days, with temperatures on Thursday forecast to be the lowest of the year. That's Asia Tonight. Headlines anytime at cna.asia, plus from Facebook and YouTube. Good night.
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0: Of course, we saw landmarks, but it was the moments we didn't plan that we knew would stay with us. Trafalgar River Cruises sail a great story.
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3: 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It's too little, too late.
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9: In a remote village, 2,000 meters above sea level, Sri Sibigan Primary School in Nepal has a rather unconventional curriculum. Besides subjects like English, math and science, students are also taught the basics of mountain climbing. The students here are ethnically Sherpas. With many growing up to work as mountain guides, the school believes that starting young will give the children a head start in their career. With no government funding, lessons are conducted by volunteers. They teach for 1 week a month before returning to their day jobs as mountain guides. When one leaves, another takes their place. The students start their training scaling a nearby rock face, working their way up to a much higher climb by the end of the school year. This initiation in mountaineering has shaped the children's aspirations, with many now dreaming of climbing Mount Everest.
10: Every object tells a story, and the best ones, I've discovered, are hiding in plain sight.
11: Oh, Bata. I thought Bata was a local brand.
12: It hails from Czechoslovakia.
11: Huh?
13: This uniform was for Malaysia Singapore Airlines, not SQ.
11: You mean this cow shed had air conditioning?
14: Yes. They also had massages also.
11: Oh!
14: Yeah.
11: I'm Sam Driscoll, and so far my hunt has brought me to the 1970s, when a newly independent nation was finding its footing. In this episode, I'm moving to the 80s. And think you know Singapore's boomtown years? Wait till you see what we found.

0: I'm supposed to meet Derek, who used to stay at the Hawkins Road refugee camp. But when I searched Hawkins Road on Google Maps, it didn't show up.
1: That's because it doesn't exist anymore.
0: Are you Derek?
1: Yeah, I am. I can show you where it is. Come this way. My family was here in 1980. We're boat people. We got picked up by a Norwegian oil tanker, and they brought us here. So this is where the gates used to be. This used to be Hawkins Road. So this refugee camp was for people that are escaping Vietnam because of the war. We were here for 6 months, and then we were headed to the US.
0: So at like 5, 6 years old, you were on a boat, you were on a bus, and then you were on a plane.
1: Yeah, pretty much. Trains, cars, and automobiles, I guess, yeah.
0: When I was 5, I was sleeping at home.
1: One of the first things I did when I came back to Singapore was actually try to find this place.
0: The camp was demolished shortly after it closed in 1996. And it doesn't look like there's any trace of it left. But exploring abandoned places is what tour organizers Stanley and Amanda do in their free time. And in 2021, they stumbled upon this.
2: Here we are.
3: Okay,
2: Recall seeing this back then?
1: Honestly, no.
0: It's a very ominous looking hole.
3: Okay, this is actually the map of Hawkins Road refugee camp. So basically, right, what we're looking at, this is actually an underground air raid shelter. We can actually zoom in here. And we can see the word bunker.
1: Oh, I was never aware of this.
3: This bunker is like one of the only remaining features that's left of the refugee camp. So shall we go take a look inside?
1: Yeah, will we fit? Sam?
2: Put your hand on this rim of the entrance.
0: Oh my God. Oh, cool.
1: Oh, wow.
0: The Hawkins Road refugee camp was once a British military barracks, which explains the old air raid shelter.
2: Okay, so if you see this mat over here, I mean, initially, my first thoughts was that it was some sort of like a Muslim prayer mat or something like that. But seeing the look on your face, maybe you can tell me a little bit more.
1: It's what we call a jiu. It's definitely Vietnamese. It's made out of bamboo. And some of the first memories I have being here on the camp, I remember sliding down the grass hills with those. Dude, that's so creepy. What the hell?
0: Just gonna hide behind you.
2: It looks like those kinds of
1: they
2: like
1: don't
2: old
1: make
2: school,
1: them like that anymore.
2: Yeah, like old school porcelain kind of doll heads. And yes, it's been here ever since we first found this place back in like 2021.
1: What the
0: hell?
2: You know, most locals don't even know about Hawkins camp at all.
0: It's true. When I was first told, oh, you're going to meet someone who stayed in the refugee camp, I was like, there was a refugee camp?
1: Yeah.
0: So Derek, other than all the geckos and lizards and the scary doll heads, how does it feel to be back here?
1: I'll always say that my family, for one, has always been appreciative of what Singapore has provided for us and given us the opportunity just to be here.
0: Hawkins was always just a transit point for refugees heading to countries like the United States and Australia. But because some countries broke their promise to resettle the refugees, those left had to return home when the camp closed. So Singapore vowed to never take in any more refugees, making Hawkins Road our first and last refugee camp. But even when Singapore opened its doors to refugees, it had closed its doors to another group. A trip to the barber in 1970 Singapore would be quite necessary if you had hair, well, not like mine, but touching your eyebrows, covering your ears, or even going below your shirt collar, hair like this would make me a second-class citizen, back of the queue for government services. Lower employment prospects, and even the possibility of losing my government job. You'd see this poster at government buildings, private offices, and even post offices across Singapore. And foreigners were turned away from immigration unless they were willing to get a haircut, which meant booming business for barbers like these near checkpoints. So what was the big deal with long hair? basically hippies. To the government, it wasn't just a hairstyle. It was a warning sign of rebellion, drugs, and Western counterculture. So it was off with their hair. And all of this was part of a campaign by the Ministry of Home Affairs. They called it Operation Snip Snip. Musicians with flowing locks were also caught in its crosshairs. Some of the huge names that cancelled gigs here or were turned away on arrival included Led Zeppelin, The Who, The Bee Gees, and Kitaro. Aussie rock group The Little River Band even declared in their song, Down on the Border, "And I never will go to Singapore. The people there will cut your hair in Singapore." One of my favourite bands broke up just before Operation Snip Snip. Otherwise, their hair would have probably landed them on the band list. This is one of the Beatles' most iconic albums, Sgt. Pepper's Lonely Hearts Club Band. So I've always had a CD, but I never knew there were two versions.
4: This is the UK version.
0: Yeah.
4: The Singapore version. With a little help from our friends, was banned. They was under the impression that they was a drug party.
0: Oh, it's such an innocent song.
4: Lucy in the Sky in Diamonds was taken out because they thought it was LSD. And then the Day in the Life, because the people here thought holes in the arm,
0: yeah,
4: because,
0: right,
4: of drugs.
0: Whoa.
4: The same thing with Revolver. They took off Yellow Submarine. The people in the censor board, they thought it was drug reference, mm-hmm, or sex reference. They replaced it.
0: The Beatles weren't the only band affected. By April 1971, 19 Western pop songs had been flagged up for objectionable lyrics. I guess life in the 70s just wasn't all that fun.
5: You couldn't have long hair, you couldn't listen to the Beatles' music, and you were encouraged not to have more than two kids either.
0: Yes, three was literally a crowd in those days because rapid population growth was threatening to derail development.
6: KK Hospital is the first hospital to be on the Guinness Book of Record, with a record birth of over 39,000 babies in 1966.
0: KKH.
6: In KK. In that year, we held the record and we kept the record for 10 years.
0: 10 years.
6: Wow. At that time, from the 1950s to the 1970s, we were having a baby boom. And I was part of it.
0: As a doctor?
6: No, I was born here.
0: Oh, right. Yeah. That makes more sense. Yeah.
6: There's congestion, right? Because a lot of women come to KK to deliver. So my brother gave it to me in KK Hospital along a corridor on the trolley.
0: What? So you were born in a corridor? Later you show me which corridor.
6: Sure. Can you imagine more than 100 babies delivering in one day in a single facility in KK Hospital?
0: To be honest, Prof, I can't even imagine one birth, to be honest. 100 over, wow.
6: Let me show you what it might look like.
0: Seven, 108, 109. 109 mittens for 109 babies.
6: Yes.
0: Wow, that's quite overwhelming, huh?
6: Yeah, about two-thirds of the baby born in Singapore were delivered in KK Hospital at that time.
0: Is that also why we had the stop at two policy?
6: Yeah, at that time, there's a family planning board which makes sure that the population growth is not too overwhelming for Singapore. And that's why this policy of stop at two children was instituted.
0: At that time, wages just weren't growing as fast as family size. Survival for many then meant bending the rules.
5: And the life of an illegal hawker could look something like this.
0: You'll be working from a makeshift stall, trying to stand out amongst the other hawkers. You'll probably earn only $2 to $4 a day and still have to pay protection money to secret society gangs. And no one really welcomes you, because you block traffic
5: and get blamed for diseases like cholera and typhoid. But do you know the 30,000 unlicensed hawkers are the foundation of this? Our world-famous hawker centres.
7: Uncle, well, you pen tang. Yes. So this is actually one of my favourite stalls. In the 1950s, it would probably be a push cart stand on the side of the road. They might not even be in, like, fish on ice. Some of them were reported to use the same water source for the whole day.
5: So if you buy in the morning, it's better than if you buy at like dinner time.
7: Yeah, 100%.
5: Wow. Okay. So you got extra large, right?
7: I got small.
5: Small. Yeah, let's try some soup.
7: Wow. Come, try.
5: Okay. Wow.
7: How is it?
5: No, take one nice. So Ryan, I heard you wrote a book about hawker culture in Singapore.
7: Yes, I did. Let's push this aside and focus on the more important thing. These were just some of the materials that I went through.
5: Wow. Yeah. Was this also a material?
7: Oh, this is the biggest, most important part of hawker culture. I got interested in hawker culture when we won the UNESCO award. So I actually wanted to show you this very thin booklet from the 1950s. So this report was actually commissioned by the then governor of Singapore, you know,

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1: And speaking of communal space to eat, I found one makan spot stuck in time. 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
5: Think you're diversified? You may already own more AI stocks than you think. Why this software engineer quit his five-figure salary tech job to become a Hokkien Mee hawker? 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
12: Ready Fusion?
14: Yeah, in Mandarin, so-called Li Di Hu Sen.
12: Li Di...
14: Okay, I teach you word by word. 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
12: Li.
14: Di.
12: Di.
14: Hu.
12: Hu.
14: Sheng.
12: Sheng.
14: Li Di Hu Sen.
12: Li Di Hu Sen.
14: 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Four channel B, Mandarin and English, but most English.
12: Is this something you grew up listening to?
14: So I speak in Mandarin, easier for me.
12: You are actually getting the bilingual channel. Me in English and Richard over here Chinese.
14: Yeah. Thank you.

0: Wow, I haven't seen this in so long, sir. I can't believe they still have this. Hey, Richard. Nah.
1: Yeah, hey, so, Sam.
0: Yeah. So, yeah. See the phone over there? Last time when I was young, my friends and I, right, would prank call people. And because, I mean, anonymous, lah, they cannot find us, I cannot call back as well.
2: This few years, I never see this phone until today.
0: Do you remember how common these phones were?
2: Everywhere, last time, everywhere. Because last time, not the handphone.
0: Yeah.
2: So you want to make call, you have to bring along your coin.
0: This was the coiner phone. Found in coffee shops, storefronts, and other public places, one of these will get you 3 minutes of talk time. So 10 cents might not sound like a lot, but I'm told that public payphones like these rang in a record 24.8 million for telecoms, our telecommunications stat board, back in 1988. You get it? Rang in. That's 248 million 10 cent coins, which translates to 1,415 years of talk time. Back then, there was one payphone for every 100 people, making Singapore's public payphone network one of the densest in the world. And with all those phones storing all that change, payphones became a popular target for thieves. In 1990, 133 coiner phones were stolen in the first 5 months of the year. How do you even break this open, sir? Hello? Hey, can open up or not? Cannot. So in the next year, Singapore went cashless, and the coiner phones got upgraded to phone cards like these. And the eye-catching designs had everything from national landmarks to pop culture. Companies also used them as an advertising platform. And there was one more essential item every phone user needed back in the day. So long before Google existed, there were these yellow and white pages, weighing in at about 1.4 kg and about 3.5 cm in height. These were the go-to directories. So the yellow pages were all about businesses and services. If you ever needed, like, a locksmith, a plumber, an ice sculptor. Anyway, if you were a small business back then, basically being in the yellow pages was like your first shot at being discovered by the public. As tech took over the world, the yellow pages went digital with interactive roadmaps and a clickable link on a CD-ROM. This was Singapore's first baby step towards a Google feature. And just when you thought things couldn't get any smaller or smoother, a Singaporean company created something the size of a thumb. So you were the first person to create the thumb drive?
3: Yes, I'm the inventor of the thumb drive.
0: So how do you launch the thumb drive?
3: In 2000, we're at CeBIT in Hanover, Germany. And back then, it was the biggest IT show in the world. We went there with nothing more than two laptops and 5 pieces of this handmade thumb drive.
0: Wow. So this is one of the 5 thumb drives that they actually brought to Germany, what, 30 years ago?
3: Yes, right. The most exciting part was we were able to show that our thumb drive is able to play a video clip. Would you like to plug that in?
0: Okay. Alien song?
3: Yeah. It was in 1999.
0: Yeah. Oh, I feel like dancing now.
3: The trade visitors, everybody loved it.
0: Yeah, so I'm sure the people were very impressed. But were there any like competitors back then?
3: Not that we know of. We were the first in the world, and the competitors came aboard somewhere 6 months to a year later. But it's okay. When we invented the thumb drive, we filed patent in 33 countries.
0: What were people's reactions to the thumb drive?
3: It was the talk of the town. The world smallest USB storage thumb drive from one of the world's smallest nations. And they say the rest was history.
0: Saving data is important, but so is saving money. And back in the 1980s, one squirrel helped to remind kids of that.
1: This is Smiley. He was introduced more than 40 years ago as the official mascot of the National School Savings Campaign.
0: Wow, heavy, sir. Smiley's job was to make saving fun. He appeared on passbooks, phone cards, and coin banks. From wearing a tuxedo to denim overalls, and finally... Oh, never mind. For a small country, saving was essential to building the nation. And those kids' savings, most probably ampao money, helped fund Singapore's early infrastructure like roads, schools, and public housing. From 1998, all Primary 1 students were automatically given a bank account with a $1 credit as a starter gift. I was Primary 1 in the year 2000, so I also had that. And he had more clothes. From then, I saved up all my recess money, and by the time I was Primary 6,
4: so Sam, your next item is your PSLE certificate.
0: Huh? I'm supposed to reveal my score on national television. Eh.
5: Promises. Ambition.
6: Three governments, three systems, but one defining test. Can they deliver?
7: Three paths forward. Wednesday on CNA.
8: Malaysia is holding a series of state elections where partners at the federal level are rivals at the ballot box.
9: At the federal level, PH and DN work very well. But when it comes to the elections, we have two different political ideologies.
8: Will this widen the rifts in the coalition government?
10: UMNO members or leaders still go head-to-head with DAP leaders.
8: And is Malaysia headed for early elections?
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12: Meet the captains of lives, to be King, the overachiever.
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22: AI is changing the rules of business. The question is, who is keeping up? And what does it take to make it work? Shaping Tomorrow, an AI story.
0: Huh? I'm supposed to reveal my score on national television. Eh. Okay, so Sam Driscoll 2005 PSLE results. English, B. Math. B. Science. B. Chinese. Wow, Chinese cannot. Chinese. E. My aggregate score was 172, and I went into normal acad. I remember my first day of Sec 5, I was like, oh, everyone's gone. We are the oldest in the school now. And it's like a very empty feeling. I remember this feeling so clearly.
4: Okay, so today you're going to meet one of the people responsible for streaming.
0: So I went to normal acad because of her. Wow. Come, Lai.
2: Nice meeting you.
0: Nice to meet you too. So I was told that you were one of the people who first started streaming in secondary school.
2: Yes. Prime Minister Lee Kuan Yew was very unhappy and very concerned about the then education system. Then Deputy Prime Minister Dr. Goh Keng Swee was tasked to do a thorough review of the Ministry of Education. I was part of the team assembled by Dr. Goh to do the study. This is the Goh report that we produced.
0: I'm just gonna hide this forever.
2: There were very major findings. After students went through so many years in the school, their literacy level was really very low. Literally illiterate.
0: Wow, students are really doing so badly.
2: The main problem is that regardless of the different capability of the students, we put all of them through a same system. And therefore, the result cannot be good because you are not catering to the best ability of the students.
0: So that's how Express and Normal Streams came about.
2: Yes.
0: Did Dr. Goh and Mr. Lee Kuan Yew have any concerns about streaming?
2: They know that streaming is a very emotionally and sensitive kind of issue. A lot of students who get streamed, they felt very demoralized.
0: I was one of these students. Yeah. Okay.
2: I want to show you a part here, paragraph 18.
0: Your report has not touched upon two crucial subjects over which we have had frequent and intense discussions in Cabinet. First, moral and character aspects of education. Second, teachers who set good moral examples and who care for their pupils.
2: Okay, now we have to put on gloves.
0: Gloves? Why do we need to wear gloves?
2: Because we are going to look at some textbook from the MOE Heritage Centre. And they are so precious that we cannot afford to spoil it. So this is Chinese called 好公民.
0: I've really never
2: good citizen.
0: 好公民.
2: 对了.
0: Pass or not?
2: Pass.
0: Yes.
2: Prime Minister Mr. Lee Kuan Yew felt so important about moral education. We want the younger generation to be honest. Be polite to your teachers, and equally important, be patriotic, have the national pride. Yeah.
0: But how come everything's in Chinese?
2: We have the equivalent ones for the Malay and the Tamil.
0: Okay.
2: It was felt that your own mother tongue is the best language of instruction to introduce all this culture value system to you. Be diligent, work hard, and respect your senior. Be kind to your classmates. So that is how Gong Ming.
0: I see, okay. If you remember earlier, Singapore had the stop at two policy. That worked well. A little too well. And in 1984, the government had to go from fertility police to playing Cupid. If you were signed up with the government's graduate matchmaking agency, the Social Development Unit or SDU, this bi-monthly magazine would appear in your mailbox. I'm meeting Karen and her husband at the old SDU office, where she used to work as an editorial coordinator. What's this, ah?
20: It's Karen and her husband's 25th anniversary this year.
0: Oh. Miss, you're surprising them.
1: Different colour, yeah.
0: Surprise! Happy Hello. 25th anniversary!
1: Oh! Thank you. Oh, memories.
0: Yeah.
3: Wow, where did you get this?
0: I have my sauces. Okay, shall we?
3: Well, my first contact with SDU was after I graduated. And a few years later, I decided I'll work here. And one of my first jobs was to organize activities for singles.
1: Myself, I joined in 1995. I graduated from overseas, but working in Singapore as a graduate, you can still join as a member. And when I joined, I then participated in some of the activities that you see here. SDU had a lot of different activities. There was the longer ones, like you could go to Kenya for a climb, or even just the simple activities, like going for a walk through a mangrove. So while we were both in SDU, we actually didn't meet through any of the activities.
0: Oh, how did the two of you meet?
1: I signed up for their computer matchmaking, and they would ask you, which races would you like to meet? Chinese, Indian, Malay, or others? So on my side, of course, open to anybody. But for the ladies on the other side, you can imagine that the others box is the unknown. After two rounds of potential matches, no more matches came about. So the lady who was running the course said, I'll do a manual match for you. And unbeknown to me, a manual match happened to be her colleague in the office.
3: Oh. She said, I've got this guy who has no match because he's under others. So would you mind meeting? I said, yeah, sure. And we got married. Yeah, right here actually, on these grounds. Because for us, this is meaningful, it's where we met.
0: So Stuart, were you shy about joining SDU?
1: A bit hesitant at the start because SDU itself, yeah, it was commonly known as single, desperate and ugly.
0: That's... No, but that's so mean. Why are people so mean? So were the both of you affected by this stigma?
1: No.
3: Didn't bother us.
1: Because I was working on a construction site and only got 2 days off a month. So to get something like this where, you know, there's activities you can enjoy, see Singapore and meet lovely people.
0: That's very sweet. Stuart wasn't the only man in construction finding love in the late 90s. A certain TV contractor was also winning hearts. The yellow boots. Bua Chu Kang. I got very big shoes. Oh. But these, I feel like I have even bigger shoes to fill. You get it? Ha ha ha ha. I'm such a big fan, eh? I'm gonna try to do his laugh. He'll be like, is that his laugh? So every week I'll be damn excited to watch, like after school lah. Like to me, Bua Chu Kang as a whole is just probably the most iconic show ever produced in Singapore. And the theme song, right, it goes like this. Hey, that's my ball!

0: A forgotten piece of SpaceX hardware is about to crash into the moon. The collision poses no threat to Earth, but scientists believe the rare event could unlock new secrets about the lunar surface and highlight the dangers of orbital debris.
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4: Yeah, 真珠。
1: When life is this blessed, how do the locals unwind?
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1: Japan Hour, Saturday on CNA.
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16: Is that the best you can do?

0: The theme song, right? It goes like this. Hey, that's my ball!
1: Why he sound that good?
2: Hey, ha ha!
1: What you saying?
0: You told me you're not!
1: Why talking you? What, so tall are you?
0: I'm very tall, sorry. I love you. I love you so much.
3: Your camera, don't sit like that.
1: Sit down! You're very tall, make me dizzy. I look up like that, my neck back pain.
0: So, without the yellow boots, are you still the best in Singapore, JB, and some say Batam?
1: Hello, when I go and sleep, I take out my yellow boots, right?
0: Mm-hmm.
1: Then I change. I'm still the best in Singapore, JB, and some say Batam. Anyhow, say what? Trick question.
0: Is PCK more than just a TV character?
1: I think I'm more than TV show. One day, I do show. Sekali, got email from government, 1998. They say, hello, can you please ask Pachukang go to Johor Bahru? Because at that time, the Singapore minister want to go there and want to talk about the water. That time, water, a lot of tension.
0: The water got
1: tension. Problem because they want to see how much to charge, how much to give, how much don't give, how much don't charge. So, they say, can Pachukang please go on stage? Jojo a bit, sing song maybe. Then after that, if you can, talk about the water thing. Let's say, don't be so angry. Got 5,000 people there. Big film. I come on stage, stop. Not drizzle, rain. Then I say, die off, people show run away. Never. I say on the microphone, wow, ladies and gentlemen, Malaysian, you really, I feel very touched. Because raining, you never run away. You still stay here. Wow, since you stay in the rain, I also stay in the rain. I say, you get wet, I also get wet. Malaysian Singapore is like brother, sister. Mm-hmm. Let's be good neighbors. Let's sing the song Stand By Me. Then they all sing song. After that singing finish already, wow, they say, okay, I say bye-bye. Then they chase me.
0: Wow.
1: I think they wanted me to be the next Prime Minister. But got no time. So I run. Then I go back to Singapore. The government send email again. They say, please help us, thank you, the Pachukang. He did so funny the show. The ministers all laugh. After that, the two government talk about water. No problem.
0: Wow.
4: Hey, I was wondering what happened to you. It was like a chicken, rooster, what's going on?
0: You look
4: different.
0: Yeah.
4: Yeah, I think so. I'm not sure, but I feel different.
0: So like, Pachukang, right?
4: Yeah.
0: What makes the sitcom so iconic?
4: I wish I had a definite answer for that. What people do tell me is that they found the family very so real and relevant.
1: I'm your pa, best in Singapore, JB, and some say Batam. Twinkle, twinkle, little star. She didn't cook. Never mind. Backup plan. Lunch meat. Why? Somebody stole the food.
4: And then we became famous just like that, quickly. The word just spread like forest fire.
0: Wow. You went from being called out by the Prime Minister to fronting government campaigns.
4: Mm.
0: Do you ever think that you would do that?
4: No, man. And of course, one of the biggest ones was the SARS campaign. People were in a panic state, right? How can we educate them? Why don't we use somebody to make a video and do that? And they thought the best person would be Pachukang. I thought, what an honor.
0: Mm.
4: What an honor it is. I mean, how far has this character come? He's speaking for the people, speaking for the government.
0: You went on to do your first movie, One Leg Kicking.
4: Yeah, that was a soccer movie.
0: Yeah, so you have a lot of interest in soccer?
4: Oh, dude, I think when I was born, I started kicking football.
0: Ah.
4: Yeah, when I was born, I came up with the football.
1: Ma! Wee!
4: That was the football. Wee! Yeah, so the movie worked very well because at that time, football was so passionately loved by Singaporeans.
5: Get ready, watching!
6: Wow.
7: Well, I was never really into football. And I've never been much of a Singapore football fan either.
8: You can't get past me!
9: Shoot!
7: Oh! But these two tell me there was once a time when it was everything to our nation.
9: Oh. Ah!
7: Hey, not contact, not contact!
8: I'm just giving him chance.
10: Oh, nice.
7: Hey, nice, sir.
11: Yes, I've been keeping that for such a long time. Sorry, I don't have any photos of you.
10: Yeah. Why?
11: Because I was just focusing on Pandi and Abbas. So So this was my very first overseas assignment as a photojournalist. The Malaysia Cup 1994, the finals at the Shah Alam Stadium.
0: So what was the significance of this match?
11: This match actually was the peak of Singapore's football history. The last time Singapore actually won the Malaysia Cup competition was in 1980. I think the match itself sparked a football revolution in Singapore where, you know, we managed to win this Malaysia Cup for the first time in 14 years.
10: So for me, it was the highlight of my career, the best moment of my life. Yeah. So I actually kept the Malaysia Cup medal and the old JC that we won during that day. So this is the medal. I was surprised when I received the medal. It was so small, but but really means a lot to me.
0: So what was it like on the day of the finals?
11: I actually have a video to show you. Wow. 50,000 Singapore fans braved the weather, took buses up, took all kinds of transport up to be at the stadium. It was a sea of red and white in an away game in a foreign country, but it felt like a home match.
0: Yeah.
11: And our team came out. When they looked around, three quarters of the stadium was filled up with Singapore fans.
10: We feel good because we know something good is coming up.
11: It was deafening. You got 75,000 people in the stands, 50,000 of them Singaporeans, all yelling their hearts out.
0: Wow, what was the final score?
11: 4-0.
0: 4-0?
11: In a final, yeah.
0: What?
2: Abassad on the ball, the hero of the Singapore squad. And look at that pass to Fandi Ahmad. That was weighted to perfection. Could this be number four now? Fandi versus Khairul! What a tremendous display! Surely now, Singapore!
11: Where's the career?
10: That's it. Yep.
11: All right.
0: Hey! Still look the same, still young.
10: Young at heart.
0: Yeah. So how did this one win change Singapore's football scene?
11: It happened to be our last win in the Malaysia Cup and league competition. So the following year, Singapore was actually kicked out of the competition.
0: Oh.
11: There were disputes over the gate receipts.
0: So has Singapore ever experienced this kind of high since then?
11: I think it's been very difficult to actually replicate that. We don't have icons like a Fandi Ahmad or like a Kadi Yahya. Or in the Zakaria Awang, that whole star faculty is lost.
7: We may not find legends in the football field anymore, but I know somewhere else I can find a legend.
0: Hash browns! Oh, yes. French toast.
6: Hello, everyone. Welcome to Breakfast in the Wild. Right now, we are welcoming our orangutans down.
0: It's my first time seeing them so up close. Somehow got three of them. Oh.
12: We started this program back in 1982 with Aming. Aming was the main character for that program, so that people will have a better understanding of the conservation and issues like illegal logging, deforestation and illegal pet trade as well. See the one that just swing over? Her name is Putra. Putra is Aming's great-grandson.
0: Wow.
12: So even though Aming passed away in 2008, but we still continue the program. So like what you see today, they are high up on the branch over there. This is to give them some personal space. Now there are different species of animals that come into the program as well. And you know what? We have actually crowned a new Aming in 2016 to continue the legacy.
0: A new Aming?
12: Yes, a new Aming. If you would like to see her, I can show you.
0: Oh yeah, let's
12: come,
0: go.
12: Come, let's go.
0: Okay.
12: That is the new Aming, formerly known as Ishtar.
0: Oh.
12: She is the granddaughter of the original Aming.
0: Why was she chosen as the new Aming?
12: From young, she already showed a characteristic similar to the original Aming, particular about cleanliness, and she looks a bit like the original Aming as well.
0: So why did the zoo wait 8 years to crown the new Aming?
12: after Aming passed on, we realized over the years a lot of visitors still keep asking, talking about Aming. Right. So to preserve her legacy, we selected her, the granddaughter, to take over her place and be the new icon.
0: Wow. Having worked with Aming yourself, what was she like?
12: All I can say is she's in a class of her own. When she interacts with people during the breakfast program, she's very calm, she's very gentle, very, very classy act.
0: So she was like the perfect ambassador for the zoo?
12: Yep, definitely. She has that star
0: like
12: the quality.
0: She's a superstar.
12: Yeah. Due to her popularity and her contribution to tourism in Singapore, Singapore Tourism Board actually awarded her the first non-human tourism ambassador.

0: found it. You know, I've been asked my whole life if I'm really Singaporean. I may not look the part, but this is something that proves it. And it's not just the Singapore passport. It's the most powerful passport in the world. If you were planning a trip to Paraguay in 2017, it would have been a breeze because that's when they said, from now on, no more visas needed for Singaporeans. And that move bumped us straight to the top of the global passport rankings then. And this year, we still hold that title. But even with such freedom to travel the world, there's no place quite like home. So I do this thing where I write silly jingles about Singaporeanness and my observations of Singapore.
1: Hey bro, you want some fly lice?
0: I'm actually putting together an original song inspired by the 40 objects I've learned about and the stories that they've revealed to me. Hey everyone, my name is Sam Driscoll. I wrote an original song based on the 40 items that I learned about during this program with the help of some very different people who came from all walks of life. And I hope you all enjoy it.

When I was writing the song, I was really like, wow. So I just didn't realize how many people I met, how many items I learned along the way. I think after this, I'm going to be a lot more curious about a lot of things.

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1: A special National Day premiere. 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
5: Vernon, Harrison, founder of Lights of Planning. 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
2: Love, are you here?
1: Celebrating bonds this National Day. Meet me there. 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

0: 每个人都讲我的鸡饭是最好吃的。
1: My ayam penyet special. The customer feedback is very good.
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4: For hawker, people don't judge. 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
5: I'm very grateful Madam Haja teach me this sambal. 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
0: 来，拿下来，来，不是这样的，不是这样的。
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10: Meet me there. Love your sayang. She's trying to spice up our marriage.
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11: Oh my God! Oh, she's really there!
8: Meet Kan Lekan.Singapore's first deaf natural science illustrator and conservation photographer, whose extraordinary journey proves that passion and determination know no boundaries. This August on CNA.

0: This is Singapore Tonight.
1: Good evening, I'm Angela Lim. In tonight's top stories, the redevelopment of Maju Forest and Gillman Barracks to remain under review, with more public consultations to come. It could soon be easier for aging developments to go through on block sales under proposed rules with lower owner consent. And workers in their 40s hit hardest by GovTech's restructuring exercise. More than 300 jobs have been identified to help them get back on their feet. And MPs back tougher road traffic laws, but question how the new rules will be applied when dealing with livelihoods, fallen phones, and the effects of prescription medication.

0: Minister of State for National Development Alvin Tan says proposed plans for the redevelopment of Gillman Barracks and Sunset Way have not been finalised. Speaking in Parliament, he says the government will continue to engage the public after the formal consultation period ends on 6th August. And this could mean adjustments to current layout plans, as well as the amount of areas to be conserved. Alexandra Anand reports.
1: The future of Maju Forest is still being decided. For weeks, plans to clear part of the site for housing have drawn responses from residents as well as nature and heritage groups. That conversation was reflected in Parliament. Minister of State for National Development Alvin Tan made clear, while final plans for the forest have not yet been set in stone, housing remains one of Singapore's most pressing needs.
2: Household sizes are getting smaller. More young married couples prefer a home of their own to living with their parents or extended families. At the same time, many prefer to live near their parents so they can care for and support one another. More singles are also setting up homes of their own, and more seniors now live alone or only with their spouse.
1: And it's not just these ongoing trends, he says, that are driving demand.
2: Many members on both sides of this House have also called for the relaxation of eligibility criteria to provide wider access to public housing and shorter waiting times for built-to-order flats. And we understand and we share these aspirations. But if we want more Singaporeans to qualify for HDB housing and to get their homes sooner, then we must build more homes and we must build them faster.
1: Under the proposed plans, around 15 hectares of Maju Forest could make way for a new public housing estate. At Gillman Barracks, another housing development is being studied on around 40 hectares of land. Mr. Tan says sites with significant greenery and heritage value are not the government's first choice for development and are only considered after other options have been explored.
2: There will be occasions where no other suitable site can meet the same need in the same area and within the required time frame. And when that happens, we must weigh the trade-offs carefully and consider whether we can develop a site responsibly to meet an important national need, such as providing homes for Singaporeans.
1: He stressed that further engagements with stakeholders will continue. A report outlining responses to feedback and any amendments to the original set of plans will also be published.
0: More than 10 MPs also raised questions, including how public feedback will shape the final plans and whether alternative sites could be used instead. Here's Alex again with a report.
1: Could the planned housing estate at Sunset Way go ahead without redeveloping Maju Forest? That question was at the heart of a subsequent debate. These touched on alternative areas, including the former Raffles Junior College campus at Mount Sinai and a site at Albert Winsemius Lane.
3: I think we can look at alternative sites close to Maju Forest. The MCSP and the canal at Sunset Way have a currently construction site for the Cross Island Line, and if one was to build high there, it would have beautiful waterfront living. For an alternative site is also Clementi Avenue 5. I understand that it is a work site, a large big work site for the Cross Island Line, and it would be a rather eloquent and elegant position to put high-rise HDB flats.
2: We do our best to optimise the land use and to tap the vacant land and brownfield sites where possible, but there are no other suitable sites to meet the near-term demand in the vicinity. For example, the Albert Winsemius Lane MCSP is currently being used for LTA for the Cross Island Line. Clementi Avenue 5 also to support ongoing works for the Cross Island Line, but will be considered for residential development after the MRT line is complete.
1: Non-constituency MP Andre Lowe asked if plans for the future Maju MRT station on the upcoming Cross Island Line made redevelopment of the forest more likely.
4: If that being the case, will the government consider in the future when planning MRT lines, alignments and station locations, that we take into account the location of sensitive ecological sites such as Maju Forest, such that we do not perpetuate a vicious cycle where the station is planned for that location and therefore it compels the development of the forest?
2: There are a variety of ways in which we consider the availability of the land, whether the land has leases remaining, whether they have additional users, whether the infrastructure surrounding the site is sufficient. That is one major consideration. When we look and select sites for homes for Singaporeans, it is not just on those considerations, but it's also very important for us to determine whether amenities, we can build amenities to support the community in housing, whether there is sufficient transport links, including stations.
1: Mr. Tan also responded to concerns that some younger Singaporeans may have felt let down by the proposal.
2: We can understand why our youths are, they feel strongly about this, and our youth ought to feel strongly about this. These are important issues, these are important considerations, and it means they treasure our heritage and they treasure our green spaces. And we will continue to engage them beyond and to get their feedback on where we can make adjustments to the sites, but then also to explain the rationale as well.
1: He called on youths to work with the government to find solutions, to build homes and protect green and heritage spaces, saying the two goals need not be incompatible.
0: The debate also turned to the role of the Sustainability and Environment Ministry, a question raised by Workers' Party MP Kenneth Tiong.
5: Many nature observers have expressed to me deep disappointment in what they perceive to be MSE's lack of leadership and ownership in the decisions on Gilman Barrack and Maju Forest, and their perception that MSE has gone missing on this issue. In this very year, 2026, that MSE has designated the year of climate adaptation, why has MSE not been seen leading and advocating for this forest?
2: I disagree with this characterization. The government makes decisions across different ministries. We speak to MSE, MSE gives us the feedback, but at the end of the day, we will have to make decisions based in the best interest of Singapore and Singaporeans. You cannot say you want housing, as the WP has already mentioned multiple times, and sit in this house, but yet then also in the same breath say, you know, why don't you do this and why don't you do that?
6: To object to some of the decisions that has been taken for MND, it's not how we work as a government. For us, any one of us standing in front of here presenting a position to government, the rest of us are in support. So I think if a WP member is hoping for a fight between ministers, I think they will be disappointed.
0: It could soon be easier for ageing developments to undergo en bloc exercises. There are proposed changes to lower the owner consent threshold, for example, to 65% for older buildings. Now, authorities say this better supports the renewal of such buildings and optimizes land use. At the same time, safeguards will be strengthened for places where there are a larger majority of owners who don't wish to sell. Natalie Ong with more.
7: If this 50-year establishment were to change hands, at least 80% of Tan Boon Liat building's owners need to say yes. If new laws are passed, that threshold would fall to 70% for buildings of a similar age range. 70% consent is needed for buildings aged between 40 and 59 years. Even older ones, 60 and above, will require 65% of owners to agree. The existing thresholds for those below 39 years remain unchanged. The sentiment is that many developments have aged since the collective sales regime was introduced in 1999. There are also rising costs, which include maintenance, repairs, and upgrading works so that these places remain safe. So the proposal aims to give such older developments the chance for a refresh.
8: More private housing supply will be expected. You know, we did change the rule, so with more older development undergoing this redevelopment exercise. I think this in the long term will help to not just urban renewal, you also have to improve or increase the number of new home supply, especially in the city area.
7: The potential move is welcomed by the Real Estate Developers Association of Singapore. It says the amendments support the rejuvenation of aging commercial and mixed-use developments. The framework can encourage timely renewal in precincts such as the Central Business District and Orchard Road, helping to keep Singapore's key commercial districts competitive and vibrant. What about those places where a large majority don't wish to sell? There are also plans to support them, especially those caught up in an often stressful en bloc exercise. For starters, the proposed threshold to initiate a collective sale attempt is at least 35%, up from 20% or 25%. Collective sale committees will also have their work cut out for them because they have to gather signatures faster, in 6 months, not 12. And if the attempt fails, there'll be a longer restriction period of 3 years. This is to reduce repeated attempts when there simply isn't enough support in the first place.
8: I think this 35% threshold will be important. Of course, I mean the shortening of the time for them to collect, get a signature from 1 year to 6 months also put pressure on this collective sales committee. If they are seriously thinking about this collective sale, they should actually work hard to collect or get owners to agree to participate in this collective sale.
7: These proposals will be up for debate at the next available Parliament sitting.
0: More reports from Parliament are still ahead, including a proposed bill to give police the power to get banks and telcos to disable accounts linked to scams. Plus, a mobility scooter that could go at 4 times the legal limit seized in a raid in Yishun. We have the details after the break.

A forgotten piece of SpaceX hardware is about to crash into the moon. The collision poses no threat to Earth, but scientists believe the rare event could unlock new secrets about the lunar surface and highlight the dangers of orbital debris.

0: final call for the curry pour. 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

0: and many more. 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
1: Welcome back. Motorists who hold a phone while their vehicle is in motion will commit an offence under tougher road traffic laws passed in Parliament today. During more than 4 hours of debate, several MPs questioned why mounted devices and in-car displays, which can also distract drivers, are not covered.
2: Could the minister clarify how the law will address drivers who interact extensively with a mounted phone or even entertainment system? This could include typing messages, scrolling through social media, watching videos, or taking video calls. What rules will apply where the same activities are carried out through an in-vehicle display, including through systems such as Apple CarPlay?
3: We have not criminalised the use of a mounted device while a vehicle is in motion, as we appreciate that there are legitimate reasons to do so, such as using navigation applications. That said, there are existing provisions which target the use of mounted screens in moving vehicles under certain circumstances. Depending on the facts of the case, for instance, if a driver were to use a mounted device, whether single or multiple, and becomes distracted to the point that it affects his driving behavior, the driver may be liable for the offense of careless or dangerous driving.
4: A phone may slip from its holder or fall near the pedals. A driver may instinctively pick it up, place it somewhere safe without looking at the screen or operating any function on the phone. Should that 1 second act alone make the driver a criminal?
3: It is dangerous to assume that it is safe to pick up the device while the vehicle is moving, even if just for a second. What we are aiming for is a collective change in driver mindset and habits to minimize distractions while on the road.
1: MPs also sought clarity on the new offence targeting drivers with specified substances in their blood, which does not require proof that the motorist was impaired. They questioned how it would be applied and how it would affect patients taking medication prescribed by a doctor.
5: I propose a recognisable, prominent national do not drive symbol for medicines presenting a material driving risk. Health Hub could also provide a checker explaining whether a prescribed medicine affects driving, what precautions to take, and when to seek advice. This is especially important for vocational drivers whose livelihoods depend on the road.
3: Let me first reassure the House that the new offence does not apply to most common medicines or over-the-counter medicines. The new presence-based offence is a targeted one. It applies only to controlled drugs, psychoactive substances, or intoxicating substances already covered under existing legislation.
1: Members also raised concerns about safeguards surrounding automated traffic notices. Under the new law, a computer program can issue notices for selected traffic offences without an officer first reviewing the case. Drivers can appeal.

0: deal with applications reviewed by an authorised public officer. But MPs raised concerns about the speed of resolving these cases.
1: Automated notices will only be sent for technical traffic offences, which will be prescribed in the subsidiary legislation. The legislation provides a permanent safeguard that applications to revoke notices issued through automated processing must be reviewed by an authorised public officer. Members also had questions on the timelines for appeals. The Traffic Police aims to resolve appeals submitted by members of the public expeditiously. Most appeals are dealt with within a month, though more complex appeals can take up to 3 months to process.
0: In other news, an illegally modified personal mobility device that could go as fast as nearly 100 kilometres per hour seized by authorities. The speed is about four times the legal limit for such devices. Land Transport Authority officers stopped more than 20 people in an enforcement operation observed by CNA. The checks were to ensure that users were complying with new active mobility rules that took effect on 1st June. Eugene Chow reports.
2: A surprise raid outside North Point City in Yishun saw this young man's heavily modified ride seized. He was among active mobility device users officers were screening for possible misuse. Others caught include a domestic helper and her employer's child. They were using a personal mobility aid, or PMA, that had an illegal extra seat.
3: LTA has been conducting targeted enforcement to ensure that mobility scooters are used by those who genuinely need them. Our officers conduct checks at locations where PMAs are usually used and focus on cases where there are signs of possible misuse, rather than stopping every user.
2: Between 1st June and 31st July, LTA officers engaged more than 100 PMA users on the new regulations. They also caught 5 users for speeding and 3 for not having the required certificate for use.
4: Since the start of June, users had to get a certificate of medical need in order to use mobility scooters. But this does not apply to those aged 70 and above or on government disability schemes. Such devices also had to meet size and weight restrictions for use on public paths. All of these on top of a 6 km per hour speed limit, which matches the pace of brisk walking.
5: We understand that some users ask about travelling upslope at this speed. We wish to assure users that the device ability to travel upslope depends on its torque or the force that turns the wheels rather than its maximum speed.
2: As at the end of July, more than 1,000 mobility scooters had been registered under the new rules. LTA says it will continue its outreach efforts with key groups, including food delivery platforms and active aging centres, to raise awareness of the new laws. The authority is also continuing enforcement against e-scooters that don't meet the required fire safety standard, with 21 such cases detected between June and July. This is part of broader efforts to improve safety and reduce the risk of fire.
0: Police could soon order banks, telcos and other online platforms to share information on suspicious scam accounts and disable them. That includes named accounts or those matching prescribed scam indicators. The powers are part of a new anti-scam bill tabled in Parliament today. Disclosure orders would require service providers to hand over information on specified accounts and scam-related activity. Police can then share relevant information with providers in other sectors for more review. A separate account disabling order would compel service providers to disable accounts that seem linked to scams for up to 60 days. One expert says time is of the essence when it comes to stopping the fraud.
6: If we can have the exchange come in, to close down this account, to freeze this account, then we could stop the scam, right in the tracks earlier. And that's what's most important. And we often see that, in the delay in the process of stopping this account can, or freezing compromised account can actually lead to more victims, falling into the trap.
0: The newly proposed laws will also target online account mules, targeting those and including those on Telegram, TikTok, Carousel and Meta's platforms such as Facebook. They build on existing laws which target money mules and those who supply SIM cards or SingPass accounts for scams. It would be an offence to provide personal details for online accounts used for criminal activity and to supply or receive such accounts. Legitimate sharing would not be an offence if someone had reasonable grounds to believe it served a lawful purpose. The bill also empowers police to require service providers to restrict services to people linked to mule offences for up to 3 years. This can include people under investigation who are assessed to pose a higher scam risk. Plus, a computer program, including AI, could soon autonomously issue directions against online scam content under the Online Criminal Harms Act. Now, authorities say this will help them respond faster as scammers generate websites, accounts, and advertisements at scale. Safeguards will be in place to ensure the AI systems operate accurately, fairly, and lawfully. Police say custom AI and machine learning engines are already helping to detect about 2 in 3 scam websites. The bill also proposes stiffer penalties for designated online service providers that fail to comply with anti-scam codes of practice or directives under the Act. Every instance of non-compliance could carry a fine of up to $10 million. That's up from the current maximum fine of $1 million. A further fine of up to $300,000 could be imposed for every day that the offence continues, up from $100,000. The Civil Defence Force could get stronger powers to regulate shelter products such as doors. Proposed laws would also see a class licensing regime for businesses involved in lower-risk petroleum and flammable materials activities. If passed, the SCDF could take action against suppliers of non-compliant bomb shelter products. This includes requiring tests on the products and issuing directions if there are grounds to believe the product does not meet standards. Businesses would not need to an individual license for activities such as storing petroleum and flammable materials at construction sites, petrol stations, and certain laboratories. Instead, they will operate under a class license and will be required to meet standards, like for fire safety. Higher risk activities will continue to be licensed individually. An arrest warrant has been issued for lawyer and opposition politician Lim Tien. He failed to surrender at the state courts to begin his jail term yesterday. The 61-year-old was due to serve a sentence of 3 months and 1 week for practicing law without a valid certificate. The Court of Appeal earlier approved Lim's request to defer the start of his jail term from July 20th to yesterday. The case will return to court on August 17 for a review following the arrest warrant. The person who posted Lim's bail will also have to explain why the bail money should not be forfeited. Lim's lawyer says he tried to contact his client but was unsuccessful. And still to come, who are the 300 people who have been cut in GovTech's restructuring? We find out. Plus, it's a record-breaking star year for Singapore's Michelin restaurants. We'll have the details when we come back.

0: Prime Minister Lawrence Wong's National Day message will be shown on Saturday, 8th August at 6:45 p.m. on CNA. The message will be available on the following websites after the telecast.
1: The first thing in the morning as Asia wakes up to a new day. Get up to speed with major events shaping lives in the region and other parts of the world.
2: Putting things in perspective with eye-opening reports and expert analysis as a new era of global politics breeds power struggles and shifting alliances.
3: We get to the heart of the matter and take stock of the issues you're invested in with on-the-ground reports and wall-to-wall coverage.
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6: Three governments, three systems, but one defining test. Can they deliver?
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0: Malaysia is holding a series of state elections where partners at the federal level are rivals at the ballot box.
7: At the federal level, PH and DN work very well. But when it comes to the elections, we have two different political ideologies.
0: Will this widen the rifts in the coalition government?
8: UMNO members or leaders still go head-to-head with DAP leaders.
0: And is Malaysia headed for early elections?
9: They will apply pressure on UMNO to call for early general elections so they can ride the wave.
0: Inside, Thursday on CNA.

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0: Updating tonight's top stories. The redevelopment of Maju Forest and Gilman Barracks to remain under review, with more public consultations to come. It could soon be easier for aging developments to go through on block sales under proposed rules with lower owner consent. And MPs back tougher road traffic laws, but question how the new rules will be applied when dealing with livelihoods, fallen phones, and the effects of prescription medication. Among those impacted by GovTech's restructuring exercise, officers aged 40 to 49 make up the largest group, about 4 in 10. Those above 50 make up 30% of those retrenched. Meanwhile, union and government agencies have identified more than 300 job opportunities to help them get back on their feet. Nasha Rahim with more.
1: Last month, GovTech announced it had cut 93 jobs in the first stage of its transformation. The two-year exercise will eventually affect up to 9% of its roughly 3,900-strong workforce.
2: GovTech has also invested heavily in pilots and apprenticeships to retrain existing staff for new roles or to redeploy them. But there are limits to its pace and scale. Meanwhile, technology is changing fast and GovTech must keep up, because if we fall behind, the quality of our digital products and services for our citizens will suffer.
1: Ms. Lau said GovTech will shorten the transition period for affected officers to avoid creating prolonged uncertainty and anxiety. Six MPs later rose to express concerns.
3: I know some anxieties from those who are on term contract and which are extended but without being offered a permanent role. And for GovTech officers on contract for service or term contracts, will their roles be more impacted by this change in operational model for GovTech?
2: We do have contract staff across GovTech in different roles, in cybersecurity, in data management, in user design, and etc. For contract officers who are in project and vendor management roles, then it is more likely that they will be affected by the workforce transformation plans going forward.
1: Even as GovTech builds more products and operates them in-house, Ms. Lau stressed that vendors continue to play an important role, particularly as they bring specialized expertise. The agency is also hiring more roles like software engineers, data specialists, and cybersecurity experts.
4: Why is it that even as the transformation was anticipated, they were not being able to kind of be repositioned for another role within the public service?
2: I think for many of our affected officers, we also want to give them a chance to consider whether the conversion to these new roles is something they want to do, because their competencies and their skill sets are still in demand, both in other public service agencies as well as in the private sector. So we want to avail to them all opportunities possible and let them consider if there are opportunities that match their skill sets as well.
1: She added that the government is committed to building a strong pipeline of technology talent to meet the growing demand for digital capabilities across the public and private sectors.
0: Parliamentary clerks are set to receive a new retention payment alongside salary revisions as Parliament looks to tackle rising attrition and retain specialist staff. So, who are these officers working behind the scenes and why are they becoming harder to keep? Caitlin Ng takes us behind the chamber.
5: This is the face of Parliament most Singaporeans know. The ministers, the MPs, the debates.
6: Get straight to the point.
7: As well.
6: Order, order.
5: But behind every sitting is a team of specialists you almost never see.
8: So who are these people? Well, let's start with the one overseeing Parliament's day-to-day operations. And that's the Clerk of Parliament. The clerk is the most senior official, and together with the deputy and assistant clerks, they advise the speaker and MPs on all things procedures and practices. They're seated right here, just below the speaker's chair. They also maintain records, examine bills, questions, and other paperwork. Now, the clerk of parliament also oversees several departments under the parliament secretariat, one of which being language services. These officers work inside soundproof rooms overlooking the chamber. They listen to everything being said and interpret speeches between English, Malay, Mandarin and Tamil.
7: Deputy Speaker, sir, in Malay, please.
8: Almost instantly.
7: Yang ketara.
9: Notably, the impact of fines falls.
8: So who decides the salaries and terms for these staff? Well, unlike most public officers, these staff are employed under Parliament's own service schemes. These are reviewed by the Commission on Parliament's Staff before any proposed changes are put to Parliament for approval. So, what's changed this time?
5: For a start, parliamentary clerks and language officers will have the terms of service updated to match the latest changes made to the civil service salary framework. Under this, they'd see a 2-9% wage increase. Parliament has also proposed a new retention payment for its clerks. This includes a fixed sum that amounts to 8-10% of their annual salary, as well as payouts for every year of service for entry-level clerks.
10: The last review was some time ago, in fact, many years ago. In fact, compared to salaries being paid in the private sector, and I have no doubt the capability of our parliamentary staff can match those of people in the private sector, it has been behind the curve.
11: We have been quite homogeneous in our approach towards recruiting or even retaining staff. And I think that this current move with the parliamentary staff may actually be something that's in the pipeline, that we look at specific departments, specific function, case by case, and do certain approaches that will be unique to the requirements of this particular entity. And more importantly, align with the professional sector outside.
5: While the changes apply to only a small group of parliamentary staff, Prof Low says they could mark a shift away from a one-size-fits-all approach to public sector pay and retention.
12: Workers' Party MP Louis Chua has proposed consolidating Singapore's rail network under a single, publicly owned national rail operator. This, he says, would improve efficiency and reliability while supporting the government's goal of having 75% of peak hour journeys made by public transport by 2030. It was one of the several proposals he put forward to accelerate improvements to the public transport system. But Senior Minister of State for Transport Sun Xueling says the government has been refining the current rail industry model with the new Rail Financing Framework and Rail Reliability Task Force as examples of improvements already underway. She says different rail models involve different trade-offs, and Singapore can learn from overseas systems without necessarily adopting their models wholesale.
13: The question is not what industry model we have, but rather the test is whether we are able to operate our network to deliver good service. We have achieved and maintained high rail reliability standards above our 1 million mean kilometres between failure target. Our operators have grown their capabilities to manage an expanding network to provide faster journeys and better connectivity over time.
12: Thailand's Princess Maha Chakrisirinton paid a visit to Parliament today. She is leading a delegation on a 3-day study visit to learn about Singapore's history and development. The delegation consists of officers and cadets from the Chulalong Komklau Royal Military Academy. The princess will also visit the Officer Cadet School at Safti Military Institute, the Monetary Authority of Singapore's gallery, and Fort Siloso at Sentosa. And a look at some regional news now. Thailand is making the case for a calibrated re-engagement with Myanmar. This in contrast to ASEAN's wider stance of keeping leadership that emerged after a military coup in 2021 at arm's length. Prime Minister Anutin Chanurakun says channels for dialogue must be maintained, even as ASEAN pushes for progress towards peace under a 5-point consensus. Mr. Anutin says there are signs that this approach is working ahead of a visit later this week by former army and now civilian leader Min Aung Hlaing. Min Aung Hlaing has openly rejected the ASEAN peace plan, accusing the bloc of discrimination. His administration has not been permitted to take part in high-level ASEAN meetings since the coup 5 years ago. Elsewhere, South Korean authorities have placed the entire city of Seoul under the highest heat alert, with temperatures expected to exceed 38 degrees Celsius. President Lee Jae-myung is urging his cabinet to treat the heat wave as a national disaster. At least 16 people have died from extreme heat since May, with temperature records shattered three times in just the past week. Mr. Yi called on officials to step up measures to support those who are vulnerable.
14: 극한 기후의 일상화에 대응해서 재난 시스템을 근본적으로 재설계하는 노력도 필요합니다. 폭염에 대한 범국가적 위험 인식을 한층 더 높여야 할 때입니다.
12: The severe heat is taking a toll on public health and water supplies. More than 2,000 people have been treated for heat-related illnesses. Authorities warn that around 100,000 residents in South Gyeongsang province would face water shortages if dry conditions continue. Meanwhile, parts of New Zealand's South Island have been brought to a standstill as an Antarctic power polar blast sweeps through the region. Residents in its second largest city, Dunedin, woke up to snow and freezing temperatures. Icy conditions prompted authorities to issue road closures, halt city bus services, and cancel school. Ferries between the North and South Islands were also suspended due to strong winds. Colder than usual conditions reported as far as the capital, Wellington, in the North Island. The Weather Bureau says the cold snap is expected to last 2 days, with temperatures on Thursday forecast to be the coldest of the year. And a record-breaking year for Singapore's food scene. An all-time high, 307 food establishments have been recognized by the Michelin Guide Singapore, from world-class fine dining restaurants to hawker stalls in the heartlands. Nine of them earned two Michelin stars, the most in Singapore's 10-year award history. Nikhil Kata was at the awards ceremony in Sentosa.
15: I'm here at the Michelin Guide restaurant ceremony, and as you can tell, the celebrations are still going on behind me for what has been a record-breaking night for Singapore's food scene. You know, it's a wonderful tribute to Singapore's culinary scene, from our hawkers all the way to top-tier restaurants. It also recognizes others like the best young chef and top service, and also new green initiatives. You know, 45 restaurants won at least one star, some of them for the first time, and three restaurants won the three Michelin star this year, the highest prize for the ceremony. And also with me now is newly promoted to two Michelin star restaurant, Malaysian restaurant and chef owner Kevin from Saroja. Congratulations, Kevin, on a wonderful achievement getting the second Michelin star. Firstly, tell me, how does it feel to win the two Michelin star this year? And tell me also about the hard work, the sweat you put into making everything happen.
16: Well, thank you. Nobody prepares you for a day like that, so I'm extremely blessed. And you know, it takes a village to build a restaurant. It's not just chefs, you have a team of suppliers, farmers. So you have a big team that goes towards achieving these results. And so I'm extremely happy. And it takes so much effort, you know, like every day we come in, you know, we have a responsibility to the customers. We have to deliver. It's about every day. So we have to focus, because sometimes the guests save up just for that one occasion, and we have a responsibility to deliver that. Yeah.
15: A wonderful achievement. You know, lots to celebrate from Singapore's culinary scene tonight, and a record-breaking night for Singapore's culinary scene. And Singapore has definitely put its mark on the global food map.
12: And as Singapore's culinary scene celebrates another year of Michelin accolades, let's see how it fares against other Michelin Guide destinations in Asia. Now, Singapore is home to 42 Michelin-recognized eateries. Thailand has 43, and Malaysia has 9. Further across Asia, Japan boasts 351 Michelin-starred restaurants, while South Korea has 40 and Taiwan 61. Singapore's Michelin eateries are a unique blend of budget and high-end cuisine. In a first for street food, two local hawkers were awarded one Michelin star each in 2016. Now, the country's Michelin-honored restaurants also feature global delicacies from Japan, France, and Italy. Chinese eateries include a mix of Cantonese, Teochew, and Fujian options. That's on top of fusion food and regional flavors like Peranakan cuisine. And here's a look at some of the community stories on our radar. a quiet Monday evening turned into a race against time to rush 5 people to hospital after a flat caught fire along Racecourse Road. 3 were found unconscious inside the 5th-story unit before police and SCDF officers pulled them to safety. A trend that began in Saudi Arabia has now made its way to Singapore. Government agencies swapping polished posts for blurry baby selfies and adorable close-ups. And another hawker legend bites the dust. Golden Mile's special Yong Tau Fu has quietly closed its shutters after more than 5 decades. It started as a humble pushcart along Jalan Sultan, but soon became a go-to spot for many, thanks to its old-school Teochew-style Yong Tau Fu. And you can find more stories on TikTok, just search for at Channel News Asia. And still to come, rolling out autonomous wheelchairs for travellers arriving at Changi Airport. And a heartfelt display that needs many hands. So we go behind the scenes for a look at the volunteers of this year's National Day Parade. Stay with us.

0: A forgotten piece of SpaceX hardware is about to crash into the moon. The collision poses no threat to Earth, but scientists believe the rare event could unlock new secrets about the lunar surface and highlight the dangers of orbital debris.
1: In a world of rising tensions and rapid change, can ASEAN stay united, relevant, and competitive?
2: While the world is fragmenting, at the same time, ASEAN is integrating together.
3: There's so much that we can offer to the world as a bloc, the potential of energy, AI.
2: AI is going to be the next big topic. ASEAN can cooperate on AI capability development, deliver real, tangible results.
1: A dialogue on shaping ASEAN's future, Wednesday on CNA.
4: Think you're diversified? You may already own more AI stocks than you think. Why this software engineer quit his five-figure salary tech job to become a Hokkien Mee hawker? One young entrepreneur's low-cost market test to avoid an expensive mistake. Money Mind, tonight on CNA.
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24: 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Autonomous wheelchairs for passengers with reduced mobility are rolling out at Changi Airport following successful trials. The devices give passengers greater convenience while freeing up staff to care for those who need more support. The move comes amid a growing aging population across the world and demand for mobility assistance. The airport reported 20% more requests for wheelchair assistance between 2023 and 2025. The wheelchairs use sensors to navigate around people and obstacles. They will travel along preset routes within departure transit areas. The devices will only move once the seatbelt is fastened. Passengers can also call for assistance using a control panel. More than 13,000 passengers have used autonomous wheelchairs at the airport since trials began last year. Enterprise software company SAP will equip more than 3,000 Singaporeans and permanent residents with AI-related business skills over the next 3 years. Workshops will support firms in manufacturing, financial services, connectivity, logistics, and healthcare. Training will cover functions such as in finance, procurement, and human resources. The initiatives were announced at the firm's regional AI conference. It supports the National AI Impact Program, which aims to help 100,000 workers use the tech.
25: AI changes how expertise is built. Then, we must rethink how expertise is developed. That means stronger partnerships between the universities and industry. More opportunities for students to work on real-world problems. More workplace learning, more opportunities to experiment, build and learn alongside AI.
24: In other news, Law Minister Edwin Tong says young lawyers trained in AI can have sustainable careers. He says the judiciary, legal firms and associations are working together to achieve this goal. He was speaking at an induction ceremony for over 200 law freshmen at the Singapore Management University.
0: The best lawyers of your generation will not be those who reject AI, nor will they be those who rely on it blindly. They will be those who know how to use technology wisely, whilst continuing to think critically for themselves. There's much to do, but I'm optimistic because when I was in the room, there was a very clear and distinct sense of commitment, a shared commitment and a determination to not just address the issues, but to find viable solutions.
24: Mr. Tong says lawyers today have more opportunities as businesses expand and trade across the region. He also adds that Singapore's legal service with international dealings reached $1.75 billion last year. Acting Minister in Charge of Muslim Affairs, Zaki Mohammed, is encouraging MUIS to embrace technologies like AI to better serve the community. But he adds that it will not replace the human element. Speaking at the MUIS National Day Observance Ceremony, Mr. Zaki stresses the importance of trust built up over decades. He also reaffirms the government's commitment to support the Malay Muslim community's progress.
2: There is much ahead of us. We want our mosque to remain vibrant and close to the people they serve. We want our families to be supported when life turns difficult. We want our young to know early that someone believes in them. And the harmony that we enjoy in this country needs tending patiently and quietly because it is not something any of us can take for granted.
24: And ahead of the National Day weekend, we look at some of those involved in this year's parade, including the only volunteer in the SAF military band and another volunteer who has been training for months to keep the crowds on their feet. Nicole Carter also speaks to someone who has been coordinating a huge flag display in the Heartlands.
3: The finished display stretches across two HDB blocks in Toa Payoh. Singapore flags to mark the country's birthday in numerals and in Chinese characters. Led by this grassroots volunteer, preparations for this year started in February. Volunteers worked across multiple floors to get every line, every flag, just right.
4: My residents recognize this big flag prey. Whenever they go out, they will tell their friends, you know, they even WhatsApp, take photo, share with their friends that this is a flag that we put up by our RN, you know. Then even some senior, when they go out, they coming back, they will tell the taxi driver, send me back to the big number.
3: It's a project that has continued every year since 2015, when Singapore celebrated its 50th birthday. Mr. Ong says through trial and error, they have learned how to secure the flags, so these remain taut in the face of gusty winds and heavy downpours. This year, the team also shared their expertise with another neighbourhood, spreading the National Day spirit a little further. This polytechnic student's role at the National Stadium energised the audience, encouraged participation, and basically create a lively atmosphere throughout. She's among hundreds of show motivators, training for months. It's a role that many may never ever notice, but one she would do all over again.
17: When you're like looking at the audience and you see everybody like smiling and singing very loudly, the energy is something that actually comes very naturally. So it's a way for me to relieve stress as well. And I also think it's very meaningful to be part of NDP because it's not an opportunity that's easy to come by also.
3: Meet Madeline Chan. The new citizen's previous role at NDPs included doing security checks and being an usher. This year, she's the only volunteer performing with the SAF military band. She's decided to add marching drills to her woodwinds instrument skills.
22: It was quite challenging at first because I was previously from symphonic band, so I don't have a military band background. So I took some time to get used to the marching drills and play the music when marching at the same time.
3: Their names may never be announced, but they are among thousands of volunteers doing their bit to celebrate a special birthday in the best way possible.
24: And that's Singapore Tonight. Don't forget headlines anytime at cna.asia. Thanks for watching and good night.
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4: the big question.
3: Questions, comments, live.
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2: 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It could soon be easier for aging developments to go through en bloc sales under proposed rules with lower owner consent.
15: And SpaceX is in the spotlight after posting its first earnings report since its blockbuster IPO.
2: 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Good morning. Here are the latest headlines coming up from the CNA newsroom. I'm Hairianto Diman together with Justine Moss. We begin with South Korean President Lee Jae-myung has declared a national disaster over a record-breaking heat wave that has claimed 19 lives. More than 2,000 residents are reported to have suffered heat-related illnesses from mid-May to August. Mr. Yi is urging the authorities to boost efforts to protect the vulnerable. The southeastern city of Yangsan recorded a temperature of 42.5 degrees Celsius over the weekend. That is the nation's highest since records began in 1904. The intense heat is expected to persist throughout the week and is now shifting westward towards the densely populated capital. Seoul has been placed under the highest level heat warning for the first time, with temperatures expected to hit 38 degrees Celsius. Several cities experiencing similar daytime highs include neighboring Suwon and Hongsan, as well as Jeonju and Gwangju along the western coast. CNA senior correspondent Lim Yun-suk has more on how the government and companies are helping residents manage the heat.
16: The capital, Seoul, I think, is really feeling this full force of this heat wave. You know, even during the evenings, temperatures were staying in the mid-30s Celsius. And with this high humidity, it just feels more intense. And I think South Koreans are just not used to this kind of weather, and we haven't seen the temperatures go this high in the past. And, you know, this hot and humid weather here in the capital, Seoul, and throughout South Korea, is expected to continue for several more days to come, and might even last until the end of this month. Well, the Seoul government says that it is increasing support for those most at risk. And, you know, this includes more cooling centers for them to be able to go in somewhere and cool themselves down, more checks on the elderly residents, and more help for people who have to work or spend time outdoors, especially for the elderly people who are living alone or those without strong support networks, where welfare officials are being asked to check on them more often, more closely, and make sure that they have access to water, cooling facilities, and medical help if needed. South Korean companies are being urged to make sure that the workers take enough breaks, provide cooling areas where possible, and avoid the most dangerous hours of the day when temperatures peak.
15: The death toll from floods in India's Assam state has risen to 87 following weeks of heavy rain. Over 2,000 villages have been affected and vast stretches of farmland remain underwater. Authorities have set up more than 200 relief camps. Assam is home to one of the world's largest rivers, which sees increased water flow nearly every year during the monsoon season. In neighbouring Sri Lanka, floods and mudslides have killed at least 7 people amid heavy rains in mountainous regions. More than 3,500 people have been evacuated over the last 2 days. Navy and army personnel have been working to rescue those trapped by the floods. Sri Lanka is still trying to recover from a devastation caused by Cyclone Ditwa in November, which killed nearly 640 people.
2: India has distanced itself from former Bangladeshi Prime Minister Sheikh Hasina's planned press conference. India's foreign ministry says that the event is being organized by a private media entity and has no government backing. Hasina is due to speak by video link later today at an event hosted by the Foreign Correspondents Club of South Asia in New Delhi. She has been living in self-imposed exile in New Delhi since student-led protests toppled her government in 2024. It would be her first public appearance since fleeing Bangladesh. Dhaka has warned New Delhi that allowing political activities by Hasina and other leaders of Awami League Party could affect bilateral relations. Bangladesh has been seeking Hasina's extradition from India after she was sentenced to death in 2025 for crimes against humanity over a deadly crackdown on protesters. Hasina has rejected the verdict as legally void.
15: Thailand is making the case for a calibrated re-engagement with Myanmar. Prime Minister Anutin Chanvirakun has visited fellow ASEAN founder Indonesia, where he said channels for dialogue with Myanmar must be maintained even as ASEAN pushes for progress towards peace under the five-point consensus. Mr. Anutin says there are signs that this approach is working. Myanmar's former army chief and now civilian leader Min Aung Hlaing is set to visit Thailand later this week. He has openly rejected the ASEAN peace plan, accusing the bloc of discrimination. His administration has not been permitted to take part in high-level ASEAN meetings since a coup 5 years ago.
2: And in other news, Qatar says its mediators are making progress in efforts to end the war between the US and Iran. But there have not been any face-to-face talks between the two sides yet. US President Donald Trump and Qatar's Emir spoke over the phone to discuss efforts to narrow differences between Washington and Tehran and improve the prospects of a lasting settlement. Majid Al-Ansari is the Qatari Foreign Ministry spokesperson.
4: Our focus right now is on avoiding escalation, reopening the strait, and reopening the door for diplomacy between the parties. What we do not want to see right now is a major escalation in our region, as the events were leading towards that direction. So we are working very closely with our partners in the region and with the parties of the conflict to reach a diplomatic resolution.
2: Tehran has denied President Trump's assertion that negotiations are underway, saying it has only been in talks with Oman after establishing a route through the Strait of Hormuz.
15: To Home News, and Minister of State for National Development Alvin Tan says proposed plans for the redevelopment of Gilman Barracks and Sunset Way have not been finalised. He adds that the government will continue to engage the public after the formal consultation period ends tomorrow. Speaking in Parliament during a debate that spanned more than an hour, Mr. Tan says this could mean adjustments to the current layout plans as well as the amount of greenery to be conserved. CNA's Alexandra Anand reports.
13: The future of Maju Forest is still being decided. For weeks, plans to clear part of the site for housing have drawn responses from residents as well as nature and heritage groups. That conversation was reflected in Parliament. Minister of State for National Development Elvin Tan made clear, while final plans for the forest have not yet been set in stone, housing remains one of Singapore's most pressing needs.
17: Household sizes are getting smaller. More young married couples prefer a home of their own to living with their parents or extended families. At the same time, many prefer to live near their parents so they can care for and support one another. More singles are also setting up homes of their own. And more seniors now live alone or only with their spouse.
13: And it's not just these ongoing trends, he says, that are driving demand.
17: Now, many members on both sides of this house have also called for the relaxation of eligibility criteria to provide wider access to public housing and shorter waiting times for built-to-order flats. And we understand and we share these aspirations. But if we want more Singaporeans to qualify for HDB housing and to get their homes sooner, then we must build more homes and we must build them faster.
15: And that was Minister of State for National Development Alvin Tan rounding off that report by CNA's Alexandra Anand.
2: Singapore's unions and government agencies have identified more than 300 job opportunities for workers affected by GovTech's recently announced restructuring. Among those retrenched, the largest group was aged between 40 and 49, accounting for 42%. Workers aged 50 and above made up another 30%. CNA's Nasha Rohim finds out what is being done to help them get back on their feet by speaking with Acting Manpower Minister Jasmine Lau and NTUC Assistant Secretary General Patrick Tay.
18: Last month, GovTech announced it had cut 93 jobs in the first stage of its transformation. The two-year exercise will eventually affect up to 9% of its roughly 3,900-strong workforce.
19: GovTech has also invested heavily in pilots and apprenticeships to retrain existing staff for new roles or to redeploy them. But there are limits to its pace and scale. Meanwhile, technology is changing fast and GovTech must keep up, because if we fall behind, the quality of our digital products and services for our citizens will suffer.
18: Ms. Lau said GovTech will shorten the transition period for affected officers to avoid creating prolonged uncertainty and anxiety. And for six MPs later rose to express concerns.
20: I know some anxieties from those who are on a term contract and which are extended but without being offered a permanent role. And for GovTech officers on contract for service or term contracts, will their roles be more impacted by this change in operational model for GovTech?
19: We do have contract staff across GovTech in different roles, in cybersecurity, in data management, in user design, and etc. For contract officers who are in project and vendor management roles, then it is more likely that they will be affected by the workforce transformation plans going forward.
18: Even as GovTech builds more products and operates them in-house, Ms. Lau stressed that vendors continue to play an important role, particularly as they bring specialised expertise. The agency is also hiring more roles like software engineers, data specialists and cybersecurity experts.
2: And that's the news. So for more headlines, you can stay with us right here on CNA 938 or you can check out cna.asia.
15: Coming up to 11 minutes past 7 o'clock, let's have a look at the roads for you. We've had a vehicle stall on the ECP towards the city just after Changi. Also, a vehicle has broken down on the SLE towards the CTE just after Upper Thompson Road. Traffic is slow on the KPE towards the ECP between Airport Road and Tampines Road. Heavy traffic also on the PIE towards Tuas between the KPE ECP exit and Bedok North Avenue 3. And one more to give you. We've had an accident. This just in on the BKE towards PIE after Mandai Road. Avoid lanes 1 and 2.
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15: Let's have a look at the weather for this Wednesday. Partly cloudy around Singapore at the moment. Today's temperature range 26 to 34 degrees Celsius and relative humidity 55 to 90%.
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1: Exactly. Thing is, I don't quite like Tuesdays.
2: Oh, okay. Why?
1: Okay, I'll tell you why. Okay, it's because on Monday, you know, it's Monday. It's the first day of the working week, right? So, okay, you can kind of label what Monday is. And then Wednesday, it's midweek. And then Thursday, it's like, oh, one more day to Friday, right? And then Friday, it's just Friday.
2: Yep, can chill.
1: Yeah. What is
2: Tuesday? Yeah, it's like it's redundant.
1: Exactly. Is there?
2: Well, you see, I love Mondays.
1: Okay.
2: Before I've been just doing this shift, of course, with you, yeah. I work Sundays, so yeah. I usually mentally take Monday off.
1: Ah, okay. Fair enough. Yeah, because you are on Sundays, yeah. Right? Yeah, but and then your
2: actually,
1: Monday
2: right.
1: is Tuesday.
2: It is, but you're right. Tuesday's sort of a little bit redundant, isn't it?
1: Right.
2: Yeah.
1: So hereby, I propose that we should have a holiday every Tuesday.
2: Four-day week.
1: A 4-day week. But, you know, I kid, of course, every day of the day matters, of the week matters. But, yeah, I've never been able to kind of label what Tuesday is. So usually Tuesday is a little slump for me. And then when Wednesday comes on, and then I'm like, oh yeah, it's Yay. Wednesday.
2: And you got a big smile this morning.
1: I've got a big smile this morning, indeed. But you know what? We hope our listeners out there are having a big smile as well as we keep you company on, you know, your day as you start your day. Wherever you are, whether you've just woken up or if you're already on the way to work, we hope you stay with us all the way till 10 a.m. this morning. A very quick one here. News that we want to share with you before we head on to our first live chat. So it's a busy day yesterday in Parliament, which continues today as well. So yesterday in Parliament, one of the MPs basically asked for an update from the Health Ministry, from Health Minister Ong Ye Kung, with regard to projects with undeclared savings. So in response, Health Minister Ong Ye Kung has said that 11 more development projects besides the National Cancer Centre had undeclared savings after construction tenders closed. Now, Mr. Ong says that the savings were used for public health care works in good faith and no funds went missing.
2: And he added that completed projects eventually returned about 436 million Singapore dollars in actual savings to the Ministry of Finance. And MOH says it is strengthening its processes to ensure that future savings are declared in line with government requirements.
1: Indeed. So, you know, that's a very quick update we thought we wanted to share with you on what transpired in Parliament yesterday. So another thing transpired in Parliament yesterday, which is where we are headed for our first live chat. The Law Ministry has proposed lowering the consent threshold for en bloc sales of older condominiums to support the renewal of aging estates. At the same time, safeguards will be strengthened for those who do not wish to sell. Under a new bill, developments aged 40 to 59 years would require 70% owner approval, down from the current 80%. And then developments aged 60 years and above, which means they are a lot older, would need 65% owner approval. That is down from the current 80 as well.
2: Yeah, and the ministry says many condominiums have got significantly older since Singapore's collective sale regime was introduced back in 1999. Such estates often require substantial investment for maintenance, repairs and upgrading works to remain safe and livable. But why the changes now, and are these better alternatives to this?
1: Indeed. So for more, we're speaking with Dr. Lee Naijia. He is director at Property Doctors. Dr. Lee, thank you for joining us this morning on Open for Business. So the en bloc framework has remained largely unchanged since 1999. What has changed about

0: Singapore's private housing landscape that makes the current thresholds no longer fit for purpose.
1: Good morning, everyone. Yes. Yeah, when we look at the new en bloc framework, right, and then we think about the current housing landscape, definitely we see that there's a lot of changes. Some of the stock of the housing has become a lot older. This is especially those, you know, the former HUDC sites like the likes of Braddellview, all those. And they need, some of these developments need a fair bit of, as you, the MinLaw has rightly pointed out, you know, a lot of investment in resources, right, to really upgrade the buildings, to make it livable, to make it safe, such as, like, you know, the pipings and some of the internal structural works that need to be changed. So it's a bit hard to coordinate in private housing. So definitely this is a part of the urban renewal to ensure the landscape, to ensure that everyone has this very nice, livable environment. So I think it's very, very timely.
2: Mm. And the bill does make it easier for older developments to go en bloc while strengthening protections for dissenting owners. Were there other policy options that could have encouraged urban renewal without lowering the consent threshold, or was this the only realistic way forward?
1: Well, if we look at different countries, they have different approaches. Of course, one of the other approach, if we look at our own, like for HDB public housing estates, the other way is to enforce some form of upgrading scheme. But this will require the owners to set aside quite a substantial amount of money as sinking fund for them to do all this recycling works. So bearing that, the other easier way, of course, more straightforward way, is to encourage urban renewal through this en bloc exercise. And we do see that in countries such as Hong Kong, where land is also scarce, they also lowering their consent threshold to make sure that such development take place.
0: Dr. Lee, the proposed changes make it easier for older estates to sell collectively. Let's talk about the minority owners now. What are the biggest risks for them under this new framework?
1: Now, that is actually a very interesting question, especially now we are having an aging population.
0: Indeed,
1: right? And some of the owners may not want to move because they have either, you know, bedridden, or they have certain disabilities. That being said, when we think about it, the framework actually cater for that a bit by, you know, having increasing the threshold for the setting up committees and shortening the time. So the shortening of time means that everyone within the condominium has to be very decisive that this is the way to go, because 6 months is actually a very short time for them to get the consensus. Even with digital signatures and whatnot, it still takes time.
0: I just have to ask, Dr. Lee, based on your experience in terms of getting signatures with this en bloc, for an en bloc to go ahead, is it usually the case where it is difficult? What are usually the sort of concerns that owners have when deciding to, you know, agree to an en bloc program?
1: Yeah, that is actually a very interesting question, because when we talk to some of the owners, the biggest concern is whether they can get a replacement flat. So the amount of money that they get may not be able to comfortably get another one in the market. For instance, we may see the prices are quite elevated and the amount of proceeds is not that high. So they have to compromise getting a smaller unit. So for some of the younger families, they may not want it. Then for the older families, it's largely personal, emotional kind of attachment to their homes. So that is usually the difficulties. But the biggest difficulty sometimes is trying to find the owner, because they may be overseas.
0: So does this new bill also address these concerns, you think? And to what extent?
1: Yeah, so I think that these bills, right, I think their focus is mainly on the redevelopment.
0: Okay.
1: In terms of the parts, they mainly focus on the threshold, the setting of the time, all those to make sure that everybody is on the same page. But I think that nowadays, with these lower thresholds, owners must also be mentally prepared that, because in the past when we buy a property is to stay there until we are, aging in place, but this may not be true in this case.
2: Yeah, and I mean, some residents might be just reluctant because they've sort of built up a community in that area as well, and come to love their neighbours as well, and it must be very difficult for them. But Dr. Lee, lower thresholds might make en bloc sales easier on paper. Land prices, though, construction costs, developer appetite still matter. So, will this proposed law actually move the needle on whether sales happen?
1: Yes, when we see the lower consent threshold, of course, we will all be thinking that well, there will be going to be a lot of successful collective sales. But I think the equation is much more complicated. That is only on the, on the side of the projects. But on the developer side, we often see that, they were only willing to do so when their land bank is shrinking. In other words, there's not enough supply in the market. And now we see that the government land sale sites, there are quite a number of them, and they are available. So developers have options. So they may not need to go to collective sales. So in terms of land pricing, they are unlikely to overprice it too much. So I think that those are some of the things that, that we may see that there's still this price gap expectations.
0: How could these changes, Dr. Lee, alter the way buyers, sellers, investors value or view older private developments, if at all?
1: Well, definitely, people will look at older private developments with a new lens. We do see that, in the past, people look at projects such as those like Laguna, Braddell View. Suddenly, there may be this potential for en bloc premium. Now, the key part here is that some of these projects have been ongoing, so and they have difficulties to get the consensus. So this time round, this may actually spur on, and then it may attract buyers to go there. And then, of course, the prices may go up. But again, given current market climates, we will not see this impact so fast. Usually, it takes about 2 to 3 years for it to come. And then the en bloc cycle still largely follows or correlate with the business cycles and the real estate cycles.
2: Singapore, of course, has tens of thousands of private units crossing the 40-year mark in the coming decade, Dr. Lee. So, do you see this bill as the beginning of a broader strategy, perhaps, to renew Singapore's aging private housing stock?
1: Definitely, if you think about in terms of the housing stock, right, we do see the pickup in terms of most of our housing stock in terms of building in the past historically in the 80s, 90s. And definitely, this is a good policy to look at today's context, especially when we will see more and more private housing stock ages. So definitely, I think this is the long-term strategy moving forward. And of course, there will continue to be refinements. But I will say that this is not a tool for people to speculate, but rather it's a part of the urban renewal process.
0: Dr. Lee, always a pleasure to have you on our show to get your insights and your perspectives on the latest housing and property news and developments. As and when we have more, we hope to have you back on the show.
1: Thank you. Thank you.
0: This pleasure is all ours. We've been speaking there with Dr. Lee Nai Jia. He is a director at Property Doctors.
3: I need to tell you something. I'm going to prison.
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5: 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To be. 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
5: But are they really? starring Tasha Lau as Charlize, Zinsad Ali as Sani, Clement Yeo as King, and many more. 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The brand new series, Yes, Captain. 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
0: With the time at 7:30, let's get you the latest from the CNA newsroom. Qatar says its mediators are making progress in efforts to end the war between the US and Iran, but there have not been any face-to-face talks between the two sides yet. US President Donald Trump and Qatar's Emir spoke on the phone to discuss efforts to narrow differences between Washington and Tehran and improve the prospects of a lasting settlement. Majid Al-Ansari is a spokesperson for the Qatari Foreign Ministry.
11: Our focus right now is on avoiding escalation, reopening the strait, and reopening the door for diplomacy between the parties. What we do not want to see right now is a major escalation in our region, as the events were leading towards that direction. So we are working very closely with our partners in the region and with the parties of the conflict to reach a diplomatic resolution.
0: Tehran has denied President Trump's assertion that negotiations are underway. It says it has only been in talks with Oman after establishing a route through the Strait of Hormuz. Thailand is making the case for calibrated re-engagement with Myanmar. This contrasts with ASEAN's stance of keeping Myanmar's leadership at arm's length since the 2021 military coup. Thai Prime Minister Anutin Chanwirakun has visited fellow ASEAN member Indonesia, where he said channels for dialogue with Myanmar must be maintained, even as ASEAN pushes for progress towards peace under the five-point consensus. Mr. Anutin says there are signs that this approach is working. Myanmar's former army chief and now civilian leader Min Aung Hlaing is set to visit Thailand later this week. He has openly rejected the ASEAN peace plan, accusing the bloc of discrimination. His administration has not been permitted to take part in high-level ASEAN meetings since the coup 5 years ago. And back home, it could soon be easier for aging developments to undergo en bloc exercises. There are proposed changes to lower the owner consent threshold, for example, to 65% for older buildings. Authorities say this will better support the renewal of such buildings and optimize land use. At the same time, safeguards will be strengthened for developments where a larger majority of owners do not wish to sell. CNA's Natalie Ong with more in this report, featuring Professor Sing Tian Fu, Provost Chair Professor at the NUS Business School's Department of Real Estate.
12: If this 50-year establishment were to change hands, at least 80% of Tan Boon Liat building's owners need to say yes. If new laws are passed, that threshold would fall to 70% for buildings of a similar age range. 70% consent is needed for buildings aged between 40 and 59 years. Even older ones, 60 and above, will require 65% of owners to agree. The existing thresholds for those below 39 years remain unchanged. The sentiment is that many developments have aged since the collective sales regime was introduced in 1999. There are also rising costs, which include maintenance, repairs, and upgrading works so that these places remain safe. So the proposal aims to give such older developments the chance for a refresh.
13: More private housing supply will be expected. You know, with the change of rule, so with more older development undergoing this redevelopment exercise, I think this in the long term will help to not just urban renewal. You also help to improve or increase the number of new home supply, especially in the city area.
12: The potential move is welcomed by the Real Estate Developers Association of Singapore. It says the amendments support the rejuvenation of aging commercial and mixed-use developments. The framework can encourage timely renewal in precincts such as the Central Business District and Orchard Road, helping to keep Singapore's key commercial districts competitive and vibrant.
0: Acting Minister in charge of Muslim Affairs, Zaki Muhammad, is encouraging MUIS to embrace technologies like AI to better serve the community. But he adds that it will not replace the human element. CNA's Angela Lim with this report.
14: Speaking at the MUIS National Day Observance Ceremony, Mr. Zaki stresses the importance of trust built up over decades. He also reaffirms the government's commitment to support the Malay Muslim community's progress.
15: There is much ahead of us. We want our mosques to remain vibrant and close to the people they serve. We want our families to be supported when life turns difficult. We want our young to know early that someone believes in them. And the harmony that we enjoy in this country needs tending patiently and quietly because it is not something any of us can take for granted.
0: And that's the news. For more headlines, you can stay with us right here on CNA 938 or you can head on to cna.asia.
2: Time is 7:35. Time to look at the roads once again for you. There's been an accident on the SLE towards the CTE at Woodlands Avenue 2 entrance. We've also had an accident occur on the CTE towards the AYE after Ang Mo Kio Avenue 5, avoid lane 5. Traffic is slow on the TPE towards the PIE between Loyang Avenue and the KPE. And we've also got some heavy traffic at the moment on the PIE towards Tuas between the CTE City exit and Bedok North Avenue 3.
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0: It is now time to get you up to speed on what's happening in business with our colleague Elizabeth Neo, who joins us from Asia Affairs, the morning show on CNA TV. Good morning to you, Liz. Liz, so Elon Musk's SpaceX has just released its first earnings since going public. Was it enough to allay investor concerns over its heavy spending?
19: Yeah, and so in the earnings report, we saw that SpaceX reported a 92% jump in second quarter revenue to $7.8 billion, compared with slightly over $4 billion a year earlier. So that beat market expectations. It said growth was driven by its Starlink satellite internet business, as well as broader connectivity operations. The company posted a net loss of about $540 million after investing more than $18 billion on AI infrastructure, as well as Starship and Starlink expansion. Separately, SpaceX also said it had partnered with NVIDIA to use its chips in the Starmine A1 orbital compute satellites. And there's still questions on whether, you know, SpaceX can maintain growth while improving the economics of its network. Investors, they're also watching for pressure on the stock as that post-IPO lockup expires this week. So that would potentially allow insiders to sell the shares.
2: And Liz, before SpaceX's results, Wall Street had rallied to close higher, right?
19: Yeah, so Wall Street surged to fresh record highs on hopes of a deal to reopen the Strait of Hormuz, easing concerns over global oil supplies and sending crude prices lower. So the Dow and the S&P 500 closed at all-time highs. The Nasdaq 100 jumped about 3%. It was led by a strong rally in chip makers, and that's despite a drop in advanced micro devices after its outlook failed to inspire. So AMD forecasts third quarter revenue of about $13 billion, which is above Wall Street estimates, as it banks on strong demand for its chips from massive data center capacity expansions. This also coming after the company beat estimates in its Q2 revenue, which came in 50% higher, about $11.5 billion. So AMD is one to watch. It's regarded as chip giant NVIDIA's closest rival when you compare it in the market for graphics processing units. But looking at the broader market, investors, they were also encouraged by signs that the U.S. labor market remains resilient. And with that, attention now turns to Friday's jobs report, which could shape expectations for the Fed's next move on interest rates.
0: All righty. While investors, they are watching interest rates, they are also maintaining their attention on the currency markets.
19: Yeah, so the U.S. Treasury Secretary Scott Bessent says that the U.S. will do whatever it takes to support Japan's effort to stabilize the yen. He said that a weak Japanese yen is fueling inflation in Japan and could also trigger competitive currency devaluations across Asia. So his comments, of course, coming after the U.S. and Japan last week, in a rare move, intervened jointly to support the yen, which had fallen to a near four-decade low against the greenback. Before his remarks, though, the yen slipped to about 158 to the dollar. It later strengthened to about 157.5, which is still above the recent four-decade lows of near 164. Mr. Bessent has also welcomed Tokyo's plan to use a Federal Reserve backed facility that could allow the Bank of Japan to borrow up to $60 billion to support the Japanese currency.
0: Alrighty, Liz. Always a pleasure to speak with you to get the latest on the in the business world. That was Elizabeth Neo from Asia First, the morning show on CNA TV. Wall Street recorded a second day of huge gains, with the Dow and S&P 500 hitting fresh highs. The Dow Jones Industrial Average added 1.7%. The S&P 500 rose by 1.8% and the Nasdaq added 2.6%. Sentiment was lifted by hopes that the Strait of Hormuz could be reopened, pushing down oil prices. Earnings were also in focus, with SpaceX releasing its first report since its blockbuster IPO. Its capital expenditure jumped more than sixfold, mostly due to AI. Now, this sent the stock down nearly 7% in after-hours trade. AI chipmaker AMD has forecast revenue above estimates, supported by its AI chips and CPUs, which are crucial for AI agents. This could bode well for its memory suppliers SK Hynix and Samsung, whose shares have been at the center of recent AI-driven market swings.
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0: Alrighty, time to now turn to the financial markets. So we heard there Wall Street recorded its second day of huge gains, with the Dow and S&P 500 hitting fresh highs. And we also see earnings in focus, with SpaceX releasing its first report since its blockbuster IPO. The company said quarterly revenue nearly doubled and operating loss narrowed sharply, all thanks to its Starlink and AI businesses. We also have AI chipmaker AMD forecasting revenue above estimates.
2: Meanwhile, the yen's rally has lost momentum after Japan's historic joint intervention with the US lifted the currency after its best four-day run in 2 years. Well, the yen showed little reaction even after US Treasury Scott Bessent said in an interview with CNBC that the US would do whatever it takes to support Japan. And traders are now focused on whether the yen can strengthen towards 155 per dollar, a threshold strategists view as a crucial test for the rally's staying power.
0: Joining us for more now is Ben Emmons. He is Chief Investment Officer and Founder at FedWatch Advisors. Ben, good to have you back on the show with us. Let's talk about that earnings report first from SpaceX. Delivering stronger than expected revenue, but the stock fell after hours as capital spending surged. How are you interpreting its first earnings report since the IPO?
1: Yeah, good morning, Haryanto. So it was a surprising strong report, but as you mentioned, like the CapEx is sensitivity in the marketplace, and whether it's announced by SpaceX or Meta or any of those companies, the market seems to be reacting negative to that. But in the case of SpaceX, there's also a technicality at work, right? As of tomorrow, 20% of the outstanding shares can be, you know, tendered, so to speak. People that bought those shares a long time ago and are sitting a lot of gains. And with the strong earnings report that it's just received, there may be some incentive of those stockholders to liquidate their holdings. And that has been pressuring the stock now for some time over the last, ever since the IPO, really. It's been part of the reason why the stock has sort of quote unquote showed a deflated sort of value. It was probably overpriced in the IPO, but then I think people are looking at this as a dilution, right? We're going to get more shares coming on market, because remember that the IPO itself, the float, was very small. It was only 5% was issued at that time. So now it's why it was so hyped up. So as of tomorrow, that float will change. I think that is why the stock is down in the after hours. Probably what people would try to come out and sell the fact, right? They got the news and they sell the fact.
2: Ben, we're also approaching the end of the post-IPO lockup period, which could bring more shares onto the market. Where do you see the stock price headed?
1: So there's a bit of a catch there because, you know, there have been estimates out there that the stock should be valued at $65 a share, right? That was before the IPO. There was one of the analysts that one of the few really that made that call. I'm not sure which bank it was, but anyway, I remember that call. Was the majority of analysts were like far more bullish, like, you know, estimates of $200 to $300 a share and that sort of thing. So I think we've gotten a long way from the top during the IPO, which is like $220 roughly, and we're below the IPO price. So it may settle down here a little bit, right? It seems that it's probably going to be maybe in the current range where we are. We have to see how much of these shares will be tendered. That would be really key for near-term direction. If it's limited, it's just a few percent, I think it will stall out in the sell-off, and there will probably be some buyers coming in because they will react to this positive earnings report by looking at, hey, the company does have some fundamental value here, and now the stock is much cheaper valued than it was at the IPO pricing at that time, then that could attract also buyers. So it will be an interesting day tomorrow for SpaceX stock. Yeah.
0: Alrighty, from SpaceX, Ben, let's head to AMD. Delivering stronger than expected revenue guidance. Stock fell after hours as well. How are you reading this, and what are investor expectation?
1: So I want to put it a little bit in the context of the memory sector overall. So since China announced this new large language model that is going to be, you know, buying, like, actually this company that they announced for, they can generate chips that are like 90% discounted to the value of the chips that Micron and AMD are selling. And that, I think, is still bothering this stock as it does Micron. There's a lot of volatility in those, in addition to all the leverage and all that thing that happened with Korea. But it really is about that there is a potential price competition developing here among the memory chips makers. Whereas on the other hand, you have those who need those chips for AI are benefiting from that, obviously, and doing better. So you're seeing this sort of differentiation in the marketplace. My sense is with AMD that this is also related to expectations about CapEx and expectations about memory prices going down, that there's risk building in the stock, why it didn't perform well in the after hours.
0: Do you see this as good news as well for memory suppliers SK Hynix and Samsung, with AMD, you know, has forecasting revenue above estimates?
1: That is true. And SK Hynix obviously had phenomenal numbers the other day. You know, I mean, off the charts, really, for all the turmoil and turbulence that the stock has had. That's another example of, like, it's interesting to see that we get such strong results in a lot of these stocks and that they trade poorly afterwards. And either this is about, as I said, the changes that are going on in the memory space to the pricing, the CapEx worries, but also just I think people are taking, you know, profits, right? They're sitting on maybe large gains. For SK Hynix itself, now the sort of the effect from the leverage washout is sort of behind us, and the regulators have put more restraints on margin and leverage in Korea. This news from AMD is positive for SK Hynix, right? It's just for the sector itself, it's a good result. So I would think SK Hynix, which by the way got some upgrades today from several banks in the US, could have a bit of a recovery, you know, like we're seeing playing out in the markets. Yeah.
2: Let's switch gears now, Ben, to that rare Japan-US joint intervention. Now, we're seeing limited effect with the yen giving up earlier gains. Where do you see it going from here without real policy shifts from the BOJ?
1: Yeah, it could drift a bit weaker again to the dollar. You know, we came off the low somewhere like 156 and change. 155 is a really key support level, so we didn't break that, right? And we're now at 157 and change. So it could drift towards the 160 level, just below from where they intervened. But that is sort of your typical trading pattern once after an intervention, especially if it's an intervention that, although it was large, was almost $60 billion in total estimation, and then coordinated this case, you know, it was it's still not a commitment to bring the yen or make the yen stronger more persistently. Now, for that, you would have to make this strong commitment that you're saying, okay, here's the line in the sand, right? Here's sort of, we, you know, either you do that directly or suddenly, but you would signal to the markets like at 160 and change, for example, 162, whatever the number was, we're gonna come back with unlimited buying of yen, right? And when the market knows that, it may trade up to the level, but then backs down from it, and it could then turn into a stronger currency because all the positioning starts to change. So it's very technical, but it's how it typically works. But because we don't have a line in the sand, and because the Bank of Japan may not raise rates so much, and because the Federal Reserve has, well, actually the Treasury has somewhat limited in terms of its currency reserves, it's I would call it the FX war chest that I put out the other day. The firepower is limited actually on our end. A few hundred billion dollars is actually nothing in trillions of dollars foreign exchange market. Yeah, the market knows. Like the market understands that it says like, yeah, this you know, come back and try to trade it down again, and you get these sort of games. Right, I used to trade foreign exchange, so I know this. I know how this works, but it's just not very encouraging.
0: Yeah, Ben, let's take a look at the wider impact on Asian currency. Right, so Treasury Secretary Scott Bessent saying the yen's substantial undervaluation could trigger broader Asian currency depreciation. How significant is this risk, and how concerned are you about wider currency adjustment across Asia? For example, we're talking about the Korean won, the China's renminbi even.
1: Yeah, so there are two things I think playing. It's interesting to note that as the yen has weakened to a 40-year low, that currencies in the Asian region did not appreciate as much or not at all to the dollar, right? So now we're in a different situation where the authorities want the currency to be stronger. So all Asian currencies quoted against the yen will weaken. And that's the sort of the intra-Asia relationship. And I think this is the worry that if the yen were to strengthen too much, then the Asian countries that are quoted against the yen become less competitive, particularly against Japan or even against China. And those are really important trading partners, right? If you think of Philippines or Malaysia or where you are in Singapore or Hong Kong or anywhere, the smaller open economies are going to be then at a disadvantage. So that's one concern. You know, there's no free lunch in the foreign exchange markets, right? You can have a currency stronger, but there's going to be another side of that that's going to be the other direction. The second issue is that the yen itself is undervalued against almost any currency and any metric. It's also undervalued against the Chinese yuan. So this is an important dynamic because the yuan has always been this currency where they've been able to depreciate their currency at times, but the Asian markets and Asian other economies have not been affected so much by that appreciation in terms of trade. But the yen, if the yen were to get weaker than the yuan, then that could become you know, challenge too, also for China, which then could be reflected back to smaller open Asian economies. That's how it could work out. So I think it's I wouldn't say it's a crisis issue, but it's just more like an economic issue. Again, no free lunch in the foreign exchange markets. You know, someone wins, someone loses, right? Zero sum game.
0: Indeed.
2: Absolutely. Ben, to Wall Street, which hit fresh records on hopes of a deal to open the Strait of Hormuz as soon as oil prices came down. But how sustainable is this rally if the Fed maintains possibility of higher rates?
1: Yeah, that is the biggest risk. You know, I was listening to a lot of traders, analysts today on the media here, and everybody's very happy with this rally, and we're back in a great straight start of August, and you know, everything's behind us from last week. But at the end of the day, the Federal Reserve is looking at the economy that's only getting stronger. Scott Bessent was out earlier on one of the media outlets describing the current economy as a C-shaped economy. And I looked at that, and what that basically says is that you get initially an acceleration of the economy before it slows down mid-cycle. So we're in the early cycle of the AI investments, right? It's just happened the last 2-3 years. So, and you can tell from the production data that came out yesterday in ISM manufacturing, and we get services tomorrow on payrolls on Friday, that there's an acceleration happening underneath. So the Federal Reserve has to watch here that the economy doesn't overheat, and that they're then behind the curve, that they would have to raise rates faster. And, you know, this is, I think, what the market sensed last week, too, is about you commit yourself to price stability, but you don't tell us how to. And by not being credible enough, there is this risk being behind the curve. And if that does happen, this rally that we're seeing will fizzle out really quick. So it is something that we have to, you know, be confronted with. Whether they will hike in September or not is still to be seen, but that they're focus on the economy and inflation is clear, and therefore these rallies could be somewhat short-lived, especially if that story of the Fed comes back into the market narrative.
0: Ben, as we wrap up our conversation this morning, Friday's July payrolls everyone is anticipating and looking forward, follow June's 57,000 gain. How significant will this week's jobs report be? What is an ideal scenario you're looking at?
1: Yeah, it will be a bit stronger report, partly because of, you know, I think seasonal hiring that's happening. The World Cup effect will show up a little bit there too. You know, that happened the last time too. Mm-hmm. Maybe some lingering effect. But aside from all the statistical nuance, what people will be looking at is, like, as the manufacturing employment is picking up, which ISM showed, will that play a big role in this report, which could be actually then push up the headline of this report. And whenever that happens, you get a stronger payroll headline is enough for the markets to react really strongly to that. You would likely see volatility in interest rates, and the stock market may initially respond very positive because it's about the economy getting better and stronger, more labor, more hiring. But also then the what we just talked about, the whole interest rate hike narrative comes back and could affect, again, markets in the near term. So it always is a significant report, Haryanto. I started in 1998 as a trader, and I can remember every single time these reports are sort of a knife edge. It's like you're going into the casino, it's black or white, it's like a knife edge situation. You don't know what the report could be, but it does change expectations very significantly. So if it's a strong report, for sure that we're going to price in, you know, interest rate hikes or hike for September close to 100%. But if it's a weak report, it goes the other way. That's sort of how it plays out. Expectation is going to be a good report. So we have to count on that. So far, the indications are from the claims data and the ADP weekly data, and now this ISM data, that we're having a decent period in the labor market. So I would expect at least that a consensus number would be met, maybe slightly stronger.
0: All righty. Ben, always a pleasure to speak with you, to get your insights and perspectives on the latest market developments. Looking forward to our next chat.
1: Well, sure. Thank you very much, Harry. Thank you.
0: Pleasure's all ours. We've been speaking there with Ben Emmons. He's Chief Investment Officer and Founder at FedWatch Advisors. And he brings us to the end of Open for Business right here on CNA 938. Okay, so this week's the big question we are continuing to ask, right? Share with us your best tips. How, from kids to adults, how do you keep your social media use in check?
2: Yeah.
0: Did you Was it better for you last night before you had to sleep? Were you still scrolling, Justine?
2: Oh, I'm guilty as charged, Haryanto. I can't help. And you know, they say don't look at your phone before you go to sleep, because then your mind will be racing.
0: Exactly.
2: I've got to get away from that.
0: You know what? Same thing. Mm. Same thing for me as well. So let us know your best tips from kids to adults. How do you keep social media use in check? Text us at 963-11938. Don't go away, because the 8 o'clock news coming right up, and of course the morning report coming right up as well. So stay with us right here on CNA 938.
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24: Now, the morning report with Andrea Heng and Haryanto Dima.
0: Hey, hey, it's the morning report with me, Haryanto, and Justine. Tabled in Parliament this week, catching suspicious scam activity faster by expanding police powers.
2: So how could these measures change the fight against scammers, and what could they mean for you? We find out.
0: Plus, the big question this week, from kids to adults, how do we keep social media use in check? From screen time limits to phone-free meals, we ask what really works. But more importantly, we want your best tips. Text us 963-11938. Good morning. Here are the latest headlines coming up from the CNA newsroom. South Korean President Lee Jae-myung has declared a national disaster over a record-breaking heat wave that has claimed 19 lives. More than 2,000 residents are reported to have suffered heat-related illnesses from mid-May to August. And Mr. Yee is urging the authorities to boost efforts to protect the vulnerable. The southeastern city of Yangsan recorded a temperature of 42.5 degrees Celsius over the weekend. That is the nation's highest since records began in 1904. The intense heat is expected to persist throughout the week and is now shifting westward towards the densely populated capital. Seoul has been placed under the highest level heat warning for the first time, with temperatures expected to hit 38 degrees Celsius. Several cities experiencing similar daytime highs include neighboring Suwon and Hongsong, as well as Jeonju and Gwangju along the western coast. On the story still, CNA senior correspondent Lim Yun-suk has more on how the government and companies are helping residents manage the heat.
27: The capital, Seoul, I think, is really feeling this full force of this heat wave. You know, even during the evenings, temperatures were staying in the mid-30s Celsius. And with this high humidity, it just feels more intense. And I think South Koreans are just not used to this kind of weather, and we haven't seen the temperatures go this high in the past. And, you know, this hot and humid weather here in the capital, Seoul, and throughout South Korea, is expected to continue for several more days to come, and might even last until the end of this month. Well, the Seoul government says that it is increasing support for those most at risk. And, you know, this includes more cooling centers for them to be able to go in somewhere and cool themselves down, more checks on the elderly residents, and more help for people who have to work or spend time outdoors, especially for the elderly people who are living alone or those without strong support networks, where welfare officials are being asked to check on them more often, more closely, and make sure that they have access to water, cooling facilities, and medical help if needed. South Korean companies are being urged to make sure that the workers take enough breaks, provide cooling areas where possible, and avoid the most dangerous hours of the day when temperatures peak.
2: India has distanced itself from former Bangladeshi Prime Minister Sheikh Hasina's planned press conference in New Delhi. That's after Bangladesh asked India to clarify its stance on the virtual address, which marks the second anniversary of the uprising that ousted Hasina. CNA's Arnold Gay has more in this report, which features Indian Foreign Ministry spokesperson Randhir Jaiswal.
4: India's Foreign Ministry says the event is organized by a private media entity and has no government backing.
6: The government has no involvement whatsoever in it, neither does it endorse any views that may be expressed at the forum.
4: Hasina is due to speak by video link later today at an event hosted by the Foreign Correspondents Club of South Asia in New Delhi. She's been living in self-imposed exile in India since student-led protests toppled her government in August 2024. It's expected to be her first public appearance since fleeing